0: outstanding tonight back at the SCG Wednesday night test. But just as the announcement was made to transfer this fixture to Brisbane was when the snap lockdown was announced in this city. So it has had an effect on the numbers. Australia pressing for its eighth straight win at Lang Park. Ball fed and won by the Australians. Wilson off the back gives to Gordon. Now space on the right for Banks. Decides to kick from inside his own half. It's going to go over the touchline. So France have the option of the line out here, which they'll take, 20 from their own line.
1: Yeah, I like that play by the Wallabies. Back on their own 10-metre line. Came to a wide blindside. The only thing I would have liked to have seen was Tom Banks's kick. It stayed in field. They'd isolated the French fullback. Two chases coming through. As I say, if the ball stays in, they can force a rush kick or a tackle. The Wallabies potentially then get possession.
0: Short line out taken comfortably by the French, but diffused by the Australian defence, and it goes to ground for the men in blue on their 22. 15 points to 10 to France. No way through for the captain, Jalonc.
2: Use that!
0: And they've been told to use the ball there, so Couillou is looking for it. He's got it at the back and is going to put a deep kick downfield. Right lets it bounce. It stays in the field of play, close to the touchline on the eastern side. Nice deft footwork to gather. Pass infield to Banks, who's going to kick it high. The Australian fullback, that's a shallow kick. You can tell from the reaction. He's kicked it out on the full as well. That is horrid execution. He's had a bad night with the boot, Tom Banks.
1: Yeah, it's been disappointing. He's fluffed a couple of his kicks tonight, and that's, as I say, a disappointing play there. The French, it was initially a really good kick by the French, and ball cleared Tom Wright. He had to run back to retrieve the ball, passed infield to Banks, and Banks had a lot of time there, and unfortunately the ball skewed off the side of his boot and out on the full.
0: So the French get a line out only 30 metres out again. The short option to Jesse right at the front of the line out. He's taken down on the 22. Now the captain. Infield he goes, Jalonc. Dishes off to Bamba. And the big prop over the 22 before he's put down. Pick and drive from Jalonc. He's had a big game, captaining his country for the first time. Goes to ground. Now Ballot on a right side rumble. Gain of a couple of metres advantage. France here. Tackler not rolling away. James Slipper is engaged in a bit of push and shove there. And in comes Jerassi. And there's just a bit of aggression being shown from these two sets of proud international rugby teams.
3: Oh, that's what we want to see, Phil. Back to 1990, Peter Fitzsimons, like, remember, and he got put on the ground. He was attacked by about eight different players from Le Bleu.
1: Yeah, I can recall that. That was one of my good friends, Paul Carozza, made his test debut in that series for the Wallabies, and it was quite a physical old school series, wasn't it?
3: Oh, there was players pairing off everywhere. It was that on this occasion. It was only a couple. It all came about because there was a push by Rob Valenti, I reckon. He's the one that started that.
0: I thought that this was going to be a penalty for Australia. Has this been? It was always a French penalty.
1: Always a French penalty. Yeah, the Wallabies not rolling away.
0: Wallabies not rolling away. That's right.
1: That's a really soft penalty. 15 metres out, right in front, just when the Wallabies have got three back. Only a couple of minutes earlier, the French will now go two scores in front. And as I say, it's just the ill-discipline that has let the Wallabies down again.
0: 18 to 10 it will be as Chabanel kicks it successfully from straight in front. So he is now 3 from 4 with the boot. 15-7 at half-time. A penalty goal for Lalesio now cancelled out by Chabanel, and we have that same margin of 8 points with 51 and a half minutes played in this test.
3: Alanoa is off, and the big Tongan Thor in number 18. Taniela Tupou's come on.
0: Certainly popular in this part of the world. As Lalesio restarts for Australia, it's going to come down right on the 22 and knocked on by Donti. Great pressure from the Aussies. Mistake from the French inside centre. And I think this crowd's finally woken up and they've realised they've got to play their role here.
1: Yeah, and that's a great restart by Noah Lalesio. If you think about where you want to try and execute that kick, it's to the Wallabies' right-hand side of the field, landing just outside the French 22. That meant if they did retrieve it, they couldn't kick the ball directly into touch, but it had enough hang time for the Wallaby defence to arrive at the precise moment the ball arrived to the catcher. And as I say, great kick by Noah Lolesio, and the Wallabies needed something like that.
3: Does Harry Wilson have something to worry about here? Because the player who's down is Dante, and it looked like he might have actually collected him high. Are they having a look at it, the TMO?
0: Well, they look at most things. Well, Wilson came in from the side as Dante was going to ground. That just looks like a heavy collision more than anything else.
3: Looks like it passed the mustard, so.
0: Yeah. He's up on his feet. Here's the 28-year-old from Stade Francais, Jonathan Dante. They certainly look a well-organised team for a team which has got a lot of new players. A core of the Six Nations team, which finished second behind Wales, is not here.
1: Well, as I say, Q, the French have done extremely well, their senior side, over the last few years, but their under-20s have won a couple of world championships as well, so they've come out of a very good system.
0: So a scrum for Australia here, out on the eastern side of the field, 10 in from touch, and 22 metres from the northern end. 18-10 to France, but a chance for the Wallabies off the set piece here, with a big open back line set to the middle and left of the field. Gordon rolls it in. Strong scrum from the Australians. Here comes the push. Penalty Australia, full arm. And the packs are thinking of getting into each other, and the crowd roars, because who comes out of that? The Thor, high-fiving his teammates. First scrum for Taniela Tupou, and he's earned the full arm penalty. And they love him here at Lang Park. And with the margin 8, again, the Australians, they're persisting with this set piece and going for another line out here, mind you. It was hard out on the right-hand side, but they're looking to try and go with the rolling maul to the northern end. They've already scored once off it, although it's had a bit of a hit-and-miss record tonight. Payenga Ramosa with the ball in hand. And there's a replacement coming on. Big Cameron Wocky is coming on for the French, so looks like Sekou Makalu's night is done.
1: Tell you what, he's a big man.
0: Oh, he is.
1: Wocky. Trundling onto the field.
0: Sixth test match. Here's the line-out for Australia, 5 metres out. Salakai Aloto takes it. Immediately the men in gold get behind him. There's an initial push from the French. The Aussies reel a metre or two before getting in behind, and they're comfortable enough to now back this set play. 7 metres out. Use it, says the referee. So Gordon will have to pass. Paisami, Grubber for the in goal. Numbers are plenty. Right there, fumbles! Fumbles with the try in the offing. Knock on Australia. Oh. Guaranteed 7 points, but for the handling of Tom Wright.
1: Well, I think in cricket parlance, he's dropped the sitter there. Hunter Paisami, we saw him execute that same kick against the Brumbies earlier on in the year. It was a left-foot kick. The French rushed in defence. Great play by Paisami to roll it on the left foot, put it through. All Tom Wright had to do, when I say all, travelling at speed, obviously, it wasn't a great bounce, but as I say, a test footballer, he should have swallowed that, and that should have been 7 points.
3: Been talking this week, Tom Wright, about how he's been inspired by his good mate Tom Trbojevic and what he's been doing with the New South Wales State of Origin team. They both grew up together on the North Shore of Manly.
0: Well, here's a big moment, Zane.
3: It is.
0: In the career of Darcy Swain, the boy from Babinda in Queensland, who plies his trade for the ACT Brumbies, has replaced Matt Phillip and is out there for his Wallaby debut. Still wait to see whether Lonigan, Ikatau and Kellaway get a run tonight. The bounce did pop a little bit on Tom Banks. Oh, sorry, on Tom Wright, but boy, oh boy.
1: Yeah, I'll go back to my earlier statement. I think it's a sitter.
0: Yep. Bombed a try, which would have made the difference one. As it is, it remains an 8-point lead for Le Bleu. 15 minutes played in this second half.
3: If Tommy Turbo wouldn't have dropped the kid.
0: Perhaps not. Pressure on the French scrum here, five from their own line. Fed by Couliot. The front row goes down. Referee says, that's okay. You can use it. Donti, he crashes into Banks, almost ran over him, gives a pass to the right edge. Strong defence there from Corabetti to bring down the ball just inside the 22 for the French. They pick it up and try and go forward. Genassi, no way through there. That massive man, five in from touch on the western side. 20 from the French line. Controlled by the tourists. And Couliot. Keeping it in tight, no way through for the captain, Jalonc. He goes back a couple of metres, in fact. Good pressure from the Wallaby defence here. Slow ball for France inside their 22. Couliou fakes, then kicks, and it's been charged down by Swain. First touch is a Wallaby. He forces a bit of pressure by getting his hands up in the line and flight path of that clearing kick from Couliou. So we'll get a French line out with the ball spewing out of play on the western side. Still inside the French 22 at 18-10 to the visitors.
1: Yeah, and that was really aggressive defence by the Wallabies, and young Darcy Swain, as you say, his first touch is a nice charge down.
0: French control the line out, past the centre field, and Jalonc, the captain, happy to run into Harry Wilson, who makes the tackle. The French get to the 22. This time the clearing kick does get downfield. It's over the touchline on the full. And that's okay. It was from inside the 22 from the man from Lyon, Baptiste Couliou.
1: Nice exit by the French. It was great carry, which where they were able to recycle fast ball and then a really nice exit kick. Wallaby ball on the halfway.
0: Mayanga Ramosa throws in. Swain delivers it down there to Gordon through Lalesio to Paisami. Crunches into the fence. Jalonc there to make the tackle. Quick recycle. Valentini with a run for the Australians. Over the 10-metre line, loses it. Going to ground. He has knocked that on. Another handling error from the Australians. This has been incredibly frustrating for the Wallaby supporters on opening night of this series.
1: Yeah, it has. And I think what we're seeing, there's no deception to the Wallabies at all. Even when you want to be direct, you simply can't run straight into people. You have to use a little bit of footwork to try and get to a shoulder, just so the contact isn't quite as strong. As I say, you get to a shoulder, you can get your head and shoulders through, which means the defence has to take one or two steps back. So when you do recycle the ball, as I say, the Wallabies have been running straight into the French, almost T-boning them, and on that occasion, Valentini did have good leg drive, but the French were able to get a hand in and rip the ball loose.
0: Fresh lock forward on for France. Kylian Gerassi's night is done, and Cyril Cazot comes onto the field. Approaching the hour mark, it's still the French by eight. Scrum feed here for Le Bleu, 11 inside their own half. Pretty solid from both packs. Couliou at the back. Hold on. Full arm penalty to Australia. Well, we dabble in the dark arts trying to work that out, Phil. But it looked like a pretty solid scrum, but there's a technical penalty from one of the props that's been picked out by referee Pickerel.
1: Yeah, it did. And we're just looking at the Eagle cam over the camera above the scrum, and it looked like Taniela Tupou on the tight head side, the French loose head did fold in a little bit.
0: Crowds murmuring because there's a shot of Tate McDermott on the big screen, the Queensland scrum half warming up.
3: I'm with them, Q. I'm excited to see what this man can do. They're down by eight. Hopefully, very shortly, only down by five. And he might be able to create mayhem out there with his really outstanding running game.
0: Well, nothing against Jake Gordon, and perhaps we get to see him in the flesh quite often, but and we've seen him play for the Wallabies, Phil, but Tate McDermott does look like a long-term prospect in the number nine for Australia.
1: Most definitely. He's
0: only 22 years of age. Gordon's 28.
1: Yeah, look, I think there's a lot of upside to Jake Gordon's game, and his pass is a lot better than Tate McDermott's. Tate McDermott, though, is a running halfback, and the Wallabies will need his spark and his running when he comes on.
0: Well, right now, they need a straight kick from Noah Lalesio. He's lining up a penalty goal attempt straight in front, 37 metres out, kicking to the Caxton Street end to narrow the margin to just the 5 points, and he has kicked it successfully. 3-3. from three on the night for L'Alessio. France 18, Australia 13, as McDermott enters the fray and Gordon departs.
1: And a test debut also for Lachlan Lonergan.
0: Yep, here comes Brandon Paenga, Ramosa from the field. So fantastic news that the 21-year-old younger brother of Ryan gets a debut for Australia. France with the restart inside the 22, caught by Corabetti, and he runs through the defence. He's taken down, though, by Vincent after a gain of about 10. Good run from Corabetti. Oh, he kept up, kept his feet and kept going, eventually to ground. McDermott through Tupou to the right-hand side. L'Alessio gives it there to Tamua. Takes the tackle, pops it out the back. L'Alessio to the right edge. No way through for the Australians as the French shift and make the tackle. And penalty to France. Banks didn't let go at the breakdown. Salakai Lota was the last man up, but I think it was Banks who took it up into that tackle. They've put Big Lucan's mug on the big screen, but might have to have another look on the replay.
1: Yeah, I think it was great work by Dante. He was able to get over the ball and secure it, and that was unfortunate for the Wallabies. It looked promising, and they chewed up a lot of the French defence there, and there was no one down a 5 metre short side, and I was waiting for the ball to pop out the Wallaby side and perhaps a dart from Tate McDermott. But once again, just as the Wallabies have scored to get the game to a one score game, France now, through ill discipline, execution, have the ability to take the margin out again to two scores.
0: This is a tough penalty goal attempt for Louis Carbonell. 10 in from touch on the left and 43 metres out. Oh no, Javanet is going to have this kick. So, he must be the distance kicker. Here he goes. Strikes it on his right boot and he's got it.
1: Fantastic kick.
0: Javanet with the long range penalty goal for France. And they return to that 8-point lead at 21-13.
3: Well, he comes with some pedigree too, Q, and Yamane. I said early on that, you know, he hasn't played test football, but he got Pepignan into the top 14. So he's actually, they've been playing in the second division over in France, and now he's about to play in the first division thanks to some of his efforts. So the Wallabies have got a tough job coming back now.
0: L'Alessio with the restart for Australia. Inside the 22, taken successfully by Dante on this occasion. He's just beyond the 22 when tackled by Tamua. Ball to ground, and Kalyu is waiting at the back and will now roost it downfield with his right boot. And that's gone out on the full. The referee obviously said that it wasn't taken back inside. I thought for a moment Dante went beyond the 22, but the referee says no, the kick out on the full was available for the French, and they've made use of that. So now Lachie Lonergan is going to throw into the line-out for the first time as a Wallaby hooker. Five inside his own half. He's thrown it straight to Valentini. That was a shocker. Never straight. Can only call it as you see it, but you'd want that one back.
1: Yeah, no.
0: That was almost at Valentini's right shoulder.
1: Yeah, nervous start for the young man. And yeah, once again, there's 16 minutes to go now. The Wallabies are 8 points down. This game is, for France, the next couple of minutes.
0: Where's it going to come from the Australians here? They look just as they get a bit of... There's been no momentum about their performance.
1: No, there's been absolutely no momentum at all. We've seen, particularly in the second half, periods of faster play and good execution, but unfortunately it's been interspersed with ill discipline and poor skill.
0: Now, Now, Zane, among all the numbers, when was the last time Australia has lost to France here? I think it was 1990 at the footy stadium. That's right.
3: It was 1990. Football stadium, 28-19.
0: Yep. So they're on the brink of history here, the French, but the Australians have got the ball, trying to stop that. Loose pass out to the edge, though. Kicked forward by the French winger in Perrineau, but cleaned up by the Australians. They shift it to the right side. It bounces before Valentini picks it up. Takes the tackle, gets a pass away to his skipper. Hooper's taken down before the 22. Lays it back for McDermott. runs into the defence and no way through for Tate McDermott for Australia. He's getting pushed towards the touchline out on the eastern side.

0: just keeps the ball in the field of play. A metre from the 22 at the southern end of the park. McDermott's in there to play distributor for the Wallabies. And they keep it in tight. No gain on the one-man run infield. McDermott again just using his boot to control the Gilbert at the back of the breakdown. Setting himself for the box kick. And he roosts it high and out of play on the eastern side. And the French will get a line out only 30 metres out. 15 minutes left in the test match. And France lead by 21 points to 13. Here on ABC Sport with Quentin Hull, Phil Mooney and Zane Bojack.
1: Yeah, and the last time the French were in there, 22. Their halfback, Coulier, was able to exit and get the ball well over the Wallaby halfway on that occasion. Tate McDermott's kick went 5 metres. Sort of sums up the night for both teams.
0: Yes. Strong tackle here from Angus Bell, who's out on the field. So James Slipper is obviously off as well. And now there's a lock knock on from the French. Cazot was rocked there and made a mistake under the tackle of Harry Wilson.
1: The Wallabies fast running out of time. Now there's 14 minutes left, 8-point margin.
0: It's just a flat feeling, Zane. It's different to what we expected.
2: I actually think the atmosphere prior to kickoff was okay. The crowd came in and I started thinking, this is actually a test match. This is going to be great, France versus the Wallabies. But Wallabies are just...
0: They haven't allowed the crowd to really get into it, have they?
2: They haven't. They've been flat all game and the crowd's been flat with them.
0: And still time enough for the Aussies to get out of this. 8 points the lead to France, 14 minutes to go. They take the ball off the short arm and tap and go, and McDermott on a little scoot up the halfway for Australia. Goes to ground. Out to the left-hand side now, Paisami is upended in a tackle. But the recycle's lost. Vassal has picked it up for France, and yet again a mistake from the men in gold has turned over possession. One man in field. Passanti is on the field for the French. He's tackled. Now Kalou, his pass to the wing goes over the touchline. He was hoping for Vincent, but that's a loose pass and has let the Wallabies off the hook. They'll have a line out, five their own side of halfway.
1: Yeah, and this inexperienced French side are now just giving the Wallabies the opportunity when the Wallabies have been poor and turned the ball over. The French now, just through their lack of experience, are giving the ball back to the Wallabies. The good sides don't do that. The good sides punish you. So there still is a small window for Australia here.
2: And Callaway is on now for Wright. They've really tried to throw on their speed man there in Callaway.
0: Swain takes the line out throw, keeps above the ground. Good push on from the man in goal with them all there. Quick gain of 5, 6, 7, 8 metres over halfway, and they control it now as it's slowed up, just attacking side of halfway, 15 in from touch on the left wing side. McDermott puts up the midfield bomb. Corabetti among the chasers. He leaps. It's knocked backwards on Australia's side. Play on. Picked up by Tamua. Long pass to the right edge for Paisami. He's up to the 22. His pass to the wing is high, but well caught. And infield comes the Australian there in right. He's tackled 20 metres out. Back to centre field. Through the hands of Lalesio. Then to Bell. Stopped centre field, 25 out, recycle for Australia. Salakai Aloto met solidly in a one-on-one tackle. Push back a metre or two, but advantage to the Australians. Centre field and 30 metres out. McDermott to the left. Lalesio for Tamua. Little grubber in behind, hoping for Corabetti, who gathers it. There's a couple around him. He's over the touchline. That was the free hit. Little kick there off the penalty. So back for the advantage for Australia. Okay, what do you do here, Phil, tactically? 11 minutes to go. Oh, I think 21-13 the score.
1: Yeah, I think they've got a kick for goal again, although it looks like they're going for touch.
0: They are going for touch. Slightly left-hand side, 25 metres out. That's as gift the 3 points as you get in international rugby. But the Australians trying to go for the try here.
1: And after that kick retrieval and then going wide off Hunter Paisami to Andrew Callaway, when the Wallabies came back off the sideline and got to the midfield, there was actually an opportunity to go back down the right-hand touchline where the ball had come from, but it looked like all the Wallaby players on that side were watching the ball and missed the fact that they had an overlap.
0: Kalou is off and Irabanum will try and finish for the French. It's the line out for the Australians, 5 metres out, won by the men in gold. They keep it above the ground. No great rumble on with them all as yet. Used off the back. McDermott to Wilson. Charges into the

0: line, meets the defence, takes the tackle, quick recycle. McDermott gives it to Valentini. He's taken 5 metres out. Wilson, a little goose step, pops it up for Wilson. Tackled only a metre shy of the uprights. Pick and drive from the Aussies. The men in blue scramble to keep them at bay. Now going low, Tupou. He's a blade of grass shy, the Thor, at the northern end. And a clever play off the side sees an Australian try. I think that that's Hooper, who has backed his body into that. And indeed, the Australian skipper has come up with that try at the edge of that mass of men. Really clever, just shielded his... He shielded the ball with his rump and backed his way over to score. 21-18, kick to come.
1: Yeah, it was great play by Michael Hooper, and he rolled the dice with the Wallabies electing to kick the ball into touch and not take the really kickable penalty. And as I say, that's a great reward for the risk that he took.
2: You know, when you guys are going to school, did you ever play a game called Tunnel Ball?
0: Yeah.
2: That's what Michael Hooper just did there. He planted the ball between his own legs, facing the other way.
1: Oh, hang on.
2: Oh, hello.
1: No.
2: No, we're going ahead with it. So now, only 3 points down, boys.
0: And L'Alessio makes it just a one-point difference with the conversion from slightly left-hand side. 4 from 4 tonight for L'Alessio. And it's hardly been a classic test match, Phil Mooney, but we're building for a classic finish at 21 points to 20 with 8.5 minutes to go. The French looking for their first win in Australia in 31 years.
1: Yeah, and as I say, it's just the inexperience of the French that's allowed the Wallabies to get back into the game. They've turned the ball over a couple of times, and when the Wallabies have turned the ball over themselves, the French haven't been able to capitalise.
0: Wondered if... 8.5 to play. Deep restart from the French, taken by Banks, who runs 5 metres before booting it from inside his 22. Downfield, doesn't find touch. Taken 10 inside, halfway by Jaminet, and here's clearing kick. Doesn't gain much ground, hence the Bronx cheers from the Wallaby fans here at Wang Park. Australian line out 45 metres from the French line.
1: Yeah, and as I say, that's the inexperience of the French. Once again, it wasn't a great kick by Tom Banks. I think that kick needed to go out. It didn't. But unfortunately for the French.
0: Kellaway's out there. Nice Arani's out there. Plenty of the reserves are now trying to finish off for Australia. Lonigan with the line out throw. 45 from the French line. Taken down by Salakoloto. Given to McDermott. Pass to centre field. Crash ball run from Corabetti, who's standing and goes to ground. It's going to be... No, eventually he goes to ground. Nice Arani, it may have been on that run. Yeah, it was. Here's Corabetti on the edge of that, and he takes it to ground 40 metres out. And the support didn't keep their feet at the clean-out penalty, France.
1: Yeah, and that is one part of Marika Corabetti's try. He does go a little bit rogue on occasions there. The Wallabies, a lot of their forwards were off their feet from the previous breakdown. He ran a narrow line by himself with no support where the French defence was, and Hunter Paisami trying to get there, unfortunately, went off his feet in support.
0: French kick for and find touch. 35 metres out from the Australian line.
1: So the discipline's really important here for the Wallabies. The last couple of times the French have got into Australian half, when Australia's been close, we've given away a penalty and the French have capitalised.
0: They've only ever won 4 times against Australia in Australia. The France, the most famous of them, the semi-final of the 87 World Cup at Concord, the most recent in 1990 at the football stadium. They've secured possession from the line out here, Lebleu. Ball on the ground, and it's the replacement scrum half in Irabarant, feeding it infield. Wallaby's there to make the tackle. Wockey goes to the ground. Knocked on in midfield from the French off the pass. And here's Australia's chance. 6 minutes to go. 1 point the lead to France, and Australia with this mistake from the French and a chance to create something from 10 inside their own half.
2: Phil, I know players get tired and you've got to make replacements because of that. I mean, obviously Australia's got most of their bench on the field, but France has got a real lack of depth. And their starting 15 were doing a great job, but they've just fallen in a hole since all these replacements have come on. I just wonder whether or not they've missed a trick here by putting so many of their inexperienced replacements on.
1: Yeah, I think it's that, that balancing act active.

0: isn't it, Zano? Particularly up front with the props, it's such a, you know, attritional aspect of the game, the scrum, and it's difficult to go. We've seen Taniela Tupou go 80 minutes for the Reds consistently, but generally at this level, with 20 minutes, 15 minutes to go, you do roll the dice and bring on the fresh subs, and the French replacement front rowers have been the players who have committed the last couple of errors.
1: Well, messy scrum, full arm penalty, Australia.
2: The whole front row's on debut and they're getting schooled here by the Wallabies in the scrum.
1: So this will give them field position with a kick inside attacking territory. And certainly, you think of the big games here this year. Maybe the Wallabies hoping to borrow a line from the Queensland Reds, who are hardly ever in front in that Super Rugby AU final, only for James O'Connor to score the winning try. The hosts have not seen the lead through 75 and a half minutes. It's been France in front all the way, but they're now under pressure, the tourists, with this line out to be thrown in by the youngster Lachie Lonergan on debut, 25 metres from the French line on the western side of Lang Park. Looking for an eighth straight win at this venue, the Wallabies. Salakai Loto keeps it above the ground. Quick peel off. It's given by Hubert and Isarani. Takes the tackle only 18 metres out. Pick and drive, Corabetti. Gains 3 and 4 metres blindside. Aussies 15 metres out, 15 in from touch on the left. McDermott passes centre field there for Bell. Takes the tackle there, 15 to the left of the upright. McDermott pops it up for Corabetti. Smashed in a two-man tackle. He's pushed back, but he secures possession. McDermott says, get out of the way, I'll give it to you. He gives it to Valenti. And Rob Valenti, no great gain there, but centre field 15 out. Won the difference. Back with a field goal attempt from Lazio. 24 metres out. He's pushed it right. He's missed it. Missed it. And with 3.5 to go, it remains France 21, Australia 20. Straight in front. We're now getting the reverse angle. Substantially missed to the right-hand side on the drop goal attempt.
0: Yeah, I think that's quite...

0: 1 point the lead to France. Corabetti tackled, 45 out. Now, Naisirani. Nice hands to Tupou. He breaks a tackle up to the 22. Tupou tackled from behind. Brought to ground. Quick recycle. McDermott to the right. Paisami kicks for the wing. He's overkicked his target. Kellaway was boring down the eastern touchline with not a blue jersey around him. But Paisami's kick was too big and goes over the touchline.
1: Oh, Phil, they need you out there playing at fly half for Australia. You wouldn't come up with those options. Why didn't it go through the hands?
2: Yeah, I'm not quite sure we'd be a point behind if I was there either. But, yeah, I think that was certainly the option to put it through the hands. Yeah, once again, we're talking a matter of centimetres. Hunter Paisami, I'm sure if he had his time again. I'm not sure who was outside him. Was it Tom Banks? Put it through the hands, then it's a two-on-one and Andrew Kellaway scores.
1: I'm with you. That drop goal was not the right time. Okay, if you're in the last 20 seconds, okay, I think it's a fair enough call. But when you've got front foot ball and you're heading towards the line and you're not far away, just keep jamming them. And if you have to, do it at the end. But, wow, that was just... That's given France an opportunity here that perhaps they didn't deserve.
0: The timepiece has just gone off the big screen. Clock has stopped with 2 minutes and 37 seconds remaining. 2.5 to go at 21:20. The French with a line out on their own 22. Looking for their first win in Australia since 1990. This undermanned team under Fabien Galthié. What a performance it would be from them off the back of quarantine as well. And the Lang Park faithful realise it. It's messy out the back from the French, but they control it. Jumped on by Iribarren. And he is taken down. The French control the ball inside their own 22. Taken off the back and trucked forward by Passante without much gain. Timepiece with almost just the 2 minutes left on it. French ball inside their 22. Are they going to have to kick it away? Here's Australia's chance. Eddie Barton kicks it downfield. Taken by the Aussies. Kellaway, 10 inside his own half. Gives it to Banks. Runs up over halfway Banks. Taken down by Donti, 45 metres out. McDermott there for Australia. Looks right. Gives to Lalesio. To the edge for Valenti. He then to Lonigan. Over halfway. Tackled at 10 in from touch on the right. 45 metres out. McDermott back to the centre. Through it goes. Swain through the hands to Kellaway. Now the kick downfield for the Aussies. Goes inside the 22. It's taken by the French and booted out. The crowd didn't like the fact that the Australians kicked it away, but Jaminet has kicked it away as well. Over the touchline, 90 seconds to go, line out for Australia.
2: And once again, Hunter Paisami electing to kick. It wasn't the right option, but the inexperienced French fullback there, Jaminet, elected to kick the ball back, so the Wallabies now get another opportunity. 1 minute left on the clock. As I say,
0: 120.
2: Good side, wouldn't have kicked the ball out there from the French.
0: It's been a scratchy performance at best from the Australians, but they do have one last chance here. Inside the final 60 seconds, 1 point the lead to France. On to Boo, Lonigan's line out is good. Taken down by the Aussies, McDermott pass to centre field. Tamua gives to Naisirani. He's tackled 30 metres out centre field. French all in the way at the breakdown, and Naisirani wouldn't let go. Penalty to the French. That should be enough to seal a landmark victory. And one of high credibility as well for this French team.
2: Yeah, that sums up the Wallabies night. Naisirani.
0: Donti, the man at the tackle.
2: Yeah, he was sent up to carry, and there was not an Australian inside. It looked like Matt Tamua stumbled. He was the man that should have made the clean out. There was too much daylight there, and the French will kick this out, should win the line out, and that's game, set, and match.
1: Sacre bleu. Can't believe it. The Wallabies, they keep coming up with errors. They've only got to retain possession and kick it out, and it's all over.
0: Well, this is a conversation starter, that's for sure. This understrength French team off the back of quarantine against an Aussie camp which has been training hard on the Gold Coast. And the French are going to win their first test in Australia in 31 years. As long as they secure this line out, it's messy, but they've got it. Oh, the pass has been given to ground and McDermott jumps on it. Can you believe it? He's tackled 10 out. Australia get a gift chance to steal it at the death. The Wallabies have the ball.

0: 8 metres out. This would be beyond escape from Alcatraz if they win it from here. Nicerani keeps it in tight. They've got a chance, the Wallabies. He's tackled 6 metres out. Sacre bleu, all right. What were they doing with possession of the ball there? They've given it away. Here's a chance for Bell. Tackled 7 metres out. 12 in from touch on the right. 1 point the diff. The Wallabies keep it in tight. They go to ground 7 metres from the northern in goal. 15 to the left of the uprights. Time is up. France lead 21-20. And somehow, bizarrely, they've given Australia this chance. Pick and drive Valenti to the open side. No great gain. The Lang Park faithful trying to get behind the men in gold. Lonergan on the pick and drive. Advantage Australia! Well, they could kick a penalty goal to win it. They've got a chance to keep rumbling, though, here. McDermott feeds it infield. No way through there for Swain. He stopped 3 metres out. Advantage is still with Australia. Hooper on a little pick and drive. He stopped. Just 5 metres to the left of the uprights, 5 metres out.
1: This is where you have your field goal now, Zane. Well, penalty advantage right in front, Noah Lolesio.
0: Still advantage to Australia. Corabetti on the pick and drive. They're 2 metres out. 1 metre out on the next man running in field. Swain had a go. Under the black dot, the Australians, they're 1 point behind. McDermott! Very, very, very close. Referee having a look. He says no. Play on. Australia's ball. Corabetti tries to go over the top of them. Can't get through. Great defence from Leblanc to keep them out. Time expired. France leading by one. A little one-out dart from Bell. He can't get over. Far from a classic test, but a classic finish at Lang Park. The Aussies looking for 8 in a row at this venue. McDermott now. He's going to feed it back. Here is the three-pointer drop goal attempt. Lolesio's kick got charged down. He got smashed. Back to the penalty for Australia. Offside, penalty goal from straight in front for Australia to win the test. The line out for the French was, what, 24 from their own line, and it just got shunted backwards and backwards, and they lost control of the ball, and somehow Tate McDermott jumped onto it to give Australia possession. Yeah, this is an escape beyond bounds of description for the Wallabies. French with the ball seemingly after time had expired. Lolesio kicks the penalty goal and Australia escape for their 8th test win in a row at Lang Park. That is a get out of jail free card if ever you have seen one. Full time, Australia lead the series 1-0 at 23-21. They can't lose here. They just can't lose here.
1: Look, I really feel for the French there. They're inexperienced. I think the best way to describe it is, I don't know if the Wallabies won that, the French lost it. That was a game where the clock was up, they won the line out, all they had to do was kick the ball out. It was,
0: and they
1: almost
0: couldn't get a handle on the ball.
1: It was almost amateur hour there. They were brave, the French. They played some really good rugby at times. I still think they were the better side and deserved to win. The Wallabies, that was a really stuttery, poor performance. But just through the inexperience of the French, the Wallabies were able to hang in, and somehow, after 83 minutes, they're in front for the first time, 23-21.
0: Did not see the lead, Australia, until beyond the expiration of 80 minutes.
1: Yeah, I've watched a lot of rugby in my time, and as I say,
0: we've done some pretty good games together, Phil. I can't remember one finishing like that.
1: No, well, twice the French. That was unfortunate for the French there.
0: Well, it's a huge task for them now to try and win the next two tests to win the series. We'll get down to Zane Bojack and get a couple of interviews. But repeating that final score, 23-21 to Australia. That penalty goal from Lolesio made it 5 from 5 with the boot, 3 penalty goals and 2 conversions. The tries from Hooper and Payanga Amosa. While for France, their winger Gabin Villiers

0: scored two tries, and three from four with the boot for Carbonell, and Jaminet one from one with a long-range penalty goal. 15-7 to France at half-time. They led 21-13, but the Aussies have reeled that in to win it 23-21.
1: Yeah, and Q, we have the luxury of watching, you know, Queensland play their home games here. And Tate McDermott, he's one of those guys where he's just got that knack, that awareness to bob up where there's space or where there's the ball or whatever. And as I say, I've watched a lot of rugby. I'm not quite sure I've ever seen a situation like that where the time was up, France had won the line out. As you say, it wasn't clean, but they always had the ball in possession and they shuffled it. And somehow Tate McDermott ended up with the ball. He anticipated somehow that that's where it was going to, France were going to shuffle it to. And once Australia had the possession, well, it was just a case of whether it was going to be a try, penalty or field goal.
0: Boy, it was a rusty test though, wasn't it? That, you know, far, you know, the result is far from well, the panacea of any Wallaby fans' concerns, that's for sure.
1: Yeah, the first half particularly was really stuttery. It was slow. It was ill-disciplined. It wasn't great execution. The second period, the second half, we saw periods of, you know, better
0: rugby. Let's go down to Zane. Sorry, Phil.
2: Yeah, I'm down here with Jake Gordon. Jake, I'm sure you were very proud to wear that number 9 there tonight. Didn't quite happen in the first 60 minutes, but you eventually worked your way back into the contest. But that finish, did you perhaps deserve to win that game, do you think, the Wallabies?
3: I do think we deserve it. Yeah, I think we're quite unlucky on a few occasions. Spilled the ball over that line off that grubber. But we put ourselves in positions in points of that game to, I guess, win by a few more points than one or two. But, yeah, we're not clinical enough in that first 60, and I thought that last 20, they were really good.
2: We've been hearing you guys have been working so hard down at Sanctuary Cove. Why were there so many errors tonight? Is it just the fact it's the first international of the year, or time to, you know, try and get combinations going? Why was it so disjointed?
3: Yeah, I don't know. It was a little bit off. You could say it's probably our first hit out of the year. Our first proper game. And you know, I think we're really pleased to come away with that result. Really happy.
2: All right. And for you, coming back from that knee problem, getting the opportunity to play alongside Noah, how did you feel the combination went?
3: Yeah, I enjoyed it. Yeah, sort of the first time I've ever really played with Noah after sort of being injured after the last 6 weeks. I was blowing at points, but yeah, like I said, really happy to get away with that win.
2: And I spoke to James O'Connor prior to kickoff, and he said that he's a chance of playing in Melbourne. If he comes back into the lineup, you're still hopeful of being in that 9 jersey?
3: Oh, obviously, I'm hopeful, yeah. Yeah, I definitely like to play with Rabs. Obviously, a quality player like himself, but, you know, Noah also did a great job tonight too.
2: Yeah, and look, in terms of this performance here, what is it about Brisbane? How come you guys keep getting away with wins here?
3: I know, they're a great supporter base up here, aren't they? I wouldn't mind having a few guys like this down in Sydney, but it was disappointing. I heard the SCG was going to be sold out. Would have been a great game to play down there, but, you know, it's a good hunting ground up here playing in Brizzy.
2: All right, just finally, before you go to Melbourne, what's the big thing you guys got to work on this week?
3: Execution. We've got to be a little bit more clinical. Like I said, put ourselves in positions to execute. We're just a bit unlucky around that area.
2: All right, well, Jake, really appreciate you chatting to me. And congratulations. Always love a Wallaby win.
3: Thank you very much. Cheers.
0: Well done, Zane. And great to hear from Jake Gordon, who had that horrible trip to Waratahs base at the end of the season where he thought he'd done his ACL, and they said, no, it's only an MCL, you'll be right, and he's here playing. And what will be a long-remembered finish. A little bit lost for words. Okay, Phil, put your coach's hat on. You're Dave Rennie, and you've got to address your men after that result. Where do you start?
1: Well, I think, yeah, the obvious one is we certainly didn't play well, but we found a way to win the game. So that's always a positive. As I say, for me, from the outside, it looked like the Wallabies...
0: We'll just hold fire for a moment there because Zane's got some more talent at sideline.
2: I got the man. He got the ball back. Can you believe it? They only had to kick it out, Tate. They dropped it and you were there.
4: Yeah. Mate, I'm still a little bit gobsmacked, to be honest. Like, you know, once that whistle goes and they've got the ball in their hands, you know, you fear for the worst, but... you know, I thought I'd be there anyways, and, you know, lucky enough I got that loose ball, and, you know, I'm not sure how we won that, but, mate, we'll take it. We'll take it.
2: What's it like for you, being a Queensland Red, getting to wear that Wallaby gold here in front of your Brisbane?

0: Brisbane fans?
1: Oh, mate, it's like nothing else, really. You know, we did our state proud this year, and, you know, to see that many people come out on short notice, it's awesome. And you can see just how much rugby union means to Queensland, and, you know, to be a part of that's really special to me and my family here in the stands tonight.
0: I want to ask you this question. We've seen Queensland win many games this year in the 80th minute, including the grand final game down in the ACT. Is that what we're going to see from the Wallabies as well? It took you 80 minutes, but you got there in the end.
1: Yeah, mate. All that comes down to is just about caring for the cause, really. So we've spoken a lot about that. You know, you play for 80-plus minutes every game, and we can't go to sleep. You know, there was parts of that game where we did go to sleep, and the French really hurt us. So we'll go back to the drawing board there. But like you said, when we generally care about this gold jersey, and, you know, hopefully, you know, fans, whilst it was, you know, a pretty average spectacle from most parts, you know, I think that result, you know, really sums up what this team's all about. We'll fight, we'll just keep fighting all day.
0: There was lots of publicity about this being a third-string French side. There was no, from you guys, you didn't come into it thinking that it was going to be an easy win.
1: Nah, 100%. Nah. I think, like, a lot of people have said it, they've got depth everywhere, really. So, you know, the team, they feel it tonight, put us under immense pressure, and I'm sure they'll do that again next week, or next Tuesday, sorry. So, mate, we'll enjoy that. But, yeah, by no means are we happy with that result. With the result, yes, but not with our effort.
0: Do you mind being a finisher? Because James O'Connor told me earlier tonight that he's likely to be back for Melbourne, getting over that groin injury. That puts you in the picture as the Reds combination.
1: Yeah, mate, I'm just, honestly, mate, I'm just happy and honoured to wear this gold jersey. I don't mind where I play. You know, I think the coaches see me as a bit of a finisher, and so be it. I'll take that, mate, because representing your country, there's nothing quite like it. So if that's on the bench or if that's starting, so be it.
0: All right, well, you've got some battle wounds on your face there. It was a tough match, but well done on getting that ball back, and congratulations on being part of a Wallaby win here in Brisbane.
1: Thanks, mate. Thank you very much.
2: Well done, Zane, and great to hear from Tate McDermott. Yeah, he's a kind of player that produces those moments. He's an instinctive, sniping, old-fashioned little number nine.
3: Yeah, he's, as you say, he's got the instinct. He has that uncanny ability to know where the ball's going to be. And fortunately for the Wallabies, his radar was on tonight. I think what he did do well when he did come on, and we see it week in, week out, his little snipes around the breakdown, he got out, he engaged those French defenders, and he was able to bring, to a degree, the bigger Wallaby forwards into the game who had been unemployed for large parts of the game.
2: 23-21 to Australia. What an escape at Lang Park with Noel Alessio kicking the late, late, late penalty goal. Let's hear from the skipper. He started in a test for the 100th time tonight. His 106th test in all. The reaction of Michael Hooper, courtesy of Stan Sports.
4: Michael Hooper, down by 15 in the first half, and you come back and you snatched it in the 83rd minute. You look like a very relieved man walking over now.
5: I'm proud. I'm proud of our guys. We found a way to win. We spoke about having a good presence in our forwards tonight. Look, I thought we mauled really well, and that applied a lot of pressure to the French there.
4: You're leading a very young side, three debutants in the park in that second half. Talk us through those final few minutes and what you were saying to them out there.
5: Oh, I didn't have to say much. You know, we prepared for some of that sort of stuff. Darcy Swain there to put pressure in that line out right at the end was a really pleasing aspect of the game, you know, fighting right to the last minute. Tate pushes through, so little things and little mini areas of staying alive and staying in the fight that, you know, it's going to be nice to review. In saying that, though, you know, I think there was a lot of opportunities we missed.
4: Almost 20,000 fans here at Suncorp Stadium. How much of a boost did they give you?
5: Oh, they were great, eh? Like, this place never disappoints. We love playing here. You know, so we've got another game here in, you know, not too long, and we can't wait to be back.
4: One more game before that. We will see you in Melbourne next week. Michael, congratulations.
5: Absolutely. Thank you very much.
2: Ross Kelly there, courtesy of Stan Sport, chatting with Michael Hooper. So the scoring details again, two tries apiece for the Wallabies. Michael Hooper scoring along with Brandon Painga-Ramosa. Both tries converted by Noah Lalesio. He kicked three penalty goals as well. A perfect night with the boot for Heath, 5 from 5. While for the French, Gabin Villiers with both tries. Louis Chabanel kicking 3 from 4. And Melvin Javanet, the 1 from 1 penalty, 23-21 to Australia. After France led 15-7 at halftime and 21-20 beyond 80 minutes. But they managed to find a way to lose it with a loose line out, which kept getting tipped backwards and backwards. And they were just blue hands all around it until little Tate McDermott arrived. That's to jump on it for the Australians.
3: We shouldn't be surprised, should we? We've seen Queensland do it here for a couple of years now, and it's rubbed off on the Wallabies.
2: So Well, what do you do? Is this something that can be fixed in 6 days of training, or do they go to the selection table? We're waiting to see whether James O'Connor's okay. Reece Hodge is coming back from a knee injury. Potential to come into the team. There's still the likes of CO and White around the squad as well.
3: Yeah, look, I don't think Tom Banks, by any stretch, nailed the fullback position tonight. I'm not quite sure Brandon Paenga or Mosa, he was another player who was spoken about. I'm not quite sure he nailed his position. When I look through the Wallaby team, there were players that had their moments. Marika Corabetti was highly involved. He seemed to be the chief carrier, and his involvements were really high. Hunter Paisami had his moments, but took a couple of, I felt, indifferent kicking options towards the end of the game. Taniela Tupou had an impact, but there wasn't really anyone that jumped out at me and said, you know, I'm in really good form and I've nailed my position.
2: Which leaves us with a few questions, but a quick turnaround. Phil, I'll look forward to your company on Tuesday next week when we broadcast the test match from Amy Park in Melbourne. Thanks to Zane Bojack on the touchline, Brad Tallon helping out as ever, and a special shout-out today not only to Andrea Williamson in the studio, but our super tech, the great Aussie Bob, celebrates 35 years at the ABC today. What a way to celebrate your 35th year on the Faders, Oz, with an unlikely escape for the Wallabies. He is a superstar of the backstage here for us at ABC Sport. We hope you've enjoyed what's been a strange old night at the rugby. The Wallabies getting out of jail big time to beat France 23-21 and lead the series 1-0.
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11: Hello, I'm Ned Hall. Welcome to a little delve into the ABC Grandstand archives. Today, we'll be looking at the New South Wales Rugby League Grand Final of 1983. Parramatta Eels going for a third consecutive title in a replay of the previous year's Grand Final as they were taking on Manly. The Eels were coached by Jack Gibson, captained by Steve Edge, in a side that contained so many legendary players: Michael Cronin, Steve Eller, Eric Groth Sr., Brett Kenny, Peter Sterling and Ray Price, and some very familiar names in the Manly lineup as well, with Chris Choppy Close, Kerry Boosted in there, captained by Alan Thompson, Noel Cleal, Paul Vortin, all in their lineup that was coached by Bob Fulton. The ABC commentary team on that day was led by Alan Marks, along with Reg Gasnier and Mike Stevenson, and also expert comments too from a young St George coach, Roy Masters. Enjoy.
12: Only about 25 metres short of the halfway line. The other tackler there was Paul McKay. Ball is played back. Peter Wynn takes it from dummy half, and he's 20 metres from the halfway line. Referee Kevin Roberts right on the spot. Now the dummy half is Stephen Edge. He runs it away from the ruck, but he's easily caught there by Jeff Gerrard, just training him across. Still 20 metres inside his own territory. Stan Gerd, this is safety first tactics. And talk about coaching. There was Parramatta, the dummy half, just running it up one at a time, drawing the defence closer and closer each time, and inevitably it led to the penalty that had to come, referee Roberts penalising Manly for being inside the 5 metres.
13: That's what you call settling the play down immediately, and players also in a game like this, it's great to get the ball first and get involved immediately by going in, being tackled, getting the feel of the game and the atmosphere, and it was obvious there when they went one out there, Parramatta, one, two, three, four tackles, Manly were caught inside the five, and now Parramatta on the attack.
12: With a lovely kick by Cronin, finding touch, 32 metres is out from the Manly goal line. Peter Sterling taps it. He runs it across the ruck, gives it away there to Paul Mayers, who's caught and slammed to the ground by some good defence from Manly. Only 25 metres out from the line. McCabe and Brown were the tacklers. The dummy half win gives it to Gerd. He twists away from a tackle of Gerrard, but he's been caught again by McCabe. Still about 25 metres away from the goal line. The other tackler on the spot was Ray Brown. Back to Stephen Edge. There's Peter Wynn to the open side. Paul Vorton goes low. Over the top comes Chris Close. Together they put him down. Now down back to Ray Price. On to Sterling. Long pass goes wide. Kenny gives it to Cronin. He's got Eller there. Eller almost through. Got a pass back behind the ruck. Picked up by Cronin. He's caught by Gerrard and Alan Thompson. Rebo comes in to assist. And the three of them put him down about 24 metres away from the Manly goal line. line. Played back to Paul Mann.

0: There's who goes from dummy half, goes crunching through a tackle of John Revo, but he was covered instead by another of the Manly defenders, and that was Phil Sigsworth. The dummy half is Peter Stirling. He puts it onto the boot with a high kick that's coming. Manly have got it. The ball has been played. It's taken away by the dummy half. Close has been caught right in front of his own posts and only 15 metres out. Ray Brown, dummy half for Manly. There's Girard taking the ball. On the open side, twisted out of a tackle of Stan Jurge, but over the top there was support there by Paul Mayers. Paul is played, given to Vaughton running wide on the far side. He tries to bump through a tackle of Peter Stirling's, but there are two or three other Parramatta supporters on hand to put him down. Back from Brown, it goes towards Blake, who kicks over the top. A long kick, running towards the touchline. Getting back there is fullback Taylor. He keeps it in play, runs it back towards the halfway line. He's got Lydiard in support, but he runs into a good tackle by Ian Schubert, putting him down on the halfway line. No score in the grand final for 1983, as the ball goes from Price back to Lydiard. He twists out of tackles, and then is driven backwards by McCabe and Ray Brown, those two doing a lot of tackling together. Stephen Edge is the dummy half. He sends it to the blind side. Stirling a long pass to Mayers running wide. He can't unload the pass as he's well tackled by the Manly defence. Chris Close right up on him to take him ball and all. It's gone from Price away towards the second rower, Sharp. And he had no way of bustling through that very rugged defence indeed with Jeff Girard and Chris Close together. Now out to Stirling. Long pass goes to Cronin. He kicks a high one. Getting back there is Revo. The ball will come down to fullback Edie. Takes it on the full. He's got Revo in support, but he's caught around the legs by Brett Kenny. It's ball is played. Given from Thompson. Back it goes to Philip Blake. Gets it out to Sigsworth, who's out near the wing, who comes back in field. And he's almost up to the halfway line where he's been caught by the Parramatta defence. Sigsworth plays it. The dummy half is Blake running into the blind side. He twisted out of a couple of tackles, crossed the halfway line, caught in Parramatta's territory, and will play the ball there. So the ball is shot out wide. It's gone from Girard to Vaughton in amongst the forwards. He's knocked to the ground with a good solid tackle by, I think, Stan Jurt getting involved in the action. From Ray Brown, it's gone again to McCabe. Caught around the legs, got out of it by Price. Throws a pass beautifully to Bosted. Out on the wing, Bosted coming in field. He's tackled almost down on the Parramatta quarter line. Pressure now for the Eels. It's gone from Schubert out to Alan Thompson. He gives it to Blake. Dummies to kick now. He puts it on the air. Coming up for it is Taylor. The ball swirling in the air. It's Manly's ball. It's knocked backwards. Given to Vaughton. Vaughton again puts it in the air. Parramatta players wait for it. Down it comes. It bounces away. And Peter Stirling's got it. He tries to run away from Blake. And Blake runs him to ground.
1: There's good football there, and particularly from Vaughton, immediately putting that ball back up again. It's a penalty to Parramatta, which will get them out of trouble. But it was a lot of pressure there from the Manly side, putting those two kicks in the air. And it was very noticeable when that ball got high in the air, how it did swing back. So it's obvious that these bombs are going to be very hard to control. Good football from Manly, but it's a pressure has been taken off Parramatta now with that penalty. And at this stage, Manly looking well, defending well, straight line, moving up, and Parramatta in no hurry to get anywhere, just taking their time. But there's an error now from Mayers, and it's a surrender possession.
2: Kevin Roberts jumping on an indiscretion by Phil Blake there. An early penalty to Parramatta. Blake going in with a swinging arm. And Roberts has shown that he's not going to tolerate that in the very early stages of this match.
0: Former international referee Gary Cook watching very, very closely the performance of Kevin Roberts, who's in charge of this afternoon's grand final. Ball put in the scrum by Alan Thompson. Scrum screwing around a little bit. Ball not coming out. Held up in the scrum. Both halfbacks waiting for it to emerge. The Manly scrum collapses. The ball comes out to the blind side. And there is a penalty against Manly in the scrum. And hooker Ray Brown and prop forward Jeff Girard were both on their backs on the ground as the penalty has been awarded to Parramatta. And so with the use of the breeze, Mick Cronin to look for touch on the far side. And another good kick by Cronin. Gains about 25 metres. Takes play deeper into Manly's territory. Ball started into play by Stan Jurd. He just tapped it forward and ran into the Manly defence and was caught around the bootlaces there by Ray Brown. It's gone from Stirling out to Stephen Edge. There's Sharp calling for it. He turns it back inside. Ray Price not able to get through as he ducked under a tackle but straight into it. That was affected by both the prop forwards of Manly, McCabe and Girard. It's gone to Steve Sharp, the dummy half. He turns it inside and away goes Taylor. He's breached the first line, gives it away now to Wynn. Here's a chance. A bad pass by Wynn. That's gone out to Lydiard. He runs it across.

0: field. Lidiata crossfield again, caught around the legs by Philip Blake. Parramatta losing just a little bit of ground, but it was a nice little break started initially there by Paul Taylor. Stirling gives it out wide. It's turned inside now to Mayers. He's dropped the ball, gathered by Vaughton. He's caught by Mayers, only 25 metres away from the Manly goal line.
1: It's the second time Paul Mayers has dropped the ball there, and early mistakes are very important to control that ball. It's the second time he's lost it. Probably nerves would come into it, but he's overrunning. He's a little bit too eager to get onto that ball.
0: Well, here's a chance for Manly. Parramatta released. The ball goes out to Lydiard. He's going for the corner. Thompson tackles. It's picked up. Peter Wynn going for the line. Is he over? It's a try. That's been scored by Brett Kenny, is it? Brett Kenny scored the try. Some confusion on the part of the Manly defence as the ball came out to their right. And Brett Kenny able to scoop it up. And Kenny opening the scoring in the match. 10 metres in from touch. First points on the board after 8 minutes of the game.
1: The Manly were caught napping there, and it was a lucky one for Parramatta, and just as well Brett Kenny was there supporting the move. The ball going out to the left-hand side to Lydiard, who was quickly, the cover defence was across, but he threw the ball inside, and then Kenny backing up was able to scoop it up and went in for the try. That's a very important one, obviously, first points on the board in a grand final, in any match, it's very important, but in a grand final, it's really put Parramatta on the boil, and that'll give them a lot of confidence.
0: So Mick Cronin to line up the conversion attempt, and he's placing the ball about 5 metres in from touch, and the ball placed back on the quarter line. Pretty difficult kick for Cronin. The blustery south-easter will tend to take the ball from right to left, and what Cronin should do is to aim practically at the right hand upright and have the breeze bring it back. A very strong breeze as the bits of paper are blowing across his path as he moves in. The ball out to the left and swung further away. It never looked likely. It was aimed just to the left-hand upright, and the breeze took it further away from the posts. So Mick Cronin, who hasn't really had the happiest of goal-kicking records here at the Sydney Cricket Ground in Premiership matches, certainly he scored a lot of points in representative games here. But when you go back through his record, his goal-kicking leaves a little bit to be desired on the cricket ground. So it's 4 points to nil in favour of Parramatta. The ball back to halfway and Ian Tubert to restart.
1: It was noticeable in that conversion attempt too, the influence of the wind. That ball veered sharply there, and it's very strong up high. And I'm sure that we're going to see quite a few bombs, and there'll be a lot of difficulty in taking them under the conditions.
0: Well, there was a switch in play from the kickoff by Manly as they feigned to kick off towards their right. It was kicked off out to the left. It went to Graith. And now Peter Stirling kicks downfield using the breeze. The ball bounces. It won't find touch. Getting back there is Bosted. He keeps it in play cleverly. Brings it back towards the halfway line. Trying to get away from Taylor and Stirling. And the blonde-headed duo of those two Parramatta players put him down. Bosted plays it to McCabe. He's caught, though, by Taylor running in to effect the tackle. And over the top comes Ray. Back to Ray Brown. On the open side is Vaughton. Took the pass well. He's wrestled to the ground, though, by the defence. The ball came loose. And there's a penalty to Parramatta. Price has been penalised for pulling it loose. I had the feeling myself that the ball just came loose, but Gary, did you have an opinion?
2: There was a hand in there from one of the Parramatta players trying to drag it out. Whether that was the exact result of the ball coming loose, I'm not sure, but it certainly did come loose from Vaughton.
0: Anyway, there's been a penalty awarded to Manly. Midway between the quarter line and halfway, they've found touch. Second kick by Ray Brown. He's got Blake out wide. He passes on now to Thompson. Out wider is Sigsworth. He goes behind Sigsworth. The ball's loose on the ground. Knocked down by Manly, and Parramatta pick it up. And Parramatta again go into attack through another Manly error that really must be making Bobby Fulton shake in the grandstand, with Manly committing those errors, giving the ball back to their opponents. And Stan Jurd on the second tackle is going to play at about 8 metres inside Manly's half. Given to the blind side of Peter Wynn. He's nicely tackled, ball and all. No way he could get it clear there with a good tackle affected by Close. So the pass comes out from Taylor and he runs it across field, straightened up the attack, ran into a tackle though of Ray Brown and is held down in the centre of the ground. Taylor to his feet. Price dummy half. Sends it to Cronin. Price doubles around. The ball is reversed. It's gone to Sharp to Sterling. Up the middle he goes. Stepped away from Schubert. Gave it to Taylor. He dummies out wide. Taylor goes down the middle. Caught by Vorton. Over the top came Ray Brown once more. And 8 metres inside Manly's territory. Tackle number 5 has gone. Ball is played back. Wind dummy half out to Sterling. He kicks downfield. A grubber kick for the line. Rebay gets back. Gets a good bounce. Takes it easily. Runs it towards the quarter line. Tries to run away from Kenny, who takes him. Lovely tackle head on by Brett Kenny. A quick pass clears the ruck. It's given to Edie. His first chance to get involved. He tried to bust the defence after crossing the quarter line, but was held by Sharp, Wynn and Edge. Now the pass goes towards Vorton. He's caught by Jurd, Edge and Mayers. And the entire front row putting him down. Back to Ray Brown. He passes to Gerard, running strongly. Another good low tackle by Steve Sharp. Dummy half is Ray Brown, switches play, gives it to Cleal. He looks for a way through. A good tackle there by Stan Jurd, holds him up, ball and all. It's been a very clean opening to the game. There's been no spite in it whatsoever. A little bit of pretty tough tackling, but that's to be expected. As the ball is put downfield, it's well fielded by Taylor. He got a high kick put to him, and Taylor has taken the ball and now is upended for his troubles, only about 12 metres from the halfway line. The tackler was Cleal. The dummy half is Lidiardi, goes off from that position himself, and gets it to within 5 metres of the halfway line, almost in centre field. Parramatta's ball, it goes from the dummy half, running strongly as Cronin, looking to breach the defence, but he reaches the halfway line before he's knocked to the ground there by Paul Vorton. So Mayers goes from dummy half, he looks for a way through, trapped to the ground there by both Vorton and Gerard, and only a couple of metres inside Manly's territory. Manly are trailing Parramatta by 4 points to 0. As Parramatta throw it to the back line, Cronin gives it back there to Sterling. He gets a pass out towards lock forward Price. Back inside, steps away from Schubert, gave it back to Taylor. Unloads now to Sharp. He unloads again. It's gone from Wynn to Mayers. Mayers gets a pass back to Jurd. Jurd across to the halfway line to Cronin. He gives it to Kenny, who can't get away from Close. And Close wraps him up only 4 metres. Over the halfway line on tackle number 5. Wynn gives it back to Cronin. He turns it to Edge. Up the middle he goes. Gives it back to Kenny out to Weller. Heller away to Grape down the touchline. Blake across. Blake is going for him. But he's in the corner. A magnificent try to Grape.

0: The Parramatta fans have gone wild. A superb try to Eric Braithen. How often have we seen him do it? As he had very little room on the far touchline in which to move, but somehow he kept evading the tackles and he reached over there in the corner. It's 8-0 and the kick to come.
1: Magnificent football, and the build-up to it just prior to that movement. The Parramatta moved the ball. They weren't moving forward, but it was quick hands. There was always a player in support to take that ball. And from that, to play the ball was great work again, keeping it alive out to Weller, onto Groth. Groth had nowhere to go, straight down the line. He'd pushed off his opposite number, and Graham Eadie moving across had no chance. Eadie grabbed hold of Groth, but he's too strong and powerful and went in for another try. Parramatta looking very good.
0: Mike Stevenson, your thoughts on the try coming head on towards you. Go to Mike Stevenson after the conversion attempt. Mick Cronin to attempt a conversion wide out on the far side. He has the breeze assisting him. He's placing the ball on the quarter line and just having a look at it, he's only a matter of centimetres in from the touchline. That will indicate to you just how little room in which Eric Graith had to manoeuvre as he burst onto that pass and just kept going down the touchline. How he wasn't put into touch, I've got no idea, but just the brute strength of the man was able to keep him in play. It's 8-0. Here's the kick coming from Cronin. Moving in. Looks all right. Yes, he's got it. So it's 10-0. And Steve-O, how did you see that try coming towards you on the far side?
2: Well, it was sensational, Alan. Only a man like Eric Groth could have scored that try with the fullback. Graham Eadie, not the slightest of fullbacks in Sydney, but he certainly threw every ounce of effort into that and just took Eadie over the line with him. But it's as I suspected, Alan, that Parramatta, they're throwing this ball around with gay abandon.
0: From the kickoff, the ball has gone from Taylor and he unloaded now to Eric Graith, who burst across field and then is tackled by Ray Brown in the centre of his own quarter line. Eric Graith playing it. Steve Edge, dummy half, goes upfield himself, can't evade the defence, and he's wrestled to the ground by two of the Manly defenders. Going to play it, still short of the halfway line by about 25 metres. Peter Wynn.

0: running it up strongly. He gets to within 20 metres of the halfway line and then is wrestled down by the Manly hooker Ray Brown. Out now to Peter Sterling. Again, the kick is over the top. It's a long kick. Will it be too long? It bounces once, twice, and a magnificent kick by Sterling from 20 metres inside his own half, and he's taken play to within 20 metres of the Manly goal line. A gain of the best part of 55 metres in that kick of Peter Sterling's. And a scrum to go down on the far side of the ground.
1: That's good play from Parramatta there. That quick kick by Peter Sterling, just breaking up that Manly understanding and defensive pattern. Parramatta racing to that 10-0 lead, and Sterling belting that ball down. The object, of course, will be to try and keep Manly pinned down in their own quarter line. And I expect that we'll see, no doubt, Phil Blake try and clear that line. And that would then get, if he doesn't make touch, will give Parramatta that possession. But it's important for Parramatta to keep Manly pinned down in their own quarter line.
0: Phil Sigsworth going for a run now for Manly, and he's just crossed his own quarter line. He's about 30 metres out from his own goal line. Plays the ball back. Brown out to Thompson. Sends a long one to Schubert, running with the backs. He dummied to get a pass away out to Close, who was alongside him, but he was knocked to the ground on a good tackle of Sterling's. Plays the ball to Rebo, who goes to the open side of the ruck. He's caught by Mayers and also second rower Wynn and knocked to the ground 32 metres out. One tackle to go. It's given back to Blake, kicking downfield. Waiting for it is winger Lydiard. Takes it on the full. He tries to run it away from Bosted. Across field he goes. A nice little step got him inside the tackle of McCabe's, but he's been wrapped up by second rower Noel Cleal. Lydiard plays it. Back it goes. Win out to Price. Gives it to Cronin. Out wide to Weller. He gets it out. No, he doesn't. He had Graith outside, but he took the tackle instead as Ian Schubert moved across in cover to put him down on the halfway line. Ella plays it back to Cronin. Gives it inside to Price. Back to Cronin. Cronin up the middle. He goes. Gone through the first tackle. Eventually caught around the legs there by Gerard. He's 10 metres inside Manly's territory. Parramatta are leading Manly by 10 points to little as it goes out to Price. Out on the blind side of the ruck for Parramatta, and he's midway between Manly's quarter line and the halfway line. Going to play it back to Wynn. He sees Cronin calling for it. Wynn gets around him. Wynn is going hard for the defence and eventually is knocked to the ground. Good defence there by Alan Thompson and Paul McCabe. Paul Taylor goes to dummy half, 32 metres out. He unloads to Sterling. There it's gone to Cronin, over the head of a couple of backs. It's given a Price, who puts the ball in the air. High in the air, Edie waits. He's in goal. Edie is taken in the tackle. Can't force his way. BS he can. He's very, very close to the field of play. The referee says he's got out over the goal line and he's going to play it. Bang it goes to Rebo, running it away from the goal line, and he's tackled about 10 metres out from the goal line.
1: Incredible to Parramatta play. You've got players positional. I don't think they know what positional situations mean. They had Ray Price in that time was an outside centre. He put the ball, immediately received it, he put the ball in the air. It's very noticeable also from Parramatta's play that Mick Cronin has involved himself, went in possession, straight in, getting the first pass from the ruck, has involved himself very much in the early part of this game.
0: Manly have got the ball. They're on their own quarter line, and the pass has gone out to Phil Sigsworth in the centres. He'll play it back, and Thompson unloads. A little kick put through by Blake. He's chasing it through himself. Getting across there, though, was Parramatta support, seeing that Blake was going to kick. He got across. That was sharp. It's come from the play of the ball. Out wider now, and it's gone out to Kenny. He dummies to Weller. Kenny goes down the touchline, looks for Graith. Graith lost the ball. Kenny had it, and it was being knocked into touch. And a scrum will go down on the far side of the ground. Kenny tried to get the ball away to Eric Graith. It was knocked down by a Manly player. And so the scrum feed is going to be by Peter Sterling. And with a Parramatta feed, we see Alan Thompson go out to 5-8 with Blake at the scrum base. And it looks like a win against the head here to Manly. Scrum collapsing. No, it comes out Parramatta's way. Peter Sterling dives on it. Parramatta's ball inside Manly's territory. From Price, out to Taylor. Across field he goes. Caught by Vaughton. Good tackle. 28 metres out from Manly's goal line. Plays it to Sharp. On to Cronin. He goes back to the opens, to the blind side. Got a one-handed pass away. Picked up by Stan Jurd. Down the middle he goes. Jurd's made the break. He gives it to Taylor. Taylor runs into trouble as he's knocked to the ground by Gerard. And also halfback Philip Blake. Paul Taylor inside the quarter. Plays it to Weller. He goes from dummy half. Runs head on into a tackle of Paul Vaughton and is held down about 15 metres out from the Manly goal line. Ella to his feet, the dummy half throws a long pass. Taylor gave it there to Price, who's knocked on. Very simple mistake there by Ray Price, one we don't see very often from him. But a simple knock on is going to force a scrum down inside Manly's quarter.
1: Now, I don't think he'd be very happy with that. It wasn't a too difficult pass to take there, but Ray Price wouldn't have been happy at all. But Manly at this stage are finding the passing of the

0: Parramatta side difficult. They can't cover quick enough. But Manly have now got the ball. But as I said, Parramatta will try and keep them down their line. But at this stage, Parramatta doing it very well indeed. We've had 19 minutes of the first half in the match. Parramatta leading 10-0 and looking very good.
1: And the ball is played back to Ray Brown, and he goes across field, slips the ball back the other way to Sigsworth, who looks for a way through, caught by Mayers and Edge. Stephen Edge, who's had a remarkable record in grand finals. And that's one thing Parramatta have got in their favour today. But Rebay plays it back to Ray Brown, and he slips. No, he dummied the pass. It's loose on the ground. Vaughton can't get it. Vaughton dives on it. A rebound off his shins. Manly allowed to retain it. One tackle to go. It's gone across to the blind side. There's Philip Blake kicking downfield. And the ball is much too long.
0: It's problem time for Manly now. Nothing's going for them.
1: Well, there's a scrum going down midway between the quarter line and halfway. Let's get a quick summation on his thoughts from the first half, or the first 20 minutes. Roy Masters.
2: Oh, yes, Alan. I think that one of the most important things about the tactics is the fact that Parramatta are playing exclusively to John Rebo's wing. Every time they get the ball, they just move it straight across to their right side, of course, which is Manly's left side. It's quite obvious that Jack Gibson went into this game with the belief that John Rebo, left-hand side of the field, just is not a good side of the field to defend. And of course, that's a difficult passing too, passing from left to right. The natural inclination of most footballers is to pass the other way, and they're just hitting his side of the field all the time, and everything's coming up trumps for them at the moment.
1: Roy, have you seen enough of Manly in possession to have some idea of how they might be playing it?
2: Mate, they've got no chance. They just can't do anything. They're starting to stand around with their hands on their hips. They're bunching in attack. They're running one out from dummy half. They're kicking out on the full. I don't know what Bozo's going to say to them, because they're just not doing anything.
1: Okay, Roy, well, that might be the boldest prediction of all time. 20 minutes into the game, and Manly are trailing Parramatta by 10 points to nil. Thanks, Roy Masters. We'll come back to you at halftime. We've seen a knock-on by Parramatta inside Manly's territory, and a scrum to go down about 12 or 15 metres inside Manly's territory.
0: Noel Clare wasn't very happy with that.

0: decision because he felt that it was knocked out of his hands. But nothing seems to be going for Manly at the moment. There was that that kick out into touch, and also it was noticeable, as I mentioned before, what would they do with Ray Brown running across the face of the Parramatta ruck? Well, Peter Sterling answered my question. Sterling went straight into him and really belted him about 2 metres back, and Brown lost the ball. So it's obvious that they won't tolerate anything from the Manly hooker.
1: Well, here's a differential scrum penalty going to Manly. Manly trainer is out on the field delivering an instruction. Over to Gary Cook.
2: Well, Noel Cleal may not have been happy, and Jeff Gerrard was even less happy. He had a lot to say to Kevin Roberts, but there's no way in the world that a Parramatta player knocked that ball out of Noel Cleal's hands.
1: So Manly have found touch. They're inside Parramatta's territory. It's gone now to Ian Schubert, who's tackled about 9 metres inside Parramatta's territory. Plays it to Brown, given to Gerrard. Lovely tackle by Stan Gerd, diving at his legs. Plays it to Brown. He gives it back to Noel Cleal, running up on the edge of the ruck. Cleal is knocked to the ground there by Peter Wynn. Ball goes back from Brown onto Vorton. He's running it up strongly. Wynn comes in for the tackle, diving at his hips to bring him down. Back it goes to Brown. On now to Blake. He gives it to Thompson. He dummied back to Blake. Blake's got it. He's caught by Price. Knocked to the ground on tackle number 5. They're 24 metres out. One tackle to go. Will they put up the bomb? It's gone to Sigsworth. He tries to kick. Waiting back there for it is Kenny. Up they go. Kenny's got it. In fact, he's still got it.
0: That was well done there. Kenny again, that ball swirling back there. And he was challenged by Sigsworth, but Kenny was able to take it and took it well. It was doubtful there for a while, was able to regain, and then got on with it. Played the ball, and now Parramatta in possession.
1: Steve Sharp is running it up the centre of the ruck, runs into a tackle head-on of Phil Sigsworth, who wrestles him down, and Sharp is going to play 20 metres out from his goal line. Mayers is dummy half, runs it away from there himself, runs it away from Cleal and from Thompson. Look for support. He wasn't going to give it. Cronin would have been in front of him. On the quarter line, Mayers plays it. Dummy half is Wynn. He tries to evade the tackle of Thompson. He passes though. Edge gives it to Sterling, who's away. He's got Taylor coming up. Gives it to Cronin. Cronin beats the defence. Gives it beautifully to Price. Price tries to kick the ball ahead. It's snapped up. The referee says he's dropped it. There's a scuffle on the ground between Price and a Manly player. I think it's close. On the ground, Chris Close and Ray Price. Ray Price dropped that ball. It landed on his foot, and I thought he might have been entitled to claim that as a kick. Anyway, your opinion, Gary Cook.
2: Well, Price tried to kick that through, and Price visibly was annoyed because he wasn't able to chase after the ball. He may well have knocked it on. What he wanted to do, I'm sure, was try and nullify that knock-on, and Close held him back. That's the reason why the scuffle broke out.
3: This will be Close's second caution.
1: Bill, count on the scrums and penalties.
3: Yes, scrums are 2-2, no tight heads, and Parramatta favoured in the penalties 3-2.
1: Scrum is going down, 11 metres inside Parramatta's territory. It's centre field. Ball put in the scrum by Alan Thompson. It comes out Manly's way. Quick pass to Blake. No, it's Edie on the open side. He flicks it back there towards Sigsworth. Going back the other way, caught by Wynn, Gerd and Edge. Still about 5 metres inside Parramatta's territory. Sigsworth, back it goes. Brown unloads. There's Blake on the Vorton. He's got Close out wide. Can't. Yes, he can. Got through Taylor's tackle and Mayers, but not the Cumberland throw there of Ray Price. Plays it to Rebo. Infielder comes. Blake gets a long pass. Alan Thompson away to McCabe. Running with the backs. The prop forward is caught around the legs by Peter Wynn. McCabe plays it back to Schubert, who looks for support. Schubert dummies cleverly. Gives it to Rebo. It went the wrong way. Loose on the ground. And a golden opportunity for Manly. Schubert heard the call from Rebo, but he passed away from him. And Rebo would have scored it had he got the ball. Instead, Parramatta came up with it. They've slung it wide and quickly. It's gone from Lydiard out on the far side into touch.
0: That was bad football. Bad football indeed there. They should never have been in a situation there. Lydiard been thrown into touch.
1: Well, Lydiard, in fact, had come right over from the left wing out on the far side. That would suggest that those comments from you, Roy Masters, were spot on, with Lydiard moving away from the left wing, and there we found him out on the far wing, virtually marking John Rebo, Roy.
4: Yes, well, you know, it's just happened so many times now that it's obviously been built into the team. They have a roving commission with regard to Lydiard and the lack of confidence in Rebo's ability to attack, his ability to defend. Interestingly enough, when Rebo in turn, when Manly get the ball, Rebo's a blithe spirit. He's running from dummy half across field. Now we see a situation where Manly are deep inside the Parramatta territory and they're moving the ball across to the wing where Rebo isn't. he's taken the ball up from dummy half and earlier.
1: Thanks, Roy. Roy Masters giving us the tactics that the 2K

0: coaches are adopting today, interpreting the game through the coach's eyes. We've seen the ball come loose, and that's forced a scrum on the Parramatta quarter line. Parramatta are leading Manly by 10 points to nil as a scrum penalty is awarded to Parramatta. Scrum penalty on their own quarter line. Again, Cronin will kick for touch. And just looking at the scoring details so far in the match, we've seen two tries scored by Parramatta. They came within 5 minutes of each other. The first by Brett Kenny, the second by Eric Graith. Cronin converted one of them. And so the score is 10 points to nil in favour of the Eels, with 13 minutes to go before half-time, and Parramatta looking for their third premiership in a row. Good kick by Cronin, raises the touch judge's flag 5 metres short of halfway.
1: Yeah, I like the way the position that Parramatta find themselves in. They're playing with a lot of confidence now, and because why wouldn't they? They're 10 points in front. But the thing is, they're controlling the ball. They're not making the errors that Manly have made. And here's another break.
0: Yes, a beautiful break initiated by Stirling, and Brett Kenny's got the ball midway between the Manly quarter line and halfway. The ball is snapped up by Edge Taylor to Cronin. He's got Ella outside, calls Ella away. Ella goes up to the quarter line, and he's caught there by Sigsworth. Steve Allen to play the ball. It's gone back to Lidiard, who goes from dummy half. Twists inside the tackle of Vaughton. In comes Sigsworth and Thompson, and they hold him 20 metres out from the Manly goal line. Lidiard, back it goes. Taylor to Jurd. He runs it across field, right in front of the post. Got a one-handed pass to Sharp to Cronin. A good chance for Parramatta. Away goes Mears. Going for the corner, looks for support. Lidiard's in. He threw the pass back, and it's loose on the ground, and Mears dies for it. But I think Manly might have it.
1: What a tackle by Graham Eadie there.
0: Yeah, but it's Parramatta who've still got it. And it's little Peter Stirling putting through the kick. It's been gathered there by Close, who's been dropped to the ground by Wynn. A penalty in front of the post to Parramatta. And my word, right in front of the posts, Chris Close got a haymaker from Wynn that knocked him to the ground, right in front of our commentary position at the far end. Let's take you back up there to Mike Stevenson. Mike?
2: Yeah, well, it certainly was a great tackle there, and I think Parramatta very lucky to get that penalty. It's surprising.

0: that Parramatta came up with that ball, because Lydiard, being forced into the touch right into the corner, did well to keep the ball in play, but Manly very slow to come up with a ball.
1: Well, as a result of that tackle, a penalty has already gone to Parramatta. Manly player offside. Mick Cronin is going to have a shot for goal from right in front. But when Chris Close took that ball that Peter Sterling kicked through, Peter Wynn was upon him very, very quickly and really knocked him down. And the penalty has gone to Parramatta. And since then, we've seen a caution issued to Peter Wynn for that tackle.
2: Well, the penalty was given before the tackle of Peter Wynn. It was ruled against Chris Close for being offside. When that little grubber kick was put through by Peter Sterling, it went straight into Wynn's, into Close's hands, and he was ruled offside.
1: There's the kick by Cronin. An easy penalty goal to Mick Cronin. And Parramatta have gone to a lead over Manly of 12 points to nil. That's about 12 minutes before half-time. Parramatta 12, Manly nil. Good lead, Reg.
3: My word, Alan, and they're playing with confidence. Manly must be wondering just what they've got to do. But what they have to do, of course, is get their game together. They seem to be going out as individuals. And at the same time, they're working the ball with the Parramatta defence. This Parramatta side, well-drilled, well-trained. It's obvious that they've just taken that field. They know exactly what they're about. They know what they're doing. And the thing is to minimise their errors and work that ball. And particularly when they're in a position to throw it out wide. And as we've mentioned here, it's very noticeable. But it seems to be going out to that right-hand side most of the time.
1: Now, for the kickoff, we've got Ella standing back at fullback, and it's Schubert who kicks deep, and it's going across field. Ella getting back there with Grafe. The ball spins away from Ella, and Grafe picks it up, but he meets a good tackle, gave it away to Taylor. He's got Price running up the middle. Price stepping inside tackles, and Parramatta very, very quickly to get on the right foot as they get the ball inside their own quarter. Stephen Edge runs it over the quarter line. And he's knocked to the ground in a good low diving tackle there by Ray Brown. Steve Sharp goes to dummy half, and he again runs from dummy half. And the number of times that these Parramatta players have shown their desire to keep mistakes to a minimum, not taking any risks inside their own quarter, as Wynn gets a pass back to Cronin, he gets it out on the far side to Kenny, who's caught by Schubert and slammed to the ground midway between the Parramatta quarter line and halfway. Kenny plays it to Cronin, who passes to Price. Up the middle he goes. Vorton is around the legs. McCabe comes high. Together, the two of them put him down. 10 metres from halfway on the fifth tackle. Onto the blind side. Sterling, a grubber kick for the line. Rebounds off a Manly player. Parramatta get the ball back. Peter Wynn's got it. He dummied to Grafe. Got up to the halfway line. Knocked to the ground. The referee signifies a handover to Manly. And Manly have got the ball on the halfway line. They send it across the back line. Jeff Gerrard is out there. Gerrard crosses the halfway line and gets into Parramatta's territory. Back it goes to Ray Brown. There's McCabe to the open side. Going low in the tackle was Ray Price, dragging him to the ground. Dummy half again is Brown. He looks for support. He finds it in Blake, who goes down the middle of the ruck. He's caught, though, by three Parramatta players. And is going to play at about 10 metres inside Parramatta's half. Away from the dummy half goes Brown, giving it to Gerrard. A clever little pass. A beautiful ball distributor, Ray Brown. He sends another long pass. It's gone out to Schubert now. He gives it to Rebo, who's caught there by Grafe. Grafe just grabs him by the jersey and puts him down on the Parramatta quarter line. It's tackle number 5. One to go. Blake kicks. High one. Waiting back there for it is Kenny. Down it comes. He takes it safely in goal. Waits for the tackle. Rides the tackle of Sigsworth to the ground. And so Parramatta being caught in goal are going to restart with the goal line dropout.
3: Once again, you can see the brilliance of this fellow, Brett Kenny. He realised that he had to take that ball. He knew he was going to get pinged. Sigsworth following that ball up, but it was safety again. Hands wrapped right round that ball, and all he could do was take the tackle and play safety first. Now Mick Cronin's about to drop out.
1: We've got about 8 minutes before half-time, and Parramatta are leading Manly by 12 points to nil. The dropout went straight to Graham Eadie, who looked to power his way through those Parramatta defenders, but he was held to the ground by Price. Now it's gone to Philip Blake. He tries a little kick, but it's been intercepted. Sharp got it, and now it's gone out to Mayers. He runs it up to the touchline, and he's been knocked to the ground by Cleal and by Alan Thompson after crossing his own quarter line.
3: Well, that was another situation there that's just not working for Manly there. Philip Blake with his little kicks through, that little chip through, and went straight into the hands of Steve Sharp there, and another opportunity was lost, and Parramatta back in possession. But, well, you could bet your bottom dollar there that Parramatta are going to hang on to that ball. They won't be doing anything silly with it.
1: Steve Sharp just took it from dummy half into the Manly forwards. He's midway quarter line half.

halfway. The ball goes to Peter Sterling. He dummied outside, twisted the ball back, and he gave it away. Price got it to Jurd, and there it's gone to Kenny with a beautiful pass. Kenny is up over the quarter, a halfway line. Caught in Manly's territory now with a tackle from behind by Phil Sigsworth. Kenny plays the ball. It's gone now towards Wynn. He turns it inside to Cronin. Back to Sharp. Has support in Taylor. Good defence there by Sigsworth and McCabe. That's five tackles gone against Parramatta, but they're inside Manly's half. Taylor gives it out. It's gone to Cronin. A little kick over the top. Cronin.

0: is difficult for a referee to detect whether the foot comes first or the arm. If the arm comes first, of course, it's quite a legal move, but referee Kevin Roberts has decided the foot came in first.
1: Well, Manly have found touch, and it's Kerry Bostead who's got it for the Sea Eagles. He's midway between Parramatta's quarter line and halfway. Manly on the attack. Thompson got a quick pass back from Blake, gives it to Sigsworth out wide. It's close now, he's breaking through. Close, good run, turns the ball back, loose on the ground, and Parramatta have got it again. Well, they cannot do anything right.
2: No, you're quite right, Alan. They can't expect to get into the game if they're going to make those errors. And it's noticeable. As soon as Parramatta get hold of the ball, that was one, two, three quick passes again to really capitalise on that Manly error. Manly, Bobby Fulton at half-time, he wouldn't be very happy at the moment, I can assure you. Down 12-0, and his team making mistakes. Obviously, at half-time, he's got to let his players know that they must appreciate the ball. Parramatta certainly are at the moment.
1: Well, there's some good front row play with Paul Mayers running the ball up very strongly, and he was met by an equally strong tackle of Paul McCabe. It was a good tackle indeed that bruised both players, I've no doubt. Now it's gone to Cronin running wide in the centres, and he's knocked to the ground by Sigsworth coming in over the top to finish a tackle initiated by Ray Brown. One tackle for Parramatta just inside their own half. Ball goes to Stirling. He tries to kick. It's a long one. Waiting for it is Graham Eadie. Eyes on the ball. Takes it well. Trip to the ground, and there's a penalty going to Manly. Ray Price has been caught in front of the kicker.
0: And he acknowledged that to Kevin Roberts too as he ran past him.
1: So the penalty goes to Manly, 30 metres from their own goal line. And I just wonder where Manly would have been had they not had some of these pressure-relieving penalties. Bill, what's the stats so far on those?
3: Well, the scrums are favouring Manly 4-2, no tight heads, and the penalties are favouring Parramatta 5-4.
1: Manly have got the ball inside their own half, and it's McCabe who's been caught 5 metres from the halfway line. He's going to play it to Brown, gives it to Gerrard, doubling around. Gerrard looking for support, look to get a one-handed pass away, but he's set upon by Stan Jurd before he could unload. Away from dummy half, it's given a Cleal now, down the middle with a good weaving run, and the big second rower is away. He's caught by Cronin and Jurd. Plays it to Brown, gives it now to Gerrard, back to Brown, looks for support, Blake's dropped it. Took his eyes off the ball, he was more intent on where the defence was. The ball came straight to him and he wasn't watching it. The ball went loose, scrum to go down, 32 metres out from Parramatta's goal line. Parramatta scrum feed.
2: That's exactly right. He took his eye off the ball, and again, it's a Manly error. And of course, Parramatta have arrived with the ball again from that scrum. And of course, Manly are not holding the ball, not controlling it as well as Parramatta. And of course, they'll take the ball any time they can get it. But it's very obvious to me. I think Mick Cronin's having an outstanding game there. He's in, you know, you think he's a second row forward at this stage. He's in amongst his forwards. He's there. Obviously, he's chirping. He's talking to his guys. Come on, move it. And every time something is needed, he's in there. Now, I speak, he's moving out to that centre. But this is typical of the Parramatta play. They're interchanging all the time, keeping Manly guessing.
1: Parramatta have got it. They're just inside their own half. We've got about 3 minutes before half-time. Parramatta 12 leading Manly nil in the 1983 grand final. Ray Price tries to grab a kick for the line. Rebounded off a Manly player. Lydiard got it back. One tackle to go. Parramatta have got it. It's gone to Stirling. He tries to kick this time. Puts it deep downfield. Eadie was waiting. Eadie takes it on the full. On his quarter line, the Parramatta defence is down. Good tackle by Edge. He was bumped away from it. But Paul Mayers was there nevertheless to back him up. Eadie plays it, it's gone out wider. Long pass from Blake out to the centres. Sigsworth tries another one, it's gone back from close to Sigsworth. He's knocked to the ground though by the Parramatta defence, only 15 metres inside his own territory. From the dummy half, it's Noel Cleal up the middle, again trying to bust through the defence, but Steve Edge and Stan Jurd were there. On now to Brown, he just gives the pass to Gerrard, who was on the move inside him. And Gerrard is on the halfway line. Ray Brown runs from dummy half, then throws a long pass, picks up support out wide and close. He's met by Jurd, drops the ball. Parramatta have got it again. It's gone out to Taylor, running to the left wing. Taylor is caught though by fullback Graham Eadie. Headlock tackle by Ian Schubert, putting him down on the quarter line. On the halfway line, I should say. Parramatta have it. Mick Cronin runs it away. He went to get a one-handed pass. It's loose on the ground. Parramatta have lost it. So too have Manly. A knock on to both sides. There was Mick Cronin trying to get away his inevitable one-handed pass. It went loose. And as Manly had the opportunity to gather possession, they also knocked on. Scrum on the halfway line. Fed by Manly. Won by Manly. Thompson's got it. Gives it to Blake. Down the middle he goes. Met by second rower Wynn, who broke quickly from the scrum.

0: Only about a minute and a half before halftime. Ian Schubert at the lock forward across field. Here's Deck with a lovely diving tackle by Brett Kenny. Revo sends the ball in field. Thompson throws a long pass out to Sigsworth. The Manly players are standing flat-footed. They're bunched on the far side. It's left to a flick pass to Bosted. Now Manly have got a chance. It's gone to McCabe up the middle. McCabe is running strongly. McCabe is caught around the legs. Turns the ball back. Here's a chance for Manly as it's gone out on the far side. They give it away now to Cleal. Cleal gets the pass away. No, he doesn't. He's still got it. Cleal plays it. It's Brown. Now out wide into McCabe. Tries to push away from Mayers. The ball goes to Revo. And the ball has been knocked on. Scrum to go down on the Parramatta quarter line. Parramatta leading Manly 12 points to nil. Almost up to half time. It'll be a scrum feed by Peter Stirling of Parramatta. Ball put in. Comes out Parramatta's way. Stirling's got it. Tries to jink his way through on the edge of the scrum on the open side. No way through for him.
1: I wouldn't have thought there was any chance that Peter Stirling would have passed that ball then. He realised that, well, there's the halftime hooter now. He realised that, right, we've got to go get in. We've got to stop Manly. And we're leading 12-0. And he obviously wanted to play it tight and very safe. That's exactly what happened. And as he was tackled, the halftime hooter has sounded. Parramatta doing it very well, 12-0.
0: So the 12 points for Parramatta in the first half. Brett Kenny scored a try in the 7th minute. Eric Graith in the 12th minute. Cronin has kicked 2 goals from 3 attempts. Parramatta leading Manly at halftime by 12 points to nil. Scrums and penalties from Bill McGowan.
2: Yes, Manly favoured in the scrums 5-4. Still no tight heads. Penalties favouring Parramatta 5-4. Parramatta have had one handover. In general play, Manly have picked 10 times and Parramatta 12.
0: Right, and Bill, if you just give us the first half tackle count and then we'll proceed in with the opinions of our expert commentators this afternoon.
2: Manly, Chris Close in the backs 9. He's had 2 cautions. Phil Sigsworth 13. In the forwards, Ian Schubert 7. Noel Cleal 4. Paul Vaughton 16, Paul McCabe 11, he's missed 3, Ray Brown 14, Jeff Gerrard 15. For Parramatta, Ray Price, a big first half, 19, Steve Sharp 14, Peter Wynn 17, Paul Mayers 12, he's missed a couple, Stephen Edge 11 and Stan Gerd 12.
0: Sounds to me, Bill, as though those back rowers for Parramatta getting through a heck of a workload in defence.
2: It sort of reflects on the Manly back row who haven't been.
0: Yeah, just give us those again, Bill, in comparison, would you?
2: The back row for Manly, Ian Schubert 7, Noel Cleal 4 and Paul Vaughton 16. The Parramatta back row, Ray Price 19, Steve Sharp 14 and Peter Wynn 17.
0: Thanks, Bill McGowan with the tackle count. Right, there it is at halftime, 12 points to nil in favour of Parramatta. Thoughts firstly from Reg Gasnier.
1: Very professional performance, and it's obvious that Jack Gibson has done his homework and he has his players really primed. They started, both sides really started tentative, checking each other out, letting the ball, but Parramatta playing safety first football, the usual percentage football that we know, grinding away, looking for the openings in that Manly defence, and they found them 7 minutes into the first half when it was a great try by Brett Kenny after some good lead-up work. It went out to David Lydiard's wing, the in-pass there, but Brett Kenny playing a fine role in support, picked the ball up and went in for Parramatta's first try. That gave Parramatta the 4-0 lead very early in the piece. And then a great try by Eric Graith. It was an Ella pass onto Eric Graith, pushed off Rebo, and through he went. Graham Eadie tried desperately to stop Eric Graith, flying down that side. And Eadie's a big man, but Graith went straight over the top of him, Eadie around his legs, but went in for Parramatta's second try. And a great, tremendous conversion by Mick Cronin from the sideline. Really fine kick and gave Parramatta lead 10-0. And then just 28 minutes into that first half, Manly were again caught offside near their posts, and Mick Cronin was able to put the penalty over, and that of course has given them the halftime lead of 12-0. I feel Manly are playing one out. They're finding difficult to get their attacking game together. They're making far too many errors. They're losing the ball on the first, second, third tackles. That's no good. They're not controlling the ball the same way as Parramatta are controlling. But then again, let's give credit to Parramatta's defence, because it's been superb, well organised, and they thoroughly deserve their lead at this stage, 12 points to nil. Peter Wynn's playing very well indeed, getting through a tremendous amount of tackling. I think it's about the best I've seen Ray Price play today at lock forward. Bill mentioned, I think, 19 tackles for Ray Price, and he's doing a lot. And the tackles that count when Manly have looked like making a break, Ray Price has been there in cover. Peter Stirling, very heady game. Brett Kenny, fine. Mick Cronin involved himself very early in the game.

0: to that taking the first pass off the ruck, a tremendous amount of involvement early in the game, and it's paid dividends for his side. As I said, Parramatta leading 12-0. Noel Cleal, the Manly player, every time he gets the ball, he looks dangerous. He's the one fellow that Parramatta, as soon as he gets the ball, there's two or three defenders fly from anywhere, everywhere, to get hold of him because they realise his potential. If Manly are going to get out of it, they've got the win behind them. I expect them to kick in the second half, and I also think that they're going to rely heavily on the likes of Noel Cleal to make the breaks. But at this stage, Parramatta looking very good.
1: Comments from Reg Gasnier, half-time score, Parramatta leading Manly 12 points to nil. Over now to Mike Stevenson. Mike, how did you see the first half?
2: Well, Alan, very, very professional display by the Parramatta side, and I fully expected, and Jack Gibson, their coach, has done exactly what he did in 1975 when he was coach at Eastern Suburbs against St. George, and really they just threw that caution to the wind. Everyone expected a very, very tight first 40 minutes, and especially the first 15 minutes, but he certainly threw that caution to the wind. He realises that Manly, of course, this is only their second game in a month, and it would take them quite a while to settle into it. And of course, in that time and period that they had to settle in, well, Parramatta put two tries on the board, and I think when you race away to a 10 points to nil lead after only 12 minutes, I think you've got the writing on the wall. I think that Manly, they're looking very tentative in defence, especially out wide in the centres. I think that both Close and Sigsworth and the wingmen Rebo and Boosted, they're certainly not looking going in quick enough into that defence. The old stager Michael Cronin, well, he seems to be mesmerising the Manly three-quarter line. They're waiting to see what he's going to do, and you just can't do that with a man of his capabilities. He's holding the ball, he's getting the ball out wide, and it really is going to take a superhuman effort by Manly to get back and win this one.
1: Thanks, Mike. Mike Stevenson giving us his thoughts on the first half. We're going to Roy Masters shortly, and Roy will give us an idea of what he thinks both coaches might be saying to their charges during the halftime break. But firstly, let's get an assessment on the first half refereeing, Gary Cook.
3: Well, Alan, I think the greatest compliment I can pay to Kevin Roberts' performance in the first half is that nobody has really noticed him. There have been a couple of cautions. The game has been relatively clean for a grand final. It certainly isn't lacking in toughness. It's as hard as anyone would like it out there, but there have only been a few isolated incidents. He's picked them up fairly quickly with the aid of his touch judges, and it's great to be able to say at half-time that everybody's talking about the players and not the referee. It's really what we were talking about earlier before the game started. A couple of the questions that I posed I think have already been answered. Manly's week off certainly hasn't done them any good, and I get the impression that they've been sitting around for the last 2 weeks thinking about this one. They haven't handled the pressure at all well. They've been forced into error. They look, quite honestly, I think this game is over unless Parramatta's performance goes downhill very quickly. They've won this game already, as far as I'm concerned. They've won it because they've gone into this game much better prepared. It's certainly been proved in the first half. They've torn into the game as if they've been waiting for it all the year. And their enthusiasm, Mick Cronin, for one, looks as though he's a youngster out there playing his first grand final. He's just ripping into the game as if there's no tomorrow, and his experience is telling. The big game, big guns in the Parramatta team are showing out. The Sterlings, the Kennys, the Cronins and the Prices, they're having tremendous performances. But this little fellow at fullback amazes me, and I think he's a tremendously valuable player in the Parramatta team. He bobs up everywhere, little Paul Taylor. He gets through a hell of a lot of work as well. But Manly, after about 15 minutes, started to play as individuals, and the writing really was on the wall there. Parramatta certainly a different team out here today, and I can't see anything else but them marching on to another triumph.
1: Gary, from the referee's point of view, were there any incidents at all in the first half that worried you?
3: No, I didn't think anything worried me at all. There was an incident down near the Manly goal line when Peter Sterling put a little grubber kick across towards the posts. Kevin Roberts had obviously seen Noel Cleal. I think, no, sorry, it was Chris Close, the centre. In an offside position. That ball went very quickly into Close's midriff, and he caught it. As soon as that happened, Roberts ran over to penalise, but while his whistle was still in his mouth, Peter Wynne came in with a high tackle, which he subsequently was cautioned for, and there probably was some reaction from the crowd over that. Now, the penalty had been given for a prior incident. there may be some opinion that the referee can change his mind, but the referee, once having given that penalty, cannot alter the decision, and the only way he can alter a decision

0: the field is if a prior decision has been made in such an incident where a touch judge may have his flag up for a player going into touch or the ball going into touch, and the referee, if he's given a decision after that has happened, such as a penalty, he can negate that and come back to that prior decision. In this instance, he can't change his mind.
1: Okay, there it is. Comments from Reg Gasnier, Mike Stevenson and Gary Cook. 12 points to nil, the score in favour of Parramatta over Manly at half-time. Before the players come back on the field for the second half, let's take you across again to Roy Masters. Roy, from a coach's point of view, how do you see it? What would be said now?
2: Well, I'm sure that the first thing that Bobby Fulton, the Manly coach, has got to do is take his players into the dressing room, set them all down, and without panicking, without showing any signs of anger or frustration, to settle them down and give them very, very simple instructions. And there's two things that he can do. One is he has the advantage of the wind, and so consequently, if he can attempt at all times to play the game in the Parramatta half, utilising the kicking abilities of Graham Eadie, Phil Sigsworth and even John Rebo. And that way, of course, by playing the game in the Parramatta half, he has a chance of victory, in pretty much the same way that St George were able to beat Parramatta by 6 tries to nil only about 5 weeks ago. I had to get a plug in there, Alan. Anyway, as far as Jack Gibson is concerned, I'm sure that what he will do, and it could work a little bit negatively. I would say that he would probably tell them that defence is the most important thing in this world. It's been his philosophy for a long time now, and he'll tell them that all they have to do is tackle, and to keep the scoreline at 12-0, and pretty much the same way that he obviously told them last week when they played Canterbury, because you will remember that they had a big lead against Canterbury at half-time, and in fact, Canterbury won the second half, and as indeed they did the week before. So if Bozo plays his cards properly, he has a chance in the first 10 minutes of the second half of pulling this out of the fire, because Parramatta will probably play safety first, thinking of defence. Bozo's got to think in terms of playing it in the Parramatta half with a kicking game and taking their chances, and maybe the first 10 minutes could turn things around a bit. But without any shadow of doubt, Alan, you can bet the whole ABC on the fact that if Manly don't score in the first 10 minutes, they have absolutely no chance of winning.
1: A very bold statement early on that Manly had no chance, they were gone. You've got to give them some chance, I suppose, on the first 10 minutes. But you're still going for Parramatta?
2: Oh, definitely, mate, definitely. Actually, there's a lot of telltale signs happening out here at the present time. You've got the Manly back rowers, Les Cleal and Ian Schubert, thinking of the fact that of their days at Eastern Suburbs when they were centres and wingers. They're out as wide as possible. You've got poor old Paul Vorton, who's tackled himself to a standstill. In the last 10 minutes of that half, he was out there in the centres as much as to say, well, if you blokes are going to come out there, I'll go out there too. Little things are coming unstuck, lack of discipline and lack of that sort of tremendous harmony that grand final teams should have, an understanding with each other. Bozo will have to be a Houdini right now.
1: Roy, you said that the first thing Bobby Fulton should do is sit them down and very, very calmly tell them what they have to do. Is it easy for a coach to find yourself in this position, 12-0 down, to be calm?
2: It's very, very difficult, extremely difficult, because you tend to be so frustrated yourself with the stupidity and ineptness of players that training and do everything right and then run out on the field and do everything wrong. So you do tend to be very frustrated yourself. Actually, just before you walk in the room, you've really got to settle yourself down and say, well, I'm the only bloke that can solve this situation. I'm the only bloke that can pull it out. Actually, a very good nip of whiskey helps, but of course, we don't have those things at St George.
1: Well said, Roy. Roy Masters giving us his thoughts on the coaching. And Roy, if we may, we'd like to come back to you in about 20 minutes' time for another opinion from you halfway through the second half.
2: Fine, Alan.
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3: We've got the two teams coming out onto the field. The Manly team out for the second half. No change in the Manly side for the second period of the game. And just looking at the Parramatta team re-emerging from the grandstand, and there don't appear to be any changes in the Parramatta side at all either. So 12-0 the score. It's all up to Manly now. They at least had the breeze in their favour, a very strong southerly breeze. It was more or less a south-easterly before, but it has swung round a little bit and coming straight up the ground from the south. So that at least is in Manly's favour for the second period of play.
4: Yes, I don't think they'll waste any time in putting their boot to the ball. I think it's obvious that they've got to get down into Parramatta's territory and get points on the board. And as Roy mentioned, it's got to happen in the first 10 minutes of this half. And Parramatta, realising this, no doubt, will set their defence against it and will be concentrating heavily on that. But I wouldn't be at all surprised to see one or two, perhaps, settlers and then bang, they kick the ball deep down to Parramatta, turning them around and hopefully trying to keep them in their own quarter. But it's interesting to note that, Graham Eadie's playing his last game with Manly today, and I noticed a couple of runs. He was very determined in that first half. I feel that he could be a trump for Manly. I think they need his insurgence into that back line, and I wouldn't be at all surprised to see him chiming into that back line at every opportunity.
3: So the ball on halfway. It's Mick Cronin going to restart the game, moving in, and puts the ball into the air, and it's a long kick that goes almost to the goalpost. It's taken by Sigsworth on the full, runs it up to the defence. He's caught by Taylor, coming in around the legs with Stephen Edge, who wastes no time whatsoever in settling that Parramatta team into its defensive pattern. Out on the blind side, Graham Eadie, the fullback, was standing. It's played by Eadie, and now it's been lost by Gerrard. As he got a pass from Brown, he just passed to Gerrard, and so Manly have started off just the way Fulton didn't want, falling into the same errors they committed in the first half. They've given Parramatta the opportunity to go straight into attack. Peter Wynne has got the ball 32 metres out from the Manly goal line. Wynne will play it back. Taylor dummy half. Passes to Jurd. Had Price outside, but Jurd got a high tackle. It's twisted out of it. More support there, though, in the defence of Manly through Gerrard and Ray Brown. Still 30 metres out from the Manly goal line. The pass goes to the blind side. Sterling gave it away. Brett Kenny trying to weave his way through. There was Paul Vorton waiting for him and slung him to ground. Ball is played. It's gone from Taylor. Across the ruck he goes. Look for support. Nobody was on the move, so he kept the ball himself. Steve Sharp has a look around behind him. He sees Peter Sterling calling for it. He's got Ray Price outside. Sterling tries the bomb. It's going for the corner. Rebo waits. Rebo's dropped it. Rebo's got it, though. It knocked backwards. And the touch judge's flag is up as Rebo dived on the ball. In all fairness to John Rebo, it was a difficult one in that it was over his shoulder. He had to look at the ball come over his shoulder, but he dropped it. And as he dived on it, his foot went into touch. Parramatta win the scrum, close to the line. Here's a chance, Cronin close to the line. He's held up only 5 metres out. That was good play. Cronin playing as a 5'8". Came through on the burst to take the pass from Sterling. Ray Price from dummy half can't barge his way over. Two tackles gone. And Ray Price is down about 5 metres out from the goal line. Price back to Edge. Passes to the blind side. Sterling gave it away. Brett Kenny trying to weave his way through. There was Paul Vorton waiting for him and slung him to ground. Ball is played. It's gone from Taylor. Across the ruck he goes. Look for support. Nobody was on the move, so he kept the ball himself. Steve Sharp has a look around behind him. He sees Peter Sterling calling for it. He's got Ray Price outside. Sterling tries the bomb. It's going for the corner. Rebo waits. Rebo's dropped it. Rebo's got it, though. It knocked backwards. And the touch judge's flag is up as Rebo dived on the ball. In all fairness to John Rebo, it was a difficult one in that it was over his shoulder. He had to look at the ball come over his shoulder, but he dropped it. And as he dived on it, his foot went into touch. Parramatta win the scrum, close to the line. Here's a chance, Cronin close to the line. He's held up only 5 metres out. That was good play. Cronin playing as a 5'8". Came through on the burst to take the pass from Sterling. Ray Price from dummy half can't barge his way over. Two tackles gone, and Ray Price is down about 5 metres out from the goal line. Price back to Edge. Passes to the blind side. Steve Sharp's got it. Peter Wynne had no support. Goes back to the blind side. Caught by Rebo and Cleal. Still 5 metres out from the Manly goal line. as a long pass is thrown by Taylor out to Sterling on to Kenny. He looks for a way through, but he's smothered there in the tackle by Ian Schubert. And with that pass, Parramatta have lost about 20 metres, but they're still in possession as now Eric Graith doubles around, and he looked to go underneath the defence. Still 15 metres out from the Manly goal line, one tackle to go. So Paul Mayers, the prop forward, tries the bomb. It's coming down close to the post. This must be a try. It's a try to Kenny. Brett Kenny's second try, and Graham Eady let the ball bounce. An unbelievable mistake by Manly. Paul Mayers, of all people, the prop forward, putting up the bomb. And Graham Eady took his eyes off it, only because the kick was so well placed that Eady was scared he was going to collide with the goalpost, with the upright. And as he took his eyes off the ball, he allowed it to bounce, and it bounced away from any Manly player. And Sterling and Kenny were there. Kenny waited, gathered the bounce, grounded it in goal. Kenny's second try, Manly leading 16-0.
4: Well, that's incredibly bad play there. I just wonder why on earth Graham Eady allowed that ball to bounce. And any number of Parramatta players could have scored that try. There was at least four Parramatta players around the ball. It was left for Kenny to score his second try. He just had to pick it up and put it down. But it was bad football.
3: Here's Cronin's kick. Converts the try. Parramatta go to a lead now of 18-0. 18-0. Parramatta lead Manly. And the official attendance just posted 40,285. 40,285. And I think the Parramatta proportion of those are very, very happy with the situation at the moment.
4: No doubt, Alan. Yes, 18-0 isn't a magnificent position to be in for Parramatta. I don't think they'll go off doing anything stupid, although we just watched two crisscrosses, and I think they'd be foolish to start really throwing it around. I wouldn't say to tighten it up completely, but still not to go throwing that ball around with Gay Abandon. Just keep control of the play. I'm sure that's the way they'll do it.
3: So Parramatta have opened the scoring in the second half. It's taken them only 3.5 minutes through a very bad error by Manly to pace their third try of the match to give them a lead of 18-0. Parramatta have got the ball inside their own, just outside their own quarter line. And they're attempting to bring it back towards the halfway mark. Ball to be played on the far side. Stephen Edge whips it out. It's gone to Taylor, out to Cronin. He tries to bump away from a tackle. Sigsworth waits, gets a pass to Mayers. He comes up the middle of the ruck. Mayers is caught from behind by McCabe. Sigsworth lending assistance in the defence. Mayers plays it back to Stan Jurt. He runs it from dummy half. Across field, got a pass back to Steve Sharp, who was caught by the jersey there by Ray Brown. That's tackle number 5 on Parramatta. Edge gives it away. Sterling gets it out wider. There's Cronin giving it to Kenny. A flick pass to Eric Graith. Down the touchline. Graith was caught in a flying tackle by Vaughton. And that is a handover now to Manly. Manly have got it almost on halfway. John Rebo goes into the defence. He sends Sterling flying away as he hit him. But he was covered by some more defence out wider. There it's Paul Vaughton, knocked to the ground. Manly going back into attack midway between the quarter line and halfway, and they give it out now to Noel Cleal, the big second rower, who's taken around the legs by the lock forward, Ray Price. Still it goes on the right side for Manly as they send another long pass. Here's Sigsworth making a beaut break. He's going for the corner. He must score. He's over. That was a good try to Sigsworth. A cutout pass, and Sigsworth was in the clear before the Parramatta defence could wake to it. And a timely try for Parramatta, for Manly. They really needed it. 18-4, kick to come.
4: Very much so. Down 18-0, and everyone was thinking the game was over, but that was good football for Manly, and they're going to need a little bit more of it. It's the first time we've really seen that they have some attack there, but it was good play. Sigsworth was through that gap before Parramatta cover defence could get anywhere near it. He caught them napping on that occasion. It was a good cutout pass. Sigsworth on the burst. He just set sail for the line, and he went in into the corner for Manly's first try. And they're going to need a few more of those, but at least it's the first points on the board for Manly.
3: So here's the conversion attempt by Graham Eady. The ball placed on the far side of the ground and about 4 metres in from touch. Graham Eady has the ball placed on the quarter line. Parramatta players gathered in a huddle behind the goal line and watching as Graham Eady has a difficult kick. He at least has the use of the breeze. Moving in, long and high. and straight. Good kick. So another 2 points to Manly. Bring them a little bit closer. 18 points to six. But they must score two converted tries now to level the scores.
4: That was a very helpful conversion, that one from Graham Eady there. It's those extra 2 points. They've still got, we've had 5 minutes, so we've got plenty of time for Manly to get back into it. I don't think they can, but at the same time, those 2 points could come in very, very handy.
3: So back to halfway, and Mick Cronin to restart. And the ball falls off the mound. Very breezy conditions here. Cronin placing the ball for a long kick. And Cronin moving in. There it is, a long low kickoff that goes back to Graham Eady. He takes it, gets a good bounce, going to put it onto the boot and kicks it back into Parramatta's territory. It's gone over the head of Paul Taylor. He's surrounded by the Manly defenders. Taylor will pick it up almost on his goal line. And he's surrounded by the Manly defenders. He ran it himself after dummying there to Graith. 12 metres out from the goal line. Stan Jurd gets a pass to Graith, who goes up the middle of the ruck, but he's caught in a flying tackle there by Jeff Gerrard. Ball played, it's gone from edge out to Jurd. Stan Jurd, a much improved footballer since going to Parramatta from North Sydney. Coming into the team after Parramatta last week, lost their two front rowers in Ron Hilditch and Jeff Bugden. Ball now played by Mayers out to Sharp. And he crossed the quarter line before running into the Manly defence. Only 25 metres out from the Parramatta goal line. Parramatta 18, leading Manly 6. Parramatta throw a pass out towards the wing. It's gone to Ella, and Ella's through, cover to beat. He kicks ahead, waiting for it as Rebo. It bounced over the head of Rebo and into touch.
4: A brilliant player, brilliant centre. He was quick to realise there that he was going to be cornered. He put the ball through and hoping for a rebound, but on that occasion it was a drop before John Rebo, straight over his head and into touch, and that, of course, is a Manly feed.
3: Alan Thompson feeding the scrum for the Sea Eagles. It's won by Manly. He goes across field, dummy there to Blake. Been noticeable that Phil Blake's played very little part in the game in the last 20 minutes, last 10 minutes of the first half. He did try a few individual things early on, but since then he's been kept very, very quiet. Ian Schubert plays the ball for Manly. The ball goes out now to Paul Vaughton, running with the backs. Stands in the tackle, look to unlay, but no way for him. Put to the ground on the halfway line. Ray Price has been injured. He's receiving attention from Alf Richards. As Manly throw it wide, it's gone to Sigsworth inside to McCabe. Backing up beautifully, stands in the tackle, but in comes Mayers over the top, making sure he can't get that pass away. Ball is played back to Rebo. Out it's gone to Blake, then on to Alan Thompson. Out now towards Schubert, running strongly across field. Got a pass away. Nearly a break made by Close out wide. Close was waiting for the next pass to come to him as it was taken by Eady. But they try a kick in the air. It's drifting to the touchline. Kenny's got it, and he's still in play. Kenny very close to the touchline on the far side. Caught eventually by Sigsworth. Kenny plays it to Steve Edge. He unloads now to Ray Price. Caught head-on by Paul Vaughton and reached his own quarter line. Ball comes back clear of the ruck now. Out to Stirling to the blind side. It was Taylor who gave his pass away. And now Mayers has been upended by the Manly defence. Mayers back to Edge. Onto the open side. Peter Wynn runs it up the middle. Now it's Steve Sharp this time. Sharp back to Edge. Then on towards Stirling. Out now to Cronin. Crossfield he goes. Stands in the tackle. Cleal came in to finish the tackle. But he got a pass back to Stirling. And Stirling has been gathered in by Cleal. Tackle number 5 against Parramatta. They're on their quarter line. A kick over the top by Stirling. Bouncing in front of Rebo. Over Rebo's head, but it goes to Eady. Eady passes to Rebo. And he's caught by Stirling and Taylor. So Manly have got it. Away goes Philip Blake, and Blake ran after beating the first line of the defence into the waiting open arms of Paul Mayers. He plays it. It's gone to Ray Brown. Got a pass to McCabe. Out to Vaughton now. He's got Sigsworth outside. Vaughton dummy to him. Throws a pass back to Gerrard. Back it's gone to Sigsworth. He goes back to the far side of the field and is caught on the corner line. Parramatta defence now under pressure as Cleal runs it strongly. Cleal waits for support. He's put to the ground only 9 metres out from the man from the Parramatta goal line. Philip Blake goes through the middle. Blake's looking for the line and he's held up on tackle number 5. One to go. Long pass clears the ruck. It's gone to Schubert. Here's an overlap. It's gone to Close. Can they stop him? He's short of the line and it's a handover.
5: Well, a close one for Parramatta there, and I don't know really how they got out of that because Manly had the overlap close, steamed onto the ball, but again, brilliant defence. Brilliant cover defence, one underneath, one over the top, stopped close in his tracks. It was the handover, and Parramatta are now in possession. But Manly have started to get back again. They have lifted their game. We're on the 11th minute mark. They've been able to score that try. It's 18-6 at the moment, but Parramatta finding it a bit hard. Manly, as I said, on their game now, and it's a very interesting stage.
3: Parramatta have got it inside their own quarter. It looks like Sharp, who's running across field, and Steve Sharp is going to play it just short of the quarter line. Back it goes to Peter Sterling, the dummy half. He decides to kick it. Grab a kick for the line. A little bit too long, Peter. Only just. It missed only by half a metre or so, but out on the full, and that brings play back inside the Parramatta quarter for a scrum.
5: The game has changed. Manly now on fire. And I look there, I see them giving their signals. Graham Eady moving over. I wouldn't be at all surprised to see him follow up this ball. It's going to be a Manly feed. It's everything points to a Manly ball. Parramatta standing very flat in defence. They must keep this the Manly players out. But Manly in the box seat at this stage.
3: Scrum feed comes out the same tunnel. The referee going to have it again. Referee Roberts had a bit of trouble with this scrum. Now it's won by Manly as Alan Thompson takes it from the scrum base out on the open side, and he's been decked by the defence. A quick pass that goes out to Eady onto Sigsworth, stepping inside, caught by Sterling, taking him around the legs. Sigsworth plays it back to Graham Eady. Here's Cleal, and again it's Taylor throwing himself at the defence. Noel Cleal rushing to the line. He's held up only a metre out from the line. Cleal to play the ball. Dummy half loses it. It's a penalty. Going to Manly. Stan Gerd diving on the ball. He wasn't the marker and he came from the side of the ruck. Penalty to Manly. And Alan Thompson calling up Graham Eady. And it looks like they're going to kick for touch. Eady, in fact, is going to kick backwards. And gains about 10 metres backwards. Now here's a wedge formed by the Manly forwards and a switch in play to the blind side. It's given to Cleal, who's put to the ground only about 8 metres out. Well, Manly have survived that one. There's a player on the ground for Parramatta. It looks like Ella, who's going to receive attention. Back to that shortly. It could be Steve Edge, in fact. Manly on the attack. It's Ray Brown giving it out wide to Gerard. Alan Thompson's knocked it on. It's gone up towards Parramatta. Giving it out wide. It's gone to Cronin onto Ella. Out wide in the centres. He's caught by Close. Very close to the touchline. Up to the quarter line. Ball is played to Eric Rafe. And the whistle blows and a penalty. Ray Brown has been caught offside. Inside the 5 metres.
5: He knew he'd been caught too. He is well and truly offside, and that's again a let off for Parramatta there. But Manly really on top there. They were attacking, and the ball was put through. Noel Cleal looking very dangerous at this stage. Those powerful runs. They had the switch of play to the blind side. Then they into the open side, and then Alan Thompson knocked the ball on. Surrendered possession back to Parramatta, and that's exactly what they wanted. It was a let off for Parramatta because I felt at that stage Manly could have gone in.
3: 26 minutes to go in the game, and Parramatta leading Manly by 18 points to 6. Parramatta have found touch, 15 metres from halfway. Ray Price gives the ball back to Gerd, who's taken head-on by McCabe, but he burst through the first defence and eventually is slammed to the ground by McCabe and Gerard, almost on the halfway line. Stan Gerd having a useful game for the Parramatta side today, as is Peter Wynn. And now the ball has been dropped by Parramatta and it's gone away towards Gerard. Here's a replacement coming out for Parramatta. Parramatta about to make a replacement. As we just wait with Manly on the attack, Graham Eady. The ball's been knocked down by Parramatta. Here go Manly. Chris Close in the centres has got it down to the quarter line.
5: Manly starting to use their power game there. Graham Eady into the attack. Chris Close, they're using their strength now.
3: Now across field, the ball is Manly's in the centre of the Parramatta quarter line. 22 metres out, the ball from dummy half. Brown gives it to McCabe. He runs it across field, caught by Price. In over the top comes Stephen Edge and also Eric Graith, who's in there playing like a forward. It's gone away now to Gerard, the dummy half, who runs it up strongly. He's taken around the legs by Steve Sharp, only 15 metres away from the Parramatta goal line. Out from the ruck, it's given out there to Cleal. On the burst, he looked to burst through on the open side and was held up in the tackle of Peter Wins. One tackle to go. Cleal plays it back to Brown. Brown tries the bomb. It's a high one across field. Players looking into the sun. It comes loose, eventually taken by Paul Taylor, who just manages to get into the field of play and is going to play it about half a metre out from his goal line. I noticed earlier that Stephen Edge was on the ground receiving attention, and now Edge gets the ball as it was passed back to him, not expecting it. Edge has suffered a wrist injury. He's still playing. Whether or not he comes off, I don't know. But we see that Don Duffy is waiting to come on as a replacement. Stephen Edge is still on the ground and is receiving attention again. Now on comes Duffy. And Duffy is on the field as a replacement. As a matter of fact, he's gone off again.
4: Yes, I think they were just checking the condition. Stephen Edge would have to be injured. He's certainly not the one to...
3: Well, Steve Edge is going to play the ball. He's 5 metres out from the goal line. Don Duffy was taken on the field by one of the touch judges, and he ran straight across to the touch judge on the far side. Now, Stephen Edge, having played the ball, has been replaced by Don Duffy. Stan Jurd gets a one-handed pass back behind the ruck. It's been picked up by Sterling. The referee rules that that was... that ball went forward. And so we're going to have scrum going down. Steve Sharp has gone into hooker. Don Duffy to the second row. So what bad luck for Stephen Edge, provided the Parramatta can continue on their way. If Parramatta can win this game, bad luck for Steve Edge, who's played in so many grand final victory sides, to be replaced with about 25 minutes to go in this particular game. Anyway, Sharp is at hooker for Parramatta. And we've got Manly in possession, only 15 metres out from the Parramatta goal line. So more pressure building here for the Parramatta defence. The ball is given to McCabe. He got away from a tackle of Duffy's, but he's been caught there by Mayers. And in comes Duffy over the top eventually to finish the tackle. McCabe plays it. It's gone from Brown out to Alan Thompson. Switch in play. Gives it there to Blake. He unloads now to Gerard. The other way it's gone to Cleal. Steps away from Duffy. Can't get away from... Yes, he does from Mayers. Now he gets a pass back to Rebo, stands in the tackle, gives it back to Cleal, then it's gone to Vaughton. Vaughton's trying to keep the ball alive, only is knocked to the ground by the defence. One tackle to go for Manly. Blakes throws a long cutout pass, it's a bad one, loose on the ground. A misinterpretation by the Manly players, and Parramatta come up with it. That was a bad pass by Blake, he didn't really send it to anyone in particular. Two players just let it bounce. And Parramatta came up with a 25 metres out from their own goal line. Parramatta are leading by 18 points to 6, 22 minutes to go.
4: It's an interesting stage of the game too, the loss of Stephen Edge. I just wonder, repossession, if Manly at this stage, I think in the second half, Parramatta has spent most time in their own territory. Manly have really applied the pressure at this stage, and Parramatta just can't seem to get themselves out. It was a knockback, a bit of loose passing there, but OK, referee Roberts says carry on.
3: And Bill, can you just give us the scrum count at the stage when Steve Edge was replaced?
6: The scrum count was 7-5 to Manly.
3: We've just seen a beautiful kick by Peter Sterling, finding touch. The touch judge actually has had a word to say to the Manly trainer who was on the field. And the touch judge has gone in to report to referee Roberts. And now the Manly trainer has been brought across. Gary Cook.
7: Well, Les Boyd, of course, is the Manly trainer, hence the violent reaction from a section of the crowd. And Kevin Roberts will be telling Les Boyd on the report from the touch judge that he is not to enter the field unless one of his team is down in an injured state.
3: Ball put in the scrum. It came out the same tunnel. Scrum is about 32 metres out from the line. There's a penalty to Parramatta. Penalty to Parramatta, 32 metres out from the Manly goal line. And the first time that Parramatta have been in an attacking position for the best part of

0: 15 minutes or so. Mick Cronin to kick for touch.
1: Yes, Alan, virtually since Brett Kenny's try, it was a shock try in the second minute. So for that time, it's taken Parramatta a long time to get back on the attack. On the attack they are, and Stirling's restarting the play. They're forming the bridge, and Stirling doubling around, gets hold of the ball. Now Manly, I feel if Parramatta can get in here with 20 minutes to go, it'll just about to wrap it up. And it's important for Manly to move up, not wait for Parramatta to come to them. They've got to move up and knock them down.
0: Parramatta are attacking. They're only 15 metres out from the Manly goal line. We'll try and take you to David Morrow shortly for a report on the injury to Steve Edge. Meanwhile, here's Ray Price taking the ball downfield for the Parramatta side. And Parramatta only 10 metres out. It's given out to the blind side. Peter Wynn, he gives it away to Graith. He can't get away from Rebo. Rebo gets him in a headlock, a half Nelson, a double leg bind, and whatever else you like. Graith couldn't get anywhere. It's gone out now towards Stirling. Unloading now out on the far side of the ruck. Steve Sharp has got it. Second rower gets to his feet. Ball goes behind the ruck. Here's a drop goal by Ella right in front. And he's got it. No, it's missed.
1: It was skewed off to the right-hand side. Yep. Alan, he had all the time in the world there, but he didn't hit it properly. He didn't make contact, and it shot off the side of his boot and went to the right of the upright. But an interesting exercise anyway. But Manly now in possession.
0: Well, Manly have got it on their own quarter line. Let's see if we can take you to David Morrow. David, are you getting us all right down near the dressing rooms? No, we'll try and go back to David later for that report on the injury to Stephen Edge. Meanwhile, Parramatta have got it. Manly have got it at least across their back line. And they're only 32 metres out from their own goal line. There's Ian Schubert running strongly across field. Got a pass inside. Picked up support. A good weaving run downfield by Manly. Take them almost down to the halfway line. Sigsworth plays it there to Brown. He runs it up, then delays the pass. Gets a long one out there to Cleal. Crosses the halfway line. Trying to bump away from Wynn. Cleal still going. Gave it to McCabe. Caught around the legs, then gave it back inside to Close, who's knocked to the ground by second rower Duffy. To his feet, Close plays it. Well, out now to Blake, one tackle to go. Blake tries a little kick over the top, but it's been fielded by Steve Sharp, who in turn has been caught by John Rebo. So Parramatta running it back towards the halfway line.
2: Parramatta team number 16,
0: another replacement being made. Stan Jurd has been replaced in the Parramatta side. Chris Phelan is on to see out the closing 17 minutes of this game. Phelan on for Stan Jurd. Steve Sharp has gone to hooker with Steve Edge off the field. Don Duffy on the ground in the second row. The pass comes inside to Duffy now, and he runs it back upfield. It's a good, strong run. In fact, that's Phelan who's made the break. He's lost the ball, and Parramatta have Manly come up with it. It's gone out to Sigsworth, running across field, and a lovely tackle there by Don Duffy. Sigsworth just over the halfway line, plays it. Rebo to Thompson, across field to McCabe, caught by Stirling. The ball's gone loose. Sterling's knocked it on, and the tackle count starts again as Manly get it back. Now to Paul Vaughton. Up the middle he goes. Got away from Mayers. Diving in his legs, though, was second rower Steve Sharp. Paul Vaughton plays it. Ray Brown waits for someone to run onto it. It's McCabe who picks it up. And a solid hit there by Chris Phelan.
1: And how?
0: Good tackle by Phelan on McCabe. Ray Brown goes from dummy half across field. Waits for someone to arrive on the scene. Threw a pass out to Graham Eady. It's gone to Boasted. Boasted on the far wing. Slips, though, as he comes to the defence. Eventually, he's caught by Eller on the far side after getting inside the Parramatta quarter line. Manly trying desperately to get back into the game, trying everything they know now in the last 15 minutes of the game. The ball is loose, picked up just short of the quarter line. Noel Cleal running up the line, one tackle to go. After this, we'll be going to Roy Masters. Ball put in the air there by Blake. Down it comes. Brett Kenny's got it, grounded in goal. Once again, Brett Kenny is safe as houses, taking the high bomb underneath his goalposts. Well, let's get a final opinion now on the tactics employed in this game. Back across to Roy Masters.
3: Well, Alan, it's obvious that Bob Fulton has decided to play Parramatta in their own half, and this is why Parramatta are having so much difficulty. It was only, of course, for a brief 5 minutes at all, just after half-time, that Parramatta have shown anything at all in this second half. And

0: It's really a leaf taken right out of Parramatta's book, the way that Manly are playing. They're attempting to stand in the tackles and keep the ball alive. They're attempting to be positive. They've taken the attitude that we've got everything to gain and absolutely nothing to lose. And that is the way that they've been playing, throwing absolutely caution to the wind. And there has been a little bit of discipline, of course, in Manly's play too, where the back rows are tending to play more around the rucks, and the outside backs, particularly John Rebo, are tending to stay out on their wing. I still believe that Parramatta will win, of course, with an 18-6 lead and only 15 minutes to go in a grand final, and with a disciplined team, that would have to inevitably be the result. But I think the pundits, the experts of rugby league, will have to say that the 1983 grand final was won by Parramatta, but there was a tremendous resurgence of play by Manly in the final 35 minutes of the game.
1: Roy, just stay there a minute. We've got a kick put in the air by Blake. It's coming down close to the goal line, and again Kenny's got it. Close to the goal line. Superb take. Roy Masters, we've got two fairly defensive players there in Don Duffy and Chris Phelan being set on. Here's Mick Cronin with a great break down the touchline. Cronin's got support both sides. He gives it to Eric Grafe. He gets it inside now towards Lydiard. Lydiard's caught up crossing the quarter line.
2: Great play from the master, Mick Cronin. Well done.
1: Mick Cronin with a burst of about 50 metres. Put Parramatta on the attack. They're still going with Ella now. Not quite knowing where to throw it. I see Mark Laurie to come on shortly as a replacement for Parramatta. I just want to get 1 point from Roy Masters in a second, but we'll wait with Parramatta only 10 metres out from the Manly goal line. The ball is being played. There's Paul Mayers, the dummy half. 8 metres out, gives it to Weller. Heller's close, throws the pass. It's been dropped by Kenny and it's knocked on. He could have scored, but he knocked on. Now Mark Laurie is coming on. And it looks like Paul Mayers is off. Mayers off, Laurie on, Duffy on, and Chris Phelan on. Roy, I just wanted to get your opinion about the fact that Steve Edge has not been replaced by a specialist hooker.
0: Yes, I can't believe that. It's certainly something that I would never ever do, but Jack Gibson seems to know his players very well. Of course, we know that there's been an important rule change this year, and that the side that wins the scrum normally is the side with both the head and the feed, which therefore means that the hooker is pretty much the way of a sixth forward. But in a grand final, I still believe, particularly with a game as physical and as close and as hard as this, that possession is everything. It's something that I wouldn't have gambled on, and I really can't see why he has done it, particularly with pulling off Mayers as well, who is a good strike side prop.
1: Right. Okay, Roy, thanks for that. Here's Parramatta on the attack, and Ray Price is bullocking his way to the line. He's got within 3 metres of the line. Ray Price is going to play it. Parramatta lined out towards the western side of the ground. The ball behind the ruck to Sterling. Quick pass. It's gone across field. Another long one on the burst. Ella must know he's there. He's just brought down short of the line. A smoke bomb thrown into the in-goal area by one of the spectators. And that's not good news. Meanwhile, a penalty from the play. The ball goes to Manly. Parramatta had the ball. Kenny has been penalised.
3: I don't think it's finished yet. Really.
1: And there's a smoke bomb, a putrid, very bright blue smoke bomb that has gone off in the in-goal area. And the referee just waiting for all the fumes to blow away before he allows play to continue. We've had a report from David Morrow. Steve Edge replaced with an eye injury. He also suffered an injury to his wrist. But an eye injury to Steve Edge. And we've got another replacement being made now in the Manly side. Glenn Ryan is already on there. Paul Vorton is off. Of all people, Paul Vorton has been replaced. How many tackles for Paul, please, Bill?
4: 28 all day.
1: 28. And it looks like Rick Chisholm is going to come on. And I wouldn't be at all surprised to see Philip Blake replaced as halfback in this Manly side. Well, Manly have got the ball. They've found touch midway between the quarter line and halfway. 11 metres from the half. Eleven minutes from full time, and now 11 metres from halfway. Ball to be played. Back to Brown. Out to the blind side. Blake gets a long pass. It's gone out to Gerrard. Another long one to McCabe. Accelerates. Gives it out there to Rebay. Caught by Graith head on. These two wingers having a good duel today. Eric Graith, obviously, though, has got the better of it, having scored a superb try. It's gone out wider. There's Ryan on the burst. Crunches into the defence and held to the ground by two of the Parramatta forwards. From Ray Brown, the pass goes to Philip Blake. He tries a high kick. It's coming down now to Taylor. Waiting for it. Up they go. Ray Price got there. Well, if ever there's any worries about Paul Taylor's ability to field the high bomb, he doesn't have to worry. He's got plenty of support in Kenny and Price. Meanwhile, Parramatta have got it through their left winger, David Lydiard, who's been tackled by Glenn Ryan. Time running out for Manly now. We've got just on 9.5 minutes remaining. And Parramatta safely, I think, have got this match in their keeping. 18 points to 6 the score. And Parramatta in possession on the halfway line. Peter Wynn getting to his feet to play it for Parramatta. The quick pass goes across to the open side. There's Cronin. Delays a pass and intercept. Very nearly a try given away by Cronin with that pass that was intercepted by Alan Thompson, but he didn't have the pace to get away from the defence. But it means that Manly can now go into attack, and they're 25 metres out. Gerrard, Blake gets it out. There's Brown. Long one to Sigsworth. He waits. It was Schubert got a pass. It's gone right across field now to Boasted, who's run into trouble. Ray Brown gives it to Sigsworth. He doesn't quite know what to do with it. Unloads to McCabe, who loses the ball as he goes to ground, but it went behind him and he recovered. Sigsworth still got it. Caught by Eric Graith, again in from the wing, doing the work of a second rower. And Sigsworth was hurt in that tackle of Graith's. Gets up as he holds his shoulder, plays the ball. Out from Brown to Blake there. It's gone across to Schubert again. He delays a pass, gets one back behind him now. It's snapped up by Close, who in turn is caught around the legs by Taylor. One tackle to go for Manly. Will they try the bomb? Alan Thompson tries a little grubber kick through. Getting back there, Sharp leaves it for Kenny. And Kenny has got the ball as he's tackled by Glenn Ryan. Brett Kenny playing almost as a second fullback in the dying stages of this game. We've got the Manly trainer on the field giving attention to Phil Sigsworth for a shoulder injury. And I think it's going to be a pretty sorry day for Phil Sigsworth, who has hurt that shoulder. And I fear very, very much for his sake, going to be on the losing side in this game with just 8 minutes to go, 18-6 the score.
2: Yes, Alan, because now's the time for control and discipline, and Parramatta have shown it right throughout the game. Another change?
1: Yes, another Parramatta player coming on. There's Rick Chisholm is on for Phil Blake. And we've got another change in the Parramatta side. And Parramatta have already made three of their replacements, and they're about to make another. And it looks as though Greg Henry, the halfback, is going to come on. So Parramatta have got the ball on their quarter line. The touch judge comes in on the far side to report a tackle to referee Roberts. Chisholm involved in the game straight away. He's been called out by the touch judge, listening to the report being made to referee Roberts. And there will be a penalty, I think. Paul Taylor was the player tackled, and there is the penalty awarded to Parramatta.
2: Penalty to Parramatta, and time getting away. There's only about 8 minutes remaining, and it looks like Phil Sigsworth is not in real good shape. The trainer is with him at the moment, and they keep looking. I'm sure that the trainer feels that he should be replaced.
1: Now, Mick Cronin from the deep inside his own territory kicks for touch. Now the ball has found touch, and Parramatta play on close to halfway. Manly look as though they're going to make a replacement. I think Sigsworth's going to come off with Michael Blake coming on. Not on the field as yet. We still have Greg Henry waiting to come on as the fourth substitute for Parramatta. And I suppose this is Jack Gibson's way of rewarding those players who have done him proudly during the season, giving them a run in the dying stages of a grand final. Phil Sigsworth has already left the field. He's been given attention now by the Manly team doctor, and they're showing some concern over his right shoulder. So Sigsworth off, Michael Blake on. Parramatta still have got the ball. It's second rower Duffy, who's caught only about 8 metres inside Manly's half. Far side of the ground, one tackle to go.

Duffy to his feet, plays at the field and unloads now to Sterling. Puts a high kick in the air, waiting for it is Bosted. Up comes Edie, he's beaten to the ball by Lydiard, who drops the ball, it's gathered by Ryan.

0: Caught head on, got away though from Wynn. Caught by Sterling, Wynn comes again, and together they put him down 12 metres from the halfway line. Ray Brown calls for the ball to be put in the air, gives it to Chisholm, who in turn tries the bomb. It's a high one, waiting for it is Taylor. Eyes on the ball all the way. Never took them off the ball, took the ball safely, and then comes back to within 15 metres of the halfway line. About 5 minutes to go in the game. Parramatta 18, leading Manly 6. Eric Grape going for a run, and he's almost down to the halfway mark.
1: It looks all over bar the shouting, doesn't it? Parramatta just completely have this game in their charge. They're just taking the time. They're in no hurry to do anything fancy now. They've only got to look at the scoreboard. 18 points to 6, 5 minutes to go. It's all theirs. It's their third premiership in a row, and they realise this. They won't be doing anything stupid. They'll be taking it in, one out, just taking it up, meeting the Manly defence. I'm afraid the game has been won and lost.
0: Listen to those Parramatta fans urging their team on to their third successive premiership. And I think even the Manly players now know that it's a foregone conclusion and a forlorn hope just playing out the last 4 or 5 minutes. As we see exemplified in a grubber kick by Paul Taylor. Now Greg Henry, the Parramatta substitute halfback, is still warming up on the touchline. And there is another Parramatta player who's gone out to join him. And that looks to be Gary Martini. And only one of those two can come on, because already there are three substitutes on the field for Parramatta. The scrum has been won by Manly. It goes out to fullback Graham Eadie. I'm sorry, Graham, you're going to finish your career in Sydney on a losing note. As he passes now to Michael Blake, gives it to Ryan. That was forward, but the referee not in a position to see it. And Ryan is going to play it only 15 metres out from his goal line. Rick Chisholm passes out to Schubert, who in my book has not resembled a lock forward today. Anyway, that's not the only one of Manly's worries. I think they'll at least be happy that the season is at an end, because they've been put out of their misery by a well-drilled Parramatta side today. And here again we see that exemplified by the pass from Glenn Ryan to Rebo, going behind Rebo and into touch. A replacement has come on. Gary Martini is on the field. And Peter Sterling is being asked to leave the field and getting a hero's reception. Listen to that. Well, Roy Masters, if you're still over there, we've talked about no specialist hooker in the Parramatta side. What about Peter Sterling being replaced by a lock forward?
2: Well, unfortunately, Alan, Roy has had to leave early, but it really is a good display by Parramatta. They've been in full control, really. It's been a great defensive effort.
0: Thanks, Steve-O. Mike Stevenson. Ball is played. Parramatta within 2.5 minutes of their third successive premiership. Ray Price bursting through, and he's tackled by Cleal and Schubert, 20 metres out from the line. We'll be staying here at the ground at the end of the call for the presentation to be made by the Prime Minister, Mr. Bob Hawke, to the captain and coach of the winning side. And that is going to be Parramatta. With 2 minutes to go, they're leading by 18 points to 6. Reg.
1: Yes, Alan, and congratulations to Parramatta for a very professional, very impressive and well-deserved win here today. We heard the pre-match lead-up to it, Manly forwards would be their strength, but of course it's been the Parramatta defence. It's been a fine win based on this well-organised, well-drilled defence. Noel Cleal has the ball at the moment. He's tried all day to try and get Manly back into this game. Graham Eadie up into the back line as much as possible, but it's the cover defence. And for that, I must give Ray Price a lot of credit. He's had an outstanding game. The back row three, Peter Wynn, Steve Sharp, I think have had outstanding games because of this defensive setup. The Parramatta pack have played as a unit, and in fact I think they've even got on top of their Manly counterparts, and as a result the Manly backs, Peter Sterling, who's just been replaced for his and rewarded for his efforts, had an outstanding game. Michael Cronin, he showed his vast experience, and he's certainly been very level-headed out there, controlling his fellows, and as I said, it's been a very professional performance. Paul Taylor at the back there, Brett Kenny, he took three bombs under extreme pressure, and he certainly an excellent game. He's scored two tries in the game, and he's had a lot to do with

0: The Parramatta performance is up for Manly. Noel Cleal and Phil Sigsworth has had a fair sort of a game. Alan Thompson has tried desperately. They've all tried, of course, but they've been outclassed by a very professional Parramatta team.
1: Well, Parramatta aren't done with yet. They're looking for more points in the dying seconds of the game. Only seconds remaining. We're trying to get David Morrow out onto the arena just in front of the fence, and David might be able to give us some of the atmosphere from down there. Meanwhile, here's another drop goal attempt by Steve Eller. It's unsuccessful. The full-time siren has gone, and there it is. Full-time siren has gone. Parramatta are premiers.

0: And I feel sure that that was a story told in the first 15 minutes of the game. And you heard Roy Masters' assessment even at that stage. He said Manly are gone. And did he prove to be correct? 18-6 the score. Parramatta defeating Manly Warringah, their third successive premiership. Parramatta led 12-0 at half-time. They've run out winners by 18-6. For Parramatta, two tries to Brett Kenny, one to Eric Graith, Mick Cronin, three goals from four attempts. For Manly, a try to Phil Sigsworth. Graham Eadie's conversion was his only shot at goal. 18-6 was the score. A crowd of 40,285. And shortly we're going to have the presentation by Mr. Robert Hawke, Prime Minister of Australia. And the Parramatta team go out over towards the hill underneath the scoreboard here at the cricket ground to congratulate and share with their supporters who have stuck with them through many an adverse situation this year. And the Parramatta fans are ecstatic. So there it is. 18-6, the full-time score. Let's get the tackle count and other statistics from Bill McGowan.
1: Yeah, the scrums finished up favouring Manly 10-6. The penalties favoured Parramatta 8-7. In general play, Parramatta kicked 19 times and Manly 18. In the tackle count, the top tackling backs for Manly were Chris Close with 16, Phil Sigsworth with 16 and Alan Thompson with 18. In the forwards, Ian Schubert 18, Noel Cleal 10, Paul Vorton, 28. Paul McCabe, 21. He missed 5. Ray Brown, 31. Jeff Gerrard, 29. He missed 3. And for the 1983 Premiers Parramatta, their top tackling back was Peter Stirling with 17. He missed 3. Ray Price, 31. Steve Sharp, 20. Peter Wynn, 23. Paul Mayers, 23. He missed 4. Stephen Edge, 18. And Stan Jurd, 18. And back to Alan.
0: Thank you. And this stage, we might take you down to the arena and let's get a taste of the atmosphere down there. Down to David Morrow.
2: Alan, it's absolutely electric down here, as you'd guessed, with the Electric Eels. Absolutely ecstatic. Actually, when Peter Stirling came back into the dressing room, it was an extremely happy Stephen Edger greeted him. I've got Michael Cronin coming across. Michael, how does it feel to win three in a row? Oh,
3: very nice there.
2: Was it really as tough out there as it looked from out being in the grandstand?
3: Well, it was a tough game. We expected a tough game. Possibly the worst thing from our point of view, we scored straight after half-time, I think. For about a quarter of an hour, we pulled up.
2: We saw that great magic of Mick Cronin. Many people have said he was the man of the match, and you made that dash down the sideline late in the game. Fabulous football. Did you feel that was one of your better games this season?
3: Well, probably, to be truthful, in parts, I was a bit disappointed in parts of the game, but as I think, I was happy with the result of the game. You know, there was parts of my games I thought could have been a bit better today, but the overall result, I'm very happy.
2: Michael Cronin, best of luck and enjoy tonight. Well, Alan, it's, as you can guess, everyone down here, especially, well, I'm being showered with champagne, which is, I suppose, only to be expected in amongst these Parramatta fellows. I've got David Lydiard with me now. David, congratulations on your first ever premiership. Just how does it feel? Third grade last year, first grade this year.
4: It's unreal. You can't describe the feeling. It's so great.
2: How were the nerves before the game?
4: It was better than normal. I wasn't as nervous as I was the last couple of weeks, and as soon as we got that try up on the board, everything just went, and I just thought about winning the game like the rest of the players, and it was great.
2: What was the match build-up like? You went out there and played like men possessed in the early parts of that match. Was that the plan, to really get on top and just stay there?
4: It was a plan for every game we played, and it just happened better than usual this game, and we came up with a win, and it's

0: Unreal, you can't put it into words, the feeling.
1: Were you surprised that early on that you got on top so easily?
0: Well, we've got the players to do it, like Eric and Brett and the Borskills and Peter, and they come up with the goods, like every game, and we've got the points, so it's unreal.
1: David Lidiard, congratulations, well done.
2: David, you might see if you can get across to perhaps have a word with one of the Manly players too. Obviously, they're very disappointed, but I see Paul Vorton down there. It's not often that you see a player like Vorton replaced in a game, and I can see you wandering over towards the Manly camp, and they're a very disappointed group of players, I feel very, very sure. But bad luck for the Manly team. They won the minor premiership so easily this year that they were considered a big threat in this game. And let's see, back down to you, David.
1: I've got Paul Vorton with me at the moment, Alan. It must be a very disappointing feeling to be replaced and lose the game.
3: Yeah, it's not real good.
1: Just what went through your mind there? They seemed to shell-shock you early when they raced away to that 12-0 lead.
3: Oh, we went shell-shocked. We just lost through our own mistakes, dropping ball, and weren't good enough.
1: Did you feel before the game that everything was going to go all right for Manly today?
3: Well, it doesn't matter now, does it? So, who cares?
1: Hard luck to Paul Vorton. I hope next year that you're there and going out onto that dice to receive one of those mugs. You certainly deserve all the accolades you received this season. Alan, obviously a very disappointed Manly camp down here, and a lot of the players are feeling very dejected, not talking to very much to anyone, with the exception of Graham Eadie, obviously, and we might try and get hold of Graham in a second, being his last game as a rugby league player.
2: Okay, David, just before you continue, we're going to take this presentation. If you can get hold of Graham a little bit later on, we'll come back to you. But we might take you down to the presentation dais. And at the moment, we've got the president of the New South Wales Rugby League, Mr. Tom Bellew.
4: The Prime Minister of Australia, Mr. Bob Hawke. When we asked Mr. Hawke to attend the grand final, I assured him that the rugby league people of New South Wales would give him a rousing welcome. You certainly haven't let me down. Mr. Hawke, we know, takes an interest in rugby league in this state through his participation in the number one membership of the Canberra Raiders. Although he's a Victorian, he's got a great knowledge of rugby league. He even told me when there was a knock on this afternoon, he only missed out on one occasion. Ladies and gentlemen, Mr. Hawke, to present the J.J. Gilton and Shield to the Parramatta side, and congratulations to Parramatta from the New South Wales Rugby League.
5: Tom Bellew, Sir Stan Costigan of Winfield, and ladies and gentlemen, I know I speak even for the Manly supporters in saying congratulations to Parramatta for your magnificent achievement in winning this premiership for the 3 years in a row. This is certainly, 1980s have been the decade of the Eels, and it's really getting, you have to get back to the period of the 50s and 60s for those legendary achievements of St George, to think of people winning it 3 years in a row. And we certainly congratulate you on what you've done, the players, Steve Edge, captain, Steve Gibson, Jack Gibson, the coach, for all you've done to get them here today and get them up to win. I know, of course, again, also, we'll be speaking for the Parramatta supporters when we say bad luck and congratulations to Manly for the way you played the game. You tried your heart out, but on the day, you met a better side. I want to say that this year, for the first year, the Rugby League have made an application for financial assistance, and I'm very pleased on this appropriate occasion to announce that the government is going to make the sum of $100,000 available to the Rugby League for the promotion of Junior Rugby League amongst the young people. Now, my friends, what sport's all about in this country? You know, when it comes to grand final time, one lot of us is barracking for one side, another lot for the other. I've been very fortunate yesterday in picking the winner in Melbourne. I backed Hawthorn. Here today, I back Parramatta. Now, I know that yesterday there would have been a lot barracking against me for Essendon. I know today that there would have been a lot barracking against me for Manly. But I took a bet on the trifecta. I've got the first two legs up, and I know that all Australians are going to be with me in the third leg of the trifecta, because I backed Australia 2 to beat Liberty. yesterday on the MCG. I know that I had 120,000 of my fellow Australians when there. I sent a message across because we thought we were going to be up this morning, didn't we, listening to it? But I sent a message on behalf of 120,000 Australians at the MCG to Alan Bond, to John Bertrand and the crew, because we thought they were going to be racing this morning. I had 120,000 with me there, and I know that we've got the 40-odd thousand here in the SCG, when I know you will join with me in saying that we send to Bondi, to Bertrand and the Australian crew, the best of wishes for Tuesday morning. And may I also say this, I know on behalf of all of you and everyone who had the opportunity of watching on television, congratulations to Winfield for organising that magnificent opening to the game and to everyone that was involved in it. It made you proud to be an Australian.
6: Mr. Bob.
5: So, ladies and gentlemen, I conclude again as I began, by now speaking on behalf of all of you, even the Manly supporters, in saying to you at Parramatta, congratulations on a great season, on getting here today, and congratulations on a magnificent game.
2: Mr. Bob Hawke, the Prime Minister of Australia, about to present the J.J. Gilton and Shield and the Winfield Cup to Steve Edge. And Stephen Edge now just being called up. And he's done this before. Steve Edge now as his captain of a fifth premiership winning side in Sydney. And that's an incredible record. And he's done that with two clubs. Firstly with St. George. We have three of the senior brigade in the Parramatta side. Ray Price, Mick Crane and Steve Edge just holding the Gilton and Shield aloft. And after we hear the response from Steve Edge, we'll go back into our comments on the game from Mike Stevenson, Reg Gasnier and Gary Cook. Full-time score, Parramatta have won their third successive premiership. They've defeated Manly by 18 points to 6 after leading 12-0 at half-time. Bill.
7: And could I say something, Alan, that about 6 weeks ago you asked all the experts who would win the premiership. And every ABC commentator was right when they said Parramatta.
4: Thank you on behalf of the New South Wales and Australian Rugby League.
2: All right, we just might leave the public address for the moment and we'll start with our comments. And firstly, we could go across, I think, to Mike Stevenson. Mike, your thoughts on the game, please.
8: Yes, well, a very professional side, Parramatta, and congratulations for a job well done, and a job well done indeed. It was so pleasing to see the men that have been around at the Parramatta side for so many years. Steve Edge, Michael Cronin, Ray Price. These three players today certainly stamped their authority on it. It's good to see Price bouncing back into the game, and especially with Michael Cronin showing all the finesse, all the speed that was supposed to have left him. But what a great football, and what a great way to bow out of rugby league for him to take out this third premiership. But I've got to take my hat off to their coach, Jack Gibson, because I took a gamble. He certainly took a bigger gamble. I thought that they would throw the ball around in the first 15 minutes. It was at a time when I felt Manly would be most susceptible because they've only played two games within a month. And really, that really was a tale of the day, because they scored twice in the first 12 minutes, and really from there on in, it was really an uphill battle for Manly. Full credit to Manly when they were down by 18 points to nil. They came back at least to score a try and try to make it a bit of enthusiasm into the game.
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11: And a new ball in about 10 or 11. So, but that could be a factor. Brought back into the attack. He's been a danger man, and so is Stokes. He's always doing something in the game. And let's see what he can do with the ball. He's coming around the wicket to Khawaja. Khawaja is back. He likes that, just takes it off his hip. Wants a second run, won't get it as it's fielded by Duckett out at deep square. So Australia working away here very methodically. But it's always that one ball, one wicket. And this partnership is vital, you would think.

0: for Australia if they're going to get home, even though Cummins is handy with the bat. But Khawaja, he has been the kind of sentinel here in this innings again. Amazing concentration. Now Carey's on 8, 6 for 204. And Stokes comes in to Carey. Carey forward, carefully, playing away on the offside.
1: Andy, what are Khawaja's numbers today?
2: He was 34 of 81 overnight, so he's added 29 from 107 balls.
1: And just one boundary today?
2: Today, yes. It was a full toss from Moen.
0: From Moen, yeah.
1: He's the anchor, isn't he?
0: The anchor man. There's one slip on a spread field, and Stokes is running in. Carey's back and just plays the ball quietly down in front of him. So England's seamers, pace bowlers, they've kept Australia quiet. A few more runs have come from the slower stuff, but not a lot. And of course, Moen Ali got the wicket of Travis Head just as he was playing shots. He nicked off to slip after Boland was caught by Bairstow from Broad for a very handy 19. Here comes Stokes from the pavilion end. He's down the leg side. Flicked away off the pad, I think, by Carey. Let's see what the umpire Raza says. Did he get a nick? No. There's the old tap of the leg. 6 for 205. And Khawaja going on and on and on. One of the more marathon batting performances over the course of a match that we've ever seen. And Ben Stokes. Can he fizz one through, hit the pad, hit the edge, do something here? Khawaja gets ready for him and he's forward and likes that near the pads. Flicks it away to deep square. Another run. Khawaja 64.
1: His wagon wheel would be interesting, Usman Khawaja. Quite square of the wicket. Too many shots down the ground other than off the off-spin at Moen Ali, but he's just stuck to his game plan, stuck to his rhythm, his routine, and so far he's just been too good for England.
0: Yes, he settled in for the Ashes series, it seems, going on with this performance. 141, 64. Now Stokes around the wicket, runs up to Carey. Carey drives with a good clip to mid on and well saved down there, diving to his right. And Anderson stopping that straight drive. And there haven't been, as Michael suggested, many shots down of the ground today. So the end of the over. Stokes first of the innings, 6 for 206, 75 required.
1: Yeah, it's just who can hold the nerve? I think for Australia to get over the line, they're going to have to take the odd risk. Not gamble against certain bowlers. Carey's the player you would think will take anchor role. He's played with so much skill, but the patience and the concentration. England will hope he just has a lapse.
0: He's on strike. They've still got this odd field placement. Straight hit. Another baseball innovation. Well, it's been around for a long time, that spot, but anyway, he's getting a quickish ball into his pads and plays it down on the offside. Have you ever played in a game where that man is featured?
1: Yep.
0: Yeah?
1: Yeah, we've had straight down the ground fielders before.
0: For what purpose?
1: Just because what?
0: Catch? Just get in the batsman's eye line?
1: Where do you think the ball's going to go?
0: Yeah, rip balls, and he's pushing away down behind point for a single.
1: Well, he's certainly stopped Usman Khawaja dancing down and hitting those shots down the ground off the off-spinner.
0: He hasn't done that once today. He's been sitting and waiting for something loose. And every time he's got it, not all that often, he's put it away. One or two miscues, but he sweats on one from Root, who bowls to him, and he clips it off the pad. It goes around the corner, square of the wicket, and they dash off for a single. A hot return coming in from Pope, and there was a little nick to pad there. But it went square of the wicket. There's no close-in fielders. Khawaja, 65.
1: I'm just saying to Alex Carey, in the previous Joe Root over, he had two slips. like one might

0: be taken out.
1: Now there's another chat between Root and Stokes about the field placement. How can they get or buy a wicket here? How can they tempt Carey into indiscretion by having a whack somewhere? I don't think we're going to see that straight hit, or are we? Yes.
0: I see. So this is...
1: Yeah.
0: Spoken about it all week, the pressure zone, the pressure moments in England are going for this kind of in-out field. So the baseball approach of keeping everyone up.
1: Straight hits there as Root bowls and Carey leaves one that bounces outside the off stump. He's bowled very steadily here economically. Hasn't quite threatened the edge as often as Moeen Ali when he's been landing them, but he did beat Khawaja once with a beauty. He comes to Carey. Carey's driving, and there's a single, of course, between extra cover, Widdershmidt off, and straight hit. There's an easy run. 6 for 208, Carey to 9.
0: And is it 9 overs to the second new ball?
2: Yes, 9 after this one.
0: So we'll have that option.
1: The lights are on here as Root goes in and forward once more. Carefully played by Khawaja. Another over goes by. And we're coming towards 20 to 6 local time. We'll be finishing after 7, you would imagine.
2: Just to highlight the valuable role that Joe Root has played this spell either side of tee. Now 8 overs for just 14 runs, which has brought the influence of that second new ball further into play. Ollie Robinson's first 4.5 overs this innings went for 20, since when he's bowled 9.5 overs, 2 for 9.
1: So it's 6 for 208, 73 needed. Out today, bowled and caught Bairstow, bowled broad 20. Head caught Root, bowled Moeen. It slipped for 16, and green since tee chopped on to Robinson for 28.
0: And as if we didn't need more drama, the lights have just come on.
1: Yeah, around the wicket, Stokes goes in and bowls near the pads, worked away on the onside. No run, he doesn't beat the field this time. Rook is across to stop it and does a good job with Carey wheeling into action here. Such a useful player at number 7 in the some of the best form of his life, for these last 3 innings being very productive. 66 in the first innings, 240s at the Oval, and just a slip in the keeper behind him as Stokes goes up and he's on the back foot hitting it into the covers. There'll be a run because it was a knockdown, a very good bit of fielding to prevent more than a single, as Pope dived away to his left and prevented 4 runs by knocking that down for Crawley to collect, and they got one.
0: Yeah, it's small things. I mean, it's saved a boundary, but just creates a bit of momentum England's way. It's a brilliant stop to his left, Ollie Pope, one-handed, that left hand, gets Khawaja on strike.
1: 6 for 209 as Stokes around the wicket, Khawaja forward, watchfully looking for that lower bounce that might trap him in front as he solidly got over the ball. Ever watchful, ever vigilant, he goes out there on the onside. A little perambulation just to keep his concentration going in this extraordinary marathon batting performance. Stokes around the wicket, runs in. Back goes Khawaja, pushes to the offside. Up and over the ball all the time. So 6 for 209. Stokes in just his second over of the day. And England have tried most things here to get a wicket. And they've done the job of getting 3. One to Broad, one to Moeen Ali, and one to Robinson. So under the lights, the natural light's still okay as Stokes bowls a ball that's straight, full, pushed by Khawaja back down the pitch. 6 for 209. Khawaja at 65.
0: We're not going to have any light issues, Jim, are we?
1: I would hope not. We don't want bad light spoiling the conclusion. But the natural light's okay at the moment.
0: Yeah, it is.
1: Stokes coming back to

0: the top of his mark. Can he get this wicket-taking ball to Khawaja back?
1: Got him!
2: He's out. He's played it on. Khawaja has played it on. Back across, chopped it down onto the stumps. That is a huge wicket for England. Khawaja is out. 72 more needed. And his marathon effort in this innings has come to an end. Now he's just waiting, is he? What, to make sure that there's not a no ball, I think. There's no problem there.
3: Absolutely fine. It's a slower ball from Ben Stokes. It's wide of off stump. And it almost does Khawaja for lack of pace. Just trying to dab it down to that vacant third region. Second dragon of the day. We saw Cam Green. Now Khawaja.
2: The slowness of this pitch.
3: The skipper.
2: And he's done it again.
3: Well,
2: he got Smith, and now he's got Khawaja.
3: He's got that touch. He just makes things happen. Ball's the slower ball. Khawaja with his bat between his arms. Strolls up to the Aussie dressing room. What a game he's had, but that is a huge moment.
2: We'll get the numbers on Khawaja. They're having a drinks break, actually. The ground staff are out there. Umpire Erasmus, I think he's indicating, wants to get on with the game. What's happening here? They're having a drinks break. They're marking the pitch. He is calling up Pat Cummins, who's the new batsman. And we get a chance to see a replay of that slowish ball, which was, inside edge. He was just trying to dab it and got a thick inside edge onto his stumps. And Pat Cummins, useful lower order player, but can he hang around long enough here for Australia to still winkle out this game? They need another 72 runs with just three wickets in hand. It's getting pretty close to 2005, the way the board's running.
3: Well, I'm interested to see how Pat Cummins comes out and play, because Australia needs 72, England three wickets. I think the Aussies have got to start being positive, start scoring. Try and think of 72 runs in 12 overs. Go for it.
2: Yeah, well, the last two wickets have fallen to sort of limp defensive shots on a slow bounce, slow pitch. And as you suggest, well, with Carey there, they'd certainly be very positive. Okay. What are the stats on the marathon from Khawaja?
4: In this innings, 65 from 197 balls, 7 fours, just one of them today in 118 deliveries. In the match, 206 runs from 518 deliveries.
2: So Joe Root is going to continue around the wicket under the floodlights, and it'll be Carey on strike. 7 for 209. Carey forward, pushing the ball away down the pitch. Now, this is interesting. They've got a deep mid-wicket and a deep square, as well as a mid-on and a backward square, and a man out on the boundary at deep point as well. Will Carey try and smash one to the onside? What will he do? Here he is, forward again, playing carefully to the length delivery, and Anderson picks up at cover. Where can he go? Downtown?
3: Yep.
2: Will Root tease him? He comes around the wicket. Carey swings into this. He gets a bit of bat into boot. Inside edge into the pad. He nearly edged that into his stumps. Well bowled by Root. He's done very well here. And he almost brought him unstuck as he looked to launch down the ground. And inside edged it into his pad. Root comes up again. Carey, quicker ball, going in with the arm at the stumps. And he pushed it defensively out there on the offside.
3: Yeah, Joe Root's done a brilliant job for England. Oh, my God, that previous delivery went past the outside edge. It landed in a foothold.
2: Yeah. Root tries again, and he's bored this time, pushing it back down the pitch. So just the odd delivery hitting some roughage and causing a disturbance. So now the field coming up. Duckett's in to save one. And Carey's got one more to come in.

0: over from Joe Root. His 10th over, just 15 runs conceded. Another chat between the captain and Ben Stokes. The game's so, so tight. But do you just think with that dismissal of Khawaja, it's given England the advantage. Just 3 wickets to get.
1: Winvis, 74%. England, Jim. Australia, 25%. So still in with a shout. The draw, 1%.
0: Well, we're going to get some rain. What are we going to get? We're going to get men up stopping the single as Root bowls the ball. Reverse sweep. And as he nicked, that is an appeal of sorts from Root, not Bairstow, who knocked the bails off after taking it. And that is the end of the over. So there'll be no DRS. 7 for 209. And that was a maiden over bowled by Joe Root. So Cummins will be facing the bowling.
1: The question marks over this Australian approach throughout the whole game will be quite large, won't they, Jim? Mm. At the end of it, with, if it doesn't go their way with the tactics, spreading the field, and now with the bat in hand on day 5, where they've just played with so much attrition, it's just been like a hang-in-there approach today, rather than we're on the front foot, we're coming at you.
0: Well, Travis Head was looking to turn that around, but then he got out after clouding Moeen Ali for a couple of fours. He would have moved it along, and I think Carey's trying to, but it says a bit about the quality of England's bowling and the sluggishness of the pitch, I suppose. It's not easy to attack. So Stokes is going to continue, and Pat Cummins will be on strike. Here's another big period potentially in the game. Because you'd reckon if this partnership's broken, Australia will really struggle to get home. We'll see. Stokes comes up now. Bowls to Cummins. Cummins forward. He gets the edge, thick edge. And it's fielded down there by Duckett. So they've got the encirclement here. All the one savers with a slip and just a fine leg back to keep Cummins down at this end. And it's the slow, lower bounce in the surface. It's as much a problem for the batsman as nicking off, more so. Stokes moves up to Cummins. Cummins walks across, gets behind it, edges again. That's his best chance of a run, I think, on this surface, but it went straight to Duckett. So the enclosure from England here, keeping the lid on the scoring, with, of course, a new ball due in, what, another 7 overs?
2: 6 after this one, yeah. The run required run rate has for the first time gone above 3 and over.
0: Yeah. Stokes it is. Moving into Cummins. Cummins forward, keeping the ball out as he pushed it away on the offside to Stuart Broad. Oh, it's the nip and tucker here with the batsman intent on more survival at Cummins' end than trying to play shots. And the hope for Australia will be that Carey can keep the momentum going. Stokes again, bowls to Cummins. Cummins forward, plays on the hop, back to the bowler. It's a bit of a stalemate at the moment with Cummins defending. The interest is when Carey is on strike, is he going to take a risk that could cost Australia and give England a wicket? Or can he play like Alan Davidson did famously all those years ago at Manchester when he took the bowlers on? Stokes goes in. Forward, Cummins again. Lays the ball down towards Broad, who's out there at mid-off. Yes, every ball's a hand grenade at the moment.
1: Yeah, it's not easy. When you first go out there and the pressure, the crowd. Ben Stokes just trying to hit Pat Cummins on that front pad.
0: Mm. And he might. Deep point in place now. Last ball of the over. Stokes bowls. Cummins leaves a wide delivery alone. That was another maiden over. I'll leave it with you, Michael. Ishaguru is coming in. It's 7 for 209.
1: Yeah, it's again, just really good tactics from Ben Stokes. Just continuously building the pressure. Cummins, I'm sure in his mindset, will be thinking about the win and getting on with it and trying to strike a few to the boundary. But the seamers from England today, Ish, have just been magnificent. They've given Australia nothing.
3: How How's everyone going at home or in the car or wherever they're listening? The man with a Midas touch comes again as Joe Root is into Alex Carey, defending two extra cover. The lights are on here at Edgbaston. There's a bit of blue sky dotted around, some grey clouds over to our left, and the scene, pure drama, pure theatre. Ben Stokes, he held himself back, he held himself back. Alex Carey on strike to Root on the back foot and pushing at the ball to the offside. They're going up. Johnny Bairstow's interested. Was it pad? Was there pad involved? They're having a chat now.
4: Ooh, they've got to review this, don't they?
3: Yeah, he's reviewing it. Ben Stokes. Did it hit the pad before it hit the back? That's what they're asking. Johnny Bairstow seems convinced.
4: Yeah. He's very animated out there, Johnny Bairstow.
5: LBW. Original decision is not out. It's Tafila, we've got a front on. Thank you.
3: 72 more to win. England need three wickets. It's pad first.
5: Looks like it's flipped the pad there. Can we just confirm that with Altridge?
3: It's pad first,
5: yeah,
3: definitely.
5: Yeah, just ball tricking available, please.
4: Could be missing leg.
3: Could be missing leg. It's pitching. Where is it pitched? Right. That round arm from Root.
5: Pitching outside off. Impact is in line.
3: And it is missing.
5: We get back on screen to stay with the original decision hold.
3: So, bowling round the wicket there, Joe Root. Round arm, pitches outside the line of off, and it goes on to hit the pad, but he's backed away so far that it's going on to miss the leg stump. So,
4: well worth the shout, though. well worth the shout.
3: Root in again to Carey, who's advancing and driving. He doesn't catch all of it. Stokes is there. Diving to his left to stop it from going away to the boundary.
4: I think we're going to see some real intent from Alex Carey now.
3: Yep. Well, you called it. He hasn't been sweeping too much. There's Root bowls to Carey's defending, patting it back down the pitch. There's two men back on the leg side for that sweep. There's a man out at deep point as well. He's in his comfort zone when he's sweeping, but he's been a little bit tentative since his arrival at the crease. 10 from 38 deliveries, Carey, as he's advancing and through Joe Root's hands. That was more just damage limitation, I think. Just sticking his hands up in front of his face. He hit it that hard and it finds its way to mid on. And he comes through for one.
4: Aisha, I think you summed it up perfectly. That was self-preservation. That was hit so hard by Alex Carey.
3: He got into position, though. He got into position. Those ones just stick or they don't.
4: Might have looked after the umpire, too, there, Joe Root.
3: England need three wickets. Men around the bat for Pat Cummins. Cummins defends to the offside. A tentative poke at the end of the over. Australia 210 for seven. 5 days of hard toil and test match cricket boiling down to this last session. Commentary continues on Five Sports Extra, BBC Sounds and ABC in Australia. But our Radio 4 longwave listeners are going to leave us for the shipping forecast. I'm not sure how Jim rated that handover. It wasn't as sensational as what we've heard before. There's a second new ball, Dizzy. That's going to make things very interesting. Arriving in five overs as Stokes will continue from the pavilion end. Alex Carey on strike. Men back on the leg side, deep square, fine leg, and on the offside as well, third and deep point. There's Stokes round the wicket to Carey, who nearly does the same thing as a Khawaja, chopping onto the stumps. But it finds its way to Johnny Bairstow. It just misses that leg stump as he plays it into the ground. It's that one out the side of the hand again. Plays it into the ground. It bounces up and to the left of the stumps. Stokes to Carey, working the ball to the leg side. And they come through for one. Again, another slower ball. As Australia moves to 211 for seven. Carey to 11.

0: There's a real statement of intent for Alex Carey. These last, last over and a half, last couple of overs. You feel that if Australia are going to get close here, Alex Carey is going to play a very prominent role.
1: 63 needed. Cummins on strike. Captain to captain. Stokes bowls. Cummins drives to extra. No run. It was the least sensationalised delivery from Stokes to remove Khawaja. It just came out of nowhere. I was on the balcony and he bowled the ball. It felt like it came out at 50 miles an hour. And Khawaja, who has been so solid, he's been solid, couldn't keep it out. As Cummins pulls the ball out to the leg side, it falls safely just out of reach for Ollie Pope, tracking back. Every ball, there's something happening. Ben Stokes can't believe it, hands on his face. A miscue for Cummins, who's off the mark, 212 for seven.
0: Statement of intent from the Australian captain as well. Hit it high on the stickers of the bat. Well, just crept up on him a little bit. Beat Pat Cummins for pace there. Fell safely.
1: Stokes shuffles forwards. Carey taps his bat down. He tries to play it to the leg side, but it hits the pad and trickles towards James Anderson at mid-wicket. He's looking to be more expansive here, Carey. And this is where England will sense an opportunity. Men back on the leg side. Field up on the offside. Welcome back to our Radio 4 Longwave listeners as Stokes continues here at Edgbaston. The scene is set. He writes his own scripts. Round the wicket to Carey, who's driving up and over mid-off. The connection was pretty good, but it doesn't go all the way. Ollie Robinson collecting it as he throws it in. And a couple to the total. 60 needed. Three wickets for England required. Carey to 13, Cummins to one.
0: Clear plan from the Australian batsman. We saw statement of intent from Alex Carey. We

0: There's four overs till the availability of a new ball. One would sense that Ben Stokes will take that. He'll have Jimmy Anderson, Stuart Broad and Ollie Robinson, two of those guys. Well, you'd think definitely Anderson swinging the ball.
1: My apologies, Dizzy. My eyes are deceiving me. It's actually 67. 67 to win here for Australia. Second new ball available in four overs as Cummins is forward and driving the ball to mid-off, covering the stumps. Root bowling over the wicket. Lights on here. It's getting a little bit darker. Slip in position and a short leg. Root into Cummins, who drives up and over. He connects with that one. He doesn't even move, the Australian captain. That's four. 63 needed.
2: It's the first four off Joe Root in his 12th over.
0: Just a bit over pitch there, Joe Root. Pat Cummins, big stride down the wicket. Struck it hard. It's already, Isha's a field change already.
1: He hasn't been afraid to send men back today, Ben Stokes. There's now a long off as Root bowls, Cummins on the back foot and patting the ball to the offside in defence. He's moved to five, Pat Cummins. Two captains going head to head in Stokes and Cummins. Cummins more serene as Root bowls to Cummins and it chips it just in front of mid on. Doesn't catch it again. England feel they're in the game. Two different philosophies here for Test match cricket, but it has been pure entertainment all the way. Australia taking their time to try and track these runs down. Cummins taps his bat down, lets it go in the channel, waiting for the right ball. 63 more to win. I've just been told there are some possible showers on the radar.
0: No.
1: Dizzy, 6:45.
3: Wow.
1: Do you remember how you were feeling at this time of the day? Day four in 2005?
0: Oh, dear.
1: Cummins forwards and covering the ball at the end of the over. 218 for 763 more runs to win. England need three wickets.
0: Remember when Mike Kasprovich and Shane Warne were batting? I had a, like, there was a back of an envelope and I was sitting there. I'd been and gone very quickly. And I was counting down the runs on the back of this envelope for reasons I still can't explain. But it was very, very tense time.
2: Well, scoring is very therapeutic.
1: It is indeed. I'm sure there'll be people scoring away around the country.
0: Absolutely. There'll be lots of people in here.
1: Yeah.
0: With their scorebooks.
1: And listening overnight in Australia with this tension building. Stokes.
0: It's a mid-on, mid-off. Have been just pushed back probably 10 metres, 15 metres. Robinson and Broad.
1: The England captain shuffles forwards. Men back, two on the leg side and two on the off as Carey dabs the ball into a vacant point out to the third man boundary and picks up the one. 62 needed. Does he need those fielders out? He wants to have a bowl at Cummins.
0: Certainly coming tighter on the ones. We've still got a couple of players are venturing out. Mo and Ali dropping down to deep fine leg. Who have we got out there at deep square? Is that Ollie Pope?
1: Yeah, Ollie Pope, yeah. Down at deep square in front of the Holly stand. Mo and Ali at long leg. There's a slip in a gully who's set back as Stokes is bowling over the wicket to Cummins. He bowls a good length that Cummins defends to the offside. The ball gets tossed around to Stuart Broad with his brimmed hat as he comes up to Stokes now and they have a little chat. Ollie Robinson placed at mid on, just giving his shoulders a warm up as Stokes pushes forwards past the stumps to Cummins, who's covering the ball and he's pushing forwards. He's set back by Carey, though. Looking to sprint through for one.
0: Ben Stokes has been, for the benefit of our listeners, Ben Stokes has been running his fingers. You might hear the comments.

0: Commentators mentioned the running of fingers across the seam and cutters. What does that actually mean? Well, if you see the bowler holding the ball, and at the point of release, he'll run his two leading fingers down the left-hand side of the ball.
1: Stokes again to Cummins. I think that was a normal delivery as he bowls it on the stumps and he drives it back down the pitch.
0: And what that does is, one, it takes a little bit of pace off off the ball. So Ben Stokes operates normally around 80 mile an hour, and his cutter, or running his fingers down the side of the ball, drops it back to about 70 mile an hour, and he hopes to extract something off the surface.
1: Or nothing at all against Usman Khawaja. Cummins crouching down and driving two mid off. No run.
0: And yeah, you're right, Ish. That's exactly what happened with Usman Khawaja. It just slowed right up, didn't it?
1: Well, it came as a shock and a surprise to everyone. It was the craziest moment in this whole test match that's been so high octane. Mm. Something's been happening every ball, and it felt like it was the limpest effort ever. But the inside edge onto the stumps and a breakthrough as Cummins is riding that delivery and playing it down into the ground. A shorter ball from Stokes at the end of the over, trying to get him off strike with that point going back, but he remains there. So 219 for 7, 62 more needed for Australia. Second new ball available in two overs. That's going to make things interesting. Joe Root to continue from the City End.
2: Now we're now halfway through the 38 overs due to be bowled in this session. Australia have scored just 36 in the first 19, and they need another 62 in the last 19. So is the draw coming into the equation?
1: Oh. What's the stats on that? Zoltz? Or a tie, perhaps?
0: The draw's potentially coming into it, Zoltz, if Alex Carey and or Pat Cummins are no longer out there.
1: He's got that man again, positioned right behind the bowler at long off for Carey, who's paddling it around the corner to Root. It's coming down to the fine leg boundary. Ollie Robertson can't get there at deep backward square. An important boundary for Australia as they move to 58 more to win. Stokes asks for the ball. He tosses it now to Joe Root. Keeps the field the same. In fact, he's changing it up now. Ollie Pope moving into a short fine.
0: It's like he's tempting Alex Carey to go down the ground. He's mid-off, both up.
1: He's got his square fielders out for the sweep as Carey drives. And Jimmy Anderson diving to his left, parries the ball to mid-off for a single. 57 more to win. It's been the most enthralling test match, and it's been hard to keep up with for the first 4 days. But today it's meandered along a little bit. We've been able to see the strategy a little bit more. It hasn't been as fast-paced. Australia taking it deep. Cummins, forward press and pushing the ball out to a vacant point for a single. 57 more to win.
0: Well, it hasn't been the high-octane, you know, fast-scoring, fast-paced day's play. It's been equally enthralling for very different reasons. Just the drama, the theatre.
1: The left-handed Carey clips the ball out to deep mid-wicket. These are easy singles, you have to say. 55 more to win for Australia here. At what point does Ben Stokes gamble and try and make it a little bit harder for these Australian batters? Big wide open gap on the offside for the right-handed Cummins. Beats the edge from Root. Bowling it wide of the off stump. He gets back in his crease and looks to play the ball. It's just gone straight on. Sends the point fielder out to the boundary now. So all that space for Cummins to play. Root bowls, and it's driven by Cummins. Was it a catch? As it hits the hand and goes through to Ben Stokes behind him. He comes through for one. 50 more. 54 more needed.
0: I just wonder if he's hurt himself there, Joe Root, or is it just disappointment at missing that ball? Was it a catch?
1: It went flat on the ground. It was a catch. It was about 4 inches off the ground. He's absolutely slapped it back. And Root, sticking his left hand out, it just hit him. Mm. It hit his left hand, and it burst through.
0: He's bitterly disappointed with himself, but gee whiz, that was a really, really tough chance.
1: Crowd on the edge of their seats. There's a lot of tension here. There's a few words from you, Dizzy, and Jonathan Agnew's going to step in. But everyone's just poised at the moment. 54 more needed. 3 wickets for England. Which way is it going?
0: Certainly been a lot quieter in the last few overs. Crowd on the edge of their seats, as we all are up here.
3: What a game of cricket. 54 to win, 18 overs left, and the new ball due or available after this over. Stokes runs away, and he bowls a bouncer, ill-directed down the leg side, and Cummins can just move easily inside that. Tip a shoulder, and they go through to the keeper. Carey's a danger man for England, I think. Well, Cummins can also...
0: Yeah, certainly.
3: He's got a good eye. He only averages 16 in Test cricket, which seems to be lower than his actual ability.
0: I think you're exactly right.
3: In goes Stokes, bowls to Cummins again, ill-directed down the leg side. The question would be, what happens if one of these gets out?
0: And what the approach would be.
3: Yeah, they'd probably try for a draw, wouldn't they?
0: Yeah.
3: New ball round.
0: Yeah, I think you always have the intent and the mindset to win the game, and when that's all, any opportunity to win the game's exhausted, then you try and save it.
3: Cummins with a short leg crouching there, waits for Stokes. It's right on top of that, it rides the short ball. And Pope picks that up coming round from short leg. The floodlights are on just to add to the theatre and the drama of it all. Low cloud. Some

0: to cover. It was a funny little slower ball, wasn't it, out the side of his hand, and went grubbing through, hit Khawaja's bat. I mean, he couldn't believe that he'd been dismissed by that. 54 to win. And the new ball available in two balls' time. Will they take it? In goes Stokes again. Is there? He bowls to Cummins, far down the leg side, looking to try and tempt him to hook the ball to that trap out there. There's three men on the boundary, and a short leg, and a fielder at square leg. So he's challenging Cummins here, saying, go on, I've got a soft old ball here, I can't get it up very much, and I'm actually not bowling very fast. So he's bowling about 80 miles an hour. Here's the last ball of this Stokes over. Urged on by the crowd, he runs in, bowls to Cummins again down the leg side. And Stokes didn't quite get it right in that over. 54 to win, 227 for seven. The new ball's being brought out by the fourth umpire. I'm looking round to see who's loosening up. And I've got Broad and Anderson there in front of me, having a conversation. Stokes wanders over, and I guess he's going to say, what do you reckon? Do we take it? Do we not? There's 17 overs to go.
1: What one train of thought would be to keep the older ball, which is softer, yep. It's harder to hit. Yes, it doesn't bounce as much, but it makes it a little bit more difficult to score. The new ball might just come onto the bat a little bit easier.
0: You'd think the older ball and root would be a bit harder for Carey, particularly being left-handed. That's
1: very true.
0: So they're not going to take it. They can take it whenever they want from now on.
1: They might take it next over. They'll probably just have one more over from Joe Root, particularly with Alex Carey, the left-hander, as you mentioned, on strike.
0: Two out on the leg-side boundary. Here's Root. Round the wicket, and Carey plays that despite someone walking right behind the arm there in the distance, and Carey didn't seem to spot it, but innocently wandering across in front of the sight screen. 227 for seven. Here's Root once again, bowls. Carey plays outside the off stump, spins. Oh, goes into Bairstow's gloves. That's the ball we're talking about. That's why this old ball does have danger attached to it, especially for the left-handed Carey.
1: Big puff of dust there too.
0: Root again shuffles in, bowls. He's down the pitch and hammers it back, and he's got it. He's got a miracle catch. He's put down two of similar velocity, but a total reflex there by Joe Root has brought off an absolutely stunning catch that might well just win this match for England.
1: Carey trying to get the elevation, hit it back over Joe Root's head. Couldn't quite get that. Joe Root, almost carbon copy of the previous over. That's an exceptional catch.
0: What a catch. That's just pure reflex. And Carey walks off. And now what will Australia do? They're eight wickets down. They need 54 more to win. What an amazing catch. We've seen so much in these 5 days. Some long faces there in the Australian dressing room, I can see. So, Dizzy, how are you playing it now?
1: Oh, it's almost at the point where we need to go defensive and save the game.
0: Looking at the replays of that catch.
1: It's exceptional catch.
0: Oh.
1: Agus, exceptional catch.
0: Absolutely drilled at him. It's about neck high, just to his left. He's got both hands to it. He actually almost, I think he did drop the ball just for an instant and managed to clutch onto it again.
1: Oh. These are the moments that players step up. Important moments of games. That right there is a key moment in this game.
0: Well, I bet his fingers are stinging a bit. I mean, it's a finger breaker, that, really. Well, Nathan Lyon's arrived. He's number 10. England need two wickets to win. Australia need, where are we? A further 54. But they've got

0: 16 overs to survive, to save the game.
1: He's got a bat. He's got a bat.
0: Lion on strike. The vultures around. Slip, leg, slip. Forward, short leg. Root comes in. Bowls to him. He leans forward. And just plays the ball carefully back to Root, who kicks it up with his right boot. And Lion looks around the field. He doesn't have to look far for much of it. Crowding round. In comes Root, bowls to Lion, wide of the off stump. He plays no stroke. Now, does that change the new ball situation as well, with the left-hander out? What a good decision that was, incidentally. I know it wasn't necessarily...
1: Right decision.
0: It didn't spin him out, but it was the difficulty of being aggressive against Root. He's bowling now, and Lion wants a single. Yeah, he'll get it as well. Played out to extra cover.
1: Root's been immense here.
0: Yeah, there's the applause. I mean, that was absolutely brilliant catch. Just moments like that that swing a match. There's been a number of those in this game, to be honest. But that, and Moeen's come over saying, well done, thanks, mate, because I think under normal circumstances, Moeen would have been bowling.
1: Yeah, that's very fair.
0: Well, you can watch it time and time again. They'll put a clock on it, and they'll give the reflex time. He did just drop it for a second and then clutched the ball to his chest and held the ball in his left hand. Stokes is continuing, so no new ball at the moment, with Lion on strike.
1: I'll tell you what, Aggers, just seeing a replay after Joe Root caught that, he was getting embraced by Ollie Robinson. He had a grimace on his face. That, as you said, that was a stinger.
0: Oh. Lion on strike. In goes Stokes with long strides. Ambles in bowls and Lion pulls it out to deep square leg. And there's lots of them out there. Stokes here just... You can't really call them bouncers because they're not quick enough. They're sort of long hops, really. So just tempting the pull. He and Lion share a conversation, which seems amiable enough. And Cummins is now on strike with 52 more needed by Australia. 2 wickets required by England. Or 15.5 overs for Australia to survive.
1: Or 95 balls.
0: Indeed. Well worked out. As is short. And Cummins is on his knees. Moving away down the leg side. It wasn't because the ball necessarily threatening him. He just lost his balance. He's got a big smile on his face, which Stokes doesn't return. He just looks at him. And Cummins comes up the pitch and starts to sweep stuff away. He's looking a bit anxious, but he got a real tangle there. I mean, that's bounced a second time through to Bairstow. He's not...
1: That has hardly got above...
0: No.
1: Not much above waist high, really.
0: I mean, it's medium pace, to be honest. And goes Stokes again, over the wicket. Bowls, Cummins on the back foot. Plays into the offside. Stokes goes running off. It stops the ball with his boot. So the field is fine leg, deep backward, square leg. And one in the middle, basically. 3 men on the boundary. There's a short leg who isn't actually very short. Oh, and your fine third man. Yes, I didn't see him down there. So he's there for the ramp. I think if he ramped it, he wouldn't reach him.
1: Yeah, I don't think it would reach him. The surface is just not quick enough.
0: And Stokes at the moment is bowling only. Well, in the 70s, really.
1: It's been an important spell, though.
0: Really has. Stokes again runs in, bowls short down the leg side. Cummins has nothing to do with it. He's not taking it on. He won't be tempted. At least not yet. But if you want to see that catch, look up on the website soon. And it's worth seeing. Absolutely. Drilled back at him. In goes Stokes. Bowls to the right-handed Cummins, short and down the leg side. A bit more on that one. Actually went about armpit height. Cummins withdraws gloves and back. Through it goes to Bairstow. One thing I didn't see from the replays is Murray Erasmus's face, because I'd quite like to see that, because it was coming it was coming towards him at a rate of knots.
2: Oh, we're just talking at the back of the box. I think it's a bit of genius captaincy, keeping Root on with the old ball.
0: And goes Stokes. Bowls, and he jumps into line. Wants a single. He'll get it as well. Stokes after it. Hurls the ball at the stumps and actually hits Cummins there with the ball. Not intentionally. Cummins happened to be there at the time, and he raises a hand to say, don't worry. Broad literally

balls Stokes back to his feet again. And they're going to have a drinks break by the look of it. And that's coming with, what, 15 overs to go. So the last hour officially starts now. Ground staff are running out, their usual...

0: 7 o'clock on the BBC. I played on BBC Two, but I think it could move. It could move to BBC Three at 8 o'clock if we're still going. So that'll be flexible, and I'm sure you'll be told about that. Video clips, of course, are on the BBC Sport website, on the app, and our daily podcast on BBC Sounds. It will be available later, and that's where you'll also find commentary on the women's test match from Trent Bridge on Thursday, where you and I will be. Ebony, I'm looking forward to that.
1: Yeah, I think also this result will flow into that. It's going to inspire whichever side end up getting over the line today. I think I have to say it was an intriguing decision to not take the new ball, we were wondering, but I think by sticking with the old ball, it forced Alex Carey to think about still being positive and ended up drawing himself into that shot. So,
0: well, I think it was the left-handedness. I think it was that was the real key. Mm. That Carey wants to be positive, but it's always dangerous with the ball spinning away as it is, isn't it? So you're right. It was a good decision, and it's still there for them. They can take it whenever they feel the need to. Stokes looks a bit like he's blown his stack, really. And it's a brave effort. He's injured, of course. Running up and bowling bouncers. He just makes things happen, and that dismissal. It was just sort of weird, wasn't it? It was such a slow ball. Yeah. It was just fiddled out of the side of the hand. It would have missed at least a fifth stump outside Quaid's off stump. He just somehow just dabbed it into his wicket. So it's amazing how these things happen. Ball after ball after ball. Something like 518 balls he's faced, something around about there, wasn't it?
2: It was over. I have to tot up the final.
0: I think he's facing about 518 balls, and he gets out. Like that.
2: Joe Root spell 13 overs on the spin, 1 for 28. Extraordinary performance. One more ball, it'll be the second longest spell of his Test career. We see all the partnerships in this innings have reached double figures. As did the last eight in England's innings yesterday, and still since the start of play yesterday, the only batter out in single figures is Steve Smith.
0: Hmm. Well, there you go. Jimmy Anderson's going back onto the field. He popped off for a moment. Root is going to continue. Now, this is interesting. I think we'll get more of an idea of what Cummins is planning here, because the draw is an option for Australia. They've only got 2 wickets left, and they've got 15 overs to survive. Is he going to risk going one down by trying to hit these remaining runs?

0: No shot outside the off stump. Darted in by Root. Are you playing for a draw, Ebs, or are you still trying to go for
1: I think there's
0: four
1: a result.
0: Games to go?
1: And I think it's because the new ball's still sniffing around.
0: No, I meant the Australian perspective.
1: Oh.
0: Here's Root. Bowls. It's gone for the big one. I think it answers the question. And he's hammered in for six.
1: Hello.
0: He's taken on that fielder. Specifically plays. Well, that keeps some spice in it.
1: Oh,
0: he's
1: wow.
0: Drilled Root over his head for six. 45 to win. And England will be thinking, OK, they're still going for this. Root again comes in, bowls. Cummins gets a short ball this time. He plays off the back foot into the offside. There'll be two here for him. Rolls out towards the Hollies. 238 for eight.
1: Well,
0: 45 more needed.
1: Good to see some intent. If you're an Aussie
0: home, definitely.
1: Woken up. You'd have mostly been frustrated throughout the test. Sort of some conservative nature, but clear intention.
0: And comes Root again. Bowles tossing it up, and again he's gone for the straight drive. Down the ground, how far has that gone? I think it's gone far enough. It has. That's another six. 37 to win. And smiles are returning in that Australian dressing room, albeit through slightly clenched jaws, if I'm honest. It's very, very tense. But Pat Cummins is trying to win this game basically by himself.
1: Yeah, what a captain's innings this would be.
0: Root again comes in, bowls, to be defends this one. Ball rolls back up the pitch. Well, now there's a decision for Ben Stokes to make. I see Stuart Broad starting to loosen up. That might be the moment that Stokes thinks, right, let's take the new ball. We've got Lyon on strike. 37 to win, two wickets needed. And there's the roar, because Stuart Broad is doing up his bootlaces, his Velcro there, his straps, loosening up, peeling off his sun hat, and is coming on like a man who means business.
1: Well, they've been patient, to be fair. When the new ball was out, there was a long chat between him, Anderson and Stokes. And they were calm, they held.

0: umpire waving at anybody. It's available, but I don't think he's got the new ball in his hand. He might. What he might do, you can do it, you know, is to bowl two, three balls with the old one. So the batsman thinks, yeah, OK, I've got the pace of that. Then you take the new one and boom, it zips off a bit more quickly. So maybe that's the plan here. It's an unusual field for a man who's been brought back with the potential of taking the new ball. This is still the old one. 14 overs to go. Men scattered all over the leg side. As Broad runs in, bowls to Lyon, who plays the first ball back at Broad. And it was short. And there's no run. So we've got the man down there for the ramp at third man, very fine. Fine leg. Deep backwards square leg. Behind, you've got a deep square leg. Stokes and Brook. They're sort of loitering, really, in no man's land there on the leg side for what I would call a tail-ender's pull shot. In other words, probably clothed or top-edged or something.
1: The swipe.
0: Not timed, yeah, out in that direction. Broad bowls, short. Lyon goes for it. Surely not. And Stokes takes a catch. What a catch that is. I think, of course, he dropped it. He's dropped it. He landed and dropped it.
1: Oh, my God.
0: Well, he's lying flat on his back. I don't think the man coming in... Well, he might have been able to catch it. There's a man directly behind him. What Lyon was doing going for that, I really don't know. He's not going to win that battle. But it was hit in the air to Stokes, who leapt up one-handed. He had it in his hand. He'd caught it, and out it came, and he couldn't clutch it as it fell to ground. What a brilliant effort.
1: It was reminiscent of the one at the Oval in the 2019 World Cup, where he took it over his head. Nearly. Wow.
0: Would it have carried? Would it have carried to the man just behind him, 15 yards behind? 2.45 for eight. Cummins on strike. They've got a run there. Now, he fends on away and almost gives a catch to backward point. The ball's flying all over the place. Anderson's chasing it. They've taken two. This is suddenly, I mean, this game has produced so many surprises, shocks and thrills and surprises, but it's suddenly morphing into sort of a T20 match now. It's incredible. The ball's just flying everywhere. 2.47 for eight. 34 needed. Cummins is on strike on 24. Still this field set for the short ball. In goes Broad, he's there, and he bowls short. It's swiped for four. Through point. Very, very good shot from Cummins. He gave himself a little bit of room, and of course the problem with this is that you know exactly where the ball's going to be because there are no options here for Broad. There's nobody mid-on or mid-off to protect him, to pitch it up. So Cummins knows where it's going to be.
1: And the older ball allows him that fraction more time to settle, doesn't get up with as much lift. So it just came into his arc, really, moved to that leg side and opened it up.
0: Now, Pope is coming out from short leg, so they've dropped Anderson back to protect the boundary for that shot. And so there's a man at cover now. Anderson's come round to... Robinson's come round to mid-off. But he's got one, two, three, four, five catching in the leg side for the short ball. Still with the old ball, this. 30 to win. In goes Broad. There now, bowls to Cummins. Short fends it away into the leg side, and Broad follows through quickly to make sure they can't take a run. If he just has to nudge it into the leg side there, and he'll get at least one.
1: Cummins.

0: At the moment, they're all out in the deep. There's a couple who could save a single in the offside. Stokes goes out deep again, so there's a single here for Cummins. Almost anywhere if he wants it. Last ball of the over. Broad cruises in, bowls, he steps away, plays into the offside, he's hit it straight to Robinson. Straight to him. So, Lyon is on strike with 30 needed to win. There's 13 overs to go. Ebony, some thoughts from you, and then Simon Mann is coming in here.
1: Well, this is England's window of opportunity here. If they can get six balls at Lyon, potentially take the new ball and just probe and probe away, they can break through on Lyon, who's only on three. If it worked, hasn't been as good and more of a tail ender, Simon, but right now I have no clue. Emotions are all over the place.
2: Well, we haven't had a clue where this game is going all throughout, really, and we're still no closer. 6:30 on the final day with 30 more required. It's going to be Ollie Robinson to bowl from the Birmingham City end of the ground. Nathan Lyon on strike, and when they know that Nathan Lyon can't resist taking on that short ball. He was out that way in the first innings. He was very nearly out that way just a few moments ago. It was a bit, one of those that there were two fielders close to it, and could the fielder coming in behind Ben Stokes have got there? It was just over Stokes and probably just in front of Crawley coming in. They were both in a line there. Well, it's going to be Robinson to bowl then, and the field is a deep set again for that short ball. Three on the leg side boundary, two saving one or catching close in. Here's Robinson bowling, and it's down the leg side, and he played at it there, Lyon, and it's taken by Bairstow away to his left-hand side. That was shades of Kasperwitz, actually, back in 2005, but clearly there was nothing on it. It was a ball into the chest, so close to the glove. In fact, it bounced in front of Bairstow. It might well have clipped the glove, but it bounced in front of Bairstow. This shows how benign this pitch is. England do have the option of the new ball, but they are not taking it. 251 for eight. I suppose the one feeling is it just might fly off the bat even more. And the old ball's harder to score off. It hasn't been hard to score off in the last 10 minutes or so. Robinson bowls to Lyon. Lyon gets a very short ball, which he thinks about, but that was very high. Two umpires consult just to make sure it was low enough and not to be called wide. Umpire Erasmus steps forward and says, well, that is definitely one short pitch ball for the over. It doesn't mean to say you can't bowl short again, but you just have to make sure you keep it below the shoulder. 251 for eight. Cummins, he's got a couple of magnificent shots of late. It looked like they were playing for draw, didn't it? And then Root, that last over of his, and Cummins has pumped him for two sixes. Robinson in the sunshine now, bowls a short ball, Lyon's clocked on the helmet, and Bairstow can't take it away to his right-hand side. It goes down to fine third, and they go through four. Waving to the dressing room, he's saying someone's got to come out and have a look at him. He takes his helmet off. It was a short ball outside the off stump. He tried to go, he went for it, and he was hit on the helmet. Bairstow deflected it down towards fine third. So here comes the medical staff just to check that Nathan Lyon is okay, and he ran to the far end. Probably just sort of, you've got to go through the protocols these days. So one more to the total, 252 for eight. And these two came together at 227. And the game just...
1: it's just having a breather.
2: 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The partnership worth 25 now for this ninth wicket. Josh Hazlewood, what's he thinking sitting in that straight dressing room? 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

0: welcome to another chance to look back into the ABC Grandstand archive. Now, today we're going to go back to the 1992 Cricket World Cup final, hosted by Australia and New Zealand. New Zealand came top of the group stage table. Australia failed to make it through to the knockout stage. Pakistan, they put together a late charge after a fairly awful start to the tournament, losing three early games in the group stage, but finishing strongly to pip Australia to fourth place and move straight through to the semi-finals. They then went to Auckland, where they took on and beat New Zealand. In the other semi-final, England beat South Africa, and also England went into the final as favourites to take out the tournament in its entirety. It was a cracking game of cricket at the MCG and called by the ABC Grandstand commentary team, led by Jim Maxwell alongside Neville Oliver, Tim Lane, Harsha Bogle, Bob Massey and Keith Stackpole. Enjoy this look back at the 1992 Cricket World Cup final.
1: In comes Pringle to bowl to Sohail, who is forward beaten, caught behind as he gets an outside edge, yes. Umpire Buckner, after due consideration, raises the finger. Stewart has taken a fine, sprawling catch, and so Hale is out. Rimlin's afoot, which make their presence felt on very big days at this World Cup.
2: It's got the problem with the scoreboard, Tim, but we haven't in this box.
1: In comes Pringle, bowls to Ramiz, hits him on the pad, there's a big appeal, and he's out! Pakistan in early trouble, 2 for 24 in the ninth over. Ramiz Raja, LBW to Pringle for 8. And Derek Pringle has 2 for 11. Illingworth bowling his fourth over and has conceded just 10 runs. Not bad going for the spinner at a time when the batsman would really be wanting to get it moving. He bowls again. Imran gives him the charge and hoists him over long on for 6. Beautifully caught by a member in a crisp blue shirt who held the ball aloft after bringing it out of the air. And at last, Imran Khan triumphs for a moment. He's 26 not out and the score is 2 for 83.
3: 3 on the offside, saving 1. Backward point, cover point and extra cover. Just Dermot Reeve on the leg side, saving 1. Illingworth. Steered away on the offside by Meander. Delivery given a bit more air by the left-arm spinner. And Illingworth runs between umpire Aldridge and the stumps. Left arm around. Leg side turned away by Meander. There could be a couple here.

0: Well, Lamb drops down onto the long on boundary now. And an extra man in on the offside. In comes Lewis to Imran. Hits this straight down the ground. He's found the gap there that Gooch left when he brought himself in. And he'll get four good runs. That's intelligent play by Imran. And he goes to a 50.
1: Well, the circle three on the leg side. Just one man in the circle on the onside.
2: Illingworth in, bowls to Javed, who sweeps and he's going to be out. The reverse sweep. And Botham at point took the catch. Javed Miadad is out to the reverse sweep shot. And England have broken through this partnership. And Pakistan are 163 for three.
0: Botham runs up. Imran swings into this. He's hit it up towards long on. He should be caught. He's out. Caught by Illingworth, straight down his throat at long on. Imran Khan dismissed. Ian Botham takes the prize wicket of the Pakistan captain. He took him on. He tried to put it over the fence. He didn't quite get the height on the big on drive as he slogged it down the ground. And Imran Khan is out for 70. It's 4 for 197 in the 44th over. 4 for 223 it should be. Three overs to go. And to take you through to the end of this exciting period of the game after Bob Massey, it will be Neville Oliver.
1: Yes, well, England, I've got to just try and keep their head now and try and not concede those fours and sixes. And I thought that Lewis was just getting a little bit wide of off stump, and certainly Akram was charging him. And he's got to be careful with Akram, because in that over he didn't have anyone out in the mid-wicket area now, because he's got his field set with a long off and long on. And mid-wicket is wide open if Akram gets onto it out there. But it can't cover all parts of the boundary. That's the problem. And that's why you must bowl to your field and you must make the batsman hit straight. But in three overs, England have got to keep it very tight. Generally, the bowler's aiming up there to keep it very full. But as we saw with both of them, he tried to bowl a Yorker and bowl a full toss to Akram previously.
3: Well, I thought this was going to be one of the great fizzes, that the final halfway through, Pakistan really battling at 25 overs. It looked like 170 or 180 might be a good score.

0: right out through mid-wicket for one. And they're going to come back and take the second. They'll make that easily. That's a throw from Botham that has him holding the shoulder. He threw, actually picked up and threw back to the bowler's end and then immediately gripped the right shoulder as soon as he let the ball go. So he might have just wrenched the shoulder there slightly. And I don't think the captain was all that pleased. 4 for 225. Here goes Pringle. And this ball is driven away nicely out towards backward point. They think about a single. And there's a lot of backing up going on from all Huck. Wazzy Makram came down. And it's a no ball, was it? A no ball. So 31 extras now. And the total 226 for the loss of four wickets in the 48th over. So this World Cup, which has promised so much, is going to deliver by the look of this. The weather, by the way, is still extremely pleasant here in Melbourne. There was a threat of some showers and maybe a thunderstorm. As Pringle goes away again, and this time Akram struck on the pad. The ball goes out towards the gully, and they go through to take a leg by. So it's 4 for 227 now. And the total mounting up beautifully as far as Pakistan are concerned. I think a 240-plus total here, and they've got some work to do.
1: Yes, certainly, Neville. And Derek Pringle has bowled five no balls today. I think Keith Stackpole was saying before that England had only bowled 17 previously in the World Cup.
0: Just to clarify something here, Bob, that one short that we were talking about a little while ago, I saw umpire Buckner lift his hand, I thought, to his shoulder, maybe to his hat. He was certainly in consultation with Brian Aldridge, the New Zealand umpire. We've just had the word from the official scorer that they're not treating it as one short, so I suppose we can but wait and inquire of the umpires at the end of the innings. So let's stick with the scoreboard, which is 4 for 228. Here goes Pringle. He bowls to Al-Haq, who drives, smashes the ball out towards mid-off, stopped by Botham. And there's no addition to the total. Al-Haq is 34, Akram 22, 4 for 228 in over number 48. The batsman out for Pakistan. Amir Sahail was caught by Stewart off Pringle for 4. Ramiz Raja, LBW Pringle for 8. Pakistan at that stage were 2 for 24. Here goes Pringle. He bowls to Al-Haq. A wide ball down leg side. And so that's one more extra. 33 extras now. 4 for 229. That ball seemed to slip out of his hand, Bob.
1: Yes, it did.

0: Caught Botham off Illingworth for 58, and Imran Khan caught Illingworth, bowled Botham for 70. Pakistan building beautifully as all hack comes down to this ball from Pringle. It goes bouncing over the top of the middle stump after all hack missed it and taken by the keeper. So it looks like this innings in terms of time is going to finish just around about 6 o'clock local time. It's 9 minutes to six now, as we draw to the end of the 48th over. So two after this, and England just will get their overs in time. Here goes Pringle, and all hack this time is struck on the pad. He's going to go, he's looking to hit that hard out through mid-wicket. Takes the pad maybe from the edge of the bat because the umpire's not signalling leg by. So the end of the 48th over. 4 for 232 is the total, with all hack on 37. Wasim Akram 22, with two overs to go. Pakistan 4 for 232.
1: Yes, well, it's been quite an amazing turnaround because when you look at Imran's tactics, there was some shaking of the heads and wondering what on earth was going on out there when they were really struggling along and scoring at about 2.4 runs and over, and no real urgency about it. But they have turned it around again, and it just shows that there's different theories on the one-day game, how it should be played, and Imran differs to those that believe you have 60 after 15 overs and then build your run rate up from there using your full batting lineup. He appears to obviously play yourself in, try and get a big partnership developed, and then go from there. And it's worked in the last two matches.
0: Now it's Lewis from the Great Southern Stand End. He bowls first ball of the 49th to Allhuck, who smashes this back down the pitch. I think maybe Lewis got a hand to it. They've taken one. They come back for the second. That's well run. 4 for 234 now, Pakistan, in the 39th over. Allhuck is 39, with Wasim Akram on 22. And I can remember here, Bob, I sat through about four overs. I think there was one run off the bat. After 17 overs, the Pakistanis were 2 for 34, heading nowhere. And all those theories of slow play were blown up by some innovative batting by Pakistan. Wasim Akram eventually, rather Imran Khan eventually batting well. Javed Miandad, another good innings as he walked off, I think probably for the last time in Australia. I regret that because he's been a marvellous player. Getting along a little bit in years now, and it'll be a while before we see Pakistan bat. Here comes Lewis. He bowls to Allhuck, who carves that ball over point. Lovely looking shot out to the deep backward point sweeper. Now there's a chance of a run out here. I think they're home, as Allhuck came streaming back to take the second run. Brilliant running here by Pakistan. A lovely throw by Heck from out in the deep. All to no avail. Nice piece of cricket. 4 for 236.
1: Well, they're putting the pressure on the fieldsman now because they're just deciding as they're running what they're going to take rather than complete one, have a look, and then decide to go again. And now they're really putting the pressure on the fieldsman. The throws aren't quite as pinpoint, and that's giving them a chance to complete these twos.
0: In the 49th over, 4 for 236. Allhuck now on 41. Another blazing performance from him. Lewis bowls to him. Allhuck taken on the pad as he tried to smash that ball over mid-wicket. And they go through to complete a leg by, signalled now by umpire Buckner. 34 extras, 4 for 237. And I thought England lost the plot in about overs numbers 35 through to 45. There was a lot of very downcast England fieldsmen, but they look to have plenty of zip in the step now. I think they must realise, though, that they've got a terrific game on their hands. They're going to need to bat very well to get these runs. Pakistan have thrown down the challenge after, as we described to you, a very, very slow start. Lewis is back at the top of his mark. Wasim Akram, fast bowler extraordinaire, on strike, under the green helmet. Lewis bowls to him, and he hits this high and hard over mid-wicket, four runs. Two bounces and into the fence. The crowd are indeed getting their money's worth here. 4 for 241.
1: Well, that's one of the areas where left-handers, when they're slogging or looking to just throw the bat, generally hit the ball. Because Akram hits the ball everywhere, but that is one area that you really, if the bowlers are bowling straight, you've, I think, got to have a man out mid-wicket way.
0: Well, I noticed that Heck is going back to a deep square leg rather than round a deep mid-wicket, where he just fielded that ball, so they haven't plugged the gap. Maybe they consider they don't need to, and now Heck is going to be carried round towards mid-wicket-ish by Chris Lewis. So 4 for 241 in the 49th over. A continuation of which we're about to see. Here comes Lewis. He bowls to Wasim Akram, who hits this down the ground. A lovely stroke.

0: Dear, I mean, did he hit that hard? Lewis tentatively put a finger out just to see what the wind of the ball was like on the way past, I think. Wazzy McGrath smashed that. 4 for 245.
1: Well, it's pretty gloomy out there for batting, but you wouldn't think so. You think the sun was shining because they're having no trouble picking this ball up and belting it.
0: What a marvellous atmosphere here at the Melbourne Cricket Ground. A lot of Pakistani flags waving. The Union Jack's down for the moment. As Lewis bowls to Wazzy McGrath again, and he clouts it just wide of the bowler down the ground. He should get a couple here. Up comes Gooch to field. Slings the return back. They'll take another two. The return of Gooch is just thrown into no man's land. 4 for 247 in the 49s. How much money would you have bet at 30 overs that Pakistan would get 250 or thereabouts? Not much.
1: Well, I'm not a betting man, but I probably would have been prepared to concede $20 in a bet that you would reckon was a sure return. But how well they have played, and I suppose all their eggs in the basket have come off for them. Inzamam has played another superb knock. Akram has played his best innings by far of the World Cup tournament. He was due. He only scored, I think, about 6 runs or something like that. Well, 29 runs at an average of 5.8 before. And for a man of his batting ability, that was clearly not a true reflection of his ability with the bat.
0: Well, here's some figures that'll interest you, Bob. The partnership between Ul Haq and Akram, 50 runs in 25 minutes off 35 balls. Now, here goes Pringle, the start of the last over. He bowls outside leg stump to Ul Haq, who hits the ball hard, down to deep backward square leg, and Lewis, they take one. 4 for 248, 5 balls to go. Ul Haq 42, Wazzy McGrath 32.
1: Akram's highest score in the World Cup was 9. Scored 9 against South Africa.
0: He's a batsman of immense talent, though. We've seen some great batting performances from him on his visits to Australia. He's been a terrible disappointment. But that 100 he made in Adelaide in the Test, with Imran Khan making 100 as well, you wouldn't see much better.
1: Well, there were two great Test 100s, and Imran came in at 3 for 7 in that particular match.
0: That's Wazzy McGrath on strike. Pringle bowls to him, and he drives this down the ground, down towards long on. Illingworth comes up to field. They get one only. Wazzy McGrath looked for another. It wasn't there. 4 for 249 in the 50th over. So to think that Pakistan are going to have a run scoring rate of 5 per over, their last 15 overs have just been great cricket. And the crowd, it just continued to build up through the day. Obviously, people purchasing their seats, doing their day's work, and then coming down here in the late afternoon to enjoy this World Cup final. Pringle bowls to Ul Haq, down leg side, taken by the keeper. Should be called wide, is not.
1: Yes, well, I think that was a wide, but umpire Aldridge has been inconsistent with his calls.
0: He's been extremely lenient. Extremely lenient. 4 for 249 still. We're in the final over. England just getting through their overs in the required time. The next ball to Ul Haq, and he advances down and takes a big swing at it, misses, and it goes through to the keeper. So this last over isn't quite panning out for Pakistan as they would like. Just a push and a dab might have been the way to go. They're trying to get them in fours and sixes. And I think Wazzy McGrath is going up and saying, hey, let's make sure we do get some more runs. But 249, I'm sure they'll be pleased with this. It's going to be a worthy run chase for England. Inzamam Ul Haq on strike. Pringle bowls to him again, and he goes outside the leg stump and is bowled. His tactics in this 50th over, after he did all the hard work, have been a little bit mysterious. Ul Haq bowled by Pringle for 42, and Pakistan now 5 for 249. But Ul Haq really has set it up again for Pakistan. And I'll tell you something, about 80,000 people are going to stand up and applaud another fine innings from a young man that I'm sure we're going to see a lot more of in this coming 10 or 15 years. He's a wonderful talent, isn't he?
1: Oh, well, the way he struck the ball is just absolutely superb. And if that's a forerunner to what we're going to see in future years, and he's going to pull a lot of people through the turnstiles to see cricket whenever he plays, because maybe Javed Miandad and Imran Khan at the end of their careers are very nearly, but he certainly is a rising star the way he hits the ball, and let's hope he continues with his approach to the game, because he stroked the ball brilliantly. And that is a remarkable total when you consider the earlier events. But shows what can be done. I certainly have a lot of confidence in that young man, and he didn't let them down.
0: Well, the incoming batsman is the out-of-form man, Salim Malik. I feel sorry for him, Bob, because I think he was originally listed to come in at number four, and he comes in the late afternoon. He might see one. How many to go? One.
1: Well, he could...
0: I don't think we'll get a true reflection today as to whether he's back in form or not.
1: Well, if he gets a single, I suppose, and the total finishes on 250, then that would be, I think, very acceptable for the Pakistanis. If they were given that at the start of the innings, they would have said, thanks very much. 250 in a World Cup final. I think it's a very competitive total. When you think of the pressure of and what's at stake, then it's probably worth more like about 270. But we have to remember that this ground is very, very quick. And I think that we'll see a lot more positive running between the wickets and the Englishmen looking for singles a lot more than what the Pakistanis did early on.
0: Well, the last ball of the 50th over. And Salim Malik is in no hurry at all. Now he settles down over the bat. Well, they get to 250. Here comes Pringle, and he bowls to Salim Malik, who takes a big swing, misses. They're going to run, and he'll be run out. Somebody will be run out. Wasim Akram will be. So off the last ball, Wasim Akram run out for 33, and England's target tonight will be 250. Pakistan 6 for 249 off 50 overs. The details of the card after Pakistan captain Imran Khan won the toss and decided to bat. Amir Sahail, Court Stewart bowled Pringle 4, Ramiz Raja, LBW Pringle 8, me and Dad caught Botham bowled Illingworth 58, Imran Khan caught Illingworth bowled Botham 70, Inzaman Ul Haq was bowled by Pringle for 42, and Wasim Akram was run out for 33. Salim Malik not out, no score, 5 for 249. In that total, there were 30 extras. Running down the scoreboard and just giving you the short bowling figures, Botham 1 for 42 off 7. Reeve, none for 22 off 3. Lewis, no wicket for 50 off 10. Pringle, 3 for 22 off 10, a superb performance. De Freitas, no wicket for 42 off 10. Ellingworth, 1 for 50 off 10. England side going off the ground. The crowd applauding what really has been now an intriguing afternoon's cricket. And we'll give you just about a minute or so, Bob, to wrap it up.
1: Well, remarkable turnaround, as we say. Slow it after they lost the two wickets at the top of the order for just 24 runs. And Imran particularly was very, very slow. And the Englishmen were bowling good line and length. And the ball was hit to the field quite a lot. But they weren't looking for singles. And they appeared to be paying the penalty for it. But then they started to get going. And it really was that partnership between Javed Miandad and Imran that got the innings really going and started to get them into a strong position. And they put on 139 runs. And... I thought me and Dad was the one that was looking for singles at every opportunity and trying to work the ball, but Imran then every now and again would come out with a very big, powerful boundary, and he was really just about keeping pace with Javed. But that was a partnership that did it for them. And then, of course, the icing on the cake was that magnificent effort by Inzaman. A fantastic innings of 42. Stroked the ball brilliantly. And it was a Makram also, 33. Played powerfully and showed how dangerous he can be. And that is a very competitive total. Fast outfield, good wicket. England made a very, very good start. And I think that Akram again could be the key because he's been the bowler with the pace and the skill to take early wickets. And if he does it again today, then the Pakistan have a great chance.
0: Comments from Bob Massey. Well, it promises to be a great evening's entertainment with England's target now 250 off 50 overs. The run rate, of course, is 5, and we should have plenty of fireworks when we return after a break of about 40 minutes. And that's it from the MCG for the moment. Neville Oliver now returning you to all studios.
2: Wasim Akram comes in and bowls, and he beats him with a beauty. He's given
3: a delayed decision by the umpire. A tremendous delivery from Wasim Akram. He pushed at the line, and both of them must have just got a little feather on it as it went through to the keeper. And Pakistan have struck a blow here. Ian Botham caught Moin, bowled Akram, and the Pakistan fans have gone berserk underneath the scoreboard here. There are flags waving all over the place. Botham is on his way back. He's been dismissed for a duck. It's 1 for 6 in the third over.
4: One of their top four is going to have to get a big innings to get this target of 250 as Aki bowls to Stewart. Oh, he's beaten. He's caught behind. Stewart didn't wait to have a look around. He knew he'd got the touch. A simple catch for Moyne, and England's second wicket falls. 21 for 2, and this is the eighth over being bowled, and that's a very good breakthrough. And there was that dangerous delivery from Akib Javed.
2: No deep mid wicket, no long on. He bowls again, and Heck is back. He's out LBW, is he? That must be close. He's gone.
3: Heck did not read that. He went back to cut. It was the googly and has trapped him in front. And Heck is LBW to Mushtaq. The reward for some superb bowling. And England in the 19th over are now 3 for 59.
5: Well, that was worth the entrance money for itself from my point of view. A googly, Heck didn't read it. Back on the stumps. It has to be pretty close to satisfy umpire Brian Aldridge, I can tell you. He really does. He's a Jesuitical approach to umpiring. He's very solid. He's very consistent.
2: As Mushtaq bowls to Gooch. Gooch sweeps off the top edge. Out to the deep. Akib's under it and takes it.
3: He's taken a catch that removes the England captain. And look at the Pakistanis. You're seeing green everywhere, all over the ground. And Akib, whoopee with delight. He hurls the ball in the air. He's run all the way in from deep backward square, having taken a superb running, diving catch. And England, they might be gone now, 4 for 69. And it's the leg spinner. Traditionalists will love this. A leg spinner who's taken two wickets. 4 for 69 in the 21st over.
6: As Akram comes in and bowls to Lamb. Oh, he's bowling!
3: Lamb is out. Bowled by Akram. England 5 for 141. And Lamb is out. Bowled Akram for 31 in the 35th over. And England 5 for 141. And Akram secures his second wicket.
6: Akram comes in and bowls to Lewis.
3: And he's chopped it on. He's chopped it on. He's bowled him first ball. Lewis is out first ball. Bowled by Akram for no score. England 6 for 141. Akram gets his third wicket. Akram on a hat-trick.
2: He bowls again. Fairbrothers forward. Drives into the covers. Imran's after it.
3: And he misfields. They should collect two. They come back for a second as Zahid flies in and throws to the bowler's end. They make two. And the 50 for Fairbrother. Neil Fairbrother, one of the best batsmen in the World Cup, brings up another half century. He's 51 not out. But in that over, Pakistan again checked up England's run rate. They're 6 for 165. 6 for 165. So they need to score 85 from 10 overs. And there is a runner coming out now for Neil Fairbrother.
5: So Fairbrother ploughs on. He's 62. He faces Akib again. And he swings in the air. He should be caught. Now they're coming from everywhere. Moyne, the keeper, is out. On about three parts of the Melbourne cricket ground, and now it becomes centralised as 10 of the 11 Pakistanis come together. One of them wanders away on his own, and it's the Lion of Lahore, Imran Khan, who walks away to pick up his cap, which he'd lost in the flurry of excitement. Fairbrother, England's last chance, one feels, is out. Caught by Moyne off the bowling of Akib for 62. And England plunging to defeat now at 7 for 180.
3: Mushtaq bowls, down goes Reef, hits it high in the air over cover. It might be caught, two of them getting underneath it. Ravi's takes the catch. England 8 for 183. And again, the Pakistanis converge jubilantly. Out below the Great Southern Stand, another Englishman falls. And Pakistan just two wickets away from a great victory.
5: From the southern end, he bowls. De Freitas charges, hits in the air. I think it'll land safely. It will. At about the circle, they take one run. Two fieldsmen make a fairly easy job look a little difficult, but they don't concede any overthrows. The score up to 192 in over number 46. England needing 58 from three and a half overs. Pakistan, the easier task of just a couple of wickets.
7: Pringle.
8: What will he try this time? Over the side screen, Mushtaq bowls. He has a big swing. It's out over mid-wicket, out to the fence for four, on the bounce. A mighty blow.

0: effortless too. He was a huge man. Man, he went into his shot with enormous conviction then, and the ball sailed away like a tracer bullet. So four more, Pringle up to eight. The score 196. Mushtaq bowls a flatter one and beats him as he tries to sweep it out through mid-wicket. It hits the keeper's gloves and bounces down on the offside of the pitch.
1: Wasn't a bad sweep shot by Pringle, because Imran's tried to close that gap for that big hit over wide long on.
0: Mushtaq again, and Pringle has another swing. It's in the air. It's gone over the keeper's head down towards the side screen. Extraordinary shots we're seeing at the moment. They've taken a couple. De Freitas has a look. Comes scurrying back for the third. Has to hurry. Just makes it. So the run's flowing. But too little, too late, one suspects. And the cause for England is almost certainly lost. 46 overs down, 8 for 199 the score. England needing 51 from the last four overs at just under 13 per over to snatch this World Cup. Some more from Bob Massey. I bid you farewell for another cricket season. Been a lot of fun. Neville Oliver to come in for the last rites.
1: Thanks, Tim. And Dorry Pringle certainly isn't lying down and just taking defeat on the chin. He's going to go down swinging as well. More difficult against Akram, but that completes Mushtaq's spell. And still, even after a little bit of a mauling in that over, 10 overs, 3 for 41, a destructive spell of leg spin bowling.
2: Now, the start of over number 47, and that ball is hit stylishly through backward square leg by Pringle. He adds one to the total, and that's the 200 on the board now for England. They come on the first ball of the 47th over. Their target for victory here was 250. And that must look a long, long, long way away with just a handful of balls remaining. The crowd offering support to England with some applause around the ground. And now it's De Freitas leaning over the bat, and he stands up in defence and actually pushes the ball, or glides the ball, down towards third man. He takes a single. England go up to 8 for 201. Ozzie Makram bowling from the members' end. It's been a fantastic performance from him. What a game he's had. Started the tournament slowly enough, but finishes it with a blast of glory. He's bowled well, batted well in the tail of the Pakistan innings. Run out off the last ball of the Pakistan 50th over. This ball whipped away out through square leg. They take one, and that'll do. So they're just nudging and pushing runs still. 8 for 202. Applause for Ejaz's throw from the deep. And Pakistan have the look of winners, don't they? They're bouncing around out there above. I think they can hardly wait for the moment when the siren goes and the trophy is carried out to be presented to Imran Khan. And what a fine way for Imran to finish his illustrious cricket career, because I think this might be about it. Akram bowls. That ball glided down towards third man. That could run away for four. Will it be stopped inside the boundary? I think so. They take two, and they'll go back for the third on the long throw back into the keeper, which is high and slightly wide. And the total goes up by two runs. 8 for 205 is the total. 8 for 205. So some lusty hitting. I remember Philip De Freitas wearing the tripod of the Australians in 1987. With a late flourish, he almost carried England to victory. I don't think that'll be the case now. Akram goes in and bowls to Pringle, who whacks this down the ground. He'll only get a single for it. The ball not finishing up even outside the circle. It's picked up by Akib Javed. And so the score goes up to 8 for 206 with that single. We're in the 47th over here. So after this, three to go. That's 18 deliveries. Pakistan are defending a total of 6 for 249. In reply, England 8 for 205. A crowd of over 87,000 people in at the MCG today to watch this World Cup final of 92. Akram goes in again, and that ball is just turned square out on the offside. Not turned, but off the open face of the bat, it goes out through point for another single to the total. 8 for 207 is the total, with three overs to go. And just to look at the batsmen that are out there at the moment, Pringle 14, De Freitas 9, 8 for 207. And looking down the scorecard for you, both of them out without scoring. Stewart 7, Hick 17, Gooch 29, Lamb 31. Lewis was out without scoring. Fairbrother 62 and Reeve 15. So you haven't got my glasses on, Jackie. You've got to forgive me. So the starting ball of the 48th over. And the Pakistan flag's waving away to our right.
1: 14 runs and over now.
2: 14 and over. I think it might be a bit too much, Bob.
1: They've won a very good one. This one or the next one.
2: Now it's Imran Khan from the Great Southern stand-in. Bowls to De Freitas, who heaves this ball out.

0: Disaster struck on the second, and if there was any doubt, I think that has now all evaporated. Pakistan will take out this World Cup. We're going to be here at the MCG for quite some little time, though. We'll take the presentation of the World Cup. We'll capture that moment when Imran Khan, late in that presentation order, will be presented with the World Cup trophy of 1992. As I said a moment or two ago, Bob, it'll be a marvellous way to him for him to finish his cricket career, because I think the end is just about nigh. He's been promising retirement now for about 4 or 5 years, but I couldn't imagine a better way to go out than holding the World Cup aloft here in Melbourne for this tournament.
1: No, that's right, and he must now surely feel that the cup is theirs. But what a lovely piece of fielding that was, because they had to take the risk. They had to start to continue to take those chances from the boundary, because it's their only way of picking up the extra runs and hope a couple of hits go over the top. But a lovely piece of fielding. It was a long chase. He picked the ball up in one motion, and a lovely return. Sure, it was on the bounce, but it was right alongside the stumps. Beautifully picked up by Mohan Khan, and just beat the scrambling De Freitas home. A lovely piece of fielding under pressure. But I suppose when you know that the game's yours, you do those things. Whereas if it's nip and tuck, well, then that's when perhaps you take the eye off the ball with the extra bit of pressure and the fumble can come.
0: Just to tidy up that last dismissal, in fact, De Freitas took one, run out on the second. So De Freitas run out for 10. And in the 48th over, England 9 for 208. Illingworth, the new man in. Imran Khan starts off again from the southern stand-in. Runs past the umpire and bowls to Illingworth, who plays the ball down towards backward point, scampers through for the single. They'll get a second run here on the overthrow. The ball thrown from backward point to the non-striker's end. And I don't suppose it matters all that much now that Amir's throw was just a little bit wide and wild. And two runs for that shot to Richard Illingworth. So he's two, with Pringle on 14, and England now 9 for 210. The target for victory, 250. No, within sight, but I think without hope. Next ball to Ellingworth goes through the batsman and to the keeper, Moyne, and there's no run. Well, it's been a great occasion, this. 87,000 people turning up. I suspect that's not all that far away from capacity here. No standing room, I understand, was sold today. So it was just the seating. And I don't reckon that's far away from a capacity crowd in seating terms. I think you'd probably get another 10 or so thousand people in the standing room areas over in the Great Southern Stand. Next ball to Illingworth, and he guides us out to a square cover for a single. The total goes up to 9 for 211 in the 48th over.
1: Well, in the Melbourne Test match, we said, you know, what a sight it would be on World Cup final day, and I haven't been disappointed. I think it's been absolutely fantastic. Been a marvellous game, really. England have going down fighting. But Pakistan have just played too well, but I'm looking forward to hearing you describe the fireworks.
0: Yes, there's going to be some fireworks. I don't know if we'll describe them going off. There's been some fireworks here. Here comes the next ball to Pringle, and he hits the ball hard into the ground. It goes then down to mid-off, and he ambles through to add another one to England's score. 9 for 212 in the 48th over. And really, the only thing we don't know at this stage of the evening is the size of Pakistan's victory. They made 6 for 249. In the 48th over, it's 9 for 212. Imran Khan must be bursting with pride as he starts off again from the southern stand end. He bowls to Ellingworth, who advances forward and from a thick edge gets the ball straight down behind the keeper. That'll run away for four runs. One of those one-day blazers. And if you're going to flash, you flash hard, and that's exactly what he did. 9 for 216. They're going down guns blazing, which is to be admired. Ellingworth now 7, with Pringle 15, and we've finished 48 overs.
1: Well, Neville, the players must be pretty exhausted. I suppose the Pakistanis will be lifted by the occasion and the success just around the corner, but all the travelling that they've done, the one-day matches take a lot out of the players, the practice sessions, all of it, of course, coming to an end in a couple of overs' time.
0: Now here comes Wasim Akram, start of the 49th over. He bowls to Pringle, who hits this hard down towards long on. Takes one, Illingworth mildly interested in a second. It was never there. 9 for 217 with 11 balls to go. The time for heroic deeds, isn't it? A couple of sixes and a couple of fours. And you might just start to wonder. But I don't think the batting strength is out there to do that.
1: I think Akram's keeping it up far enough now. He's bowling with better control, and he knows what's required. Get it right up at the batsman's toes.

0: Illingworth's got the tough job of trying to keep him out as Akram bowls. And Illingworth steers the ball down to backward point and adds another one to the total. England 9 for 218 in the 49th over. And I think that's 10 balls to go for the match.
1: It's fairly subdued here, Neville. I don't think it'll be very subdued in Pakistan.
0: Oh, no, I can imagine the celebrations have probably been on there now for half an hour or more. Ozzie Akram bowls to Pringle this time. And he steps away and hits this out towards mid-wicket. He looked to be trying to carve it straight down the ground, but didn't. It still takes a single for the stroke, 9 for 219. And over number 49, the continuance thereof. The umpire standing in today's game, umpire Buckner from the West Indies, umpire Aldridge from New Zealand. Must have enjoyed their day. Here comes Akram, and he bowls to Illingworth, who drives out to deep cover. Another one to the total. Are they going to try and take a second on the throw? They'd be silly to do so. There's an excellent throw comes in from Salim Malik out in the deep, right beside the stumps to Mon. And the total just goes up by one to 9 for 220. So 30 runs away from victory, England. But we're deep in the 49th over. Now it's Pringle on strike. Akram bowls a slow full toss to him that he plays out towards mid-wicket. Another chance of a run out as Pringle ambled to the non-striker's end. The throw misses his home save. 9 for 221. It's been a great performance in the latter half of this tournament by Pakistan. They were slow beginners, but they've been rapid finishers.
1: I thought the turning point was that game in Perth, Neville, where they beat Australia, and then they haven't looked back from there. They've just really continued the momentum.
0: Last ball of the 49th. Akram bowls to Illingworth, and he hits this hard out into the covers, and again the single is taken, and once again a direct hit might have caused all sorts of trouble. And I think Imran Khan was told that a direct hit, it would have been all over. But this will be a nice moment because Pakistan are going to win the World Cup here in Melbourne. 9 for 222, England needing 250 for victory at the start of the 50th over. And a poignant moment about to arrive as Imran Khan, who we suspect might be about to draw the curtain across this terrific cricket career of his. The captain of Pakistan, or the captain of the World Cup winning side, will bowl the 50th over. The security police are out on the ground to make sure that the crowd don't invade afterwards. And gee, there's, I suppose, a policeman per 5 metres just to make sure that the players enjoy the moment. I know the crowd sitting in their seats will, but they'll make sure that out on the ground it's just the players' moment. Here comes Imran Khan. He bowls a full toss, which Illingworth ducks under. Now, that'll be called no ball. It slipped out of the hand. Imran saying, look, I'm sorry about that. So his moment of glory will be extended a little bit in over number 50. 9 for 223. That takes the extras total up to 24. Illingworth now practicing the bob in case he gets another one. Here comes Imran, and Illingworth gets a Yorker length delivery that he strokes beautifully down behind square leg for 4 runs. Down but not out. 5 deliveries to go in this World Cup final. And England reached 9 for 227, with Illingworth now on 9, Pringle on 23. So Illingworth has had a bit of a mixture here with the head-high full toss first ball and a lovely 4 off the second. And there's been a stoppage there. Imran Khan was racing in, and I think the required number not in the circle. Ramiz Raja came racing up from long off to try and get into the circle by the time the ball was bowled, but he didn't make it. Umpire Buckner saw all that going on and said, whoa, hold it. 9 for 227. Here comes Imran. He bowls to Illingworth, who goes down the pitch and carves this down the ground. Raja under it. He takes the catch. Pakistan have won the cup. And Imran Khan has taken a wicket to end the game. And what a proud man he must be. Now, the Pakistani reserve players race out onto the ground. Intikhab Alam, the coach, the Pakistanis carrying Pakistani flags. And let's just feel for the England players, their last two batsmen, as they walk off the ground. But for the moment, it's certainly Pakistan's moment, Bob Massey. They've played superbly, haven't they? And thoroughly deserve this victory in the World Cup. I'll let you reflect on that, and then I'll have a look at the scoreboard.
1: Yes, they certainly have. They've played tremendous cricket. They really have, in the last three or four games, just played with no fear of losing. They've played with a great deal of confidence. And I suppose Imran, who copped a lot of flack earlier on for the way he was playing very slowly. And again, in the previous match in New Zealand, he was playing very slowly. But he's had the last laugh. He set up the innings with his own personal performances. His captaincy has been a very telling factor. And his young players, he's managed to just keep them under control and keep their minds on the job. And they've done it superbly. And I think his bowling changes here tonight had a big bearing on the outcome, because the partnership, the best partnership that England could muster, was 72 between Lamb and Fairbrother. And it was at that point when he called Akram back into the attack, and in that 35th over, and Akram with two superb deliveries took two wickets, bowling Lamb and then Lewis next ball, and suddenly it was a different ball game.
0: So the final margin here is 22 runs. England dismissed for 227 against Pakistan, 6 for 249. Pakistan home by 22 runs. The Pakistan team and some of their supporters out there with Pakistan flags. The television crews are racing out to capture the very best pictures. The officials are starting to gather, and in a few moments from now we'll have the presentation of trophies, all sorts of things coming up for you on this broadcast, coming to you from the ABC radio box here at the MCG, being relayed to many networks around the world. And the Pakistani supporters under the scoreboard have hundreds of flags waving over there, and the Pakistan players just waving to them and enjoying the moment. One of the things that did amuse me, Bob, I know that players love to grab stumps as souvenirs of these great moments, and a couple of the Pakistani players grabbed the stumps with a camera in them, and the Channel 9 technicians had to race after them to recover some very valuable gear. But that having been done, I think actually all they did was take the cameras out of the stumps, and then they've been allowed to keep the shells.
2: Are there any winners in the cost of living crisis? What's causing the algal bloom?
3: Questions. They've never been more important. So the one thing we'll never question is our duty to keep asking. ABC News. Keep asking.
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5: On Saturday the 21st of June 1975, history was made at Lord's. Australia met the West Indies in the final of the first ever World Cricket Cup. It turned out to be an occasion such as those who witnessed it, hardly less than those who took part in it, would never forget.
6: Yeah, I don't like one days, but you know, like I say, that one does bring back fond memories.
5: Geoff Thompson, who at that time formed with Dennis Lilly the most feared fast bowling combination in the world. They had met the West Indies a week before in a group match that had excited a mass of advanced speculation. It's ironic now to remember a cartoon which appeared just before that match, showing a West Indian batsman looking decidedly apprehensive. Behind the Australian wicketkeeper is a doctor, behind him a nurse, then stretcher-bearers, a team of surgeons, and finally a priest. The wicketkeeper is saying, "Never mind, they say you don't see the one that gets you." Despite that, the West Indies won, with time and wickets to spare, and Kalacharan in particular tamed the menace of Lilly. So Clive Lloyd was confident enough as his team arrived at Lord's.
7: We'd got to the fourth final, and, you know, we were, so everything in the chaps were all buzzing, really. You can see some of them were pretty nervous, because it was a very big occasion for most of us, I mean, for all of us, really. And it was a marvellous day, and we knew that we'd beaten the Australians before, so at least that gave us a bit of an edge. But we knew that they had some very good cricketers, really. And although a lot of people thought that, you know, they were new to one-day cricket, I think we were too, because we had a lot of young players.
5: The West Indies had got through by way of an overwhelming semi-final win over New Zealand, but their passage had not been all plain sailing. In their second match, they'd lost their ninth wicket to Pakistan with 64 runs still needed for victory. Murray and Roberts scrambled home, but as it turned out, defeat would have put the West Indies out of the competition.
7: I think after we had won that game, we realised that, you know, we couldn't give up. This trophy was ours.
5: Australia were nothing daunted, though. Their semi-final win over England had produced a new hero in Gary Gilmore, who swung the ball prodigiously at Headingley to take 6 for 14. On a glorious midsummer morning, then, the stage was set. And in a packed Lord's, Ian Chappell won the toss for Australia and put the West Indies in. There was early success.
8: The shadow of a cloud just slides across the ground, and then it's all in bright sunshine again as Lilly prepares to bowl. It comes up now from the nursery end, body thrown well forward. bowls, and Frederick hooks this bouncer and knocks a

0: he's out. He's out. He hooked that bouncer, swung completely round and knocked the bail off as he went.
1: Very unfortunate, because he fell on his wicket and the ball actually went over the boundary for a six.
2: And it's Gilmore running away from us now, approaching umpire Spencer. Burls to Caligiuran, I'll tell you what time he goes for the cut. He's caught behind, and Marsh brings the ball up, and West Indies put in the batter now, 27 for 2 in this 10th over. Caligiuran caught Marsh, Bill Gilmore for 12, and the crowd very fast.
3: The two men who'd been such a thorn in Australia's flesh a week before had gone, and Greenidge was in one of his more introspective moods. It took him 19 overs to make 13 before Thompson persuaded him to edge a catch to Marsh. The stage was set for Clive Lloyd.
4: They hardly had things wrapped up, and as I walked out, I just, you know, it was large as ours being a ground that I made quite a few runs, and from the first ball, really, I felt pretty good. And the atmosphere was it was electric, and it gave you that little extra, because, you know, we had a lot of supporters there. Well, we had a few scares. Anyway, I was dropped at mid-wicket by Ross Edwards, who was probably one of their best fielders. So it

0: maiden bull. 185 for three. And Gilmore, my word, our life can change between Wednesday and Saturday. Still a useful bowler and still not the easiest problem for Lloyd to solve. Gilmore comes in, bowls, and Lloyd hits him high away over mid-wicket before the strokes of a man knocking the thistle top off with a walking stick. No trouble at all. And it takes Lloyd to 99. Lloyd, 99 at 189 for three. Umpire Berg having a wonderful time, signalling everything in the world, including stop to traffic coming on from behind. But he's left Gilmore in now, and he comes in, bowls, and Lloyd hits him into the cover. There's his 100, only half fielded out there on the cover boundary, and the century's up, and the whole ground seething with leaping West Indian delight. I can only say it was worth this. It was worth the treatment it's getting. I thought I saw a policeman applauding. What an innings. 100 of 82 balls in 100 minutes with two sixes, 12 fours, and even Kanhai outshone.
1: I remember batting with Rohan, and, you know, we kept talking to one another, and he, for the first time in his life, I presume, he was playing second fiddle to me of such, and he just realized that we had to stay there and bat it on, and we got to a very respectable score.
2: Well, I would imagine that nobody in the Australian side wants to bowl, so they've probably drawn a number out of the hat, and Walter did come up.
0: Walter's back to his mark. His medium pace, right arm, and he does get people out. He's giving the ball an optimistic shine. On the seat of his pants, comes up, bowls from very near the stumps, outside the off stump, and that's four runs, and up to the cheers again, and this I suppose is what Tony Cozier would call Caribbean Cricket Union, really in the back. As Kanhai's 50 of 99 balls in 141 minutes with eight fours, 195 for three in the 44th over, Lloyd 100, Kanhai 52, and West Indies having themselves a ball.
3: The tide had turned and it was a time for confident predictions.
0: And this game just sailing out ahead of Australia like an express train leaving a station.
4: Well, I think one can say at the present moment, without any fear of contradiction, the game is basically over. West Indies will win very, very comfortably indeed. They are home and dry. They're 198 of 44 overs. Australia would have been pushed to get 220. They will no more get 240 than go fly a kite.
0: Much words,
4: sir.
0: These are big words. I suspect you enjoyed saying that. Well, you must believe me that there is no Australian within shouting distance of Marsh. They really have departed to the distant depths of the field. Third man on the boundary, point on the boundary, square leg on the boundary, long leg on the boundary, long off trying to pretend he isn't on the boundary. Lovely take by Marsh, appeal by Gilmore. Wait a minute, this might be out. Umpires conferring. Bird thinks he touched it. Did it carry is the question. He's asking the square leg umpire.
1: I hit it, but I didn't realize, if he had caught it or not. And I think the other batsman kept telling me, stay there, he hasn't caught it. So I stayed there, and then the umpires sort of, consulted one another, and they said, well, I was out, and that was it.
0: A thin edge, did it carry? He's out, he said.
1: But by that time, I think, we were well on our way to a very fine score. I would think it's probably one of the best innings I've played.

0: one day game because the quality of the bowling is Jeff Thompson, Dennis Lilly, Max Walker, Gary Gilmore, and Greg Chappell. So they had a formidable lineup. That's what their test lineup. And they were, young, strong, vigorous, and very keen. And I think they bowled rather quick, I must say.
1: Gilmore recovered some pride by adding the wickets of Kanhai for 55 and Richards for 5, both bowled. And he had Derek Murray caught and bowled for 14 to take 5 for 48 in his 12 overs. Thompson picked up a second wicket, Boyce after a belligerent 34, but it was Gilmore who bowled the final over.
2: Gilmore to Holder. Moves in, bowls, and Holder drives that ball skimming four through long off. One ball left. And a penalty of fielding that would have been broken fingers. 289 for 8. 26 Julian, 4 Holder. And Gilmore comes up again, bowls to Holder, and he slashes at that. They run a single. Holder misses. Gilmore wishes to run out, and they run another. 291 for 8. 291 for 8. Julian 26. Holder 6. 291 for 8. I would think this was an unbeatable total if I didn't know about Australians.
1: Well, those Australians set off confidently enough. They lost McCosker in the seventh over to a blinding slip catch by Kalacharan off Boyce. McCosker had made 7, but his demise brought in Ian Chappell, and with Alan Turner, he began to pull the initiative back. The West Indies also had to fiddle 12 overs at some stage from a non-specialist bowler.
3: And Clive Lloyd, the West Indian captain, was going to be one of the men to fill in those 12 overs that a fifth bowler has to bowl. He's coming on at the pavilion end to see what he can do. He's having a few words of either advice or something with Keith Boyce and moving his mark for him. But the field is well flung, and now the slip has gone, and we're starting to see the defensive pattern of the West Indies taking shape.
4: Here's Lloyd. With his first ball, he comes in to Ian Chappell, captain to captain, and Chappell is on the front foot. There's hesitation between running between the wickets. A brilliant bit of fielding by Richards. Runs Turner out. There was hesitation in the run as it was played on the onside by Chappell, and just enough hesitation to allow Richards to come in from mid-wicket and throw the stumps down at the striker's end, to which Turner was trying to get home. And Turner is run out, and that's an appreciable setback for Australia. Really a fine bit of throwing, picking up on the run and throwing by Richards. 81 for 2, Turner run out, 40.
5: Well, here's Ian Chappell waiting as Roberts comes in, bowls to him, and he shuffles across outside the off-stump, plays it square on the offside. A misunderstanding between batsmen and fielders, and he's run out. Greg Chappell is run out. Richards threw the ball there and hit the stump. The off-bail came off. There was a misunderstanding with the fielders. They couldn't decide who to take it, but Richards did in the end. And the two batsmen were in the muddle as well. And now Ian Chappell then has seen two batsmen at the non-strikers end coming up and answering his call and being run out. Whether Ian was to blame or not, I don't know. Just very good throwing.
4: Here's Lloyd to Chappell, who turns it nicely towards mid-wicket, but a good stop by Richards, and the ball comes into Lloyd. There's the third run out. Ian Chappell, run out for 62. Richards doing the fielding, stopping the ball with his left hand and then ripping the returning to Clive Lloyd at the bowler's wicket. Chappell beaten by a good yard. And that's the third run out in the Australian innings. And they're 162 for 4 with Ian Chappell, the run out for 62. Doug Walters is 29 run out. And that's a tragic blow for Australia.
3: And this time Australia have got themselves into some sort of position where they look as though they're a counter-attack, attacking with success. A run-out has happened. That was the third run-out, and Ian Chappell himself, who has been involved in all three of them, found himself at the receiving end. And once again, it was Richards who threw that ball into Lloyd, and he never looked like making his ground. And it's really only...

0: panic, trying to keep the score moving along.
1: Well, with the Australians, you know, they never run pretty well between the wickets, and I think that sort of cost them the game as such.
2: But not just yet. Marsh joined Walters, who after a few lusty blows was bowled by Lloyd for 35. Lloyd's figures indeed look well beside all his specialist bowlers. 12 overs, 1 maiden, 1 for 38. It was 170 for 5 in the 41st over. Still, Marsh and Edwards kept up the challenge. 25 runs came off the next 6 overs before Boyce came back to bowl Marsh for 11. Gilmore helped Edwards add another 26 in 4 overs before Boyce removed him for 14. 221 for 7 in the 51st over. 71 runs needed off the last 9 overs. A tall order. Boyce's next over made it harder still, with Edwards caught for 28. Now just the fast bowlers remained.
3: Boyce strides in, despite the pull, muscle balls to Walker, who turns nicely off the pad, and he's out for out! A fantastic throw by Holder. That ball was turned off the pad. Walker was looking for a single. Holder was standing about 15 yards from backward square, and Walker just reacting with the shot, just about 2 yards out. And as he turned back, Holder picked up through, hit the middle stump, and another run out against an Australian batsman. Walker must be very surprised indeed. The crowd, which came on being urged to run off, they're almost gone off now. An Australian 9 for 233, just 1 wicket left.
2: And that last wicket pair, faced with scoring 59 in 7 overs, were Dennis Lilly and Geoff Thompson. Did Thompson think they could still do it?
4: Oh, I really did. You know, it's the same as always. You go out there to win, and we were hitting the ball well. And I just thought, you know, we'll get these runs anyway. But it was getting a bit dark with the trouble. Van Burn Holder was bowling from the member's end, and he's a pretty big guy, and it was pretty hard to pick him out of that building.
5: Holder starts his run now. He goes away from us. He's moving in the bowl to Thompson. Goes wide of the crease, and Thompson plays it up towards Fredericks.
6: No ball called,
5: and his overthrows. The ball is into the crowd. It's been picked up by a spectator, and now the Australians have run 3 or 4. It's just complete chaos here at Lord's. Thousands of spectators on the field, and no ball called by umpire Spencer.
4: And actually just hit the ball, and that was caught out. Because they're making so much noise, everyone thought I was out. And I said to Dennis, come on, run. So we started running, and all the crowd just ran on the field. And, of course, we kept running up and down. I reckon we ran 3 or 4. And when it was all stopped and they cleared the ground, Dennis said, come on, run. And I said, no. I said, I'm not sure which one of these blokes has got the ball now, because all the people on the ground. And when it was all settled, the umpire said, well, how many's that? He said, one. I said, hang on a minute. I said, we've been running up and down here all bloody day. I've got to have more than that for it.
2: Well, they were awarded 3 and the stand developed. 41 runs added in just 6 overs as the excitement grew and Australians began to believe in miracles.
1: I think we were getting a bit complacent. We thought, well, it's all over. It's only a matter of time. But then it got sort of get perilously close to our target. And the chaps were looking a little bit worried. I was, but I really didn't show it.
7: And Lilly goes up to 16. Thompson is 21. 274 for 9. What's
8: 18 off 9 ball.
7: 18 off 9. Holder walks back, and this is the time, of course, when the West Indies won't want to bowl no balls. They don't want to give away any extra balls at this stage. 274 for 9. Crowd standing round, ready to surge on. The policeman already standing there too. Another no ball and a run out like the other one. Off a no ball, and we shall get another crowd coming on. Anyhow, here's Holder coming up to bowl to Thompson. Bowls this one, and Thompson has a wild hit at that one, and Murray throws the dunce. He's out stump! He is out. Murray threw the ball down at length, and Australia have been beaten. West Indies have won. West Indies have won by 17 runs, I think, if my mathematics are correct.
8: 17 runs.
7: 17 runs. And they are the world champions of this international cricket.
4: I was out at the end, sort of run out, but that was through exhaustion. I think it was stumped more than anything, because I just took up and played, and the ball missed it, and went through to the keeper, and I was out of my crease, and he threw the stumps down before I got back.
1: When he was out, I mean, I was quite relieved. But then, you know, all sunk in towards the end that we'd won the first World Cup ever. It's a marvellous day, and I think it did a lot for cricket, I would think.
2: For cricket generally, and West Indies cricket in particular. Although they were to have a major setback on the road to real domination in Australia that winter.

0: I think losing that final, in all honesty, got my backup for the next year when they came to Australia in 76. I thought, well, we lost that final, I'll fix you up when you get to Australia, and that happened.
1: It certainly did, by 5-1. But in the gathering dusk of that English summer evening, it was the West Indies moment as Clive Lloyd went up to collect the Prudential Cup from the Duke of Edinburgh.
2: I didn't really know what to ask him, I think. And I said, did you enjoy the game? And he said, oh, it was marvellous. I didn't know if he looked at it, but I presume he did. And it was a wonderful occasion, really. It was one of those situations that you only dream of, that you're playing your first World Cup final, you make a century, you're man of the match, and, you know, it's all come together in the day. Those are moments that, you know, I think that you could look back and just...

0: really, and realized that, you know, it was all worthwhile. It was a day to remember, I think. You know, they were dancing in the street, I suppose. St. John Wood was alight with West Indians, and I presume drunken ones too, but happy.
1: In the days of the British Empire, things were taken.
2: So let's go find them.
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5: Miranda from ABC.
6: Oh, the beautiful soul, the beautiful that is Miranda, soul that is Miranda at ABC. Tedlow.
5: Yes. She has very kindly given us a bit of an inside scoop to what's going to be played next week. But no, it's the under eight Port Darwin Wharfettes. Now, they snatched a victory of the jaws of defeat.
6: Beautiful story.
5: Not once, but twice now. So after 2 years.

0: how it goes.
1: My name is Clementine and I was just playing soccer.
2: Tell me what you love about playing soccer.
1: I like scoring goals.
2: And you guys had a great game. What happened?
1: It was 5-3 and we got 5 and they got 3.
2: And I saw you kick an amazing goal. Describe what you did.
1: So I jumped over someone's legs and then I turned and then I scored.
2: And how did it feel when you watched that ball go into the net?
1: Very good.
3: My name is Sophia. I've been scoring 2 goals. It felt exciting and my heart raced.
2: Oh, and how did you celebrate afterwards?
3: Cartwheels.
2: Do you like doing cartwheels?
3: Yeah, I have been doing it a lot last time when I wasn't in this group, but I haven't been doing it often now.
2: But there's no better way to celebrate 2 goals than a big lot of cartwheels. How many cartwheels did you do?
3: 8!
2: That's so good. Coach G, very exciting game here. Baggett Park.
4: Oh, my God.

0: like to see the girls go from beginners to where they are now?
1: Oh my gosh. It's just like the best thing as a coach to watch everything that you've built translate into the game. So yeah, it was very exciting, very proud. And winning is great, but the most important thing is building skills and making sure that girls are participating in sport and having a good time and building their confidence. And that's the most important part for me as a coach.
2: How good was that?
3: Right? So cute.
2: I know.
3: So cute.
2: So that was Coach Giovanna Shahoskoy. And I hope I got that right. Shahoskoy. And, yeah, fantastic. Just well done. And little Clementine and Sophia.
3: Oh, so cute.
2: It's probably the best description. Maybe that's how the EPL and all the big footy stars need to describe how they score the goals. Just put it in that voice.
3: Yeah, I agree. It's just, you can't and add a cartwheel in by the sounds
2: of it. Yeah, and a cartwheel. I just jumped over them. Got a goal, got a cartwheel. That's the joy. 2 years.
3: 2 years they've gone not winning
2: well
3: a single game.
2: Well done to everybody. And a real big thank you to Miranda Tetlow for putting that together and then actually selling it to us and saying, hey, I've got this story. And I was like, absolutely. We'll try and fit it in today, but we'll, and we have. So well done.
3: Yeah.

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6: Hello, my name is James O'Brien. And I'd like you to think about the way you learned how to swim. It was all about kicking. It was all about the stroke. Most sports we play involve arms and legs. But what if you're born with limb difference? Or what if you, like me, end up losing a limb later in life? Can you still play sport? The answer is, yes, you can. And you don't have to be a Paralympian. Today, you'll hear from two people who just love sport. The first is Susan Wells, who is from near Bunbury in Western Australia. A couple of years ago, she lost both legs due to sepsis.
7: They did an MRI, unfortunately, they hadn't done an MRI previously for some reason, but it just showed up the bone going up my foot, tracking up, was just green, basically infected, and, you know, it was not recoverable, so we amputated my right leg.
6: But from an early age, she loved horse riding. And only a few weeks after losing her first leg, she was back in the saddle.
7: So my granddad was a racehorse trainer in Kalgoorlie when I was, before I was born. And my parents weren't into horses at all. I didn't come from money, so we couldn't really afford it. And then when I was about 14, and I don't recommend people do this, because you might get in trouble, but when I was about 14, I got given a horse and I didn't tell my parents.
6: Really?
7: But I got a job washing dishes at this function centre in Gooseberry Hill, and I would earn, I think it was like $35 a week, and I had to pay $10 a week adjustment, and then I spent $25 a week on horse feed and stuff like that. And then after about 3 months, I told my parents that I've got this horse. But I'm paying for it myself and I've been doing it for this long a time. And they were sort of like a little bit speechless, but because I continued to work and pay for it myself, you know, and it wasn't, you know, back then we're talking, what was it, early 80s, late 70s, I guess, and there was lots of people around me that helped me, and then I ended up getting a little horse float, and then, you know, going to Darling Range Pony Club in Perth. My mum's side of the family, which we didn't have a lot to do with, but my mum's cousin is Clayton Fredericks, who won a gold medal, I think, for Australia in eventing. And I actually follow his daughter, who's a really good eventer in the UK. And so I've sort of got it there in my DNA. But, yeah, I just took it up myself without a lot of influence.
6: So when you got sick, did you wonder if you could ever do this again?
7: No, I knew I would.
6: You knew you would?
7: Yeah, there was no questions. Because I watched the Olympians, you know, Paralympians ride with their teeth. I've watched people, you know, no arms ride. I've watched people with if you look at, you know, the girls that rode at Paris, look at Bridget Murphy, honest to God, you know, horses are very adaptable animals, and I knew, there was never a question as far as I was concerned. It was like, if you told me I couldn't, then that would have probably been

0: I would have loved it because then I'd have to go and prove you wrong.
1: So what adjustments, if any, have you had to make?
0: Well, obviously, I wear prosthetic legs. I have riding legs now, and, you know, that's always, there's always issues or problems with, like, the problem I have is with sweat, especially coming into summer. So I have to ride early in the morning so it's not too hot, and I ride with two whips. I'm part of the national, I got classified, and I'm part of the national Australian para-equestrian squad for Australia. So I'm riding in that squad, which I'm very, very proud of, because I get to ride with some pretty amazing people and get some amazing opportunities. And I wouldn't have had those opportunities if it wasn't for my disability. So you've got to look at, you know, the good parts of that, even though, you know, it is hard work and it is a struggle. And but, you know, at the end of the day, everyone has something, and I've just got this. And, you know, I've just got to keep going. Well, the alternative is sit on the couch and mope, and that only lasts, that can't last for too long because you'll climb the walls. But, you know, I just try and improve every day and try and be a better person for what I've been through and be more be understanding of other riders and trying to help the other riders that are coming along and pave the way for people with disability in sports so that, you know, every new person that comes in, it gets a little easier and a little bit easier and a little bit easier, because it was not easy when I first got into it.
1: Tell me about the relationship with your horse.
0: So I have the horse I ride. I've got two horses now that I ride. One is Odie, Kendall Park Odyssey, who I took over to the Nationals. And he's a Frisian warm blood. He was born in Burracup. He's just, like, sometimes he's a real grumpy old gelding, we call him. And he's just like, he loves food. He loves licorice and anything like that. But he's just such a, he tries his hardest. He never refuses to do anything. He just wants to, like, he learns really quickly. I've had him since he was 3 years old. He's now 16. So he's been with me on this journey the whole way. And they've been, you know, even with this horse will never be sold or, you know, anything like that. Like, he will always be with me, and he will, you know, we'll die together. You know, I wouldn't want to think about if something happened to him, how that would make me feel. I don't want to go through that. Vision that just yet. But he's means the world to me, and, you know, he's, my husband calls him my boyfriend. poor horse husbands, you know, they sometimes do have to compete with a horse for affection. And they just complete me. And they've helped me through, like, really dark times.
1: So that's Odie.
0: Yep.
1: And the other horse?
0: The other horse I've just bought, I've had him 2.5 months. His name is Fremont WK. He was bred by a gentleman in Perth who moved over from, he was originally from this area, and he bred him over east and had a place over on the East Coast where he did horse transport and horse rehab, and he did some breeding, and he's bred this guy, and he's about just under 17, nearly 17 hands. Both of them are very big horses. He's a 7-year-old. He turned 7 on Remembrance Day, and we call him Monty. And we're just still really getting to know each other, but the riding, like, he's just a totally different horse to ride than my current horse, but he's actually brilliant, like, really good to ride, a really good temperament. You know, he started to, you know, when you get a new horse, it's not like you just get on and jump and keep riding. If you do that, I just don't think that you know, some people do. I do it differently, and we just get to know each other. I think there's a new home syndrome type of thing where horses, you know, they get taken out of their environment they've been in all their life, put in a different environment, like go somewhere, get put on a truck, come out of the truck, and then they're like, where the hell am I? Where have I landed? It's like, you know, and then so you've got to, and who are these people? And they're doing things different than the other people, or you've got to think about it from their perspective, and we've got to learn each other's quirks, I guess. So we're, you know, we're at that real confident stage at the moment where we just, where I ride him each day, and each day we, you know, we connect a little bit better and a little bit more. So he's the horse I'm taking over to the, I've got to go over to live in Melbourne for 3 months, or sorry, 6 months nearly, next year, so I can compete to stay on the, mainly there's two reasons for that, is the staying on the equestrian squad. You have to have a score over 68 at an international event, and Western Australia does not have any international events, so it means you have to travel across with horses at least once a year to stay on that squad. The only alternative, which is something that I'm going to try and do, is get an international event in Western Australia with maybe hopefully with straight dressage and para dressage. But, you know, we'd need around $30,000 to do that. But, I mean, the cost to send to go over and do a campaign over there is 15, 20 grand. So if each rider that wasn't going, you know, was going over there just to get that, then it's like if they could all put in $5,000 each, maybe we could fundraise the other half and have an event over here and, you know, on the side of animal welfare, I think that would be better for them. So if anyone wants to help me out, that'll be great.
1: So, yeah. So, Susan, even if someone is not wanting to do compete in para, in these sort of events, what sort of tips or advice do you have about amputees and horses?
0: Horses will make you, will challenge you. Horses will support you. Horses will define you. Horses will make you a better person. Horses can tell when you're genuine and when you're not, so don't get on in a grumpy mood. their nervous systems are wired to detect that being a prey animal, so you know, listen, you have to listen to them, and when I say listen, I mean like they'll tell you if they're not well, if they're not happy. They never really want to not do something. They usually just have a reason for it. And I guess, you know, knowing your worth, you're not worthless if you've got a disability. It's just wrong to think you are. You know, I was in a cafe down in Dunsborough a couple of weeks ago, and I saw this gentleman sitting there. I think I recognise him, but I don't know who his name is. His name's Bernard. Anyway, lives down south, I think. Anyway, he's a big fellow. He looked like he'd been an athlete previous life. He was, you know, probably in his 60s, and he's sitting there in with a big leg cast on and a wheelchair. And I just sparked a conversation with him, and he was so petrified he was going to lose his leg. And I said, "It's not the worst thing in the world." Like, it's not like if people are, "Oh, I don't want to lose my leg," you know, blah, blah, blah. It's actually not the worst thing in the world. Do you know, if you have an amputation, it's not the worst thing in the world. You can still walk your dog. You can still go to the beach. You can still do all these things. You don't have to be sick anymore. You don't have to have that pain anymore. Yes, you might get phantom pain and you might not. And, you know, there's things to do to manage it. And it's not the worst thing in the world. And I think he was just a little, and I'm just standing there with two prosthetic legs, a bilateral amputee, and saying to him, "Look, I'm doing stuff. I'm doing this and I'm doing that. You can too. It's not the end of the world." I've got another mate who's a bilateral amputee, and he's a mad golfer. He plays lots of golf. You know, like there's so much sport around too now. Like in WA we have wheelchair football, as well as wheelchair, like AFL football in wheelchairs. And it's like, to be honest, I wouldn't do it. They're brutal.
1: They are. I've been to wheelchair rugby. Oh my goodness. God. That is scary.
0: honest to God, there was this guy, I don't know his name, but he plays in the southwest here. He's got no legs and one arm. And he scares the shit out of me every time I've been on a basketball court with him. And because he's ferocious. He's like, and he can catch that ball, throw that ball with one arm. Like, he's so strong and determined. And I just think get out of his way. Because he's just so, because he'll crash into you. And it was fun. But, yeah, there's so many different sports you do. I'm going to give kayaking a go. That would be really good as well. And rowing, yeah. And, I guess now that I've sort of got a foot in the door with AIS, being on a national squad, I have mentors within that group, not just disabled people or para riders or para athletes, but have all able-bodied athletes as well, and it's really interesting to learn from them and their mindsets. And I think that's what it is a mindset. It's a can-do attitude. Growing up, my mum died when I was young, and my dad was an alcoholic, and he was probably 30 years before he passed away, maybe longer. And he was quite spiritual in the end, and he did a lot of helping other people become sober. And, one of the things he used to say to me is, don't live in your pain body.
1: What do you mean by that?
0: What he means like that is, yes, we all have pain, yes, we have trauma, but don't make that who you are. Don't live in it. Put that pain behind you and keep going forward. So don't live, sit there and live in that mentally. Basically, in that I'm this, I'm that, this hurts, that hurts. This, we talk about try and be positive about living in a body that's not, it has pain, but it's not all that you are.
1: No.
0: Do you know what I mean?
1: Yeah.
0: How
1: far do you want to go with your sport?
0: I would like to, there are so many goals along the way. The gold medal at the Olympics is like if you look at a tunnel and there's a light at the end of the tunnel and there's this little speck of gold, that's a gold medal. But in that tunnel on the way, there's all these other goals and relationships and things that have to line up and work, especially with a horse, because it's not just about you. You've got to keep them fit, them sound and all that sort of stuff and travel with them. So for me, if I was ever to be put on a team, that would be golden.
1: Yeah.
0: If I got to ride with, the greatness of people and have that, that would be golden. If I got, my goal for next year is to get qualifying scores if I don't get selected, that's okay. I've done my campaign. And then the next year, which is 2027, the following year, which is the LA Paralympics, that will be, the year that I will bring into action some of those distant goals and start bringing into action the things I need to do to get to that. But, we're talking, I think someone posted the other day, there's 1,000 days to the LA Olympics.
1: Yeah.
0: So, there's a lot of days that things can go, a lot of problems and solutions to solve between now and then. And, you just take one day at a time.
1: 2032 in Brisbane?
0: I'd love it. I'd love it. Yep. I've got a couple of young horses I've bred. Because these, horses are expensive, and a lot of the horses I'm competing against, people go over. It's very competitive. They go to Germany, they'll go and buy something and then they'll bring it back to Australia or they'll fly it around the world to all these events. And this is the type of people you're competing with. And I'm just this chick from, chick from Bunbury that lost the legs, and I'm having a crack at it with, you know, horse that cost a fraction of that amount. So breeding some young horses that are of that caliber, and then having the right people around me to train them and support me is key to 32. I'll be 62 years old. And I think, you know, there are older people than me, right, than that age riding.

0: spring chicken. So, that's what I think.
1: Yeah, just a baby. I think I'm a young at heart type of person. Maybe most people call that immature, but I'll just call it young at heart. So that's pretty much the goals, and you know, just going as far as I can, and be as healthy as I can. I get up every morning at 5 o'clock. I get out of the house at 5:30. I go into my, I think I call it a utility area where all my stuff is, and I've got gym equipment and all that there, and I do an hour, 45 minutes an hour workout each morning, and then I ride 2 horses. And then that's usually done by, you know, 9:30, 10 o'clock in the morning. And I'm studying as well at the moment, so that keeps my mind going. And I'm on the WA Para committee, and I do their social media, and I'm studying social media and becoming want to be a social media manager now that I've sort of got to change what I'm doing, so I can do it anywhere. From anywhere.
0: So would you say the greatest advice you would offer to people would be, in a similar circumstances, keep active?
1: Keep active, you know, pivot when you need to. If your plan doesn't go your way, pivot, go on another, work out another way, but don't stop. Just do it. Do it with fear. Do it with no experience. Just do it. You know, do it. If you're worried,

0: The next person you're about to hear from lost a limb early in life in country New South Wales at a small school.
1: Back in those days, the New South Wales Education Department was a bit more relaxed around what was happening. In that time, the school mowing was taking place on the oval during lunchtime. And by pure chance, so this is 1976, I crossed the path of that mower. And slipped in underneath it after stepping on a wet rock that had been caught up in the mowing process. And, yeah, and that resulted in obviously a lot of damage and a very fast trip in the front of a Pooh Brown Kingswood into Orange Base Hospital.
0: Darryl Spark is now the CEO of Amputees New South Wales and a keen sportsman. In fact, he's been a keen sportsman throughout all of his life.
1: I started playing tennis, getting coaching when I was 8. My mum was a keen tennis player. And I remember sitting on a tractor as a two-year-old back when I had two legs and being on the tennis court while she played tennis with the ladies in her local community. So tennis was a big one for me. I was told I could never play football, so I never tried other than touch football. The instruction back then from the medical professionals was if you have an injury, if you fall over and you break your stump, or break, you know, tibia or fibula, then they will take me back and have surgery to remove it. So the risk told to my family was if you get hurt, you're going to end up being worse off, so we'll take your leg off higher. Not exactly true, but for whatever reason, that was the advice that was given, probably a little bit over-exaggerated. So I stayed away from football. But I played a bit of cricket. I'm a mad keen motorcyclist, so I got on a motorcycle and a push bike every chance I got and hang out with the kids in the neighborhood. And probably in high school, I discovered my inner power for field hockey.
0: So, okay, tell us about that.
1: Well, I mean, you know, a little bush town, I moved into another region. I moved from Orange to Tamworth, a place called Baraba, and a bigger school this time. So there's 200 school kids in the whole secondary school. And we wanted to make a hockey team, and the school didn't have any gear. So I seemed to have the most aptitude, end up becoming involved in that, and end up being the hockey coach of the school team while playing in the team. And because they didn't know what to do next, I'd end up being the goalkeeper. So, and the school back then couldn't afford the equipment for that. So I played goalkeeper without protective gear that you see a goalie playing today. But it meant that I wasn't afraid of sticks. I'm not afraid of being hit in the leg by a hockey stick.
0: Doesn't hurt.
1: So it doesn't hurt. So it just meant that I just had more bravado on the field and I loved it. Loved running and I loved the speed and nature of the sport. Yeah.
0: So what sport are you playing now?
1: Well, I mean, We all go through phases, don't we? So I went to university after high school. I went to Newcastle. And one day one of my friends who'd been playing tennis with me in high school as well said, hey, I'd like to try out this thing called Taekwondo. So I said, well, I'm not. I'd rather be a ninja, thank you. But he said, no, come on, support me. And I said, all right, I'll come with you. So I discovered Taekwondo and then found that for one reason or other, I just seemed to have an aptitude for it. And within 12 months, I was the president of the university club. And then 3 years later, a black belt. And then I've been coaching that club for nearly 30 years now as its master instructor. So Taekwondo became the next big thing. And now, recently, I've returned to my roots of tennis, which is fabulous.
0: So you're playing now, it's called assisted standing tennis?
1: Adaptive standing, we call it.
0: Adaptive standing.
1: Adaptive standing. And the reason we've done that is we understand that everybody wants to be competitive. But a lot of people in tennis want to be social. You know, we love our social tennis. And that takes me back to the tractor episode. My mum on the tennis court, she was playing socially. She was never going to be competitive. She just loved having the social match. So for us, rather than turning it into a concept para sport for the Olympics and beyond that, we wanted to create the joy of playing tennis. However you adapt yourself to stand and walk. Because historically, tennis for Australians would be either able-bodied or wheelchair. And I don't play wheelchair sports very often unless we're missing a few people on the team. Otherwise, I get up and run around like a crazy rabbit. So standing means that whatever your capacity is, you can adapt yourself to the play and the play itself can adapt with you and allow you to enjoy playing tennis standing up as you were meant to.
0: So one of the things I know about, because I've given it a go, I still found it a bit early for me in my rehabilitation, was you're allowed an extra couple of bounces, for example. What else are you allowed to do?
1: I think that's pretty much the most of the extent. We've got to remember that we want people to be, the human body is meant to walk, right? We're meant to be up and about getting on with things. And whether it's amputation or cerebral palsy,

0: palsy or another condition that might impact us, people want the joy of that achievement in themselves to participate as if they're normal in every way. So most of the work is considered around the time of play, how long they're playing for, factoring in things like fatigue, which you wouldn't do in a major international event. We don't factor in that 6 hours of play is going to happen at 3 o'clock in the morning. But we do because we want the best play and we want our players to enjoy themselves no matter what happens. But the bouncing is the first measure that we have, and then we have another layer of capacity beyond that. So some players will never be tier one players, right? I love my tennis, and I'm as the sport is growing internationally, I'm becoming less of a tier one and more of a tier two player, which I still love. So it doesn't matter. You know, I've never enjoyed losing so much as I do now, but I think that's another measure that allows us to say that people are still playing competitively, but they're just not going to make that tiering of some at a higher level. And that's okay. It's still competitive because you're competing against people who are your peers.
1: Yeah.
0: And that makes it really important.
1: I've tried a couple of wheelchair sports, but I haven't been very good at them because I don't use a wheelchair.
0: Yep.
1: So how do you know what sport is going to be right for you, do you think?
0: Oh, look, I think it's very interesting. I'm pretty driven to stand to play sport, but I do enjoy some of the sitting sports, obviously. I think it's about trial. I always say to people, give a sport a try. You never know. Somebody one day said, hey, have you ever tried fly fishing? And I went, no, it looks a bit, you know, old man lame. and then I actually tried it and I loved it. And so, you know, enjoyed fly fishing. If you don't try a sport, you will never know what joy it brings you. And I think that's the way to go into any trial of any sport. But if you want to try something, have a look at it. Look left field, play around with the sport, get a sense of what it is. Because it may be a variation even of the sport. I mean, we're talking about tennis here as a passion. But I love pickleball because it's mad crazy on a short court, or pop ball. You know, they're things that are variations of the sport that bring you joy and build your desire to be more mobile.
1: There's a woman I met when I was in hospital, and her big goal was to go back and start to play lawn bowls again. She couldn't wait to get back after her amputation to play lawn bowls. But also another sport that a lot of people, older people play is golf. Is golf a good thing to think about?
0: Golf is a great sport whether you've got amputation on the limb in any fashion. Golf is big. Well, big thing with golf is what are you doing? You're out walking around a green space. That's got to be good for the spirit. No matter what else it does for the rest of the body, it's going to be good for the spirit. Golf is a great game to get out and participate in. And that's why so many people play golf around the world regardless of their activities. And everybody's going to be a little bit different. You know, I enjoy golf, although the only risk of me is really hitting low-flying aircraft rather than getting the ball into the pin. That's a very different story. But, sports are so versatile in this country. You've just got to have the avenue to get involved. And certainly from my experience with a range of people that we've met over the time, we like to build sports where they're missing, you know, if there's opportunity. I love beach volleyball, right? Admittedly, though, sand gets in all my, you know, mechanisms, so to speak, and nobody loves sand at the beach, but it's there. The same thing with the volleyball. I love doing it. It's fun sitting down, but for me, my nature is to stand up, so I like standing up to play volleyball.
1: Daryl Spark ending today's program looking at amputee sports. Now, the two people you've heard from today aren't Paralympians. They just love playing sport, although I think Susan Wells would love to be at the Paralympics in a couple of years' time and also in Brisbane. Now, if you'd like to know more about some of these sports, there are amputee organisations in each state and territory. You'll find them online. And reach out, because there are so many people with such great passion for playing sport and doing it with limb loss or limb difference.

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2: Well, MC, Louie and myself were at Parramatta yesterday where the West Tigers held on to beat Canterbury Bankstown. Very entertaining game of footy, 22 points to 16. And again, playing a fill-in role, but that's underselling how well Jock Madden is going at halfback with Adam Dewey on the injured list. And we've known for several years how valuable this guy is, but he's really shining here at the West Tigers. And he's on the line. G'day, Jock. How are you going?
3: Good, mate. How are you going?
2: Mate, very well. You must be very satisfied from a team's perspective. It's been a rough few weeks with a number of players injured, and you're one of those who's had to really step up. So how satisfying was it to get that win yesterday?
3: Yeah, really good. Really good win by the boys. It was obviously a tough few weeks before the bye there, and obviously we got to go away for a week there in that bye week, and we come back this week and just wanted to restart it, our year off, and yeah, it was good to put in a good performance yesterday.
2: Yeah, it was, and you were off to a flying start, weren't you? You led, 16-0 after half an hour or so, but then they started fighting back at you, so it did test your resolve.
3: Yeah, definitely. Very good quality team the Bulldogs are, and yeah, like you're saying there, and it did come down to the last play and last minute of the game there. So the resilience the boys showed to defend our try line was very impressive.
4: Yeah, Jock, well done. You every time you step up, you do a good job. And as you say, you had to perform last night because you got those key players back. So you sort of, it was understandable how you would go previously, but last night you really had to aim up.
3: Yeah, definitely. It was just a big focus of us this week that we just need to get a win, really. So all the boys showed up there, which was really good. And yeah, like I said, it was we started off strong, but with our attack and everything like that. But yeah, it was really good to show that our defence that we could hold on at the end there.
4: Jock, in the intro, Andrew mentioned the fact that you fill in and you do a great job wherever you go. What's it like having to perform that role? Because you debuted with West Tigers. Then you went to Brisbane for a couple of years, played 15 games with them. You've now played 25 games with the West Tigers. And basically, they're all fill-in roles. How do you cope with that?
3: Oh, I guess I don't really look at it like that way, to tell you the truth. When I come in, I know I've got a job for the team there. And, for like Benji now, he instills a lot of confidence in me and allows me to play my brand of football, which is exciting for me, and I feel like it helps the team there. So, it's just good to be able to play NRL.
4: Yeah, well, you're always ready to take your opportunity, which you've been doing. Now, last night, I thought, I wasn't at the game, I was watching on television, but I thought it was a fantastic game. The physicality was great, the rivalry was fantastic. But what about when you nearly broke your foot? I thought you were going to have to come off. You stubbed your toe. What's doing? What's Adam? What should I say? What's Adam doing?
3: Yeah, I kicked the ground pretty hard. I've never done that before, and I don't know if I'll do that again. That's for sure. But yeah, it's one for the books.
5: What about the injuries and adversity that you guys faced as well? One fresh reserve on the interchange bench to finish the game. Were you aware on the field of how down on troops you guys were?
3: No, I wasn't actually. not until the end of the game there. But, yeah, I guess the boys that, that are needed that come on the field, we have full trust and that, that's what a squad's for. But, everyone played their part in what we needed to do last night.
5: Can I ask you about the Jerome Luai charge down penalty, mate? You're obviously a kicker. What was your first reaction on that?
3: Good question. I haven't actually had a decent look at it at the moment. Yeah, obviously, they're protecting the kickers and everything like that. There's probably ones there that you can probably go, was it a penalty or not? And you know what I mean? So it's a tough one. Like I said, I haven't really had a look at it. I'll have to have a closer look at it, but yeah, it was one that we got away with, I guess.
2: Can I rephrase the question that Michael asked a little bit? Because even if you just forget about that moment in the game yesterday, because we said it was a traditional charge down, should have been a try, even though he did touch the leg of Jerome Luai, and Luai then turned around and chased. But as a kicker of the football, Jock, and you did a great job of that last night, do you feel like in footy you should be pressured from the opposition? Because I know working with Luke Lewis, he says that was a big part of our job as a back rower, to put pressure on kickers. Should there be no contact whatsoever with kickers? Where do you stand in relation to the game generally?
3: Yeah, there's obviously got to be a bit of a balance there, I feel like. You can put pressure on the kicker, I believe. Like, you can't be untouchable, but you got to be able to make sure they probably get in a position where you don't actually put them in a position where they can actually be dangerous, I guess. So,
2: have you ever been cleaned up around the legs? Because, I mean, we've seen broken legs. We know why these measures have been taken.
3: Yeah, oh, a couple of times back in the day, but not for a while there. So, yeah, it's just one of those things where they're probably, you know, you got to stay consistent with the cause and stick with it.
4: Yeah, under the rules, it's a penalty. It's a penalty, and the thing about it is, if he had got tackled and then scored, you couldn't do anything about it. But as soon as Curran scores and it goes to the video umpire, the video referee.
2: You've given it a new name.
4: They come up with inconsistent decisions, sure, so I'll call them different names. But, Jock, as soon as that happened, it was always going to be a penalty. The fact that he didn't get hurt is just luck. And
2: did you guys know that, though, in the in-goal area?
3: No, we didn't at the time, no. Then we sort of looked on the big screen when they kept playing it, that's when we sort of thought that it could be a penalty because of that reason.
2: Because it was one of those technical penalties that Jerome Luai didn't seem to have any issue with at the time.
4: That had to be, but that's instinct. That's instinct. You've got to chase. You're in the moment. But we've seen ones like that given every day of the week. But nevertheless, Jock, that's officialdom. You don't have to worry about that.

0: You go to the same stadium next week and another step up, Penrith.
1: Yeah, obviously a great quality team for years, and you know they're performing really good this week, this year. So, yeah, probably keep a close eye on them today, and yeah, I suppose we'll be ready to go again next week.
2: Just finally, Jock, I do want to ask you about one player. Bear in mind that you've been at the West Tigers, and now you've come back. Alex Twoll, the rate of improvement, he's always been a good, solid player, but the rate of improvement in him this year compared to others and his skill set just seems to be off the charts. What have you noticed coming back to the Tigers and seeing Alex?
1: Yeah, obviously, he's always been a quality and consistent player. The biggest one I've noticed since coming back is his leadership. Both on and off the field amongst the younger players, and obviously always shows with his actions, but his leadership and talk, you know, the encouragement that he shows amongst the group and just wanting to win all the time. That's probably the big notice. Like, I always notice that he's a outstanding player, and what we see inside our four walls is probably players don't see in the cleanup work that he does for our team.
2: He's
1: unbelievable. So, but yeah, definitely his leadership.
0: Jock, you've got more of an opportunity with your opposite seven last night, Lachlan Galvin leaving. Didn't they give it to him? Everyone would have had to have been aware of that, although he did get that try, which put them back in the game. But he copped the rounds of the kitchen. You wouldn't want to be leaving.
2: Don't go again, Jock.
1: That's it. you know, that's just, I guess, our fans, they're so passionate and, yeah, they're unbelievable fans there, so... yeah, at the start of the game, he was probably getting a few boos there, but I guess that's just part of rugby league.
2: And Jock, yeah. I'll also add this to you. In the 80th minute, he was still getting those boos. Mate, well done. It was a win you guys did need after a rough few weeks, but hopefully now things back on track for the West Tigers with a great challenge to come next week against Penrith. Well done, mate. You're playing great footy. It's great to see. Thanks for joining us.
1: Thanks, guys. Appreciate it.
3: Who will win the AI race? Has gambling become our national sport?
4: Questions. They've never been more important. So the one thing we'll never question is our duty to keep asking. ABC News. Keep asking.
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0: ABC News with Noni Edwards. The Prime Minister says he won't engage in long, drawn-out conversations about changes to the budget legislation. The government's changes to capital gains tax and negative gearing passed the lower house yesterday and will now go on to a short inquiry. In a speech in Sydney, Anthony Albanese says the government is consulting with affected sectors but will make the hard decisions.
1: Over the last 4 years, my door has always been open to discussions with business. But this is not going to be a long, drawn-out process that ends with fiddling around the edges of the status quo. Because this moment presents a bigger opportunity for deeper cooperation.
0: The government is facing renewed pressure to further restrict gambling advertising, with a group of senior coalition figures arguing the latest reforms don't go far enough. More than a dozen Liberal figures, including the former Prime Minister John Howard, have signed an open letter warning children are still being exposed to gambling promotions at alarming rates. Former Victorian Liberal Premier Jeff Kennett says powerful interests are standing in the way of stronger action.
2: I think it's simply the very fact that sports betting agencies have got their claws well and truly into the government and into the major sporting activities.
0: New South Wales Deputy Coroner Derek Lee has praised the family of police accountant Curtis Cheng, who was fatally shot more than a decade ago outside police headquarters in Parramatta. Danuta Kazaki reports.
3: The deputy coroner today delivered his inquest findings, saying counter-terrorism officers had no reasonable opportunity to prevent the 2015 attack on civilian accountant Curtis Cheng, who was shot while leaving police headquarters in 2015. He said police had no evidence 15-year-old gunman Farhad Jabbar Khalil Mohammed could have been involved in any planned terrorist act. The teenager was shot dead by a special constable at the scene after the 15-year-old kept shooting towards police headquarters. The deputy coroner paid tribute to Mr. Cheng's family for their strength, courage, patience and generosity during more than 10 years of public legal proceedings.
0: US President Donald Trump says he believes progress is being made towards

0: An end to hostilities in Lebanon, despite Hezbollah rejecting a peace deal made between Israel and the Lebanese government. Jono Wakeley has more.
1: Donald Trump says Hezbollah, which is prescribed in the US as a foreign terrorist organization, had called him regarding the peace process. He added that he thinks people will see things happen over there. Hezbollah has released a statement saying the negotiations between Israel and Lebanon, which it was not party to, were futile and humiliating. Israel and Lebanon earlier announced a renewal of their fragile ceasefire with the creation of pilot security zones inside Lebanon, in which Hezbollah operatives would be banned. It also required Hezbollah to stop attacking Israel.
0: Meanwhile, it's unclear how a United Nations peacekeeper was killed while serving in southern Lebanon. Israel's blamed Hezbollah for the mortar fire that killed Serbian Sergeant Milovan Jovanovic without providing evidence. But neither the UN or the militant group have commented on this. Two other UNIFIL peacekeepers were injured in the strike. UN spokesperson Stefan Dujarric says the Secretary-General has condemned the killing.
2: He expresses his deepest condolences to the families, to the friends and colleagues of the peacekeeper who died, and to the government and people of Serbia.
0: New data shows ScamWatch has received more than 45,000 reports of scams in the first 3 months of this year, down almost 18% on the same time in 2025. Of these reports, more than 6,700 involved a financial loss, reaching a total of almost $77 million. Report Cyber, which captures scam reports made to law enforcement, received more than 15,000 reports in the first quarter with losses of nearly $188 million. The consumer watchdog, the ACCC, is urging people to be cautious if a website or ad creates urgency, promises high returns, or asks for payment or personal information upfront. And the Therapeutic Goods Administration says it's still investigating 15 out of 16 sunscreens that consumer group Choice found failed to meet their SPF claims. 20 products which shared the same base formula were recalled from shelves in the wake of the test results, but those still under investigation remain, which has been questioned in Senate estimates as being confusing for consumers. The medicines regulator concedes the process has taken a long time and that it intends to conclude investigations soon. You're up to date with ABC News.
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8: Kia ora.
7: Here he is. He sounds a little bit croaky, looks a bit tired. Are you all right, my friend, for this Friday?
8: It's been a week.
7: I just want to check in on you.
8: It's been a big week, mate. I've got the coach's hat on this week. I've been asked to coach our Luke Lewis rep team. So like, you might have remembered a couple years ago I got to play in this rep game for our Penrith Junior Rugby League A-grade competition. We have a rep team and then we will play against the Cronulla A-grade competition rep game as well over the long weekend this weekend. And this year, I'll be coaching, and we will be coming up against a Tongan legend.
7: Who?
8: Andrew Fifita.
7: Still going.
8: Still going, still playing. He sent a couple messages saying he's ready to go.
7: Look fit.
8: Yeah, he does. He does.
7: He has been training.
8: He's been training hard. And I bet you, whoever he's playing for in the Cronulla A-grade system would be paying some big dollars to be getting the great man, Andrew.
7: He's like Nemze, doesn't do anything for free.
8: Nah, man. But in this one as well, I've actually got his older brother, Latu Fifita. He's running my blue shirt. So he's going to be a trainer.
7: He'll be running out there.
8: Yeah, there'll be some niggle.
7: Yeah,
8: but
7: yep, okay.
8: That's why looking a bit fatigued, just some late
7: running
8: nights coaching.
7: Running half marathons.
8: It's been a big week, but I've loved it. It's
7: awesome.
8: The days that we've been dreaming about, Sammy.
7: Okay,
8: and
7: perfect.
8: We've got another huge show again today here on Nijan Footy Fridays. Right. We've got to cover rugby league, kicked off last night, NRL round 14. We've got some games coming up this weekend.

0: into the Origin selections. We've also got Super Rugby finals coming up this weekend.
1: This weekend, first week.
0: And then we've always got our two special guests. Sala Tonga Tuki will be joining us to cover rugby league.
1: And someone else, and can you please tease that?
0: So Nemanja Nondolo Kurundrani, he can't join us this week.
1: Another hat on, another work.
0: He's got some parliament or... message that he sent last night. But
1: he's going to be prime minister soon, I reckon.
0: I don't know how you've done it. You've backed it up. You've got someone on our show. Short notice. This was, 9 o'clock last night?
1: Late, man. But hey, I just had to just pull out the phone book, dial the number and say, hey, dollar brass. Good for tomorrow.
0: So you got another Fijian.
1: Another Fijian Tongan. 58 caps for Fiji in the front row. The one, the only, Kempisi Ma'afu. He returns. We've had him on before, but this time he's going to give his expertise for us and fill in for the great Nemanja Nondolo Kurundrani.
0: So stepping in for Nems, yeah.
1: There is. But, and it is Samoan Language Week. Have you got something for me?
0: What do I have? I'm going to say.
1: What was that one about money?
0: Miska Kope.
1: Yeah, there you go.
0: Well, I used to say Miska Ingu, so I'd be like, oh, can I have a drink?
1: Have a drink? Yeah, I love it.
0: It was all the ones back at school with all my Samoan mates. All I was, if you have a can of soft drink, like, Miska Ingu, I was like, oh, man.
1: Yeah, give it to him. Yeah, there you go.
0: No lips, man. No lips.
1: Nah, I love it. All right.
0: You got something for me?
1: I'm going to say...
0: Sekia.
1: Sekia, man. Sekia-us.
0: Yes.
1: Done. All right, let's rip in.
2: Hey guys, it's David Mwale here, and I'm listening to Nation Footy.
3: wait.
2: Hey guys, it's David Mwale here, and you're listening to Nation Footy.
0: Yeah, dog. Oh, I like that little sting there.
1: Yeah, I feel like I haven't heard that one in a while.
0: David Mwale, the Storm front rower, he's actually going to Manly next year. Keep forgetting about that one.
1: That's right, it was just a 1 year down in Melbourne, and then...
0: Heading over to Fosville.
1: Foz Pine Park.
0: Foz Camp.
1: It's got all of it.
0: Speaking of
1: we had Fosville, straight in there.
0: Last night we kicked off the NRL Round 14. The Sea Eagles taking on the Rabbitohs, played in Sydney in Manly. Manly getting the job done, 28 points to 14, 5 tries to 2. Sea Eagles had 2 tries to Jason Saab. Lehi Hopewate, he scores a try. Clayton Faulalo also gets one, and Ben Trbojevic for the Seagulls. And for the Rabbitohs, we had Keon Kolomatangi and David Fifita. David Fifita looked good coming back from his injury there, eh?
1: Yeah, he did, man. He looked very sharp. But one thing I want to ask you, probably just, again, on the Manly side, I know that Fifita went well. I love the subtle, soft touches that Hamolo showed in his game. A little bit more stuff out the back with his hands. Showed a different side to him. Did that surprise you, or did you know he had that?
0: No, he's had that.
1: Yeah.
0: And I think that's all come off the back of his carries. So he was very direct. He's strong. He can carry the ball. And I think he's getting the right balance of going forward, but then once he's engaging 3-4 defenders, they've got set plays where, sweet, I'll just go out the back here and tip it on. And there was a nice setup play where he's gone out the back, and then the winger has jammed in on Tolukola. Tolukola's just gone quick tap to the winger. And then I believe it was Jason Saab
1: scored in the corner.
0: Scored in the corner there. So just them little combinations on the back of going forward. It does look special. But I just want to touch on their coach. Now, this game would have had a little bit of extra pressure because they've just signed Kieran Foran, their head coach or their interim head coach. They've signed him on a 3-year deal. It's given the club clarity. It's giving all the players clarity. But what it did come with was that little bit of extra pressure for the players to step up for their coach this weekend. Now, there was a lot of hype. We had the Foz Pines Park sign at the Manly Stadium. We also had... and I think this could be the first time ever, a KFC sign changed. So the colonel that's on the KFC sign. They've pulled the image down and they've put the face of Kieran Foran on the KFC in Manly. I don't know if that's been done before.
1: It hasn't been done. And then you just look around in the crowd, all the T-shirts that say Fosball. Like, he has created a movement that no one saw coming. 10 weeks ago?
0: Well, he has 7 wins from 9 starts, one of the best win percentages in rugby league of all time. He's probably just off the back. I think they did they lose 4 games in a row before he got his role?
1: I remember it was 3 and I think they were 3 home games too.
0: Three games they'd lost. He's come straight in and they've gone now 7 from 9. The 2 losses, they lost to the Sharks. Sharks were on fire last week, but they were very close as well to the Penrith Panthers game. So those losses, not blowouts. He's come in. The players have spoken very highly about him. But to get the win last night at home for their coach, you know, Jake Trbojevic said after the game, like, they just wanted to get the job done for their coach. And they love what he brings to the club. They love how he connects to the players. You know, we've heard about words about Homole Olokoatu and the clarity that he gave his player. Kieran Foran gave Big Mole the clarity he gave him, kept his job simple. Now he's just carrying one of the best back roles in our game now. And then you've just mentioned it. Also got the time to pull the trigger and also
1: just
0: use
1: his
0: skills.
1: Like, he's just probably working with him, just going, mate, these are the pitches that you'll see if you're nice and direct. When the defense start probably tightening up or trying to jam you more, when you see those pitches, start using your hands.
0: But I love how the players speak about him. Oh. I think that's the biggest.
1: Have you ever
0: thing
1: seen someone a coach being so loved by their players? I don't think I've ever heard the amount of players keep speaking about their coach in a press conference.
0: I'd say this one. So Kieran Foran, Benji Marshall recently. A lot of the boys have stood by him.
1: Yeah.
0: You know, you look at the May brothers and how they played a prank on their team and got Benji Marshall involved in that, and also had cameras in the team room. Remember, that's a sacred area. They've invited the public in there. But that builds trust and connection to the playing group and the coach. What makes, in your view, what makes a good coach for the players?
1: What you just said there around the May brothers and Benji Marshall being a part of that and allowing that to happen in a professional environment, I can think of times when I was a player and a head coach would get, I say because we lived in Perth and we travelled to Sydney. A lot of our families were in Sydney. And the coaches would say, say if we played at the Tars, the coaches would say, no one go and visit their family. You're here to do a job. And you go, oh, man. So you just like having a look around, you're sneaking out to then go see your family.
0: Yeah.
1: Like, you know, that's they made it so much about the performance and everything else was a distraction outside of it. But you've got Benji allowing that in the inner sanctum because he knows his players want to have a bit of fun.
0: Mm.
1: So I think of like little moments like that. I think of like Wayne Bennett when he's in the car traveling with Latrell Mitchell to the farm, sitting in the car for, I don't know, 8 hours, 10 hours. Can you imagine those two having a yarn just together with that amount of time?
0: And he sits at the back of the bus.
1: He sits at the back Wayne of the Bennett. Bus. I think of those moments as a coach when you get to see the human side of them.
0: Yeah.
1: That's what I love. What about yourself?
0: Yeah, connections definitely up there with the player, the coach understanding that the player is more than just a footy player.
1: Yeah.
0: You know, I look back in my time, the coaches that seen me as a young father, as a young kid trying to achieve his dreams and be the best person possible and still learning how to grow and be an adult at a young age. You know, they understand that. So that connection piece, clarity, provides clarity and the understanding the individual, helping the individual understand their roles and making it simple. Say, here's your role. I believe in you. Here's your role. Go and execute. So providing that clarity. You know,
1: and just on that clarity, that might be different for different players, even though they're trying to achieve the same thing on the field. So when you think of like a Leka Halasima and a Mitch Barnett in the Warriors, obviously they're still trying to do the same thing, win gain line, make meters, win footy games, but approaching those two will be different, would you say?
0: Yeah, you have to, and that's understanding how different people react to things, what their backgrounds are, their personalities, and just being able to adapt to each one.
1: Yeah.
0: You know, being able to adapt to the young, energetic, just come out of school, superstar in Leka Halasima. And then you've got, you know, the veteran pretty straightforward, very direct, one of the leaders of the team, and learning how to get the best out of those two players would be different, but knowing how to adapt to each person would make a good coach.
1: Yeah, you're not wrong. And probably the other thing I would say with what makes a good coach now is being able to zoom out and see the whole picture and empowering and trusting their support staff to do their job and making sure that that looks the same when you're winning, but also when you're not winning, when you're losing. Because, man, I've seen so many coaches just tighten right up as soon as you don't get the results. All of a sudden they go, hey, what's going on here? No, I don't like it. I want to change it. And assistant coaches and stuff just go, nah, man, what am I doing here? Don't worry about it. Then. You go sort it out. And then that's when the alignment comes, when the alignment is fractured. So I think stuff like that is so important for head coaches as well.
0: Yeah. There was a big moment in this game, the Seagulls versus Rabbitohs, where Clayton Faulalo, he actually got simbed for 10 minutes. And the funny thing was, Manly Seagulls ended up scoring with a man down. And I think there is, there's an art, there's a technique of when you are a man down, how do teams manage that 10 minutes?
1: Well,
0: how do they do it in rugby union?
1: In rugby, so it's how many you have in the backfield. So, like, your back three would be your winger, fullback, and other winger. Sometimes they work in a pendulum and hold some players back. This time, if you've got a yellow card, you'd probably play more in the front line. You don't contest rucks because you don't want to throw numbers in there. So you just want as many numbers on your feet to contain in defence. But I guess it's also dependent on the position too, man. You've got to manage that if it's a prop, if it's a halfback. So there's a lot of moving parts in rugby. If you do, you get a yellow card. But I'm just going to have a guess here, T. Mm-hmm. In rugby league, what would you be doing? You just scoot out of dummy half.
0: Don't overthink it, mate. I reckon it just depends on the time of the game and what the score is. So if you're trying to chase points or you're trying to protect points, if you're trying to slow the play down.
1: So do nothing different, just play footy.
0: it's either you can play conservative and protect your lead, or if it's just in the middle of the game and you're still trying to build pressure or even just hold that pressure from the other team, there's techniques of like trying to kick the ball out of play, slow the ruck down.
1: Actually, on that, what are some of the little gamesmanship that you've seen done to be able to waste time, to be able to make sure that your player can come on quicker? Have you ever seen anything like that?
0: Yeah. So kicking the ball out and then walking to the scrum.
1: Just walking, yes.
0: Just taking the time.
1: Yeah.
0: At the A grade level, I've seen players go down and grab their hammy when they're not even cramping.
1: The old Kit Kat, they call that.
0: Oh yeah, we'll slow
1: trick.
0: That one down.
1: Yeah.
0: What else do we have? Oh, if you do score a try, slowing the kick right down.
1: Yeah.
0: Waiting, doing the old. Do you see Nathan Cleary?
1: Yes, I did see that. Yeah, just took his time.
0: Took his time wanting to get the tick. The time ticking. So
1: one that we had before there was a shot clock for the kickers. The trainer used to run out halfway to the kicker, say if we've scored or something like that, and go, oh, I forgot the tee.
0: And then run back. That's a good technique.
1: That's what they used to do back in the day.
0: Well, great work to the Seagulls. And they currently, on the live ladder, they are sitting third.
1: What a turnaround.
0: But there's some other huge games over the weekend. A lot of rivalry games here. We've got the Sharks versus Dragons, the Battle of the Shire. And I think the big one, Sammy, you'll like this. The Doggies versus the Eels this Monday on the public holiday here in New South Wales.
1: They're expecting 50,000 there at that game.
0: Yeah?
1: Yeah. This is the round where they, because kids aren't going to school, they make their tickets a family-friendly price and they allow the families to get in there and hopefully pack out this one.
0: Who do you like in these two games? Sharks versus Dragons, Dogs versus Eels?
1: Man, Sharks versus Dragons. I think I've got to go the Sharkies. I think I like them. And, mate, that Bulldogs-Eels game is unpredictable. But I think I might go the Eels on this one.
0: Eels?
1: Yeah, I might go the Eels.
0: I reckon it would not surprise me, and I'm a very strong Cronulla fan, if the...
1: Are you going to say they're going back-to-back?
0: If the Dragons go back-to-back.
1: Back-to-back.
0: Just a bit of momentum. It wouldn't surprise me, I said. I didn't say that they would. I just said it wouldn't surprise me.
1: Entertaining the thought, so.
0: And then the Dogs versus Eels. Man, I think you know, Doggies are struggling, I think, more so. And I know we've spoken about them being a defensive team, but their defense has been a bit rattled recently. But the Eels, no Mitch Moses. Apparently he's getting rested for State of Origin.
1: Oh, is he straight back in there?
0: So it could be a bit of a...
1: Okay.
0: A bit of a... Yeah, a bit of a one to look out for, but I may have to go with Isaiah Iyongi at fullback. So I'm going.
1: You just
0: with,
1: don't know with Parramatta. Honestly, with sometimes when you write them off, then they just have this unbelievable game. Volkman stands up, Iyongi's there. They've got strike power, but yeah, we'll soon find out come Monday.
0: And lastly, for the Roosters, guess who's back?
1: Guess who's back?
0: Guess who's back from again. An injury?
1: Oh, Markey.
0: Big Marky Mark.
1: He's back.
0: Yeah, Mark Nawanganitawase.
1: Oh, straight in there on the wing.
0: He's apparently, it's been reported that he's passed his syndesmosis test and been training well. So
1: love it.
0: The Roosters will take on Canberra Raiders tonight in Canberra. A cold one.
1: Cold,
0: but
1: very cold.
0: I think the Roosters might get the job done with Marky Mark back from injury. Here we go. So remember, you can hear every NRL game live on ABC Radio Australia. And that will be us for Rugby League until we get to our good friend Sala Tongatuki to cover another game in round 14.
3: Malolele, everyone, ko pingoa, ko ana afalo tungahe, ko hau miho foa, ko waingaha fe ihe timpeni na tonga, te ha oku mou whanongo mai ki he letio, ni she furi.
1: How good.
0: Yes, translate
1: that. Do you want me to translate that? So that was Ana Ngahe. She was representing Panina Pacifica. And then she said, make sure you listen to Nijan Footy, Whanongo Mai, to, like as in for radio.
0: That was the back end?
1: Yeah, I don't know what she said at the front end. Oh, she said her name. She goes, Kohai Oingoa, Anangahe. So there we go, my name
0: and then?
1: Is. Nah, don't know the rest, bruss.
0: Nah, sorry.
1: It's not Tongan language. Stop throwing me under the bus. Let's get to rugby union.
0: Let's go.
1: Here we go. Hey, first week of finals footy. The quarterfinals here, Super Rugby Pacific. Man, it is going to be, I don't know, it feels like it's going to be one-way traffic with the way the leaders set the tone throughout the season with the Hurricanes, the Chiefs, the Crusaders.
0: How many teams in the finals?
1: There's six teams in the finals.
0: Six teams?
1: Yep.
0: They're all elimination rounds?
1: There is, but there's a...
0: There can't be because there'll be three.
1: No, but there's a... the highest loser will still stay in for the following week.
0: Yep, got you.
1: So
0: whoever finished, so you got first, second, third, all the way down to sixth.
1: Yep.
0: If the first, second, third win their games, fourth place
1: will get another chance.
0: We'll get another chance.
1: Yeah.
0: But if first place lose, what happens there?
1: Yeah, these are great questions that I don't even have the answer to because my brain doesn't operate like that. Why can't it just be straightforward? Like it's an even amount. Like if the Hurricanes come first and they win the first game, they should be able to go straight through.
0: You know what? Why can't they just rest first and second?
1: Or do that.
0: And
1: exactly.
0: Then they have second play fourth.
1: I love that.
0: No, second play sixth. Third play sixth,
1: yep.
0: Fourth play fifth. The losers are out.
1: Yeah.
0: And then they play
1: the semifinals. Like, to me, that makes more sense because there's an incentive for coming first and second.
0: Yes.
1: But to me, with this format, there's no real incentive because just say it goes as planned where the Australian teams get knocked out. Like, the Hurricanes still have to play the Blues. Like, that's still, that's a tough, like, they're tough games, like, as in.
0: Oh, the Blues finish fourth.
1: Blues finish fourth.
0: Yep, so they'll end up playing.
1: Yeah, like the only thing you get is a home ground advantage, but like there's no rest involved, actually, which you should get.
0: Have you got the final rankings? Who finished one?
1: Yeah, so Hurricanes first, the Chiefs finish second, Crusaders third, Blues fourth.
0: New Zealand Reds, all top four.
1: Yeah, top four. Reds fifth, Brumbies sixth.
0: And two Australian teams.
1: Yeah.
0: And then I've heard a stat that no Australia teams have won finals footy in New Zealand.
1: How crazy is that?
0: Ever.
1: Ever, since 1996.
0: In Super Rugby.
1: In Super Rugby history, no Australian team has ever gone across to New Zealand and won a game over there when it comes to finals footy.
0: That's insane.
1: That is, like, unbelievable. So anytime...
0: Are we a chance this week? Or is Australia a chance?
1: If there's going to be an upset, I believe it's going to be the Reds.
0: To beat...
1: The Chiefs.
0: Okay.
1: I feel like they've got the strike power and probably the attacking, mindset to go after and score points, where and have different layers to their game. And I spoke about it last week with Nems around Ben Volavola. Like when he comes on, he is so good at changing the pitches, staying calm and being able to create space and opportunities to score points.
0: So when you've seen Reds play their best, you think that they can get it done?
1: I can see them getting it done, but the Chiefs will need to come down 10%
0: okay.
1: from their best.
0: Yeah.
1: But if they're both at their best, I'm going to say it will be the Chiefs.
0: This game will be played at Waikato, New Zealand?
1: In New Zealand, yep.
0: Okay.
1: And then the other one, like the Hurricanes versus the Brumbies. If the Brumbies play like they played against Moana last week, they've got no chance. It's supposed to be pretty wet in Wellington as well. But what's tough about the Hurricanes at the moment, one, defensively they're on, and the other bit with the Hurricanes, they've got so many layers to their attack that it's going to be so hard to stop, so hard to prepare for, because they like to play on top of teams. So when they've got quick ruck speed, bro, the pitches that come at you with, like, their wingers, Kininga Holo, he's going into first receiver, making meters. Then you've got Duplessis, Karifi. Then you've got Jordy Barrett. Then you've got their front rowers who can ball player, you know, have good footwork. Then if it slows down and goes to their set-piece game, they've got variations in their attack to be able to play off. So I just think there's so many layers compared to the Brumbies, and Moana Pacifica exposed the Brumbies last week with the way when they didn't give the Brumbies what they wanted, like territory and getting into the A zone 10 metres out, and all they do is pick and go. They're very good at holding position.
0: Yeah.
1: But when they didn't get those pitches, they didn't know how to play footy.
0: Mm.
1: They didn't know how to get after it.
0: You think with finals footy, things would change, though. You've got a week to prepare.
1: I hope so, man.
0: Everyone picks
1: intensity
0: it up.
1: Intensity picks up. Yeah. Your big players stand up. Exactly.
0: Well.
1: So for them.
0: So it's only three weeks till the final. So you've got this game, then you'll have a knockout, top four, knockout, then grand final. So it would be more simple to go 1-2 rest. That's blows my mind.
1: Can you come over and be
0: that
1: CEO?
0: Is insane,
1: Super
0: mate.
1: Rugby Pacific.
0: That is insane.
1: How bad is that? But another good stat though, the Crusaders have not lost a finals game ever.
0: What?
1: So every time they've played in the finals, like, you know, where it's been semi-finals, grand finals, they have never lost.
0: Not at home or away.
1: Not at home or away. So the only times when they haven't made the finals, obviously that's when they can't play
0: finals. So every time they've made the finals, they've won the comp.
1: They've won the comp.
0: No way.
1: Unbelievable.
0: Imagine being the team that breaks that. So Crusaders strong favourites then?
1: Well, because they finished second, their games are all at home.
0: Yes, okay.
1: And so they've got this streak. It's Rob Penny's last sort of time coaching them.
0: New stadium.
1: It's Sever Reese's last time because he's going over to he's going overseas. It's just like, here we go. They're writing another piece to their book here. There's another chapter that's going down in Crusader history.
0: Out of all six teams, who's the player to watch?
1: I honestly believe Lester Fainga'anuku is the person to watch because of the fact that he is such a world-class outside back. He's starting
0: now
1: in the number
0: seven.
1: I've said it so many times, but I just think he is the game changer that could be the point of difference for the Crusaders in finals footy. Oof. So, yeah, plenty
0: okay.
1: happening, T. Plenty happening. And when we get to Lock and Smoke, we'll go through who we might choose. But that's all we have until we get over to our man camp. Busy maaf.
0: And coming up next, we have Sala Tongatuki joining us on Nijin Footy Fridays.
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0: Yes, it's time to hear from our NRLW superstar, Sala Tongatuki. She plays for the West Tigers and represented the New South Wales Blues, Jillaroos and the Fetu Samoa, an icon of women's rugby league. Sala, welcome back to Nijin Footy Fridays. How has your training been for the Tigers recently?
6: Hello. Yes, it's good to be back on here as always. We're into the thick of pre-season now. I guess the body's feeling that. That's probably what you want around this time of the year. So, yeah. Last night we had an unplanned session. It was meant to be our day off before our season launch, which was, you know, bit crazy, wild, special, but we ended up coming in to do extra con on field and off feet. So, and then we got dressed and ready to go. So, yeah.
0: They're still doing them.
1: So the coaches are still doing the mind games around be prepared for the unexpected. Is that, I guess, the motive behind it?
0: How did the girls react?
6: Oh, bro, like, everyone was just head noise. Like, they couldn't even enjoy their day or couldn't even enjoy looking forward to the season launch because we were, like, waiting around to obviously do the conditioning, which we got told our last session that was going to be really hard. Yeah, just with a lot going on with logistics and that this week with footy. So we obviously it was up to us whether we make that time to fit in those extras and make sure we're staying on top of our fitness. And at the end of it, we were actually grateful and so happy that we did it. Like, we held each other in those tough moments that we went to dark places when we were running, but I know it's going to be for the better for us. So, yeah, all good.
1: Well, it seems like you got plenty of energy for the social media side of things. I just saw your Michael Jackson dance moves as well.
6: Oh, hello.
1: Oh, no
6: hello.
1: Way. Man, that was smooth.
6: Oh,
1: smooth. How good's that? So have you seen the movie? Just quickly before we get into the series stuff.
6: I have seen a movie.
1: Are you a Michael Jackson fan?
6: Yes, big fan. Yeah. Love the dancing, love the music. There's just something about each of his songs, like in that album, like that album in particular, the, I don't know what it is, but it's the one with all the number one hits, your Thriller, your Smooth Criminal, Billie Jean, all those. Yeah, I love that.
1: Now, I've been trying to practice. I've been trying to practice as well, but man, two left feet, no good.
6: Stick to footy.
1: Yeah.
6: Oh, yeah.
0: So I know your coach threw a bit of a spanner in the works for training, and me and Sam have been discussing, you know, what makes a good coach. We've seen Kieran Foran just being signed to a three-year contract for the Manly Seagulls. Yeah, Benji Marshall, and seeing the players, how they speak about his connection to the playing group. You know, Terrell and Taylor and being able to get Benji in on that prank, announcing to the team, to the West Tigers. I don't think many coaches back in, you know, 10 years ago would ever have that opportunity, give the players that opportunity. But in your view, you know, what makes a good coach, and probably coming more from a woman's you know, the woman's space, and and what makes a good NRLW coach?
6: I think in my opinion, I think what makes a good coach is someone that just believes in you before believing the game. So I've seen it time and time with some players and different teams where they've come, you know, into the team or like just new faces, and they're there to prove something to others. And just having a coach just believe in you in that is probably all you need. But also a coach that has higher standards that live up to his values. And I guess I'm being very fortunate enough to see some of those great coaches in the NRLW space with Strange and Noddy, and now pretty much Sandy. For me, I guess probably being really biasy and not joking, but in the short space of time we've had my coach, he's shown like true, like what being united should look like. And that's obviously, we hear the whole bonding off the field that matters, and the connection that you'll see it transfer to the game when you're playing field. But there's just something about what Sandy's got us doing is, you know, you should never take your spot for granted, because what you've got now, that's someone else's dream. Whether you've been at it for heaps of years, he's just been really good at keeping us grounded and grateful, especially when things have gotten tough for a couple of players, whether it's been with in the game or with footy or away in personal life. But he's just put us, just shown a lot of perspective in that. And I guess that comes with age. Like, I'm not trying to say he's old, but, you know, some coaches just got that under them. Like, and even with Foz, sorry, I've probably gone away, but... Yeah, I feel like the way Foz, he can understand from a player's perspective what he probably needed to unlock him as a player. Mm. And he's probably seen it in some of his own players now that he's coaching, that, like, this is what they need. And I think there was a headline about Olakau'atu, like, nothing to highlight the origin thing, but just saying, like, you know, you probably need to get Foz in that camp because there are only some coaches that can unlock you.
1: That was Willie Mason, you know, and Hoz talking about that. True, get Foz to just go coach Olakuatu. That's it. You got to go unlock him.
6: Yeah, it's true. Yeah, but it's like, that's so true. Like, when you got a coach that knows your strengths, and like, yeah, everyone's going to think they know your strength, but when you got someone that believes in your strength,

0: And why?
1: I can't go past Tigers and Penrith.
0: Oh,
1: I have
0: shock.
1: to.
0: I knew you were going to go with that one.
1: Nah, I reckon it's actually an interesting game. Like, Tigers are only, what, sitting 10th? I reckon, like, yeah, the boys are trying to build nicely now with having a couple of our players return. And we saw that in the last week's game against Doggies. But, yeah, I don't know. What I liked about Tigers last week was they just found a way to win. When a lot of people have probably written them off. So, yeah, they're missing a couple of key players, but probably coming off the straight three losses, and they beat the Bulldogs side. That's probably been one of the better teams in the comp. So, yeah, sometimes one win can change the whole feeling around a team. I definitely feel that confidence come back in and around the office. So, yeah, players stop, you know, second-guessing themselves, and suddenly everyone ends up, you know, start doing the little things better again. So, yeah, the challenge this week is that obviously Penrith are sitting top of the ladder for a reason. They don't beat themselves. So, yeah, I guess they just probably want to complete high and, yeah, just defend well. And they obviously you got to earn everything. And the right to play.
0: Do you think the Tigers have enough to cause the upset this Sunday?
1: Yeah, I'm gonna back it. Yeah,
2: I'm feeling you on this one. When we get to our lock and smoke, is Tigers are smoky in your eyes?
0: In my eyes,
1: yes.
0: Yeah. I think they are, but the only thing I can see that gives with the Panthers, whenever it comes Origin time. Or the Origin players step up and
2: this one last game before
0: like this could be
2: camp.
0: A game where Casey McLean's like, if I play really well here, I could get a shot.
2: Play myself
0: I
2: into
0: could
2: a team.
0: Play myself in.
2: Yeah, that's a good point.
1: True. He wants to. Yeah,
0: Dylan Edwards. The way that he played the Warriors last week had that bit of chip on his shoulder because he didn't get picked over James Tedesco. Yeah. He's playing with that. Okay, I'm going to prove to everyone.
2: And it's not like they're going in there saying, I'm playing selfishly to get chosen. It's just like, okay, I'm just going to. It's a little reminder.
1: Yeah.
2: I love that.
1: A little reminder.
2: Well, that's probably the game of the round. I think game of the round.
1: But then it is.
0: But then you go on the other side, Tala. The amount of ex Panthers players, yes, and the stuff.
2: Romy knows how to get under the skin too.
0: So you do bring up a good point.
1: Yeah, well, Mav Geyer, he's also starting, and obviously he's coming up against a club where his family, family name means a lot. So, like getting a start in the back row, I can expect him bring a lot of energy in that. He's been training well as well.
0: Sunio as well.
1: I watch, and yes, I feel like he carved it in the centres. Tito, in that Doggies game, he just did all the little things right. He competed on every play. And he was just contesting. For someone small, like not small, but his height given, like going up against what Stephen Crichton and that, like, you know, that's a lot of pressure, like to try and win those contests. But he was just putting himself in every position.
0: Who wins in this matchup, Terrell May or Moses Leota?
2: Oh, man. What a battle.
1: Terrell's got an engine, but like the impact that Moses brings, I can't go past that. That makes sense.
0: Yeah. The power. Terrell's got a good offload
1: and
0: game.
1: And he can ball play as well. Oh, no, that's a hard one. I'm stuck there.
0: Okay.
1: I can't pick.
0: What about this one? Jerome Luai or Blaise Talangi?
2: Oh, old bull, young bull.
1: Young bull?
2: You're going to go the young bull.
0: You're going the young bull.
1: A bit of a flair on him.
2: Ooh.
1: No. That's what Sam said.
2: Oh, yeah.
1: I want to back the Uso Jerome.
2: You got to back him?
1: Sorry, I should say join.
2: Join.
0: Okay, who's winning and how much by?
1: I want to guess Tigers. And I'm probably just, 13 plus? Got a lot of high hopes there, but...
0: Well, there you have it.
2: Yeah, fair enough. I might keep that one in the bank for me for later on in the show when we come to Lock and Smoke, I think. There we go.
1: Okay.
2: Now, all good.
0: All good, Sulla. Well,
1: guys, I didn't know, Sam, do you do like game host and stuff? Like game day host?
0: You can do.
1: Have you ever done that before? You can do it.
0: What do you mean like game day host? Like the guy that screams
2: the
0: in
2: MC?
0: The mic.
1: Yes, the MC.
2: I'm not a hype man. I'm not a hype man. No.
0: Why? Do you need him for something?
2: Do you need someone?
1: No, you actually popped up in a conversation in the office, the Sam White.

0: guy. And I was like, what? I was like, I never even did Game Day host. Are you sure you got the right Sam White?
1: Oh, like, I see where we're going with this. You know what? Whatever you're thinking, yes. Yes, he will.
2: I'm getting brought up at the West Tigers.
1: And we come in twos.
2: HQ.
1: And we come in twos. Like,
2: T's the hype man. Like, oh. T is actually the hype man.
1: No, I'm not the hype man.
2: No, you say I'm you're not, but when it's time to do stuff,
1: we can switch it on. We can adapt.
2: You're on.
1: We can do it together.
2: I hide in the corner when it comes to the crowds.
1: All right, Salah. Plug my man, Sammy Wykes.
2: That's cracker.
1: He's going to start the songs on the sideline. What do you got for us? Give us a demo. Demos.
0: Yeah,
1: give us something.
0: Oh, my goodness. All right, guys. Thank you so much for having me.
2: Yeah, that's us. Salah, what a great way to finish. Well, take care.
1: Appreciate you, Salah. Take care.
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3: With Nemani Kurindrani.
2: Interception from Big Kempisi Maafu. Here he is. Yes, Nemani Nandola Kurindrani isn't able to join us today, but I've caught in the big guns one of Fiji's favourite sons. 58 tests for the Flying Fijians, one of the highest capped, all-round, genuine, great bloke, has Tongan heritage as well. Kempisi Maafu, George Kempisi Maafu, actually. He joins us now. Hey, Dola Brass, it is good to have you on again.
5: Yeah, Nisambulamanaka, boys. Thanks for having me again. And, proud of a little intercept from a back as a prop forward, so... I'll take that every day of the week.
2: Hey, you know, you forget how many World Cups you've played in, and you keep popping up on a lot of the rugby sort of social media clips, just with you like pushing and shoving. You're going after halfbacks. You're carrying on if you get trying to milk a penalty from scrum time. But man, how many World Cups did you actually play in again?
5: Man, I was actually blessed to represent Fiji at three rugby World Cups. To be honest, it's crazy. I still like crazy about it today. Just thinking that I can't believe I actually did three. I actually the dream was to do one, you know, but to do three is crazy. I was like, man, I still knock myself in the head every now and then, especially when I see those clips on. Going viral on social media on World Cups, I'm like, far out! I can't believe I actually did that.
1: Out of the three World Cups, which one was your favourite?
5: I'd definitely say 2015, and there's a huge story behind that one. It's because that was the year that the foundation legacy was laid in terms of set piece for the Flying Fijians. We made a stance that we weren't going to be a pushover nation anymore, especially in that set piece. So. That was the year that everything changed for us, and then that's the year that all the Tier 1 nations started to take us seriously. And I'm proud to say that I was part of that legacy, and lead on to what Fiji, the Flying Fijians, have to offer now in terms of set piece.
2: Yeah, mate, you're not wrong, man. 2015. You're not wrong. You know, everyone was saying, "Oh, all the Fijians can do is just play footy, offload game, expansive." But that 2015 World Cup, you had a strong platform to play off because of you guys in the front row. Now, after all that experience, man, you've been aspirational as a coach for a very long time. You're a very good coach, and now you've been appointed as one of the under-20s Fijian coaches, looking after their set piece. They're preparing for a World Cup. Yeah, man, how is that for you? You know, someone that's represented the white jersey, now you get to give that lived experience and then coach some of these young Fijians coming through.
5: Yeah, look, it's it was actually a blessing in disguise, if I'm honest. Navar, the current GM, gave me a call, and he was wanting to get me involved with Fiji, especially with the Pathways program that they're trying to build at the moment, especially with the Tier 1 nation status now that only just came through in January. I think they're paying extra attention now to the Pathways, and that's something I'm really passionate about, is development. And I'm actually quite privileged to take on this role, because it means I get to pass on my knowledge and all my experience onto these young guys coming through who will potentially become the next crop of guns for the Flying Fijians, you know, and a lot of them are still local based players, but then it has a good mixture with a lot of guys being touted to go overseas and play in France. So for myself as a coach to jump on board, we've had two tours already, one in Coffs Harbour and one to Cape Town in South Africa, and very, very challenging in terms of trying to get everyone together and try to pull rabbit out of the hat, you know, in the span of 2 weeks or a week. It's always going to be tough and challenging for anyone to take on that role. But I think that's key for us to as coaches to try and be as creative as possible and try and get them working together and be as competitive as we can. So, yeah, really, really, really challenging. Really challenging on the forefront. So
1: yeah, I could imagine. Dealing with the different players that are coming from Fiji, but also local based ones here in Australia as well. Yeah, with your current coaching journey so far, what's been the biggest lessons you've learned?
5: Well, just that creative part of it. You know, it's just bringing simple things like the Australian New Zealand boys that joined the squad. Not many of them speak Fijian, and it reminds me a lot of myself when I first joined the squad. But I took it upon myself to learn the language, and majority of the squad, I'd say probably about 85% of the squad only speak Fijian, you know, and they're only comfortable to speak Fijian, and that's a challenge for me to try and get everyone speaking the same sort of language in order to play the same style of rugby. So the biggest challenge for me is the language barrier, but I think we're in good spirits there, because the boys, they want to learn, you know, they want to inherit the culture and they want to speak the language and they want to sing the songs that the Fijians do. So it's the good part, the positive side of everything is that the boys want to embrace that culture part of it rather than just coming in and just want to speak English, you know. We got an Australian boy in the team, and hearing him speaking, you know, to bits and pieces of Fijian here and there is so encouraging, and it's awesome. I love that part of it. You know, it's part of the challenge that's being crucified well. So, just trying to get them to sing off the same page and try and create that on the field as well is probably the challenging part of it all. So,
2: Kempo, we've been talking about what makes a good coach at the moment. So there's two parts to this. You know, in your eyes, you know, with the Drua, you know, if needed a new coach, you know, the Flying Fijians have a new coach. You know, what makes a great coach, you know, that leads the Fijian style of team? And is that something that you would love to do in the future, to be able to go high and coach at the highest level in Fiji for the Drua or with the top squad of the Flying Fijians?
5: Oh, mate, most definitely. Look, that's the end goal for me, you know. Not the end goal, but that's definitely one of my top goals, you know, coaching here in Australia, but purely my heart's with Fiji. I spent a lot of time with them, and I represented the country at such a high level. And I think what's going to make them work well is the connection part, and the behavior changes. So, in terms of coaching, like if we can get them to change their behaviors and connect really, really fast, I think we're going to get further faster. And get the results a little bit quicker than the norms. But definitely biggest aspiration for me is to be a part of the Drua, not only but the Flying Fijians, especially a team that holds a special place in my heart. I think I have so much to contribute in that area, and like any other ex player that wore the jersey before me, I think they know the importance of it, and that's probably the biggest part that drives us and motivates us to want to give back. So the Flying Fijians is definitely on the cards for me.
1: Love that, bro. We're going to shift over to a bit of Super Rugby chat and sticking to the Fijian rugby theme. Yeah, what have your thoughts been on the Drua and how they've performed this year in the Super Rugby tournament?
5: Yeah, look, they've had a pretty tough season in terms of results, and they've been thrashed. If I'm honest, it sort of hurts me a little bit when I'm reading all this, the criticism online, and that's something that's way out of their control. But I think Jacko's done a pretty good job of chopping out the outside noise and just trying to focus purely on their game and what they have to offer week in, week out, especially all the challenges playing against New Zealand teams. And away from home.

0: The perfect record at home has been tarnished this year, and they've been dampened quite a bit. So I think the draw with a little bit of inconsistency this year. I think they struggled, but at the same time, they put out some really good performances out there. So I think the acknowledging part is that we know they can actually do it. It's whether they can do it consistently. Looking forward to the new season, especially with a lot of players, a lot of senior players moving on. So that'll be a lot of questions asked in that area, and seeing that the new guys are coming in and see if they can actually do a job for the draw in the Super Rugby, especially the Super Rugby is such a challenging competition.
1: Yeah, hopefully they get to do, or they go better next year, and hopefully we still get to see Moana Pacifica. There's still a little bit of a pulse there. There's still noise around them staying in there, so we're still hopeful that happens. But with quarterfinals footy, the Hurricanes have been pretty special. We talked about as well with T. He brought up a really good stat. I was proud of him. He's doing some homework around rugby union, not just rugby league, where he said no Australian side has won across the ditch in New Zealand when it comes to finals footy. But who are you liking around this quarterfinal series and to potentially take out the Super Rugby Pacific title for 2026?
0: Mate, if I'm honest, I'm quite envious of the Hurricanes.
1: Yeah.
0: I mean, Roy Gard has been immaculate. He's been like unbelievable for them, and funny enough too, Fehi Fineanga-Nofo, the young Tongan winger, very very close family of my wife. Man, that's why the Hurricanes have been on my radar quite a bit, because my family's constantly
1: bro,
0: watching the
1: so
0: Hurricanes
1: Vaz
0: to watch them
1: family,
0: play.
1: Vaz family, you have some talented players. So Rob, Toya and Fehi related.
0: Yes. So all their mums are sisters, and Vaz their first cousin.
1: Oh my goodness!
0: So they're very tight knit with that, and that's their claim to fame. So we're constantly watching them. We're constantly watching the Roosters, the Queenslanders, and now the Hurricanes. I'm like, far out. So yeah, keeping a close radar on the Hurricanes. I'm actually starting to open up with them, mate. I'm enjoying their footy at the moment, especially Fehi is playing some really good footy.

0: moment, but Roy Gard and the Hurricanes, I really feel like they're going to take it one step further this year.
1: Yeah, well, if he'll miss tonight's game. Hopefully he'll be right for next week. Yeah, he'll be good to go. But, yeah, man, he needs to break that try-scoring record for Super Rugby Pacific. But Cam Peasy, I would say that's a 10 out of 10. T, that performance from Campo here?
2: With the late call-up
1: with
2: as
1: the
2: well,
1: late call-up?
2: Mate.
1: How good was that? I reckon...
0: With the intercept.
2: Sorry, Nems.
1: Nems, we just might not send him a message in the group chat next week and just get our man here, Cam Peasy Ma'afu, to take lead here. But nah, Brass, I appreciate your time, man. Hey, all the best with preparations for the World Cup. Who's in your pool, actually?
0: Yeah, pool of death again. Fiji always managed to find themselves in that pool of death. Australia and France, and Spain. So,
1: yeah, you guys will beat Australia. You'll beat Spain.
0: Fingers crossed, mate. That's the goal. That's the goal.
1: All right, perfect, my brother. Well, all the best over there. And we might check in actually with you while you're on tour, if that's all right. We might see if we can cross over to you over there and get an update with the boys in at the World Cup. So much love, and we'll talk soon.
0: Yeah, much love. Thanks for having me, guys. Anytime. I'm on.
1: All right, bro.
3: Smoke. You better lock it up. You better lock it up. You lock it up. Lock it up. Lock it up. Lock it up. Smoke.
1: Yes, here we go. We are at that time of our show where it is tipping time. Lock and smoke. The scores are 13 to T, 10 points to me. So I've sort of closed the gap a little bit.
2: So lock being a guaranteed win, most favourite. Yeah, most, and then Smokey being a roughie. So
1: I'm
2: up by three, so I want to try and break away a little bit more. So my lock, the Hurricanes beating the Brumbies.
1: Yeah, I was going to do that one too.
2: I know you were.
1: But that's all.
2: That's why I got them first.
1: You're good, mate. I love your style. But I am going to go. Man, I'm going to lock in the Crusaders too, man. That's probably the tougher one. Yeah, I just think the Blues just aren't playing good footy at the moment. I just don't know if they have enough strike. And I'm going to back the Crusaders to go all the way to the GF. And can I go for smoke then? Because you went first on the Loke.
2: Yeah, you go,
1: the
2: mate. Loke.
1: I'm actually going to go the Tigers. Can I go the Tigers?
3: Smoke.
2: Yeah. And like I said, it wouldn't surprise me if the Tigers do get the job done. All right, we're going a Smokey. So who's an underdog here? Roosters in Canberra aren't an underdog?
1: Nah,
2: you
1: no chance.
2: No.
1: I would say the Dragons are still an underdog.
2: Oh, the Dragons are an underdog. Is there an underdog in Knights versus Storm?
1: No.
2: Is there an underdog Eels versus Dogs? I'm just going to check between all the other games first.
1: I would say both those teams are underdogs.
2: Titans, Broncos.
1: Titans are an underdog.
2: Okay, who's... I'm either going to go Titans or Dragons. Now, who is the best chance of beating... It's Cronulla at home as well. Oh, my days. Let's go... Sorry, up Cronulla, but we have to go... I'm just going to go the Dragons.
1: Dragons for back-to-back.
2: My man.
1: Oh,
2: after
1: my man.
2: Valentine Holmes... Well, I don't know if he officially said, but he told me a long time ago that he'll be playing for the Cook Islands this year. I'm going to go.
1: We're good at keeping secrets, aren't we? Perfect, perfect, my bro.
2: Well, Dragons to beat the Sharkies.
1: Well, on that note, wrap us up, T, because you are the man.
2: This is Knees and Footy. Tell your Pacifica mates about our Monday and Friday shows. 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
1: Hey, good luck, coach.
2: 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Andrew Fafita, we're coming for you.
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0: age slave her father had purchased when living under Islamic State rule in Syria. The federal police informant, Mark Clendenning, has told the court she possesses an unacceptable risk if released on bail. Today, her uncle, Abraham Abbas, told the court Zainab Ahmed could live at his house with her daughter, saying it would provide comfort, safety and support. When questioned about his views on Islamic State, he said, "I hate the bastards," before adding, "they're evil and they don't represent anything we've got to do with Islam at all."
1: Former Prime Minister Tony Abbott has moved to dismiss rumours he's considering running for a federal seat in the New South Wales Hunter region. James Parris reports.
2: Earlier today, the Newcastle Herald reported former Liberal Party leader Tony Abbott was considering running for the seat of Shortland in the upcoming federal election. In response, Tony Abbott told ABC Newcastle rumours of him contesting Shortland were false and he has no idea where the story came from. The report comes just a week after the former Prime Minister was elected unopposed as Liberal Party president. Labor MP Pat Conroy has held the seat of Shortland since 2016. The Liberal candidate for Shortland in last year's federal election was Emma King.
1: The corporate watchdog ASIC has told Senate estimates it has commenced a formal investigation into consulting firm KPMG. It follows the resignations of Chief Executive Andrew Yates, Head of Audit Julian McPherson and Chief Operating Officer Eileen Hoggett in the past week over a whistleblower scandal. An internal whistleblower came forward in 2024 claiming partners misused confidential client information to win audits. Yesterday, Reserve Bank Governor Michelle Bullock told Senate estimates the bank will retender its contract. It had with KPMG. ASIC says it will also review its contracts. The New South Wales Court of Appeal has heard from lawyers representing the lead plaintiff of a landmark judgment over police strip searches at music festivals after the state government launched an appeal. Pablo Viñales reports.
3: The state's appeal court has heard arguments from lawyers representing both the state government and Ryan Meredith. Last year, the Supreme Court awarded Ms. Meredith more than $90,000 in damages after a judge found she was unlawfully strip-searched at a music festival in 2018. She was the lead plaintiff in the class action involving thousands. It could mean the government is liable to pay $150 million in compensation. The state government argues damages should be reduced because of impermissible double counting for assault and false imprisonment, while lawyers for Ms. Meredith have refuted that, saying there's overlap in the two.
1: Analysts say Hezbollah is unlikely to agree to any peace deal that would see Israeli troops in Lebanon. It comes after Hezbollah's rejection of Israel and Lebanon's peace deal that would see the creation of pilot security zones in Lebanon that Hezbollah operatives would be banned from. Middle East analyst at Deakin University, Shahram Akhbazadeh, says Hezbollah fears an ongoing presence in Lebanon.
4: Hezbollah has responded to suggestions of ceasefire by saying, "We don't trust what Israel is saying. We can see that they are bombing cities and infrastructure and pushing the population out. Israel is effectively doing what it did in Gaza."
1: The UN has condemned the death of a peacekeeper in southern Lebanon. Israel has blamed Hezbollah for the mortar fire that killed the Serbian sergeant without providing evidence. The United Nations and Hezbollah have not commented on where the fire came from. UN spokesperson Stefan Dujarric says the Secretary-General has offered his condolences to the man's family.
5: Another one of our UN peacekeepers was killed. Sergeant Milan Jovanovic of Serbia's 27th Mechanized Battalion died early this morning from critical injuries sustained when a mortar shell hit his position near Mariaoun in southern Lebanon.
1: Police in northwestern Nigeria say gunmen have kidnapped seven students, one of which has since escaped. The gunmen raided an off-campus residence in the conflict-battered Zamfara state that's been a hotspot for armed gangs that carry out kidnappings for ransom. Authorities say they don't know where the students have been taken. ABC News.
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9: And our panel of ABC Rugby League experts handle six questions in 3 minutes. Can they avoid getting stuck on the fence? And can the referee, Andrew Moore, avoid going into the bunker? It's time for Six Again.

0: ABC News. Hello, I'm Noni Edwards. The uncle of a woman facing slavery charges after allegedly travelling to Syria to support Islamic State has told a Melbourne court he despises the terrorist organisation. James Oton reports from the Melbourne Magistrates Court.
1: Zainab Ahmed allegedly mistreated a Yazidi teenager.

0: Michael, you're the guest. We'll start with you. Will Reece Walsh be in the Queensland squad for Origin 2? And if so, where does he fit in?
1: I don't think so, unless there's an injury. I think Billy Slater showed his hand led into game one. I think he should be on the bench, no doubt about that. But I don't think, unless all things being equal, I don't see him being squeezed into the side.
2: I think he'll be there. I think he's a must, and it would have been a difference when you had what happened to Caelan Ponga. You've got to have him and Caelan Ponga in the squad.
0: It's going to be interesting. All right, Gibbsy, who will be the New South Wales 5-8 for game two? Will it be Mitch Moses or Ethan Strange?
2: They'll both be in the squad. Again, we get the situation where either or, we'll see what happens with injuries and things. We'll see how Mitchell Moses pulls up. But I don't have a problem with Ethan Strange starting, Mitchell Moses starting, either or. And they'll both be in the squad, which I think
0: so. Do I need to repeat the question?
2: Yes.
0: Who will be the 5-8?
2: I don't know whether one's going to get injured or what's going to happen.
0: That's the worst six-again answer of the year.
2: No,
0: Michael Carayannis, Ashley Klein, it appears, will be retained to referee the second Origin game. Any issues with that?
1: No, zero. None at all. I thought he had a good game in Origin 1. Ashley, he caught the send-off right. No issue with that call whatsoever.
2: Absolutely. He'll get the job and he deserves to. I thought that was one of his finest State of Origin performances. And whether he set him off, whether he went to the bin, I think we overplayed that. He had a fine game.
0: Now, Jonty, Connor Watson is now likely to sign with St George Illawarra for 1 year, as reported by Michael yesterday. What will he bring to the Dragons?
2: He'll bring enthusiasm, he'll bring athleticism, professionalism, all of those things, a little bit of humour, a little bit of style, and joined with Scott Drinkwater and Colin Matangi, and who's the other
1: Luke
2: one?
1: Metcalf.
2: And Luke Metcalf. They could turn things around quickly. How's that answer?
0: That's a much better answer. I'll be brief.
1: Great signing.
0: Michael, another player of the match award, Desua Feilongo last night, the Melbourne fullback. How does he rank to other outstanding young fullbacks like Isaiah Iongi, Kayo Weeks, Tane Tuipiki, Jai Gray, to name some?
1: He's probably got the most upside of all of them. It's just a level of consistency that we're waiting to see at the moment. He obviously had that horror run with his hamstring injuries. Now he's been able to string some games together. He has the potential to be one of the elite fullbacks in the competition. He's not there yet.
0: Finally, Gibbsy, approaching the halfway mark, Canterbury Bankstown is 6 points outside the top eight. Is the Bulldog season beyond repair?
2: No, it's not, and I think it's shown the last couple of weeks and even in last night's game against the West Tigers that there's some upside. They were in that. They battled really hard, and I think the performance over the last couple of weeks has been much improved. So I would say if I was a Bulldogs fan, I'd still be optimistic. A long, long, long, long way to go.
1: I think it's a long way to the top eight for the Bulldogs, and I don't think they'll be able to finish inside of it.
0: Yeah, I'm starting to think they can't make the eight.
1: I don't think they can make the
0: eight. Well, hey,
2: they can.
0: I don't think, well, they can, but I don't think they will. And I don't like the way Cameron Sorallo is coaching this team at all. I hated listening to his press conference last night where he wants to blame the referee. He wants to blame everything but his own team, who he described as courageous and all this sort of stuff. But just wanted to blame the referees. He seems to be trying to deflect from the fact that things have gone sour ever since he and Phil Gould messed with that team late last year when they were flying high. They bowed out in consecutive finals games. Things had started going south before the finals and they looked horrible by comparison to the team of the first 20 rounds a year ago. They look horrible compared to the team of 2024 that made the top eight. And this fan base that they have that have been coming out in such big numbers, they deserve better than what they've been getting. Their only recruit this year was Leo Thompson. That's a horrible one-only purchase. I'm sorry, it has not worked out. And they didn't evolve. They have not evolved as a club. They went through all this, these new purchases a couple of years ago with all the utility players, and it worked out brilliantly. They were all terrific. It looked like a masterstroke, but they haven't continued to evolve. They got lazy from last year to this in terms of their recruitment, and I really think they're paying the price for how they messed with the team a year ago. I think that still is stinking up the joint today.
1: And we talk around the top eight. So these are the sides that are between them and eight spot, right? So not sides that are in the eight.
0: Yeah.
1: You've got Canberra, Melbourne, Broncos, Tigers and Cowboys, right?
0: Look, sorry, you were almost interrupted there. Gibbsy had
1: right,
0: a coughing fit. He is the only person I know who can physically turn his mic off. Gibbsy did everything right, and yet we still heard it as if it was on the microphone.
3: Yeah, that was very loud.
2: Well, it was quite a bit.
1: You did. Are you all right?
2: Yeah, I'm okay.

0: Okay, yeah. You've bounced back.
1: I just thought of something funny and I swallowed the wrong way.
0: I don't want to know.
2: So when we look at the top eight, yeah, right, and you look at Canterbury, they're 6 points out of the eight, but these are the sides that are in front of them, right? And teams that aren't in the eight yet, you've got North Queensland, Tigers, Broncos, Storm, Raiders. They're not playing finals footy. Those teams ahead of them that aren't in the eight, right, those teams aren't in the eight, are better teams than them.
0: Yeah.
2: Do you understand what I'm saying?
0: Like, I agree with you.
2: Not even including the teams that are in the top eight. So in between, that's who's they've got to try and leapfrog to be in top eight contention and need sides to drop out. I can't see how they climb all those teams.
1: Well, they're going to have to get on a roll. And I think what they've shown in the last couple of weeks has been an improvement.
2: I'm not saying they'll do it, but
1: there's going to be so many twists and turns in this back half of the competition. It's going to be fascinating.
0: Problem is, though, isn't it, when you fall as far out of the eight as they have, six points, not only do you need to go on a roll, but you need other teams to tumble down the hill the other way going past you.
2: And they need multiple teams to do it. And I don't see, like, Brisbane and Melbourne, North Queensland, they're much better sides than Canterbury, right? They're not in the eight as it stands.
0: Yeah,
1: I might point out that the Bulldogs beat Storm a couple of weeks ago.
2: I get that.
0: So what percentage, Jonty, will you put on Canterbury making the eight from here? I know you're not saying they will, but what percentage if you can get your words out?
1: 27.5.
0: Okay. No, I thought you had to say 22 because that's the number of the day. Now, I'm going to give the stage to you for 1 sec, John Gibbs.
2: Look how excited he is.
0: Unlike your outrageously poor six again answer to one of those questions, this is a morsel that I think has made your entire day.
1: Well, it's just, you notice these things. Last week, the number 30 was in just about every game. But this weekend, let's go for the men. So we got the State of Origin. 22-20.
0: Mm-hmm.
1: That's a 22, right? Cronulla over Manly, 28-22.
0: It's another 22.
1: And guess what? The next game, the very next game, 28-22.
0: Parramatta, 22.
1: Newcastle over Manly, Newcastle over Parramatta, but it's exactly the same scoreline.
0: Can I ask you a question?
1: Yes.
0: How many points did the West Tigers score last night?
1: 22! 22-16 over Canterbury, and then you thought it was going to get messed up, and I thought, oh, they should have scored at the end. It didn't matter because Melbourne 18, Sydney Roosters 4.
0: Which equals?
1: At 18 plus 4, Louis, I wouldn't ask him that. I'll ask you though, Michael. What is it?
2: 22.
1: That's it. That's incredible.
0: It's a Taylor Swift song, ladies and gentlemen. There you go. That is incredible.
1: And that's my lucky number.
0: 22.
1: Mm. So that's why I'm excited.
0: Are we going to see it today? Three games. There's a chance.
1: I think it's you're certain of it.
0: Which team is the most likely? We should have put this as a six again question to score 22 points today.
1: No, well,
2: there might be a margin of 22 in the first game
0: at half time.
1: It could be 22-0 at half time.
2: I'm just trying to play along here. I don't really care.
0: 0-4-6-7.
1: You will. You'll be on board if there's a 22. You'll say, oh, wow. The blue micro. The universe is coming together.
0: You know what he'll be doing? It'll be Brisbane 22, St George, Illawarra 0. He'll be on the couch with Maxie's dog saying to Clara, can you keep the girls quiet, please? Good boy, Maxie.
1: You can all joke about it, but wait till there's a 22. And when you talk about crystals and things, I'm not really into it myself.
2: Where are you going? What's going on?
1: A lot of people are into crystals. So get them out because it's a big day.
0: Beg your pardon? No one do that.
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4: Hello, and thank you for downloading Sporting Witness from the BBC World Service with me, Ashley Byrne. Today we're going back to the Summer Olympics of 1972 and the achievements of Soviet teenager Olga Korbut, who would inspire a sudden global interest in women's gymnastics. Olga's three gold and one silver medal at the Games in Munich that year catapulted the sport to dizzy heights. Millions from around the world watched in awe as this unknown 17-year-old from the Belarusian city of Minsk turned in a stellar performance in the beam, floor and uneven bar events. Up to then, gymnastics had been dominated by tall, slender figures, but Olga proved that size wasn't everything and successfully challenged her competitors despite being just 4 feet 11 inches in height.
5: To be in Olympic Games, it's very special. 1972 Olympics for me changed my life. I never competed for medals. This is maybe keys for success, for my success. I competed for public, for people. And I was so enjoyed to do that.
4: But Olga's journey to the Munich Olympics had been a long and frustrating one. She began working out at the age of 8. And like many girls in the Soviet Union, she dreamt of a career in gymnastics. But her coach wasn't convinced she had what it would take.
5: I was small, and that time everybody have to be tall and skinny. And I change everything. This was very important for me to prove I can do it.
4: And I gather you weren't able to train at the gym at first initially. So what did you do?
5: I convert our apartment to the gym and I start do it by myself. Very simple, like splits, bridge.

0: bridges, front walk over, back walk over, something like that.
1: But eventually you did convince your coach, didn't you? And can you remember that moment?
0: I remember like yesterday. He came to me and I didn't believe it. He started working with me. And I was so excited. And next day I couldn't walk because my muscles were sore so bad.
1: Once Olga was in the Soviet gymnastics program, money was no object. International sporting success was a priority for Moscow. So Olga's daily life was soon geared up for just one goal, Olympic success.
0: I woke up probably 5 o'clock in the morning and go to the stadium, running, doing conditioning. Then I went to school until 2 o'clock. I run to the gym and start practicing. It's like 3 hours, 4 hours. Then I rest a little bit and start over again.
1: Olga made such rapid progress that she was actually ready to compete in the 1968 Olympics. But this time, it was her age which got in the way.
0: I was ready to go, but you can't compete if you're not 16. And I was 14. And I had to wait another 4 years to go to Olympics.
1: When the 1972 Olympics finally arrived, Olga Korbut was more than ready to take on the world. She'd been practicing day in, day out, after all, for 10 years. Millions watched, many for the first time in colour, as Korbut made her debut in the all-round competition. But she made some early mistakes and at one point was reduced to tears. It was a moment which captured the world's imagination. Up to then, Soviet athletes had had a reputation for being rather serious and unemotional. And here was a young woman showing very human emotion. But in the individual events, Olga began to captivate the spectators for all the right reasons. She put in a stunning performance on the uneven bars, which included presenting a new move to the world, the so-called Korbut flip.
0: When I did this element, I felt like I'm flying somewhere. This is my famous flip. To do this, it's took for me 10 years to do perfectly.
1: And her performance in the floor exercises took the audience's breath away.
0: I remember just one thing. I just dancing and playing and doesn't think anything. I was so happy for what I saw, 9.9. I never compete in big competition and I was really happy. I think the best moment in my life was when I finished floor exercise. This may be funny, but I started to thinking, go to the cafe and eat what I wanted to eat.

0: Her success inside the stadium at the 1972 Olympic Games made Olga Korbut famous overnight, but it didn't really sink in until she went outside.
1: When I walk on the Olympic Village, everybody recognized me. And everybody said, "Hoi, hello, congratulations." And I thought, how can they know I'm winning? So it was very good atmosphere in Olympic Village.
0: The world went wild for Olga, and it wasn't long before she was being affectionately nicknamed the Sparrow from Minsk.
1: I bought a sparrow, little bird, but not life. And I carry this sparrow when I used to do gymnastics.
0: Girls and boys around the world were soon wanting to follow in Olga's footsteps, and gymnastics became a popular

0: popular sport for children of the 70s. Olga's fame also came at the height of the Cold War, and America's fondness for the teenager helped diffuse tensions between the two superpowers. US President Richard Nixon famously saying Olga's success did more for US-Soviet relations than any talks could. Fame for Olga Korbut did have its downside, though.
1: I didn't have enough time after Olympic Games to prepare to another Olympic Games. Almost every day I had interview, pictures. It was a hard time for me to pay attention for the fans and same time practicing as much as I could.
0: Olga would go on to win more medals at the 1976 Olympic Games in Montreal, with a gold in the team event and a silver in the balance beam. But it was her sheer style and charisma at the Olympics of 1972 which she still remembered for today.
1: I still very, very popular. When people meet me, who start to cry, who start to say, no way, you're not Olga. You know, something like that. And I always smile and they say, oh, this is the Olga smile.
0: Olga Korbut was speaking to me, Ashley Byrne, for this edition of Sporting Witness. It was a Made in Manchester production for the BBC World Service. For details of the BBC's complete range of downloads and its terms of use, please go to bbcworldservice.com/podcasts.

0: Are there any winners in the cost of living crisis? What's causing the algal bloom?
1: Questions. They've never been more important. So the one thing we'll never question is our duty to keep asking. ABC News. Keep asking.
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3: Well, for the opening part of the season, we will be taking you back 10 years to Cronulla Sutherland's one and only premiership in 2016. We kicked it off last Sunday with our mate Chris Hyington, and as you are no doubt aware,

0: where the Clive Churchill medalist. It was my co-commentator, Luke Lewis. There were some out-and-out stars in that Sharks team. There were some fine first graders and there were some terrific utility players. It was a really great mix. One such player played 11 tests for New Zealand. He mostly played fullback, centre or wing. His first game in the NRL came in 2009 for the Brisbane Broncos, and he made his test debut 2 years later for the Kiwis against Australia. He moved to St George Illawarra for the 2013 season and then signed a three-year deal with Cronulla Sutherland. He played all 26 games in 2015 and became a very important part of the Sharks' inaugural premiership run the following year with his experience and versatility. And in the 14-12 grand final win over Melbourne, Jared Beale came off the bench and played 33 minutes. He played his last game in the NRL only 5 years ago, back with the Dragons. And I'm pleased to say Jared Beale's on the line. How are you, mate?
1: Good, mate. Good. Thanks for having me.
0: No, a bit of your life's history there. Just
1: yeah, I was going to hear it.
0: In about 60 seconds. Now, we'll get to 2016 in more detail shortly. But when you hear of that grand final win and the historic nature of it, what's the first thing to come to your mind?
1: It was such a tight game. I just always remember that last minute. I always think about that last minute and so many big moments within that last minute, let alone the whole 80-minute game.
0: Yeah.
1: How close we could have lost it, but then how sweet the victory tasted, man, to put all that effort in such a great year, and it's a memory, yeah, definitely.
0: It's funny to me, Jerry, because people don't often talk about it as being one of the great grand finals, but to me, and I was lucky enough to call it, it was, and that last play from Melbourne was one of the most nail-biting, extraordinary things I've ever seen. I can't imagine what it was like out there.
1: Let's just say everyone was moving. Yeah, you weren't stopping for anything. But it was a great game. I think as well at the time, like you look at that Melbourne team, they were really unstoppable. And for us, there was a lot riding against us. The Cronulla Sharks had never won a comp before. There was a lot of pressure. But, man, I was just so privileged to play alongside such a talented group. And yeah, to get a ring.
0: we'll get back to that all in a second. Tell us about your debut in the NRL. It was against Manly in Brisbane, and it was as a late replacement, wasn't it?
1: So I came through the Brisbane Broncos junior system. 2009 was my first game, and it was actually Carmichael Hunt. He withdrew, it might have been the day before the game. So I got the news quite late. And, debuted at fullback against Manly, and that's definitely a highlight of my career, is just remembering my first game and how everything I dreamed of was to play NRL and was finally there. And then the nerves also hitting, am I good enough, can I even do this? And was able to go out the field, play good. And
0: did you have the jelly legs as you're running onto the field?
1: I think they were more than jelly, that's for sure. I didn't want to show it, but it was like any game, the nerves make it all worth it. But at the same time, as soon as that ball's kicked off, you're in a game.
0: Yeah.
1: It all sort of goes away. But, great for me to obviously get my first game there at the Broncos. And that team as well was a really strong team. They had a really strong era, so to speak. You had Darren Lockyer and the likes. So I was able to learn a lot of some of those senior boys.
0: We have a segment, Jared, on our Sunday show called First Thought. So we'll bring up any issue and we ask for listeners' first thought. As soon as you mentioned Darren Lockyer, what do you reckon my first thought was?
1: Well, funny story, Darren Lockyer's last game. when we were playing the Dragons in 2011, I actually went up to catch a high ball and a bit of... what would you call it? Like, I accidentally kneed him in the face without knowing, and he was on my team.
0: This was friendly fire.
1: Friendly fire, that's the word. But the legend is he still sat on the field and kicked us the winning field goal to get us through to the next semi-final. So
0: one of the most remarkable things of all time, by the way, he's got a broken jaw and there he is winning you the game with a field goal.
1: I know, and no one even knew until I was getting interviewed after the game. Yeah. That was a very crazy time, and that's the rugby league world, isn't it?
0: I'm sorry to bring that up, but as soon as you mentioned in particular his name, that's what leapt into my head. You made your test debut for New Zealand in 2011, so only a couple of years after debuting in first grade, And I'm pretty sure you had represented the Junior Kangaroos. Is that right? How did it come about, you making yourself eligible for the Kiwis?
1: Yeah, mate. So the year before, 2010, I was selected to play Junior Kangaroos, which is an under-20s national team, and was awesome. Played with the likes of Dane Gagai, Corey Norman, Josh Jackson, a few other big names in there that have went on to have good careers. But at the same time, I always wanted to represent my family, being from New Zealand. And it did sit with me. It did sit with me. I remember facing the haka that year, wanting to be a part of the haka, but it was also making sure I gave my best for whatever jersey I was wearing. So for me, it was definitely to represent my family. And then, fast forward 12 months later, I was able to actually, debut for the Kiwis, which was pretty awesome.
0: That must have been so cool, because it was against Australia too, wasn't it?
1: It was in Newcastle.
0: Yeah, Hunter Stoney.
1: So that was a really big moment for myself and my family. But I think, looking back, because I came through the Queensland junior system. And, I know they've recently they've brought out the eligibility rules, actually.
0: Yes, that's right.
1: It's all changed, which is going to look a lot different to what I was used to.
0: Mate, all you Kiwis have been playing for Queensland anyway over the years.
1: Yeah, that's it, mate.
0: Tony Carroll, Brad Thorne.
1: Some good names in there.
0: All right, let's get to you signing a 3-year deal with the Sharks. What was the lure to head to the Sutherland Shire other than money?
1: Yeah, I was actually at the Dragons the year before, and we were living in the Shire. There was an opportunity that came up to move across to the Sharks, and I also knew at the time that you had recruited really well, the likes of Michael Ennis and a few other boys. So I could just see they were building something really positive and really strong there. And I felt like I could also add to that, that machine that they're building there and hopefully help. So, made the decision. It worked out for the family as well, being so close then with everything at the club. And didn't look back.
0: I was going to say, that's, from footy fans, we hear players sign here or there and, it's just got more money than somewhere else. But we don't often take into account the human side of it. So you're set with your family in that area.

0: Hill, one of the many stars of Cronulla's run in 2016 to win the competition. And, Jared, you guys went on such a great run in 2016. For a great part of the season, you're unbeatable. But you went eventually from a starting player to coming off the bench in a variety of roles. How was that adjustment for you?
1: Yeah, it was definitely different. It was different. Generally, you don't, for me, playing in the outside backs, generally you're starting or you're not in that 17. But for me as well, I was pretty versatile in that training. I was prepared to jump into any position that it may have been. You know, even though probably my preferred position, I think, in the start of that year was as a centre. But, like, that's what you do for the jersey. You do whatever it takes for the team. And, you know, we had that mentality as, you know, we do whatever it takes. And I was more than happy to play that role that year, so, yeah.
0: Well, grand final day, massive, obviously, and you're all aware of the history of the club, people leaving the porch light on for Harold Holt, the Sharks theme song, which became so annoying, Up Up Cronulla, featuring in the top 10 on the music charts. How was it for the playing group dealing with all of that outside noise?
1: It was a big, it was massive, but I think, you know, our senior group, they held us together. They tried to keep everything as normal as possible. So, you know, generally when you get to that time of the year, you sort of go into camp, isolate yourself from everyone and really lock in. But we, you know, even the night before the grand final, everyone, senior boys got us together and said, no, let's just stay at home. Let's keep everything as normal as possible, which I think was the best thing ever. So, yeah come grand final day, we, you know, all drove into the club as we normally would. So nothing felt too, you know, different. But as soon as we got on that bus, yeah, you see cars are lined up everywhere on our, you know, big trip to the stadium. And it was, yeah, it was just awesome. And then a big moment I remember was, you know, we when you're at the big stadium, you warm up inside the stadium, so you don't actually hear anything. Everything's quiet.
0: Yeah, Louis often says that. That must be so weird.
1: Yeah, and like, I'd watched every grand final, you know, so like I watched the whole build-up, you know, the hype, you know, but being on the other side, playing in it, so everything, you know, you're just focusing on your role, everything's quiet. Like, talking to the boys, going through the game plan, and then it's when you run out, it just hits you all at once. And then I just remember looking up when we were doing the anthem, you just could see blue at the top of the very top of the stadium, and you just couldn't see their faces, like it was just blue everywhere, and it was this little purple patch.
0: Yeah,
1: it was massive.
0: So you know, by the time we get to the grand final, I guess you're accustomed to coming off the bench and playing that utility role. And I think it was Fecky got hurt. You ended up playing 33 minutes. How much different is it, though, in a grand final? You're perched on your seat. You don't really know when you're going to be coming on. I can imagine it would be a difficult transition between spectator and cheer, you know, cheering for your team to, holy hell, I've got to be focused on what I might be asked to do. Was that weird for a grand final?
1: Yeah, it was different because it's not like I was going to rotate in with the front rowers. You know what I mean? So if I was playing front row, sort of expect to go around that 20, maybe 15-minute mark.
0: There's a plan, yeah.
1: So you're preparing for that. Whereas, yeah, just in my role, it's quite unique. So definitely keeping the nerves down, staying relaxed was a key to it, which I think, at that point in my career, I was fairly experienced and was able to do that. And then, yeah, got thrust in. I actually thought I was going to go on a lot earlier. So I remember Jack Bird, he was playing centre. He hurt his arm, I think it was his elbow, really bad. But credit to him, he was able to hang on, toughed it out, and he ended up playing a really great game. But, so there was a couple of moments there, I was like, oh, fuck, okay, let's go. We're on now. I know, hold back, relax. And just sort of comes back to that mindset that, like, we're a team. Everyone plays their role for the team.
0: Well, let me ask you this very important question to finish with. Who was a bigger off-field pest and prankster, James Maloney or Luke Lewis?
1: Oh, how do you split them?
0: I don't know.
1: Oh, because I know Luke's going to be with you. I'm going to say James Maloney.
0: Wow. Well, so does he. So does Louis. So.
1: Yeah. I'll back him.
0: Was there anyone who was in the race for third?
1: Race for third. Maybe for Fafita.
0: Yeah, right, okay. Andrew Fafita.
1: He's definitely up there. He's worth a mention anyway.
0: Yeah, okay. No, very good. Oh, yeah, Bo Ryan, was he there 2016? 15?
1: Nah,
0: no, you must have missed him.

0: Yeah.
1: I missed Robbie. I dare say he would have been up there.
0: Yeah, I believe he was on the podium for sure. All right, Jared Beale, great to catch up with you, mate. Are you still enjoying watching the footy?
1: Yeah, I am. It's also, I suppose now for me, watching it definitely as a fan, and it's awesome to see and reliving, you know, those moments that I went through. So,
0: who do you follow?
1: Well, that's a good question. Everyone asks me that. As I do support every team I play for, I do support them in some way or another. But I suppose, you know, whoever's doing the best, I'll just jump on their back.
0: I thought, because you could have gone Brisbane where it started and you grew up as a Brisbane boy, or Sharks because you won the comp, or Dragons because you ended your career there.
1: I live up on the Gold Coast now, so I'm surrounded a lot more by the Broncos fans up here at the moment. But still got a soft spot for the Sharkies and the Dragons and the Warriors, actually. So.
0: That's right. Yeah. All right. Jared Beale, great to catch up with you, mate. Thanks for reliving those wonderful memories of 2016.
1: Thanks, mate. Appreciate it.

0: inte till Bantingalungen när det springer till unga på ujare på mandi alla påbaga med på alla gorinji.
1: A young man vanishes and something about it doesn't sit right.
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5: From the archives.

0: It's October 2004. The Boston Red Sox and their fans are on the threshold of triumph after decades of failure. One step away from the World Series. But to get there, they have to confront the arch enemy, the New York Yankees, the most successful team in baseball. The Yankees have won the title 26 times. The Red Sox have not won it at all since 1918.
1: Being a Red Sox fan has essentially evolved into an ongoing case of schadenfreude. You know, heartbroken every year, we turn to rooting against the Yankees.
0: John McSheffrey is a Boston businessman and a Red Sox season ticket holder.
1: I was literally at a U2 concert in 2001, where between bands, the entire Boston Garden was chanting, "Yankees suck." It was a feeling in the city.

0: that we were inferior to the New York Yankees, to New York, and what the Boston Red Sox did, what our Boston Red Sox did, and how they failed really reflected on us as a city.
1: In 2004, the Red Sox were confronting more than just the might of the richest team in baseball. They were also confronting the supernatural, the curse of the Bambino. More of that later. As the seven-game series against the Yankees got underway, it was the old familiar story. The Red Sox lost the first three games.
0: I watched every single inning of games 1 through 3 and shut the TV off and would lose. And then we'd shut the game 2 and would lose. Game 3 we got crushed. And so game 4, I was watching game 4 on a Sunday night and the Red Sox were losing and I couldn't handle it and I shut the TV off and went to bed.
1: So you woke up not even knowing what the result was?
0: I woke up the next morning thinking the Red Sox had lost and was going to throw my Red Sox tickets away because I had tickets for that game 5. And my wife told me, don't do it. The Red Sox won last night, and I just couldn't believe it. I couldn't comprehend that they came back in extra innings to win the game. We were now down 3-1 with virtually no chance to win. It was just delaying the inevitable. And my dad and I went to the game, and the Red Sox started out pretty well. They started winning the game. They were up 2-0, but by the 8th inning, they were down 4-2. And I turned to my father, and I said, come on, we have to go. And he said, why? I said, because I'm jinxing them. I shut the TV off the night before, and the Red Sox had won, and I knew if I was at that game, they weren't going to win with me there, and I had to go. And that type of stupidity, that mentality, was all throughout the city. People wearing the same clothes, eating the same snacks, going through the same routines, thinking that we actually had an impact on this team. But I knew I had to leave, and I got my father out of the game, and by the time we got down to the car, the Red Sox had tied it. By the time we got home, the Red Sox were in extra innings, and I kind of watched the game from the other room, shouting to my wife, how are they doing, how are they doing? And they ended up winning it in the 14th inning. And here we were, within 24 hours, the Red Sox had gone down from being 0-3 to being down 3-2.
1: So you walked out early from this game, and this was a game that lasted for nearly 6 hours, where a regular baseball game would last for, what, 2.5, 3 hours?
0: Correct. Coming back against the New York Yankees was spectacular. It was riveting. But the emotional tugs on our heartstrings was beyond compare. Now, listen, I'm talking baseball here. I'm not talking cancerous disease, so I understand it within context. But within context, there was no comparing what we were going through as a city. It was tough, tough stuff.
1: No team in baseball had ever lost 3 games at this stage of the season and come back to win the series. So history was still against the Red Sox. They would have to win 2 games in New York. Game 6 will forever be remembered by Red Sox fans for the personal courage of their pitcher, Curt Schilling, who joined the team only the previous April. The Red Sox management thought he was the man who could win them the World Series.
0: And Curt Schilling thought he could win the World Series too. In fact, he filmed a commercial earlier in the season where he was hitchhiking along the road and a guy pulled up along the side and said, where are you going? He said, I'm going to Boston to win a World Series. He came in with that type of bravado and he walked the talk.
1: Curt Schilling had injured an ankle a couple of weeks earlier. At first, it hadn't seemed that serious. But before game 6, he'd had stitches put in to hold one of the tendons in place.
0: He went out and pitched on an ankle that had just been surgically repaired, so much so that the blood was seeping through the sock, that you could see the blood on his ankle. And he came back and led the Red Sox to that victory. And in fact, that sock itself is now on display at the Baseball Hall of Fame in Cooperstown, New York. And let me tell you, that man should never buy a beer in the city of Boston.
1: Recording the 4th victory in a row, the Red Sox beat the Yankees 10-3. Finally, they had made it to the World Series itself, where they faced the St. Louis Cardinals. They won that series easily. And after the epic confrontation with the Yankees, wasn't this somewhat anticlimactic?
0: It wasn't somewhat anticlimactic. It was anticlimactic at best. The Red Sox won the series in 4 straight games over the Cardinals. I myself went to game 2. But it was almost a moot point. We'd beaten the New York Yankees in such a convincing manner that to many in the city, it justified the 86 years of mental anguish that we'd gone through. In 90 hours, we undid 86 years of pain and misery.
1: And there was this curse of the Bambino. Perhaps you should tell us first who the Bambino was.
0: Well, the Bambino was Babe Ruth, the greatest baseball player in the history of baseball, and he played for the Boston Red Sox in the beginning of his career. He pitched and played right field, And the owner of the Boston Red Sox sold Babe Ruth to the New York Yankees for cash. And he went on to become the heart and soul of the Yankees and the greatest baseball player ever. And the Red Sox spiraled down into futility. And what we said was that there was a curse on the Red Sox, the curse of the Bambino, the curse of selling Babe Ruth. And that's why we lost in 78 to the Yankees. That's why we lost to the Yankees in 2003. It was because we sold Babe Ruth for cash. Well, in 2004, that curse was indeed laid to rest and properly retired.
1: I sense a certain amount of tongue-in-cheek as you went through that litany of failure. I mean, really, the curse of the Bambino was a bit of a myth invented in the 1990s, I think.
0: Correct, it was. However, the failures were not myths. The failures and the heartbreak and the emotion were not myths. They were real, oh, so real.
1: Now, what I've been told is that being a Red Sox fan until 2004, you were kind of inured to being the perpetual losers. Almost it was part of your identity as a Red Sox fan to fail at the last hurdle, as we've discussed. I wonder if there's any sense of regret now that the Red Sox are no longer the perpetual losers. They've lost that identity.
0: None.
2: And the Boston Red Sox are the world champions. For the first time in 86 years, the Red Sox have won baseball world championship. Can you believe it? Tessie is the royal.
1: Boston Red Sox went on to win the World Series again in 2007. But this year, 2011, they reverted to type and from an apparently impregnable position at the beginning of September, lost so many games that they failed even to qualify for the postseason series. John McSheffrey will nonetheless be taking up his seat again next season in Section 23, Row 7, behind home plate at Fenway Park in Boston.

0: ABC News with Noni Edwards. A 70-year-old man in Perth's north has been charged for allegedly sending offensive emails to a federal parliamentarian. Australian Federal Police conducted an investigation where they linked the man to the emails before executing a search warrant at his Yanchep home. The man allegedly sent numerous emails containing racist remarks to the electorate office of a federal parliamentarian. He's been charged with 5 counts of using a carriage service to menace, harass or cause offence and is due to appear before Perth Magistrates Court in July. The family of an Indigenous boy who died in a fatal crash with an unmarked police car in Sydney have welcomed the sentencing of a New South Wales police officer, despite him avoiding jail time. Tani Jash reports.
1: Lachlan Wright, the father of 16-year-old Jai Kalani Wright, says he is relieved the court case for his son's death has come to an end. Jai Wright died in February 2022 after colliding with an unmarked police car at an intersection in Inner Sydney. Benedict Bryant was found guilty of dangerous driving occasioning death in November last year. Bryant has avoided jail time and will serve 2 years imprisonment through an intensive corrective order and 500 hours of unpaid community service.
0: The federal government's been accused of misleading the public over billions of

0: of dollars worth of cuts to the National Disability Insurance Scheme during a tense session of Senate estimates. More from National Disability Affairs reporter Naz Campanella.
1: The federal government is looking to reduce spending on the NDIS by around $38.1 billion over 4 years. And Senator Jordan Steele John has quizzed NDIS Minister Jenny McAllister about how those savings will be achieved. Senator Steele John has accused the government of framing sweeping changes as measures to tackle fraud, while instead making savings by cutting supports to participants. He's pointed to Treasury modelling, which shows less than $1 billion of the $38 billion saving will be saved by anti-fraud measures. Senator Jenny McAllister hit back, saying he was conflating issues and that tackling fraud returns money to participants.
0: A former partner of consulting firm KPMG, who blew the whistle on practices in 2021, says he isn't surprised corporate watchdog ASIC has launched a new probe. KPMG's being investigated over a whistleblower scandal, which prompted the resignations of Chief Executive Andrew Yates, Head of Audit Julian McPherson, and Chief Operating Officer Eileen Hoggett. The whistleblower, who came forward in 2024, claims partners misused confidential client information to win audits. University of Wollongong Professor Brendan Lyon says current laws have long-standing issues.
2: ASIC has very limited powers to deal with KPMG as an entity or as a firm. And so their investigations are really focused on three or four individuals, which makes sense in terms of the breach of audit ethics, but the problem is much broader and systemic.
0: Overseas, the US president says he's spoken directly to Hezbollah about a possible end to fighting in Lebanon. More from Sarah Amir.
3: Donald Trump says the militant group called him to discuss stopping the war. Hezbollah has rejected a renewed ceasefire between the US, Israel and the Lebanese government and has not commented on the US leader's remarks. Mr. Trump says he believes progress is being made in negotiations to end the conflict.
4: Lebanon's been under attack for so many years and always like an underdog, and it would be really nice if it could end.
3: The renewed truce would allow Israel to continue its occupation and bombing of southern Lebanon, but demands Hezbollah disarm and withdraw. The Iran-backed group was not involved in the negotiations.
0: Officials in Ukraine say a Russian drone attack on a region surrounding Kyiv has killed at least four people. The Russian governor there says the attack caused a fire at a food industry enterprise, destroying parts of its structure. Comes after Ukrainian President Volodymyr Zelensky called for a face-to-face meeting with Russian President Vladimir Putin in a bid to end the war. Moscow has not directly responded. And there's hope goats can be used to help eat up dry vegetation and reduce fire loads this summer. The Rural Fire Service in New South Wales has been using goats for years, and there's hope the program will roll out nationwide. Traditional reduction methods such as planned burning and using machinery can sometimes be unsuitable because of the terrain and vegetation. Vegetation management business EnviroGrazers Daniel Humpage says goats can also work in any weather condition.
5: It doesn't matter whether it's windy or it's hot or it's dry or it's raining. They can go any day of the year, any condition, and they'll be working to reduce fuel load to make things safer when it comes to fires.
0: And you're now up to date with the very latest from ABC News. There's more at any time on ABC Listen.
6: ABC AFL Daily for your Thursday as we launch in round 13 of the AFL Premiership season. Of course, it is the King's Birthday long weekend in Victoria and a very special 24 hours ahead at the MCG. Corbin and Ben with the Richmond champion GWS footballer Brett Delidio. First of all, Ben, good morning to you.
7: Good morning, Corbin. I think the winter months have hit. I was sick last week. I've still got a little bit of a cough. I think you're fighting off a few different bits and pieces.
6: I went for a run yesterday. I cannot stop my nose running. Like, it's just permanent leaking out of my left nostril. So, feel pretty good, but got an issue on that front. So, hopefully that clears up.
7: Lids was sick last week. He called me a mouse. He said, "You're either a man or a mouse. He's a man, I'm a mouse." And I was. I text you the mouse emoji. Good to see you, Lids.
8: No, thanks for having me, boys. It's a shame you can't get fit from your nose running, Corb, isn't it?
6: Man.
8: You can't stop it.
6: It's outrageous.
8: But you soldier on, mate. That's what I'm proud of you for that. You didn't out. You haven't taken a day off. We all have our own battles.
9: feel 100% just if I look down, I'm in trouble. I just got to look perfectly straight or up for the rest of my life. Yeah. I think that's the only way I'm going to be able to make my way through it. Second week of the bye, so what, only two teams have the week off this week, so we got eight games. It means GWS obviously sit it out along with Richmond.
7: It is also the first of the double ups, so we've got three repeat fixtures this week. Adelaide and Geelong met in round three. The Cats won by 8 points on that occasion.

0: The Hawks and the Bulldogs first met in round five. The Hawks by 40 points there. That was the first loss of the season for the Western Bulldogs, you might remember, after their 4-0 start to the season. And West Coast and Port Adelaide, this was the Jobe Shanahan game where he floated in defence, took that towering pack mark, a game-saving mark. So we get fixtures repeating. Now, I've done a little bit of work on this because I'm someone who historically has got very frustrated. Like, why can't we have 17 rounds, everyone plays everyone once, and then we have the double ups? So I've done a little bit of work on it, and what my information is telling me is that it would mean that we would have less marquee matches. The club requests that they want would be much harder to facilitate, and we'd be less likely to get good fixtures on Thursday and Friday night. So, you know, if you're happy to watch Carlton, Essendon, Richmond on your Thursday, Friday night, we can have everyone play everyone once to begin the season. Then we can have the double ups. But given it just makes it more difficult.
1: Can't have everything.
0: Yeah, you can't have everything.
1: Mm. What would you rather, Lids? Would you rather everyone plays everyone once and then we go into the double ups? Or would you rather we get better footy in that prom time slots?
2: On whatever's going to give us the best revenue. And that's for the players to share in that. I think that's the key for me. And I mean, they do a good job, but you get towards the end of the year, don't you? And even these bye rounds, I know you like a court, but I'm very much of, God, you get a bit footied out by the end. And then you're like, oh, let's have a week off. I know we haven't got that this year. And then we'll get into the finals. It feels like it just gets drawn out for so long. Can we condense? I think we start the season too early, in my opinion. I think that could be pushed back to, you know, start a little bit later, which then gives the guys a bit more preparation time. Will that correlate with less injuries? I don't know, but I don't know. The injury list of some of the clubs at the moment is ridiculous, albeit they're the teams close to the bottom of the ladder, aren't they, than the ones who are usually contending and have been contending over the last few years.
0: Which is fascinating. Mick Malthouse always speaks about the fact that the older guys actually have the bank of those pre-seasons that they've done, Lids, where, you know, they've done 10, 12, 13 pre-seasons, whereas the younger guys, they might have only done 1, 2, 3, 4 pre-seasons, and they break down with the length of the season and the lack of preparation you're alluding to.
2: No, exactly right. And that's why I love the management of the older players. I saw it firsthand, and I'm a bit disappointed that I wasn't able to be privy to this when I was playing and being looked after. I was to a certain extent, but the way Sean Burgoyne was looked after when I got to Hawthorn in 2019 was like, let's just get him through till he's ready to absolutely go, and then we'll just manage his minutes and load all the way through the season. Whereas when I first got to the Giants as an older player and even, you know, the next few years, yes, I got to start a little bit later, you know, around Christmas time, if not just after. But when you got back, you were like, right, let's get into it, mate. And you got to get that load back up. And I was like, well, your older body just doesn't need that to be able to get through a game. And you've built so many, the foundation is so great that you don't need all that work that the younger players do.
0: Hawthorn and the Western Bulldogs on Friday night, Lids. And our question here is a few concerns around Jack Gunston. Our man, the Maasai, saying that he thinks he's more likely to miss this week than to play. But should Jack Gunston play on next year?
2: Yes, absolutely. Why shouldn't he? And this gets back to that management that I was talking about with your older players. He doesn't need to be winning time trials or anything like that. He plays the closest to goal that anyone has played since Tony Lockett and Gary Ablett. And now he's an explosive player who, if his body continues to hold up, I didn't see this coming this year. I'll put my hand up and say that there's no way that Gunners can go out there and do exactly what he did last year. He's going better than what he is, and they're going to rest him more and manage him through. The Hawks don't need him to play every single week. I think their profile and how they're looking after their players is right up there with how Geelong have done it over the years, and they'll be absolutely firing come finals time again. They've got an easy draw to finish the rest of the year, which is something that they'll be cashing in on, you think, and setting themselves right up for a tilt at that that flag, along with the addition of, you know, Will Day back into that side. You know, I love him. You know, it makes them, you know, a well-rounded team.
0: There are talks for him to go on next year. So I just did some numbers on this as well. The most goals anyone has ever kicked in the year they turn 35, Tom Hawkins with 49 in 2023. So Jack Gunston turns 35 this year, later in the year. He's already booted 35. So he's well on track to go well past that, unless he gets injured, which, you know, at an advanced age, you're liable to. But guys generally don't kick this many goals this late in their playing career.
1: Yeah. Best tactic in footy at the moment, too, that he's the implementer of, if there's such thing where essentially we talk about he starts on the fence and then he bolts out, so he's not even in the field of play, not even inside the white line, and what a huge advantage. So then if you're a defender trying to play on Jack Gunston as he's up against the fence, you know, the advertising hoardings with the cheer squad, you got to try and contend with the goal umpire and the goalposts as he goes darting out, and he can use those goalposts as a screen, and gee, does it well, and I can't believe more people aren't doing it.
0: Which is something we identified here on ABC. We were all doing the game, I think it was Easter Monday, I was on the boundary, and I said, look, Jack Gunston starts outside of the field of play. Like, I messaged Ray Chamberlain at the time and said, is that legal? Yeah. Is he allowed to? I also replied to a message that Corbin sent in the chat during the week, speaking about one of the best sporting tactics books that I've read, Inverting the Pyramid, which is about the evolution of round ball world game football tactics. And one of the things it speaks about is that when you're attacking, you want to make the ground as big as possible. And when you're defending, as small as possible. I didn't realise you and Murph were on the chain. I wouldn't have sent that and told you guys, former players, how to suck eggs had I known. I thought I was replying just to Corb. But is that accurate, Lids? Like, as big and as small?
2: You want as much space as you can when you're moving the footy, and that's why you have wingers who ultimately paint the fence. They get out there and try and spread the ground, your halfback flankers as well, to try and take the game on through the middle of the ground to give you the best access, the best shot on goal, right? But then when you're defending, you don't want to be sprinting. Yeah, you're trying to condense. That's why you see guys, the teams give up that shot, that easy kick to the pocket or to the flank. You know, they can all compress across and deny the outlet for the switch, which can then open you up again, you know. So do that. The best teams doing it. Hawthorn are one of the best at it, I think. And that's why they're cruising on their merry way at the moment.
1: Waitman straight back in, Lids.
2: Not completely sold on that one. I think that comes with a whole heap of pressure for the lad, and I'd rather see him. And I get it, like, you don't need to run him for weeks. Like we saw with Bill Day, you know, you only spend the 60% of game time in the VFL, but just give him that chance to get that touchback and that feel versus coming in and then being like, Cody's back, yes, we're going to win. Because I know exactly what that pressure feels like. Because if he comes out there and only has it three times, everyone's like, oh, what was the point of playing him out there? You know, you know, he hardly sniffs it. And then he's got his own doubts in his mind as to where he's at. Let him go out there and potentially fill his boots or have a good run around in the VFL and just get that touch feel back, because it's, footy's a bloody hard game.
1: Yeah, 637 days since we last saw him, and those scars are visible on his knee too. Just one little fun fact on this too. Growing up in Western Australia and obviously working in the media there for 5 years at the ABC, we used to always whinge and talk about how come the WA teams don't get on the MCG more. And it's a bane of the existence of the interstate teams, or a non-Victorian teams, interstate in inverted commas, that they don't get more of a chance to be on the MCG. This is the Bulldogs' first game of the year at the G. So it's sort of something that I think we sort of forget as a native sandgroper, that we sort of think, oh, the Victorian clubs, they get to play at the ground so often. That the teams that get to play there the least are often teams like the Bulldogs and the Kangaroos. So that the Kangaroos haven't played a single game there this year. Neither of the Bulldogs were in round 13 of the season. The only other team that hasn't played at the G this year, apart from the Bulldogs and the Kangaroos, is the Giants. And apart from that, every other team's been there. The Dockers have played there. The Eagles have played there. So it's sometimes sort of hiding in plain sight, Lids, that you play all your games in Melbourne around the corner, and yet you never get on the G if you're one of those sort of smaller Victorian clubs.
2: Yeah, I remember having that conversation with Cam Zerha. He's like, oh, how good this week we're playing on the G. I was like, what? Yeah. What do you mean? Why are you so excited? He goes, mate, we never get to play there. And I said, you're talking to someone who played there over 150 times, just about. I'm just like, mate, I was blessed, you know, because it was. And I remember talking to the Giants boys at the same thing. They're like, oh, this is only like my fourth or fifth time. I was like, really? I don't have the same excitement, because it was just like turning up to work, you know, at the gym, which was probably a little bit privileged, isn't it? But no point complaining over there at WA. There's teams over here in Melbourne who can't even get a sniff at it. So whether or not, and I get that we play the grand final there every year, but I don't know, how do you balance that back out when the home ground is for North Melbourne and for the Bulldogs, it's at the Docklands?
1: All right, the rest of the round, let's zip through it. North Melbourne and Fremantle at Hans Oval in Bunbury. Just the second game that's going to be played there. Question here, quite simple. Should the Roos be selling home games?
2: No, I don't think so. I asked this question to Mick Barlow, who's an assistant coach down there at North, yesterday on our podcast. It's like, well, if you miss out on a wild card spot because you've lost this game, and I'm not saying you're going to beat Fremantle down there anyway, but you're more of a chance to beat them at Docklands rather than playing them down at Bunbury, where you've got to do the travel. I know you won one of two last year. I never liked it. I know I hated it when we sold our games to Cairns and to Darwin back when I was a player, as did my my coach, Dimmer, and now I see Stephen King.

0: saying the same thing about Alice because they're almost unbeatable at the G at the moment. And then, you know, you sell your home game. I get it that it's lucrative, you've got to make money, but what makes more money? Winning games of footy and having a bigger supporter base and climbing up the ladder.
1: Yeah, they're still looking for your glove out there in Cairns, Liggs. You threw away after Carmichael Hunt's set shot.
0: That's true.
1: I think they should rename it Hearts to Hearts and Hands to Hands Oval for North Melbourne getting down there as well, Corb. Not my best work.
2: The dead pocket, by the way, so far left of the screen if you're watching on TV this weekend. So the prevailing wind will take the ball there. So far left of the screen pocket over there, that's where the ball will get stuck. So there's a little tip from the locals. And North Melbourne have a sneaky strong following in WA. Yeah. I mean, they've had so many great West Australians play for North over the years, from Cable to the Crackers to Glendinning, Melrose, Spencer, Kelly. There's been so many great great North Melbourne players hail from Western Australia. So they're well supported.
1: Zerha.
2: I've got one more fun fact out of this game. Alistair Clarkson's the only man in history to have been involved as either a coach or a player at all four WA AFL venues. So that is Subiaco Oval, the Wacker, Perth Stadium, and now Hands Oval in Bunbury. And Justin Momiel this weekend will become the second. So there you go.
1: I like it. Gold Coast and Brisbane, we've got the Q Clash, the Pineapple Grapple, the Sunshine Stoush, whatever we're calling it. Are the Lions gassed, Lids?
0: Yeah, it seems it, doesn't it? And it's only purely respect from my point of view as to what they have done in the past that's keeping my red pen from putting a line through them. You know, and that's there's some real concerns in the way that they are going. And Chris Fagan highlighted, you know, their star players and their inability to get the job done at the moment. But when your star players aren't playing well, your next tier aren't playing as well. And, you know, there's just a bit of a gap now between their best and their worst. And then when it does get hard, it's like, oh, do I really want to climb this mountain again? We know how hard it is to then go and get it. It's going to take some serious grunt work and mental aptitude to be able to get themselves out of this little rut that they're in. But it gets hard. And I've never been there myself. I don't know how hard it is, but it just from the outside looking in, they're looking a little bit cooked. And you can understand why. They've been to the hill. The top of the mountain, in the grand final the last 3 years.
2: The West Coast Eagles up against Port Adelaide. Is Willem Dersma your rising star favourite?
0: Oh, yeah, he's making a great case, isn't he? Like, his ability to impact the game, and I didn't think I'd see, like, his impact on the game like this because I thought, you know, skinny kid, rangy, he'd be played on the outside, not quite have the same amount of damage as Harley, when we saw him go on the inside, Murphy Reed, because he's a stronger built lad. But geez, I tell you what, he's impacted some games. He's a highest rated player in terms of AFL fantasy last week, just with pure impact, as I said, on the game. Like, yeah, I can't see who could be in front of him at the moment. The only smoky I've got, Sullivan Roby. I reckon some of his numbers at the moment, if he goes forward and starts kicking more goals, as he's done 22-2 every now and again, but he was the highest clearance player, highest ground ball get player on the ground. And there, his biggest problem is when you've got the rest of the team falling down all around you, that can make it really hard to shine. But he's doing a pretty damn good job. So in my opinion, maybe a race in two.
2: You got him ahead of Jagger?
0: Yeah, I do. Yeah, at this point in time. Jagger had a really quiet little patch there for a number of weeks, but he's starting to come back to form as well. Like, you can't ignore him, can you? I'm not sure. I get that Jagger was out with a knee, but I love the first-year player, not the second or third-year player winning the Rising Star.
2: I'll tell you what Willem Dersma does have going for him. Anthony Hudson mentioned this on the weekend, that to win the Rising Star, it's good to have a little bit of a campaign, a bit of support behind you. You need to be able to rally people together. Essentially, it's just conventional wisdom. Put your finger in the air, see which way the wind's blowing, and all of a sudden, you know, if the winds are blowing your way, you'll win the Rising Star award. His best advantage is that he plays for a team in WA, because the WA are the best at it when it comes to the Rising Star award. They nail this. So that their press comes forward, and the first thing they do is essentially say, you wouldn't respect him enough over there in Victoria because you don't watch our teams and you don't pay enough attention to the guys over here in WA. So that's the start jumping off point. Then it's hype the guy up, talk about how great he is. And then essentially say, look, if he was playing for Victoria, it wouldn't even be a conversation. So it's almost like pretend that the award's not even possibly there to be discussed. Yeah. And it's amazing over the years, Hazelby, Palmer, Sarong, Reid, Cousins, WA are so well represented when it comes to the Rising Star Award that they have great success getting their local guy home. So I think he's in a strong position, Willem Dersma.
0: Strong position.
1: Did you mention Murphy? I think you did.
2: Yep.
1: I think you said Reid.
2: Reid.
1: Yeah. Leads out of this game, the AFL investigating Ruben Jimby hit by a lemon thrown from the stands. What was your weirdest crowd interaction? Did you have one?
0: No. Oh, I remember a few sledges and that over the journey when you're standing in full forward and you may be having a quieter day and someone let you know about their super coach scores or whatever. But other than that, it was like I never had anything thrown at me that I can remember.
1: Carl Langdon told me that when they were playing at Victoria Park against Collingwood back in the days, they used to get an amber sort of liquid thrown over them as they went back into the rooms, and he doesn't think it was warm beer that was getting tossed all over them. I do remember, Corb, do you remember in the cricket?
0: Dehydrated.
1: Yeah, do you remember in the cricket, you, Glenn McGrath, Darren Lehman were doing a rain delay fill, and I think Glenn McGrath said he was standing on the boundary, or was it Boof, and a fish got thrown when they were playing in New Zealand, hit him square in the back. He turned around, looked down, and this like uncooked fish of about 40 centimetres has hit him square in the back. He turned around and going, what on earth's going on here?
2: Might have jumped straight.
0: Who takes a fish to the cricket?
2: Correct. Bizarre. Might have jumped straight out of the ocean. Sydney and St Kilda. So this was the pride game that never was after the episode, of course, with Lance Collard. So it's just Sydney and St Kilda on Sunday afternoon. It's been a lot of talk about Charlie Curnow this week after his big bag against the Tigs. Is he kicking empty calorie goals, Charlie Curnow?
0: He is. Yeah. And I mean, the stats don't lie, do they? But he's done that for a number of years too. Like, you go back even when he won the Coleman, I think he filled up on, a lowly West Coast and some other sides that weren't quite going as well. If you want to make a case for Charlie and what he's doing, stand up this week against Cal Wilkie, who's arguably one of the best one-on-one defenders. So, or does he get his old teammate in Jack Silvani, or does he stay forward? Who knows? But I think he must be battling something, Charlie Curnow, whether it's groin, hip related, or something like that. That's just not allowing him to have that power and movement, or is he just still trying to fit into the Sydney way? But yeah, certainly filling up against the lower ranked teams.
2: Yeah, I get why people aren't getting too excited about it, but what's he not meant to do? Kick behind or miss the goals against the lowly teams of the competition? So I understand why people aren't overreacting to a bag of eight against Richmond, where he hasn't been able to do it against the best.
1: I feel like it happens more than we realise. Like I think if you did the breakdown on leading goal kickers, it would be pretty similar to this a lot of the time. Jack Gunston has kicked a lot of his goals against the top eight, though. So this year he's kicked 21 of his 35 against the top eight. The rest of them, though, like Ben King, he's kicked two-thirds of his goals against the bottom 10. Jeremy Cameron is sort of even money either way. So it is an interesting breakdown when you look at it like that. Jai Amos has the biggest discrepancy. This is the top five goal kickers. He's kicked 22 of his 30 goals against the bottom 10 teams. But that's dependent on who you've played to this point in the season as well.
0: True.
2: Bombers and Blues. So this is the Caretaker Cup. Question's pretty simple here. Which is the better job?
0: I heard some boys talking about this on radio the other day, and I was like, well, it seems like there's a big cloud sitting over the top of Essendon at the moment, isn't there? And it's, in terms of where the list is at, Essendon has probably got the list that started to regenerate a little bit sooner, but they've still got a fair bit of work to do on their list. But Carlton have shown, in the last couple of weeks with a free rein that they're actually not going that bad when they can get the game played the way they need to get it played with their probably lack of speed and use on the outside. I'd have to say Carlton, Corb, to answer your question.
1: Monday is going to be incredibly emotional. The first King's birthday game, the first Big Freeze 12 after the passing of Neil Danaher, Lids. And what is the best way that we should honour Neil Danaher, do you think?
0: Mate, I don't know. I haven't given it enough thought to probably give it the respect that it deserves for Neil. I don't know whether it's a statue. I think the game in his honour and they're bringing in a medal, I believe, for the best player is a tribute that will stand the test of time, in my opinion. I think that is something that Melbourne and Collingwood do incredibly well. And more importantly, it raises funds for people that are fighting this incurable disease, So is it worthy of a statue or whatever else? I don't know. Like, where would you put it? Like, at the MCG?
1: I think the way we should honour him is continue to fight this fight that he has begun, like you said, to raise money and fight MND to hopefully end the battle with it. The other way that personally I want to honour Neil Danaher is to honour what he spoke about, which is you have a choice in everything you do. The Power of Choice, which is the name of his book. You get to choose your attitude, choose your feelings about things, and live in that way. And that's, you know, something I'm always striving to improve. Mm. So that personally, that's how I'm going to try and honour Neil Danaher.
2: Yeah, the beanies are awesome. I think if you can make the MCG, you know, 80,000 people wearing, you know, blue beanies every year on King's birthday, I think that'll be, as it has been through the last, you know, dozen years or whatever, I hope that continues long into the future, even without Neil, even if the Big Freeze concept doesn't necessarily remain. And I wonder if, you know, I know they've got a Neil Danaher trophy, I think it is, for the best player on the ground, but whether they, you know, put his name around the event or whatever it turns out to be, I think there's something that they could do on that front rather than having it as the King's or the Queen's birthday or whatever, which is all we call it as, which is the public holiday. Why not just call it the Neil Danaher game or Neil's game or whatever you want to do? We'll be there on Monday. Can't wait for all of that here on ABC Sport. All right, Superdog time. No spread offered last weekend, given the fact that all the games were so close, but we did all cover, so that doesn't happen too often. I took the Dockers with a 5.5-point head start against the Lions, so 5 more points for me, takes me to 43. Still coming last, Lids took the Giants against the D's. They were a slight underdog. Of course, they won outright, so 5 more for Lids. He moves to 74. And Ben took Collingwood, who lost, but he still covered. So 7.5-point head start. They lost by 4 points to the Dogs, so he moves to 95. So Ben 95, Lids 74, Corbin 43.
1: Can I just point something out? For someone who always mercilessly cans this game, Brett Delidio, we get a lot of text messages about whether his super dog got up. Like, oh, I'm too cool for school. This game's no good. I hate it. Why do we do it? We get a lot of texts checking in on the leaderboard from one. I'll give you his initials, Brett Delidio.
2: A lot of close games.
0: My text. I'm texting. I thought you said listeners are texting you. I won't do that anymore, Ben.
1: No, keep them coming.
2: I'll go first, given I'm coming last.
0: Yep.
2: I'll take the Brisbane Lions, 10.5 points.
1: Ooh, yeah, that's a good one. Hang on. So if they win, you get the margin because it's over 10 points as well.
2: And the spread.
0: Yeah.
1: Oh, this has been rigged.
0: 5 points.
1: This has been rigged.
2: I don't make the Lions.
1: This has been rigged. You do make the Lions.
2: No, I don't. I think they come from a mysterious place on the internet.
1: This has been genuinely rigged. Lids, you go.
0: I'm going to take West Coast.
1: Okay,
0: I'll just take the 5 points.
1: I'll take...
2: There's still some good options there.
1: No, there's not. I'll take St Kilda.
2: St Kilda, okay.
0: The team that didn't kick a goal
2: in the first half.
1: I'm hoping that Ross Lyon makes it the ugliest game in history, and it's 8 goals to 1. Oh, that would still be more than 30.5 points, wouldn't it?
2: Jeez. Even in your world, it's still in the best case scenario, they're not covering. Jeez. We could have a bit of a shake-up this weekend as we edge a little closer. All right. That's the advantage of coming last at this stage of the year in the Superdogs.
1: And being the person who puts it all together.
2: I was born at night, not last night. It's all over it. Lids, have a great weekend of footy. Appreciate your time as always.
0: Thanks, boys.
2: Thank you, Ben. Lads. I will see you at the footy. Of course, this is ABC AFL Daily, the home of your footy conversation. 5 episodes a week right here. Tell your friends about it and even the people you don't.
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0: The left foot is a goal.
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0: Rising, kicks off goal. The prancing pony.
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0: Gather snaps, goals.
9: This is just football at its best.
2: Take a seat, because it don't get better than this.
0: Kick on goal, dribbles it through.
3: What about that? Took them all on and said, I'll have some of this.
10: Bailey pinches his pocket and bang, bang, bang. That's the price you pay. Against the Premier.
3: Watson snaps. Oh, Watson puts it through. And the Wizard arrives precisely on time.
0: He's built for the big stage.
3: On his left boot, his kick is good.
11: AFL.
12: Inside 50, off a step, turns and goes bang.
13: And snap.
0: And goal.
13: There's some bravery through the middle of the ground.
3: How good is that?
0: What a goal.
3: He wastes no time. He whacks it through for another.
0: It doesn't have to be your night, but it can be your moment.
3: Hands it to Charlie Cameron. He can walk it in. Show him your taillights, Charlie.
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0: The Friday Night Lights burning back at the MCG tonight. It is the third place Hawks up against the eighth placed Bulldogs. A fascinating game, and already at selection, some solid storylines here. Gunston out for the Hawks, the Coleman Medal leader. In for the Bulldogs, Cody Waitman for the first time since the 2024 elimination final. A huge in for the Dogs after 637 days. No games at a VFL level. He comes straight back into the seniors tonight. Are the Dogs going to be any more than a mid-table team looking for a wildcard spot tonight? Could tell a fair bit of the story up against the Premiership contending Hawks. Friday night footy on ABC Sport. The whole gang's here. It is the Hawks and the Bulldogs. First at the footy, last to leave. We're too early for teams. We'll bring you those when they drop. Corbin Middlemass alongside Kelly Underwood to call all the footy. Good evening, Kel.
15: Good evening, Corby. So good to be here at the MCG, the first of what's going to be a really special 4 days at the Melbourne Cricket Ground. We just get the feeling traffic was bad getting in, that it's going to be a huge crowd tonight, and it's going to culminate, of course, on the King's birthday Monday, the long weekend on Monday. I absolutely love the touch that we saw earlier in the week from Rory Lobb, who's, we know he's sort of like the Dennis Rodman of the AFL, and out having a little kick around earlier. He's gone with the head, the Ginnivan colour, so the shock blonde, and then in blue dye, play on for Neil, between his ears at the back of his head. Play on for Neil, and mentioned on social media, this is dedicated to a man who inspired a nation, Neil Danaher. We will continue to honour his legacy, raise awareness and keep pushing towards a future without MND. Play on for Neil. So I just get the feeling with, you know, that little moment and Cody Waitman and the month that they've had where they've, three of the last four, they've beaten Port by two, Melbourne by three, Collingwood by four. They're sitting 7-5. If they dropped those three close ones, they would have been 4-8. And they haven't had a massive win. I won't need to remind Bulldogs fans of this. They haven't had a big win since round four against the Bombers. Their first game at the MCG, it's just got a little Luke Beveridge masterclass written all over it. But what would I know? I'm not one of the experts. So.
0: It does feel a bit that way, though. That
15: it does, doesn't
0: talk to,
15: it?
0: Talk to people in the media centre and making your way into the G, that there's a lot of optimism around the Bulldogs, and it's an enormous game. So at the moment, they're separated by six premiership points. They win tonight. There'll be half a game between the Hawks and the Bulldogs on the premiership table. They lose tonight. The gap opens up to 10. So it's a, as Mick tells me, it's a game of mathematics.
15: Yeah. And usually round 13, you know, I'm coming in.

0: with a pep in my step. How good. Footy last night was great. I can't wait for tonight. I'm absolutely pumped.
1: These are the two different sides of it in footy. The man sitting behind you.
2: Yeah, doing it on purpose.
0: No, I'm not. I'm genuine. I'm full of energy. It's round 13. It's the middle of winter. It's cold. We've got a great game ahead of us, Lingy.
1: From one native Croater to all of a sudden the Geelong legend, the three-time premiership player, premiership captain, Cameron Ling.
2: And if good evening, Kelbs. Good evening to everyone. Good evening. I hope you're having a great night out there. If Cal hadn't have so kindly, generously walked in and said, can I grab you a coffee, Lingy? I'd fire back much more harshly than what I'm about to. It was a brilliant game of footy last night. The result wasn't quite what I was after, but you talk about the mathematics of the ladder. Geelong, the team that was on this amazing run, and are they premiership favourites? Is it Sydney and Freo, or is it Geelong because they've just knocked off Collingwood, Brisbane in Brisbane, the Sydney Swans comfortably? They've lost their last two now, and you mentioned the Dogs, if they get up tonight,
0: yeah,
2: they'll be on the same points as this supposed premiership favourite Geelong team.
0: It's wide open, isn't it?
2: Yeah.
0: At the halfway mark, it feels like, well, I'm sure Mick will have an opinion in a moment, but to me, it feels like it's wide open.
2: The only non-wide open, we'll get into this more, I know we're going to say g'day to Mick, is I think the Fremantle Dockers have got it's about a five-week block now that includes a bye, includes a game that they're playing in Bunbury against North Melbourne. They, for some of their key players, they won't have to get on an aeroplane for about a six-week block if they strategically leave them out of one game of footy. I think it's the Giants in Sydney. This is a block that can just almost set up Fremantle for their possible inaugural premiership.
0: But this is what we were saying about the Crows last year.
2: Good call.
0: Something
2: did derail that massively.
0: Yes,
2: though.
0: True. But September at the G and, you know, history carrying on your shoulders, I don't think it's as wide open, as obvious as that.
1: Coaching icon himself, the man who's coached more games than anyone else in VFL, AFL history, Mr. Mick Malthouse. Hello, Mick.
3: Hello, Corby. G'day, Kel and Lingy. And can I just say, about football, congratulations to Lingy. I know it's not him himself, it's his son who has just made the schoolboy under 12 team, and that is a big deal.
0: Wow.
3: That is a big deal. There's plenty of those kids have gone through and played AFL football. So
0: he takes after his mother?
2: Yes, 1,000%.
3: So well done, Lingy, anyway. Well done to your young fellow. I think it's great. It's great to hear.

0: for all intents and purposes right now, that's, I mean, they could fall that way. I've got about six or seven sides that won't even stretch to the final 10. Oh, God, I hate saying that, but anyway, 10. But tonight will be very interesting, given that we saw the Dogs come out. And I think, Corby, you said to me, could you make a prediction pre-season? I said the Dogs, and they won their first four. I'm thinking, oh, I'm looking great. Then they were 4-4. And you go, wow. But because they lost it, you know, Darcy and so forth. It's, I think tonight's the big test for the Dogs. Not because they're playing a genuinely good defensive, and when they win the football, a good offensive side. So this will be a great test. I've worn the Dog jacket, so well, you know where my heart flies tonight, and I'll be secretly barracking for the Dogs.
1: Kel mentioned it off the top. First game at the MCG this year for the Bulldogs. So the only two other teams now that haven't played here this year, the Giants, who actually haven't played at the MCG since round one of last season. So that they haven't played here in a year and a half. Mm. And the other one is the Kangaroos. So we often think about that the teams that don't get on the G as, you know, teams from WA or from South Australia, and they do make an effort, particularly when they play one of the tenants, to get them on the G at least once during the year. But it so often happens that the little lowly clubs in Melbourne that are tenants across town at Docklands, they're the ones that get on here even less. Oh, yeah. Because often those games, you know, that the Bulldogs and the Roos play against other Victorian teams end up being, you know, the one home game that, you know, Hawthorn takes to Docklands or Collingwood takes to Docklands. So they get here so infrequently.
0: But there's no right, though. There's no right. So it used to be, I used to find that when I was at West Coast, that there was a right that when we had finals football, we were denied in my time there in 10 years, I think 7 times of playing at the MCG.
1: We had to
0: play in... wherever.
1: There was a rule that there was one final
0: had to be in those days, which fortunately when it went out, and it's at more even the competition. But there's no right that North Melbourne have here than say Collingwood, because this is Collingwood's home ground. North Melbourne's home ground is Docklands. It's Geelong's home ground's down the road, and they have the occasional game here. So I don't feel sorry for those sides. The ones who would. Like GWS, are just going to have to put up with the fact if they're good enough to make the finals, then you've got to work your way through it. Grounds are grounds are grounds. It didn't stop Adelaide winning their first premiership. It didn't stop West Coast winning their first premiership. It didn't stop Sydney coming down and winning their premierships.
2: I remember Chris Fagan had his hoodoo here at the G for ages.
0: Yeah, because you convince yourself.
3: You become a great team and you break those hoodoos.
0: Yeah. You do. And what you can't do, Kel, you cannot have a situation where a coach has a fear of anything because the players are first pick it up. And I'm not going to name the coach, but I know one side in particular through COVID didn't want to be in the Gold Coast.
2: Yeah,
0: or up there, up in Brisbane. And fair dinkum, and the players went out with him.
2: Yep.
0: And they played accordingly. So you've just got to be so cautious as a coach by being proactive, regardless of how you feel.
1: Let's do last night first, and we'll work our way back to tonight's game, the Hawks and the Bulldogs. Daniel Prant from the Dogs, Daniel Gian Siracusa from the Hawks are going to join us. Teams are in. There's no late change, so no late change here at the G. Last night's game, though, Lingy and Mick, obviously the Adelaide Crows get home by a point. They've had 4 close losses to top teams this year. Incredibly, Adelaide have now played 7 games decided by single digits. 3 wins, 4 losses, the 3 wins all by a solitary point. So one season they've had 3 1-point wins. They get to 7-5, and for all the sort of hand-wringing that we've had about Adelaide, they're 1 win worse than they were at the same stage last year. So after 12 games last year, they were 8-4. They're now 7-5. So they're in a position to get going in the middle to back end of the year, as they did last year.
3: And that was the key to their first half of the season. We knew they had that horror off-season, pre-season, with those injuries to key backs and really crucial players for them. If they could scramble and fight and scrap and, funnily enough, win games by 1 point, semi-regularly, just find a way even to get it to 6-6, 7-5 is better, of course. That then set up and they could start getting some players back. They've done it through also some horrible, awful family stuff around their captain, Jordan Dawson, and his bravery through all of that. So they've almost had this really hard, just struggling through the mud type first half of the year, and they're 7-5. They can hit a bye in this period of the year where they can manage maybe a couple of little things. If they can get some good, clean air and some key players back, Mick, they can get

0: back on the type of role that made them the minor premier of last year. And you'd imagine they could do a little bit of damage if they come home with a wet sail.
1: Yeah, last year, I don't think anyone's really convinced about them, even though they finished on top, because the games, they'd seen their soft games towards the end, and they won the ones that got kept them on top. The biggest hit to me on that side is getting those blokes back from last night that were injured for a start off, and they've clearly got soft tissue injuries, is making their mind up about the key forwards, because I don't think they can go into a final series with those three forwards playing. Thrill for a start off is right out of form. He's got to get back into form. You got Walker, who's good against the... I know he kicked a couple last night and he set one up and this sort of stuff, but I'm not sure that they can go in with three big talls unless one's prepared to do a fair bit of ruck work.
2: Yep.
1: Because in today's football, you don't want to be carrying... I don't think you need to carry a ruck on the bench.
2: So it's Fogarty plays and it's Thilthorpe or Walker, in your opinion? Or is
1: well, unless they're prepared Thilthorpe to say that Thilthorpe has to be... I'm going to give you a 40%, 30% on the ball, and then I'll go forward. But he's got, clearly, pre-seasons are so underestimated for the public. Pre-seasons, if you have a good pre-season, you generally can say, I'm going to have a fair year. If you have a poor pre-season, which he did...
2: He looks banged up,
1: doesn't he? He looks like he's not bending like he did, and apparently he's got a crook back. So you've got to get over your back. A big bloke that's got a crook back... He's a target for a start off. You're going to jump into him. They don't get the ball on the ground. So they've got to make up their mind there.
2: So Archie hamstring, it's either the third or the fourth he's had this year. It's at least the third, and there is some talk that maybe he had a little setback along the way after he originally did one at Origin, came back, did one, done another one publicly last night. The MRO news out of last night's fascinating. So first of all, Tom Stewart's been cleared for his bump/brace on Kel Archie. So this was all going to rest on whether the match review officer, Michael Christian, deemed it to be in a near stationary position. That's the terminology we're going with. So they deemed that Stewart was near stationary. So he wasn't stationary, but he was in a near stationary position, which means he braces rather than bumps, and that Archie's momentum makes the contact inevitable, and that they also deemed that the contact was to the body rather than to the head. So Stewart, no fine, nothing, free to play. Are we happy enough with that?
1: Yep, I am.
0: I that's what I thought, but you never know. I don't know. Sometimes those sorts of ones are a toss of the coin.
1: That would have been a shocking decision.
2: And the other one's Taylor Walker, who's been given a 1-week ban. So careless, medium, and high. He shoved Connor O'Sullivan into a marking contest. The key triggers here that they look for are the eyes on the ball. Is he trying to mark the ball? So his eyes weren't on the ball. He wasn't trying to mark it. And it had enough force to put his player in a vulnerable position.
0: It's that duty of care one. We saw it through the preseason where it was, you know, you realise you're kind of out of the marking contest and then you almost throw your opponent into the pack. Mm. I think that needs to be protected.
1: I get that. I think that's a rule. There was a couple last night, even though it was a bit wet, really bad umpire decisions on letting the courage of the player be rewarded as opposed to the player sliding in and taking the legs of players. It happened on both sides, one Adelaide, one Geelong. Should have been penalised. One was about 20 metres out, should have been a dead set shot on goal. So anything that can protect the player's longevity, you've got to consider. And the Walker one is a no-brainer, really. Did he have to cop the week? And that may well help them get their forward line balance right.
3: Yeah, you're right. What did you make of Patrick Dangerfield in the midfield a lot more? Unbelievable opening quarter. And there's a lot of talk around that he wants to go on. He wants to play 400. He's played about 368, I think.
1: He needs to play next year to get it.
3: Yeah.
0: He'd almost need to play the rest of this year plus pretty much all of next year.
3: Not miss a game. 369 it was last night.
0: Yeah, so he needs 31. That's a lot of footy still to play. I don't want to retire anyone. But it feels like a lot to get to. I feel like he'll want to do it. Last night he was outstanding, terrific in the midfield, and it was his type of night. You know, big, strong body. You know, that power through the ball.
1: And lack of Adelaide class. I know they had one or two in there. There are a couple of workers and one very good player. But yep. So he gets a. I'm not saying he gets away with it. I watched him play here in the second final last year, and he was absolutely sensational.
2: Unbelievable.
1: It was very hard for him to back up with his body because of his age, and he proved that in the grand final and never went near it. And I just wonder if Geelong play next week. They've got a bye next week.
0: They play the Suns Friday night.
1: So it'll be interesting to see how he backs up from that. That'll be the test of whether he should or shouldn't go on, or perhaps they play him. If they're prepared to carry him through, he may not get his 400th, though.
3: No. If they carry him through, he won't get his 400th.
0: Usually got your ear to the ground, though, Kel. Well, are you hearing anything?
3: I mean, he always plays well in Adelaide, and he always plays well against the Crows. And you have a look at the history. I think it was Gather Round last year was one of his greatest all-time games. He just looked like a man.
1: That's like Santa Claus asking the elves what we're going to build for Christmas. Lingy. You live down there. You run the football club. And you're asking Kel?
3: I had a little bit of an inkling that maybe he was playing as if it was his last game at the Adelaide Oval.
1: Why? Because he played well.
3: No, because he was fired up to play. The fact that he lived there, spent a lot of his career there, early years. Maybe he has made a decision in his head. I don't know. I'm just saying.
2: Leave it all out there.
3: Yep. Absolutely. It looked like he'd made a decision to say, right, just in case, this is it, here we go. Mm. Because if that body lets him down again, and the power that he has, like a Harley Reid and the Petrarca and these guys that just explode out of the centre. You could see he was trying to do it last night, but a couple of the younger guys got there instead. And I mean, he was brilliant, absolutely. But I just wonder whether it's, yeah, exactly. Yeah. Let's leave it all out there. I might not be playing here again. I'm just going to go for it for these final, three months.
2: Friday night footy on ABC Sport. Corbin Middlemass, Kelly Underwood, Cameron Ling, Mick Malthouse, Tim Hodges to join us throughout the night on the boundary. And after 7 local time, that's where we're based, Eastern here in Melbourne, we'll go inside both camps. Daniel Pratt and Daniel G and Sarah Cusa to join us before the bounce. The other flashpoint out of last night was Chris Scott, who not for the first time at Adelaide Oval clashed with members in the crowd. At least that's how we saw it. He went back and forth with Mitch Cleary last night on exactly what happened and provided this insight.
4: Three-quarter time you were coming down from the box, it looks like you had some words with some fans, or they had some words towards you, and you were worded security. Can you take us through how that unfolded?
5: No, not except to say I didn't have any words with any fans. I spoke to security. You're reading way too much into that.
4: Sorry, they had words to you?
5: The fans?
4: Yeah.
5: Of course I do.
4: Did you feel
5: they're nuffies. But that's okay.
4: Did you feel the need to alert security up?
5: I talk to security regularly. Yeah.
4: Do you think it's the right thing for the coaches to walk through the crowd?
5: That's a good question. This is one of the best stadiums in the world. I love it. No, it's an oversight that the coaches should have to walk through the crowd. I don't want to do it at any ground.
2: Chris Scott speaking last night with Mitch Cleary post-game at Adelaide Oval. I mean, you would have done it. Mick, did you? You would have coached at Adelaide Oval and walked through the crowd at various different times. Is it appropriate that the senior coach has to do that?
1: It happens. We're in a pretty safe environment, really, compared to a lot of other sports. Look, I've got to say, if I looked at all the grounds, Sydney, no matter what you said to the security bloke, he would trail you by 10 metres.
2: If you said, hey, keep up, be a couple of metres.
1: I said, mate, just be there. So not a matter of safety. I wasn't looking for safety. I was looking for him to get through the crowd. Because Sydney, they'd be peeping over your shoulder and everything in my first days up there, because it was like rugby. You just sat in the grandstand. But so as time went on, you just say, listen, just be near me or lead so I know where to go. 4 behind 10 metres. And you go to Brisbane. Well, it was like climbing Everest. You had to get up on top of the roof and go around the top and get up on. And time you got there, it was quarter time. You go, wow, I know, you're breathless. So, look, I've got to say, in 30-odd years.
2: But here at the G, you don't have to walk through the crowd.
1: And I can say this. I got spat on here once from a member, and I reckon he got chucked out. But what do? You're not get the moment you turn around, they've won. So you keep going, and if they grab hold of you, keep going, because the guard will be there anyway. And I think in 30 years, I think someone might have grabbed hold of me 3 times.
2: Yep.
1: So it's not a lot of times.
2: How many times did you retaliate?
1: Obviously not enough.
2: I just worry, Mick. I know it seems a little Pollyanna and everything else, but I worry that we say all that in the moment. We say, oh, there's no real great danger. What if there is an incident one day, and then we all sit back and go, oh, there were red flags and we didn't do anything about it?
1: Yeah, but what I'm saying, though, Corbin, if the security do their job and walk with you through there, then it's okay. It's just a matter of really retraining the security people to say, don't worry what they say. You can't determine what they say, people say. So just make sure that you know your way down, and the security bloke is relevant to you. So in other words, probably a yard in front,

0: yard behind or next to you, I don't see a major problem. I mean, I used to walk home after the game from here.
1: You used to walk to Princes Park when you were coaching Carlton.
0: Exactly.
1: Well, lived in East Melbourne. You walked an hour to training and back every day.
0: Well, there you go.
1: You were the easiest person to doorstop in the media. Everyone knew you had a one-hour walk. They could walk with you the whole way with the cameras.
0: Well, I was safe because no one wanted to walk with me.
2: Mick, what if are we asking? Because you're talking about incredible self-control and discipline, which is what it takes to be a great senior coach like yourself. Are we asking too much of senior coaches then? What if that comment that you're saying, just ignore and walk past, is really personal, family, whatever it might have been, and you might have copped this, and you're in that moment where it's a tense game and you're a little bit fired and you're thinking about something and it just hits home harder than it should, or probably any comment personal like that would naturally hit home hard, and a coach just
0: reacts,
2: turns around, and not even reacts and gets physical, but just says something back, and then it turns into something that escalates. Are we asking, inviting too much possibility?
0: I think that over the journey, Lingy, that there's been, if it was frequent, you would have to do something about it. Look, the MCG is very, very easy. One is a very good staff here, but you go down, you out your coach's box, down, and you end up down the back.
2: Yep.
0: So you're already
3: in the
0: out.
3: Lifts.
2: You're through the lifts.
3: Yeah, and they hold, security
2: the
3: holds, hold the lifts for you.
0: No, you get in the stairs, because you're quicker. Without waiting for lifts. So you go down the stairs.
1: Not Mick would go down the stairs.
0: Oh, they go down the stairs. So only because it was quicker. At other grounds, they're a little bit different. I'll tell you a story now that you probably may not even know. That when Docklands was built, way, way, way back, they've gone, what a great ground. We've gone, yeah, it's fantastic. Where's the coaches' boxes? They forgot to put them in. And so where they put them, you have to be roped off and go through this little lounge area, and it was carpeted. And I went through there one day, slipped A up, and split my pants from the right through. And I was laying there on my back, and the security guard finally got there, 10 yards behind me. He goes, are you okay? I said, do I look okay? So, but that wasn't anyone's fault outside of mine, trying to run over carpet with slippery shoes. So, but they're all, every ground is different.
1: It is some of the more iconic moments in the history of the game is the coach walking through the crowd out onto the ground. Like, we've seen the pictures of Neil Danaher this week and the famous image of him walking out onto the ground, pumping his fist. Kevin Sheedy's jacket wave. Sorry to remind you, Mick, but...
0: Andy Frawley was the worst ones.
1: Yes, but some of those moments where, you know, the coach is coming through the crowd and the fans are around and everything else. So it is a beautiful part of our game. Let's hope a couple of morons don't spoil it.
0: That's right. That's where I'm coming from. Yeah. Do we really have to get that sanitised where you take that away when for the umpteen years? I don't think there's any coaches been hurt. Am I wrong on this? No. I think Alistair Clarkson might have got in a blue with one, but that was back near the hotel, wasn't it?
1: Yeah.
3: Yeah.
2: Yes.
3: Yeah. In Adelaide.
2: In Adelaide.
3: Yeah. I don't think it wasn't physical or anything.
0: No, well, okay.
2: Oh, he I'm pushed not sure. someone out of
3: it. Okay. All right. Just a note to Chris Scott. He used the term Nuffy. Mm. I'd never heard of that until I moved to Victoria. So it's a Victorian term. So he's calling South Australians Nuffy. They have no idea what that means, I think.
1: Right.
3: I didn't. Anyway.
0: Where have you been for the last 40 years?
3: 40 years?
2: I'm going to avoid weighing in on that.
3: I grew up in Adelaide. I'm just saying it's not an Adelaide term. I reckon half of the Adelaide population are like, well, what are you talking
0: about?
3: That's
0: probably...
2: Mick, be careful. I reckon plead the fifth here.
0: Fifth Amendment. Yeah.
3: Enough means an over-enthusiastic footy fan.
1: Yes.
3: Yeah, but I learned that term from all you naughty Melbourne people.
1: I don't have a lot of sympathy for Adelaide's crowds after last year's final series. I think they've got a few credits they need to win back with the footy world. The Saints are in Sydney to play the Swans, so Sunday teams are in. Just stay with me. There are a million changes here. Mills, Roses, Roberts, Grundy, four ins for the Swans. Mellican injured, Hanley, Laddams and Cunningham lose their place. Six changes for St Kilda, so 10 changes in all across the two teams. Stocker, Owens, Wanganeen, Mellera, Hasty, Ryan and Campbell. Lake makes his debut, the six ins for the Saints. Flanders injured, Keeler, Carroll, Henry, Banfield all omitted, and O'Connell's been managed. Meanwhile, the nightcap is Essendon up against Carlton. The Sunday night are leading into the holiday in Victoria. Redmond, Durham, Al Ashka and Jones, the four ins. Parrish is injured, as is May, Edwards and Gresham both omitted, while for the Blues, Jacob Wiedering's hurt again, so he's out with injury, and Wade Dirksen takes his place. So the nightcap on Sunday night.
0: Last night, young player playing his first game.
1: Hugo.

0: Hall Kahan.
1: From nowhere. How fantastic. And is Collingwood playing their young fella?
0: He is.
1: Yep. Isn't that fantastic? Isn't that absolutely outstanding that a young bloke finds himself...
2: So good.
1: You know, all of a sudden finding himself as an AFL player.
0: Back with more from Mick and Lingy, along with Kelly Underwood, Tim Hodges and myself, Corbin Middlemass, here at the MCG, the countdown to the Hawks and the...
2: ABC News with Noni Edwards. A 70-year-old Perth man will appear in court next month, charged with sending offensive emails to a federal parliamentarian. Australian Federal Police carried out a search warrant today at the man's Yanchep home. It's alleged he sent numerous emails containing racist remarks to the electorate office of a federal parliamentarian. He's been charged with 5 counts of using a carriage service to menace, harass or cause offence. The maximum penalty for the offence is 5 years imprisonment. The lawyer representing a New South Wales police officer who was found guilty of a collision that killed a 16-year-old boy says they will appeal the sentence. Tani Jash reports.
3: Paul McGeer, the lawyer representing convicted cop Benedict Bryant, said the battle was not over as they have lodged an appeal. Benedict Bryant was sentenced to 2 years imprisonment but avoided jail time and was given an intensive correction order with 500 hours of unpaid community service. Bryant was found guilty of dangerous driving, occasioning the death of 16-year-old Aboriginal boy Jai Wright in November last year.
2: A University of Wollongong alumnus says Chancellor Michael Still's decision to stand down during the Independent Commission Against Corruption's inquiry into the university is encouraging. Alumnus and former employee of the university, Lisa Simmons, launched an online petition last night calling for Mr. Still to stand aside after the watchdog confirmed it would examine whether he or others influenced consultancy contracts or failed to properly manage conflicts of interest. This afternoon, the Chancellor confirmed he would step down. A decision Ms. Simmons says is a good sign from the university.
4: There's no supply shortage, no new evidence saying it isn't safe. We just have been told that it's a commercial decision to pull the 3.6 milligram that is predominantly used by women living with breast cancer or gynecological cancer and leave the one used by men. There's some explaining to do.
2: That was regarding Major global drug manufacturer AstraZeneca being urged to explain why it's pulling a critical breast cancer and endometriosis drug from Australian shelves from November. Zoladex is prescribed to patients to slow the growth of breast cancer or reduce the risk of it recurring, as well as to manage endometriosis. A higher dose of the drug used for prostate cancer will remain on the pharmaceutical benefits scheme. We just heard Independent Senator David Pocock saying AstraZeneca must provide a logical reasoning for that move. And now to the University of Wollongong alumnus. This afternoon, the Chancellor confirmed he would step down, a decision that Ms. Simmons says is a good sign from the university.
5: I am much prouder this afternoon to be saying that I'm from Wollongong because our university is incredibly important. It does incredible work and makes a significant contribution to the community.
2: Israel's embassy in Australia says allegations Australian activists detained by Israel were sexually assaulted are unsubstantiated. A number of Australian women have made allegations they were assaulted after being detained as part of a humanitarian flotilla which tried to reach Gaza last month. Yesterday, Foreign Minister Penny Wong told a Senate estimates hearing she believed women making allegations. In a statement, the embassy says it has seen no credible evidence to back the allegations and has suggested they are part of a smear campaign against Israel. The Israeli military, meanwhile, says it will attack 3 villages north of the Latani River in southern Lebanon and it's warning the population to evacuate. Lebanese officials say Israeli airstrikes killed at least 7 people in separate attacks on the southern city of Tyre overnight. Israel says it will continue to attack Hezbollah positions despite its ceasefire with Lebanon. Russian President Vladimir Putin is set to deliver an address to his annual economic forum, with aides insisting Russia remains as powerful as ever, militarily and economically. Moscow is running an increasingly large budget deficit as money is channeled towards the war in Ukraine. But one of Mr. Putin's closest advisers, Kirill Dmitriev, says the Russian economy is proving resilient in the face of international sanctions.
6: It's not as much growth as last year, but it's not as bad as UK and European media says. It's definitely better than European economy, better than UK economy. Why? Because Russia has diversified quite a bit, but also benefits from higher prices on oil.
2: To sport now, and Brisbane Lions AFL co-captain Hugh McCluggage will spend the next 4 to 5 weeks on the sidelines with a calf strain. The two-time premiership midfielder suffered the injury during training yesterday. The Lions will be hoping to end a 3-game losing streak. You're up to date with ABC News.
7: Are there any winners in the cost of living crisis? What's causing the algal bloom?
8: Questions. They've never been more important. So the one thing we'll never question is our duty to keep asking. ABC News, keep asking.
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0: A well-trodden path. Lockett, Hall, Franklin, and now Curto. 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
0: Oh, well. 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
11: Yeah, take a seat, because it don't get better than this.
0: As they have been for much of the last 50 years, the Hawks in premiership mode with their eyes on the prize, contending again in 2026. While for the Western Bulldogs, are they going to be any more than just a wild card team? That's what we're here to find out tonight. A fascinating showdown on a Friday night in Melbourne. It has been a glorious winter's day. Got to 15 degrees. It's going to hover around 13 during playing time. It is a clear night, so that's good news. And there's no late change ahead of the Hawks and the Bulldogs. Interestingly, on the premiership table, they're separated by a game and a half. So if the Bulldogs cause the upset tonight, after all that, they'll be level on premiership points with the Cats, and they'll be half a game behind the Hawks on the table, despite their rising injury toll. Meanwhile, if they lose, it's a big separator. They'll fall all the way back 2.5 games and 10 premiership points behind the Hawks. My name's Corbin Middlemass. Kelly Underwood's here. Tim Hodges is on the boundary. We'll head down to him in just a moment. Cameron Ling, the legendary Cat, and the coaching icon, Mick Malthouse. The news of the day, the MRO findings, Tom Stewart's been cleared for his brace into Cal Archie, as Archie really made contact with him as his momentum took him forward. So he's been cleared of that. Taylor Walker, not so lucky. So one game, careless, medium and high, after shoving Connor O'Sullivan into a marking contest. So if O'Sullivan had been really hurt, it would have been, you know, 3+, but instead he still gets one for the mindlessness of the whole episode. Huge win for the Crows, obviously, last night to start round 13 of the premiership season. Your thoughts throughout the night, 0437 774 774. That's 0437 774 774. I mentioned no late change. There was a huge statement made at selection both ways. So Coleman medalist comes out of the Hawthorn lineup, but the feel-good story is on the Dogs side of things. So after 637 short days, Cody Waitman makes his return from catastrophic knee injuries. He's had all sorts of clean-up surgery after the original ACL tear, and that the scars are a real reminder. They're almost like tram lines on his knee. You can see it on his left knee, how gruesome those scars are. He's back tonight. How much of a risk is it to put him straight back into the seniors, having not played a single game of footy since the first week of September 2024?
17: The level of intensity of the training these days is so high, and it's so closely monitored, the GPS data, the physicality of it, everything like that, that it's less of a risk than, you know, going back 15 years. You almost had to play them through the reserves, as it probably was back then, and given that that match play, I don't think it's as big an issue. Playing on better grounds, probably more or sort of better teammates, better opposition, so you end up in better positions as opposed to perhaps ending up in a vulnerable position playing at a lower level. So I think it's the right thing. I'm wrapped his back. He's just a genuine excitement machine, with up in the air, ground level, everything he provides. And I love players who play like that. They play right on the edge of always wanting to make an impact. So I hope it goes really, really well, as I'm sure plenty of Dogs fans do as well.
14: Halfway through the season, Corbin, and it can usually get a little boring listening to the coaches having to front up every single week. I love listening to Luke Beveridge speak this week. And Mick, as the senior coach, he spoke about the type of players that can just get in your bones. And how much of an element is you're weighing up whether he hasn't played in a year and a half, do you bring him back through the VFL, or, hey, we've got three games to go before our bye. This guy is going to come into the MCG and provide the spiritual lift and the energy that this team needs right now. What percentage do you weigh up with that factor?
1: Well, for a start of this 23, they've got 23 these days. You would never have attempted it with 20 players because the load would have been too great. So 23, mind you, having said that, I watched last night's game and saw at one stage there, the Crows had five blokes off, I think. It was certainly four off. So you go, well, you know, if your time's up to see if you can share a bit of time, bad luck, you're actually on the ground. I'm with Lingy. There's a lot to be said. The spiritual stuff, no. I'm not going to get him. I don't think that would be the reason. The reason, you can imagine him and Artie Jones together, throwing them in and perhaps working them for 30% of the game time and then the other, say, 40 to 50% on and off the ground, it's going to cause nightmares. And that could be a precursor to what they want, given they've lost a Darcy as a key forward. Now, I know it's the long and the short of it, but there'd be a lot of groundwork gone into that to make sure he's fit. Does he gain anything by playing the seconds? I'm with Lingy. There's some players that have to. They have to run into form. He's the sort of bloke that, from what I can gather, he's got one touch. He's got his speed. He's got his football IQ. And 23 players, I would run that risk.
17: Yeah, absolutely. And can I say this? And I hope I'm not doing anything, so please don't blame me if anything the worst was to happen. If he got injured again, it could happen. Yep, let's knock on wood and everything like that. It could happen in the VFL, like happening. It's just going to happen.
1: Could happen training.
17: Training. What at match play at training. So that the actual injury that he's coming back from, if it's going to happen, it's going to happen wherever. It's more the other stuff, ready for the intensity, the speed. The soft tissue becomes a little bit of a risk because of the higher intensity. But they've got all of that data from training. He must be hitting speeds regularly, under fatigue, all of that, that says, we're comfortable. He might play, I don't know, pluck a number, 60% game time, and that's perfect for us.
14: And that's what Will Day did last week, and that's what he'll just have a little bit more time tonight.
1: Yeah. He's been in a bit longer than that, but that's right. That's the method. The actual injury itself is when your kneecap runs off the line, and if it does it regularly enough, you can put them back in, but eventually you don't know when it's going to go, and then it exposes the knee to additional injury. So it's not unique. We've seen, in fact, one of my great players from West Coast, Ashley McIntosh, had a similar type of operation, needed to tighten up the ligaments on both sides of that so that the actual kneecap ran on its course. It doesn't necessarily run north to south. It runs slightly off. So anyway, I'm sure that they're the best in the business.
0: You'll see it if you see some of the pictures tonight. It's a gruesome scar. He hasn't got it strapped or bandaged or anything. His warm up in the rooms at the moment on his left knee. Well, let's find out more about it. We'll duck inside the Dogs camp. Tim Hodges is down there. Hodgie.
15: Corbin down on the boundary, joined by Daniel Pratt from the Western Bulldogs. Daniel, thanks for your time. An exciting night for your footy club, especially for one bloke in particular. We just watched him run around out there. Cody Waitman makes his return to footy. It's exciting.
16: Yeah, it's really exciting. He's he's an energiser. He's a great team man. His energy around the club while he's been injured has been first class. So you wouldn't see it from anyone else. And the boys are wrapped to see him back in the team.
15: Do you get a sense that his teammates are wrapped as well? Like, he is a much-loved member of the team?
16: Yeah, well, as I just mentioned, he's a Bulldogs man. He's got a few of the boys live with him. I don't think they pay rent, so he's that type of guy. And, the energy around once everyone knew he was back in was really good, and the boys were up and about for it.
15: There was some vision on Wednesday night on Fox Footy of a close-up of his knee at training and just the amount of operations that had been on it. I mean, you haven't known him that long, but did you sense the moment that it's like, I'm not sure he will be able to get back?
16: I don't really. I personally didn't look at it that way. Like, he was always doing everything right from my lens, and I know he works closer with the forward line coaches over the journey. But He's a professional and he's been able to get his body right a number of times, just couldn't get over the final hurdle, but now he's ready to go and hopefully we see the best of him, hopefully tonight, but if not soon.

0: further into the season.
1: So on that 637 days it's been since he played a game of footy, what are your expectations? What do you expect from him tonight, or what would you like to see from him tonight?
0: Well, the expectations is he's probably not going to be his best version of himself yet, but we expect him to bring energy and play his role. He's got a lot of freedom in how he plays, and Bevo likes that freedom in his game. So he's going to do some things really well and liven the game up, and then he's probably going to make a couple of mistakes as well. So that's expected, but just good to have him back on the park.
1: 7-5, same as the Demons, same as the Crows after last night. How crucial is tonight against Hawthorn for your footy club to get that win?
0: Yeah, well, it brings us back within a couple of points of them as well since they had the draw with Collingwood. So every game, there's so many teams on this. I think we're on 28. I can do my math well, you've just seen there. But 28, 32, 34 points. There's a lot of teams sitting around that spot. So if we can win those games against enough of those teams, we'll be able to leapfrog a few of them. And then we have to win the games that we're expected to win.
1: Can you break it down for us? What do you have to do right to beat the Hawks?
0: Well, they've beaten us in the contest the last few times we've played them. They've got field position from the stoppages in the contest, and then some of their intercept players have had big impacts. I think they had 25 intercept marks last time we played them, which they're really good at controlling the ball. So if you let them mark it, they go straight to the kick mark game from the back half of the ground, which on the G can be difficult to manage. So there's a couple of parts of the game that we're going to focus on, including those, and there's some other things as well, which just to do with us. But yeah, we know what we need to do. It's just about executing now.
1: So they've got no Barris down back, now no Jack Gunston, who came out of the team last night. Does that give you a little bit of confidence that they are very gettable?
0: We think we can get anyone if we play how we want to get the game played, how we want to play. So whether those guys play or not, I don't think that would dictate our attitude towards winning and losing. But it certainly helps when two of your more experienced players like those two, they're both premiership players. And both, I think, close to 30, or Jack's just over. But, those guys going out does probably shift the mindset a little bit at times.
1: Thanks for your time. It's a huge night for your footy club. It's a great stage. It couldn't be a better night for it, and the ground's looking magnificent, isn't it?
0: Yeah, it's great, Tim. Thanks for your time, mate, too.
1: Thanks, Daniel. Corbin, Daniel Pratt from the Bulldogs.
2: Thank you, Hodgie, and thanks, Daniel, for that insight. No late change here, so Waitman back after 637 days. He's going to take his place in the lineup. The Dogs making just the one change from the team that beat Collingwood last Saturday night, so young Lockie Jakes is the man who misses out. Hodgie will duck across to the other race, and we'll head inside the Hawks camp. Daniel Gian Siracusa, who is a name that's always tossed up in the coaching vacancies. It's been a little quieter week, it must be said, Lingy and Mick. Last week it was about as fever pitched as you could possibly get, with the herd movement in full swing and obviously the Essendon job becoming available after the sacking of Brad Scott. Carlton looking for a senior coach and announcing their panel. Feels like everyone's just taking a big deep breath this week. I haven't had as much chat about the coaching game.
3: It has, but did you get the feeling that because the perception had shifted so strongly that a decision had already been made and it was Herd's job and all of that, it then felt like some of that Essendon hierarchy, some who work in the media, were almost at pains to stress, oh, no, this is going to be a thorough process, and trying to cool all that down. So it looks as though it's a normal coaching search process. But I think in the background there would still be a lot of strong conversations around James Herd and his eventual appointment. Potential appointment?
2: The problem that the president has, and you talk about perception being reality, when it comes to other coaches being interested, that the back of Andrew Welsh's baseball card as president at the moment reads, got on the board of New Essendon, ascended to the presidency, put a fellow board member, Tim Roberts, in as the CEO, put another fellow board member into the coaching box in Dean Solomon, who's now the senior coach on an interim basis, and backed in Brad Scott, said he'd be our next premiership coach, and 6 weeks later he sacked him.
4: Yeah.
2: So that's the back of his card. So you can understand how people, even if it's not the case, are saying, this is a fait accompli, the herd movement has started, it's going to be the old boys network back together. So if it is the case that it's not predetermined, they want to run a thorough process, they've got their eyes on someone else, they're going to have to try and tell, as you're saying, Lingy, as many people that will listen and try and, that they're going, even more than just saying it, they're going to have to do something that shows people that this is an open process, whether that's making it more independent from the club, bringing in more external people, because unfortunately, that's the feeling you put your finger in the wind among many people in the footy community.
4: Is this a little... I want to just sort of this. So excuse me for just sort of

0: Brown this in, because you're right. This all there seems to be 10 to 15%. There's nothing in between. It's all Jimmy, or there's 10 to 15%. So no, hang on. He was there, and he hasn't coached for 11 years. I wonder what the figures were like at St Kilda for the reappointment of Ross Lyon, who walked out, and all of a sudden they wake up one morning and he's coaching Fremantle. Then now he's coming. Now he's back, and he's been back. I know he's been back. But I wonder whether that was fully endorsed, or was that board not quite...
1: I would love to know that. And even the percentages at Essendon at the moment, because it feels like the pro-herd fans are very noisy and the anti-herd movement are probably a bit more quiet.
0: Well, but it's starting to pick up a bit, though.
1: Is it 50%? Is it 60-40? Is it 70-30? And maybe the club has to actually do some work behind the scenes with their members, with their supporters to work out... Hang on, what does this actually look like?
2: You're a very level-headed person, Corbs. Do you believe, though, that if they went through the process and they appointed somebody, Coach X, that Coach X is still going to be under the same shadow with James Hurd just looming at all times?
1: If I was Coach X and I got the job, the first thing I would do is very publicly offer James Hurd a job as my assistant or part of my football program. I would say to him, look, you want to be part of solving the issues at Essendon, here's your invitation. Keep your, what do they say about friends close and enemies closer? Yeah, come in here, help us all together. He's a great football mind and everything. No one's doubting that. So have him on your staff from day one.
2: And if he turns it down?
1: If he turns it down, you're off the hook. Because immediately you very publicly said to everyone, we want you part of it. And if he says he doesn't want to do it, then it's almost, for every Hurd supporter out there, you can say, well, he had the invitation, he said no.
0: Oh, yeah. See, I see it a little bit marginally different, in as much as that, to me, Jimmy's odds on, and then there is absolutely no excuse. They cannot then go and sack the bloke 2 years, 3 years later, unless they turn on their friend and former teammate and ally and all this sort of stuff. Whereas young bloke comes in, I mean, we saw it at Carlton. From David Parkin's day forward, there was, what, 10 coaches or something. Didn't matter whether you were halfway through a contract or not, you're out. So, and Essendon are starting to do the same thing. So I think the only way to actually have any stability for a length of time is to appoint Jimmy Hurd.
1: I don't think he will get it. So I'm still in that camp for now.
0: Well, I'm not sure.
2: I think he will.
1: You think he will?
2: Yep.
1: That's 2-1. Let's go inside the Hawthorn camp. Hodgie's ducked across to the other tunnel. Hodgie.
3: Corbin, down on the boundary, it's a beautiful night here at the MCG, joined by Daniel G and Syracuse from the Hawks. Gia, nice to see you. Third on the ladder, this is a crucial night for your footy club, just to keep up with the Swans and the Dockers above you.
4: Yeah, it is. Every game's a massive game, but the Dogs seem to have got their mojo back. Their good players are playing really well. We've got a bye after this, so it's always good to go into a bye with a win.
3: I made the mistake of asking you before we went on air, is it a danger game tonight with no Barris and no Gunston? And you chastised me.
4: Yeah, I did. I don't think there's danger games in the AFL. It's a bloody tough competition. And as I said, the Dogs, they've got their game going again recently. Tim English back, Bont and Ed Richards are playing really good footy. So we've got to make sure we curtail those guys especially. But... I think if we put our best footy forward, like we did, especially in the first half against the Saints last week, I think we'll put in a really good show.
3: It's brilliant to have you for a few minutes. I'll send you upstairs, Cameron Ling and Corbin Middlemass and the boys.
2: Chair, thanks for joining us. You mentioned the Dogs have got a couple of key players back. You got one very, very key player back last week, which was great to see him playing again, Will Day. I believe, again, the minutes restriction's going to be there, but maybe a little bit extra as far as minutes. How flexible is that? The game's tight late, or maybe someone goes down early and you're one short in the rotation. Is there any room for movement in that with Will's build back to his best form?
4: It's very well planned by our head of high performance, Peter Burge. But usually when a guy starts on a bench, which Will Day will for a majority of the quarters, it works out to being relatively normal game time anyway. Most guys get through that midfield, get one rest a quarter. He might have, you know, two extra ones than what he usually would, and we'll just keep building that as the weeks progress. They worked it out really well last week. It was so exciting to get him back. You know, he was chafing at the bit, and it brings an energy to the group, and we're looking forward to him progressing that again this week. He's a star player, and he's a vital part to what we're doing here at the Hawks.
2: One more from me, Jay, before Corbin probably hits you up on

0: A few other bigger issues going around the game at the moment, but going back a few weeks ago against Melbourne, you concede the 120 points, and the response since then has been the Crows, and you've conceded 66 points, and then the Saints 67 points. Was it just a matter of the opposition and the way Melbourne play, or did you really change a couple of things to tighten up that defensive side of the game?
1: Yeah, I don't know if we changed anything, but it was front of mind. Obviously, you want to kick a really high score and negate the opposition every week. But we weren't happy with that Melbourne game, and we lacked a fair bit of energy, actually. And it's good to see the boys have got that back over the last few weeks, and especially from that defensive side of our game. We like to be quite stingy there. Our back line's really good, but as we know, it's a team defence. And pressure on the ball as well as our forwards keeping the ball in there is what we'll be looking for tonight against the Dogs.
2: Daniel, it's Corbin. Have the Blues rung yet?
1: No, they haven't. And with regard to those sort of processes, my experience is clubs go through a long list and then they shorten it down. And I'm concentrating on the Hawks and really enjoying the role that I'm doing. I haven't done this role before. And we've had a couple of debutants, so heavily focused on that. And, you know, really enjoying my time at the Hawks at the moment.
2: Do you feel like that this role that you're currently doing, the development side of things, is this the last missing piece of the jigsaw? It feels like you've held just about every single other role in a footy department.
1: Yeah, I have. And that was, you know, one of the reasons why when the opportunity to come over to the Hawks and this role came up, I jumped at it. The chats with Rob McCartney especially and Sam, it was an exciting opportunity. A club that's, you know, really high up on the ladder and looking forward to continuing to have that sustained success, and that takes development from everyone on the list. And I think we're getting there with that, and keep blooding younger players as well as trying to have a really high performance, and we're getting that balance right at the moment.
2: You mentioned that the list starts long and they whittle them down. I'd be shocked if you weren't in the last handful there. I mean, you're as decorated a senior assistant as there is in the competition. Is it something you want to do? Do you feel like you're ready to go to be a senior coach if the phone does ring?
1: Yeah, I aspire to be a senior coach. The one thing I will say about that is I'm a guy with a growth mindset and want to continue to learn. I'm enjoying my time at the Hawks, not just only enjoying the footy club, but what I'm learning off Sam and all the other coaches. The collaboration between the group is amazing, and I'm not only learning off Sam, but I'm learning off all the other coaches who are really experienced as well. So those things pan out the way they do, but really focused on what I'm doing at the Hawks and enjoying that at the moment.
2: The other job that just so happens to be up at the moment is at the club that you've just left, obviously at the Essendon Football Club. You know your way out the Tullamarine and what Bomberland's all about. It must be said the board still looks relatively similar than the board that was in place when you were there as an assistant coach last year. That there have been a couple of other assistant coaches express some concerns around what the process is going to look like, the looming spectre of James Hird over the footy club that we've heard so much about. Would you have any apprehension about entering a process at Essendon to become their next senior coach, given the noise around it?
1: Don't really want to comment on that, to be honest. What I will say is when these things happen like they have at the Bombers through the middle of a year, I'd just initially go to the players and the staff that I worked with and reached out to a few of them. They're holding up okay, but there's a lot of great people at that footy club, and I hope for their sake that they get it on the right track and they prosper in the competition.
2: And just last one, Gia, back to the here and now, obviously the game tonight. Blake Hardwick's in. There's no Jack Gunston. Is it too simplistic to think that that's a like for like and we'll see Blake out of the goal square again?
1: Nah, that's as simple as it'll be. I think Sam spoke about that this morning on radio, so I'm allowed to say that. he's, if not the best, he's one of the best swingmen in the comp, and what he's done over the last couple of weeks, I'm glad he's on our side, and I'm glad he's in the brown and gold, because he's a hard matchup. He's hard to play on when he's playing back, so we've got some flexibility there, and looking forward to see what he puts out on the park tonight.
2: It's always an interesting time in the footy world, and your name is right amongst everything that's happening in the coaching landscape. Daniel, appreciate your time. Good luck for the rest of this year with the Hawks and for whatever's to come in your journey. Appreciate your time as always.
1: No worries, guys. Thanks for having me.
2: Daniel Jowne, Syracuse, downstairs with Tim Hodges as the Western Bulldogs make their way out past him. It's a Dogs road game here at the MCG and a red trip to the home of footy. Just their first time here in the calendar year in 2026. The Dogs in their home strip with the white shorts. Of course, the one red and white hoop on the royal blue.

0: Blue jumper. Meanwhile, the Hawks, the first team out, and they've got the brown shorts on and their home jumper all in gold with the brown stripes. There are no late changes. Means Cody Waitman's back. He's out there in the famous number three for old Footscray. And there's no Jack Gunston, who misses tonight, the Coleman medal leader. The full preview with Mick and Lingy is coming up next. This is Friday Night Footy on ABC Sport.
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0: The third place Hawks up against the eighth place Bulldogs. It's a big night for the Dogs. Their first trip to the MCG for 2026. They win tonight and they'll only be half a game behind the Hawks on the premiership table. The Dogs would be equal with Geelong. Who'd have thought, after their stuttering season, a hot start, fell off a cliff and all of a sudden working their way back into it. There's plenty to be gained tonight, but if they lose, they will be 2.5 games, 10 points adrift on the premiership table from Hawthorn and the pace setters in the competition. Friday Night Footy on ABC Sport. Corbin Middlemass and Kelly Underwood. Tim Hodges on the boundary. We'll get to him in just a moment. But for now, the legendary cat Cameron Ling, the coaching icon Mick Malthouse with their preview. There is no late change. Cody Waitman back after 637 days out after that left knee injury, and Jack Gunston misses for the Hawks. What are we in for, Lingy and Mick?
8: Hopefully a good game of footy, Corbs. Mick, the Bulldogs have done a remarkable job given their injuries and everything they've had to go through to get to a position where, should they win, they're within a couple of points on the ladder of this Hawthorn team who premiership chances, genuine premiership chances. But when I look at the Hawks, Mick, I would have said, okay, really solid down back. I know Brass is not playing today, but really solid down back, really well organised. Up forward, again, I understand Jack Gunston's not playing. He's just a remarkable player, but really dangerous up forward. They've got multiple options. Do they go super tall at times? Do they go a little bit smaller, a little bit mobile? I would have put a circle around their midfield, Mick, and said it's good, but not great.
9: Yep.
8: However, the key person came back last week. Now, I'm not expecting him to all of a sudden be getting best on ground straight away because he's still in his build-up to his best. But having Will Day re-enter this Hawthorn team and have that extra level of absolute class and possible, when he hits his peak, A-grade midfield play, then this Hawthorn team takes a whole different shape in my mind.
9: And the other thing is, too, they're not scared to tag. And I know, I'm not going to put words in your mouth, but one of my favourites playing football today is the Bont, and I know he's special with you. If the Hawks tag him out of the game, then it's left to Richards and Kennedy, Saunders, no Libra out there. I know they do pretty well with the ruck, with English, but there's not a lot of backup. Look, you'd virtually have to make sure that the Bont plays between mid and forward. If he's getting tagged out of the game, get him into the forward line and see if he can put some more pressure on that forward, on that back line. Take your tagger player down there, and if he drops off, you come up the ground again.
8: If he is a
9: really good game, if he's had a really good game, he has beaten the tagger, because they will tag.
8: Yeah.
9: Because they're not silly Hawthorn.
8: And I've said this before, and you're with me on this, is, okay, a couple of teams, it's not even necessarily to go a hard lockdown tag, because that one player is not so crucial and influential about everything that the team does.
9: Yep.
8: But certain teams, it is.
9: It is.
8: And,
9: yeah,
8: and Collingwood, it is with Nick Dacos.
9: Yep.
8: And the Bulldogs, it is with Marcus Bontempelli.
9: It is.
8: So many of those other players that you named. Ed Richards is a terrific footballer, absolutely. But then some of those others, they live and breathe off Marcus Bontempelli.
9: Yes, they do.
8: And you cut the Bont out, and you're never going to cut him out totally, but you get him to 18 to 22 not as influential disposals.
9: Compared to these 30-odd and kicking a couple of goals.
8: Correct. Then you can name another six Bulldogs players who their output is probably going to be reduced by half because Bont hasn't been the one bringing them into the game.
9: And Treloar can't do that yet. if he does it at all. I was interested to read his story today, and I think it was a really interesting story. I don't know if you've had a chance to read it and knows people outside, but it was more about

0: not being fearful. He went onto the ground with so much fear over the last 12 to 18 months of breaking down. Because he almost talked himself into, I've got a sore leg. Yep. Now he's saying, it's part and parcel. I'm going to be sore. Or if it is sore, I'm going to, bad luck. I'm just going to keep going through. So if he has that attitude, he's probably good for another five or six really good possessions. So they probably need him. Who goes to him, Mingy? Who goes to the bottom?
1: Well, that's a really good question, because you need the size. And this might be, I'm happy for you to tell me it's ridiculously too far, but given the height of Bontempelli and given the fact that he will
0: go
1: playing midfield and just drift forward at the right time, could Weddle do it? As just a supreme athlete, comfortable down back, he's not as natural a midfielder. He sort of
0: hasn't been great form.
1: If you haven't been in great form, Bont's going to take you to the footy.
0: Well, I was going to this destroys my whole theory. I believe firmly in players who aren't in good form go. But you're a good tagger. You were in good form when you were playing. But there's going to be players who are probably below, and let's not waste, and that's not a good term to use, but let's not waste a good player on a good player. Let's put someone who is probably in our 15th or 22nd player or 23rd player, and let's see how he goes on a player like that. Look, it's not a bad idea. I'm just wondering, who's their normal tagger?
1: Well, naturally, Finn McGuinness is the one who would do it predominantly.
2: Connor Nash.
0: Connor Nash was the one.
1: Yeah.
3: He was a laid out last week.
0: Yeah, when I knew I had this game last week, I was just thinking coming in, because I love watching the Dogs play, and Hawthorn for that matter, I thought, well, Nash is the one who automatically man him up.
1: Because he's got the size.
0: And he's got the bulk.
1: Why I wondered whether... I hear what you're saying about who you get to do it. You don't want to pull apart the structure of what you do, and Weddle's important to what a lot of other things Hawthorn does with his athleticism, his run, his marking ability, all of that. I just worry when you don't have Nash, who's the natural
0: build. He's 198 centimetres, Nash, too, which is so interesting.
1: Yeah.
0: Mind you, the Ponts bet 192 or 93, I think.
1: 194 even for Bontempelli.
0: 194, yeah.
1: So a McDonald or a McKenzie or these types of players who are good mids, they don't have the size, and that way, if Bont takes them forward at the right time, he's got the advantage. That's just I'm just thinking out loud for Weddle as a possibility.
2: Just on the Hawks, there was a hope that they wouldn't have a single injury to their best 23 tonight. So Barris was close with a hammy. Nash with the neck spasms ended up missing an extra game. That was 8 days ago. It was a laid out. So that's a bit more of an ongoing concern. And then Jack Gunston's had the foot injury, set out.
0: So
2: they've
0: got three of
2: the
0: better players.
2: So they've got three guys out, but they're all relatively short term. They were all a chance to play tonight.
0: Yeah. And I think Hawthorn have done the right thing with Barris. If you're close with a hamstring, then have another week off. Just getting back to last night and talking about today. At the end of the day, to me, and I thought the emotion shown after the game was outstanding by Captain...
1: Jordan Dawson.
0: Dawson. But Geelong couldn't quite nail him. And there's the player who's big body, good mark, kicks his three. That's why tonight I'll be very interested to see who does go to the bottom. And I think Hawthorn are known for it, and I reckon they have to go. Someone has to go to him.
2: No late change. We learn at selection that Jack Gunston's out with a foot injury, the Coleman medal leader, and Cody Waitman, after 637 days, is back and will start on the ground for the Dogs. Tim Hodges, he's down there in the front row. Good evening, Hodgie.
4: Hello, Corbin. Hello, crew. Nice to be with you. John Newcomb won the toss for the Hawks. They all kick to the City End. That's the right of screen if you're at home watching on the telly, listening to us. Hawthorn's first home game here at the MCG since Easter Monday, would you believe? A really good turnout, too. Their club hoping to hit 60,000. Not quite there yet, but well on the way. It's a perfect winter Friday evening. Currently 13 degrees, so it's chilly, but not too bad. And just repeating, no late changes, so that means Cody Waitman is out there, and the Dogs are cashing in. An entire membership campaign has been built around his return this evening. The Flea is backpack. $99 gets you three games in the second half of the season. So just remember, 2024, he was just about rivaling the Bont as the most popular Bulldog. He hasn't played since, so... there are going to be a hell of a lot of eyes on number three this evening, hoping he gets through unscathed.
2: He's going to start on a wing right in front of you, Hodgie, in Mr. Football's number three.
0: Won't be for long. He won't last on the wing long.
1: Straightforward.
2: There we go. So Waitman on the wing on his return for the Western Bulldogs. And as Daniel Jown, Syracuse, told us, Blake Hardwick to start out of the goal square as the makeshift full forward in the absence of Jack Gunston. He's kicked 8 goals in his last 2 games in only 5 quarters

0: shares it, quick hands, getting involved more, and then he retreats backwards. Eamon with a juggling mark, just on the edge of the goal circle, and the umpire's going to pay it. So an awkward little stutter start for the Hawks. Forward, then back, and now out to D'Ambrosio. Flares it wide, southern side. To the hot spot he goes, the first inside 50. Dale reads it beautifully, off hands in those fluorescent yellow boots. Can't quite hit up Norton, who was the target. Hawks with the numbers out wide, and they should be able to retreat and go forward again.
1: D'Ambrosio decides to go laterally out to Newcomb, and he goes all the way back to Sicily. Sicily marks and moves it on quick. Handball away to Eamon. Kicks inside the forward 50. Lewis bursts through his hands. Down to Cody Waitman on his return. And there's his first kick. A surge kick up to the wing. A kind bounce for Jones, who takes possession for the Dogs. Hands it to the Bond. Long searching kick forward. Leap it up. No mark for Croft. Gets a look at ground level. Battle tackles him. Ball comes out. Hawks win it. Newcomb to Eamon. Hand pass goes back to Battle and all the way back to Sicily. He's going to flare the kick out to halfback and find D'Ambrosio. Hawthorn with it, no score through the opening 90 seconds.
0: He shorts the kick, still in the defensive 50 to Weddle. Marking uncontested. At the punt road end, the Hawks defend. And back further still to Battle, and now into the other back pocket where Sicily's got it in the long sleeves tonight. Hits up Eamon, all short, sharp kicks, working the angle. Eamon from halfback brings it inboard. This is a chance for Ward. No man on the mark. It's all easy at the moment. Now Rees, right in the bullseye, flares it wide to Ginnivan. Popped up for an anxious moment, allowed Butterick to come in. Two on one, helping him out was D'Ambrosio. They play a little piggy in the middle against Butterick, and then the D'Ambrosio kick was at the bootlaces of Chole. A turnover here. Bramble tackled hard up against the boundary line. Gets his kick away just in time. Norton to half forward. Should bounce out in front of Will Lewis here. In a one-on-one with Sicily. And Sicily, as casual as you like, sees it over the boundary line.
2: Already we're seeing, Mick, 21 uncontested possessions to Hawthorn. Only three to the Bulldogs.
3: Yeah.
2: The Hawks wanting to play that just chip, chip, chip.
3: Almost to break them up.
2: Yeah, almost soccer possession from the back half.
3: It is, yeah. Well, they could be in the World Cup.
1: Boundary throw in English, just pumps it inside the forward 50 with his fist picked off by Impey. Hurried kick to the wing. Chole and Lobb in a tangle. No whistle on the play. Ginnivan moved out of the way by Butterick. Nice work by Connor Butterick. Hand pass though stolen. McKenzie intercepts for the Hawks. Gives it to Watson. Gets it back. McKenzie down at high half forward. Steps around Lobb. Now the inside 50 kick. Awkward half volley pick up Mitch Lewis. Handball away to Chole. Chole off the left. Chole shoots and misses. 3 minutes in, first score of the night, a behind for the Hawks. No late change coming in. And a minor for Hawthorn. This is Friday Night Footy on ABC Sport. Corbin Middlemouse, Kelly Underwood, Cameron Lang, Mick Malthouse and Tim Hodges.
2: You said stepped around Lobb. I could have stepped around Lobb with that intent by Lobb. He just ran up there and did absolutely nothing. Left Chole out the back and probably should have had a goal against him already.
0: Bailey Dale has a bounce and then spears the pass out of the D50, and the mark has been taken by Will Lewis. The handball back. They share it around Butterick now. Kicks towards Richards in the middle. He's outnumbered. Good spoil from behind. Comes down to Newcomb. Handball quickly. Reeves is involved. So too is Bailey McDonald. Now the kick inside 50 for the Hawks. Over the head of Watson. Watson went to ground. Watson in a one-on-one with Rory Lobb.
3: Yeah.
0: And Watson's given away the free.
3: Yeah, good decision. Really good decision. He saw the ball come in. He knew he had no height, so he had to climb or push

0: Ambrosio.
1: Will Lewis has looked half asleep a couple of times now.
2: Yeah, slow is he?
0: D'Ambrosio kicks to full forward. Punched away by Buku. Down towards McKenzie. He's dispossessed. Spills to Kennedy for the Dogs. Hand pass back to Karmas. And Buku kicks to the wing. Out in front of Waitman. There the cheers. Waitman toe pokes it out in front. He's got two to beat. He's getting a free. And Battle grabbed his jumper. And a free kick for Waitman. Takes it by hand. Hand pass away to Richards. Richards inside the forward 50. Croft has two to beat. Weddle in the box seat. No mark. Norton scoops it up. Handball away to Jones. Artie trying to do something against the boundary. Pulls it back to the pond. It's broken up. Nice spoil in all of that. McKenzie down to Ginnivan. Hand pass away to Amon. And the Hawks get out of dodge. They've got the only point in the game through 5 minutes.
3: Choll takes the uncontested mark on the southern wing all by himself. Goes for a little bit of a dance, draws Bailey Dale, and then handballs to D'Ambrosio on the left. It's spearing. Watson in the end just dropped it. It slipped through his hands, tried to take it at shoulder height. It ricochets the way of Rory Lobb, and he's got a lovely kick that finds Bailey Dale in those fluorescent boots. Ooh. It shanks it. It was a shin of a kick. It's a grubber. Treloar's there. He can't control it. And holding free kick to Treloar. It's going against the youngster Bailey McDonald for the Hawks.
0: Lays it off by hand to Sanders, who pokes it in front of Norton, leaping up, no mark. Norton trying to dribble it like a basketball, wouldn't come back to him. Knocks it away to the pocket, and his teammates clip tied Dale, who runs down to lend a hand. And Bailey Dale, the All-Australian halfback, is going to get a look at the sticks here. Right forward pocket, Dom Sheed pocket. He'll kick from about 30 out.
1: Yeah, we were blindsided to that from this angle, but the umpire was there. Yeah,
2: first one,
1: swinging arm. Wasn't
2: he was already low. Mm. I guess if you're already low, you've got to lower yourself.
1: Yeah, and Battle, because Bailey Dale was stationary and kind of low, he didn't need to rush in as
2: hard.
1: No, he didn't.
2: No.
1: You just got to wrap him up in that situation.
2: Yeah, getting low. That's it. He ran the hips.
0: Waitman comes off for a breather. Two disposals in his first stint. 1-1. Bailey Dale with his right peg against the fence. No problem for him. His first goal of the season doubles up as the first goal of the night. 7 minutes in. Footscray one straight. Hawthorne one behind. A five-point lead for the Dogs. Mick Malthouse, Tim Hodges on ABC. Sorry, Mick Malthouse, Cameron Ling. More from Tim Hodges throughout the night on ABC Sport.
1: He really is a beautiful kick of the football, Bailey Dale. He's already had the five disposals.

0: mark and play with some speed and keep the ball moving at all times. And there's been a couple of turnovers, and even I thought the Dogs were going to get caught out and it was going to end up a nice, easy shot at goal for the Hawks, but they were able to create the turnover and flip it back round.
1: Just to clarify, Mick, I said a shin of a kick.
2: Like no.
1: A...
0: Yes, no, I heard
2: I needed to just check that because it
1: shin could have been a kick. In other words, it came off his shin.
3: Right. Okay. S-H-I-N.
1: Yes. Sorry to give you a bit of a fright back there. Reeves with a real high up and under, a tough one to juggle. English was there, couldn't control it. Quick handball by Moore. What about the vision? On to Watson. And Watson, it's Friday Night Lights, baby. He doesn't miss goals like that. Hawks are on the board.
0: Yeah. What about the handball?
2: Yeah.
0: From who was Dylan Moore? Is that
1: yeah,
0: who
1: it was Dylan Moore.
0: That was superb vision. Yeah. Execution. Watson did what he should do and kept his width, Mick. Didn't get sucked into the contest when he didn't need to be there. But that is incredible vision and great finish by Watson. Whew, that's Diesel Williams-like handball, that one. Mind you, he'd have 20 of them a game.
3: So much of the modern game, isn't it? The wingers and the half forwards. The sort of you look at the recent premiership teams, and gee, Hawthorn, I got guys falling out of trees that can play that role.
0: Yeah, good kicks of the footy. Dan Brosio.
2: Back again, that Hawthorn structure.
3: Two lead changes already on the first two goals of the night. Back-to-back early stages. Friday night footy, ABC Sport. There's Will Day, inserts himself. Hampus missed the target. Banging into Nan in all of that. Was West. The Hawks win it anyway. Nan gives it away towards McDonald. Handball on to Reeves. Ugly kick to centre half forward and Dale picks it off. Hand pass away to Selwood, the hero from last week. Kicks the Bulldogs to the wing. McNeil trying to protect the drop zone, wins it. Handball almost broken up. There's Bailey McDonald in there. Ball spits out eventually towards Bontempelli. He's tackled, lost it. Bailey McDonald gets a second play and out of bounds it goes. We'll keep us honest tonight. Two McDonalds, two Lewis. The double ups, and he's Hawthorn by a point. We're 10 minutes in, there's no late change, and we've got a boundary throw in here, 70 metres out from the Bulldogs' goal at the punt road end.
2: A lot of speed about this game, Lingy. I don't know if they can't sustain it for the game, no. Quarter, you give them a breather at some stage.
1: English and Reeves, the boundary throw in, tapped down by Ward to the advantage of McKenzie. That was clever, basketball-like play, and then the chip kick to Watson. He's a long way from home. He keeps it low. It's a bit of a wobbler, but it hits Hardwick on the chest.
0: I think Hawthorn can sustain it, Mick, even for the whole game. Because their ball use is so elite and impressive, once they get out, they're going to make them hurt. Like, even that kick down inside forward 50, it's a great lead by Hardwick, the little double back, but that is a superb kick inside forward 50.
1: 45-degree angle here for Blake Hardwick. He's the competition's best swingman. No Jack Gunston. And he's pushing it across the face. 8 goals in his last 5 quarters up forward for Blake Hardwick. And, of course, the Coleman medal leader, 35 goals, Gunston, not out there tonight.
3: Dale long with the kick out, but it's coming straight back. Sicily gives a handball away to Moore, and then D'Ambrosio, short kick to Connor McDonald, who marks a true centre-half forward. He'll have a look just left of centre.
0: And the most impressive thing at the moment is the run and swarm by the Hawks to get over and out number when there's a contest, and then to turn that out number into a really efficient move forward. Even that kick out, immediately there were 3 Hawks to beat Buku Carmen.

0: I'm not sure it was Bonapelli was going to mark the ball. He had to turn his body to see to protect it. Hawthorn play got to him. If that kick had been half a yard shorter and better, the Bonds having a shot from 45 metres out. And that's happened three or four times. The kick has the difference between a kicking power has been extraordinary.
1: Hawks by eight. Meeks straight down the throat of Newcombe. He was tackled, had to flick it out, and now they stack on. Still inside the circle. It'll be a secondary ball up. No real tag on Bontempelli. Will Day now standing alongside him at the stoppage, right in the centre of the MCG. Again, Meek straight down to Newcombe, sprays off the side of the boot, and Lockie McNeil in the right place takes the mark, gives the handball off to Dale, who flares it wide to Bramble, and Bramble kept it low for Jones. He's going to have to get around Ward, hemmed in against the boundary line. He kicks it out of bounds on the full.
2: So there it is. Just to back up Meek's point, so the kick out in the full is a bad kick, but the one before
0: it is bad.
2: If that hits him, then Jones has more time to assess. That's under right. Less pressure. Instead, it hits the ground, and he rushes his kick and puts it out on the ball.
0: Yeah, so they lose possession instead of having a shot. Now, that's basically it.
3: Sicily goes back to battle, and then to the back pocket for Bailey McDonald. Just a little too much on his kick there, trying to scoop it up. Weddle paddles it back to perfection to Connor McDonald. He had the blinkers on. Croft came and got him.
0: Well done by Croft. He's a big man. He doesn't move that quick, but he just kept at it.
3: I didn't know he had that in his game. Bit of hustle from Jordan Croft. Neat chase down tackle. Looks inside the forward 50 turnover. And Weddle, in the famous number 23, picks it off for the Hawks' back pocket. Hawthorn by eight. 2-2 to one straight, 14 minutes in.
0: That wasn't a good kick.
2: No, for all that effort from Croft, Mick, you're just going to kick it back to Hawthorn if you kick it there.
1: Weddle's kicked it straight to Croft. He had to go back courageously, getting involved Connor McDonald. Handballing in the centre. Oh, Will Day, beautiful little give and go with Ward. Burns around a couple of Bulldogs. Bangs it long down towards Hardwick. He goes to ground. Here comes Dylan Moore getting involved. Buku Kamas mops it up. And then

0: eye test as well.
1: So boundary throw in right in front of the Shane Warne stand. It was Meek that got the handball away. Handballed at 20 metres up against the boundary line. Now Rory Lobb comes in and with a big tackle. The umpire says it's held up. So no, tossed to the... No,
0: free kick going to Newcomb. Just before that, Kel.
1: Right, okay.
0: We might have got a corky as
1: Mitch
0: well.
1: Lewis. Mitch Lewis, yeah, so it's going off the play there, Mitch Lewis, and he's a little slow to get up.
2: Makes two Hawthorn players who've got leg injuries out of this.
1: And the umpire's blown his whistle and says, yep, let's hold play, while Mitch Lewis walks off and he's on the other side of the ground.
0: Yeah, but you can't hold up play if somebody's injured.
1: No.
0: It's only if they're at risk. Oh.
1: This is ridiculous, isn't it? Because we're waiting for the physio now to sprint from the boundary, from the benches. 100 metres out to Mitch Lewis.
0: All right.
1: He just gets there. Mitch Lewis cannot break into a jog.
0: No, and it looks like it's an ankle, a rolling of the ankle, which I get hurts, yeah, and that's a nasty one. But it's not a high-risk knee injury where he's down and needs a stretcher or a head injury or anything
1: like
0: that. Why
1: are we doing this? Since when did this come in? I mean, I know we stop it for concussed players,
0: yeah,
1: serious injury.
0: Or somebody's down in the direct line of play. But
1: so who's making this decision? The umpires down there.
0: You can't wait until he gets all the way to the bench. He's out of harm's way.
3: Yep.
0: Keep the game moving.
2: He's running.
1: And now he breaks into a jog, and he's still got to cover the whole wing here on the north side.
3: So it's a right ankle roll, and he's, as you said, he's got full weight on it, and he's running, jogging off the ground.
1: Newcomb will take it. He skies it. It'll land inside 50. Just cluttering there, and there it is, a free. That was Perez who came in a little with too much intent, and a free kick going to the Dogs down in that defensive 50. It'll go to Caulfield.
3: Former Saint heads laterally to the son of a Saint, James O'Donnell. Chips it back to Caulfield. Straightens up. Centre-half back finds Kennedy. They got a man out, and it's a good one to have out. Bailey Dale, the All-Australian halfback. He marks on the wing, just taps a kick to half-forward, finds Frazier. 8-point lead for the Hawks in this opening term. Spears a kick into the pocket. West crashes the pack, punches it away. Down to Nairn. Nairn took him on. He got caught. The umpire says play on. Whistle didn't blow. Will Lewis can't believe it.
2: Now he's taken two steps with it.
0: Yeah.
2: He's had adequate time. That is a bad decision.
3: Up it goes. Half forward for the Dogs. Clearing kick though from Newcomb up to the wing. Target was Chole. Knocked away from him by O'Donnell. Bramble reads it. Handball back to O'Donnell. Kicks deep inside 50. Croft over the back. Meek clever. Punches to the safety of the boundary line. It doesn't go out. Sicily keeps it in. Gives it to Newcomb. Sweeps a handball away to Day, who took on the tackler. Got it away to Nairn. And Nairn kicks down the wing for the Hawks.
1: He blazes away, and there's only one player there, and it's the defender for the Bulldogs, Nick Caulfield.
2: Who missed that tackle?
0: McNeil.
2: Oh,
0: really
2: my
0: poor.
2: God. They're the ones you should just... You break out into a smile. He's opened up.
1: He goes the short kick to Treloar, who goes high, just right on the arc. Oh, and that's a wonderful mark.
2: Well, that's
1: a pack mark by Newcomb, who was the smallest there.

0: Defensive side of the wing. Long kick to half forward. Norton in the pack. No mark. Spills front and centre. Sanders is there. The Bulldogs keep it. Handball away to Kennedy. Handball goes back to Hines. Hines off a step. Kicks inside the forward 50. They come from all directions. Slides out the back. Treloar trying to keep it in front of him. Bowled over. Picked up by Croft. Croft tackled out of play. With possession. The ump says spin it in. And Bailey McDonald and young Bodie Ryan also involved in the tackle there. We'll have a throw in a forward pocket for the Dogs.
1: Well, you normally want to get out around the ground, but you want to stay in as a forward. That was a real rugby union. Get him over the line. Well done by the Hawks.
2: 25 metres around from the Doggies' goal to the punt road end. Can they score from this boundary throw-in? Richards at ground level doing his best work. Handballs it over to Hines, goes to ground. Let's go at the footy. Impey pounces, tries to handball over the top to Watson. Oh, he flicks it cleverly. Gave it to D'Ambrosio, who gives it then to the run of his teammate, Perez. Perez can go wider still, out to Nan, and then they go back to go forward eventually. An uncontested mark taken by Hardwick. He's a thumping kick. He kicks it quickly into the pocket. Choll's there. Choll was the target. Had Dylan Moore for company. It was 2-on-2. And in the end, the Dogs are happy to see it over. Hines in that back pocket.
3: I'll come back to it soon. The umpires just missed a really blatant high contact from Watson.
1: Yeah, right there. Oh, that's terrible.
2: McNeil.
3: Umpire in directly in front of him.
1: Oh, my God. That was shocking.
0: Hawks by two. Forward 50 stoppage. They've been dominant out of clearance tonight. Not going anywhere fast here.
1: Can I just say it's about five times worse than Smith's last night.
3: Yeah.
1: Right in front of an umpire. That ball should be... That's terrible.
3: It's not okay to miss those. It's the professional elite level.
0: Meek palms it down. Richards clears defensive 50 for the Dogs. High kick out to Norton, who outmarks Battle. That's a nice bit of work from Aaron Norton. Lays a handball away to Sanders. He gives it to Waitman. Waitman stabs his kick wide, finds West. Against the boundary line, southern side. 23 minutes into the opening term, 2-2 to 2 straight. Hawthorn by a couple of points. Two lead changes in the opening term. Lateral kick finds Kennedy. Kennedy some indecision, but keeps it moving to half forward. McNeil trying to crash the pack, spills out the back towards Impey. Has to cough it up, invites Norton in. Norton paddles it out in front once, twice. Now a bit of pressure comes, and Ward's there to intercept. Gives it to Impey, away to Perez, to Ward, then to McKenzie. Handball to Newcomb, back to McKenzie, centre half back for the Hawks.
2: Choll's on a long lead. He's going to mark on the northern wing. What's he got ahead of him? He wants to give and go. In fact, he goes all by himself on that left boot. Sets it up for Hardwick. Had to leap up over the top of Karmas. And he couldn't take it cleanly in the air. It was a one-on-one contest. Yeah. And Karmas dabs it over.
3: That was well done.
1: Well done.
3: He was out of position, wasn't he, Mick?
2: Tim Hodges on the bench. Hodgie.
4: Kel, an interesting one. This is Lachie McNeil. He's just been told to come off the ground. The physio's gone and got him. He's just got to the bench in front of me. He's going down for a HIA. That's from the Will Day incident before, where he actually copped Will Day's elbow in the head. I'll let you call this play and come back to me, guys.
0: Thanks, Hodgie. Selwood gets a kick out of defence here just to settle things down for the Dogs, but only momentarily. Sicily outmarks Jones and is coming straight back in. 24 and a half gone opening term. Hawks by two. Mitch Lewis also banged up with a rolled ankle on the Hawks bench. Kick heads to the big man. And an easy enough mark for Lloyd Meek as he out jostles English in the one-on-one, and he'll have a look at the sticks here. 25 out, 45-degree angle. Hodgie.
4: Yeah, so just on Mitch Lewis, he has gone down to the rooms to have that ankle re-strapped. But I'm right behind the Bulldog doctors. I think the ARC has been involved to tell them to look at the incident. They were watching the incident. So Will Day in that tackle actually had a swinging elbow, which accidentally copped McNeil in the head. That's why he fell to the ground and was no good in the tackling attempt, Mick. And from there, he's been taken straight off the ground, straight to the rooms.
0: Big man Meek trots in, sprays it wildly to the left. It's a long way from hand to foot. No score. 25 minutes in, Hawks by two.
1: Hmm. All their dominance to Hawthorn. 2-point lead.
3: 2 points,
1: what have we got left? Oh, still
3: 3.5 minutes.
1: Yeah, still a fair bit of time. Still 1/10 of the quarter to go.
2: Karmas from the back pocket. Kicks up and Meek makes amends. Lovely little leap up over the back of English.
3: That's two poor marking contests from Tim English. He might have got a bit of a push in the previous one, but he still needed to be better to hold his ground.
2: Trying to make amends. He goes for Day. That'll test out his dodgy shoulder. Had to go the spoil, but the Bulldogs now through Bailey Dale. Waitman's involved. His handball was a little awkward. Ed Richards is a quality, though.

0: to try and tap it to himself. He can't take it cleanly. Bontempelli goes off the ground. Now a soccer. It comes from Sicily. Who can pick it up? Good tackle there applied as Hines tried to gather it. And then in the end, Norton goes high. Loose ball. It ricochets the way of Sanders. Sanders to Richard. Sanders brought down. Gone. Umpire says no. Play on. Will Day to Amon. And uses the left beautifully and steadies to Nan.
1: Yeah, they mucked it up, the Dogs. They had a real opportunity to score. They just need to take the kick instead of a couple of hand passes.
2: Nan kicks out to Perez, heads down the wing to a two-on-one, and Chole outnumbered, and in the end the numbers win as the Dogs punch it to the boundary line off the fist of O'Donnell. Good pick up from Hodgie too on Lockie McNeil, so that's the intervention from the independent doctor.
3: Yeah. Yep.
2: Calling from Dockland saying, hey, yeah, let's go get him checked out.
3: As he charged in for that tackle on day that we were critical, he missed. It was a poor tackling technique, but then he copped the elbow as well. And I reckon it was him who copped it from Nick Watson as well through the middle of the ground.
0: Yep.
1: Yeah, it was.
2: Boundary throw in. English palms it down. Bontempelli tackled straight away. But the Bonts had a reasonable start. He's had five disposals. He was very quiet in the last quarter against Collingwood. Just two disposals. I think his first touch came with about 6 minutes to go against the Pies. The Dogs got home without him. There's Day trying to work his way through traffic. He's tackled, lost it. Pack forms behind him. Umpire still says play on. In the end, like a rugby maul, just comes out the back eventually to Richards. Dogs with it. Handball away to Frazier. High up and under down the wing. English this time takes a juggled mark of his own. 27 and a half gone opening term. Hawks by two. English decides to go short and wide out to Sanders. Dabs the kick over to Jones. And a bit of space between wing and half forward. Prez stands the mark. Artie Jones, low trajectory kick, looking for Norton. And it's Weddle who stands in front, picks it off for the Hawks at half-back. Hawthorne by two, waning moments opening term.
3: Terrific mark by Weddle.
0: Concedes some ground to Impey. The switch is on, and then he can go out wide. A chance here for the youngster in Nan. He's got some company, and in the end, he's banged over the boundary line by Hines. Two of the young guys going toe-to-toe right in front of the Doggies bench. Boundary throw-in. Luke Beveridge down on the bench in the bunker, moving the magnets around, looking at the whiteboard, Lingy.
3: And probably working on a bit of the stoppage stuff. 10-3 this quarter. Another chance for the Hawks here to make it 11-3.
0: Hawks by 2 points. Oh, crashing in there and putting out Tim English.
3: It's Bont.
0: Yeah, Bontempelli friendly fire, and English turns around and says, I've got to come to the bench straight away. Goodness me, it looks pretty ugly. Meanwhile, up the ground, Watson's trying to keep it in play. He gets around one bulldog. He's tackled. He keeps the ball in play while his body flies over the boundary line. The umpire blows the whistle. And now there might be a bit on because Watson's involved in the play and Selwood comes in. Selwood, who was the hero last week with that game-saving mark, the long hair and the headband, in a tussle with Nick Watson, the agitator. He's always brimming with energy and confidence, and some pushing and shoving and the jumper punches, as we all know now in the modern game. Hawthorne by 2 points at quarter time. 2-2-14, the Dogs, two straight 12. Ooh, now Rory Lobb up against, and Hardwick.
3: Yeah.
0: Hardwick's coming in. It's right up against the fence. The fans are hanging over the fence here. Well, there's going to be plenty of fines in this one.
2: Yeah.
0: Still Watson is going. Watson and Butterick is going. And there's two players on the ground right at the boundary fence and about eight players hovering around just watching them like schoolboys. And guess who it was? Rory Lobb and Hardwick. Eventually, they get up off the turf. They say, yep, fair fight. Hawks by two. There's a bit happening on the boundary. Let's go straight down to Tim Hodges.
4: Kel, so you can see out in the middle, Mitch Lewis is out there having a fitness test on that right ankle. He's just trying to skip on it at the moment. He's had it heavily restrapped. He's almost embarrassed when he came off the ground that they'd stopped the play for such a long period. But the big news down here is right now with Tim English. He came off the ground. Now, was it Bontempelli or Frazier who got him, guys?
5: No, it was Bont.
4: Yeah, so it split his nose. So I think it's got a busted nose out of it. And it's ripped the top of his forehead, so he had blood everywhere. And just the way he walked off, it just makes you feel he had some jelly legs. So you do worry for a guy who has had so many issues with concussion that you just hope it's not another one. And just repeating the news earlier that Lockie McNeil is already down. So there's only one doctor on the bench before this, because one doctor's down with

0: Lockie McNeil, who came off. And I think that was from the ARC intervention to get him off after that moment with Will Day. The doctors on the bench looked at the incident a number of times and then realised they had to go out and get him, brought him straight off and straight to the rooms. We haven't seen him since. So there's two Bulldogs down in the rooms. I expect both are probably having HIAs as we speak.
1: Thanks, Hodgie. And we know how important he is. With Tim English this year, they're 6-1. Without him, they're 1-4.
2: Yeah,
1: so
2: it'd be a shame if he can't get back out.
1: He's a needle mover. And as Hodgie said, that those concussion issues that he had, he missed a lot of footy, I think in the preseason, even going back. And they, at one point, they were trying to work out whether it was a migraine issue, and that he had all sorts of symptoms that were related to concussion. This year, he's missed games due to a medial. He's already missed one due to concussion as well. So, that's not timely, or never a good time. But
3: he's their most important player. We know that Bontempelli is a champion, but you're right, that record, he plays this year 6-1, he doesn't, and they're 1-4. And the first game he missed was against Hawthorn in round 5, gather round, when they got pumped by the 40 points by the Hawks. So
1: started that four-game losing skid. Hawks by 2, the goal kicker so far. Watson's got one, Connor McDonald the other. While for the Dogs, Dale kicked the first of the night, if you're interested in such things, and Jordan Croft got the last. It's all happening, as Bill Laurie would say, here at the MCG. It is the Hawks by 2 points. The thoughts of Mick and Lingy coming up next. This is Friday Night Footy on ABC Sport.
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1: We're ready to go. It's a big night for the Bulldogs. The Friday night lights burn bright. The Hawks and the Dogs on ABC Sport. Norton trying to dribble it like a basketball, wouldn't come back to him. Knocks it away to the pocket, and his teammates clip tie Dale, who runs down to lend a hand. And Bailey Dale, the All-Australian halfback, is going to get a look at the sticks here. Right forward pocket. Bailey Dale with his right peg against the fence. No problem for him. His first goal of the season. Doubles up as the first goal of the night.
7: Reeves with a real high up and under, a tough one to juggle. English was there, couldn't control it. Quick handball by Moore. What about the vision? On to Watson. And Watson, it's Friday Night Lights, baby. He doesn't miss goals like that. Hawks are on the board.
8: What about the handball? Dylan Moore, that is incredible vision and great finish by Watson.
1: Dale long with the kick out, but it's coming straight back. Sicily gives a handball away to Moore, and then D'Ambrosio, short kick to Connor McDonald, who marks a true centre-half forward. Connor McDonald on the drop punt. Straight through it goes. And the Hawks lead grows.
7: The umpire's blown his whistle and says, yep, let's hold play, while Mitch Lewis walks off and he's on the other side of the ground.
8: Yeah, but you can't hold up play if somebody's...
7: No. This is ridiculous, isn't it? Lewis, Will Lewis, and they tangle behind play. Meanwhile, the Hawks go, use the corridor. Will Day slaps the handball over the top to Weddle. Got himself in a bit of a pickle. He was tackled. Bontempelli picks it up. A little give and go. Can he add some excitement? He's kicked it out in front of Croft. The two fluoro pink boots combine from the Bont's hot pink flash in the midfield to Croft's hot pink flash in the goal square. And the Doggies have got their second on the board.
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1: Sounds there from the opening term. The Hawks by 2 points. Cameron Ling and Mick Malthouse with their take on that opening term.
8: Mick, if you blocked out the scoreboard, and I didn't know, I didn't have a clue, and I watched the majority of that quarter, I would have said it was 5-2, 32 to the Hawks to... maybe 2-1, 13, the Doggies. They had a couple of decent little looks and, you know, a good turnover that that led to one of the goals. I think it was Croft who ran in and kicked the easy one. But I would have said it'd be almost a comfortable 3 to possibly 4-goal lead to the Hawks. So the fact that it's only 2 points, the Dogs would be thinking, hey, we've played pretty rubbish and we're only 2 points down right now. Let's fix a few things up, particularly around stoppages. 11-3 Hawthorn's way, and let's get things going a little bit.
2: Absolutely, Lingy. I couldn't agree more with you, especially those stoppages. You know, like, it's 11-3.
8: Yeah.
2: Inside 50s, remarkably, is close. Mm. So what it tells you, you don't have to have a lot of footy. And Hawthorn, they are hand-passing like the madmen. It's now 57 hand-pass, 62 kicks. But the Dogs have been more efficient, mind you. Only had it twice inside the scores.
1: Second term underway, Hawks by two. We'll get down to Hodgie in just a moment as Meek palms it down. Newcomb first disposal.

0: Hand pass away to McKenzie, kicks laterally to Ginnivan. Got a shove from Butterick. Umpire said play on, advantage applied. Hand pass away to Ward. Ward off his left. Good kick. Finds Watson, who marks at centre half forward for the Hawks. Hodgie.
1: Lockie McNeil is done, guys, for the Bulldogs. It's concussion. Tim English has been patched up. The problem for the doctors now is they've gone back to look at the vision to then work out whether they've got to do a HIA on him. So he had so much blood. They've patched him up with the busted nose and the rip on his forehead. Now they've got to work out the HIA. So, yeah, plenty of work down here for the Bulldogs doctors.
0: Thanks, Hodgie. At least one short, possibly two. Watson to put some pain on the scoreboard. The kick's right and stays there and behind.
2: He's being a little bit of a nuisance.
3: Nick Watson, very much so.
2: He'll be a bit of a nuisance to himself and his teammates if he's not careful.
4: Dale tried to find Buku Kamas, but Chole strolled in and just killed it over the boundary line.
3: Speaking of nuisances for the Dogs, and I think it's Riley Sanders who's got the responsibility. He's getting taught an absolute lesson right now. Jai Newcombe's had 14 disposals, 3 clearances, is absolutely dominating through the middle of the ground.
4: And he's getting tagged by Sanders.
3: Call it that. He gets another handball there.
4: He does to Meek, who goes on the outside of the boot, and it's a blaze away. Rush of blood out of bounds on the full. So Karmas will take it in the back pocket at the punt road end.
3: Young Riley's been playing well this year. He's up to game number 47, but he is getting taught an absolute lesson of midfield stoppage craft from Newcombe.
4: Speaking of Newcombe, well, that's the second pack mark where he has stood tall in front with the rucks behind him colliding into his back. Absolutely incredible by Jai Newcombe, and then the hurried kick inside 50, and Selwood does what he did last week. Takes a goal-saving mark. He goes high up towards the rucks. Norton was there, and in front, McKenzie.
3: Any chance...
4: It's Ryan, rather. My apologies. He's lookalike, the blonde lookalike.
3: Any chance the Dogs' bigs can actually bring the ball to ground?
2: Yeah, what they've got to do, don't worry about much on a mark of anything. Bring the thing to ground. They've got more good coverage players than they have in the air.
4: To Impey to McKenzie, all short kicks to Ward, and another foray forward here for the Hawks.
0: Short kick to Battle. Welcome to the club, Cal. I did the game a few weeks ago. Did exactly that. Took a mark on the wing. I thought, there's McKenzie. And everyone corrected me and said, no, that's Ryan. I thought, it can't be. It looks just like Cam McKenzie. The two identical-looking players as Hardwick inside the forward pocket. Quick snap on goal as he roves front and centre and a behind.
3: Gee, the Hawks should have 2 goals already to start this quarter. They were 2 easy shots at goal. Watson and then Hardwick.
0: 4 points the margin, 2-4 to 2 straight, 3 minutes into the second term, 4-point lead for Hawthorn.
2: I just hope they can get English back on the ground, because it just seems to be a lack of confidence. I think the Dogs know that he means so much to them.
4: Yeah. So, I mean, they're hanging around. Obviously, it's only early days and they trail by 4 points, but they look a little lost on this big ground, don't they? Their first game at the MCG this year. Now they work their way out defensively. Bramble goes on a bit of a dash and then delivers down towards Jones. He was being held by Battle, and the umpire did see it. So Artie Jones has got it. Just inside the square. Eyes are darting. Artie, can he find someone? No, he can't. Impey. Will Lewis got it. Was tackled. Waitman picks it up. Handballs to Bontempelli. Left foot snap. And last line of defence, Sicily is there. Takes the relieving mark, and the Hawks are away.
0: To McKenzie, just taps the kick away to Moore. Moore's going to give it back to McKenzie here. He's got lob to deal with. McKenzie arcs around and then retreats back with the kick to D'Ambrosio.
2: Well done by Lob. Really well done. He tracked him down to make sure he couldn't kick the football forward. It forced him to kick the ball back.
0: D'Ambrosio just kicks long to a contest. Selwood's in the pack. Meek over the top. Spills down to Butterick. Hand pass knocked down by Newcombe. Dogs win it back, though. Waitman, hand pass away to O'Donnell. He kicks hurriedly down the wing. And in the end, Norton's forced to spoil away from Sicily, who's in the box seat. D'Ambrosio's got it. Turns into the Norton tackle. Hand pass goes back for Ryan. Slips through his hands. Will Lewis is there. Grabs it for the Dogs. Surge kick back inboard. Still at half forward for the Bulldogs. Picked up by Newcombe. Breaks one tackle. Hand pass to Impey. Gives a handball back to Amon. He's having another nice night, Newcombe. And the kick goes laterally away to Perez, who marks at half back for the Hawks. 4-point lead for Hawthorn.
4: Picks sideways to Battle, who goes up the ground to Impey. Signed a 3-year deal earlier this week, Jarman Impey.

0: career best form at the age of 30, turns 31 next month. So, brilliant story. So they just stop, start play here, the Hawks. Now the kick goes back to Amon, and they've gone from the southern wing to the northern wing, taking it on the bounce and collecting it casually. D'Ambrosio kicks up to Reeves. No one near him. And now is that 50?
1: What for?
0: Well, Reeves asked the question. It's against Frazier. I think the umpire told him he had to stand the mark, but, and maybe he tried to creep off, but he turned to the umpire and said, I did.
2: No, it's because he ran from the side. However, he was within the 5-metre protected area, so you have to man
0: stand.
2: The mark.
3: So I think
0: you
3: that's what the
0: stand.
3: Umpire's determined is that he wasn't in the 5-metre radius.
0: Oh, no.
3: And because
0: that's
3: he's come
0: confusing.
3: From the blind side of the guy who took the mark, you're not able to do it.
2: But, well, but everyone's so petrified rule. That if they don't stand the mark.
3: Yep.
0: Ed Reeves has got a set shot 25 metres out. No real angle to the punt road end, and the ruck slots it through.
2: Do something about it, Greg Swan. It's stuffing up the game.
1: It is. It is.
0: A confusing 50-metre penalty given against Joel Frazier results in a goal to Ned Reeves in this low-scoring slugfest at the MCG.
1: If he hadn't have done it, who was going to stand on the mark?
3: So if you're in the 5-metre radius, somebody has to stand. If you're not in the 5-metre radius, everybody's got to get out.
0: So he's not in the 5-metre radius.
2: But it's the 5-metre radius of the player when he marks the ball.
0: Correct.
2: Now, that can be in any part, so it can be behind him.
3: 360 degrees.
2: Yeah.
0: So the umpire judged it wasn't 5 metres.
2: Frazier thought he might have been.
0: Yep. Yes.
2: And he's so trying to get there because someone has to stand it, because so he's thinking,
0: you've got to get the tape measure out, literally.
2: Oh, God,
3: he's not in the zone.
1: No, it's ridiculous. This is going to be another ridiculous one where you can't cross the centre line.
3: Hawks by 10. This is Friday Night Footy on ABC Sport. Lingy's unhappy with the stand rule or encroachment or whatever it is. As Richards gives it to Kennedy, handball away to the Bont, kicks to centre half forward, flying for a Norton, no mark. Spills down to Lobb, who's up front. Handball to Sanders. Handball goes back to Hines, kicks to English in the forward pocket. Offhand, spills through to Jones. Jones for the toe poke. He's got it there. It's a goal for the Dogs. And a bit of artistry from Artie. The toe poke from outside the goal square. 8 minutes into the second term. The Dogs back within a kick. Three straight. They trail Hawthorn 3-4. This is Friday Night Footy on ABC Sport. Tim Hodges on the boundary. Hodgie, we heard it there. Tim English back in the game.
4: Yeah, so he's back on the ground for 15 seconds and it results in a goal. And he was pivotal in the entire passage of play. I must say, I've never seen a guy go back on the field look more in pain. That broken nose, it's stuffed with so much toilet paper up the nose, and they still haven't been able to stop bleeding. So that's what was actually keeping him on the bench at the start of his second term. And you just look at him, he just looks miserable out there, but the proof is in the pudding,
1: Jimmy,
4: in that passage.
1: Jimmy, I'll just ease your fears a little bit. You don't run on your nose, Tim, so just get over it, Tim.
2: And it's not toilet paper, it's okay.
0: Hawks by 4 points. The Doggies are winning it out of the middle through English. He takes a bounce. It's a bouncing ball to the top of the goal square. Chance for West to soccer it through. Oh, it's in the jeans. Riley West. 2 in a minute and the Doggies have come alive. They lead it by 2 points, 4 straight, 24. The Hawks, 3-4, 22. Tim English, don't worry whether it's tissue paper or what it is. He has changed the game in the minute he's been out there.
2: He has with his, just the ruck work, but the spread away too. He was involved getting front side of the contest there, got it in quickly, and Riley West, superb finish.
1: Yeah, well, the only thing is, taking up Tim's thing, that bit of toilet paper must have gotten his eyes because he took two bounces and almost ran into the Hawthorn player.
2: I wasn't sure about that extra bounce, Mick, as the player was running straight at him.
1: Not on his eye.
3: Hodgie?
4: Just keeping an eye. Michael Selwood just came to the bench hobbling and has gone straight down to the rooms. It looked like an ankle or a calf, so we're keeping a check on that.
3: Six straight games. He's kicked a goal in now, Riley West. He was goalless in the six before that. Dogs out of the middle again. Here's a few clearance wins. Richards looks for Norton, over kicks it. And Battle takes the intercept mark back pocket.
0: I did like the West celebration. He went over and did a couple of high fives with some Doggies fans hanging over the fence.
3: It's Battle, dangerous switch, but got it to Will Day, who marks at half back.
0: It was a World Cup-like soccer strike, wasn't it, Corbin?
3: Tis the season, as they tell me.
0: Tis the season.
2: How long have we got to go?
0: I think next Sunday, Australia and Turkey.
2: Exciting.
3: A short kick to Cam McKenzie. He's got it at halfback.
2: Look at the confusion there of the Dogs players. Who's supposed to stand? In the end,

0: Lob does it and it all works out fine, but a number of them are like, am I allowed to leave?
1: Yeah, exactly.
0: And it almost ended up with three players we're going to stay there.
2: McKenzie back to Weddle. At fullback, he kicks long to a one-on-one. Nice work from Cooper Hines. Got a spoil in there to knock it away from Perez. Perez bowled over by Norton. All legal. Hines has had to pick up the footy. Struggled with that bit. Now puts himself under pressure. Handball back to Butterick. Tackled straight away. Ball up on the southern wing. Dogs by two. They've kicked the last two goals. We've got our third lead change of the night. This is Friday Night Footy on ABC Sport. Dogs by a couple.
3: Back underway on the southern wing. Hines tried to get a handball away in the end. It was a hurried kick from the Doggies. It spills away. Bontempelli slips straight through him. Artie Jones is able to recover. Handball's backwards to Hines, and then he goes up towards Croft. Weddle grabs it, takes on a couple, gets past Bontempelli. Look at him go. The explosion in the legs. He has a bounce, and then he spirals the kick high. Spoil off the knuckle of McDonald. It went past Ward. Sanders is there. Handball, little give to Hines, back to Sanders. They're sharing it around. They might have overpossessed it here. And a big tackle that was too high. It'll be a free kick for the Dogs. Bramble going in a little too keen there for the Hawkers. It was Perez.
2: The Bramble's kick down to Croft. Had a fair bit of it in the sky. Can't complete the mark. Spills to Richards. Handball to Jones at half forward. His hand pass left behind. West overran it. Hawks win it. McKenzie goes back by hand to Weddle. Weddle kicks laterally out towards Amon. Collects on the half volley. Hand pass to Sicily. Dabs a kick down the wing. Caulfield goes for a fly. No mark out the back. There goes his man. Meep, meep. The road runner in Watson takes two bounces. Hand pass forward to Connor McDonald. Short kick down to Lewis. Clean pickup. Back to Watson. Watson goals. Spellbinding at the G. The Wizard Watson puts it all on show. And Hawthorne back in front. Watson kicks his second of the night. Hawthorne 4-4. The Bulldogs 4 straight. And there's the response for Nick Watson as he hits the interchange. Friday Night Footy on ABC Sport with Nick and Lingy.
4: Lingy, can I be a dinosaur or a forget the modern game?
3: Why are you asking?
4: Are we allowed, to punch the ball from behind?
0: You're talking about Nick Caulfield?
4: I am.
0: Thank you, Mick. Thank
4: are
0: you.
4: Are we allowed to do that? Are we allowed to say, you know what, if I punch this ball and goes 20 metres, it's going to put us in it because it's running towards us. If I miss it and goes over my head, guess what's going to happen?
0: Yeah, they've got ground players. It's going to electrify the crowd.
4: Exactly.
0: I'm glad you are not being a dinosaur. That is called decision-making 101. Is you're in a position there, thump it.
3: Four goals apiece. Reeves toe pokes it to centre half forward out of that centre circle. Charging out and hitting it was O'Donnell. Handballs to Frazier. Frazier loops it over the top by hand to Treloar. Now the first kick in this passage of play. Charging out. Norton gets up high. Reading it beautifully front and square was Artie Jones. He was bumped as he kicked it. And as a result, it just grubbers along the ground and the Hawks' defence is able to mop it up.
0: Had
3: through Sicily. Newcomb. Oh, he's overpossessed it to Frazier from 50. Frazier's eyes light up. He probably had more time as he stepped to 49 and 48 and sprays it to the left.
4: Artie Jones.
0: Oh, my goodness.
4: He's got no left foot.
0: Was running.
4: But how is his tackling?
0: Oh, great follow-up.
4: Great follow-up.
2: Hawks in defence, aim on into battle, short kick to Weddle. So, feels like the game's gone up a notch. Tempo's lifted. 3-point lead for Hawthorne. Two lead changes in the opening quarter, two lead changes in this second term.
4: We've got West and Treloar have got to pick up. They are seriously right down at the moment.
2: Just repeating, Lockie McNeil out of the game, failed a HIA, so he's out with concussion. Hawks are still deep in defence. Bailey McDonald goes all the way back to Bodie Ryan. Short kick straight up the pipe to Amon, but he's still 25 out from the goal at the city end where the Dogs are attacking. Amon goes down the middle again. Dangerous kick, one to Connor McDonald. Butterick spoils. Spills to McDonald, though. Handball away to Ginnivan. He dishes it off to McKenzie. Ginny gets it back through centre half forward. Ginnivan eyes the sticks and misses. Out to the right. That run and gun offense is back for the Hawks. A 4-point lead, 15 gone in the second.
0: Yeah, but the Dogs keep gifting them over the back balls. There was Caulfield before the one Mick was talking about. I'm not 100% sure who that was. Coming up quick, the Bulldogs defender, and just let it get out the back. One of the oldest rules if you're a defender, yeah. You make sure you bring

0: Bring it to the front.
1: Exactly.
2: Caulfield to English. English kicks a late spoil from Weddle, but Kennedy did well, stood his ground, and kicks in board to Bontempelli. Running past. Oh, he missed the target. Flying by. Ooh, coming through, but unable to take it was Butterick. And now the turnover and the quick spearing pass inside 50 here for the Hawks. Chance for O'Donnell. Just kicks it high. No one there. But Newcomb. Newcomb with another disposal and possibly another goal assist. He scurried near the boundary line. He picks it up and he spears the kick in towards Day. And Day will have a set shot. 45 degree angle to the punt road end, 50 metres out.
0: A rare mistake from Marcus Bontempelli.
1: Yeah.
0: Just hand missed that handball, trying to release a teammate.
2: 19 disposals from Jai Newcomb. So Day to extend the lead to the biggest, 10 points. That is striking the footy to perfection. And he is pumped. Listen to the Army. The home game for the Hawks. 5-5-35. The Doggies 4-1-25. And Will Day with his first goal of the season. And just shows how popular he is after the long road back. He is back with a bang. Hawks by 10.
0: Mick, we spoke about this in the first quarter, the quality of the Hawthorn kicking game versus the Bulldogs one. 78% by foot, yeah. The Hawks are going out. You aim for 70%.
1: Yeah.
0: So the Hawks are going for at 78%. At absolute minimum, you want to be at about 65. So if you're somewhere between 65 and 70%, okay, that's fine. The Dogs are at 48% yeah, by foot.
1: It's horrible, isn't it?
0: They are just giving it back to the Hawks constantly. And Hawthorn making them pay now, and that lead starting to build.
1: Yeah. How good is it to have him back? Will Day, he's arguably Hawthorn's best player when he's up and going. And his second game back, a goal to cap it off here on what is his 25th birthday today. So happy birthday to Will Day as the Dogs out of the middle. Will Richards, kick to West, who reaches up overhead and marks in front of Ryan. He'll have a look from about 40 out straight in front.
3: Well, that's one of the two players that I said before. West and Treloar have to pick up, definitely get involved in the game. I know West kicked that goal off the ground, but that was a fantastic mark coming in at full pace with a man behind him from a 50-60 metre kick by Richards.
1: So after his dry spell, he's back kicking goals. Riley West, his drop punt here is out to the right. After that kind of introduction, I was never going through. 4-2 to 5-5. It's a 9-point lead for the Hawks. 18 gone in the second. Tim Hodges on the boundary.
4: Corbin, for the Dogs, Michael Selwood came off and went down to the rooms, had his left ankle heavily restrapped. You can see it under his sock, but he is back on the ground now.
3: So they need that interchange. They need a backline interchange because down one player already on the bench.
2: Hawks work it up to halfback. Stoppage. Meek takes it out of the ruck. Kicks quickly. Unkind bounce for Caulfield, and it spills the way of Moore. Handballs to Ginnivan. Streaming through the midfield. Kick to a one-on-one. Lewis out there, but it was Karmas with the spoil from behind. Now Ginnivan in hot pursuit of him was Butterick. Ginnivan and Butterick. Butterick and Ginnivan. Now here's a chance for the youngster in Nan. Nan's got it. He's wrapped up. Umpire says, wraps his arms around his chest and says it'll be a ball up.
3: Well done. Spoil the ball in the air away from Ginnivan.
1: 9-point game. Hawks on top as we chip towards half-time as Waitman from the stoppage. Hurried kick down the wing towards Croft. Hand pass inside to Richards. And he's back to his best. He's had a good couple of weeks. He's got a couple of bounces here. Kicks back towards a vacant goal square. Needs a kind roll. Doesn't get it. And Will Lewis running back downhill. Can't reel it in before it crosses for a behind, so a long range behind for Richards.
0: Yeah, unfortunately, Lewis just couldn't get the separation on Sisley. Otherwise, I reckon Richards would have gone to him.
3: A bit closer, yeah.
0: Having a shot.
3: Exactly, totally agree.
1: Hawks by 8 points as we're just about to tick into time on second term Friday night footy on ABC Sport. Nice.
2: Sisley swings a right boot at it, as if it's like a baseball swing off a tee, off a step. In the defensive goal square and hits up Impey a metre in from halfback. Absolutely extraordinary skill. Impey high, Chol floats in from the side. Can't take the mark. Newcomb at ground level. Umpire says free. In the marking contest, going to the Hawks.

0: Hawks. And it goes to Meek. O'Donnell, the man that'll stand the mark. It was touched, but it'll still bounce and land in the arms of Newcomb, who goes to a one-on-one in the pocket. It's the umpire says free kick in a one-on-one wrestle. Karmas and Lewis, and Lewis has got the free. Mitch Lewis.
1: So again, highlighting the quality of the Hawthorne kicking there. So that's not some perfect lace-out kick to a lead, but it was just low, hard, and Mitch Lewis advantage side, which just made Karmas panic.
2: Had to grab him, yeah.
1: And he gives away the free kick.
0: Kick three against this side. Ooh. At Gather Round in Adelaide, but that was not a great set snap. Misses to the near side, and of course he's had that ankle injury. Yeah. He's been off already, and he's looking very proppy after that snap. So
2: he really is struggling.
1: Oh, awful.
0: Hawks by 9 points, 6 to play before halftime.
3: Butterick, dangerous kick out, turns it over. Watson picks it up, dabs it inside 50. Joel. Hands around it, marks left half forward, 35 out. And Connor Butterick looks up at the lights after that exiting kick. Be sweating on this drop punt, I'm sure, from Mabby or Chol.
1: And gets into a little sort of argument with his teammate, Butterick. No, it was just a horrible kick and a bad decision. You basically just gave it back to Hawthorne. And you want to learn how to kick? Watch the bloke who kicked it to Chol, Nick Watson. That's how you kick a footy.
3: So big Mabs on the approach here. He's a left footer. He's right in that channel at half forward. Moves in. Clean approach. Knocks it through. Turns to the crowd and says, how about it? Hawks with their biggest lead of the night. 15 points. Hawthorne 6-6. The Western Bulldogs 4-3. 22 gone in the second. This is Friday Night Footy on ABC Sport. And this is Mick Malthouse and Cameron Ling.
2: Well, that miss by Richards is hurting, and when the ball comes back, you see the Hawks with the football. I think the ball came back to Sicily when he kicked it in, and he faced the centre of the ground and kicked the ball around his body, which found a target outside of 50. That ball has now not looked like going back into the Dogs' forward line. So the difference is, again, which emphasised 75% to 47% as far as efficiency goes, and that's so reflective of the scoreboard, mind you.
1: And the most alarming thing, Mick, is too, Hawthorne have had 24 more disposals.
2: Again.
1: And they're going at 75%.
2: Yeah. Well, they had 40 more in the first.
1: Yeah.
2: 32 ball positions in their first quarter.
0: Let's get down to Tim Hodges on the boundary. Hodgie.
4: Kel, if you think you recognise the Hawthorne runner, it's now former Premiership Hawk Matt Spanger who's running. The original runner pinged his calf in the first quarter, so Matt Spanger come off the coaching staff and into the pink outfit for the running duties for the rest of this game.
0: Couple of quick handballs here from the Hawks. They're teaming up. Day goes long and strong. Karmas, what a leap. Spoils it right at the point of the ball. It was extraordinary, that leap. And once that yellow Sharon hits the green deck, they all pile on, and Nick Watson's on the bottom of that pack. Rory lobs on top of him.
1: Watson will kick six tonight. There's
0: here he
1: one.
0: Goes. Slap down. Here's Watson in the right forward pocket. Put it in the book. Lingy says he'll boot six. Special comments extraordinaire. Friday Night Footy on ABC Sport. It doesn't get much better than that.
2: Just too much space.
1: Oh, Mick. The reason why I said it was he's turning his opponent around every time and getting back to the next contest inside forward 50 with a two-metre break. It's great forward line play, but this is pretty ordinary defensive play.
3: Yeah. You haven't got the lotto numbers tomorrow night.
1: I'll get them to you, Corbin.
3: 21 points. So 3 for Watson. And he's having a bit of fun with the Hawthorn cheer squad.
1: He stirs up. He does it. But he does it well because he backs it up with goals and skill and brilliance.
3: And that they said at the time, hey, was pick 5 too high for a small forward? Looks like an absolute bargain now. What a player he's become, Nick Watson. Back in the middle, lob knocks it down towards Kennedy's. Hand pass stolen. Ward rushes out the front door of the centre square. Kicks to full forward. Lewis down there in a tangle with Karmas. Lewis tries the volley, spills to Joe.

0: 27, Cameron Link, Mick Malthouse.
1: Well, it wasn't long ago that Dogs led.
2: No, but it's finally come, hasn't it, Mick?
1: Well, it has. It's like Moses and the sea. It's parting, and it's just a massive tsunami at the moment. If you can't clear the ball, or you do take it and you give it straight back to your opposition, in this case, I think the Bont had it and gave it away a couple of times, so... It's happening, Lingy. You're spot on.
0: 5 goals in 14 minutes.
3: Yeah. Friday night footy on ABC Sport. The punks from old Waverley, now Dingley. The strut is back on this brown and gold outfit. They are having fun. They're winning it out of the centre again. This time through Day. Short, McDonald, Connor McDonald. He puts up his hand, says, let's slow it down. 3.5 minutes to go. The fans are saying, no way. 5 straight. We want 6. High ball inside 50. Joel with the leap. Oh, so athletic. He got up so high. Little toe poke to Dale out into space at Treloar. In a panic, he just throws the boot towards it. Ward's able to gather.

0: athletic. He got up so high. Little toe poke to Dale out into space of Treloar. In a panic, he just throws the boot towards it. Ward's able to gather from 50. Impey, he wants in on the goals. Impey from 49. Hasn't got the distance, and it's marked in the goal square by O'Donnell.
1: Well, they've got enough numbers back there, the Dogs. Almost every player is back in the back 50 just to see if they can save it.
2: And the way they're kicking, they're going to gift it back to the Hawks at some stage.
3: O'Donnell, long contest kick to Norton. He takes a contested mark.
2: Very important. Just to relieve a little bit of pressure for a moment.
3: He's got it at halfback, kicks to halfway, and the ball is lived in Hawthorne's front half. Bounces away towards Frazier, tries to paddle it out the back. Perez's hand pass knocked down. Jones keeps it moving to half forward for the Dogs, and Sicily. Sprawley mark in front of Lobb. He's up front tonight again, Rory Lobb. Sicily goes all the way back to Impey. On the stroll, he kicks out wide and finds D'Ambrosio. 27 and a half gone second term. Last 5 goals in the game to the Hawks after falling behind at the 9-minute mark of this second term. It's been overwhelming from that point up. All the Hawks, last 5 in the game. Short kicking game again. Amon just dabs it along the boundary line to Moore. He's got support in D'Ambrosio. No one in front of him, and Massimo is off on a run in front of the benches. 2 bounces, some indecision. Now kicks hurriedly inside the forward 50, but O'Donnell's there. Takes the intercept mark at halfback. 2 minutes to go before halftime. Hawks by 27.
0: Oh, it was a nervy looking kick off the left foot of O'Donnell, and it just lands in the other opposite pocket. Butterick marks are uncontested to Croft, or rather Caulfield.
2: They just don't want to use the corridor. They're just so nervous about turning it over.
0: So they're on the back foot.
2: Yeah, there again.
0: Now, that was to Richards, and he's their probably best user by foot just about, and he's given it up. Sicily on the bottom of the pack fires out a handball to Ward. Still time here. A quick hurry kick. Couldn't quite take the mark. Was Nan, and now the Bulldogs with the turnover. Richards got it on the southern wing to Lobb. Mark's uncontested out in front. There's a minute left. Can they produce a much-needed major? High ball. Norton in from the side. Bontempelli. Unselfish, tries to get it to Frazier. Desperate stuff by Newcomb. He saved what would have been an absolute sitter of a goal. Unreal from Newcomb. And maybe they might go end to end and snare one, although Chola, a little casual. The umpire says it will be a free kick. In his approach, just tried to mark it in front of the Hawks bench. I don't know what the free was for.
2: No, I reckon he paid a mark.
0: Okay.
2: That's not a mark.
0: He dropped it. He's so casual, Chola.
2: He had no control at any point.
3: Kicks it back to Amon. Amon goes short to Impey. Geez, having a night, John Newcomb.
2: Yeah.
3: And it's things that we're not familiar with in his game, like the contested marking and the 1%er there. And it's not just the dirty work in the midfield that we know him for. He's been excellent. The Hawthorn skipper, John Newcomb. As Ward on the wing goes long to a contest, spills down towards Dale, hand pass to Treloar, handball to English, threads one through to Hines, needs it to sit for him, inadvertently sockers it out in front. Impey's clean, and right on cue, spills it, comes out towards Moore, hand pass to D'Ambrosio, hands it back to Ward, and that'll do us, and the Hawthorn fans will be on their feet. 6-2 in the term, but doesn't really tell the story. Hawthorn, after falling behind, kicked 5 goals in 14 minutes. To spin that around, a 2-point deficit became a 27-point lead at halftime. A game high. Hawks on top, 8-6-54. The Western Bulldogs, 4-3-27. The goal kickers to the half. So Nick Watson's got 3. And then you can mark down singles in the book for Reeves, Connor McDonald, Will Day, and Mabior. Chole also has 2, sorry. I should run that out of order. So Watson 3, Chole 2, and then singles for Reeves, Connor McDonald, and Will Day. And then for the Western Bulldogs, their 4 goals, West, Croft, Dale, and Jones, all with singles. Lockie McNeil's out of the game with concussion.
0: What about Nick Watson in an era where it's all structures and you can't get anywhere near players and we don't like flair and we don't like too much personality? He's just mesmerising to watch. In the first half of footy here at the MCG, he's booted 3 goals and he casually wanders over to the TV broadcaster, has a bit of a chat and a giggle at half-time before going to meet the rest of his teammates. It's extraordinary, the attitude and the way he goes about his footy. And you can't take your eyes off him, can you?
3: He's 21.
0: You cannot take your eye. He is the most mesmerising player in the A.

0: AFL at the moment.
1: He's had 9 disposals. 7 of them have led the scores to 9. He's kicked 3-1 himself and then had an involvement, obviously, in another 3, as that stat would suggest. All right, it's halftime here at the G. Cameron Ling, Mick Malthouse on ABC Sport with their take through 2.
2: It was the combination, Mick, right throughout that whole first half of some really good, strong, hard, contested football from the Hawks. John Newcombe's clearly led the way in that area, but he's been assisted by McKenzie and Ward and even Will Day a little bit through the middle of the ground, have all been strong and tough. And then that dynamic ball use, the high-end quality kicking, going at 75% kicking efficiency for the whole first half. John Newcombe, who I mentioned, is up to 23 disposals, kicking at nearly 90%, and the whole team's just been outstanding. And then it's the multiple options inside that forward 50. So Chol gets a couple there, but Nick Watson at ground level on a lead. Ginnivan could have kicked another one, probably should have kicked another one with his skill. Charging back inside forward 50. Just, it's a balance of hard and tough combined with really high-end skill, especially by forward.
3: Well, just on that, Lingy, and we don't want to, I don't want to harp on along with yourself. Richards, Bontempelli, Kennedy, midfielders are going at 38, 50, and 50% respectively. And if you looked at the midfield for the Hawks, or even across the centre line, they're just finding targets, and it makes life so much easier if you're a forward. You know, sometimes you can be a bit critical of Norton, and you go, oh, you know, he doesn't get enough of it, this or so. No wonder. They sit it on top of his head, or they kick it behind him, or kick it to the wrong side of the contest, so he's always reaching and he has to spoil the ball. You know, Richards, I'm a real fan of Richards, but a couple of times here, his election to kick the football has just left the player in front of him right down the gurgler. He's not only has he put it in the area, he's put it in the area where the back one player can not only contest it, but he can actually win it. So, and unless that picks up, and of course the stoppages, we know, clearance rates 9 to 19 overall, which it sounds terrible. It was worse in the first quarter, so they made some inroads, and the only bloke that's really made inroads is, I'll stand correct on this, but I think it's probably their ruckman.
2: Well, Bont's had 3 clearances, but so you're talking about
3: English. Well, it hasn't been down for any, but
2: no, it hasn't had any.
3: I would have thought we ran one out of the centre.
2: Absolutely.
3: So.
2: And Mick, just for our listeners, when we're talking a lot about these kicking percentages, for those who didn't hear before, we 70% by foot over the course of a game, you've had a really good game. You've probably sliced and diced the opposition a bit.
3: Yep.
2: If you're between 65 and high 60%,
3: it's almost acceptable.
2: It's a good day. It's probably what you're aiming for. You'd love 70%. 65 to 60%, you're exposing yourself a little bit to giving it up and maybe not as sharp and maybe not getting as much reward. Anything below 60% by foot over the course of a game is really poor. At AFL level, you're not going to beat the best teams. And the Western Bulldogs are going by at 57%. So they're comfortably below 60% by foot.
1: As a collective.
3: And not getting as much ball as Hawthorne. So it's not as if they've had a lot of possessions and mainly they're
2: almost 100. They're approaching.
3: They're 50%. They're 40-odd kicks below.
2: Yeah. And so when you keep either presenting the ball back to the opposition like that, or even as Mick touched on, when you should get more reward, because if you hit that kick, the next one probably gets hit, and then the next one gets hit, and you're having a shot at goal, but you've just missed it, and you've invited the opposition in. All those players who are making attacking decisions down the ground are now badly out of position, and they're going to get caught out when it eventually does turn over.
1: So it was interesting, that 14-minute stretch where they kicked 5 goals. The Dogs were actually in front before Hawthorn went on that burst. And we could see it in terms of, you know, all their half-forwards and everyone zipping up and down the ground, and you could see it happening. How does that happen? What changed at that point that all of a sudden the Dogs fell away and Hawthorn's half-forwards had a field day?
3: Well, it's not a matter of the Dogs falling away. The same thing applied. They still got the ball into the forward line. Then because of the last disposal being a shocker or not in the right position, as Ling has already hinted, players are running down because they feel as if you're going to control the ball. That ball gets turned over. And when it gets turned over, Hawthorne, because of their elite kicking skills, they're not bombing it back. They're finding targets. and they find a target, then they find the next target. So straight away, you've broken the line.

0: quite often happens in games that we've seen. Yes, it goes down the forward line, and because of the pressure, a haphazard kick comes out. So it's 50-50 ball. You may get it, you may not get it. Hawthorn are getting it every time because their use of the football is so direct.
1: And
0: so
1: we've heard senior coaches talk about that this year, haven't we, where it's, you know, they'll get criticised for their defensive systems, and they'll basically say, hey, when we use the footy like that, there's not a defensive system in the world that's going to be able
2: correct.
1: To protect that.
2: 100%. And Mick, the way what Mick's describing leads to three, maybe four of the goals. The other couple that the Hawks got, and I think one they definitely got, and one might have been the Ginnivan one where he should have had a goal, was just really, really awful defensive decisions whether or not to punch the ball or mark the ball. They had to, Caulfield was one, had to punch the ball. Another one was another Bulldogs player who let it get over the back again.
1: Yeah.
2: You do that through the middle of the ground. That those high Hawthorn half forwards that you're describing, Corbs, they're on their bike and they are gone.
0: Yeah, and they get confidence doing it.
2: Yeah.
0: So all of a sudden,
1: it's so eye-catching, isn't it?
0: Yeah, it's
1: so noticeable when they get themselves into the game in that manner. Great analysis. Cameron Ling and Mick Mouldhouse all over it, as they are every Friday with us here on ABC Sport. Hawks by 27. It's halftime here at the G. The Hawks have kicked the last five goals in the game. Just repeating earlier tonight, Taylor Walker's been offered a one-match ban for rough conduct against Connor O'Sullivan. Essentially pushed him into a marking contest last night, so he's got to try and beat that. Came back as careless, medium and high, so a one-match ban for Taylor Walker. And Tom Stewart escaped sanction. He wasn't even cited, fined, nothing. So as a result for his incident last night where he bumped, seemingly, Callum Archie, the match review officer deemed it as a brace. He said that he was in a near stationary position and that was Archie's momentum that contributed to the contact. So no case to answer for Tom Stewart out of Geelong's one-point loss last night to the Crows. All right, it's halftime here. More from Mick and Lingy coming up in just a moment, along with Cal and Hodgie. This is Friday Night Footy at the MCG. It's the Hawks by 27. Let's see what's going on in the ABC newsroom.
3: ABC News, good evening. I'm Noni Edwards. Critics say major drug manufacturer AstraZeneca's decision to pull a critical drug from shelves from November is putting many women in limbo. Zoladex helps patients to slow the growth of breast cancer or reduce the risk of it recurring, as well as manage endometriosis. Health department figures show an estimated 8,600 patients were dispensed the medication in the first quarter of 2026. Independent Senator David Pocock says the department is actively negotiating, but that AstraZeneca should rethink its move.
4: They're obviously really concerned about this and are seeking to work through things with AstraZeneca, but they should come clean with Australians. Let's not forget how much money was shoveled to AstraZeneca and other pharmaceutical companies during COVID from the Australian government, and I think we expect them to be better corporate citizens.
3: The former boss of Sydney's Parramatta Council has admitted to sending an anonymous email that called for her own organisation to investigate an ex-staffer. Rhiannon Solomon-Marin reports.
5: Gail Connolly has faced a second day of questioning before the state's corruption watchdog, which is examining several allegations against her. Today's hearings focused on the exits of certain senior employees during her tenure as CEO. One of them, former Chief of Staff Justin Mulder, was the subject of an anonymous email sent to several councillors and journalists that accused him of systemic corruption. When asked by counsel assisting if she knew who sent that email, Ms. Connolly replied she did. She told the commission she had fears the issue was being swept under the rug and didn't want it traced back to her. Today was meant to be the final day of the four-week probe, but Ms. Connolly will return to the witness stand next week to finish giving evidence.
3: Analysts warn it will be difficult to remove Hezbollah from southern Lebanon after the militant group rejected a ceasefire extension agreed to by Israel and Lebanon. Under the agreement, there would be pilot security zones inside Lebanon in which Hezbollah operatives would be banned. Middle East analyst from the Lowy Institute, Dr. Roger Shanahan, says given these areas are yet to be defined, it's difficult to say how successful this agreement will be.
6: Yeah, listen, it's quite ill-defined. It's there in concept, but not, as far as we're aware, any details about lines and areas of responsibility, where they're going to be and where the Israeli military is going to withdraw from and where they're going to withdraw to.
3: Romanian authorities say a marine drone has detonated in the Black Sea port of Constanța near an oil terminal without causing any casualties. Local media is reporting that authorities found three other

0: The drones of the type used in the war in neighbouring Ukraine along the coast. The explosion comes a week after a Russian drone crashed into an apartment building in the southeastern Romanian city of Galat, near the border with Ukraine, injuring two people. Cuba's president, Miguel Díaz-Canel, says fresh economic sanctions imposed against him by the United States are illegitimate. The US Treasury Department website details that the sanctions target five people, including Mr. Díaz-Canel's wife, two members of the Castro family, and the Ministry of the Revolutionary Armed Forces. It's part of a campaign by Washington to intensify pressure on the country's leaders. Some Nepali mountain climbing guides say they're concerned about the dangers of over-tourism on Mount Everest. Local guide Hilary Dawa, who was thought to be dead after failing to return to base camp, has been found alive after surviving without food or oxygen for about a week. More than 1,000 climbers and their guides scaled the almost 9,000-metre summit in May, the busiest climbing season on record. Sherpa Kami Rita says he worries about the over-tourism and how this impacts safety protocols.
1: The main issue here is that on the mountains, there is a big need to set up a system for rescuing people. It should be set up by the government.
0: To sport now, and the ACT Brumbies have been eliminated from the Super Rugby Pacific Finals series after being humbled 66-12 by the Hurricanes in Wellington. The Brumbies conceded a club record 38 points in the first half on their way to the heaviest finals loss by an Australian team in competition history. The Queensland Reds are now the only Australian team that are remaining in the finals. They will face the Chiefs in Hamilton on Saturday. You're up to date with the very latest from ABC News. There's more news at any time on ABC Listen.
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6: Kicks up to Reeves, no one near him. And now, is that 50?
7: What for?
6: Well, Reeves asked the question. It's against Frazier.
8: No, it's because he ran from the side. However, he was within the 5 metre protected area, so you have
6: had
8: to man
6: stand
8: the mark.
6: To the punt road end, and the ruck slots it through.
9: Do something about it, Greg Swan. It's stuffing up the game.
10: It is. Handball to Sanders. Handball goes back to Hines. Kicks to English in the forward pocket. Offhand spills through to Jones. Jones the tote boat. He's got it there. And a bit of artistry from Artie.
6: The Doggies are winning it out of the middle through English. He takes a bounce. It's a bouncing ball to the top of the goal square. Chance for West to soccer it through. In the jeans, Riley West.
10: And pass to Sicily. Dabs a kick down the wing. Caulfield goes for a fly. No mark out the back. There goes his man. Meep, meep. The road runner in Watson takes two bounces. Hand pass forward to Connor McDonald. Short kick down to Lewis. Clean pickup. Back to Watson. Watson goals. Spellbinding at the G.
6: No one there but Newcomb. Newcomb with another disposal and possibly another goal assist. Picks it up and he spears the kick in towards Day to extend the lead to the biggest 10 points. That is striking the footy to perfection. And he is pumped.
9: Watson will kick six tonight.
6: Here he goes, slap down. Here's Watson in the right forward pocket. Put it in the book. He's got three. Lingy says he'll boot six. Special comments extraordinaire. Friday night footy on ABC Sport. It doesn't get much better than that.
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10: Sounds there from the second term of the Hawthorn takeover in the back end of the quarter after falling behind. They kicked five straight goals to now lead by a game high 27 points at half time. The Hawks on top, 8-6-54. They lead the Western Bulldogs 4-3-27. There's one injury. Lockie McNeil's out of the game already with concussion. He failed a HIA. Bunch of other players in the wars tonight. And we'll get an update from Hodgie on all of that in just a moment. Mitch Lewis has been battling with the ankle, and then Selwood and English also had some work done throughout the night. Now, a little plug for the funeral of Neil Danaher, which will be coming up on Wednesday. You can catch coverage of that through ABC Sport Digital and also on the ABC Listen app. So from 1 o'clock Eastern time. So that's on Wednesday. It's going to be a hugely emotional week, I'm sure, with the events obviously here at the MCG on Monday. We'll have coverage of that too, naturally, with the King's birthday game on. We'll be on air from 2 o'clock Eastern. The big freeze will be taking place where the wide race is, that the curators shed, where the curators usually come out in the cricket. That'll be completely revamped, I'm sure, over the next couple of days for the setup for the big freeze. So the game, and then on Wednesday, the funeral, which will be both covered by the ABC. So you'll be able to pay your respects and honour the great Neil Danaher with us here on ABC Sport. The MRO news out of last night, Taylor Walker's been offered one match for shoving Connor O'Sullivan into a marking contest. In the NRL, full time in the game tonight between the Melbourne Storm and the Newcastle Knights, and the Storm winners 32-30 over Newcastle. So a tight game, 2-point margin in the end, the Storm by a couple over the Newcastle Knights. It's actually perfect timing. If you went, it was an early start there. So 6 p.m. start, was all done by 8 o'clock. If you're organised, you could have gone to Amy Park, watched the Storm play, and then the Battle of the Codes, Crosstown, and taken in the better part of three quarters here at the G.
4: Pop on over. Very nice. That's a good night, isn't it?
10: No better way to do it. Our own Brett Sprigg, who called the game, has done just that, and he's with us here in the box after halftime. The rest of the weekend, so the Sunday teams are out for what's going to take place on Sunday. Swans Saints, there's a heap of changes here. The shorthand of this is that the Swans get stronger, so Mills and Grundy among the four ins there. Meanwhile, for the Saints, they get a little stronger too, with Nasai Wangane Miller returning, but there are five changes here that are essentially optional changes. So Ross Lyon has really swung the axe after that historic defeat to Hawthorn last Thursday night. They didn't kick a goal in the first half. The first time a St Kilda team's done that since 1987. And then the nightcap. I really like the fixturing of this. Obviously, Essendon and Carlton have their own problems at the moment. But two powerful, big Victorian clubs. I like the idea of sort of a dominant 24 hours at the MCG where you can get around a holiday. We do it really well on Anzac Day with obviously the Anzac Day Eve clash into the Anzac Day fixture in the afternoon the next day on the holiday. And Carlton and Essendon are trying to do the same thing here. The fourth year they'll do it around the King's birthday game. Redmond and Durham among the ins for the Bombers. Wietering a big blow for the Blues. He's out injured, so Wade Dirksen takes his place.
4: Yeah, Blues playing good footy at the moment too. Nice little winning streak, and they'd be eyeing off. As much as you said, they're trying to make it a bit of a showcase one on that Sunday night, just smacking the old arch rival and making sure they have a really ordinary King's birthday.
10: Tim Hodges is on the boundary for us. Hodgie, any update on any of the other injuries? You mentioned Lachie McNeil out of the game.
7: Yeah, Lachie McNeil is out of the game. Gee, he looks an unwell fella as well, so he's going to miss next week, but just doesn't look well at all down here on the back seat of the bench. He's had a shower during the halftime break. But so much happening in that first half. Michael Selwood went down to the rooms with an ankle. Tim English with that busted nose. Mitch Lewis, we know, had the ankle strapped down in the rooms. Even the runner from Hawthorn pinged his calf, so Matt Spanger is now running for the Hawks. So, yeah, it's been an eventful first half.
11: And Watson's dominated with three. Michael Selwood's got him in the goal square at the punt road end. Here we go, third quarter. Both ruck miss it. And English grabs it, and then he's been grabbed for holding. So
4: isn't it funny? They've just decided to get rid of the jumping over the line rule.
11: Yeah.
4: They're not going to react to it tonight. That's two or three times now they've jumped, gone over the line, haven't made contact, which is a good thing. I think
12: Let us know, though, Liam.
4: Yeah.
11: English grabbed it, and then Newcombe grabbed him. So Newcombe won the free kick. Another possession, the first one to start this third term. High ball inside 50. Comes out just as quick as it went in. Impey again to Newcombe. Geez, having a night out. Kick to a one-on-one, unable to get in there and affect the contest was Perez. And now it comes out to Impey, quick hands. Perez did well, good second effort to Ward. On the left, around the corner, Ginnivan, right place, right time, 49 metres out, 45-degree angle to make it six straight goals, bracketed with that half-time break and the first for the third term. Ginnivan with a set shot.
4: They've only got themselves to blame, the Dogs. They're two easy drop marks. Yep, would have relieved a lot of pressure, gone back to just controlling the footy. Instead, they're under pressure.
11: Hasn't had one yet. Looking to get his first major of the night. Hawks by 27. He hoicks that a little bit too much and hangs it out to the right.

0: Registers a minor score. The Hawks by 28 points.
1: Kel, they're all trying to do this kick around the body.
0: Yep.
2: Oh, Dale, dangerous kick, trying to exit defensive 50. Ginnivan almost takes the intercept mark. Spills to Newcomb. Handball away to Ward. Ward kicks into the pocket. Couldn't clear Butterick. Chol was lurking out the back, and Butterick calms it down. 2 minutes into this third term. Leads 28. New game high, Hawthorne's way. The kick from Butterick finds O'Donnell. Long kick to the wing for Hines. Keeps it moving. Lifts a hand pass over to West. West drills his kick, looking for Treloar. It's intercepted. Kick. And darting away goes Weddle. Hand pass over to Amon. Back through the middle of the G. Connor McDonald. Gee, I'm not sure if he took the mark. He had the seat taken out from underneath him. Free kick advantage applied. McKenzie, hand pass away to Moore. He coughs it up. And the Dogs can clear. Bontempelli kicks out to halfback and finds Croft.
0: Bontempelli hasn't had the usual impact that he's had on so many games so far this season, carrying those injuries in a one-on-one battle with Sicily. And Lewis, Will Lewis over the line. And Sicily with a little slap on the forearm of Lewis, and Lewis didn't like it. And Will Lewis and Sicily are now in a scrap. We've seen a lot of this tonight. Ed Richards comes in, tries to pull Sicily off his teammate, instead pulls his jumper off just about. Meanwhile, play goes underway. Cam McKenzie gets it to Moore, to Ward, and now Perez. Still the wrestle's going. We'll keep Hodgie. He's right in front of that. I'll watch the Sharon. It goes inside 50, and the Doggies have got it through Selwood. Loops the handball. Treloar has got time and space. Kicks out to a one-on-one. Weddle outmarks West. How are they going? They're still going, are they, Hodgie?
3: They've only broken up now. So they went for over a minute just wrestling on their own in front of the Hawthorne bench.
0: High ball inside 50 here again as Hardwick wraps up Puku Kamas. Umpire says fair. And it'll be a ball up left forward pocket for the Hawks in this third term. They lead it by 28 points.
4: Sicily wouldn't have cared about the wrestling. Lewis is out of position.
2: Reeves palms it down to Chol. Chol jams it on the boot, misses to the near side of behind. Hawks by 29. Off the SMS, Saints hate continues, Corby. Our entire forward line's coming back, not arbitrary changes. Henry, Keeler and Carroll, the only real omissions. So I can give you those
0: Someone's
2: full
0: having teams. A crack at you, Corby.
4: Everyone thinks I hate the Saints as well, Corby.
0: Oh, look out.
4: It's got nothing to do with the fact they play like rubbish.
2: They're a persecuted bunch. Hawthorne.
0: Lines for the Dogs. He works his way. The kick. Oh, he played on, did he, Croft? In a one-on-one, the umpire said, yes, he did. And a free kick for Perez, who's done well tonight, moves it quickly. He gives it to Connor McDonald, to Newcomb, who stabs the ball. It goes over the head of the intended target, Dylan Moore, and Ed Richards sweeps in and takes the intercepting mark. Kicks all the way back to Karmas. Butterick. And now Hines.
1: There's another one just hasn't hit the target.
0: Treloar by hand. He goes to English, who goes by foot to West. Going around the southern wing. West, oh, it's a wobbly kick. It gets to Bailey Dale in the end. He had the time. The handball up to Treloar. They're overpossessing it here. Hines has to just bang it long now. Sicily in a wrestle and a tussle with Will Lewis. And once again, Sicily, with all the experience, wins the free kick. And they push and shove afterwards. I hate the look of this. It's just...
1: Well, I reckon they've come out. Like it. They've come out. There's no doubt... They've been given a bit of a touch-up in their aggression because there was non-existent in the first half. But they've come out and directed it maybe incorrectly.
2: A little kick down to half-forward. English scoops it up. Hand pass away to Hines. Dumps a kick inside the forward 50. Clean bowls everyone. And at the back, Impey gives a handball away to Battle. Hand pass to the back pocket for Perez. He lifts it back to Battle. Good chase from Croft. Got a hand pass away last moment to McKenzie. He kicks a turnover. The Bond takes the intercept mark, closes to 60 out, kicks to full forward. Sicily spoils away from Will Lewis. It's a win for Sicily. Spills down to Perez. He's tackled. He's in trouble, holding the ball. Croft and Will Lewis dive on top of him.
4: Okay, can I say, though, so I get that if you drag it in, it's holding the ball, but it still needs to be a legal tackle. You cannot decapitate a person who's lying on the ground and it be called holding the ball. That's still a rule, isn't it, Mick?
1: I don't know if it is the new rule. It is the rule. Because, Lingy, if I had to put a saddle on, you'd reckon we're Flemington, honestly. Both of them just jumped straight in his back.
2: Understatement of the night. It's a must-have. As Croft's kick is good. And the Dogs stay in the fight as Croft kicks the first of the second half. So 5-3 to 8-8. It's a 23-point deficit for the Bulldogs. 6.5 gone in the third term. Cameron Ling, Mick Malthouse on ABC Sport.
4: Just quickly again, Mick.
2: Yeah.
4: Just because someone jumps on the footy doesn't give the right for the opposition to then just have free rein and do whatever they like with them. You still have to tackle them in a legal manner. So that should not have been holding the ball. You've just highlighted...
1: Look, wouldn't you like that, though, to be explained somehow? Someone's from the AFL... Let's say Greg Swan. He's in charge of football.
4: But it won't be a wrong decision. They'll come out and back it up and say it was a completely correct decision.
1: But I would like to know that, Lingy, because the last 3 or 4 years, I reckon that has been one of the... It is a blot on the game that you are allowed to jump in someone's back and pull the ball in underneath them and they get charged for holding the ball. I mean, really, it's just not right.
0: Doggies produced the first major after half-time, so they trail by 23. Hawks have been in control for much of this game. English is well out of the centre. Wins a hard ball to Richards. Sidesteps and then goes down low. At her lob's feet, it skittles all the way through to Will Lewis. Sicily was all over him. It's been a battle within a battle, these two. Sicily's been teaching Will Lewis a football lesson. It's been niggle and verbal sprays. And eventually teammates have to come in and pull them off each other.
1: Well, that's silly by Sicily. Put his head in his face. All you do is get a free kick.
0: Tossed up in the air. Comes the way of Frazier. He goes to Bontempelli, just the required distance. And the Bonts within range. This would be to the first two after half-time. And this would get them back to 17 points.
4: Lewis and Sicily are still going at it. Sicily would just be feeding off this. He's got him covered. He's beating him.
1: Yes, Lewis has done nothing. So he might as well see if he can tie up.
4: Stir him up a bit.
1: Yeah, exactly.
0: The most fluorescent boats I've ever seen on Bontempelli. The Bont, he's got the boots. He's got the goal. And it's back to 17 points. Just when it looked like the Hawks would go on a flurry, they have come out after maybe a half-time rev-up from Luke Beveridge. 8-8-56 Hawthorn, the Dogs 6-3-39.
4: I know it's very early on in this quarter, Mick, but the stats line that we've been talking about a lot throughout the night looks like it's completely reversed. So the kicking percentage, efficiency at the moment, the Dogs 67% this quarter to 46% to Hawthorn. That was the opposite. The uncontested marks, high for the Western Bulldogs, low for the Hawks. That was the complete opposite in the first half. So they've come out early on with a real intent to shift the way they're playing the game.
1: There's only one that's down. It's 7-4 inside 50s, but they've made the most with the Dogs.
2: He's a goal-a-game player, Marcus Bontempelli. 271 games, 271 goals. Off the square comes Jones. Hand pass away to Sanders. Sanders kicks inside the forward 50. Hitting up to meet it. Lob. Stolen away, though, by Weddle. Weddle sharks it. He's off and running. Change of direction. Sweeping hand pass. Hang on, there's a whistle.
4: What's happening here?
2: He ran too far.
1: Oh, he's definitely ran too far. He easy ran over 15 metres.
2: No problems with that, Mick?
1: Oh, well, I was calling it.
2: Okay.
1: He ran far too far.
2: So English takes the free, looks for lob in the pocket. Pack collapses and the ball spills out of play. Forward pocket. Hawks fans engaged. 17 points, Hawthorn's lead.
4: Need to see the replay.
1: Oh, but definitely.
4: You were definite? Okay.
1: I couldn't believe how far he ran with the football.
0: 17 points the margin. We're deep in the attacking 50 of the Dogs here. They trail. Oh, West, what a pickup! And what a snap. It's high, it's high, it's high, and it's missing.
1: Well, that's fantastic touch.
0: Wow.
4: Yes.
0: Off the hands of the ruck. Bang, he went through. It couldn't quite close the deal. 16 points, Hawks lead.
1: Who's that outmarked there by?
2: It's Moore who takes the mark.
4: Over Bramble.
2: Bramble.
1: Oh, see, the bottom six players of the Dogs, they're the ones that... You win with your bottom six or you lose with your bottom six. And that was just one-on-one. It's so easy. Oh,
2: short to Day. And then Day trying to kick it back to Sicily. Missed him. And the ball's going to end up out of play. Deep forward for the Bulldogs. And now Sicily...
0: You watch Will Lewis go and tell him all about it.
2: To Will Lewis.
4: See, Sicily then, though, was being a smart Alex saying, here, have a touch.
2: So Sicily hangs the ball out at Will Lewis, saying exactly that. And then... Will Lewis whacks it out of his hands.
0: And Sam Mitchell in the coach's box didn't like it. Toss back in. Here's a chance still for the Hawks. Sanders with the toe.

0: poke to the advantage of Bontempelli, trying to bear down and catch him. He gets the handball to Frazier. In space, he spins, he twists, he turns, and he hits up Treloar directly in front, 40 metres out.
1: Can I just say, Hawks have lost shape. Defensively, they lost shape. There's nothing out here. They only had two players outside here, outside of the back 50. So they're all inside. They all look like they're all following the ball, chasing the ball, chasing Bontempelli. They forgot that when he kicks the football, there's going to be someone who's going to be free.
0: Long time out of the game for Adam Treloar. For his first major of the night to really bring this game to life. He converts. And the Dogs believe. And the niggle continues off the ball. This is Frazier and McKenzie. Goodness me, they've been at each other's throats all night. Now Bontempelli comes in. In fact, it's not McKenzie again. Once again, we've done it. It's Bodie Ryan. Bodie Ryan, the centre of the wrestle here. Just a little, Mick, and Lingy text through from a little VFL expert inside of mine to say Mitch Lewis is the angriest man alive on the footy field, by the way. And not Mitch Lewis, Will Lewis. He loves the fight. Maybe it was deliberate by Luke Beveridge to put him on Sicily for that reason.
1: That's a very well good point, because there's no question that Sicily has lost a little bit of thought process, you might say. He's the captain.
2: Back to a 10-point game.
3: Oh, that's about a strong
2: 29
3: tackle.
2: As Newcomb tackled high.
3: Oh, wow.
1: That's
2: Bronx cheer from the Hawks fans. Feel like they're not getting the rub of the grain at the moment. As the kick goes wide from Newcomb out to Weddle on the wing. 13 gone third term. Dogs with the only three goals in the quarter. Hawks by 10. Friday night footy on ABC Sport. Weddle goes long into the forward pocket. That's a good grab. Hands to it, and Lloyd Meek has got it right forward pocket.
3: Honestly, is there any chance that Rory Lobb could actually compete in a marking contest tonight? Whether he's been forward or back, he is given absolutely nothing.
1: For a bloke who was, I think, an All-Australian centre back at one stage, or thought of, wasn't he?
3: Oh, I hope not.
1: No, a couple of years ago.
3: Surely not. Oh, you've got to play on an opponent to get it all Australian.
1: Well,
2: might have been in the conversation of the squad. I don't know.
1: Yeah, well, tell you what, he was going okay, but that's just not good enough. Not strong enough.
2: Oldest man on the ground at 33, Rory Lobb. And then Lloyd Meeks just missed out of bounds on the full near side. So in the opening quarter, he had a set shot, missed far side, similar spot out on the full. No change to that score. Dogs are coming. 10-point lead for the Hawks. 14 gone in the third.
0: Oh, and the kick out of the defensive 50 is a shocker. It's gone straight down the throat of Will Day, and he's within range here. Frazier, the man on the mark, 51 metres out to the city end, and he's lining up as if he's going to have a set shot, Will Day. He kicked his first goal of the year in the first half, and Mr. Popular, they all flooded him. They all jumped and leapt on top of him. Off four steps instead, he's just going to put it up and ask them to run and leap. And the big knuckle from Michael Selwood lands four rows back. And it was a great defensive effort from him. Hawthorn by 11 points, led by as much as 29 early stages of the third.
2: Bramble brings it in. Short kick to Caulfield in the back pocket. Goes on a run, heads down the wing. Bailey McDonald leaps up, punches it away. Down to West, he left it behind. Dogs in a struggle now. Day gets it out to Bailey McDonald, to D'Ambrosio, to Ward, all by hand. Now to Newcomb. Newcomb under pressure. Hand pass to Amon. Solid on the hot footy. He's caught. Hawthorn still keep it. They mop it up. Bailey McDonald to Hardwick. Hurried kick forward, turnover. And Selwood the intercept mark. Hand pass away to Kennedy. Hamble went in behind Caulfield. He's got a hot footy now. Gives it to O'Donnell. Chol sweating on him. Lost it. Picked up by Guinea. Guinea snaps goalward. Needs a kind roll. And Puku's back to save the day. Knocks it through for a rush behind. So it's a 12-point lead for the Hawks. 16 gone in the third term. Fascinating stage in the game. The Dogs have kicked the last three.
3: Nick Caulfield will not want to watch his tape tonight. He has had some horrible moments.
0: Bramble goes for some run and carry and a bounce on the outer side, but he missed the target in Norton. It's been stolen by Hardwick. Goes quickly to Ginnivan, and he's crunched in the back by Caulfield afterwards. And Dylan Moore comes in and remonstrates, and again, the niggle. No 50.

0: No man on the mark. Ginnivan just takes a couple of steps, goes high, big launch. Lewis was there. But Rory Lobb with the handball out to Jones. Jones takes off, Artie Jones. I'm not sure he knows where he's going. He's running forward, he's running sideways, and then he's shanking the kick in the middle of the ground. Battle, Leasy mop up, takes it on the bounce. Over to Day, and then over to Nan. He goes short, and they share it around to Moore. Runs around the man on the mark with intent. Penetrating kick, Chol! The athletic Marbior Chol. It's one of the greatest sights in footy. Charging out, extended arms, and he takes the yellow Sharon right in front of Buku Kamis. 20 metres out directly in front to put an end to a run of three consecutive goals for the Dogs.
1: Well, it's been living in the front half of Hawthorn. It's only a matter of time. The Dogs have to clear the ball and take a little bit of a deep breath so they can actually set up. This giving the ball back to Hawthorn, this is wise in Chol's hands.
0: He should cash in. But with Marbior, you're never too quite sure. He cashes in, and it's his third. And their first in the second half, and a steadier, an 18-point lead to Hawthorn. 9-10-64, the Dogs 7-4-46. Friday night footy on ABC Sport.
2: And unfortunately, Mick, you're right. But the reason why it's been living there is just either really poor decisions or really poor skill execution from the Dogs. And we were singing their praises maybe 7 minutes ago about how well they were using the ball, the fact that they were the ones who were causing Hawthorn to turn the ball over. Unfortunately for Artie Jones just then, he wanted to run, he wanted to create, and then just got himself into a spot of bother. And
1: there it is there. Yeah, he was watching the replay, and he just didn't have a target.
2: And
1: the target he chose was one of three Hawthorn
2: players. Yeah. Scores from turnover, 41 to 19, Hawthorn's way.
3: Wow. Kennedy got a handball out towards English. A little just pops a kick to centre-half forward. Picked off, though, by Impey. Hand pass across the half-back line. Frazier inadvertently sockers it away to Jones. So the Dogs scoop it up. High half forward. Deep entry. Kicks to the pocket. Lob spills it. Taps it back to his teammate's advantage. Sanders spins out of a would-be tackle. Handball away to West. Hand pass looking for Jones. D'Ambrosio in the other direction. Knocked back inboard to Lobb. He gives it to Richards. Ball comes back to him on the deck and a pack forms around him. Ball up.
1: He's not clean, the Dogs. Just can't find someone who's clear to have a shot on goal or facing the wrong way or just under pressure.
3: Hawthorn by 18 points. Third quarter action, Friday night footy on ABC Sport from the restart. Sanders, handball away to Kennedy. Handball goes back to Bramble. 60 metres out at half forward. Kicks to full forward. Meek. He's back there to pick it off, but there's a free kick. There is a free kick. It's going the Dogs' way. And Croft takes the footy 15 out straight in front.
2: Oh, is there anything there, Mick?
1: Oh, well, I've got to say, yeah, I want to see this.
2: Oh, that is not much of a hold at all. Gee.
3: Long gone is free kick Hawthorn. That's a distant memory. And their fans are letting us know all about it. Croft goals. Game right on of the G. Croft's got three. And the Bulldogs have kicked four in the term. It's back to a two-score game. Hawthorn by 12, 9-10 to 8-4. 21 gone in the third. Friday night footy on ABC Sport with Mick and Lingy.
2: Unless there's another angle on this, and maybe Perez has got a handful of his jumper from front on. Otherwise, this is soft. So look at this on Croft. Gets a little bit of an arm around, but gee, there's not much there at all, Mick.
1: No, I don't think there is. But on pass form, they pay that because the arms are there. As soon as he takes his first step and he can't go the second step, they pay it. Yep. So the lesson there is get your shoulder into the player and hip and then do the work. And when it's backline play that you grow up with is to get your body on their body.
0: Four of the last five goals going the Dogs' way, and they're going to win the centre clearance as well. Sanders picks up the Sharon. Thought about the handball, kicks it up to Waitman. This will lift them. He's getting involved for the first time tonight. Cody Waitman, his first game in 637 days. He's got it inside that centre square. Gives it plenty of air.

0: Horton lob in front. Cicely off hands. Frazier had to drop it, was tackled. Sanders is in there working hard. Ball up, 25 metres out.
1: It's the first time they've looked like getting inside 50 more than Hawthorne. 10 to 8 at the moment, 10 to 12 at the moment.
0: Reeves takes it out of the ruck. English grabs him. Could have been holding. Jones pounces, handballs to no one in particular. Will Lewis gets involved and Kennedy up against the boundary line and it goes over.
2: Hardy Jones, still so young in his AFL career, yeah. 26 games in, but he panics with the
1: doesn't
2: ball.
1: Doesn't he ever? Doesn't yeah. he ever? He really does panic. Unless he's totally clear, Lingy, if there's someone near him, I'm not saying he's scared or anything like that, he just doesn't know what to do with it.
2: Just rushes the disposal.
1: Yes, he does. Yeah.
0: Boundary throw in, 70 around from the Dogs, fighting hard on all fours. It's pinballing around. Sanders, Richard, Sanders gets a toe poke, doesn't go the required. Moore grabs him, and then he's being grabbed by Bramble. And another stoppage. Hawks fans just getting a little edgy in their seats after they led by 27 at halftime.
3: English palms it down. Frazier tackled straight away. We'll do it all again.
1: Dogs have got... Well, they had one behind the... Yes, they're going to get one behind the ball, which is a really good ploy.
3: Margin 12, Hawthorne on top. Time on now in this third term. Whistle on the play, free kick Dogs. Held, over the shoulder, Richards goes short to Sanders, not the required range. Handball back to Richards, kicks right to the goal line. Lob! There's Rory, who marks right in the goal square.
1: I think they're going to reverse it.
0: Oh, no.
2: It's Will Lewis against...
0: It's against Will Little. Lewis.
3: So
0: McKenzie?
3: Will Lewis is going to get it. Cicely will be filthy.
2: I think Bodie Ryan might have been the one who gave it away.
3: Lewis goals. Here come those pesky Bulldogs. They're on the doorstep now. It's a six-point game. The Dogs 9-4-58, Hawthorn 9-10-64. And surprisingly, he celebrates with his teammate and not in the face of James Cicely. They've been jawing at each other all night. And Rory Lobb, who's had a dirty night himself, he's denied a goal. Lewis knocks one through, 24 minutes into the third. Hawks by just six.
0: This is the furthest apart they've been all night, Cicely and Will Lewis. After he kicks the goal, he celebrates his teammates. James Cicely goes to call off.
2: I'll tell you what, Bodie Ryan, he did. It was a clear free kick. I mean, Lobb was going to mark it either way, so regardless, but...
1: A bit of a reversal there, Lingy, as far as the efficiency goes.
2: Yeah, Dogs up to 65% by foot, which we said that's where you kind of want to be. 65 to 70% is where you got to aim.
0: Wins it in the air, and the umpire says free kick in the ruck. It's going the way of Hawthorne. What was that for? Newcomb's got it. He goes forward with a rush up towards Lewis. Chole. Oh, he dropped it cold. He's going to pick it up. He can't get round onto his left. He's up against the boundary line. He handballs. It's stolen by Bontempelli. Gives it to Selwood. Blazes away out of there. Frazier does well up against McKenzie in a one-on-one. Frazier playing for the pull. Umpire says no. Hawks do well. Hemmed in against the boundary. They keep it in play. Ryan's kick was spoilt down by Bramble. It spills the way of Ginnivan. Ginnivan's handball was spoilt. was smothered, by Bailey Dale beautifully over the boundary line.
1: Yeah, the pressure's certainly picked up with the Dogs. They're not letting Hawthorne in close get the easy ones, which they did in the first half. Now they've got to find space to get, well, not get back in the game. They've got the game, but get back into that first half mode.
3: Six-point lead for the Hawks. They led by 29 earlier in the quarter. Boundary throwing at half forward. Reeves wins it down, but Hines gets a kick out of there. Spills away towards McKenzie after the spoil from Ryan. He coughs it up. Dale took on the tackler, got it out to Hines. Tumbles a kick down the wing for the Dogs. Picked up by Norton. Hand pass out in front. Like KB runs onto his own footy. Hand pass away to Jones. He's trying to get around Amon. Retreats back to Cooper Hines. His third touch in the chain. Kicks inside to forward 50. Cicely knocks it away from Will Lewis. Rides a bump from Newcomb. Dogs keep it through Richards. Handball to Bramble. Newcomb the 1%, a big-time smother. Comes out to Day, gives it to Guinea. And now the Hawks, McKenzie to Ryan. He kicks to the win out in front of Newcomb, who started it all.
0: Six-point ball game. The Hawks in possession. Newcomb gives it to Mitch Lewis, who gives it to Ginnivan. Hasn't been his night so far. It was an awkward little kick for Watson, and it skittled off his boot. And Selwood does well to make sure it goes over. Little one-on-one passage between Watson and Michael Selwood, and Selwood wins on this occasion after Watson booted three in the first half.
3: How was that smother from Newcomb after he ironed out Will Lewis, hip and shoulder straight up and down the middle, and then dives on the footy to prevent the inside 50.
0: Inside 50 boundary throw in here for the Hawks. Selwood on all fours. Dale, they're working desperately hard here, the Dogs' defence.

0: Something tells me I would have enjoyed playing with Joy Newcombe.
1: Oh.
0: He's just a wrecking ball and a very, very good footballer as well.
2: Two brilliant pack marks tonight. So tossed up in the air in the right forward pocket here. It's dangerous for the Dogs' defence. Kennedy's there. Oh, he tried to take on a couple, gave it to Bontempelli. He was grabbed. A quick, hurried kick here, and Lewis misses. That is Mitch Lewis for the Hawks. It bubbled around, and it ended up in the hands of Mitch Lewis. Threw it on the left boot, 10 metres out. Missed to the right-hand side. Hawks by six.
3: Yeah, pretty lucky then, the Dogs. They had the ball three or four times in their hands, but they just gave it back to the Hawks.
1: Bramble hunting a first win against the old mob. Four bounces and then kicks from half-back down to Lobb, who marks.
3: That's a good lead-up by Lobb. He had to take that mark. They're outnumbered out in that far wing.
1: Southern side of the ground under the Friday night lights. A cool night in Melbourne, but clear as the kick goes down the line trying to find Norton. He's in a tangle with Battle and they share it out of play. So 27 and a half gone in the third. It's a 7-point lead for the Hawks, 9-11 to 9-4. What a quarter from the Dogs. From 29 points down, they've kicked 5 goals to 1. Really, it looked like they were just going to fade into the night. And they've responded. What is a big night for them in the context of their season. They win tonight. They're only half a game behind the Hawks. Equal on premiership points with the Cats. And from the boundary throw-in, Reeves tackles English. We'll have a ball up where the boundary throw-in took place between wing and half forward for the Doggies.
2: Dogs have been in front for 77 minutes. Rather, the Hawks have been in front for 77 minutes. The Dogs for just 4 minutes. Rush kick inside 50 here. Umpire says free kick going to Hawthorne. Impey will take it. So he's got it in the defensive zone. Short and wide to the boundary. His kick goes to Connor McDonald and then to D'Ambrosio. All by foot. Just want to steady it down. Over the top, he's got Battle marking uncontested and takes off, draws the defender right along the boundary. They go in front of the great Southern stand. Handballs over to McDonald. McDonald tries to work his way up towards Chol. Got his hands to it. Now when it hits the deck, this is dangerous. And it was going to ground. Hardwick couldn't control it and it rolls over. It'll spiral back in deep inside 50 here for Hawthorne. They lead it by 7 points. There's a minute to go before three-quarter time.
3: The ball is where it is. I don't often have a go at Bond, but he just didn't man up hard enough and he left all the work to his teammates.
1: Boundary throw-in. Watson zipping around at the drop. Just knocks the ball out towards the top of the goal square. His first involvement in the term. And scooped up by Selwood. He's ragdolled into the ground and will have a ball up.
0: The trouble with the Selwood Watson matchup is Selwood's doing okay with the first time Watson goes at the ball, but then the next one he drops loses
3: off.
0: Him.
3: Yeah, he drops off.
1: Forward 50 stoppage. He's always threatening here. English though palms it down and will do it all again as Dale tackled by Day.
3: If they can hold out the Dogs without giving up another goal.
1: Hawks by 7. English wins it down. Kennedy got a handball away for the Dogs, but straight to Watson, who scoops it up, zips around onto his right boot, kicks right to the goal mouth. It's touched on the line. He's never long out of the game, Nick Watson.
0: No, he's constantly repositioning to stay relevant around the contest.
3: Yeah. And they're the targets that are so hard. Predictability for a backline player is what you want from a forward. If he moves all over the place, as you know, your focus has got to be so extreme.
2: Bailey Dale on the kick in, beautiful. Hits up Richards. He takes off at half four, at half back. He spears the pass. That is a thing of beauty to Arnie Jones. Jones gives it to Richards, who kept running by on his left. Can he get a target inside 50? Oh, Lewis flew. Will Lewis? And big Rory got there, but he's surrounded by Hawthorne players. And the kick from Ryan down the line to Hardwick. Loops it over the top. Here's a chance for Mitch Lewis. Now he set it up for Chol in a one-on-one and Selwood with the desperate spoil. That was brilliant stuff on Chol. It was a one-on-one. It looked like Chol might take the mark.
4: Here we go again.
2: Selwood with the punch and knuckled it over and then Selwood and Chol are into it. After every siren so far tonight, there's been a wrestle. There's been jumper punching. There's been verbal sprays. There's been niggle. And it's just really not necessary. And eventually, they separate. Hawthorne by 8 points. A significant surge from the Western Bulldogs in that third term. They produced 5 of the 6 goals.

0: guessing from a Bevo spray at halftime. And this game is hanging in the balance at the last change. Hawthorn 9-12-66, the Dogs 9-4-58. The goal kickers for Hawthorn, Chole has three, Watson has three, singles two, McDonald, Reeves and Day. Connor McDonald.
1: Yep.
0: And for the Dogs, three to Croft, singles to Will Lewis, Treloar, Bontempelli, West, Jones and Dale.
1: Could not be better set up. The Hawks with that surge to end the second term with five goals in 14 minutes. And then the Dogs controlling Q3, 5-1. So just 8 points in it as we turn for Homer. Coverage of the state funeral of the late Neil Danaher will be held this coming Wednesday and will be broadcast on Sport Digital and through ABC Listen from 1 o'clock Eastern. So you can catch coverage of that. This is Friday Night Footy on ABC Sport. Just 8 points in it as we turn for home. Back with the thoughts of Mick and Lingy next.
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1: Spills down to Perez, he's tackled, he's in trouble, holding the ball. Understatement of the night, it's a must-have as Croft's kick is good and the Dogs stay in the fight.
0: Tossed up in the air, comes the way of Frazier. He goes to Bontempelli, just the required distance. And the Bonts within range. The most fluorescent boats I've ever seen on Bontempelli. The Bont! He's got the boots. He's got the goal. And it's back to 17 points. Sanders with the toe poke to the advantage of Bontempelli, trying to bear down and catch him. He gets the handball to Frazier. In space, he spins, he twists, he turns, and he hits up Treloar directly in front, 40 metres out for his first major of the night to really bring this game to life. He converts, and the Dogs believe. Moore runs around the man on the mark with intent. Penetrating kick, Chole! The athletic Marbior Chole. He should cash in, but with Marbior, you're never too quite sure. He cashes in, and it's his third.
1: Spills down to Perez, he's tackled. He's in trouble, holding the ball. Understatement of the night, it's a must-have. As Croft's kick is good, and the Dogs stay in the fight. Handball back to Richards, kicks right to the goal line, lob! There's Rory, who marks right in the goal square.
6: I think they're going to reverse it.
1: Will Lewis is going to get it. Sicily will be filthy. Lewis goals! Here come those pesky Bulldogs! They're on the doorstep now. It's a six-point game.
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1: So Hawks by 8 points, but all the momentum with the Bulldogs. The legendary cap Cameron Ling, the coaching icon Mick Malthouse with their thoughts through three. Hawthorn by 8 points.
8: So many of the good moments in that quarter from the Western Bulldogs perspective came off the back of some good pressure, a couple of good turnovers, and then good ball use. That was the key to them. When they finally won it back, the Dogs, they got it inside forward 50 and they looked dangerous. Unfortunately, the couple of goals that the Hawks had a good look at were off the back of, again, some pretty ordinary skill execution and decision making and just inviting Hawthorn to have the ball back. It was the theme in the first half, Mick. It was certainly the theme, and fortunately for the Dogs, it flipped a bit in that third quarter. It's going to be the key in this last quarter. Who can execute the kicking skills under pressure and not turn the ball over?
6: Well, the Hawks still had seven shots to Dogs

0: the key markers as far as your percentage goes of kicking efficiency. So that's, and I think the Dogs got back in it because of that physicality. Now, that's got to, I don't know if that'll last, but if it can be directed properly to the right players against the right players, you know what? Sicily wasn't near as dominant.
1: No, and he was no longer in a position where he was directing and controlling and organising everything back there. He was fixated on other things.
0: Yeah.
2: There's a difference between physicality, absolutely. But this carry-on after the siren, quarter-time siren, half-time siren.
0: The testosterone's running hot. And when a game's like this, Kel, sometimes that just, it goes out the window.
1: I think Michael Selwood is having a fair bit to say out there as well down the other end.
2: Yeah.
1: He's got the Nick Watson matchup. Yeah. So he's living dangerously, given Watson's kicked three, nearly had another one in that third quarter.
3: Yeah. Shout out, by the way, to Robin and Tracy. G'day, team from Ubud in Dal in Bali. Loving the call. Go the Hawks. Thanks, Robin. Thanks, Tracy. And also, how about this? Mick from Coburg, listening in Tajikistan, having just driven over the Uzbekistan border. The Wiz.
0: Fantastic sad.
3: Listening all around the world to us on ABC Sport. Appreciate your company tonight. It is the Hawks by 8. We got a game as we head into the final term. First clean disposal of the quarter. Just a little hand pass out in front of Richards. Picked up eventually by the Bont, who bangs it to full forward. Ball gets out the back. Battles there. Cody's got him. Waitman with the chase down tackle. Ball kept the line on the alive on the behind line as Norton knocks it back in. And that's a good result. Cost them a behind, but they get a stoppage deep forward.
1: Well, they're going to review it, though, just to make sure whether it went over the line or not. Fair enough, not being holding the ball against Cody Waitman, too. No prior opportunity from Battle and immediately tackled. Ball spilled free, that is play on. That's what the rules say.
3: What have you thought of Cody's night, Lingy? So 10 disposals, 6-4.
1: Really positive start. Really positive back. He's looked dangerous at times and, you know, one or two little moments where he's had to be involved in a contest under enormous pressure.
4: Decision on the scoreboard.
1: I think this will just be a boundary throw-in, won't it?
3: Sam from Perth also says, sorry for being a grumpy Saints fan, Corby and Lingy. I love you guys.
2: No, get stuck into them.
3: I was going to say, Muzz's text message says, was that Ross Lyon who text through? Hawks by 8 points, 70 seconds into the final term.
2: Oh, what a cracker we've got here. Friday night footy on ABC Sport. Absolutely love it. Round 13 action. Boundary throw in and Meek went at it with both fists. And then the handball straight to Day. Day takes off. Pass is perfect, of course.
1: That's 50.
2: That should be 50. Frazier all in the back of Mitch Lewis, who tucked the mark. He gives the handball off to Ginnivan, loops it over the top then to Impey. Impey to Chole on a wide lead. And he honours that long, wide lead. And he's marked over the 50 and outside the boundary line, Marby or Chole.
1: That exit, that rebound out of defensive 50 for Hawthorn shows how important Will Day is.
2: Too far out to score. He's just going to hang it in the air. English in front position. And he dabs it down to Dale. And it was a good... Oh, he had to take that Mark Rory lob. Instead, it was Sicily over the top. Brilliant Spoor wins the footy. Gives it to D'Ambrosio. And then to Ward, who just flirts the perimeter, skirts it along, and gives it to Eamon. Eamon then looks for... Couldn't quite find more. Well done by Treloar. Put his body on the line. Flicks out to D'Ambrosio. And his kick has been marked by Dale to Selwood. Oh, he's got himself in all sorts of trouble. Michael Selwood gone. And he's been giving lip. And guess what? All the Hawks players come in and jump on top of him and let him know all about it. Oh, he's on the bottom of a big stacks on.
0: That was a hand pass by a teammate who thought that it wasn't 15 metres. There's no question about that, because that wasn't a play-on situation. But if you looked at this here, he's played it straight on.
3: How's Big Lloyd going to go here, Mick? He's had a couple tonight that he's put two out of bounds on the full.
0: Well, yeah, and one on either side.
2: So it was of all players that gobbled him up, Lloyd Meek, directly in front, punt road end.
0: Yeah.
2: Misses.
3: He's getting closer.
2: He misses right in front of that Hawks cheer squad.
1: Not a lot closer.
2: I cannot believe it. It's Hawthorn by 9.
3: Two out on the full and now behind. 9 points, as Kel said, the Hawks on top. Kick goes down the wing for the Dogs. Knocked away by Newcomb. Again, just got himself involved. Wins possession back. Bailey McDonald to Sicily. Handball away to D'Ambrosio. Back to Bailey McDonald. Runs, carries, gives it to Guinea against the boundary line. Ginnivan hand pass inside to D'Ambrosio. Kick to full forward. Buku gets up, spoils, can't kill it. Connor McDonald's there. The Dacos effort from the pocket hits the post.

0: A little nod to Peter Dacos, but are behind. 10 points, Hawthorn's lead, 3.5 gone, final term.
1: So they go quickly here, the Dogs, through their skipper in Bontempelli. Beautiful kick, hits up Treloar. Handball, Richards involved. Now over the top. This is Hines. Has a dash across half forward and then delivers down to English.
0: Great play.
1: Got rid of his opponent. Just toss battle aside. In a battle of physicality, he out-muscled him.
2: Well, he just moved, the Dogs just moved the ball quickly and precisely and picked the target, the correct target this time. It was either English or going to be Norton. They've gone to the player who's got the most room and has a smaller opponent.
1: From the kick in, end to end, in the blink of an eye, can English come to the rescue for the Dogs? He can. It's a four-point ball game, and these Dogs will not be denied. 10-4-64. What about that for accuracy? To the inaccurate Hawks, 9-14-68. And 16 minutes still to play in this final term.
3: The 12-point Ruckman swing, that one, with Lloyd Meek missing the other one at the other end. And you're right about the ball use of the Dogs coming down the ground. It started with Bontempelli.
2: Yes.
3: Just cruising out. He didn't rush, didn't panic, spotted Treloar through the middle of the ground. It was a pretty difficult kick, but nailed it perfectly. And then they were open. Mm. And as you said, multiple choices to kick inside forward 50, but to identify English versus Amon and say, yeah, that's a great mismatch. I'll just kick it to the big fella. Good play, Dogs.
0: Dogs have not been a great final quarter team. We saw that last week against the Pies. They've won only three final quarters this year. And they're making a good fist of it so far. They're going forward again. Richards kicks to centre-half forward. Weddle takes it one-handed, but he's got lob hanging onto the other. And so we've got a ball up centre-half forward for the Dogs.
2: Very lucky to get away with that. That ball's thrown back to Hawthorn player, not the umpire.
0: English palms it down, having to say, got it away to Richards. Hand pass out in front of Jones, running out of real estate. Handball back to Will Lewis. He's tackled, taken to ground. Ball trickles out next to the behind post. Deep forward for the Bulldogs. The Dogs have not led since the 13-minute mark of the second term. Hawthorn powered away. They kicked the last five goals of the half, led by as many as 29. Now one score behind here from the boundary throw-in down to Impey, stripped of it by West. Now West tackled. Ball up, full forward for the Bulldogs. Hawthorn by four, six gone in the last.
2: Hawthorn are very good at clearing these backline ones. This is where the Dogs have got to pick it up here. They've got the ball in their forward line.
1: English Frazier and Meek. English. Goes a couple of cracks. Oh, Newcomb faked the handball and then turned around and sold himself into all sorts of trouble. It was a Bontempelli tackle. And it'll be a free kick to the skipper. The two captains, the co-captain in Newcomb and the captain in Bontempelli. He turned around and was literally a bear hug from the Bont in the right forward pocket at the City End. He's lining up for the set snap, Bont. He's already kicked one on his left. The dead-eye finishing abilities of the Bont. And the Bulldogs have rallied and they're in front. And guess what happens? There's a melee. There's verbal sprays. There's pushing and shoving. And the intensity just continues to grow. What a ball game that is unfolding here at the MCG. Dogs by two. Bont's got two. 11-4-70. Hawthorn 9-14-68.
2: I was about to say, you know, we're talking about the after effects of when they've all come together. I reckon, you know, yes, we don't like it, but it's rattled Hawthorn. It's taken their mind off, because they want to be the big, bear the chest and pump the chest and all this sort of stuff. But it's just deflecting a bit from their game.
3: And it's dragged the Dogs back into it. Yeah, they've brought them right up.
2: The bottom six players of the Dogs are now, they can wrestle just like anyone else. So therefore, they're involved.
0: Astounding comeback from 29 down to now be in front by a couple of points. The Dogs get it going forward again. Amon picks it off though. Hand pass to Impey. Handball out wide to Cam Nairn, who's tackled, taken to ground, and the ump says, I'll have it.
2: Good tackle.
0: The youngest player on the ground, Nairn, at 18 years of age. Picked 20 in last year's draft out of Central Districts in game number three. And from the ball up, it's out of play. So a boundary throw in, 70 out from the Dogs' goal. What a term. Couldn't see this come in at halftime. The Hawks kicked the last five goals of the second term, led by 27 at the half, led by 29 early in

0: that third quarter. And from that point on, the Western Bulldogs have kicked 7 of the next 8 goals in the game. Dogs by 2 from the boundary throwing. Meek grabs it out of the ruck. Quick kick forward. Here's Ryan, who's been thrown forward. So Bodie Ryan, move of the magnets. Up front for Hawthorne. Hardwick's gone back. The kick from Ryan inside the forward 50. Selwood covers across, punches it out of play, and a boundary throw in 30 out from the Hawks goal.
1: What about Michael Selwood? Not only has he got the matchup on Watson, but it's his first ever game at the MCG. He said he'd been once before to watch a game of footy. Picked up in the mid-season draft last year from the Waffle in Perth. He took that game-saving mark last week in his first game on the MCG, and he's under the pump up against Watson. So boundary throw in, stoppage, ball up now. Hawks attacking end. Day taps it back to Ward. It's a high ball at the drop. McKenzie's there. No one flies in the end except for English. It bobbles around in his chest and he grabs it. He drives it out of the defensive 50, looking for and finding Croft. That's a great mark. Wonderful mark. Two Hawthorn players coming from him. He had to stand his ground, and he did.
2: And he had to jump off both feet, the double foot jump, which they don't want to do. You want to protect yourself a bit, get one knee up a little bit. Oh, bad kick.
1: Put Butterick under the pump.
2: Awful
1: and then
2: kick.
1: It's gone straight to Ward, who gives it to McDonald, who shakes and bakes a would-be tackler and then delivers, looking for Lewis. Mitch Lewis, here's Watson. He's whizzing around. Lewis is sitting on the footy. Selwood's sitting on that. Is there a call? Umpire says ball up. 25 metres out from the Hawks goal.
0: Dogs by 2 from the ball up. Frazier got a hand pass out to Dale. Kicks a spiral off a step. Sicily puts his fist through it. Down to D'Ambrosio. Hawks at half forward. Handball to Waymon. Amon parts the seas. Kicks goalward and Buku's back to pick it off. Amon did some nice work through traffic. Couldn't finish it. And now 50.
2: Oh, no one stood in. Well, stayed on the mark.
3: Someone have to... Don't want to be on the mark. Don't be on the mark.
1: It's Mitch Lewis against
2: We know now with the rule the way it's written, you have to be. But the confusion is,
3: who?
2: Am I within 5 metres or am I just without, like we saw a 50 paid earlier?
0: Then it relies on you actually hearing the umpire who's yelling out.
2: And there's a big crowd out there.
0: A short kick away to Bramble. Bramble then the long driving kick to half forward for the Dogs, who now lead by 2. Kicks out looking for English. Broken up by Weddle. Nan was tackled without the footy, surely. Oh. Yeah. No whistle. Finally, the out-of-zone umpire says, come on, mate, that's a free kick for Cam Mann. He's going to get it here at halfback for the Hawks. The 18-year-old to take it. His team's trailing by 2, having led by 29. We're 12 minutes into the last.
1: Mann works it nicely by foot, up to Battle. Takes a strong mark in front of Bramble. Shorts it. Got it on the wing now. This is Ward, marking uncontested. And he's going to go backwards to Amon, defensive side of that goal square. He squares it to Sicily, who's got a paddock. Long sleeves tonight, James Sicily. Dogs lead it by 2 points. Oh, and his kick was a little risky for D'Ambrosio, but he marks just in front of Jones.
3: It was well done by Jones. He's covered 2 players there. There's a man on the mark and the receiver. It's freed up another Dog play behind the ball.
1: D'Ambrosio. From the defensive side of the northern wing, he goes to the attacking side. Huge spoil from O'Donnell. And then Jones comes in and makes sure he collects Amon, who took the ball over the line. And there is a mass amount of changes on the bench when the ball finally floods right in front of you, Tim Hodges. They are out on their feet down there.
4: They are. And just remember that Lachie McNeil went out of this Bulldog side very early on, so they've been a man down on the bench. I know there's 5 on the bench this year, but they've been operating with just 4 for most of the game.
0: The Dogs by 2, stoppage win. West got it out to Sanders, handball to Kennedy, kicks deep into the forward pocket. Will Lewis untangles himself from Sicily, but the ball beats them out of play. So a throw in deep forward pocket for the Dogs.
3: There's a player not knowing how to draw a free kick. All he needed to do was come forward, let Sicily grab him, it's all over. Free kick, you try to keep him away from him.
0: The pair who have been at it all night are now standing in the goal mouth. Boundary throw in forward pocket for the Bulldogs, who are up by 2 points. Final term. Lobb controls it down and then hooks it over his shoulder. High bomb, top of the goal square. Norton! The astronaut through the skies and rips it down at full forward for the Dogs.
2: Oh, that's a great
3: mark.
2: Really kept his eyes on it. knew there would be players coming from the other direction.

0: I think it was Sicily and Lewis. Ended up just missing him, but he had eyes only for the footy. That is an outstanding mark, a brave mark, but high quality skill execution as well to take that one. Now he's just got to go back and nail it.
1: An astounding comeback right in front. We have takeoff. Norton goals. The Dogs are airborne. 5 in a row and 8 of the last 9. The Western Bulldogs by 8 points, 12-4. They lead Hawthorn 9-14, halfway through the final term. Over to you, Hawks. Friday night footy on ABC Sport. Mick Malthouse, Cameron Ling.
0: We dive for the stats again, Nick. And 8 clearances to 3, the Western Bulldogs this quarter. The kicking percentage, so much more efficient, up to 70%, the Dogs, compared to 59%, the Hawks. We've been singing the praises of Hawthorn's kicking ability. The Dogs are bringing the pressure. They're winning it at the contest, and now they're starting to get the flow going with their good ball use.
2: What a turnaround. Hawthorn by 27 at halftime. The question was, how much? They come out and kick 8 of the 9, next 9 goals, the Doggies. And it's underway in the centre again. Impey breaking through. Connor McDonald the handball. He couldn't find a target. Kennedy picks it up. He just kicks it out into space, and now the foot race is on. Who can get there first? It's the youngster Ned up against Croft. And Perez it is, rather, and Perez tackles Croft over the boundary line. Croft's been good. He's booted 3 goals tonight.
0: Even that too, Cal, is important. He had to touch the ball there. Otherwise, it would have been a Hawthorn free kick to the lasso. His work rate to get over there and make sure he was able to touch it.
2: Twirling ball back in front of the members' stand. Reeves palms it down. Sanders, and then he's tackled, so he drops it. Kennedy, he's tackled. He drops to Ginnivan. Hasn't had too much of an impact so far tonight. Up towards Mitch Lewis. Got to beat a couple. Michael Selwood comes in and helps out O'Donnell. They work it nicely, the Dogs, defensively, and they can keep this going as they mount another challenge.
1: As Caulfield kicks laterally to Karmas, who's off and running, kicks hurriedly down the wing, and Cam Nan is there to pick it off on the wing, the youngest player on the ground. This pokes the pass for Hawthorn up over halfway to Weddle, who's on a stroll. He's kicked one fine goal from out here already this year. Kicks inside 50, turnover. And they got numbers back, the Dogs, and the Hawks have got to do something about that first. Caulfield, the intercept mark to Bramble, and then kicks to halfback for Lobb. The Dogs by 8 points, 16 and a half gone final term. Long down the wing, and Newcomb.
0: That's two bad kicks now.
3: Yeah, bad kick by Lobb. He should have used the ball much clearer than that.
2: Newcomb, in the end, dropping it was McKenzie. He goes back and regathers it, uses Ward by hand and Impey by hand. He goes backwards, puts his teammate Newcomb. Oh, they've mucked around with it, overpossessing it here. When Richards was about to swoop and take off for the Doggies.
3: How lucky.
2: Coming back to Impey. They got themselves in a real pickle. So Impey's got it on the northern wing. Takes off. Drives it long. Lewis is down there, and Rory Lobb with the big knuckle over the boundary. And on the boundary is Tim Hodges for us. Hodgie.
4: Cal, you mentioned this before. You're right. They are out on their legs, both teams. So this is going to be such a war of attrition the last probably 12, 13, 14 minutes of this match.
1: The Dogs are on a 6-day break. They played last Saturday night. The Hawks have had 8 days off. From the boundary throw-in, comes down to Moore, tumbles a kick to full forward, clean bowls Cholan Karmas, through for a behind off Moore's boot. 7-point lead for the Dogs, 18 gone final term. Free kicks are hard to come by at this stage of the game too.
3: Yes, they tend to put the whistle away, as we've all discovered.
2: So they're just sharing it round here, Dale and Sanders. Croft, went over his head. Oh no, it's not often that Dale misses the target. Impey swoops in round behind him, short to Ginnivan. 60 metres out, Jack Ginnivan. What on earth is Jack thinking? It's a flooded forward 50 to the punt road end. He's going to kick it right to the hot spot. English went back bravely. McDonald tried the snap, but it was smothered. Spills away McKenzie. Now McDonald goes on the right boot, and it's across the face from one pocket to the other. It'll be a boundary throw-in. Right forward pocket for the Hawks, and it's the Dogs by 7. There's 8 minutes to play.
1: The Wizards on the bench. There's 8 minutes to go on the game clock.

0: Margin is 7 points the Dogs' way from the boundary, throwing deep forward for the Hawks. Ward got it out to Connor McDonald, stripped of it in the Selwood tackle. Sanders, hand pass away to Dale, pumps a kick out of defence, close to the boundary line. Southern side, Perez keeps it alive, handball away to Weddle. Weddle over his shoulder to Newcomb, he's under pressure. Jones tackles him, ball comes out, Dogs win it. West, handball away to Treloar, hurried kick down the wing. Norton in a tangle with Battle, ball hits the deck, eludes both of them. Waitman picks it up, attracts a crowd immediately and a ball up on the southern wing. Tim Hodges.
1: Well, the play could not be further away to try and get someone to the bench. The Hawks have got Nick Watson and Will Day and Lloyd Meek all trying to get on the ground here. They're trying to actually drag players from anywhere they can to get to the bench to let their stars get back on the ground.
2: Richards from the stoppage. Waitman with the desperate lunge. It skittled past him, a loose ball in the centre. Pouncing on it is Ginnivan. He dabs the kick over the top looking for Chole, but Selwood in his first ever game at the MCG gets there and plugs the hole.
0: Is it time to man that loose man up?
3: Well, they're causing so much damage in the middle of the ground by putting pressure, and that's what's doing it.
0: Well, he got ground to make up. It's a 7 point deficit for Hawthorn.
4: Oh, he's dropped it.
0: And he's going to be a mark paid for Will Lewis, who's trying to run around Sicily on the mark.
4: No, it's out of bounds because it was never paid. Okay. He thought it was a mark. He was still juggling it, and they never paid it a mark. But I'm not sure it ever went out of bounds.
3: I'm a bit with you there, Lee. Yeah. I just don't understand what... Yeah, it's...
4: Everyone stopped thinking it was a mark, but watch this, Paul. It doesn't actually go out of bounds, I don't think.
3: No, I know it's out of bounds.
0: All right, the reset here. Time on, final term. The Dogs lead it by 7 points, having trailed by as many as 29. Friday night footy on ABC Sport. High half forward for the Dogs. Boundary throw in. Ball gets out the back. Sanders wins it. Steals it from Newcomb. Kicks it inside 50. At the back, Impey takes the intercept mark.
3: Well, it's a great mark by Impey because he had a ball over him.
0: Fullback. Fullback for the Hawks. It's been all the Dogs after halftime. Impey takes on the tackler. He lost. Will Lewis caught him. No holding the ball call. Picked up by Norton. Hand pass back to Waitman. He gives it to Treloar. Treloar shoots. Misses.
3: Was it holding the ball?
0: Across the face. How was it not holding the ball against Impey?
3: That is holding the ball every day of the week.
0: It's an 8 point lead for the Bulldogs. 21 and a half gone final term. Hawks with it all to do.
2: They are under the pump, Hawthorn. As Sicily goes long and strong. It's a 70-metre kick over the head of the rucks. Bramble's there to mop up. O'Donnell. Caulfield just throws it on the boot. Out into a paddock on the southern wing. Newcomb gets there first, but he's got Artie Jones for company. Ball spills clear. Weddle's able to get it. Tries to get it to McKenzie. In comes McDonald. Umpire blows his whistle, says a free kick going to McKenzie. He doesn't want to waste any time. He goes. He drives it long. Getting his hand in front there was Richards. That was a crucial spoil. Down to Jones and now to Karmas. Right on the defensive arc. A high ball. It'll land on the southern wing and Impey cradles that precious Sharon to his chest. 5.5 to go. The Dogs by 8 points.
0: And the Hawks are going to be a team that they haven't been after halftime to win this game. Down by 8. All the way back to Bailey McDonald. Hand pass to Amon. Off he trots. Handball to the wing. Guinea lets it bounce. Runs away from him. Ginnivan scoops it up. He's got

0: to deal with. Holds him out. Perez collects the footy. Handball to Ginnivan. Now Treloar's pressure. Soccer's down to half forward. Connor McDonald the target. All the blue jumpers swarm in. Croft wins it. Handball to Kennedy. Kicks the Dogs back to halfway. Bit more territory gained. Norton trying to get it out the back. Bailey McDonald intercepts. Handball to Battle. Handball to Amon. He's tackled out of play. Sanders with the dirty work there. Takes him over the boundary line. A throw-in right in front of the interchange gates. Dogs by 8 points, final 5 minutes.
1: After Hawthorne led by as much as 29 points early stages of the third term. Hawks kicked 8 in the first half. They've kicked 1 since then with 5 minutes to play. Boundary throw-in right in front of the interchange gates. Hawks with the handball. Ginnivan, quick handball into space. Forces Amon just to poke it off the turf. It's slapped down by a couple of Bulldogs defenders. Comes the way of Croft. He kicks a high ball to centre half forward. Look out, Impey was going back. And Will Lewis was coming.

0: put it out in front of Waitman. Does it sit for him? No, it rolls away. It'll be a boundary throw in 25 metres around from the Doggies' goal.
1: Waitman had done the work to get free.
2: How lazy was he on his kick?
1: Yeah.
2: Didn't go back, didn't really set it.
1: Had to hit that. That could have given them the buffer that they really desperately needed with the frantic nature of this game.
3: 8-point lead for the Bulldogs. One down by the Hawks, but straight to Richards. On the fly, kicks to the forward pocket. Jones the target. Sicily knocks it away from him and out of play. Forward pocket for the Bulldogs.
2: Good play by Jones to come back because you knew Sicily would unwind from that, trying to get back by himself. So there's a lot of little cameos being played at the moment. It's been outstanding.
3: Hawks are going to take it the length of the field. The Dogs, if they get a goal here, it'll just about do it. English palms it down. Norton on the fly. Handball away towards Kennedy. He's tackled, dispossessed. Pack form, Sorrell Blanket over 15. In the end, the ump says taken high. Hawthorn player, free kick. Yeah, it's going Newcomb. To go to Newcomb.
2: He had his head over the ball.
3: That's where he needs to be. 8 points, the Hawks deficit. They are now trying to reel it in, having led by 29.
0: Absolute cliffhanger. Friday night footy on ABC Sport. 59,000 in the house for this one. And less than 4 minutes to play. Ginnivan from centre half back. He goes wide to Chole. Strong mark in a one-on-one against O'Donnell. He waits for those to peel around behind him. The run came from Weddle. He ignores that. Instead, he kicks down the line. He was looking for me. Instead, it was Bontempelli. He fists it down. Newcomb quickly gets it and goes to the top of the goal square. Mitch Lewis takes the mark.
1: Oh,
0: it wasn't paid.
1: That's a mark, isn't
0: He's
1: it?
0: Taken a mark at the top of the goal square, Mitch Lewis, that there was no whistle to say it was paid. And it's dribbled through for a rush behind. Lewis is throwing his arms out to say, hang on, what? Karmas got there. Lewis took the mark in his hands before it was knocked out by Caulfield.
1: Yeah, and he had total control.
0: Wasn't a mark, Lingy?
2: Oh, absolutely.
3: Yeah. Umpire Nathan Toner right on the spot. 7-point lead for the Dogs. Butterick exiting kick to the wing. Ball spills underneath Croft. They're trying to hold it in the Dogs. Will Lewis grabs it. Guinea's got him. Ball up.
2: Well, Hawthorn have got three players sitting behind the ball. I don't know whether they need three. Dogs have got two extra.
1: I reckon
2: 150.
1: Weddle should start coming down. Yeah, Weddle's coming down now. Here he goes.
2: Yeah, they're wasting their time doing that. Got to go man him up.
3: Guinea gets up a little sore. Tick, tick, tick, tick, tick. Final three.

0: They've got to pick him up. You can't have a loose player from the opposition being loose with you. You're saving the game. He can win the game.
1: It was a shallow entry. Surge kick forward from Connor McDonald. And now Weddle's got this kick. Left half forward. Weddle on the drop punt. The kick is right. It's a behind. It's a six-point game with 2 minutes to play. 28 gone in the last. The Bulldogs by 6 points.
2: Hawks haven't kicked a goal since the 17-minute mark of the third term. The Dogs holding on by six, and they've got possession. Selwood with the long ball, working his way in front was Croft. He might have hurt himself when he hit the deck. Now there's a trying to keep it in play. Yes. Ginnivan with the soccer. It was a last touch.
3: Yeah.
2: A lasso.
0: Absolutely.
2: Against Hawthorne. Free kick going to the Dogs. Sanders has got it. He's got it at half back.
3: He's only going long down the line here. They can't get a switch and a slow play.
2: They've got to hold on. 6 points, the Doggies lead it. A minute 45 to go. Up towards English. Got his hands to it. Couldn't take the mark. Flicked out. Here's a chance. Ward down the line. Is it going to wobble out? No, it's marked. Beautifully marked by Weddle. Right up against the boundary at half forward. Ginnivan's found some space. He's too far out to score, Weddle. He needs a mark. Choll's down there. Choll got his hands to it. Desperate stuff. Frazier. Karmas. Karmas is under the pump. Can he keep it? Over the line he does. He disguises it beautifully. It'll be a boundary throw in 25 metres around from the punt road goals. It's the goals where the Hawks are shooting from. The Dogs lead it by 6 points, and there's a minute and a bit to play in this absolute cliffhanger.
1: From the boundary throw in, Meek hooks it down behind to Will Day. Snaps, it's skinny, and lob marks in the goal square.
3: He doesn't need to rush, does not need to rush now. Find a kick somewhere. Nobody's working for him for an easy kick.
1: Final minute, Bulldogs by six. Bulldogs with possession. Lob to halfback. Trying to kill it, Croft. Stays alive. Guinea tried to get it out. Croft knocks it to the boundary line. Will Lewis sees it out. Says spin it in. 60 metres out from the Hawks goal. Bulldogs by six. Nervous wreck.
3: When Lob took that mark, they could have got one or two short kicks and taken 15,
0: absolutely,
3: 20 seconds
0: but
3: off.
0: No, win at him. He should have just let the clock wind down. Let him go at him.
1: Tick, tick, tick, tick. 48 seconds left. 6 point lead for the Dogs. Newcomb at the coalface. Handball out to Connor McDonald. High bomb inside 50. Karmas flies, no mark. Battles at the drop. Battle tackled by Norton. Hump says ball up. 33 seconds left. A ball up. 25 metres out from the Hawks goal. Six-point lead for the Dogs.
3: If Watson gets this, you've got to go low in the tackle.
2: Meek takes it out of the ruck. Handball to Choll, throws it on his boot. He's offline. Oh. It's out of bounds. He's missed everything. It's a free kick for the Bulldogs. Free kick to the Bulldogs right in front of the Hawthorn cheer squad.
0: No, someone's got to break this side of the ground and let him putt.
2: Hines has got it. Hines in the back pocket. Goes down the southern side of the ground, up towards the ruck. Flying was Croft, couldn't take it. Croft now picks it up off the deck. He hacks it inside to the centre circle. Ginnivan's there. Last roll of the dice type stuff. Moore couldn't take the mark. How good was that? Caulfield coming through. Inside 50, there's only one player tracking back there. It's West. Seconds ticking down. West in the pocket. Doesn't matter that he missed it. The Dogs win. The growling, snarling Dogs. They bared their teeth and they bared their soul. Fighting back from 29 points down. A win to savour. A season shaper.

on to more success in the second half of the season. In front of 59,556, the Doggies prevail by 6 points, fighting back from 29 points down in the third term. 12-5-77, the Western Bulldogs. Hawthorn 9-17-71.

0: Tooth and nail, their mantra all season for the Western Bulldogs, and a quintessential Luke Beveridge coached victory by these Dogs. There's no Darcy, no Liberatore, no Williams, and all they got is all they need. They are now just half a game behind Hawthorn on the premiership table. They get to 8 wins, equal with the Cats. The Bulldogs by 6, having trailed by 29. What a night for the blue collar Bulldogs, Mick Malthouse, Cameron Ling here at the G.
1: Oh, it's fantastic.
2: You were singing the song, Mick. You were tapping your foot.
1: I was singing the song. I'm nervous, Rick. 46 to 63 inside 50. So it just shows you, even that last quarter, which we, you know, we've seen the Dogs kick 3 goals, they only had it in there in that last quarter, I think it was 7 times to 13. Now, I know that the ball went in and out that last 5 minutes, probably, you know, haphazardly. But I tell you right now, Lingy, the Hawks have only got themselves to blame because they kicked the ball to the Dogs, loose play behind the ball 3 times, yep, when they had opportunities perhaps to carry it further or use the ball through the corridor. Their percentage of execution of the kicking went downhill after half time, and I still say I reckon the Dogs got under their skin, which made them focus on something that wasn't there, and then the Dogs were able just to pin that one goal, and just get back and then start to have that belief.
3: Yeah, it was the third quarter, wasn't it, where the Hawks had total control of the game at halftime, and it was looking like how much are they going to win by. And they lost focus, the Hawks.
1: Absolutely.
3: They lost some of their structure, some of the instruction behind the ball. James Sicily was involved in a bit. And the Dogs just kept coming and got close enough by three-quarter time to be going, hey, we're going to grab this game, yeah, and we're going to take it off you. And obviously the last few minutes there, they were just holding on for absolute dear life. And was that Nick Caulfield at the end?
0: Yeah, right at the end with the intercept.
3: He had earlier on in the game, we said he should have spoiled, and yeah, it opened up, I think, a Nick Watson goal.
0: It did, yeah.
3: On that occasion, then he left his opponent to come hard and make that spoil. The last chance for the Hawks to possibly, yeah, either pinch the game or draw the game, and booted it up the other end. A nice moment for Nick and the Western Bulldogs there. When they knew they had it, I reckon the supporters were cheering. They didn't care what Riley West was
1: doing. No,
3: they knew they had the win.
1: Yeah. Now, I know you picked Watson kicking that goal, and you said he kicked 6, and you know, yeah, he was online.
3: Yep.
1: But after half time, they kicked 1 goal 11 to 8 goals 2. So even then, more times inside 50, more of the football. Just a tick in front, a contested football, I think, went from to the Hawks eventually. When I say eventually, quite. And the clearance rate was still very much in Hawks' favour, although the Dogs pull that back, and I reckon they got English to thank for that.
3: He was terrific.
1: He was fantastic.
3: The biggest thing for me, the Hawks, I think, behind the scenes, we'll say that's one we let really
1: absolutely.
3: And the Dogs probably had no right to win that game, but it was hard and it was
1: tough game,
3: just toughness. Yeah, really strong play.
1: Fantastically tough. Do you love that game?
3: And you and I, Mick, we throw some stats around. We try to get an understanding and a feel for the ones that are actually important in the rhythm of the game.
1: Yep.
3: Sometimes the best stat is simply the scoreboard where you've just found heart and strength in that second half to find a way and to kick 12 goals 5 as opposed to 9 goals 17,
1: yeah,
3: and you pinch a win by 6 points where you had no real right to win it.
1: You were really looking
3: outstanding.
0: All the old adages come home to roost tonight, don't they, about you know, your best abilities, availability, having your best team out there. They held it together without Lobb and O'Donnell when they were injured, and they finally got some guys back. They're still with

0: out three tonight, and a key piece, obviously, in Sam Darcy missing. But win their first four, lose their next four, look like they're not going to be a player. Beat Port in Adelaide, and you go, oh, OK, maybe there's something there. Lose to Carlton, who sacked their coach the very next week, and you think, oh, it's not going to amount to anything. They've now won three in a row. Mm. They're up to fifth on the table, equal on wins with the Cats at 8-5. They have the fifth worst percentage in the league.
1: Yeah.
0: Their percentage is 94.6. The only four teams with the worst percentage, Carlton, West Coast, Richmond, Essendon. So,
2: yeah, well, they've got a few hidings in that period.
0: And it goes to show that they're a completely different team, like a lot of sides in the competition. When they're fully loaded or close to it, they're a player. If they're without a couple of their stars, their depth gets tested fast.
2: And I've quite often said, particularly in the last 10 to 15 years, I reckon that the bottom six win you games of football. Your top six, you know what you're going to get, but it's the bottom six. And that first half, they were horribly exposed, the Dogs. Some of the things that were taking place was, you call it, Lingy, as far as coming out of and just kicking straight to a Hawthorn player or mismarking, fumble the ball on the ground, wrong option, this or something. And contrary to what you said, Kel, there's ways of getting back. I reckon the first 2 minutes of that third quarter, on our right-hand side in the forward pocket, the bodies that were laid on the Hawthorn players, it almost looked like these are really fine line stuff. They're hitting hard, and it's just as the Hawks are either getting it or just got rid of it. And I'm thinking, this could go really horrible because it'll be undisciplined stuff. But what it did, all of a sudden it got them back in the game. The Hawks took their eye off their objective. I don't say they took their eye off the ball. They didn't do that, but eye off their objective of being able to get out the clear, use that football beautifully. And then it become a type of kick that you called on the radio, that sort of work.
0: Let's go hang out with the fifth-place Bulldogs. So 12-5 over Hawthorn. 9-17. They kicked only one goal after halftime, having led by 29 points, the Hawks. The Dogs, they get to 8-5 on the season. Tim Hodges, how is it down there?
3: Well, Corbin, Daniel Pratt told us pre-game that anyone is gettable, including Hawthorn. It is jam-packed here in the Bulldogs' rooms. Marcus Bontempelli leads his team in. He heads straight to his wife. Oh, it's a vibe in here. People were really emotional in here this win. It just feels like it's more than 4 points, especially from where they were at in that second term.
2: Oh, it was a great win. Tough win.
3: So Tim English, the last of the Bulldogs in the song, they will belt this out.

0: unbelievable scenes here in the Bulldogs rooms, the happiest rooms I've seen all year. We will be joined by Ed Richards, who was mercurial for the Bulldogs tonight. We'll bring you Ed as soon as he comes over towards us, guys.
1: Thanks, heaps, Hodgie. What a night for the Dogs. So 29 points down, didn't look like it at halftime. They conceded the last five goals of the term, and it felt like the Hawks were going to go to work after the break. They got out by 29, a game high, and from that point on, it was all Footscray. They kicked eight of the next nine goals, eight of the last nine goals. It was just a one-goal second half from the Hawks, and that came at the 18-minute mark of the third term. So from that point on, when Chole goaled, they were 9-10. They ended up 9-17. So their last seven scoring shots were all behinds. An incredible comeback from 29 points down for the Western Bulldogs to win by six.
2: Do you think Lewis marked that ball?
1: Absolutely. Yeah. The Mitch Lewis one was just, he had full grasp, had hands around it, then it was punched out of his hands.
2: 10 metres or 12 metres out?
1: Yeah, 12 metres out.
3: 1,000% that was a mark. Yep. Mind you, the Dogs fans would be saying that was holding the ball down the other end of the ground every day of the week.
2: Certainly.
3: And that led to a behind rather than a goal.
1: The Lewis one was still a two-score game. So say he kicks the goal, ball goes back to the middle, who knows what happens next.
2: That's right. But, I raise that because, you know, we say the umpires put the whistle away. Well, Impey certainly was holding the ball, and this was definitely a mark. So
1: it was a fun night of the footy for the 59,556 that were here to see it. The Dogs are a rare MCG trip, their first one for the year, and they get out of here with a six-point victory. It does raise the question as to what is this team capable of now? So we felt like a lot of people put a line through them, probably myself included, with Sam Darcy went down and they had their fullback and their centre-half back missing, and you thought, how are they going to sort of piece it together with spit and bubblegum? And all of a sudden they win three in a row, and 8-5, they're alive, they're fifth.
3: Marcus Bontempelli's still their best player, clearly. Ed Richards is not far behind, actually, because he's incredible. But Tim English's availability becomes the key component of this Dogs team and what they can possibly achieve. I thought he was unbelievable tonight as the ruckman of that Dogs lineup. I think, have we got someone to chat to?
1: We do. You redheads, you stick together.
3: Yes.
1: Let's kick it down to the rooms. Tim Hodges is down there. Hodgie.
0: Ed Richards just clapped his hands when he heard that. I called it a vibe before. How good is this in the rooms? What a performance. What a win.
4: Yeah, it's amazing vibes down here. I mean, they flood in when you win, don't they? Especially the close ones. So, it's great. It was a gritty win and, just some great efforts at the end of the game there to get us over the line. Pretty special stuff.
0: What was said at halftime to turn things around? Because it was looking grim towards the end of the second quarter and early in the third even as well.
4: Yeah, no, it was just, it's basically just harden up. I mean, we were getting beaten up around the contest. Newcomb was doing a number on us again. So we just had Matty Kennedy went to him in the second half and just tried to curb his influence in the game because he was just getting too much of the footy. The rest of them were feeding off it. So I think that was a really important role in that second half. And then we were just like, get the ball forward, get it to our forwards. Let's see if we can make something up as we go. And I think we did that pretty well. Pretty lucky with a few few misses towards the down the stretch, but hey, that's footy.
0: Even now, can you believe you won that game of footy? Like, just a phenomenal turnaround.
4: Not really. No, it's a bit of a crazy feeling in here. I mean, yeah, just some of the efforts, even from the big fella, from Timmy. He was up against it all night. Copped a big gash in the forehead to start the game from friendly fire once again. So, just so good to have Timmy back in the fold and really just. Just giving us a contest all over the ground, in the ruck, everywhere. So he was fantastic tonight.
0: And before I send you upstairs, it was just a beautiful moment. Cody Waitman took a photo with all the medical team that have worked their backsides off for 2 years to try and get him back out on the field. Just a word on Cody's remarkable return to the field and to get a win for him. Just so good.
4: Yeah, he didn't look out of place at all, which is unbelievable from Flea. He really put in the hard work to get back. He's probably running on adrenaline all week. I'm not sure how he's feeling at the moment. He's probably exhausted. But, just to have him back, I mean, people sort of forget how much of an important player he is, not just from a special, marks and goals point of view, but his pressure is actually elite when it's up and going. So something we might have been missing for the last 18 months, and it's great to have him back in.
0: It's great to have you for a couple of minutes. I'll send you upstairs. We've got Mick Malthouse, and I'm pretty sure the fellow ranger, Cam Ling, is going to go first.
3: I am, Hodgie. Thanks for that one. Well done, Ed. Fantastic performance. What a game. We loved, there were so many little different things going on in the game. There seemed to be a wrestle at the end of every single quarter, which seemed to be Michael Selwood at the core of it with Nick Watson. But the one in the third quarter that we noticed, Will Lewis and the matchup on James Sicily and the battle between those two. Will didn't have a heap of the footy, didn't have a massive game or anything like that, but he seemed to get under the skin of James Sicily. Was that not necessarily a tactic to unsettle Sicily, but a specific role for Lewis to say, hey, we need you to make sure Sicily can't influence his game back there?
4: No, you're spot on. It was a role. It was It was trying to get under Sicily's skin just to take his mind off the game a little bit. Sometimes he can get a bit hot-headed, so that was sort of the plan. I thought his game was actually pretty outstanding from Sis. So Louis to be able to just make a contest here and there was really crucial for us. I thought he marked that one on the wing late. I'll have to go back and look at the tape. I'm pretty sure he had two hands in it for a while, so he'll probably be dirty on that one because he did great bodywork. But that was definitely a role. We can't have, you know, Sicily just free all day intercepting the ball because he's so good at that. So we wanted to try and curb his influence.
3: That's a great insight. Appreciate that, Ed, because we noticed that it's particularly the third quarter that Sicily had stopped directing and setting up back there and was fixated more on other things. So it was definitely a great job by Will. Speaking of marks that were not paid,
4: that was clean.
3: Did you think the Mitch Lewis one was a mark at the other end?
4: Well, I mean, pay them both, not a mark. I don't mind because we got the win. So
5: okay. Well done.
4: If the one with Louis not a mark, then I think that one's. Yeah, that one's just as not a mark.
3: Play on all around.
4: Put the whistle away. I mean, did you guys see Newcomb's throw there in the middle of the game?
2: Yes, I did. So. I did because I'm a dog supporter, you know.
4: It's a bit of it. I guess that's one for one, we'll call it.
2: Yeah, and my two grandchildren will be absolutely wrapped. I'm talking to you, Ed, because they are dog mad, and so well done. Just a couple of things, mate. Just on Libba, has that changed him out? Of course, we know he's a very, very good player. Has it changed those dynamics in the middle, what you guys are doing?
4: It has a little bit. I mean, Libba's obviously has been one of the, I guess, greatest clearance players of our generation. So to not have him at the coalface means you've got to mix and match a little bit differently. I've been trying to work on, you know, picking up some of that slack and getting on the inside, which, you know, it's still part of my game that I'm growing. And then being able to work on the outside off Libba's stuff is always a dream. So missing him is tough, but hopefully we'll be able to get him back soon. Yeah. He seems fit and ready to go.
2: Do you know, at quarter time it was 3-11 clearances. So I just sort of just remind you of that. And that's not your...
4: How did it finish?
2: I'll let you know that too, mate, because I thought you guys were fantastic. Drag that back. 33-37 all up. Okay. So, you're able to close the gap. Yeah, so, and the combination, we're probably really excited about this anyway, just talking about it. Artie Jones and Cordy Waitman playing together. So, what does that bring to the team itself?
4: Yeah, it's a whole bunch of energy, not just on the field, but off the field. They live together, so they're best mates, bouncing around off each other constantly, all the time. Sometimes it's annoying, especially... you know, doing the day-to-days, you hope at least one of them would shut up at one stage. But they're great. I mean, Artie's pressure, Cody's pressure, energy, you know, bit of magic here and there as well. It's going to be great to see when Cody gets a few more games back in the league.

0: just what they can sort of do together. And, yeah, I'm really looking forward to it.
1: There should be some sort of rule about that, that two small forwards should not be allowed to live together. The universe doesn't need that.
0: I'm being harsh on them. I reckon it's great. I reckon it's unreal.
2: Hey, Ed, Kelly Underwood upstairs as well. Just a quick one. I love the insight that Will Lewis did go to Sicily. He's been described to me, Will Lewis, as the angriest man alive on the footy field. Can you give us some insight as to what sort of character he is? And is that anywhere near the truth?
0: Yeah, no, he's definitely got the white line fever. He, I remember I played against Louis in school footy, and he was an absolute pest then. So he's done it his whole career, I reckon. And, yeah, we're just happy that he was able to play a role that was ended up being significant just in, I guess, creating a contest. And I don't know about angriest man on the field. I haven't seen him lose his temper too much, but it's nice to have a bit of grunt down there. It's really great.
3: Mm. Oh, anyway, fantastic. That is one of the best games we've seen as far as effort goes. And I don't know if you're aware that I had Luke as an assistant coach some years and years ago.

0: cliffhanger. You guys in a cliffhanger, and guess what happens Thursday night at Docklands? What can you expect with that matchup against the Crows? Because it's a tough turnaround for you guys, but it's going to be mouthwatering for fans.
1: Yeah, no, it should be another big hit out against the Crows. They're obviously coming off, you know, as you said, a nail biter. Same with us. So we're looking forward to that one. It seems crazy. We played the Hawks, yeah, and then we're going to be playing the Crows before we've even played, you know, multiple other teams, yeah, with this fixture. So we know what to expect for them. We've already played them this year, so we'll be looking to get after them on Thursday night.
2: Enjoy it, Ed. Appreciate your time.
0: Good on you, mate.
1: Awesome. Thanks,
3: well
1: guys.
3: Well done, mate.
2: Ed Richards, the All-Australian with us from the Western Bulldogs rooms. And what is it? Feels like a season-shaping night for the Dogs, absolutely. From being 4-0 to then 4-4. They got themselves level at 5-5 after splitting a pair of games in the middle there, and on a three-game winning streak at the moment, they make it 8-5, equal with Geelong as a record at this stage of the season.
4: Yeah, it's not. It won't be recorded as the biggest turnaround because it was significant, but the way the game was played, as Lingy was saying, they were. It was just a matter of the game going to open up, and we're going to find ourselves looking at a one-way contest. And the first few contests on our right-hand side, it just looks so different. They were on the border of free kicks going to Hawthorn, maybe being just a little bit over the top, but what it did, it dragged them back in the game. And the great lesson there, you can hang in there and you can change the course by changing the opposition.
2: We talked about the Dogs being in a bunch of one-score games across the course of the season. About the Crows being in a bunch of close games. So 7 games decided by single digits. How about this as a stat? So the Western Bulldogs have now won 8 games, 6 of them by a goal or less.
4: Oh.
2: 6 out of their 8 wins,
4: wow,
2: by a goal or less.
4: Wow.
2: It is the first time a Western Bulldogs team have done that since 1971.
4: Wow.
2: Had 6 wins by 6 points or less. So yeah, that's an incredible stat. And what a year for the Dogs back in 71, and here they are all these years on with a number of close finishes going their way, 8-5 on the year.
3: And sometimes when you're under the pump and you're losing players and

0: game. And I looked at Adelaide last night, and you think, well, again, it's a different sort of game. They play probably, they've got bigger forwards, which will worry the Dogs. But I don't know where that game style there is sustainable all year to be as angry as they were. And as you can play certain roles, but you've got to have everyone playing that role. You can't just do it with, say, a dozen. It's the bottom, again, the bottom half of your list has got to be able to join and do it so well.
1: And if they keep getting pieces back, but also the ones they've already got back, building their match fitness and their form, and they just keep piecing it together, you think, well, hang on, what can this group do? Now, I know they're not getting Sam Darcy back at all, unfortunately. That would be an incredible piece to play. But you can build the form, you can build the match fitness and the touch and all the important little things just over time, provided you're giving yourself a chance by having won enough games to the midpoint of the season. So That's been the challenge for them, and they've incredibly done it. We've talked about the Adelaide Crows before the game, Mick. Yep. They are the other team that has been able to do that, given their horror run in the preseason with injuries, that they held on, and last night's win becomes so important. They just keep scrambling and finding a way, and they're both a shot. Who knows what sort of run you can get on? You can just hit form at the right time.
2: There's a real party in the Dogs' rooms. A 6-point victory over the Hawks. An incredible comeback from 29 points down. They kicked 8 of the last 9 goals of the match. So an incredible turnaround. The Dogs get themselves to 8-5. In fact, they're just half a game behind Hawthorn. They're 5th on the table as it sits at the moment. Really, the 3 guys out of their team. Bailey Williams, 5-7 away with a hamstring. Liberatore, speaking to Ed Richards moments ago, feels like he's very close to return, and he had the concussion and then a knee issue. And Sam Darcy, obviously, they won't get back. I mentioned fun and games in the Dogs' rooms. Sourdough Sam is down there. He's the San Francisco 49ers mascot. So he's a very tall figure, as mascots tend to be. He's just hovering around in the rooms, getting ready to hype that game between the 49ers and the Rams, which, Mick, you tell me there's people just checking out the facility this week.
0: Yes, well, I think some of these people are. Okay. They're here watching to see the dynamics of the ground under, what we say, 60,000 people today, just see how it was, what it's like. So take that back, because, I mean, this ground is going to be the biggest gridiron crowd ever.
2: Wow.
0: So it doesn't matter where you are in America, no stands are as big as this.
1: For an NFL game.
0: The NFL game, yes.
1: Rather than different to a college game.
2: It's not like going to the shoe on a Saturday afternoon down in downtown Columbus to watch the Buckeyes.
0: Yes, the professional game. Sorry, Lee.
1: No.
0: Some of those college games, they've got stadiums that are, 120,000 or something like that, and they're booked out every time. But I'm going to throw this one. They've lost Darcy, absolutely. I just reckon the more they play Croft, the more they're going to be less likely at the end of the year to go, oh, we haven't got Sean Darcy. But they've got a player who can take a mark, can kick a goal, can play multiple positions, can't go in the ruck second, but as if lob goes in the ruck, he could go back. So
2: So what are they capable of? If they're 5th at the moment, should they be a top 6 team? Obviously, there's added benefits being 6th as opposed to being 7th this year.
0: 5th and 6th are important. Huge. Because of what's happened.
1: Well, especially with Brisbane just spluttering a bit, if you can grab 5th or 6th, force Brisbane into a wildcard game, and then they assume that Brisbane win that, but they don't have a Gabba game the next one, you could hopefully, for your chances, remove Brisbane from the equation.
0: How many wins is it going to take to get... Let's say 6.
2: I reckon 12 will get you there.
1: 12 will get you to where?
2: In the
1: 10?
2: The 10.
1: Okay, what'll get you to 6, though?
2: It's a great question.
1: 14?
2: Probably.
3: Dogs won 14 games last year and finished 9.
1: Didn't make it.
0: That's right. I was going to say, that's right.
2: So, the problem is there's so few wins down the bottom. So what the Bombers have only won once.
0: They'll win more. They'll win a few home games. They'll win a few. You know those figures you read out before in terms of points and how many games that Dogs have won? Find out how many games that Port have lost under a goal, and if you flip half of that, that's why Port will still worry a few sides from time to time. So
2: they've lost 4 games by 3 points or less.

0: Yeah.
1: You know, so it's only a matter of time. It's whether, to me, it's whether Melbourne and Gold Coast can hold up. If they hold up, the Dogs won't finish in

0: played much better football than the Dogs in this first part of the year.
1: Yes.
0: But they're on the exact same number of points.
1: Yes.
0: So they're both in the exact same position.
1: Mm.
0: So you think, oh, well, Geelong's upside might be better, but you've only won the games you've won.
1: That's it.
0: And so the Dogs can get on a roll, and if that was the best shot, let's say, the Cats have thrown, all those terrific wins against Sydney and Brisbane and all that don't mean as much unless you can win the other games that you should be winning.
1: Yeah. What about the one on Monday?
2: Have a look at
1: the ladder.
0: Yeah.
1: And go.
0: Where are Collingwood? Yeah.
1: Well, this one at Melbourne win that. They're level with the Dogs and
0: Geelong. Yeah.
1: And Collingwood all of a sudden are 2.5 games behind that.
2: Are you coming Monday?
1: No.
3: Okay.
1: Not.
3: Yeah. You'll just be watching on. I heard a rumor you may appear in on Monday, but
4: I heard a rumor. So I heard a rumor too.
3: Okay.
1: Oh, there you go.
3: Anticipation.
4: You're being
3: gross.
4: Weird about it, aren't you?
1: You're really weird.
4: I don't know.
3: Full-time Dogs by 6 points. A couple of other things. We'll get down to the Hawks rooms in just a moment. But Kel, there was a little episode at halftime.
4: There was. So just to recap, so it was Hawks by 27 points at halftime. They kicked 8-4. In the first half, it looked like they'd run away with it. And then the Dogs kicked 8-1 in that second half to prevail by 6 points in one of the best games of footy we've seen since last night. Really, the two narratives were happening at either end of the ground. There was Will Lewis absolutely giving it to Sicily at one end. And then there was Michael Selwood giving it to Nick Watson at the other end. In fact, for the first half, it was Nick Watson giving it to Michael Selwood. Only played a handful of games. Selwood playing his first ever game at the MCG. And Nick Watson was asked at halftime by the Fox footy commentator Ben Dixon as he left the ground after he'd booted 3 goals, set the MCG alight, and Hawthorn led by 27 points. He did a little post-match interview as he wandered off. This is what Nick Watson said at halftime.
5: How are you feeling in this one with your mate Selwood?
6: Yeah, he's giving me a bit. I don't care if he talks as long as he walks the walk, so I'd love to see it in the second half.
4: As long as he walks the walk. Is there any way that message got through to Michael Selwood at halftime? Because Nick Watson had 2 disposals in the third quarter and did not touch the ball in the final term.
1: An outstanding effort by Selwood.
4: That is a new cult hero.
0: Took that great mark too.
1: Again,
0: defence.
1: Ronnie did.
4: What a story.
0: Yep.
1: You don't crow too early. Don't jump the net because you'll trip up. And
4: Nick Watson didn't have a touch in the last quarter.
1: Yeah, well, it happens to little blokes.
3: Close to being the best on ground at halftime.
0: And he was the one, even with those repeat stoppages inside the Hawthorn forward 50, you thought, well, hang on, here's
1: You've
0: the moment
1: it a
0: for
1: couple
0: him.
1: Of times, that's right.
0: Would he go low?
4: In this day and age of social media, does that get through to him at halftime?
0: Not to sell.
3: How happy is Mick with that, by the way, that the footy gods have just taken care of it and come back and given him a kick in the back.
4: Oh, you love it. The back pocket, hey? Just giving it to the sneaky forward.
1: Just point to the scoreboard and then send him the stats on the Monday.
4: Oh, wow.
3: What they say, keep your words short and sweet in case you've got to eat them.
1: That's right.
3: Exactly what he had today.
4: I know there's lots of cult heroes at Witten Oval, but I think they've found a new one.
3: Yeah. This guy's a winner.
4: Isn't he?
3: 2024 played in Peel Thunder's Premiership.
4: Yes. Yep.
3: Recruited mid-season to become a Bulldog. Spent time in the VFL. VFL team on the flag, 2025, 2026, makes his debut. He's played every game in his debut.
4: Took the game-saving mark last week.
1: Yeah.
4: Plays his first game at the G. He's got Nick Watson, the biggest name in the game, giving it to him at half-time.
1: And
4: he shuts him up and gets the win.
3: Gives him a bath.
1: And was giving him a bath. Giving him a bath, which then flipped out. The old plug come out.
3: Correct.
4: Brilliant. That's
3: and he was able to fill the water in and put the bubble bath in.
1: Exactly.
3: Yeah.
4: Analogy's going too far, guys. Come on, it's late.
3: Let's go into the Hawks rooms. 6-point victory for the Bulldogs. A different mood down there, I'm sure. Tim Hodges. Hodgie.
7: Actually, the doors have just opened. It's been pretty quiet in here. And I think we're going to get...
3: Ooh.
7: Hey, Lloyd, how are you going?
8: Good, how are you?
7: Lloyd Meeks just walked over towards us. Can you chuck these on, mate?
3: Friday night footy on ABC Sport across the country. So 6-point win for the Bulldogs over the Hawks.
7: Thanks for filling there, Corbin. Lloyd, you've just come out of the rooms. It's been a long, long meeting in there. We're live on ABC Sport. Can we pry what was said and what were the anger levels from the coach?
8: Yeah, everyone's pretty frustrated, obviously. We felt like we controlled a lot of the game and did a lot of stuff right. And credit to Doggies, they took their opportunities and we didn't. And then, just a little bit of step back. We got the bye next week.

0: So I've got a few days off now, so in a good position. Obviously, would have loved to get over the line, but yeah, a bit of a zoom out and yeah, have a reset, get away from footy and come back really ready to attack the second half of the season.
1: You had so much control of that game for so long. Did you feel it slipping at any point, or was it sort of just gone and you thought, we've lost the lead here and really struggle to get back into it?
0: Yeah, no, I feel like you always feel the pressure out there. Like, it's a high-pressure game, and centre bounce now is crucial. Like, you can see they just won three in a row there in the, what quarter was it, the third quarter, and that really sort of sparked them and got them going. So, yeah, we talk a lot about handling the moments and your mindset in those moments and having something you can rely on and your teammates to help you get out of it if your head's spiralling and spinning. But I feel like we did that pretty well, but they certainly lifted. There's definitely no doubt about that. And then, yeah, unfortunately, we just couldn't get it back on our terms enough. Like, had the territory game, like, had plenty of inside 50s and a lot to like. But at the end of the day, it's the scoreboard's the most important stat that matters, and we didn't win that one.
1: I know you've just walked out of the meeting. It probably hasn't been a whole lot of fun in there. Do you look at the schedule and think this is the worst possible time now to go off for our bye?
0: Oh, nah, not really. I feel like, I don't know. We all love playing, and there's no good time for a bye, really. But yeah, I think like you got to look at the positives and be happy to take the break for your body and physically and mentally. And it is a long season. Like, we play a lot of games, and yeah, everyone wants to win before the bye. But yeah, if we come back and we can win after the bye, that'll feel pretty good too.
1: I'll send you upstairs. We've got you for just a couple of minutes or a couple of questions. Mick Malthouse and Cameron Ling upstairs.
2: Lloyd, thanks so much for fronting up after a tough loss. But the third quarter in particular, and I know you've touched on a little bit of this already, but did the group lose focus? Did they sort of, did as a whole group go away from what you were trying to do? And was it because of some of the sort of niggly tactics of the Bulldogs? Did they get under your skin a little bit?
0: I don't think so. I feel like there's obviously a lot of feeling in the game, and everyone's passionate. And yeah, like I mentioned, we talk a lot about handling the pressure and handling the big moments. And yeah, I think there was a lot of talk for us around like footy first, trying to control what we can. And yeah, obviously a few little spot fires and a bit of feeling, but everyone cares and everyone's passionate. So I don't think that we lost too much focus. I think that the Doggies lifted, and yeah, we probably couldn't quite stem their momentum how we would have liked to, but like, you'd want to be on top for four quarters every game, don't you? But yeah, there's always swings and roundabouts. I think we're seeing that in the modern game, especially with the high transition pace that the game's played at. Like, momentum swings can happen in the blink of an eye, so the quicker you can adjust and grab the wheel and get back into it, the better it is.
2: Some of your ball use in that first half as a whole group was just outstanding. It was slicing and dicing the Dogs. That flipped in the second half. Was it a little bit because you were trying to bite off more because you're feeling good, or did they change something obvious that apart from clearly number one would be the pressure, but was there any other factors that caused you guys just to cough up the ball a little bit more than we're used to?
0: Oh, we love playing in high pressure games, and the pressure from both teams definitely went up in that third quarter. And yeah, I think that we probably were being a little bit too cute, like a little bit too looking for the perfect play. Like, sometimes in footy, the territory game and the contest and the pressure and the layers you get off that is your best bet, especially when you are under the pump a bit. We'll analyse it in depth. I probably don't have all the answers for you coming straight out of it, but I know the coaches will have a good look at it. We've got 2 weeks to sit on it and stew on it and review it, and I think like accept it and learn what we can, and then try and switch off for a couple of days.
3: Well, just on your ruck work, you've had a fantastic couple of years, and it's a credit to you. Just give us a little bit of insight into the Tim English contest. What I know he's a different type of ruckman. How do you find him? Let's say to one of the best ruckmen in the league is say Gorn, maybe Jackson, these sort of players going around. So what does Tim English, how do you combat him and how do you play against him?
0: Yeah, it's a good question, because every ruck has a different set of assets and a different set of strengths, and we're all in the teams for different reasons. And Timmy's running power, and been lucky enough to have a few good battles against him now, like come up against him a few times, so I feel like you sort of do build a good understanding of you can never lose sight of what you're good at in it all, but at the same time what they're good at. So yeah, his running power and his ability to just put his head down and go, and in this new sort of transitional style of game that really suits him. So he caught us out out a couple of times. He got one goal on me where he just, yeah, bolted forward and I couldn't quite go with him as well as I would have liked. So a lot of just, like, trying to do our work early and
3: sure.
0: And be physical and then, like I said, do what we do well. Like, for Ned and I, like, we've both got different

0: different strengths. So for me, just being physical at the source and trying to follow up and be a presence around the ball and then nullify him on the outside.
1: Sure. Yeah, well done anyway, mate. I've been following you closely. You've done a fantastic job.
0: Thanks, mate. Appreciate it.
2: Enjoy the break, Lloyd. We'll see you Friday week.
0: Thanks, heaps, guys. Thank you.
2: Ciao. Lloyd Meek from the Hawks on the wrong side of it tonight. A six-point win for the Bulldogs. Their eighth win of the season. Their sixth win by a goal or less. Incredible game of footy. They were 29 points down the Dogs early in the third. They kicked eight of the last nine goals in the game to win by six. Votes to come in just a moment. We'll pull it all apart here. Just quickly, another coach tonight, the Melbourne Storm. Two-point winners over the Newcastle Knights, 32-30. Full-time in the late game in Canberra was the Roosters, the road team. So Sydney City 26, Raiders 0. So shutout at home, the Raiders. For those following along, the England and New Zealand test match at Lord's. England all out 140, New Zealand all out 113. So England, after making 140 at Lord's, took a first innings lead of 27 runs. They built on that. So one for 72 at lunch on day two in their second dig. So what's that? Effectively one for 99.
3: A little bit overcast or something? Is there a fair bit of swing?
2: Ollie Robinson took 5 for 39 on his test return. 5 for 39. He was playing like community cricket in Sydney last summer. So.
1: Yeah, but the other thing is too cool. We've got to remember it's probably going to still go longer than our MCG game.
2: The test?
1: Yeah.
2: Yes. the Ashes test, gee, that was... there wasn't much of that. Meanwhile, Adelaide's former captain, Taylor Walker, offered a one-match ban for rough conduct against Connor O'Sullivan. Shoved him into a marking contest last night, so one-game ban as it stands. Tom Stewart escaped sanction for his collision with Kel Archie. AFL Saturday on air from 12 noon tomorrow. We've got a two-hour show, so Mick Malthouse will be in the house for that. See what we can get out of the Bulldogs. It stinks of you just... using your influence to see if we can potentially get someone on from the Bulldogs that might be good to come on and have a chat to us.
1: They'll be happy to come on.
2: I'm thinking one guy in particular. We'll see how we go with that in our quest, but we're on air from 12 noon tomorrow. You can tune in and find out. Of course, you can catch up to any of those episodes available through ABC AFL Daily, the home of your footy conversation. So five episodes a week, ABC AFL Daily, the place to get it all through the podcast store. The votes in the ABC Footballer of the Year with Cameron Ling.
3: Tricky votes to give tonight, Corbs, just because of the two different halves that played out and also the fact that so many of the stats, I know stats aren't everything, point to Hawthorn probably should have won the game and won it reasonably comfortably.
2: I thought the bigger individual games were the Hawthorn guys.
3: Yes.
2: And yet the opposite, naturally, as we love to say in sport, the better team won.
3: Yes, but I've decided because of the win, because of the guts and the mental strength and that to overcome, I've decided to give plenty of love to the Western Bulldogs. Given one vote to Tim English. I just reckon he copped that nasty smack. His head split open early on. Got back out there. His work rate from the centre circle, getting down deep. He created things. I reckon he got them going a little bit. Worked really hard. Two votes still to Jai Newcombe. Ed Richards told us that Matty Kennedy did a job on him in the second half and I suppose reined him in a little bit. But he still was massive and gave Hawthorn a great kickstart in the game. 36 disposals. He had 9 clearances, 8 inside 50s, 6 score involvements. And to halftime, he was the best player on the ground by a mile. Yep. Three votes to the man we spoke to. I thought even when they were not playing their best football, the Western Bulldogs, it was Ed Richards who was working flat out against the rest of the Hawthorn mids. And I reckon the Bont was a little bit off in the first half. Bont was very good in the second half. And then Richards got them going through the middle with his run and taking the game on. He didn't kick especially well because a lot of his kicks were under pressure. But 28 disposals. He had 7 clearances. He had 9 inside 50s as well, which is massive. Just kept pumping it in there. He's just a wonderful player. So I thought over the course of the 4 quarters, and part of it was dragging his team back into the contest initially to allow some of his teammates to then pinch the win for them, I gave Ed Richards the 3 votes.
2: Love it. 3 for Richards, 2 for Newcombe, 1 for English. The votes in the ABC Footballer of the Year. Thanks to Cool Jules McKenzie, our tech, for all his work throughout the night. And thanks to Mitch Turner back in the studio, to Anthony Furchie downstairs, who's on socials tonight. You can check out the ABC on socials, ABC Sport. Twitter Facebook, Instagram, all your favourite stops. And, of course, the crew up here, Corbin Middlemass, myself, alongside Kelly Underwood, Cameron Ling and Mick Malthouse. One other thing before we go. So we've been looking at the vision of Michael Selwood, who was in the high five line running in front of the front row at this, the city end of the ground at the end of the game, getting a bunch of high fives. And he turns and stops suddenly and looks very unhappy with what had been said over the fence. And he's interacting with Buku Kamis at the particular time, and Buku sort of turns to him and essentially says, hey, what happened? He was asked about it on Channel 7 a short time ago. He was questioned basically saying, did you get a bit of lip from a Hawks fan after the game? He said, yeah, I wasn't happy with it, but he cowered pretty quickly afterwards. So whatever was said, I think it was directed at Selwood.
3: Okay.
2: He walked back over and essentially, but the vision certainly looks like he's unhappy with whatever was said over the fence. So it's our second episode of the weekend. We've had two thrilling games, but between Chris Scott last night getting chirped by a fan in the Adelaide game, and then tonight post-game as they're celebrating their victory, someone yells out something silly seemingly over the fence at Michael Selwood and leaves him clearly a bit disappointed in the waning moments.
4: The way he stopped, went back and pointed out at the fan, wasn't it?
2: It was like he was sort of signalling him out. So whatever was said was enough that Selwood felt like, hey, I shouldn't be copying this at this stage of the night.
4: Yep.
3: So. And it's hard to comment without knowing what you said.
1: Exactly.
3: But you certainly have no right to just say whatever you want as a fan. You can cheer and you can boo if you want. I've always said that. But as long as you're appropriate with what you say.
1: Exactly.
4: What a great night at the footy. How good was that?
3: Ripping game.
1: Well,
3: what a contest.
4: You're going to skip home tonight, Mick.
3: I think Mick's a bit exhausted. I think he's spent. He was on edge.
4: Mick exhausted.
1: He's the fittest man I know. One son and two grandsons who are mad dogs. So that was tonight. What happened last night? No one supported me last night. So.
4: Excuse me.
2: It's a hot start to the weekend. Crows by one last night over the Cats and the Dogs by six tonight over the Hawks. All right, we're out of here. North kick us off tomorrow in Bunbury up against the Dockers, and then it's the Suns and the Lions in the Q clash and the Eagles and the Power to take us home. 10 o'clock in WA for Sports Talk, 10:30 in SA for SA Grandstand, and for everyone else, we're on from 12 noon Eastern. You can find it through ABC Listen if you're out of market for AFL Saturday. We'll catch you then. 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
7: Hello and welcome to Stumped, your intercontinental hit of news, features and debate from the quirky world of cricket. I'm Alison Mitchell in London and in the commentary box at Lord's, where the first test of the English summer is getting underway. And this magnificent ground is celebrating the 150th test played at the venue.
8: Nice to see you, Ali. Back at the home of cricket, Jim Maxwell in Sydney, looking forward to watching, listening to a test match. My goodness, it's been a while. I won't go on about the BBL. It's a shambles. And they're talking about calling the Victorian team the Bush Rangers again. Anyway, more of that some other time. But let's get on with the show, folks.
9: Yes, let's. I'm Charu Sharma for Akash Vani in yet another ancient cradle of cricket. I'm in Baroda, where there was cricket many, many moons ago. We're in the middle of the Baroda Association League, and they've been kind enough to let me take some time out to do our favourite show, Stumped.
7: I'm so glad they have as well, Charu. Now, coming up on the programme, South Africa batter Tasmin Brits tells us about her Olympic dream ahead of the Women's T20 World Cup. But first, are Virat Kohli and Royal Challengers Bengaluru building an IPL dynasty? They had to wait 18 years for their first title, and now RCB have gone back-to-back champions again after beating Gujarat Titans by 5 wickets in the 2026 final. And Kohli was at the centre of it, striking an unbeaten 75 from 42 balls. And just to underline his prowess, he sealed the win with a six. Charu, is this the start of an RCB dynasty under the stewardship of coach Andy Flower, no less?
9: Yeah, well, that six was very Dhoni-esque in the 2011 World Cup in India. and yeah, just the right opportunity for it. Well, you've got to congratulate them for winning back-to-back titles, but and on stump terrible.

0: Remember a long time back, I wonder if you do, before the season started, I was talking about the fact that they have shaken the monkey off their back, so they'll be playing with a certain amount of freedom, which has certainly helped. They've had a remarkable IPL. They were top of the league and then went on to win. About the dynasty, there have been many changes at RCB. The ownership has changed now, changed a little earlier as well. And I think some of their older players might not be there a few years from now. Kohli himself, maybe Hazelwood, Bhuvaneshwar Kumar. So there's a possibility there could be plenty of changes in the next 2 or 3 years. And that alone may prevent this winning dynasty, although for the next year or so, they look very good indeed, Alison.
1: Well, I was going to say, Kohli said afterwards that he had told his teammates that the pressure didn't feel the same as last year. So would that suggest that if they can keep, a number of these players together, that next year they could be capable of becoming the first team to win 3 IPL titles in a row?
0: Well, for the moment, we've all got, in conventional wisdom, we'd probably have to admit that they are favourites again, because Andy Flower stays, Rajat Patidar, who's led from the front, stays, and this trio that I just mentioned stays. They could well, barring injury, God forbid, and so on and so forth, be right on top or leading contenders again anyway. But, the other teams are going to begin figuring all of this out. I think it was a bowling, RCB's bowling, that did exceptionally well. And the batsmen will try and do something different next year. Other teams may also go through a bit of a churn and might get stronger. So the IPL is never easy. They've done remarkably well the last 2 years, but it could get a lot tougher next year. And maybe the weight of expectations as well. Because the second year after winning, the monkey was off the back. They were free, easy, happy. Next year, there'll be a lot more expectations again. And that might not work too well for them. We'll see.
1: But the guy who does seem to just keep shouldering expectation and rising to the big occasion is Virat Kohli. 37, no holding him back. Big game player, big moments. He just keeps stepping up, doesn't he?
0: Yes, he does. It's just the weight of experience, which is so important, really, because he's obviously very unflappable, despite his sort of aggression every once
1: fiery
0: in a while. But he's also, he doesn't have too much to prove anymore. So there's that pressure's been taken away from him. Also, when it comes down to a 150, 180 kind of a game and they're chasing, then his ways work really well, because he's not the biggest striker of the ball, despite that 60 you mentioned last ball. And he's very happy to knock the ball around and take these really sharp singles or twos. All that really helps when your bowlers have done the job earlier on by getting the opposition to maybe 160, 175, with the new power being 200. So, yeah, the IPL went very well for him in terms of chases. And I think he's also still such a force in the team in terms of how should we approach the game and just G's up everybody a lot, that's for sure. His energy is, certainly helps the team as well. Very infectious. So there are many other areas that he brings to the game apart from just his batting. There was some criticism earlier on, Alison, about his strike rate. I think he's paid some attention to that, because you can't argue with the strike rate in this year's IPL.
1: Yeah, and Jim, he had to wait a long time for that first title. And national honours are one thing, but RCB in this team really does seem to mean a lot to him.
2: Well, he's got the hunger still. He keeps himself in very good nick. So there's every reason to think at least next year, if not a little bit longer. I think for Kohli fans, and there must still be plenty of them, even though he's at the twilight of his career, I'll be loving every minute of this, and particularly the way he managed to produce the cameo, the innings that mattered to win a final. So, yeah, I think we're going to be seeing him around for a bit, and no doubt he'll have some ambition about making it 3 in a row. It's just as he will about playing any other cricket that is left in him. And the way he's going, it might be a few more years yet. I hope so. He's a great entertainer and a high-quality competitor. So I think there's a lot of teams that will be looking forward to the ongoing clash, the rivalry, because he's such an important person to get out whatever game he's playing in.
1: Yeah, and Chary, if we look at the IPL as a whole and RCB and sort of where they rank, 18 years now of IPL history. So where does this RCB side rank in terms of the best teams there's been so far?
0: Yeah, listen, with your permission, just before that, Kohli has already declared himself unfit for the next series that he was picked for. So I hope that, he's, despite the fact that he's obviously paying a lot of attention to his fitness, I hope he stays fit enough for what seems to be his near-term goal, which is the World Cup, ODI World Cup, which is perfectly suited for. anyway.

0: know, for Indians would be hoping that he stays fit. About RCB, you know, there was something quite almost invincible about the campaigns of Mumbai Indians, of CSK and of KKR, even when they were winning all those trophies. I've got to admit that unless RCB win their third, and pretty quickly, if not on the trot, they don't seem to have the same level of respect yet and as the other teams did. They've had two fabulous campaigns, without doubt. But in terms of the pantheon, I still think they're one title short. And once they get to three and quick enough, people will start talking about, wow, what a legacy. Right now, it's great. It's all related to Kohli, a little less to the team. But if others step up and maybe Rajat Patidar, whom they'll certainly retain, seems to be the new Midas touch man, having touches turns to gold. They do have the nucleus of a long-term successful campaign, but as a great team, maybe not yet.
1: Well, CSK went back-to-back, didn't they? Mumbai Indians. Jim, let's talk about one of the new stars, though, the breakout kid of the tournament. Well, I mean, he already made his debut last year, hadn't he? Vaibhav Suryavanshi won a car this year for his performances in the IPL. He's not, though, in India's squad for the Test and ODIs they've got against Afghanistan this month. There has been a certain amount of clamour about getting him into the national side. But is that sensible to just leave him be for the moment, given he's 15?
2: Probably. I sense that from his Red Bull experience in Ranji Trophy, there's a bit of a learning curve there, whichever way you want to describe it. And I don't think there's any need to be rushing him into the next level of cricket. But the masses, the media, everyone will be making noises about that as we speak, no doubt, because they want to see him on the bigger stage. Is he mature enough for that at this point? It's hard to know. You can overread the white ball T20 game a bit because you get someone dominating in this way, but he doesn't take many singles, I've noticed. he hits a lot of fours.
1: 72
2: and sixes
1: in the IPL this year, which is 29 more than the next person on the list. It's staggering, isn't it? But there is talk, Jim, that he could make the squad or could be included in the squad when India come to England in July for T20s and ODIs. Mm-hmm. I mean, that would be intriguing, wouldn't it, to see how he goes on English pitches if he does get that call up.
2: I think there'll be a lot of people involved in the presentation of the game that would love to see a rising star such as him in that series, yes. So maybe that's the way to get him into it all and just quietly go about, unlike Tendulkar, who was playing Test cricket at about this age. Just give it a bit of time and let's see how he settles into it, because it's a pretty strong emotional exercise, apart from the adjustment from instantaneous instinctive cricket to something that's allegedly a bit more measured.
1: Talking of the tournament as a whole, and whether it perhaps should be a bit more measured, i.e. balance between bat and ball. Chari, Sachin Tendulkar suggested a few reforms for the IPL, one of them being scrap the impact player rule, but also introducing a bowling power play. What do you make of some of the things that he came up with?
0: Yeah, well, I'm a little split on the whole impact player thing, because basically we talk about substitutes. Now, many other sports around the world, which have existed well before cricket, they've all evolved. There's a lot of substitution going on just to make sure people are, I suppose, physically not too strained or otherwise strategically changed, to quote once again, very famously, football and many other sports. You know, substitutions are very much a part of the sport. And maybe cricket will go in that direction. For the moment, it does seem that the impact sub is giving, I can't say undue advantage, because every team has the same advantage. But it is taking away from all-rounders and their value, and whether that needs to continue, I don't know. So I'm a little split on that, I must confess. Mm. But I do think that, you know, he mentioned about a bowling power play for two overs sometime or the other. We don't really, I don't think that's broken. It does need to be fixed. Also, the
1: but
0: fact
1: perhaps
0: that
1: if they
0: about
1: were to keep the impact player rule, would that sort of balance things out a little bit? Keep the impact player rule, but introduce a bowling power play, so that he's suggesting keep the first four overs as mandatory, and then have the last two to be used by the fielding captain whenever they choose. And he's suggesting also allowing one bowler to bowl five overs. Would give a bit of extra strength to your best bowler.
0: I don't think those tweaks are necessary.

0: necessary, frankly. Sorry, Sachin. But the one tweak that could happen, which might help right the balance between bat and ball, is maybe to have three fielders in the power play. Then you are making the batsman think a little more, because right now it's a free ride. I mean, you have to be very unlucky to play the ball in the air and have it caught by one of the outfielders. So maybe three could right the balance. And we don't need to fiddle with the rest, really. I mean, I don't think the game's in grave danger.
1: Jim, would you like the sound of those tweaks?
2: Oh, well, it's all cosmetic. I think the most important thing is to fix the pitches so that the bowlers have got some interest.
1: I mean, well, these are measures to try and get the bowlers more interested, aren't they?
2: Well, if they hadn't have played at Ahmedabad, you would have had another one of those stupid 230 versus 230 games, which is obviously what the people who own the teams want to see. They reckon that fours and sixes are the only thing that matter. And bowlers have become irrelevant. They're like dear old Jeeves. Get another Jeeves out to bring the drinks out or something. So I reckon the fans are going to die of boredom if they keep playing IPL like this. They've got to have pitches that give bowlers a bit more incentive to be in the game. It's a much better game when it's a contest. But I think that's lost on most of the peripheral people in cricket these days. All they want to see are fours and sixes. And the further you can hit it, the better. That's what the game's about, connected with IPL.
1: You're winning so fans all the time in India, Jim. the crowds still love it, don't they?
2: I suppose they do.
1: Experience in India?
0: Well, no, I'm right in the middle of the Baroda Premier League, and I must confess, for some reason or the other, the pitches are a little tricky, and the par score's around 145, 150. We're all enjoying the contest, even though there's a little bit of uneven bounce. But the players themselves, they're a little confused, I feel, the batsmen, because they've lost the art of, if not the big hits, then what? So I keep screeching for, you know, quick runs or maybe just knock the ball around, you know, keep it there and don't panic. But it does seem that the players also now are reaching a zone where all they expect from at least the power play and maybe even the whole game is just the big hits. And it's a little difficult. I see that some of the youngsters are finding it difficult to adjust to tricky pitches. The bowlers are enjoying it, of course.
1: Yeah, well, they deserve a little bit of enjoyment, don't they, the bowlers at times. A word just on, Chari, before we finish up, on the runners-up. Do you think that Shubman Gill's captaincy means that Gujarat Titans, rather, will sort of continue to be title contenders going forwards?
0: Yeah, you know, watch what you ask for, Alison. You're onto my favourite theory and hypotheses and everything else about captaincy. Well, listen, Rohit Sharma was considered one of the best captains ever in India. Got India to the World Cup and so on and so forth and this, that and the other. And what a great captain. Where have Mumbai Indians finished? So, yes, you know, Shubman Gill is a decent enough captain. He's a lovely chap, very cool head and so on and so forth. But you really have to perform. You know, he's got all the runs, so he certainly has the respect. But the whole team has to perform. The bowlers didn't on that given day, and neither did the batsmen. So as captaincy material, because of his nature, because of his abilities as a cricketer, he'll always be considered a captain of various teams, India included later on. But I think we pay too much attention to those captains. You know, the captain has a very limited role to play in T20s. It goes by so quickly. You know, you take three breaths and the match is over. So he'll remain as a captain. I think GT is still a very good team. And it's a shame that they lost twice towards the end to RCB. Otherwise, we thought, having finished second in the league, that they would be the best competition for RCB. They turned out not to be. Not his fault, though, I think.
1: Jim, how would you wrap up overall the 2026 IPL, the success that RCB have had, Kohli's season, Suryavanshi?
2: They're going to have any more changes to the teams? Are going to have more teams next year? Or just more games?
0: Just more games from what I know, Jim, and perhaps a sort of a break between the seasons. So a couple of months earlier on, then a break, and then come back again later in the year to play. These are all plans, but they might get from 74 to 94, which is a legitimate home and away for 10 teams. So much more action.
2: Yeah, I reckon they'll end up like those series on Netflix that are over about 8 or 9 seasons. So that they can, you know, have a month off and come back and play again. Eventually, this is what we're going to be seeing in world cricket, an ongoing series of T20, because that's what someone wants it. I don't want it, but someone does. So that's
1: and other
2: where
1: leagues
2: we're
1: will,
2: going, folks.
1: Other leagues will just have to overlap, and probably international cricket will need to continue at some stage as well. But for the moment, the leagues are winning through, and the IPL certainly is. A final word on RCB. Did you see the winners' T-shirts they put on with the slogan, "One Felt Nice"?

0: We did it twice. Well, I'm going to add to that. The fans now need one felt nice. We did it twice. Can RCB now do it thrice?
1: Very there you good.
0: Go. I'm Alison Mitchell. You're listening to Stumped on the BBC World Service. 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And you can check us out on YouTube as well by heading to the BBC World Service YouTube channel. On last week's show, we heard from England captain Nat Siver-Brunt, who told us her side have been undergoing some unique training ahead of the T20 World Cup.
2: We spent a few days with the Royal Tank Regiment. I think by all accounts they were impressed with our physical ability and the willingness to muck in with all the soldiers and stuff. But yeah, some great learnings from a leadership point of view.
3: So did you learn how to drive a tank?
2: They wouldn't let us drive it, unfortunately. We all sort of got into the driver's seat or the passenger seat. I mean, it's a very cramped space in a tank. I'm not sure I would like to be shut in there for a few days.
4: From the BBC World Service, this is Stumped on ABC and Akashvani.
0: Next on Stumped, a team representing France cricket recently took part in sub-regional qualifying for the 2028 ICC Men's T20 World Cup. They lost the tournament's third-place playoff, so they won't progress any further, but the team wasn't allowed to play under their country name or flag. That's because since the start of this year, France Cricket, the country's governing body, hasn't had the recognition they need from their Ministry of Sport to support a national team or even operate as an official federation. This recognition is known in France as agrément. Now, France cricket's come under scrutiny in recent years over allegations of faking women's matches, also known as ghost matches, to satisfy ICC funding requirements, something they strongly denied. And last month, 31 men and women connected with the development of the women's game in France wrote an open letter strongly criticising the governing body for mismanagement and failing to develop the game. Well, I've been speaking to Prabhu Balan, president at France Cricket, who told me whilst there have been some administrative irregularities, ghost matches never took place.
5: As in our inquiry, ghost matches, we do not have this kind of irregularity. So for the moment, to be open and honest with you, we do not receive, for example, ghost matches, things like that.
6: Since the players called for that investigation, is it correct that the national women's team has been made up of players from the South Pacific island of New Caledonia, some 16,000 miles away from mainland France? Is that correct?
5: No, Alison. Yeah. So the thing is, we have a process.
6: Are eligible? I'm just simply asking that since that's happened.
5: Yeah, sure.
6: The definitely. Players haven't re-engaged with Cricket France. But does that concern you that those players who have historically been involved with the governing body haven't re-engaged and aren't registered?
5: Alison, we have to understand the process. The process is how we can select the national team. No, it's very, very simple as that. The national team, you need a license. In France, you need a license.
6: And it is correct, is it not then, that the most recent France national team was made up largely from players from New Caledonia, where you've signed a multi-year agreement to develop cricket amongst that island nation?
5: First of all, before to be selected in the national team, we can call it high performance setup. We have an high performance setup in France, and also as we have, the cricket in New Caledonia is very developed. Women cricket is very, very developed.
6: So do you have plans to develop women's cricket on mainland France as well? And would you re-engage with those players who were playing in 2022-23?
5: Yeah, listen, as I said, you can see the selection, the selection we sent to all the clubs. First president, we can send all the clubs. And also all the clubs, who can give the, all the best players. So most of them were from North Cricket Club. North Cricket Club do not register with France Cricket in 2024. So we officially invited these girls to join some other clubs. Or we can take, you can take a national license. So they refused. We are open, Alison. They are all are welcome to take a license. So, and come to the performance squad. In New Caledonia, we have around 24 people in our training, 24 women. So I think we can have the same setup in France and with the 24 women, something like that. In around, 40, we can choose, around 18 players each year.
6: Let's address the important issue of government recognition. You are able to field a team at ICC events.

0: France, despite not being recognised currently by the French government. So you're being supported by the ICC. And the ICC have explained to us that while France cricket continues the process of independent recognition as a national governing body under the French Ministry of Sport, all national representative teams are required to compete as France cricket in accordance with local regulations as stipulated by the French government. So that was why you're able to field a France cricket 11 at the recent qualifiers. But France cricket applied to the ministry for this agrément for this year, but you were refused. And according to minutes of a meeting of your General Assembly held in April, those minutes said the reasons for the refusal were alleged financial fragility, disaffiliation of certain clubs, so clubs leaving France cricket's jurisdiction, and concerns over representativeness and voting procedures. Now, you've sent us documents showing you've appealed this decision. Can I ask on what basis the appeal is made and when you expect to hear the outcome?
1: We registered our demand agreement. There were three ministry changes in France, in the sports ministry.
0: So that doesn't change the fact of the situation you're in at the moment, which is a refusal of the application and the agreement that you had used to operate under the national, the Softball Federation, that came to an end at the end of 2025. So from the 1st of January, you have been operating without the agrément. The application was refused. And when you have appealed, do you know when you expect to hear the outcome of the appeal?
1: The official response we received on the 3rd March 2026. First, we applied March 2025. They first refused, came on June 2025. So, first they refused for the same thing, for the same, all the 3 years mentioned. We reappealed on August 2025. Now, we wrote to the recours gracieux to reconsider, our demand agreement to the minister. If the minister refused, the only solution we have to go to the court.
0: Why should clubs and players trust in what France cricket is doing when you don't have official government approval?
1: Because they know, as I said, because they know there's only institution who can have an organized setup to organize the cricket.
0: A number of clubs have left Cricket France, haven't they? And they're operating under another umbrella organization at the moment. Do you worry that other clubs may follow suit?
1: As I said, that will happen. And as I said, I send data. They said, in 23, we have 53 clubs. Last year, we have 106. Now, we are almost, 100 club register under France cricket. So the most of the club are not worried because the club, what they want. They want to play organized cricket. The organized cricket, is organized for France cricket. So if someone, if for example, the French government give, authorization agreement to some other federation, so perhaps they will go. The aim is, Alison, to play cricket. Now, whatever they play under France cricket, under umbrella, because, as we said, we are, I'm president for almost, 12 years. Now, we are volunteers. We are doing that by passion and for, to develop cricket.
0: That's the president of France cricket, Prabhu Balan, speaking to me for Stumped earlier this week. France cricket also told us that no player has been blacklisted or abandoned by France cricket. The ICC have said in a statement that France cricket remained eligible to compete in the ICC Men's T20 World Cup Europe Sub-Regional Qualifier A as an ICC member. Due to its ongoing recognition process with the French Ministry of Sports, the ICC says its national team is required to compete under the name France Cricket rather than France. The ICC also notes that it regularly monitors all associate members' compliance with its membership criteria and follows established procedures where any compliance issues arise. And it's worth noting that the open letter by the French players also criticised ICC Europe for failing to engage with them when they reached out. And on this point, the ICC has provided no comments. Now, finally on Stumped, a player who has gone from junior world champion javelin thrower to international cricketer after a life-changing road accident and now possibly has Olympic dreams once again. Tasmin Britt's journey is one of resilience, reinvention and elite sporting success. She's now one of the established names in the South African batting lineup and heading into the T20 World Cup. She's hoping this year's tournament can finally bring some silverware.

0: there. I started my conversation with her asking just how that experience with the accident has helped to shape her success in cricket.
1: Well, firstly, when you read that, I was actually thinking it would be nice if you could add world champ cricketer, you know, like as in world champs as well. But yeah, so I think it's taught me a lot. I think it's taught me how to become a better person in character-wise. I think a lot of ups and downs, no matter what sports you have, that also teaches you how to handle those things to get back onto the horse a bit quicker. So yeah, I think I've gone through deeper moments that also made me realize that there's more to life than, you know, just sports as well, although sports creates us. But yeah, it's just made me a bit stronger.
2: Yeah. And so when you talk about sort of falling off the horse and getting back up, how important is that going to be given the experiences of 3 World Cup finals that you've played in with South Africa and haven't quite managed to get over the line? And you go back to the India match, that last one in the 50 over, and the last 2 T20 ones as well.
1: Yeah, I think we probably fell off one of the biggest horses in the last 3 World Cups. But yeah, I think we're ready for it. I think we're in good space. I think we have a brilliant team here. I mean, you saw the likes of Shibby also coming back. I think it's a key bowler that we also need. So yeah, everyone seems like we're feeling that this is definitely it. We're hoping to take it a step further.
2: And just referring back to the Olympics again, that is potential on the horizon now, isn't it? The cricket is in the Olympics. There'll be a qualification pathway. And if you could think back to when you were, you know, lying in hospital, if someone had said, actually, you could still feature in an Olympics, but as a cricketer, would you have believed them then?
1: Never. I still, it's like a bit of an unbelief, but yeah, I mean, I've got the rings on my arm and I always joke and say that tattoo. It's actually a Audi sign. So I'm hoping that we can go to the Olympics and I can actually, you know, say that I've actually gone, because I had this tattoo put on when I heard there was going 2012 when we were going, but I never ended up going. So it's kind of like a, you know, it doesn't really count, but yeah. So hopefully I can go to that Olympics.
2: Yeah, amazing. And what about the shift then from an individual sport as you specialised in, you know, all those years ago, to then, you know, now being part of a team? Just how different is that? And was that quite an adjustment when you eventually came back and became an elite cricketer?
1: It was, actually, to be honest with you. I mean, there's a lot of, you know, pros and cons and positives and negatives. But yeah, as an individual sport, I mean, it's only up to you. If you don't show up, if you don't train, you know, you only have yourself to blame. With a team sport, the dynamic is a bit different. In the beginning, I found it very difficult because you set yourself to certain standards, especially when I started cricket, like provincially. You know, not everyone is as eager to represent their country. Maybe, you know, they're more happy with just playing club. So, but once I got into the international side, I mean, that just raises the bar again. You've got a, you know, elite athlete. You've got to, you know, kind of pull your teammates along. But it also has the positives in the sense of, you know, when you struggle, you've got someone else to rely on. Even if you're just the 2 batters, for argument's sake, you know, you've got your teammates on the other side and you don't tour alone, which is quite fun.
2: And so when you talk about elite standards, what is it like opening the batting alongside Laura Wolfhart and the partnership that you guys have?
1: Yeah, we've actually had quite a good run. I do think the setup has changed a bit. I might be taking position number 3. But yeah, we understand each other. I think she's also world-class. I mean, clearly everyone can see that, and she's also a great leader. So yeah, we complement each other in different ways. You know, sometimes she's more aggressive or I'm more aggressive, but we run quite well between the wickets. So yeah, it's been quite good.
2: And so how do you see that role changing then, if you've got the number 3 spot? How will that alter things for you?
1: I don't think it too much, because it's still, you know, you can either lose a quick wicket and then you can be in with the new ball as well. And if it is in the end of the back end, you know, it's nice to know that you still have 6-7 batsmen to come in so that we can go, you know, go a bit hard. But it is something to get used to when it comes to prepping. I actually laughed when we played our first game. It just happened recently now with New Zealand. I went to number 3 for the first time and, you know, I like, don't know, when do I pad up? Do I pad up now? You know, it became a whole, you know, different thing to try and figure it out. And it's actually stressful sitting on the side. Wait, you know, waiting your turn. So I actually, you know, learned to have more respect for the people that are coming in later. When you open, you don't have much thinking. It's 15 minutes changeover, you're in the game and, you know, you've got to do a job. But no matter where I bat, you know, as long as I can contribute towards the team, then I'm all happy.
2: Does that almost suit you better, that essence of just going out without needing to spend too much time thinking about it?
1: Yeah, I'm a massive overthinker. So I don't want to sit there with a little TV and see, oh, okay, this bowler's doing this, doing that. I don't want to like start thinking what I want to do. I kind of just, you know, want to see ball, hit ball. The less I think, I realize that the better my game becomes.
2: And what is it like having Danne van Niekerk back in the squad again?
1: Yeah, I mean, it's the golden oldies, as Kapi said the last time with her, Chloe and Shibby and Danne. So yeah, I mean, it's great. It's nice. She used to be one of the best leaders. So it's nice to have that experience. I think she also helps a lot. I mean, you already see that on the field when it comes to angles and stuff. You'll talk to the keeper. You know, she sees the game a bit different. And I also think she's played. She's played for many years. So she knows the likes of the Beth Mooney or, you know, Sophie Devine or whoever comes in. So they can always contribute with information like that.
2: And what do you think as a team? I'm sure there's been a lot of reflection on those three finals. What takeaways are there that would equip you if you find yourself in the World Cup final again this time around?
1: It's difficult to say because you'd think there's takeaways, which I think there's takeaways in any game, whether it's a World Cup final or it's maybe just a warm-up game against Australia. Cricket is a funny game. Sometimes you're on it, sometimes you're not on it. But yeah, sticking to the basics, you know, as everyone would always say, whether you're a bowler or a batter, and even fielding, we've definitely put a lot of work in our fielding because sometimes, you know, your matchup might be equal, but when it comes to fielding, that's the team that, you know, the best fielding team actually wins at the end of the day. So yeah, we definitely, the takeaway there is basically we don't want that heartache again. So yeah, we're definitely going to try and take it one step further this time.
2: And do you have any other tattoos as well, cricket related, even aside from the Olympic rings?
1: Funny enough, when we went to the World Cup last year, I actually said I want to do like half of the cup. And then when we win, I'll do the other half. And if we don't win, I'll just make it like a flower pot or something. But yeah, I never got to that. But yeah, a few of us, we said if we win the World Cup this year, we're going to try and organize with our manager to bring in a tattoo artist. And maybe, you know, like our rugby men did, they all got the cup after the World Cup. Somewhere in the locker room. So hopefully we can do that. Then I'll definitely put one on.
2: Tasmin, best of luck for the World Cup coming up. Great to speak to you. And indeed, let's hope those Olympic rings bear fruition as well.
1: There we go. Thank you very much.
0: Well, that was Tasmin Britt talking to me about her Olympic dream and the Women's T20 World Cup, which starts next week. Jim, I mean, her story is quite an inspirational one, isn't it? Making it to the top level of two sports, one obviously at youth level, but then, you know, especially when that one was ended, not of her choice.
3: Well, it is remarkable. We've heard of many athletes going back, particularly in the glorious amateur days of sport, when you could represent your country at a couple of sports, as Charles Fry, Johnny Wayne Hit Today, Douglas, boxing and cricket. But they were different
0: Elise
3: times.
0: Elise Perry?
3: Elise Perry recently, of course. And you know, our old pal Dirk Nannis, he was the champion mogul skier before he became a bowler. But it's pretty rare that someone gets badly injured, seriously injured, and then bounces back in another sport. So she has done remarkably well. She's obviously got all the natural credentials there, hand-eye coordination and the rest of it to achieve it. But in this day and age, that's pretty special, I think. So she's becoming fairly senior now, but there's still the ambition there, the drive and the skill, quite obviously, looking at her record in women's cricket, for her to achieve even a little bit more. So good luck to her. This is a great, great effort. And something for South Africa to push very strongly for in the next bit.
0: Indeed, yeah. She made her debut for South Africa back in 2018. Charu, how do you rate South Africa's chances at this upcoming Women's T20 World Cup?
4: Very good. They are certainly top four with due respect to the West Indies, who've actually won the World Cup earlier. But Australia, England, India and South Africa have to be held in virtually the same bracket with Australia always in women's cricket. I have to say, sadly, perhaps just half a cut above everybody else. But I hope that she can stay away from that flower pot tattoo and that she does get a proper
0: get
4: World Cup trophy a little later. But I do think they're a very strong team and with a lot of experience as well. Some of their players may retire soon. They'll have to rebuild all over again. So in many ways, maybe it's their best opportunity in the coming months.
0: Yeah, Jim, they keep getting to finals, but not quite getting over the line of late. I mean, losing doesn't become a habit, does it? Maybe the experience of the golden oldies might bear fruit this time.
3: Well, it may. I mean, once you're in the final four, which they're bound to be, I would have thought, you've got a chance if things go for you on the day or someone comes up with a blinding performance. So they're there, and I think it's going to be a fascinating experience to watch all of this unfold. And again, as well as Australia have played over a number of

0: years. Maybe they're just a bit more vulnerable now, following the loss of Alyssa Healy in particular.
1: Yeah, Charu, just a final thought on Tasmeen Brits. I mean, she might get to live her Olympic dream after all, now that there'll be six men's and six women's teams taking part in the LA 2028 Olympics.
2: What a remarkable story, truly. I mean, the javelin throw is a crazy tough discipline. And I was just thinking about this. What does this say about the game of cricket? That if you can be a top-level javelin thrower, get into a very unfortunate accident, and then you can't come back to javelin because it's too tough, and you come back to a sport that is less tough, is it? Cricket, which has done very well, of course, to come back. And the Olympics, well, I mean, for all of the sports, of course, there was cricket in the Olympics right at the beginning, but let's discount that. But for all of the sports, the Olympics are truly the pinnacle. So I do think that as an individual, that Olympic medal would have been 10 times more appealing to her than as a team member of a new sport at the Olympics. And for Tasmin, it'll be a fabulous story if the team goes on to win and she gets an Olympic, well, any medal, any color, I suppose. But it's really, for all of the sports, it's a dream.
1: Well, cricket's had some experience of those multi games, haven't they? Commonwealth Games most recently in Birmingham, and then before that a Commonwealth Games where South Africa won gold back in 1998. So I think whatever teams go to the Olympics and whatever players get the opportunity, it's going to be, you know, a real experience of a lifetime for them. Well, that's it for Stumped for this week. So I'll say thanks to Jim Maxwell and Charu Sharma. Join us again next time. Till then, bye-bye.
3: Stumped is a BBC Sport production for the BBC World Service in association with ABC and Akashvani.

0: Budging on the Blind Side.
1: Look, is there any better you can do on the dark web, HG? You know, I don't know anything about it, and I'd like to.
0: Ryan HG.
1: I'd like to be able to get on the dark web with my crypto.
2: You'd be buying several houses a week.
1: You would.
2: Honestly.
3: 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Your home of rugby.
4: Hello, and thank you for downloading Sporting Witness from the BBC World Service with me, Ashley Byrne. Today, we're taking you back to 1968 and a World Championship boxing match in Japan that turned a young Aboriginal Australian into a household name across the globe. I've been talking to retired boxing champion Noel Cundy about his memories of bantamweight legend and singer Lionel Rose. It's the 27th of February 1968, and the world watches as reigning champion Masahiko Arada defends his title against Australian bantamweight Lionel Rose in Tokyo, Japan. After 15 grueling rounds, the match is finally over. As Lionel Rose throws a jab at his opponent, the bell sounds and champion and challenger embrace, exhausted in the centre of the ring.
5: We were cheering him on. Didn't matter who you were, you were cheering on Lionel because he was an Australian. It was good to see him do so well. And being an Aborigine made it even tougher for him. So people here in Australia were really cheering him on.
4: Fellow Australian boxer Noel Cundy remembers watching the famous bout.
5: Yeah, it was a long fight. It was just give and take, you know, the strongest standing at the end. That was basically it. But Lionel was fantastic. He was so great. I kept on thinking that could have been me.
4: Noel had first met Lionel Rose in 1966. He was the reigning Australian bantamweight champion and took on the 18-year-old challenger Rose in Melbourne, Victoria.
5: He wouldn't fight me here in Queensland. I had to fight him in Victoria. And my trainer agreed to that because there's more money down there than there was up here in Queensland.
4: And what do you remember of that clash? Can you tell us a bit about it?
5: Well, Lionel was a tall bloke, so I had to get in underneath him. You know, and had to work on the body mainly. And I'd work flat out and start to tire out. And then as I was going back, he was putting them on the chin. So I had to be switched on the whole 15 rounds. But it was a good fight. We had respect for each other. And that's the way it was.
4: It was an important clash. What was the atmosphere like?
5: Well, the thing was, it was in Melbourne, and that's where Lionel came from. The crowd was basically for Lionel. There wasn't too many cheering for Noel Cundy there. So I had to fight on the best I could by myself.
4: Both men did fight on, and at the end of the bout, the winner was declared.
5: Well, it was basically 15 rounds of toe-to-toe fighting. We were just flat out the whole time. My trainer thought that I'd won it. I thought I'd won it. And some of the crowd thought they'd won it too, but then the decision went against me.
4: Can you remember that moment, how it felt?
5: Yeah, pretty well, because my trainer was unhappy because he said if he had a fought in Queensland, I would have won. And the fight was so close that the decision could have gone either way.

0: Like many Aboriginal Australians, Lionel Rose had grown up in poverty. His father, Roy, was also a boxer, but he'd only managed to scratch a living from fairground-style boxing challenges. He taught his son to fight, and by his mid-teens, Lionel Rose was already winning Australian titles.
1: You had to work hard to get yourself some money. I think nowadays everybody's fighting and getting a lot of money for it. Doesn't matter whether they win, lose or draw.
0: At a time when Aboriginal people were still fighting for equal rights, Rose seemed to bridge the racial divide. He was popular with all Australians.
1: Being an Aborigine, that was one of the first hero things about him, and he's willing to stand up and have a go. That's an Australian thing, you know, and it's good to see Australia come out on top.
0: By defeating Noel Cundy, Lionel earned the right to challenge Masahiko Harada, better known as Fighting Harada, for the world title. Australians and boxing fans everywhere tuned in to follow the bout at the Budokan Arena.
1: He was a very good fighter.

0: He wasn't something that you could just throw a few punches at and that'd be it. It was a man that would fight the full distance. And that's how the Japanese people were in those days. Even though they were beaten in the Second World War, they just fought hard, no matter what. And he had respect for his opponents also, which is the natural thing in those days, you know. People didn't rubbish each other. It was just respect for each other.
1: The match went the distance, and the 19-year-old Rose valiantly stood his ground against the formidable champion. But in the end, there could only be one winner. And as the crowd continued to cheer, the judges delivered their verdict. Lionel Rose was bantamweight champion of the world. On his return to Australia, an estimated 250,000 people lined the streets to welcome Lionel Rose home.
0: Wherever Lionel went, the crowds followed, basically. If he went through to Sydney or Brisbane, there's a big crowd to see him.
1: Not only was Lionel Rose the first Aboriginal Australian to become a world boxing champion, he was also the first to be named Australian of the Year. And shortly after that, he was awarded an MBE by Queen Elizabeth II. Lionel even caught the attention of Elvis Presley, who came to watch him in a fight in California. Elvis claimed that he was Rose's biggest fan. In 1969, Lionel Rose lost his title to Ruben Olivares, and sensing his boxing career was on the decline, he decided to try to follow Elvis into the music business.

0: thank you. Yeah, that was, and he did pretty well there too.
1: He was certainly a character, Lionel Rose, wasn't he?
0: Yes, he was, yeah. I think as he got older too, more of the real Lionel came out of him, you know, it was good to see.
1: What do you think that was? What was your impression of him?
0: Well, initially, I think it was a little bit of fear whether people would like him or dislike him. But then he showed everybody how great he was, and, you know, he was, I'm Lionel Rose, I'm the best. That was it. You are.
1: In the mid-1970s, Lionel Rose officially retired from the ring after spending several years trying to juggle a boxing and singing career. His record was 42 wins in 53 fights. In 2007, a stroke left him partially paralysed, and 4 years later, he passed away.
0: I think there's a fair amount of sorrow, but I think I sent a card to his wife saying, you know, how we missed Lionel and hopefully he'll be great in heaven,

0: Noel Cundy retired from boxing in 1967 and has since been inducted into the Queensland Boxing Hall of Fame. To this day, he's proud to have been associated with the story of Lionel Rose.
1: It was just fantastic to see him do that, and I would hope that a lot of other young lads, both black and white, would be keen to carry on the same way.
0: So do you think his success did inspire others to take up boxing?
1: Yes, I think it did. Well, not only boxing, but rugby league and soccer, all different sports as well. They were all keen to work hard and get the respect.
0: Australian boxing champion Noel Cundy was speaking to me, Ashley Byrne, for this edition of Sporting Witness. It was a Made in Manchester production for the BBC World Service.

0: Judging on the Blind Side.
1: Who are the hogs for the homeless, he says. Who the hell is rooting King? Man, we can't
2: we can't help.
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5: Just before 2 o'clock in the morning on Saturday, you were probably still tucked up in bed, Bundaberg mountain biker Mandy Cook was setting out to break a record. She set off from Kilkeven on an attempt to set the first women's Southburn at Brisbane Valley Rail Trail double record. Through near freezing temperatures, punctured tyres and broken chains, she pushed on to finish the 306-kilometre ride in 19 hours, 23 minutes and 31 seconds. Mandy, first off, what is the South Burnett Brisbane Valley Rail Trail Double?
6: Well, it's two separate rail trails. So the South Burnett is Kilkeven to Kingaroy. That's the South Burnett section. The Brisbane Valley Rail Trail is the second half of what the double was.
5: Yeah.
6: And that's, depending, you can obviously go both ways, Ipswich, Wakaraka to Yarraman or Yarraman to Wakaraka. So it's the second part of the double.
5: Right. So 306 kilometres. What on earth made you want to do that?
6: A couple of years ago, I did ride the Brisbane Valley Rail Trail as a race. It was 161 kilometres, which is the Brisbane Valley section.
5: Yeah.
6: And they had cancelled it for the second year that I had entered. And I decided that maybe I could do the Brisbane Valley and the South Burnett together.
5: Right.
6: Why not?
5: Yeah, why not? Yeah. How do you prepare for something as huge and as demanding as that?
6: A lot of hours. I spent training for this. I had last year actually done the South Burnett return, which was Kingaroy to Kilkeven back to Kingaroy. So that was 170.
5: Yeah.
6: So that was a good step in the right direction for building for the bigger attempt that I attempted over the weekend. So about anywhere between 12 to 15 hours a week,
5: wow.
6: I guess I spend training.
5: So has cycling always been a big part of your life since you were a youngster?
6: Not so much when I was younger. Probably the last 15 years it's evolved. I sort of started riding around the local streets here in Bundaberg.
5: Yeah.
6: Then I sort of went on to the track scene, did a bit of track racing, met my now husband who was a mountain biker and basically haven't gone back too much more to the road since being introduced to mountain biking. I just love the outside and you can pretty much go wherever you like.
5: Yeah, that's for sure, yeah. You weren't alone on this, were you? Who was in your support crew?
6: One of my husband's friends, Mike Zandy, he's actually done it before. He's actually got the fastest time and the record for the way that we went over the weekend.
5: Yeah.
6: So he was fantastic and come along for the journey with me.
5: Great. So how was the ride? Any strange things happen along the way?
6: Oh, we had lots of little things happen. Within the first 15 minutes, I had actually lost sight of Mike's light on the front of his bike because we started at 2 a.m.
5: Oh.
6: So it was quite dark. He'd actually broken a chain in the first 10 minutes of riding.
5: Oh, dear.
6: Which is pretty unheard of. Like,
5: yeah.
6: You know, unless you're struggling up a hill or something and you're under a lot of load, something like that drastic would happen, but it did. And before he could catch up to me, the first section of the South Burnett Trail is quite treacherous. It's quite rocky.
5: Yeah.
6: There's lots of little gully crossings. And I managed to put two holes in both of my tyres, front and rear.
5: Wow.
6: So we fixed those and we decided why not go back to the start and start again. So we were almost an hour behind schedule and we took off and set off for the journey to Ipswich.
5: So you went back to the start and started all over again.
6: We did.
5: Oh,
6: we went
5: my
6: back
5: goodness.
6: And started all over again. We'd only ridden 4 kilometres and we just thought, well, we might as well just go back and we'll just start again.
5: Yeah.
6: We'll start afresh and we should be right, hopefully. We've got all the bugs out. We should be right.
5: So what's the highlight for you taking part in a ride like that? What really gives you the big buzz?
6: It's a lot different. I mean, I have done a lot of races over the years. This thing in particular that I decided that I wanted to do, it was off my own bat. It wasn't a race. There was no prizes. There's no trophy. So I didn't sort of have any pressure to try and have a certain time or anything in mind, but just to finish, just to get to the other end, because no other women have done it. So, I'm certain that there'll be plenty that will be able to do it and probably faster than me.
5: Yeah.
6: But, I mean, if I can inspire someone to have a go, that's probably the best thing that I can get out of it.
5: Yeah, you've got the ball rolling and that's great. So how are the legs feeling?
6: Yeah, they're really good. The legs, my legs are the best.
5: Yeah.
6: The best thing that's held up out of the whole thing. The thing that's probably hurting me the most is just my hands, just the holding on for that 20 hours or 19 and a half hours on the handlebars.
5: Mm.
6: I do have a little bit of numbing come and go from my hands. Right. But other than that, I mean, I was back to work Tuesday, so all systems go.
5: So really, really quite an achievement, yeah. So what's the next big ride for you then, Mandy?
6: We were planning on doing the four-day stage race in Cairns, but due to COVID, that's been cancelled. Mm. So I'm not a really 100% sure what we're going to do next.
5: Mandy Cook, who has just achieved the first women's South Burnett Brisbane Valley Rail Trail double record.
1: Do you consider yourself religious? Does Mel's passion do it for you? Then you could be at the start of a very happy relationship with the man upstairs. From the suburbs of Old Baghdad, where religious revival is only a shot away, comes this miracle of international tabernacle tolerance. The very Reverend Baghdad Brian talks to kids with a message of peace and hope for a troubled world. And you should see what happens when you rub his nose. Brian, with the habit on, is yours for a song. The tune, $120. Baghdad Brian, the habit off. Suddenly it's bath time for the whole family.

0: Are there any winners in the cost of living crisis? What's causing the algal bloom?
1: Questions. They've never been more important. So the one thing we'll never question is our duty to keep asking. ABC News. Keep asking.
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3: Hello and welcome to Sporting Witness from the BBC World Service with me, Tim O'Callaghan. If this is already one of your favourite programmes, then feel free to skip ahead a bit to get to today's episode. But if you're new here, here's what you need to know. We're the weekly podcast that brings you stories from sporting history with the people who are there to see it. So if that sounds like something you'd enjoy, then make sure you subscribe and turn on your push notifications for wherever you get your BBC podcasts, so you never miss an episode. In 1988, a football scandal in Mexico would rock the country, and some believe it's cursed the Mexican national team at the World Cup. The story of Cacharulis was uncovered by a young sports journalist called Antonio Moreno.
4: Sí, fue una bomba.
5: It was like a bomb for Mexican football.
4: Para el fútbol de México.
3: But what was the cause of that explosion? And how do some think it's potentially cursed Mexico at the World Cup? Well, it's April 1988, and Mexico's under-20 side have just come second in the Confederation of North, Central America and Caribbean Association Football Tournament, or CONCACAF, in Guatemala, meaning they qualify for the FIFA Youth World Championships a year later.
5: I'm a journalist who likes to investigate and accumulate information. And there was something happening in Mexico that was common knowledge and it was becoming really normalized. Football players who were older than the age limit who were able to play in tournaments with altered documents. And so I wanted to reveal this.
3: But how was Antonio going to uncover this? Covert recordings, forensic examination of documents, a confidential source in the heart of the Mexican Footballing Federation.
4: El tema en 1988.
5: In 1988, the Federation of Mexican Football itself created a magazine with information and they had the ages, the correct ages on there. So they exposed themselves.
4: Yo llego a casa.
5: So I arrived home and I checked the age of each player. And there were four or five who were too old. And I

0: I thought to myself, how can the Federation itself give out a document that has these? Basically exposing their own game.
1: En donde se delata la trampa.
0: And I was completely surprised. So the very next day, I published Innovaciones magazine that the Federation was cheating and that they were saying so in their own annual report.
1: Lo dice en su propio anuario.
2: Other journalists pick up on Antonio's reporting and begin to interview the players accused, and also try to obtain the players' birth certificates from the Mexican authorities. Two players are found to be 2 years older than the permitted age. One is 3 years older, and the captain, Aurelio Riviera, was 4 years older than the maximum age allowed to play in the tournament. On the 19th of June 1988, CONCACAF disqualified the under-20s team from playing in the Youth World Championship and banned several Mexican officials for life, who decide to appeal against the decision.
0: They went directly to FIFA to talk to João
1: Havelange,
2: FIFA's president at the time.
0: Because something important to note is that in 1986, 2 years before, Mexico had organized a great World Cup, and the Mexican directors thought that they were great friends of the FIFA directors.
2: But it doesn't go to plan. FIFA don't overturn the ban on the officials or the under-20s team. In fact, they extend it to every Mexican team for the next 2 years, meaning the men's national side won't be allowed to qualify for the 1990 World Cup in Italy.
1: Fue un terremoto.
0: It was an earthquake. So, if we imagine a building, the highest part was the directorate. So, they were all expelled for lying to FIFA. And then there was also the players in the under-20s team who went to Guatemala, who qualified for the Youth World Cup. They could no longer play in that tournament anymore.
1: Y eso llevaba un castigo a todos los directivos.
0: But it also affected the players in all other categories as well, because Mexico was banned from all international sporting competitions. And it also affected sponsors and the Mexican Football Federation itself. It was worse because they went to FIFA to talk to them about the punishment. Because if they hadn't done that, the punishment would have remained with the under-20s team. But because they went to Zurich, it made matters worse.
1: A la selección juvenil.
2: Did you have any indication that it was going to be such a big scandal when you discovered it?
1: No.
0: No, because I thought that the directorate would lie and say the publication was wrong and that they would say that it wouldn't go any further. But at the same time, other journalists went directly to the Mexican government and looked for the official documents. So the official birth certificates and the official passports. And because they had this concrete evidence, the Mexican Football League couldn't deny it. But what we didn't expect was that FIFA would take it so far and use the Mexican team as an example, as a warning for all those teams from Africa, from Asia, from Europe, to prevent cheating.
2: The scandal becomes known as Cacho Rules in the Mexican media.
0: In Mexico, the word comes from like a piece of fabric that you put over something to cover a hole. So, for example, if you have a hole in your jacket, you'd put a cachirulo on it to cover it. So in football, a cachirulo is someone who cheats, who covers up for someone else.
2: Essentially, the players were pretending to be a different age, putting a patch over their real age to cover it up, and so becoming a cacharule. Antonio's role in uncovering the scandal, which stopped Mexico competing at the World Cup in 1990, gets a mixed reaction from the public.
0: The public was divided in two halves. There were those who consider us traitors because it was the Mexicans accusing other Mexicans and the other half respected us. So they said it is the duty of journalists to say the truth.
2: A theory has emerged since Cacho Rules that the men's national team are cursed at World Cups. The only teams to have qualified for more World Cup finals than Mexico are the footballing powerhouses of Brazil, Germany and Argentina. And since the ban, Mexico have qualified for every World Cup. However, for seven tournaments in a row between 1994 and 2018, they are eliminated in the last 16, quite often in agonising circumstances. In 2022, they don't even make it out of the group stage. So, does Antonio think this is all a coincidence, or is it a curse?
1: It's real.
0: It's real. In Mexico, there's an obsession because the most we've done is make five games when the World Cup was played in Mexico in 1986, 2 years before the scandal. In all other World Cups, Mexico has been knocked out in the third or fourth game. So we have very average goals and we dream of getting only to the fifth game. Because in reality, we recognize that there are football superpowers and we are not a power. And we only hope that one day we will get to the fifth game again.
2: Do you regret that you uncovered this and what it led to, Antonio? Or do you think it would have happened anyway because the Mexican Federation basically uncovered it for themselves?
0: I don't regret uncovering the scandal because I studied journalism and I worked with my boss, José Ramón Fernández, and we respect journalism and we respect the truth.
1: No quisimos nunca chantajear.
0: Telling the truth, so we were never party to blackmail or complicit in any lies. We wanted to uncover the truth. That was our priority.
1: Y nosotros hicimos nuestro trabajo.
2: Antonio Moreno has worked as a sports journalist for the last 45 years. He's currently the president of the International Football Hall of Fame in Mexico. He was speaking to me, Tim O'Callaghan, for Sporting Witness.

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4: 15 years ago, as an amateur historian, I set out to record the stories of the world's oldest women Olympians. I was lucky to meet three extraordinary women, Joyce Cooper, Jean McDowell and Cissy Stewart, members of the celebrated British Olympic swimming team who competed at the Amsterdam Olympics of 1928. There were high hopes for swimming medals that year, and the British team had been training hard. Joyce Cooper grew up as the daughter of a wealthy tea planter in Sri Lanka.
5: We started in the sea, and then in 1925, we were staying in Eastbourne, and we went down to the local swimming bath, and I saw Vera Tanner swimming the crawl. It was quite new then. She'd been in our Olympic team in 24. And I thought, well, perhaps I'll do that. I joined the Mermaid Club and I got up to London. And next year I was in the European Championships.
4: Scottish-born Jean McDowell was first spotted swimming in the icy waters of North Berwick's open-air pool.
6: And it was McCracken who saw me swimming at North Berwick when we were down here on holiday.
7: And McCracken was your coach?
6: Yes, he was. He said to my father, if you give me that gilt train, I'll make her a world champion. Well, she didn't quite do.
4: For another Scotswoman, Cissy Stewart, being sporty ran in the family.
8: I watched my sister. She was a champion before me.
7: Yes.
8: Margaret Stewart, who was a beautiful swimmer. I wasn't. I was a powerful swimmer, but I wasn't a good-looking swimmer. But my sister was. She had a beautiful stroke. And then I started trying to do the same swimming length after length, you know. And that's how I got started.
4: Women's swimming had been an Olympic sport since 1912, when women had to cover up in woolen swimsuits which extended to the knee. By the 1920s, swimming costumes were smaller, but female swimmers had other problems, like finding a pool to swim in.
6: You see, in those days there was no mixed swimming in the corporation pools. It was ladies' days and men's days. Ladies had Saturday morning, Monday and Wednesday, which was hopeless for training because all the school kids were there and they didn't clear the pond for us, I may tell you.
8: I did my training when I was on at 9 o'clock. I used to go and swim at 8 o'clock in the morning and then go right to the shop. When I was training seriously, like when the games were coming off, I would go down twice a day, do about 30 lengths and come out. That's all I did. It was hard going.
4: When Cissy took part in the Olympic trials in Blackpool, the 50-yard pool came as a bit of a shock.
8: I'll never forget the size of the pool. I'd never seen anything like it in my life. I'd been swimming in a 22-yard pool. And I thought, oh, I have to swim to the very end.
4: At the 1928 Olympics, the swimmers were suddenly in the spotlight. The newsreels focused on their sleek and glamorous physiques. The American team included the young Johnny Weissmuller, future movie star, Tarzan-to-be. Then there was raven-haired Martha Neurelius, already a gold medalist with an aura of confidence.
8: She wasn't very friendly, I would say. I think she was, well, she was somebody different, somebody better than anybody else. She was a star, I would say, in these days.
7: And the other big star was Johnny Weissmuller.
8: And the other one, of course, was my boyfriend.
7: I don't know if I want to hear about this.
8: I do. No. It's just everybody thought he was wonderful. He was very handsome, wasn't he, Jean?
9: Oh, really?
8: He used to come up to the competitors' box and sit in all the girls and be having a good look at them.
4: Cissy was the first of the three to put up a strong performance. In the 400 metres freestyle, she was pitted against Martha Neurelius.
8: And it was hard going because each heat I swam in, I was always against Neurelius. However, I managed to get through. I got through to the final and I got fourth in the final. So she seemed to be quite pleased with that. So that was

0: don't matter.
1: But there was more success to come. Joyce Cooper took to the pool for the 100 metres backstroke final. A reporter for The Times was poolside.
2: 16-year-old Mademoiselle Braun of Holland was the eventual winner, but Miss King and Miss Cooper of the British team followed her closely all the way. By their united efforts, they beat off the challenge of the United States, gaining second and third places for Britain.
1: It was the swim that made Joyce a star, and the Swimming Times celebrated her achievement in verse.
3: Joyce of the Mermaids hath neither brawn nor beef. Joyce swims with courage and grace beyond belief. Joyce, nothing loath in the spirit of the oath, had a stab at back and free, and won a place in both.
1: But with success came drama. In the 100 metres freestyle final, Joyce and Jean went head to head. But this was the era before photo finishes or slow motion replays, and there was controversy. Both swimmers appeared to touch the finishing wall at exactly the same time.
4: And I read that in fact, two of the judges thought that you had touched before Joyce.
5: Yes, I wondered if you were going to say that, and yes. I wasn't going to say anything about it, because Joyce is a great friend of mine. But I saw Joyce touch after I finished.
0: Jean had hard luck, really hard luck, because, I mean, she really was. I mean, she and I had a lot of very good races. Mm.
5: But Joyce Cooper's coach was dancing about on the bank saying, "You were third, Joyce, you were third." Whether he knew she was or not, I don't know.
2: There was great difficulty amongst the judges in deciding who got the touch. But in the end, it was Miss Joyce Cooper who was awarded third place, and she was thus twice the cause of the Union Jack being hoisted to the mast.
1: This wasn't to be the last of Jean McDowell's disappointments at the 28 Olympics. The final four for the 100 metres relay had yet to be decided. On paper, Jean was easily one of the strongest swimmers, but the British team insisted on organising a swim-off.
5: You'll not believe this. I swam, and somebody who was in my path sank himself down underneath me and came up on top of me when I was swimming. And, of course, I swam badly, and they put Sissy Stewart in my place.
0: But it really should have been Jean. I don't know, she couldn't have been at her best that day.
1: In the final, the British relay team, including Joyce and Sissy, picked up silver medals. Despite all her training in those cold coastal pools, Jean lost out and came home with nothing.
5: Well, these things that happened in the Olympic Games disappointed me certainly. Mm. So I felt I had a bad game. What was losing my third place and losing my place in the team.
4: Oh, gosh, it must have been hard.
5: I got over it.
1: Following their Olympic success, there were bronze medals for Sissy and Jean in the 1930 British Empire Games and four gold medals for Joyce. But as they told us 70 years after the event, it was the Amsterdam Olympics of 1928 that was the highlight.
0: It was really quite something to get to the Olympic Games, indeed, wasn't it, Jean?
5: Oh, yes. Well, afterwards you were known as an Olympic swimmer.
0: Yeah, that is, I suppose, as far as you can go. Seeing all these great swimmers and being a kind of fellowship with them, that was a good feeling to me. I always think about that great feeling. To me, it was really tremendous.
6: Sissy Stewart ending that report by Anita Tedder. That edition of Sporting Witness was a Whistledown production for BBC World Service. For details of our complete range of podcasts and our terms of use, go to bbcworldservice.com/podcasts. 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Just search for BBC Witness.

0: Who will win the AI race? Has gambling become our national sport?
1: Questions. They've never been more important. So the one thing we'll never question is our duty to keep asking. ABC News, keep asking.
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4: This is Stories from the Sideline, the best place to hear the stories of our Pacific athletes making waves in the sporting world. On the show today, an interview from Nijin Footy, our rugby league and rugby union obsessed show, hosted by Sam Wykes and Timerau Aruna.
5: Big rugby union, minor Pacific, heavy show today, I think. It's amazing that they won. So that in itself is the moment of the week. You know, them winning their potentially last ever game. And you see the excitement on the boys' face, but you also saw the sadness on the boys' face as well. But then after the game, after they do all their photos with their family, going into the change rooms, I was on the sideline with my nephews and stuff as well, and they were in the crowd there to watch Patrick as well. And they go, the kids go, "Mate, can we jump the fence and come over?" And I look at the security guard. His back was turned to, "Yeah, quick, jump over. So they jumped over.
6: So you broke the rules.
5: Yeah, broke the rules, sort of. Bend them a little bit. But anyway, we got them. We walked through to the tunnel and then just saw a tunner outside of the dressing sheds. And they go,
6: In the tunnel. Yeah, yeah.
5: And then I was like, "Oh, these are Patrick's nephews." And he goes, "Oh, come in to the dressing sheds." I was like, "Oh, yo, sweet." So
6: wait, how did that moment feel when he said, "Come into the sheds?"
5: Oh, bro, like,

0: What was cool, they bought the wheelie bin out straight in the middle. And then Sam Tuitupou, his son is named Sam Tuitupou as well. He played in that game, came and gave my nephews the water as well. Make sure you get ready. Get ready. We're singing the song. Everyone's getting wet here. They got the bin there in the middle. They're pouring all the waters on it, all the soft drinks on it, and they were getting ready to sing this song. And I was like, oh, man, I've seen this on socials. This is
1: get to watch it
0: this
1: live.
0: Is yeah amazing. I get to watch this live, and let's have a bit of a listen to their victory song.

0: Sammy, before you go on, I watched this victory song on the Moana Pacifica social media page.
1: Yep.
0: And I could see just in the back, not many people would have seen, but you were standing in a locker and just out of everyone's way recording. So thank you very much for getting that footage for us.
1: I didn't want to get wet. So I'm standing in the back there in one of, it was in Patrick's locker, filming up top. But do you know the funny thing about this, about the song though? My little nephew Mosese got a bit excited. When he threw the water, he threw the bottle as well. Hits Matavao in the head. So he's there like, you just see in the corner of the vision, him just like grab his head, go down like this, walks around, he looks back and I'm going, Mosese, like in the song. Matavao comes back and finishes off the song, but my nephews will never forget that day, and just unbelievable scenes in there with the players, and I was so blessed to, you know, witness that firsthand, and hopefully it's not the last.
0: Well, I'm proud. Still, I'm actually proud, still hopeful. And proud and happy that you got to have that moment for the amount of work off in the background scenes that you've been doing for Moana. I think there's two people that deserve to be in the sheds, and it would have been you and Lima Sopoanga.
1: I felt like that as well, being there. Like, I was there with ABC Sport, you know, and obviously they've got all the other media outlets there. But at the end, when they huddled up for their hymn and their team song, at the end and their prayers, like, it was the boys actually go, jump in. So I was like, oh, no, no, no. They go, no, no, jump in.
0: Oh, so you jumped in huddle as well.
1: Yeah, in the huddle there. And so I just felt like, oh, man, I really did feel like I belonged in that circle. Like, it's such a sacred area.
0: Yeah.
1: You know, that's sacred. We know what that feeling's about. But, yeah, to be in there and feel and be a part of that, yeah, I was overwhelmed, man. So it was a very cool experience. I'm here with Moana Pacifica's assistant coach, Selala Mapasua. This is good to see you, man. You haven't aged a bit.
2: You're too kind, Sammy. Good to see you also. It's been a while.
1: Mate, it has been a while. But obviously, with the news of Moana potentially no longer being here next year, you know, how's the feeling being in the group?
2: It's a bit of a weird one, eh? It's been tough. It's been a tough few couple of months and weeks. So it's been an opportunity for the boys to show a bit of resilience, and it's kind of, if anything, kind of brought us a bit closer together. And, you know, credit to the boys, they've just kind of made a decision, wrote a line in the sand and got on with it. So, yeah, it's been an emotional last week.

0: But yeah, we're just we still got a job to do.
1: Yeah, you still have that job to do, and obviously preparation is still very important. But what's the week of preparation been like? You know, when you know that this is probably your last game, how do you get that balance right? We're still getting your on-field stuff, but making sure there's still love and connection going around.
0: That's one thing this team does well, is the love and connection piece, and you know, we talked about showing that through our preparation. You know, for a lot of our boys, it's the last chance to play in a team together, let alone play for multiple speakers. So our care and how we've prepared for the game, and making sure that we represent our people well. You know, that's been the driving message right throughout. You know, we've got to make sure we turn up and represent not just ourselves, but also our family, our friends, all the people of the Pacific that are supporting us. And if anything, you know, make a statement at the same time.
1: Mate, you've coached and played around the world, but what's been some of your favourite moments being in Moana Pacifica?
0: The whole ride's been awesome since coming to Moana, and I think for me the biggest joy I get is seeing our players, seeing our boys, you know, in an environment and in a competition like Super Rugby, and seeing their growth and development in terms of not just their rugby but also as Pacifica men, and I think that's been the most rewarding. Seeing that growth amongst our boys and just seeing them really embrace their culture and also who they are.
1: And finally, mate, for yourself, mate, you've been an amazing coach. What's next for you?
0: I'd love to keep coaching. I really enjoy the coaching part and you know, being part of something, being part of something bigger than myself. So. We'll get through today, and we'll get through the next kind of couple of weeks, and then reassess what the next move is.
1: Docs, ofalahi atu, bro. Much love.
2: Moana on the attack, 30 metres away. Pellegrini with a double kick and retrieve. Might just have the Brumbies 19, Moana 14. They spread it wide to Itama, off to Latu, inside ball,
3: score!
2: And we have 19 apiece.
3: Give it up, how good!
2: Right on 72 minutes. Expansive play. There's 30 tired men out there, and Moana Pacifica find a hole. It started with Pellegrini. It ends with Matavao. And we have a kick now for Pellegrini from 5 metres to the right of the post to take the lead on 73 minutes. Here we
3: and
2: go.
3: Over.
2: Pellegrini, 20 metres out, just right of the post. Moana Pacifica have the lead with 6 minutes to play. Moana 21, Brumbies 19. This is exhilarating. Sam Wykes, that was fun to watch.
3: Wow.
2: Pellegrini, ball in hand, taps it, kicks it out. It is victory for Moana Pacifica, the pride of the Pacific. Their 15th win in 5 years. They will not forget this one. Here in the islands or anywhere. Moana 21, Brumbies 19. Malo Opito and Fafatai Lava, Moana Pacifica.
1: Yeah, I'm down on the ground here with Patrick Pellegrini. Right, how does that feel, man? Also with the tries and just the win, how does that feel?
4: Yeah, so happy, bro. The boys deserved it. You know, we've been putting in some good performances the last few weeks, and feels good to finish on a high note. You know, not a lot of good news lately for the boys, so just so happy for everyone.
1: What was the lead-up like into this game?
4: To be fair, we just stayed tight as a group, you know. Had a big cover session, boys getting around each other. We spoke about the emotion. It's going to be a tough one, but you know, we said like, let's use that, and I think that got us through to the 80th minute today.
1: Is that the secret carver session midweek?
4: Yeah, apparently. Not for me, but I was cooked after that one. Yeah. That was my first big carver session, bro. Sick ass.
1: And when you think about the moments in that game, like at what point in that game where did you feel like, yeah, we've got it here?
4: To be honest, I felt comfortable, like, felt good the whole game that we could put in a good performance and get the dub. But to say, like, felt comfortable with the win, like, never, you know, all the way to the 80th minute was scary, you know, you saw what happened last week, so just holding our breath till that final whistle blew.
1: And then finally, just, you know, the boys, man. What does this win mean for the boys after some tough times? What does that mean?
4: Yeah, it's massive, you know. We didn't have the season that we wanted. Started with a win, finished with a win, so I'm so happy for, you know, this whole team. And, yeah, it's just so good to finish on a high with these boys.
1: Man, much love, bro. Yes, I have the big man, Simisi Tupoutailoa. He had spiders on him out there, but he joins us now. Man, how are you feeling after that game? You put in a big shift.
5: Yeah, to be honest, pretty sad. Not really, like, I mean, I'm happy we won, but it's more sad because potentially the last time I get to represent this club, and this club means everything to me, it means family.
1: What's been the, I guess, your favourite part about being in a side that is, you know, Pacifica, you know, Samoa and Tongan coming together? What's been your favourite moments within your team?
5: To be honest, I think it's just coming in the morning and to always start off with prayer and blessing, and just everyone singing together, like different backgrounds, but all singing the same song, singing the same hymn, and it's just together. So we start day together, and it's not like, you know, everyone's coming in slowly and then team meeting, but yeah, I think that's my favorite moment. That's the moments I'll miss the most. Don't get me wrong, I love the rugby. I'll do anything to play every week, but just miss, definitely miss coming in every day, seeing all the boys.
1: Yeah, and what does it mean to your family as well, to be able to represent your family, representing Minor Pacifica?
5: It means everything. They want to give me my chance when no one wanted me. And just those doors that opened up to me from there just made me make my dream come true as becoming a Super Rugby player. It was a bit tough one to take today, knowing that potentially our last game.
1: I spoke to Patrick Pellegrini just before. He said the secret was the fake other session midweek and the week before. How was that?
5: Nah, it was good. Keep our process every week. I think that's why a few of us have been walking after 10 minutes. But nah, there's a lot of things we must say. There's a little connection. So yeah, it'll be a tough one to know. Don't know what's next day, but hopefully we smash it.
1: Finally, one last message to all the supporters out there, the people of the Pacific, your family, about just, you know, what it meant for you, and just to hopefully keep the hopes alive.
5: Oh, he's mean everything to us. We might not show it much, but man, we won't be where we are without our family, without our heritage, and we just hope that we put a smile on your face every week, and hopefully we did it today. So just happy.
1: Ofalahi atu, bro. Amazing job. Malo pito.
6: Yeah, far longer time than my. Congratulations on that win today. That was an incredible performance from your team. You must be so proud of them.
7: Oh, very proud. I think that's the thing that comes to our mind straight away. Just how proud I am of, you know, the group that's here, but also the group that's at home that supported us and got us ready for this performance. You know, and they're a reason why we're here, and all our staff, you know, and families that we've left behind at home. You know, like, we carried a lot of their wishes and their energy with us over here, and, you know, that's what we needed to get through.
6: In all your years of rugby, you would have seen teams get a second win, but it felt like your boys got a second, a third, a fourth win at different points today.
7: Oh, we needed it. We needed them. And I think that's just the tenacity and of these players. You know, there were times when we, probably in previous games, and we've kind of not been able to come back, but today, because they had strong purpose and it meant a lot to them, they kept getting up for each other. And, you know, I think that's going to serve them well wherever they go to next, but, you know, it meant a lot to us today.
6: No doubt about that. Stephen Larkham said on Wednesday this week that the Brumbies knew that there would be a big emotional element, particularly the first quarter of the game. On your side of the contest, you suggested your boys to use the adrenaline of the moment?
7: Well, you can, like, as we know, and as, you know, Steve knows as well, you know, emotion only gets you so far. You know, you've got to make sure you utilise it in the right way. You know, it'll get you to a point, but in the end, once that emotion's gone, you still got to rely on what you've been training, and that's something that we've been talking about a lot, you know, throughout the season, to be honest. Like, just back our training. We make a plan. Let's just stick with a plan. If it doesn't work, then, you know, at least we all know, you know, we did our best to execute that plan. And, you know, we had a good plan today. And you saw some of it not come off, but we were close. But as long as they stuck together and, you know, we sat on the same page, many good things can happen. And, more times than not, you know, we're on the same page.
6: You might get a thank you card or a note from Clark Laidlaw this week. If you might have given the Hurricanes a bit of a blueprint for next week.
7: Oh, look, I don't know if they need one.
6: That's old Hurricanes habits dying hard there.
7: Yeah, well, that's right. No, look, you know, I think they're playing outstandingly well, and I'm sure you know they rested a few players last night and gave some guys a special moment yesterday against the Crusaders. But I'm sure they'll be up for it next Friday.
6: You mentioned before that you just hope that whatever happens next for your boys, that they played well. Going out with a win is best case scenario, obviously.
7: Oh, exactly. I keep saying to people, there's no such thing as a fairy tale, but
6: this is pretty close.
7: Pretty close, eh? Pretty close. And you're right. You know, what better way than to give back to our people? You know, to people that have supported us throughout the whole year, and then you know, putting on a performance for them and getting the win that for them, really.
6: How many of these guys would you love to see running around next year?
7: Oh, all of them. All of them, if I could, eh? Yeah. Hey, look, I've just got to get going. Is that all right?
6: You can indeed. Congratulations on the win and everything you've done with the team.
7: Thank you very much. Appreciate it.
8: The win today, was for our people, eh? Was for the family and friends that was with us from the start to now. I'm proud of everyone in this group, eh? That win was all of you guys, eh? Made my job easier, eh? Season's done now. So I want to wish you guys all the best for what's next for you, eh? Not just for us here, but our brothers back home, eh? Just listening and watching, eh? Just go there and be the best of yourselves in your club rugby. Go be the best in your franchise's NPC. Go be the best in your national club. Representing your country, Tonga, Samoa, whatever. But it's been a privilege, boys. It's an honour for me. Not only me, but for my family. Living you guys, our special group, this group, eh? Hey, whatever happens tonight, but stay tired, eh? Let's have some fun now, eh? Since it's done now, just be proud, eh? As always, eh? Staying in the fire, but I'm proud of you, eh? Love you, boys. And yeah, last year's winner. Wish Tana as well for his next role, eh?
9: Special insights there. As the captain of Moana Pacifica, Miracle Fai Alangi, tells him just how proud he is. Let's hear this final hymn.

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1: Next up, let's hear an interview from Fresh Off the Field, where Sam Wykes and co-hosts from across the Pacific keep you in the loop with the must-know sporting results and stories from the islands.

0: Gabs, we're going to hear a chat you had with the one and only Anasis Afia, the Samoan dual code star. And Gabs, I guess set the scene for us with the catch up that you had with her.
1: So, born and raised in Samoa, Anasis Afia is a child sporting protege. You know, she's a humble rural child. She was introduced first to the sport of tennis and represented Samoa all over the world in that sport from the age of 8 up until 2019 for the Pacific Games, where she then got introduced to rugby league through NRL in Samoa. Anasis swapped the tennis racket for rugby boots and was a product of the NRL in Samoa pathway, becoming the first ever local talent to make the Fitu Samoa 13s. Anasis was recently selected to represent Samoa and Rugby Union as well in the past month for Benina Samoa and was in an inaugural gold medalist last weekend for the Samoa Games in Rugby League Championship 2026. We started this interview with Anasis's thoughts on Rugby League and the major events occurring this year for not only Rugby League, but how Rugby League is looking to be placed against Rugby Union currently.
2: First of all, we are very proud of what we achieved in winning first gold medal for the Samoa Games 2026. It shows that women's rugby league in Samoa is growing and our local players are capable of competing and succeeding when we came together with discipline, pride and teamwork. From this result, I believe rugby league for women in Samoa is moving in a very positive direction. It is no longer just about participation. It is about performance, development and showing that Samoan women can dominate in the sport. As a local team, we can see that more girls are now interested in rugby league because of moments like this. Success at national competition inspires younger players in schools and villages to believe they can also reach representative level like Fitu Samoa. We also know that to take the next step, we need more support. Things like better training programs, consistent competition, and stronger pathways are important if we want our players to reach professional levels like the NRLW. The main focus now is structure and opportunity. I believe many of these local players can go on to represent Samoa internationally and even secure professional contract overseas.
3: Well said, Anasis. Which leads me to, you know, going right into our second question. You're a three-time representative for Samoa. I know you started from a young age as a tennis star, right up until you came into rugby league and was the first local player to represent the locals, really, represent Samoa and Fitu Samoa. And just recently, last month, I believe it was, you had represented Samoa in rugby union, such as the Benina competition that was recently held in Tonga. Which sport, now that you've experienced both rugby league and rugby union, do you think one of these sports is more popular than the other, considering how Samoa is placed now?
2: As someone who has been fortunate enough to represent Samoa in multiple sports, including tennis, rugby league with Fitu Samoa, and rugby union with Benina Samoa, I've had a good view of how both rugby codes are developing in our country. In terms of competition, both rugby league and rugby union are very strong in Samoa, but they are competitive in different ways. Rugby union has been established for a long time, so the competition is very structured with schools, clubs and village teams all feeding into representative pathways. Because of that, the standard is very consistent and players grow up learning the traditions and systems of the game. As for rugby league, on the other hand, is not new but growing very fast. The competition is becoming more intense every year because more young players are choosing league, especially with the influence of the NRL and opportunities overseas. Even though it's still developing compared to union, the level of physicality and speed in local league competition is rising quickly, and there is a lot of talent coming through. So from what I see locally, rugby union is still the more established and widely played sport in Samoa. It has deeper roots in our culture and communities, and it is played in more schools and villages. However,

0: However, rugby league is becoming very popular, especially among the younger generation because of the professional pathway and the style of play.
1: With that being said, which of the codes, which rugby league or rugby union do you prefer and why?
0: Having the opportunity to play both rugby union and rugby league, I can honestly say that I prefer rugby league. Both sports have taught me valuable lessons and helped me develop as an athlete, but league is the game that suits me best and the one I enjoy the most. As a Samoan player, I love the speed and intensity of rugby league. The game is fast, direct, and physically demanding from the first whistle to the last. There is very little time to switch off because every play matters and players are constantly involved in attack and defense. I enjoy that challenge because it pushes me to stay focused and fit and mentally strong throughout the entire match. One of the things I enjoy most about rugby league is the continuous action. The game flows quickly and there are more opportunities to carry the ball, make tackles, support teammates, and create attacking plays. I also enjoy the defensive side of the game. It requires players to be disciplined, communicate well, and trust each other on the field. Rugby league also suits my playing style because it allows me to use my speed, power, agility, and decision-making skills more often. Coming from a sporty background that includes tennis, I have always enjoyed sports that require quick reactions and movement, and I feel rugby league allows me to express those strengths. The fast pace of the game challenges me to think quickly under pressure and make good decisions in important matters. And another reason I enjoy rugby league is the team culture. Representing Samoa through rugby league has been a special experience and a great honor. Playing alongside talented athletes who share the same pride in their country, culture, and family has created memories that I will always cherish.
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9: With me is Tracy Holmes to talk about Sports Hall of Fame, and in today's show you're speaking with Murray Rose and Pam Kilbourne. What do Murray Rose and Pam Kilbourne have in common, if anything?
10: That's a nice question. I've got to say right from the start that one of my favourite people of all time is Murray Rose, and he was very, very special, and I even get emotional thinking about Murray. He was such a remarkable man. He was so gentle. He was different. He was one of those kids who, I'll get myself together in a minute. He was one of those kids that grew up differently. He was sort of almost teased in a way. I think his nickname was Seaweed because his parents were hippies before it was trendy to be hippies. So he had a very healthy diet, and they tried to give their young son, you know, this little tiny tanned kid with shock of blonde hair, the most healthy lifestyle that they could give him. And he used to swim at one of the harbour beaches. He was just different.
11: And

0: everything Murray did, he really saw the beauty in. And swimming for him was just, it was beautiful because it was almost peaceful. You're in the water, and when you're in the water, sound, the sound of the world, the land, becomes muted. But you hear all these other sounds. You hear air bubbles in the water. You hear the sand washing under the waves. You hear different things. And he fell in love with that world. And he tried to add to that world. Every stroke he made, he tried to make beautifully to fit into that world. And then he, you know, became one of the great 1,500-metre swimmers with great rivalries and great people and incredible relationships outside the pool. He was just, he was beautiful, really. He went to America, went to university over there, worked over there, married a beautiful ballerina, you know, had a beautiful kid of their own. And again, you know, Murray wasn't so young, but he died too young. And one of those men that you really felt that you'd touched something very special when you met Murray Rose. And anybody that knew him and knew him by any degree, well or not so well, would say the same thing. He was just a wonderful human being.
1: What is it, though, that moves you most about him?
0: I think when I spoke to Murray, I was really, he really got into me. And a lot of people that heard the interview.
1: How did he become involved in his sport?
0: I think growing up on the beach, and he had a little fishing boat, and something that might be in the interview, I'm not sure, but I remember him telling some sort of a story where it was something might have fallen out of the boat, and the only way he could get it was to swim to it, but he didn't know if he could swim. And I think that was the start of it, whether his parents then put him in swimming lessons or taught him, or his own sort of self-realisation, I have to know how to work with this medium, the water. And I think, you know, Murray, there was no wastage of words. Everything was thoughtful. He thought about things. He looked at things. He appreciated things. Yeah, he was just very, he was totally unique. And I remember him telling the story of just before his Olympic race. And I've thought about this so often. He said his coach wrote him a letter. And it's that letter, actually, that won him the gold medal. And I asked him what was in the letter. And he said, no, that's very private. Maybe one day I'll show you. And I've often thought of phoning up his wife, Jody, and saying, Jody, you know, he said maybe one day he'd show me. He can't do that now, but would you consider showing me? Because I'd love to know what was in that letter that so touched him, because he was someone that had the ability to touch people. So what was it that his coach said to him that had that impact that he then had on so many other people?
1: So that was the coach's message to him. What was his message to you?
0: I don't think he had a particular message. I just think Murray Rose is the message. If anyone can approach life the way he did and to see the world the way he did and to find beauty in things and to find not just the beauty in things and it be irrelevant, but to see the beauty in something and then to say, okay, how can I be part of that without interrupting it, but in fact making it better? And I think that's really special. And if you can do that in life, you've had a good life. You've done something for humanity.
1: Well, let's listen to this very special interview now with Murray Rose and then Pam Kilbourn.
2: A rose by any other name would smell as sweet. And Murray Rose, the great Australian swimmer of the 50s and 60s, seems to embody that Shakespearean belief with his massive female fans worldwide and the incredible number of men in each nation who would dearly love to trade places with our Olympic hero. However, it was also said that every rose has a thorn. Murray Rose, welcome to Grandstand.

0: band's Hall of Fame. Where do you hide your thorn?
1: Thank you for that marvellous introduction. I don't know how to respond. Oh, I've probably got many of them.
0: Many of them?
1: Yes.
0: Well, some of your competitors may consider that the art of sledging was perhaps your greatest thorn. Would you agree with that?
1: Well, I was, I think, in those days, known for as a mental swimmer, and when I was starting to compete, which was really in the '50s, was an era where there was a lot of experimentation going on, a lot of new ideas being thrown about, and one of them got into the area of psychology, which sort of intrigued me, and the whole concept of psyching oneself, psyching out other competitors, was fun. I mean, anything that made swimming, which is not the most exciting sport in the world for the swimmer, at least while he's training, you know, going up and down and looking at a line on the bottom of the pool can make you nuts after a while. So you have to bring into it as many games as you can, and that was really the basis of my approach to training.
0: So any of the other swimmers that tried psychology against you, you would actually appreciate and not be put off by it?
1: I think that's true. I mean, I think that was all part of the fun of it. And the idea of playing games, whether it was either in training or in competition, made the sport exciting.
0: Well, let's have a look here. In the Olympic arena, you won 4 gold medals, a silver, a bronze, 4 Commonwealth golds, and incredibly, there were 15 world records attributed to you. You always knew you were going to be a champion, didn't you?
1: I don't think I always knew. I always knew that I loved swimming. And it just was a natural progression that I moved along and started to swim in state championships and didn't win at first. I mean, the first state championship I went into, I didn't know how to do a racing dive. Because I trained in a pool where there wasn't any starting platform. So when I got into North Sydney and saw the blocks for the first time, took off and dove down to the bottom of the pool just about. You know, and people said I didn't know when I was going to come up. And by the time I came up, everybody else was long gone. But you learn from those types of mistakes. And I think I just really loved swimming, but I didn't always know where I was going with it. And I think it was only, maybe 1954 that I really started to set my sights on swimming in the 1956 Olympic Games.
0: Was it only swimming that possessed you, or could you have gone on and been other things?
1: We'll never know. I enjoyed all sports. I competed in some, not brilliantly. And swimming seemed to be where I had a flair. I certainly had a feel for the water. And I think there are certain things that you come in with, that you're born with. And I think I had a natural feeling for the water and an ability to get the most out of my swimming.
0: As we mentioned, your great moments were 1956 and 60. You were basically denied a part in the 1964 Australian team. Mm. Can you fill us in on that story?
1: Well, it's an old story, and it isn't as bad as it sounds from my perspective. But I didn't swim in the 1964 Olympic Games because I didn't come back to Australia to compete in the Australian Championships, which were held about 8 or 9 months before the Olympics. Now, what had happened in previous Olympics is that they had final selection trials, which were open to anybody. So what I was expecting to happen was that if I got into good shape and if I proved myself, that I would be able to enter those final selection trials for the 64 Olympic Games. So approaching the Tokyo Olympics, I swam in the U.S. National Championships and broke a world record in the 1500 meters and entered that as a time to qualify myself to swim in the final trials. That was rejected. So then I went up to Canada and swam in the Canadian National Championships and broke another world record and submitted that. And, of course, by now the press were having a lot of fun with it. But that was also denied because this was an era where rules were very

0: very rigid. Some of them were made with some intelligent background, and some were not. And I think there were many decisions that were made during this period that hurt not just swimming, but Australian sports.
1: How bitter were you?
0: Well, I really wasn't. I was disappointed because I felt that I was, well, I knew that I was swimming better than I ever had before. And I wanted to try to prove myself in the 64 Olympic Games and have the opportunity to win a gold medal in three successive Olympics. And there was a long time after that I dreamt about doing that because I knew that I could. Because when I was breaking the world records, I really hadn't completely tapered or rested, so I knew that I had a lot up my sleeve. But having said that, I had sort of rediscovered the fun of swimming in 64, and so I wasn't just swimming with the motive to win or to go to the Olympics or to earn a gold medal. I think when we begin in sport, that almost everybody begins with a passion or a love for what they're doing, which is really the right motive. And then slowly, sometimes other motives are introduced, which sometimes detract from your enjoyment of what you're doing, from your enjoyment of the sport. And what very often happens is that your times and your results suffer as a result. And a lot of athletes, I think, get out at that time in their career. Now that was my story in 1960. But I was able to go on and rediscover the real joy of swimming, which is where I began, and that was where I was in 1964. So I was really swimming for myself, and if I didn't go to the Olympics, you know, it wasn't that big a deal. I went anyway as an announcer with NBC Australia, US Network.
1: Did you ever consider swimming for the US? Because you had been living there for quite some time by then.
0: I never really did. I never felt myself to be anything but an Australian citizen. One of my teammates happened to be personal friends with Barry Goldwater at the time, who had a certain amount of power in U.S. politics. And he said, why don't we run through a citizenship for you and see if we can get you on the U.S. team, because the trials are coming up, you know, in about 3 or 4 weeks. And I said, oh, I don't know. He said, well, let me explore it. So he explored it. And he found out that indeed I could become a U.S. citizen, and they would allow, you know, they would be able to run that through. But then there were other problems, and I don't know what they were now, but I didn't have the correct residency requirements or something to be able to compete for the United States. That actually didn't appeal to me very much. I didn't want to do it that way. There was another idea that came up at the time that was actually presented by one of the coaches, which was fairly unique, which was to really go back to the origins of the Olympic Games and have me compete as an individual rather than for a country.
1: That's different.
0: And so we looked at that and tried to find out. And I think somebody submitted a petition to the IOC to see if I could possibly enter as an individual. And being a little bit unsophisticated in how things... I mean, athletes don't know what's going on. I mean, they really don't understand the politics and the administration of sports. And they're not that interested in it. At least I wasn't at that time. I am now. And what I discovered was that in order to enter the Olympic Games, you had to be entered by your National Olympic Committee, at that time the Australian Olympic Federation. And so that was the only way I could get there, and that didn't work. So we did explore a few options, but none of them seemed to work out too much, except for NBC.
1: If you entered as an individual, which flag would you have marched under?
0: Oh, no flag. That's
1: Tarzan.
0: The point of it.
1: The Tarzan flag.
0: Tracy, give me a break.
1: Now, part of the reason that you were in the States was you were interested in a movie career, and you starred in a couple of films. Did you ever play Tarzan, or were they not interested in blonde Tarzans?
0: No, I wasn't interested in Tarzan. I was a serious actor. Now, you're trying to make
1: so
0: light
1: was Tarzan.
0: Of this. Oh, I don't know. I knew Johnny Weissel. He wasn't serious about anything. Actually, the reason I went to the United States was to go to university,

0: and have a free education via an athletic scholarship. While I was in university, I discovered that I quite enjoyed acting and worked in a number of productions. Eventually won the National Collegiate Players Best Actor Award for 1962. And I said, this is a lot of fun. Maybe I should try to earn a dollar at it. And so I went out and worked for a number of years as an actor, mostly in television. I did some stage and a couple of feature films. But I found that I really wasn't getting the type of parts that I thought I wanted to do, I thought that I could do. And I realized that if I was going to be a serious actor, that I needed to go back to my acting roots and study hard and pay my dues and maybe go and live in London or somewhere else in the world, maybe New York. And I wasn't willing to pay the price. And so I decided that what I really wanted to do was to perhaps to go into marketing of some type. And that was the direction that I set off on and really have been in that field ever since. And now I've come back to Australia, continue to work in sports marketing.
1: Well, your move back home has only been recent. Why?
0: Well, essentially because I love Australia. I love Sydney. I obviously grew up here. And I've always felt that there's been something missing in my life. Obviously, I have found a lot of good things in the United States, and I've enjoyed living in Los Angeles, but there was still always something missing. And I have come back to Australia almost every year since I've been away, and in some cases, I've stayed here for quite a long period of time. And over the last few years, I've noticed that every time I go back to the U.S., that I became a little bit depressed for a while. And I really missed my friends and the lifestyle and the people of Australia. And my wife, who is an American, a principal ballerina with the Joffrey Ballet, now retired, has come down here with me now 6 times, and she felt the same way. And then we had a child who's now 3 and a half. And all of this together added up to the fact that where we really want to be, all of us, is back in Australia. So we just had to wait for the right window to make that happen. And it finally has, and we're thrilled and delighted.
1: I suppose a lot of things back here have changed, but with yourself, has that diet changed, or are you still on the seaweed seafood diet?
0: Oh, well, yes and no. You know, I've always felt nutrition was an important part of life, and I still think we watch fairly closely what we eat. But it's not something that I want to be rigid about. I think that you have to enjoy what you have, and if there's something that you really want to eat, I think you should eat it. As long as you have a basically sound nutritional program, I think you should be able to indulge yourself from time to time.
1: Well, there's been a lot of changes between now and 1956, 1960, but the last race in 56 was the 1500 metres. You'd already won gold in the 400 and the 4x200 relay. And if you won gold in the 1500, you would achieve your ambition of 3 gold medals for the Games and also ensure that Australia had won every freestyle gold medal at that Olympics. Now, that wasn't a lot of pressure for a 17-year-old. Let's listen to the end of it.
2: Rose turning, 150 metres to go, one length. Jaffa's turned. Rose should be able to hold out.
3: Thank goodness that Rose has a look on the Japanese. Rose can see the Japanese.
2: 25 yards. What a finish. 5 yards. Rose must win. He does. Yamanaka second, and here's Breen finishing third. What a great night for Australia.
1: Was it that screaming crowd that alerted you to the fact that the Japanese was coming up so close behind you?
0: Well, as the as, as

0: One of the announcers, I was trying to pick up the who it was that was announcing the race, said I had the look on him, which means that I was turning to my left so I could see him. He was in my sights all the way. What they didn't say was that he got pretty close. And he had me worried there for a minute because he left his he left his sprint until the end. And but I felt that I had the race in hand going into the last lap. It was really an amazing feeling of relief. And I remember the only thing that I did when I finished that race was just lie back in the water. And I don't think I've ever relaxed quite as completely as at that moment, that I just knew it was over and that Australia had won all the freestyle medals and I'd done everything I set out to do, and it was just a marvellous feeling.
1: I believe before that race, your great coach Sam Herford had given you a special little note.
0: Mm.
1: Do you remember what that note said?
0: I still have it. And it was very similar to the incident that occurred in Chariots of Fire, was depicted in Chariots of Fire, the film, where going into the 56 Olympic Games, I was very nervous,

0: as you said, there was a lot of pressure. And what sometimes happens going into a big meet is that things start to go wrong, and things started to go wrong. And so he was always, you know, a very solid emotional support system for me. And he found the right thing to do at the right time, which was just to leave this little note in my locker when I came in, which basically communicated all of his belief in me and what a terrific support system I had, and that all I had to do was to go out and do what I did every day, and I didn't need to be too worried, and that I had the best preparation of any athlete in the games, and just go ahead and do it. And it was a meaningful moment in my career as an athlete.
1: Where do you keep the note?
0: It's in my file, marked personal.
1: You read it every so often?
0: I do, yeah. I do. Yeah, it's one of those special letters that I refer to from time to time.
1: Well, a few of the others that had great belief in you were your peers of that era, who in 1983 elected you as Australia's greatest ever male Olympian. That must have been a huge rap. Which do you consider the most, the 1500 metres win or that vote by your peers?
0: Oh, I think it's terribly hard to compare things like that. I mean, they're all very exciting and special moments in their own right. But to be recognised by your peers is probably the height of any profession. I mean, you can get recognition from all different types of people, different walks of life. But when it comes from your peers, it has a special meaning. And I was that is, by the way, something else that I keep. I'm not one that surrounds myself with trophies, partly because a lot of them were lost in a fire, which was at my mother's house a few years ago, which is where I kept them. But also, trophies don't have a great deal of meaning to me. It is the memory, it is the experience of what happened that does. My Olympic medals are at the Hall of Fame at the MCG in Melbourne. But there is one trophy that I do keep, and that I do keep, and I've just put out on display at the new house that we just bought, mostly because I love the look of it, apart from the meaning of it, which is the trophy for the best Australian male Olympian.
1: How would you describe yourself, Murray Rose?
0: I would just describe myself as a Sydney kid who loved to swim and who finally came home.
1: That's simple.
0: Hmm. What
1: too
0: else
1: easy.
0: Is there? What else is there?
1: Well, there's a whole lot more. Is it difficult not to live in the past?
0: No, it's not difficult if you're enjoying the present. And I love the present, and I particularly love the present. I don't want to harp on this, but I particularly love the present now that we've rediscovered Sydney and Australia. And I don't live in the past very much at all.
1: When do you know how to call each era a day? When do you know that time slot is up and it's time to move on to the next thing?
0: Well, I think that happens hopefully every minute of every day, because that's history. And if you're hanging on to something you did yesterday, it doesn't have a great deal of meaning. Now, I do measure my life by Olympiads just to keep things straight. And it's something that I've started, I think, since 1952. So I know what I did in the Melbourne Olympiad. I know what I did in the Rome Olympiad. And it's sort of a yardstick of what happened during that four-year period.
1: And there's still plenty to come?
0: Well, I hope so. I mean, I think that there's a lot of things that I would still like to do. And I think that being back in Australia gives me that ability to do many things that I've been looking forward to achieving.
1: Well, we look forward to them too. Thanks for your time today.
0: Thank you. All the best.
1: Sitting here at what's to be the Olympic warm-up track for the year 2000 Olympics makes you feel pretty proud. One particular moment that always wakes the goosebumps is when your country's flag marches into an international stadium. And how emotional must that be for the athlete chosen to carry the flag?

0: At the Commonwealth Games in 1970, one athlete became the first woman to carry the Australian flag at an opening ceremony, and so she should have. She was an Olympic medal hurdler at the Tokyo and Mexico City Games. She was unbeaten in her sport between 1964 and 1968. She had won a handful of gold medals at Commonwealth Games level, and nearing 31 years of age, she still had two more golds to win. Pam Kilbourne, welcome to Grandstand's Hall of Fame.
1: Thank you very much, Tracy.
0: Do you remember who asked you whether you would carry the flag into the opening ceremony at Edinburgh in 1970?
1: Yes, I do, actually. It was a very exciting time. It was a bit of a worrying time, too. It was Arthur Tunstall who was who went to these last Commonwealth Games. And could I put a mention in for him? He has worked hard over the long time that he's worked in Commonwealth Games. He came to me the night before the announcement. I was sitting in the dining room and he came up to me and he said, "Pam, I would like to speak to you about your behaviour," which I felt a little bit worried about being an athlete in a team, and I thought, oh, what have I done wrong? So after dinner, I went out to an appropriate spot where we were meeting, and he said, "I've been looking at your behaviour over the last Commonwealth Games, and I've been looking at your performances," and I sort of was really worried, and he said, "I've decided to ask you to carry the flag," which I was really taken aback about. So it was a great, exciting moment for me.
0: Well, you were in that team with Raelene Boyle, Karen Morass, Bev Whitfield. I mean, it certainly sounds like a team that would have enjoyed itself. So speaking about behaviour wouldn't have been out of place, would it?
1: Oh, no, the behaviour was excellent, actually. you sort of think that flashes over your mind, but I think in most teams the behaviour has been really good.
0: Pam, it must be quite a different feeling marching out the front of your own with the flag waving compared to the other opening ceremonies where you're back with the whole team and sharing the atmosphere.
1: Yes, you feel as though you're walking about 6 feet off the ground, I think. It's a long way around an athletic track when you're carrying a flag because the flag is really heavy. And you have a little belt on your waist to put the flag into so that you can hold it. But it becomes really heavy as you go. But as you go past the main stadium grandstand, you have to dip the flag for either the Queen or the Duke or whoever is there to take the salute. And that means that you have to put it out level, but it's not allowed to drag on the ground, of course. So it has a bit of responsibility and a bit of tradition, and to carry the Australian flag was really great.
0: In your logbook of memories, where does the 1970 Commonwealth Games rate? Because it did have so much for you. You were the flag bearer, you won gold in the 100 hurdles, gold in the relay, and it was your last games.
1: Yes, I think they all have a lot of memories. Each one, because of the country that you're in, the stage you're at in athletics, I think they all have a lot of memories that you can sort of look back on and say, well, this is when I did this. And that one, of course, carrying the flag and

0: And it was sort of a getting together of the 4x100 relay team again. So it had a lot of memories too. And just the country, Edinburgh, with its castle and its atmosphere was really great. We were piped into the village with bagpipes, and I left at a different time from the team, and I was piped out with a man with a bagpipes playing in front of my car as I left. It was really a great game.
1: Why was it you had to leave earlier?
0: I was travelling, going across to Europe and competing. I went over to Germany and a few other places after the game, so I left at a different time.
1: We're speaking with Pam Kilbourne on Grandstands Hall of Fame today. Pam, did somebody advise you that hurdles was your go? Because way back in 1962, you smashed the field in the 80-metre hurdles, as it was then, at the Commonwealth Games, and later in the day you won the long jump. Why did you decide to focus on the hurdles?
0: I don't really know. When I first started running, in the first day I went down to Interclub, I was put in a whole lot of events, and I can remember coming fifth in the hurdles as a little, you know, inexperienced kid, never having run over them before. And I found it a challenge that sprinting didn't have. I really tried my heart out to get up to being a great sprinter. And in Mexico, I did make the sprint team. But hurdles had so much more. It had a skill that involved being a bit daring, I suppose, having a little bit of danger, working at it at something that other people who didn't put in wouldn't have that skill. And I found it a challenging event. And I think right from the very start, I concentrated on hurdles. I don't really know why.
1: Do you still get that same sort of thrill when you watch people hurdling today?
0: Yes, my palms get a bit sweaty when I watch my race going by.
1: All right, well, let's talk about the Tokyo Olympics in 64. You just missed out on selection for 1960. You made it to Tokyo in 64, and I don't know how much you remember, but the hurdles really did seem to be an incident-filled event.
0: Yes, I think if I had competed in any other race where I had somebody running beside me in that 4 years before Tokyo, I wouldn't have been beaten, because the only thing I remember about the finals in the race itself was a sheer lack of concentration on my event. All I could feel over the first, the second, the third, the fourth hurdles were eight or seven other people beside me pounding on the same pace over each hurdle. I could hear them land, I could hear them run, and I'd never had anybody run beside me for a long, long time, and I was so conscious that they were all there beside me that I really didn't concentrate on what I was doing. And it was just one of those things that, if perhaps I had have had a little bit more competition with other people with me, maybe the story would have been a bit different.
1: But it's not too bad. I mean, you finished with an Olympic bronze medal.
0: I know, but it hurts when you're only 3 or 4 inches away from a gold medal to get a bronze medal. In those days too, there wasn't an instant camera sort of a setup that says you're first, second, third. The three of us went into a room at the back of the stadium, and 3/4 of an hour later they'd developed the photo finish and announced who was first, second and third. So it was a rather hair-raising 3/4 of an hour because nobody knew.
1: You are recorded in the books as all having the same time.
0: Yes, that's right.
1: You got bronze ahead of the Soviet hurdler, Arina Press, who had been dominating the event up until then.
0: Yes.
1: Was that some sort of consolation?
0: Not really, no. I think in Olympic Games...

0: go out to get a gold medal if you can. And I didn't care who I beat or who beat me. Maybe when we're looking at all the East Germans now and their performances in games back then, maybe I may be promoted to silver or something.
1: Mm. Well, it's interesting to note that Irina Press and her sister Tamara, who was a shot put and discus champion, both disappeared after sex testing was introduced. Was there any talk at the time that you were competing against her that perhaps she wasn't female?
0: I travelled around New Zealand with Tamara and Irina for a couple of weeks in a set of competitions, and I was always astounded by the deep voices they both had. You'd say good morning to them, they'd say good morning in a very deep voice. But I don't really know. It has been said that they were on drugs. It'd be nice to think that I beat somebody who was cheating the system, but I don't think anything could be proved now unless they can find their documents and things.
1: Mm. All right, let's go on to Kingston, Jamaica, who hosted the 1966 Commonwealth Games, and you defended your title. In fact, you were ranked the world number one right throughout 66 and 67. Was it difficult staying on top for so long?
0: It was difficult in Jamaica because the day of the trials for Jamaica, I got glandular fever. And I was in bed for 6 weeks after that. I got up 3 weeks before the team left, and the doctor said to me, you can go out and jog a lap of the oval. And I said, well, if I'm going to the games, I can't really jog a lap of the oval. I think I better do a bit more. And I jogged a lap of the oval and ended up back in bed for 2 days.
1: Mm.
0: So I went to the games not really fit and really not expecting to win. I think I was pretty lucky that the opposition wasn't quite as good as I was at that stage, because it was a bit of a bonus medal to me.
1: Was there anybody helping you at the time that you would say was crucial in your sporting career?
0: Ah, yes. I think my coach, the late Henry Schubert, stuck with me through thick and thin for the whole of my athletic career. He taught me all I knew about hurdling, and without him I don't think I would have won anywhere near the medals or performed anywhere near to my best. He also coached Judy Pollock, Charlene Rendina, Debbie Flintoff-King, so many of the women athletes that have got medals in Commonwealth and Olympic Games. He was great.
1: And was it a mental confidence that he added to you?
0: Yes, yes. But I think His perseverance and his—he really inspired you to become the best, to train hard. And I think we went out every night training as hard as we possibly could. And even if he wasn't with us, he had a night off or something like that. I think we put in to 100% because we wouldn't let him down. And I think that probably went a long way.
1: Coming into the 1968 Olympics in Mexico City, how much pressure was on you? Because you hadn't been beaten for years, you had equaled the world record, and you really were at your peak.
0: I think any Olympic Games is pressure. No matter when you compete, I think the pressure is there that the opposition is trying to knock you down and so on. Before Mexico, I felt that I wouldn't be beaten. I didn't think I could be beaten at all. I thought I was too good, which I suppose is a way to go. I was breaking world records at every training session, and I could, you know, unofficially, and I could do them 5 or 6 times in a row, which I was really confident. But the day we left Australia, I fell over a hurdle that was placed in the wrong spot. So I went away scunned from head to toe and was a little bit shaken up by it. Maureen Caird was too good on the day for me. So she got the gold and I got the silver. And there again, it was moderately close as far as the race went.
1: Did you feel like throttling Maureen when you knew that that should have been your race?
0: Oh, no, she beat me on the day. I mean, it was my fault. We didn't check the hurdles when I trained on the last day before we left Australia, and one being in the wrong spot, I caught it with my foot coming up and just went flat on my face. So it wasn't Maureen's fault. She ran a good race. It's just I didn't run as well as she did.
1: Do you remember the race as you remember the previous one in Tokyo? Were you concentrating, or were you aware of your opponents around you?
0: Oh, no, I was concentrating on that one. I just didn't do well.
1: Was it something that took a while to get over?
0: Yes, it did in a way, because I knew that one was my one. Which is funny, because I've never been overconfident about winning anything, but the way I had been running, I was running, I believed in the high altitude that I could break the 10 seconds for the hurdles, and Henry was also very confident that I could, and the race was won in a time that was far slower than I was training at in winter in Australia on a cinder track. Of course, Mexico had the tartan track, and I was disappointed that it was won in a time that, you know, I'd already beaten in training numerous times, and it had the atmosphere, the high altitude atmosphere, and it had the tartan track and everything, and I just didn't do it.
1: Well, you still had the 70 Commonwealth Games, and we mentioned earlier how special they were for you. Did you know that your sporting career was just about over and you'd have to move on to other things?
0: Yes, I suppose you reach a stage where you've done most things that you want to do. I ran at Munich. That was my last Games. I was married just before Munich, and I decided that Munich would be my last Games, and I'd like to settle down and have a family before I became too old. So, yes, I was sort of looking at it was coming to an end. I guess every sporting person has that realisation that athletics or your sport is coming to an end and you have to take up something else. The last two Games, I guess, were both ones that I really wanted to do well in for that sake.
1: What do you think the Olympic experience did to Pam Kilbourne?
0: It gave me the feeling that there are a lot of people in the world who do a lot of good. I've made a lot of friends. I'm in debt to a lot of people for what they have done for me, both officials, athletes, the public, and so on. Back in those days, you couldn't get across to a Games without public funding and so on. And people donated things, donated their money, donated their time so that I could do athletics. Nowadays, I think the kids have it a lot better, that the money is more guaranteed, and we don't, you know, the kids today don't have to go out and get it. They can spend their time training. But I've got a lot of memories of it. I've got a lot that I owe back to athletics, and I am trying to put some back. I'm coaching athletes at the moment in the hope that perhaps the athletes I coach may become the year 2000 Olympians or something.
1: Sounds pretty good. Would you live it all the same way if you could do it again?
0: Oh, I'd change a few things. I'd have the gold medal, I think.
1: Well, we all think you're a gold medal winner anyway, Pam. Thanks very much for your time, and we look forward to speaking to you again.
0: Good. Thank you very much for having me.
1: Pam Kilbourne, now Pam Ryan, joining us on Grandstand's Hall of Fame.
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8: Hello and welcome to Sports World. I'm Russell Fuller and you're listening to the Arthur Ashe story, 40 years on from his Wimbledon victory here on the BBC World Service. An inspiration, a politician, a pioneer on and off court. Those are just some of the words used to describe Arthur Ashe, who became the first African-American to win the men's Wimbledon singles title against Jimmy Connors in 1975. It was one of the most iconic sporting moments of the 20th century, at a time of huge political and racial unrest. But Arthur Ashe was more than a champion.
9: Arthur was a speed reader, had a photographic memory, had an IQ off the charts.
10: Ashe at match point from the right-hand court. A backhand return from Connors is in, but it's an easy finish for him from Arthur Ashe, the first Negro to win the singles title here.
11: The Australians used to say he played Sydney or the bush. He'd go for broke, and if it went in, it went in. If it didn't, it didn't.
12: You know, I think he's the kind of person who would want to do whatever he can besides play tennis. What else can I do to help make a difference?
13: He just made, you know, everyone feel comfortable. He made me feel happy. He took his time. And those moments that can just make someone go left or right.
10: A marvelous performance by Arthur Ashe in my book.
14: They wanted him to win because, well, he had a cool, super cool look. The big fro, and I mean, I thought it was amazing.
15: If anybody is sort of an aficionado of the game, you could tell that the way I was playing is not the way I usually play, but I thought that was the way to play Jimmy Connors on grass.
9: I get a phone call at 4 a.m. in the morning, and Arthur is screaming on the phone, Mandela is walking out of Robben Island.
16: People listen to champions. They want to hear your voice.
11: He's an iconic figure in this world. His name is on the greatest stadium in the United States, and that's where it deserves to be. This man went through trials and tribulations in his life. He came out with flying colors.
8: This is Sports World. Some evocative memories there of Arthur Ashe winning three Grand Slam titles over the course of his career. He was the first black player to compete on the US Davis Cup team and was one of the founders of the Association of Tennis Professionals, the ATP, who still today run the men's tour. But he's as much remembered for his tennis as for his outspoken views on politics, apartheid, and his own fight against AIDS. In an article in the New York Times magazine in 1966, Ashe said, "I guess I'm just a sociological phenomenon." Over the next hour, we'll be discussing the life of Arthur with those who were closest to him, from his former agent Donald Dell to friends and on-court rivals Tom Ocker and Cliff Drysdale. Ashe clearly broke the colour barrier in the world of tennis years after first experiencing racism firsthand. Born in 1943 in Richmond, Virginia, Ashe was entered into a local tournament at the age of 12 by his coach, Dr. Robert Walter Johnson. Except he couldn't play because he was black.
17: I was refused permission to enter the Richmond City tournament at Bird Park, which is a white park. Disappointment in his face. I remember looking, even at age 12, that if left up to me, I would let you play, but the law is the law, and you cannot play. So I drive away from that with my coach, knowing that the only reason I could not play was because I was black.
12: There was a ruthlessness about that period as well. I mean, there were lynchings, there were beatings, there were killings, there were shootings, all these things happened.

0: And feminist parents try to be very protective of their kids, so they instill in them the notion not to fight back, to be passive, to take it. In fact, that's one of the things that helped Arthur and those who followed him to succeed to a large degree.
1: That's Doug Smith, a friend and a journalist for USA Today. Smith and Ash's younger brother Johnny saw Arthur's tennis talent at an early age, but knew he faced obstacles to make it to the top.
2: It was very much an evident piece of our life, seeing colored-only signs for water fountains, for restrooms, at the bus station or wherever. Of course, the schools were segregated. We had our own playgrounds. But in a sense, because we had our own playgrounds, we have an Arthur Ashe. Arthur Ashe Jr., like I and a bunch of my cousins, were taught by our fathers, no matter what the cost, to look past that which is in your face and think about the future.
0: I kind of knew of him even before I met him. I played tennis for Hampton in Hampton, Virginia. We had a really good team, and the number one player was a guy named Billy Nielsen. And every summer, Arthur would come down from Richmond to play against him. And Billy used to beat him easily because he was much stronger. But telling me, you know, you're good enough to be number one, but that little Ash kid is going to kick your ass every time you play because he's sensational.
2: Tennis was known as a sissy sport. You know, we related to basketball and football, you know, the team sports. Arthur said to me, I want to be the Jackie Robinson of tennis. Jackie Robinson played college baseball at UCLA. He was one of the first African-Americans to receive scholarship money. I want to break the color barrier in tennis. One day, I hope to be able to win our national tournament, Wimbledon, as the first black American, or Negro, he would say. I never understood this at this time. You know, I was too young to understand it. But this is how far he had taken the dreams of his life.
3: On the right, Althea Gibson, the number one seed and the first Negress ever to get to the final at Wimbledon, playing Darlene Hard, her fellow American. And of course, they curtsy very correctly to the royal box where Her Majesty the Queen has just taken up her position.
1: Althea Gibson was the first to break the colour barrier. She triumphed at the French Open final to become the first African-American to win a Grand Slam, a fact that is not forgotten by the generation of today, including the 20-time Grand Slam champion, Serena Williams.
3: And that's it. Game, set, and match to Miss Gibson.
4: You know, at the time, not only him, but Althea Gibson, I remember reading how she had to sleep in a car because they wouldn't let her sleep in the hotel. And, yeah, a lot of people would have quit. I probably would have quit. I wouldn't have wanted to deal with all that negativity just because my skin is darker than someone else's.
1: While Gibson was breaking new ground, Ash graduated from university before being called up by the U.S. Army for 2 years of military service. The prospect of being sent to the Vietnam War was very real, but only one brother was allowed to be in combat at the same time, and his younger brother Johnny volunteered in his place. Ash continued to be a major player in the amateur game, making his first appearance for the US Davis Cup team, and then came the US Open of 1968. He was still an amateur, and his first Grand Slam victory against the Dutchman Tom Okker came at a time of huge civil unrest.
5: We'll be able to join hands and sing in the words of the old Negro spiritual, free at last, free at last, thank God Almighty, we are free at last.
6: This U.S. Open victory was sandwiched among Dr. King's assassination, Bobby Kennedy's assassination, President Johnson saying he wouldn't run for president, riots in the summer in Newark, L.A., the coming black boycott of the Mexico City Olympics. You didn't get 5 minutes to breathe.
7: The former imperial city of Hue was overrun by the communists during the Tet Offensive. Some of the bitterest fighting of the Vietnam War broke out.
8: Before the games, of course, there was a lot of talk about black power demonstrations, and this is when it happened, when those two went up for the victory celebration.
9: Tommy, can you tell us the significance of the black glove on the right hand and the black socks that you've been wearing?
10: Black glove represents black America and so does the black socks. I'm proud to be a black man, and all my people back home know that it's very significant.

0: Ash's success soon led to calls for him to join the civil rights movement from, amongst others, the black sociologist Harry Edwards. He proposed that Ash join an organised boycott that would result in the Black Power salute by US Olympic sprinters John Carlos and Tommy Smith in the Mexico City Summer Games.
1: When I approached Arthur, I mean, here was a guy who was in this classically white sport, and I wanted him to come out and make a statement in support of the anti-apartheid movement and specifically the Olympic Project for Human Rights sentiments in that regard. And his response was, Harry, I support what you guys are trying to do. I understand what you're trying to do, but that's not my way. In other words, I can't come out and make a statement in that regard.
2: Even though it was a monumental achievement for me.
3: Arthur Ashe, 15 days ago, won the national amateur title in Boston. Now he's trying to win the Open.
2: It was more significant in being an American than being a black American in 1968 when I won the U.S. Open, because no American, period, had won the male, the men's singles title at Forest Hills in 13 years. It was just a very good time for something positive to come out of the sports world. But I felt tremendous pressure to succeed that year, no question about it. I almost always beat Tom Mocker. And I was thinking that, look, let's not have the tables turned today. Sure enough, it almost did, because it went five sets. That day for me was a vindication for a couple of people. One, it was my coach, Dr. Johnson, who was also Althea Gibson's coach. But he was sitting up in the stands. And the vindication for the other was my father. I mean, I'm sure he thought about all the sacrifice, the money he spent, or tried to spend, which he really couldn't afford, in order to give one of his children the chance to do what I did. So vindication is what I think about.
4: When he stepped on that court and had the opportunity to be the first African-American male to win a major tournament, motivating factor. As a result of him winning that, he is now a champion, and people listen to champions. Motivating factor. Once you've reached the pinnacle of anything, they want to hear your voice. When it was over, of course, I showed some true emotions. I went to my room. I didn't let them see me cry, but I shed a tear or two because my Vietnam experience, my brother, and what I knew it would mean to him as a person, being able to do the things that he wanted to make, the contributions that he wanted to make.
0: That's Johnny Ash, Arthur's brother. You're listening to Sports World on the BBC World Service, and I'm delighted to say we're now joined by Ash's 1968 US Open final opponent, Tom Mocker, who's in the Netherlands, from Washington, D.C., by Arthur's agent, Donald Dell, and also by the former South African player, Cliff Drysdale.
5: Donald, how involved was Arthur with the whole civil rights movement in the United States? I mean, it's easy for me to assume he was quite heavily involved, but then I know it's very, very sensitive for sportsmen and women. It's something they often don't have the time to do and are reluctant to get involved in. How proactive was he?
6: Well, I think he became more and more proactive as his career went on, and after he won Wimbledon, he was much more outspoken as he retired. When he was not playing competitively, he was very aggressive. About what you heard Arthur describe there about himself is fairly important, because he viewed himself now more as a citizen of the world or an international personality, not an African American. He felt he had played the circuit in 1975, been playing the pro circuit for nearly 10 years or more. He was 31 years old when he won the tournament, I think. And so that was long gone in his mind. He liked to think of himself as someone who was more international than an African-American. And remember, too, he wasn't the first one. Althea Gibson had won Wimbledon as a woman player a few years earlier. She was a great friend of Arthur's. I think what was very interesting on the civil rights thing, I guess, was earlier than that. We were down in 68, down in Atlanta with Jesse Jackson and about 40 young aggressive blacks at Andy Young's home. And I was sitting there, and they were discussing how they should all be aggressive in the civil rights movement, very aggressive. And one of them, Jesse Jackson, who was a big outspoken leader, yelled at Arthur from the back and said, Arthur, said, Brother Ash, you got to be a lot more outspoken on civil rights. And Arthur turned to him in front of about 40 people and said, Jesse, you know, I don't do it with my mouth. I do it with my racket. That's the way I talk. And everybody sort of cheered and laughed because Jesse was a big outspoken guy. But let's take it to South Africa. In 1973, Arthur was the first to ever go to South Africa. Cliffy knows a lot about this, being South African, and how important that visit was. They had refused to give him a visa for 3 years because he had one press conference. Arthur said, I'd like to drop a hydrogen bomb on Johannesburg. Well, as you can imagine, that didn't go over very well with the ministers of sport and the South African government. And so I flew down there. Arthur kept wanting to go. I flew down there about a month earlier and went to Pretoria and dealt with a minister of sport named Verwoerd was his name. And he said, look, I said, I'm here because I really want to see if Arthur can get a visa on what would be the terms. He said, we'll give him a visa on one simple condition, that he can go anywhere he wants, Soweto, Robben's Island, anywhere, Johannesburg, Pretoria, Cape Town, anywhere he wants to go, give clinics, do whatever he wants, as long as he doesn't talk about politics and apartheid. He can talk about tennis, sports, America, the economy, anything he wants, but do not criticize or discuss apartheid. So I called Arthur in New York, and I thought, he'll never accept that. And to my shock, he said, no, I want to go. I will honor that. And I said, well, Arthur, when you go, everybody who's black in South Africa, the leaders, Winnie Mandela and a few others, are going to be very unhappy if that gets out, because they're going to ask you in every press conference, and you're going to duck any political questions. He did go, and that's what he did do. He ducked the politics of the questions. He was severely criticized by many of the blacks in South Africa. He played Jimmy Connors in the finals of that championship and lost in four sets.
7: I'd like to congratulate Jimmy Connors on winning the South African championships for the second year in succession. At the same time, ladies and gentlemen, on behalf of all of us, I would like to congratulate Arthur Ashe not only on the fine exhibitions of tennis he's given us all week, but also on his outstanding sense of sportsmanship. You are a very fantastic sporting crowd. I think you're very fair. You cheered for both sides, and although I feel like a bridesmaid. In more than one sense. I'm still single. As a foreigner, someone who, not South African, but who takes a great deal of interest in the place, I think there's a vast potential for good here, as is demonstrated here today and last year when I was here the last time. Repeated trips by the sportsmen, including us tennis players and other teams of the world, can go a long way toward normalizing relations between South Africa and the rest of the world. So I look forward to seeing you all next year. Thank you very much.
6: And when he was flying back to New York, I had two writers on the plane with us who were quite good writers, Richard Evans and the fellow from Sports Illustrated, and those two guys wrote all of his speech and comments when he got off the plane at JFK. There were about 400 reporters, and Arthur really blasted the country and the social system known as apartheid. But he didn't do it in South Africa. He did it the day he got back. And then from that day forward, he was, as you asked, a very outspoken critic whenever he talked about South Africa. And there's no question in my mind that going there and seeing it and experiencing what it was made him more outspoken and more determined to try to lead the cause to get that changed.
5: Do you think he regretted making the trip, Donald?
6: No, I think he loved it, because he went back a year later on a second trip to South Africa, and then he went to Robben's Island and he visited a young fellow named Mandela, Nelson Mandela, and he sat in Mandela's jail cell and talked. About 5 years later, I get a phone.

0: call at 4 a.m. in the morning at my home, and Arthur is screaming on the phone, turn on CBS, turn on CBS. I said, Arthur, it's 4 o'clock in the morning. He said, you don't understand. Mandela is walking out of Robben Island.
1: And now it looks as if Mr. Mandela is going to walk out of the gate, not come in a vehicle as we first thought. Is just catching a sight of this figure now. Yes, he's alongside Winnie Mandela, both of them raising their arms in the air. Many in the crowd can see them. And now Mr. Mandela walks through the gate. He's a free man out of this moment.
0: Mandela flew to New York a week or so later. They asked him who he wanted to see, among others, and one of the things he responded was, I'd like to see Brother Ash. And Arthur went and met with Nelson on Ted Koppel's show in the green room there. They met for about an hour before Mandela went on Koppel's television nightly show on ABC. And it was quite a reunion. And so I think Arthur felt that he had accomplished a lot by going, seeing it, observing it, and then becoming a very outspoken critic of the system.
2: Cliff, what are your memories? Because clearly many people thought at that time that if you did go and play sport in South Africa, it was giving legitimacy to the apartheid regime.
3: Right, but I want to underscore what Donald just said, because I think Arthur did it knowing full well the kind of reaction that he would get, A, from the blacks in South Africa, which, as Donald points out, was somewhat negative. But I think that he was looking at the bigger picture, and I really feel like he felt he was doing the whole system of apartheid serious damage by being there, by being so upfront. It's not like he only went there that one or two. He went there numerous times. He also got involved with what was called the Black Tennis Foundation with an old buddy of mine, Owen Williams. I mean, they built a couple of hundred tennis courts in the black areas of South Africa at that time in order to encourage black participation in tennis as well. He was more engaged in South Africa than just playing tennis there a few times. And I think he did it on purpose. I think he realized that if you got into the psyche of people who were in a situation of apartheid, which the whole rest of the world was realizing at that time, that it was untenable. And I think he thought that he was helping it in the big picture, and I believe he was.
2: Tom, you won the doubles, didn't you, in the South African Open alongside Arthur in 1973. What are your memories of the reception he received?
4: No, I thought it was very, very positive. As Donald knows, Arthur signed a clothing deal with Catalina Martin, and Catalina Martin made colored clothes. We went to South Africa, and first time we could show it to the public was in the doubles together. And we decided to only take off our tracksuit top after the third game, changing ends. And we were wearing shirts, bright white and red stripes. And we took them off, and the crowd had never seen anything like it. It was a full Ellis Park in Johannesburg, and they went crazy. The crowd cheered and clapped, and they thought it was fantastic. And we happened to win that tournament. Arthur and I in the doubles, we beat Hewitt and McMillan, who were favorites, and they won most of the doubles all over the world. So it was a very special event for me.
2: That was Ash's former doubles partner, Tom Ocker, reflecting on the South African Open. After winning the US Open, Ash went on to win the Australian Open. But for him, the dream, the long-term goal,

0: was always to win Wimbledon. On the 5th of July, on the weekend of American Independence Day, Ashe's biggest moment arrived. The 1975 Wimbledon final against the brash and outspoken Jimmy Connors, who'd won all three of their previous matches, captured the attention of millions for the narrative as well as for the sport.
1: Well, I'm looking forward to today. It's something I've been preparing for, in a sense, all my life, but this year in particular. And now that you're there, one has a feeling that I should be here. And before the match starts, I'm not as nervous as I thought I was going to be, but that really doesn't bother me too much. I think it should be a pretty good match. I think he'll probably have his hands full.
2: Well, here they are.
3: It was mind games to him. You know, he wasn't the best athlete, he wasn't the best mover, he had a great serve, but how he just approached that final in such a serene way that I think it even caught Jimmy by surprise. There was a very strange atmosphere that day.
0: That was the former French Open champion, now broadcaster, Sue Barker. By the time Ashe led Connors out through the famous green panel doors on centre court in his USA Davis Cup tracksuit, the tension in their strained relationship was at its peak. Controversy swirled. They were involved in a libel suit, which Connors had filed to demand millions of dollars in damages for Ashe's description of Connors as seemingly unpatriotic for repeatedly refusing to play for the United States Davis Cup team. It was dropped after Wimbledon. Ashe's brother Johnny, USA Today journalist Doug Smith, and the three-time Wimbledon champion John McEnroe noticed very quickly how Ashe got the upper hand.
4: The first really vivid memory I had of Arthur was him sort of dismantling Connors. They wanted him to win because he had a cool, super cool look. The big row, and I mean, I thought it was amazing, but, you know, there was a groundswell of support in a way because of the person he was playing.
5: I mean, he was a really long shot because Connors was at his peak, but Arthur found a way to prevail.
6: I went through the emotions because he and I had talked about having to play Jimmy Connors.
7: Love, 15.
6: I'd asked him a couple of times, Arthur, why is it so hard for you to beat Jimmy Connors? And he was saying, you know, his return of serve and his court coverage and his ability to get inside your head with the way he plays and what have you. And I said to Arthur, please.
7: 15.
6: Nobody gets into your head. Hang in there, you can do this. And he says, I know it. I can do it. I'm going to do it.
4: He was lucky in the way that people disliked probably Connors so much, in a way, because he was so brash and in your face and good, which, you know, people didn't like.
0: Ashe broke his opponent's serve early in the first set. The pressure on Connors began to show, and he caused derision in the crowd as he angrily threw his towel under the umpire's chair and released a chain of expletives. Ashe took the first set 6-1 in just 19 minutes. He was taking control as friend and 1972 Wimbledon champion Stan Smith, Sue Barker, and the 18-time Grand Slam singles champion Martina Navratilova describe.
8: You could just see how important it was, but how emotional it was. At the same time, he was so calm, cool as a cucumber.
3: Being Arthur, he was going to go for something completely different and went to this meditation, which no one had really ever considered before. Everyone was watching this final going, what is he doing?
9: And Jimmy is reading the letter from his mother and his grandmother, and he's tucked that letter inside his sock for luck. It's Ashe serving, two breaks of serve, 4-1 first set.
10: He thought his way through the match, knowing that if he could slice the ball with a serve and get Jimmy off the court, reaching with his backhand, that he could open up the court and go to the opposite side. And he played sort of soft shots and buried his game, which was effective against Jimmy.
4: It turned out to be very cerebral, very brilliant at the time to sort of give Connor sort of off-speed pitches and different looks and all this type of attack instead of the way Arthur usually played, which he was sort of known as like a pretty big hitter.
10: And so it was a mesmerizing match to see him go through a totally different game plan for Jimmy than he'd done the rest of his career, pretty much. Jimmy got frustrated because he wasn't expecting it either, which obviously made it even more effective.

0: 30, 15.
1: I'm trying, for Christ's sake.
0: Ash secured the second set, 6-1, almost as quickly. Tension mounted in the third set, though, as Connors found his rhythm to recover from 1-3 to take it 7-5. His friend and Wimbledon semi-finalist, Ilie Nastasi, watched anxiously from the player's stand. The fourth set brought more joy for Ash, as his brother Johnny, Chris Evert, another 18-time Grand Slam champion, and Fred Perry, winner of 8, now explain.
2: 40-15.
3: Connors can't go further back. Ash at match point from the right-hand court. A backhand return from Connors is in, but it's an easy finish for Arthur Ashe. And there it is, the first Negro to win the singles title here. And Arthur Ashe goes to the umpire George Armstrong. The photographers begin to take up their situations around the umpire's chair. But Arthur Ashe has become the first Negro in the men's division to win the singles title here. The scoreline 3-1 in sets. A marvellous performance by Arthur Ashe in my book. A gritty attempt to come back in the game by the defending title holder Jimmy Connors. But there it is.
4: He didn't stretch that arm out there and bow his head. He just went, okay, saying, hey, I did it. And when you think about it, that was the end of the emotion. Okay, he didn't jump up and down and run all over the court and throw rackets and all that. That wasn't Arthur.
5: I was shocked when I heard about it because a pilot came on. It was that important that the pilot came on and made the announcement, Arthur Ashe just won Wimbledon, beating Jimmy Connors, and I was flabbergasted. You know, Arthur just played a very strategic, cerebral match.
6: If anybody is sort of an aficionado of the game, you could tell that the way I was playing is not the way I usually play. But I thought that was a way to play Jimmy Connors on grass.
7: But you'd work this out. Now, yesterday, quite rightly, you wouldn't tell me what you had written down. But you can tell us now, because I think...
8: I really can't tell you now. I have to play him again maybe one day. And I don't want him to go back and change his battle plan, because he knows exactly what I'm going to do.
9: It was a popular win, I think, from the player's point of view, because Jimmy had kind of put himself, him against the world. It wasn't like he was a bad guy necessarily, but you know, the players really would have liked to seen him be part of the whole development of the game.
10: Okay.
11: Jimmy, some guys, when they lose, they don't like sitting in that chair too much, so thanks for coming.
12: No, it's a pleasure. Don't worry, it's okay.
11: How did that happen?
12: Can't win them all, I guess. I was up against a very hot Arthur Ashe. And he played like it. He played like it was the finals of Wimbledon. Unfortunately, maybe I let him get away with it a little bit too much.
13: Does it mean anything at all being the first colored man player to win the title here?
14: Oh, sure it does, yeah.
13: What does it mean to you? Could you explain?
14: Well, having grown up in a segregated environment in the South, I know what it's like to be stepped on. So I know what it's like also to see some black hero do well, you know, in the face of adversity.
11: One last question, Arthur. How's your form for the first dance at the ball tonight with the lady champion?
14: I've never danced with Billie Jean, but I look forward to it.
0: A reminder that you're listening to the stories of Tom Ocker, who played doubles with Arthur Ashe and was a regular player on tour. Also of Cliff Drysdale, former South African tennis player and close friend of Ashe's. And also, I'm delighted to say, joining us from Washington, D.C., his former agent and U.S. Davis Cup captain, Donald Dell. So you've got the perfect position to reminisce about that 1975 final. I'm assuming you were in the player's box watching every single shot.
15: I was. I was sitting in the player's box with my wife, Carol. But I think the interesting part of that match occurred the night before when Arthur wanted to go to dinner at the, of all things, at the Playboy Club. And Charlie Passerell, who roomed with Arthur and was our number one ranking player in 67, wanted to have dinner with Arthur and myself and Charlie. And I said, why do you want to go to the Playboy Club of all the places in London? He said, well, it's quiet. I can go in the back, get a booth. The food is really good. I'll play blackjack for a while, and then I'll go home early, and nobody will bother me. I said, that'd be fine, so we'll do that. So in the booth, Charlie and I and Arthur sat there, and we discussed how to play Connors.

0: And really, that's when Arthur and Charlie, all of us, came up with the ideas that have been reported many times since, I believe, where the style was to keep the ball soft on Connors' forehand side, if possible, to keep it short like a drop shot, to lob him on his backhand side. He's a left-hander. And to come into net and be aggressive, particularly off his second serve, wherever possible. And so we had these four or five thoughts in mind that we discussed at some length. Arthur played blackjack for about 20 minutes. I managed Arthur for 23 years, and he was a lifelong friend. And so the next morning, I would go downstairs, and I happened to get there before he was going out to Wimbledon. I wrote the four or five points on a piece of paper, saying, just to remind him, say, Arthur, here's what we talked about last night. Read this as you're driving out to Wimbledon in the car. To everybody's shock, that when Arthur came out to play the match on about the third game on the changeover, he pulled out this white piece of paper from his head cover, and he closed his eyes and started thinking. The commentators were saying he was meditating, and he was thinking about this and that. Well, actually, what he was doing was, for some reason, rereading the notes of what Charlie and I had talked with him about the night before that I'd written down. And he went on and did this for three or four changeovers, which caused a lot of consternation in the press because they couldn't figure out what he was doing. But I think that gave him a sense of confidence and a sense of organization and structure to how he wanted to play him, a strategy.
1: And if you spent the evening before the final in the Playboy Club, what on earth did you do when the title was in the bag and the title was won?
0: Well, Arthur was not a big party goer. You know, we had about 100 people come for drinks and stuff, and then we had a quiet dinner with just four or five of his friends afterwards. He and I flew to Washington, and we sort of had a victory party out at my home. And his father and stepmother, and they spent the day with us at our home that next day. And that was very important to Arthur.
1: Tom Cliff, it's a very famous date in tennis history now. Was it much commented on at the time? Was it significant in 1975 that a black man had finally won Wimbledon?
2: Well, I don't think that a black man won the Wimbledon. It was a big surprise that Arthur won Wimbledon and beat Connors, because Connors was far favorite. But as Donald and his friends changed his tactics, he happened to win. But it was a strange match. You know, I'd never seen Arthur play with so many sly shots and soft balls. And it was one of the few finals I watched live. And I was very impressed, and also at the end, very happy that he won.
3: It was a big deal, Russell, because not only of the color of his skin, but the way that he played the game and everything that he represented. By that time, he was already famous. I mean, he'd been a top 10 player for a long time. Just a quick thought on Donald, who is a great agent and has been a mover and shaker in the tennis business. I did not realize that he was a genius in
2: strategy,
3: you know, tennis coaching.
0: You learn something new every day, don't you, Chrissy?
3: That's what I was thinking.
1: Do you think he became a little bit more outspoken, Donald, after winning Wimbledon? That was his third Grand Slam title. What I mean by that is, did he feel more comfortable in his own skin, in his position in society, and did that give him a platform to perhaps speak out on wider social issues?
0: Well, I think he felt more self-confident in his role in the game. Cliff was the president of the ATP Tennis Association, and we were being sued at the time by Jimmy Connors. It was, as Cliff mentioned, a big shock and a big upset because it was Arthur, and he deliberately wore his Davis Cup jacket out there on the court, which was blue and red, and had USA across the front of it because Connors wouldn't play Davis Cup. And we were right in the middle of discovery in that lawsuit, and Arthur followed Cliffy as the president of the ATP. It was sort of a little bit like Stan Wawrinka beating Djokovic in the French Open. Nobody really expected Arthur to win, and no one expected him to win 6-1 in four sets. I probably had 50 people over the next 2 months say where they were when they heard that Arthur had won Wimbledon. It was an historic occasion, both tennis-wise and, I think, socially in American culture.
1: Let's hear from the man himself. Here is Arthur Ashe with the BBC's Gerald Williams on the significance of lifting the trophy and whether he felt it was his destiny to win.
4: I really felt as though I was going to win. It was ever since I won WCT.

0: things just seem to work out.
1: And would you say this is just because you're Arthur Ashe, or is it because you're black? And
0: I have no idea what the reason is, but just for some strange reason, it just seemed that I was destined to win this one.
1: But that's the first time, I would think, in 5 or 6 years when you and I have talked, when it's ever occurred to me to mention that you and I have slightly different colored skin.
0: Yeah. Well,
1: in a way,
0: that's true. Yeah. Well, in the locker room and in the tennis tour, there are so many mixtures in there. I mean, there's a Japanese pair out in center court now. One doesn't even think of religion or place of origin or color in the locker room. It's only when you leave the grounds that you become aware of it.
1: And yet, Arthur, 10 years ago, when everybody first wrote about you, it was always because you were black.
0: Yes, well, that's no longer a novelty because I've been around a while. I mean, you don't really see anybody writing about Yvonne Goolagong as an Aborigine anymore either, because it's no longer a novelty. It's just Yvonne.
1: But are you so modest that you can't see in any of this the fact that this is a great success for you? You have been operating under the most enormous pressures in a sort of whiter-than-white society.
0: That's only one of many adjectives used to describe the world, so to speak. It's not only white, it's affluent. I mean, it's very cosmopolitan, it's very international, socially, economically elitist, so to speak.
1: So who else at this moment of enormous triumph do you feel that you triumph for your race?
0: Oh, yes, it's a tremendous boost. Us as blacks, people of colored skins around the world, they haven't gotten rid of the inferiority complex the past 500 years. It took another couple hundred years to get rid of it completely. Things like this help because it further entrenches in the minds of kids, especially that we have heroes and we have people who can do what anybody else can do just as well.
2: That's Arthur Ashe after his Wimbledon victory. We're discussing the career and life of the African-American tennis player who won 3 Grand Slam titles. The only other male player of African origin to win a Grand Slam trophy is Yannick Noah. Born in Cameroon, he moved to France, where he triumphed in front of his home crowd at the French Open of 1983. Now, he's described Ashe as a warrior on court and that he appeared as if he were untouchable. Cliff Drysdale, you were in charge of the ATP and played against Ashe on tour. What was he really like?
3: He had a very swashbuckling style of play. You know, I think people forget about that. Arthur threw caution to the winds on the tennis court, not off the tennis court. I hated playing against him because he hit a very flat ball. I felt totally at his mercy. We used to say hit and pray, you know, he would just go for it.
4: I didn't like to play him on fast courts, on grass or fast indoor courts, but on a slower court, I loved to play him. He had a winner or he didn't like long rallies. He served hard and volleyed and hit the returns very hard, so it was no fun to play him.
3: The Australians used to say he played Sydney or the bush. Sydney or the bush, which the Australian for, he'd go for broke, and if it went in, it went in. If it didn't, it didn't.
2: And understandable, I suppose, Tom, that Yannick Noah should think of Arthur Ashe as such a role model.
4: Yes, because I think it was 1969, we played four players. It was Marty Reason, Arthur Ashe, and Charlie Passerelle. We played called the African Grand Prix, and we played in several places in Africa along the coast. And we also played in the Cameroons, in Douala. We played at night, and Yannick Noah was the ball boy there. He was like maybe 10 years old, and Arthur, he started hitting balls, and Arthur gave him one of his rackets. So, and then later, wow. Many years later, he came up and won Paris and was a big player.
2: Ashe's success has been cited as the catalyst for the careers of players like James Blake and both Serena and Venus Williams, among many others. Perhaps his crowning glory is the honour of having his name given to the main show court at the US Open at Flushing Meadows. It's a venue where Serena Williams has tasted huge success, 6 US Open singles titles, in fact. And she remembers meeting Ashe as a child at one of the many training programmes he'd set up for budding tennis players.
5: I was super young. He actually was doing a clinic. And that's something that I will never forget, was the opportunity to meet Arthur Ashe and to kind of know his legacy.
6: Serena Williams championship point. Oh, that's a good first serve, but it's returned by Radvanska, and still in the rally. The pole doing everything to force Williams to play this out, coming with the backhand slice, then down the line, that's a winner, and Serena Williams.

0: He just made, everyone feel comfortable. He made me feel happy. He took his time and introduced himself to me. And those moments that can just make someone go left or right. And yeah, I think it was a really unforgettable moment for me. He wanted to start something and a program, and I just so happened to be in the program, and it motivated me. Reading stories about how Arthur wasn't able to play when he was 12 motivated me, because I thought, wow, because of what he went through, because of what he did, I have an opportunity to play. I have an opportunity to be the best that I can be because of him.
1: It was in the late 1980s that Ash's life changed forever when he was diagnosed with HIV, which he contracted from a blood transfusion he'd received during heart surgery earlier in the decade. It had stayed secret for a number of years. The three gentlemen with us today, Tom Walker, Cliff Drysdale and Donald Dell, all knew before the rest of the world that Arthur Ashe was suffering from HIV. It wasn't until the 9th of April 1992 that Ashe finally decided to tell the world.
2: I have known since the time of my brain operation in September 1988 that I have AIDS. Any admission of HIV infection at that time would have serious

0: different and sometimes cruel comments that have very little to do with her reality.
1: I have been an activist on many issues in the past. I will continue with those projects and will certainly get involved with the AIDS crisis.
2: Donald, am I right in thinking that this is a public announcement that Arthur did not want to make at that stage?
3: No, it was a terrible situation for Arthur. A few of his friends, very few, I'd say 5 to 10, knew that he had AIDS. I was there the day the doctor diagnosed it at the hospital that he had AIDS. And Arthur asked all of us to please not tell anybody. So I spent 3 years of my life telling everybody he didn't have AIDS. Somehow a rumor got out, and he kept getting thinner and thinner. And you have to understand, because of the blood transfusion in a Harlem hospital on a second heart operation where he contracted the disease, nobody protected

0: in the Harlem hospital that he went to did not protect the blood, and that's where he got AIDS from. But for 3 years, we told the world that he was just feeling bad, or no, he didn't have anything. And what had happened was a friend of his, Doug, who actually went to high school with Arthur in Richmond, was a writer for USA Today and called him up and said, our editors want me to announce tomorrow that you have AIDS. The great basketball player, Johnson, Magic Johnson, announced, 10 years ago he had HIV positive, but he wasn't in the fourth stage. He's never gotten to that stage. And with the new pills and the medicine and exercise, they can stall and pause and hold off AIDS. Well, Arthur didn't have that opportunity because when they finally found that he had it, he was already in the fourth stage. And then it was only a matter of time as to how long he would live. And he knew that. And so he tried to really cherish the last few months. He announced that, you just heard, in April, and he died the following February. So he had about eight months after that announcement. And he spent most of his time trying to raise money for AIDS and being AIDS-caused-related things. And as he said, my life now is no longer my own. And he knew that. And that's one of the other reasons he didn't want to announce it.
1: Well, let's hear now from that journalist and lifelong friend of Ash, Doug Smith, who prompted Arthur to tell the world he had AIDS.
2: It was the first time that I'd seen him as angry as he was. He was really angry with me. And then he said, why did you come here? That is, come to his house. And I said, Arthur, because it's my job, and I didn't want anyone else doing my job. That's, for some reason, it seemed to have calmed him down. It seemed to have made him realize that, I was doing something that I felt I should do. But I watched him on TV as he gave that, and I saw him break down. It was just so difficult for me to even finish that story at that time. He gave me a phone call. He said, just want to check on you to make sure you're doing okay, make sure that you're not still concerned about this. Jeannie called, and she said, we love you. And, they were concerned about me, and obviously he's the one who's dying here. I was having a tough time, but he was a different person, different from most of us, to have that kind of strength and to be able to recognize

0: by the time he was debilitated by the disease.
1: Cliff, that's the remarkable thing, isn't it? When you hear a story like that and think that here's somebody who did not want that news shared with the wider public, but yet when it was, he made the most of an incredibly short period of time to do everything he could to promote awareness of the illness.
2: Russell, he struggled with this decision. And Arthur talked about himself as being an activist. And I used to say to him for months, years before he made the announcement, people are going to understand you are such a huge sporting figure now, not only, as Donald's already alluded to, in the USA, but worldwide, that when you come out and say you have this, I understand about the stigma, Arthur, but you can really change things as an activist for the AIDS cause. And he used to mull it over, but I wish that he'd come out a little earlier because I think he would have made an even bigger difference.
1: Donald, do you want to come in there?
3: Yeah, I just wanted to confirm what Cliffy said. As an afterthought, had he come out sooner and earlier, he could have been more helpful to the movement of fighting AIDS in America. But he was afraid he would lose all rights of privacy. Once he had that announcement at HBO, I think he felt relieved, but I also think he regretted, as Cliffy's pointed out, that he didn't come out earlier.
1: I'd like to finish just by asking all of you how you remember Arthur Ashe and how you think the rest of the world should remember him. How about you start, Cliff?
2: I get teary-eyed talking about Arthur. It's hard for me to maintain composure because in the last couple of years of his life, we worked together in television, and as I said earlier in this hour, we were a family when we traveled together, and we played golf together, and we shared, you know, just like friends do. I wasn't near as close to Arthur as Donald is, because Donald was, as he said, a lifelong friend and agent. I think he was more friend than agent, to be honest. But look, he was just another guy to me and to our

0: thumb. He really badly, and I still see his face when it happened. But I also remember his great friendly smile, when a quiet smile, and I will always see that when I think of him.
1: And you have an art gallery, don't you, Tommy? If you could depict Arthur, represent him on a piece of canvas, how would you do that?
0: Just his nice portrait with his friendly smile.
1: And Donald, what's your overriding memory? What should we all remember Arthur for?
2: Well, it's a tough question to answer because Arthur was my first client in 1970. He was on our winning Davis Cup team in 68 and 69 with Stan Smith and Bobby Lutz. In 40 years of representing athletes in various sports all over the world, from Stan Smith to Michael Jordan for 10 years and Patrick Ewing and all the rest of the great James Worthy, Phil Ford, a lot of the great basketball players, Boomer Esiason, and some of the football players. I've had an experience for many, many years with many athletes. None of them could compare to the intellect and the thoughtfulness of Arthur. Arthur was a speed reader, had a photographic memory, had an IQ off the charts, and he was just a spectacular person and human being who was always quiet, understated, self-spoken. But in his own actions, he was quite a leader. And you've really done a wonderful job in getting two of his best friends in Cliff and Tom, because they knew Arthur from a different point of view, as competitors, as travelers on the circuit. I knew him as a friend and an associate and a lifelong. I'm the guardian of his daughter. I was the executor of his will. So it became much more, as Cliffy pointed out, than a business relationship. It became a friendship. But I would say, in trying to say this nicely, of all the athletes I've ever experienced, he was the finest personality of integrity and thoughtfulness and intelligence. And in communication, he could speak, he could write, and he could play. And he was something.
1: And so a special thanks to Donald Dell, Tom Ocker, and Cliff Drysdale for their memories. You've been listening to this Sports World special celebrating Arthur Ashe 40 years on from his Wimbledon victory.
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6: Today we are getting to know North Queensland Cowboys winger, Australian winger, called her once, scoring 5 tries in a test for Australia against PNG up in Brisbane. She's a great player in the NRLW, used to play sevens rugby for Australia. So there's a fair bit of her CV. Let's find out more about Ja'Kai Whitfeld. Hello, Ja'Kai. How are you going?
7: Hello. I'm good. Thanks so much for having me on.
6: My pleasure. I like to ask people how they fell in love with rugby league, but you kind of started in rugby union first, didn't you?
7: Yes. Yeah. I started in rugby union when I was about 14.
6: And you played for Australia in sevens rugby when you were how old?
7: So I first debuted for the national squad, like the Opens women's squad, when I was 18.
6: Yeah, okay. And then what drew you to rugby league?
7: I don't know. I just really, I really liked, I guess, also for me, like the opportunity to work outside of footy. I love my career

0: outside of footy as well. So that's something I'm really passionate about. So for me, it's kind of getting the best of both worlds, love my footy and being able to do that, but also love being able to make a difference in my community and pursue that as well.
1: So what is your career outside of footy?
0: At the moment I work in Townsville as a youth corresponder, which is a task force between Queensland Police and Youth Justice. So I work with at-risk kids, at-risk youth in and out of the youth justice system. So that's something I'm super passionate about. I also work with Greg Inglis at the Goyner Academy, which is his academy that he started post his career. So that's in preventative mental health, which is something I'm also super passionate about.
1: Yeah, what drove you or inspired you to those career options? That's fascinating.
0: I think probably a lot of my dad's work growing up. My dad was in the Defence Force. We moved around a lot, lived in Fiji, Darwin, spent a lot of time up there. We had a young girl live with us from out in Milangimbi, which is one of the most remote communities in Australia. So I think probably my connection to her kind of like drew me, I guess, into like different regional and remote areas and supporting kids that don't often have the opportunities and lots of barriers out in their community. So I think, probably my upbringing, always being taught and those values of giving back and supporting other people. So, probably my upbringing.
1: Unreal. Well, good for you, Ja'Kai Whitfield. We are getting to know North Queensland Cowboys NRLW winger, Australian Gillaroos winger as well. What's the best piece of advice you've ever been given?
0: Probably your old cliche, never give up.
1: Never give up, good one. What's your achievement, it can be anything in life, that you're most proud of?
0: I feel like I'm going to go a bit sideways on this. I think one of my best achievements is probably being a big sister.
1: Oh, nice. Okay. That is a bit sideways. I love it.
0: Yeah.
1: What's your favourite sport other than rugby league or rugby union?
0: Oh, horse riding.
1: Okay. What's a bucket list sporting event you'd like to attend?
0: Maybe the Melbourne Cup.
1: Makes sense. Your favourite TV show as a kid, what was it?
0: I don't know if you call it a TV show. Was McLeod's Daughters a TV show?
1: Yeah.
0: Yeah, that.
1: What did you think it was?
0: I don't know. It was like
1: McLeod's Daughter. What did you love about that show?
0: Oh, well, I grew up on a property, so.
1: Oh, right.
0: Rode horses, like, since I could walk. So my grandma, she used to, for every birthday and every Christmas, she would get me and my sister a season of McLeod's Daughters. So we absolutely love that.
2: Forget about trying to make Peter look bad. Let's show the court what a great parent you are.
3: Well, the way Bryce sees it, I have no history of stable relationships.
2: Because you put your heart and your soul into raising Charlotte.
3: Yeah, and I work too hard to look after her.
2: You stuck your neck out to keep Drovers afloat and make it a success. That shows commitment, Tess.
3: Oh, and she gets passed around by a bunch of adults.
2: More people to love her.
3: And I'm a weird organic farmer.
2: Nuh-uh. Big business organics is the way of the future. Don't forget that, Tess.
1: What about your favourite movie, all time?
0: Maybe The Longest Ride, another awful one.
1: Okay, I can sense a theme here, Ja'Kai.
4: You know, I fell in love with you the first time I saw you. You're just the most amazing, beautiful girl I ever met, and somehow, I don't know, somehow you chose me. See, I love you so much, I just want you to be happy. Even if that happiness no longer includes me.
1: Something people may not know about you, a hidden talent of any sort?
0: Oh, a hidden talent. I don't know about hidden talent, but maybe something that people don't know about me. I used to live in Fiji.
1: Whereabouts did you live in Fiji? Because I love Fiji
0: in
1: so much. In Suva, okay.
0: Yeah.
1: And was that with your dad's work?
0: Yeah.
1: Yeah, right, okay. Shout out to all our listeners through Radio Australia, Plantation Island. Love you. See you soon. Now, what about you in the kitchen? Do you cook? And if so, do you have a signature dish?
0: I do cook. Depends who you ask if they say I'm a good cook or not. But my brothers and sisters always like my chicken pie.
1: I was going to say, who would I have to ask that would tell me you are a good cook?
0: Probably my brothers and sisters.
1: Okay, that's right. And what did you say was your best dish?
0: Chicken pie.
1: Oh, nice. All right, now, Ja'Kai Whitfield, you are hosting a dinner party. Give me three people, they can be alive or dead, that you would invite.
0: Oh.

0: knew I was going to get caught up on this one. I was actually going to go back to the McLeod daughters past and say Stevie, Alex and maybe Claire.
1: You really have gone sideways, haven't you?
0: I don't know what to say.
1: Stevie, Alex and Claire. So of all the people on the planet...
0: Yeah.
1: They're your three.
0: No, they were the first people that came to my mind.
1: You didn't even know it was a TV show 3 minutes ago.
0: Yeah, I know.
1: Oh, fair dinkum. All right, what, if anything, scares you?
0: Oh, probably crocodiles, I think, especially living up in North Queensland.
1: More than reasonable. Where can we find you, Jakaia, on a day off?
0: On a day off. Up in Townsville, I love to go to, like, all the, like, Crystal Creek, all the little different creeks and stuff, and the little different water holes, the ones where there aren't crocodiles.
1: Yeah, very important caveat there. Do you have a favourite band or singer?
0: Maybe Luke Combs.
1: Okay, have you been to see him in concert, or what's the concert, that your best one you've ever been to?
0: I've only ever been to one.
1: Right.
0: And it was Keith Urban.
1: Right.
0: Yeah.
1: We've got to get you out more, Jakaia.
0: I know.
1: Damn.
0: That was the first concert I went to and I was like 22.

0: You're not a Swiftie or anything?
1: No, not enough to actually go to watch it.
0: Okay. Righto, we've got to get you active in the concert scene.
1: Yeah.
0: What's your favourite holiday destination?
1: My favourite holiday destination, I loved South Africa. I wouldn't say it was really a holiday, but I went there for footy. And I haven't really gone overseas a lot for a holiday, but I've travelled a lot for footy. So South Africa was probably the coolest.
0: Is that when you're playing sevens?
1: Yes.
0: Yeah, cool. Okay. What about then, if you haven't done much travel away from playing, what would be a bucket list destination for you?
1: I'd love to go back to America, like the country parts of America, like Arizona,
0: You like the desert.
1: Or, I don't know if I'm going to say this right. I think I'm saying it wrong, but the Maldives.
0: No, Maldives is fine.
1: Maldives? Okay.
0: That's very different to the desert of Arizona. Wow. Yeah,
1: I don't know.
0: So what would you rather do? Look for a cactus or go for a snorkel?
1: No, I feel like I'd like to go to like a ranch and like the rodeos out in the desert.
0: You really are a cowgirl. You're paying for the right joint, aren't you? Are you a reader? Do you have a favourite book or author or anything?
1: No, I don't. I think the last time I picked up a book was probably like when I was forced to in year 10.
0: Okay. Did you read the whole thing?
1: No, I actually did, but if you could believe it was like a horse book.
0: No way.
1: Yeah.
0: Was it about McLeod's daughter?
1: No, it wasn't, but it was the only book series I've ever read in my life and probably the only three books. I don't even remember what it was called, but...
0: Doesn't matter. I still can't believe you're inviting Stevie, Alex and Claire to your dinner party. Now,
1: my grandma, she, for like my 10th birthday, she got, I don't know how, but she had some connections and she got Stevie to call me on my 10th birthday.
0: Well, that's cool.
1: Yeah.
0: That's good God. Grandma, well done.
1: I know, she really pulled through.
0: It might have been Stevie's only ever request for something like that, but that's awesome. What about, are you a handy woman at all? Can you build things? Have you ever built anything?
1: Oh, I'm sure my dad would like me to say yes, but I don't know. I feel like Emma Manselman up in Townsville, she's one of my good mates, and I feel like if I ever needed anything, she'd be my go-to gal.
0: So the happy hooker, she's good with her hands, is she?
1: Yeah. Oh, yeah. She bought a house up in Townsville, and she's literally renovated most of it by herself, so she's like the handy woman.
0: Yeah, wow. Okay. Now, a few quick ones to finish, and we're talking to North Queensland NRLW and Australian Gillaroos winger Jakiya Whitfeld. What's your take on clowns, Jakiya? Great fun or terrifying?
1: Terrifying.
0: Yeah. Summer or winter?
1: Summer.
0: Chocolate or vanilla?
1: Chocolate.
0: Sweet or savoury?
1: Sweet.
0: Peanut butter, crunchy or smooth?
1: Smooth.
0: And the last one, Jakiya, this seems to be one that tells us everything we need to know about people. Tomato sauce, cupboard or fridge?
1: Probably the fridge.
0: Yes, you got it right. Jakiya Whitfeld, after all of that, you passed the major test. Thanks for letting us getting to know you. Have a great season ahead.
1: Thank you. Thanks so much.

0: Well, we live in an age of incredible fullbacks in rugby league, and it seems like no matter which era you want to look at, there have always been great fullbacks in Australian footy. I'm not sure there have been too many better or tougher than Gary Jack. He played his whole career with the Balmain Tigers in first grade. Actually, that's not true. He came from Wollongong straight into Western Suburbs, but snapped up by the Tigers at a very early age, where he became a great player for New South Wales in State of Origin and also for Australia in International Rugby League. I've had the pleasure of working with Jimmy Jack way back when as my co-commentator for a year, but probably better known for his footy stuff. He's got a book out called Jumping Jack, Gary Jack, written with the help of Adam Hawes, and it is a very interesting tale. He's on the line. Hello, Jimmy. How are you going?
1: G'day, mate. How are you? It's great to talk to you. It's great. Thank you, Andrew, for that great introduction. That's probably the best you've ever given me in 30 years.
0: I feel like now you've got a book out and you're an author, I've got to suck up a little bit more.
1: Well, yeah, I'm smarter than what I look, put it that way.
0: Well, we can debate that as we go along. You're smart enough to get Peter Volandis to write you forward, though, Jimmy. How did that relationship between you and Peter Volandis come about?
1: That's a very good question, mate. Look, I grew up with Peter. He's from Wollongong, and just by chance, you know, life's funny how it works out. His best mate when he was a young fella was a guy called Ian Millward, and who's Bobby Millward's son, and he lived right next door to my pop.
0: Yeah, right.
1: So of a Friday night, I'd always go and see my pop when I was about, you know, from when I was born. And Peter, when he got to about 10, he was over there. They'd have like a bit of a trot guide, which is they put their money on for the horses at Harold Park that night. Peter would always be there of a Thursday night, sorry, Friday night, putting his 20 cents in and putting his tips and talking to my pop. And the beautiful thing of it was that he would turn up and pop would talk about his footy days because he played back here in Wollongong and back with Mount Keir in the 1920s. And Peter's love of rugby league and his love of horse racing actually started from being in my pop's presence. And I would go along and I'd be there too and I'd listen to pop stories as well. And we've been mates ever since. You know, we did play together under 18s.
0: Yeah, right.
1: Yeah, he was a very good player. He's a very good sprinter, actually, Peter. He was like maybe a state sprinter. As a

0: been a rugby league player. He was a very good, he's a back rower. So we just sort of, not all the time, we sort of kept in touch. And that's how we first met, you know. It's incredible. And Peter often says that Jimmy Porter was inspiration in his love of horse racing and rugby leagues. And now he's the chairman. It's fantastic.
1: Yeah, no, great story. Now, in terms of your book, I've only had it in my possession for a few days, and it was a confronting start. Chapter one, The Day I Died. And I guess this is something you and I have in common, Jimmy, probably not something we want to be joyful about, apart from the fact that we're still here having this conversation. But take us back to that day. It was January, wasn't it, in 2021?
0: Yeah. Well, I went to, train. I've done jiu-jitsu for about 20 years at Castle Hill. I just went to training, just warming up with the rest of the guys, and I just collapsed. And little did I know that I'd suffered a cardiac arrest on the training mat. And luckily that I had people around me, that Simon, who'd never done it, Simon Farnsworth, who was a head instructor, he jumped straight on me straight away and started giving me CPR. We called the paramedics and they turned up about probably 10 minutes later, but he gave me that CPR for 10 minutes and that's what kept, it kept the blood going to my brain. I didn't wake up or anything, I was dead for 10 minutes, but the fact that he did CPR kept the blood going to my brain, and then when the paramedics got there, they tried to revive me. But if not for Simon, I wouldn't be. So, that's how it all came about, and I'm very lucky to be here, mate.
1: Did it change your perspective in life in any way when you got through the other side?
0: I was a lot more emotional than what I was before.
1: Yes.
0: And I wanted to come home. I wanted to come home to Wollongong once I sort of recovered, got out of hospital. I just felt I didn't want to stay in Sydney. I just wanted to come home. But obviously a lot more emotional too with just anything. I'd sort of start crying and that sort of stuff. And I recovered and I don't think I suffered any mental effects from it. Or Donna probably wouldn't agree with that, but I got through that.
1: They were committed well before this.
0: They were committed. They were already there. They were already ingrained. So that was it. And I was just so lucky that when I had my cardiac arrest. And then you find out that 33,000 people in Australia have cardiac arrest and less than 10% survive. That's the most scaring statistic of all. And I said, really? Only less than 10% survive? I said, wow. Look, I was in a dark room and I was looking down at myself and I had this vision of myself falling over and trying to get up and I kept falling over and falling over and I said, I can't stay here. I have to get out of this room. I can't. That's all I kept saying. Like, I have to get out. I have to get out. It's amazing how you, and I was just watching myself with this light, looking at myself. That's all I can remember, Andrew. So, pretty scary days, but we got through.
1: Well, thank goodness for that. Goodness. Now, the book itself, so you cover that first up and then we hear about your career and your nickname and coach blow-ups, all that sort of thing, and some of the exciting and dramatic times in your playing career. I notice it's 61 chapters. This is like James Pattinson-esque. How did you decide on a format of, it's almost like short and sharp hits.
0: Yeah, they are. Exactly what they are. They're short and sharp hits. Some chapters are a couple of pages or one page. Some chapters are half a dozen pages. You know, it's an easy read. That's the beauty of it. There's lots of chapters there. Lots of stuff happened in my career. That's not until you sit down and go, I did this, I did this, or that happened there. What about this? What about Balmain, New South Wales, Australia? You go kangaroo tours. You go, oh well, there's a fair bit there. So it's an easy read, and it's back cover to cover footy. So people, if they love their footy, they'll only really enjoy reading.
1: Well, one chapter I went straight to. Back on Friday night at the Sydney Football Stadium, I was sitting down having to a shared mate of ours, Stephen Blocker Roach, and I went straight to chapter four, growing up with Blocker, because you're both from Wollongong, and you start, Steve Roach and I

0: played 162 first grade games together at Balmain between 1982 and 1992. That's the most of any partnership in Tigers history. We also played together in many State of Origin games for New South Wales and Test matches for Australia. All up, we're alongside each other for an incredible 211 games at the top level. Not bad for a couple of boys from Fig Tree and Mount St Thomas. It is extraordinary tale because you're two very different characters and obviously played two very different positions. And, you know, he's mad as a cut snake, or used to be. What's your favourite blocker story?
1: Look, we used to go to the toll where they used to pay 40 cents for a toll, and me and Blocker were like 19 and 20, and no one had didn't have much money back in those days. And if I drove up there, Blocker would pay the toll. So anyhow, I was driving up there one day, and I got to the toll, and then as I was going down the hill, Blocker started patting himself down. I've gone, oh, this is not good. What? He hasn't got his wallet. And so I said, what's up, mate? He said, Jimmy, I haven't bought me bloody wallet. I said, mate, you know the story. If I drive, you've got to pay the toll. He goes, oh. I said, what are we going to do? He said, don't worry, Jimmy. If he doesn't let us through, I'll bash him. All right? I'll bash him. No worries, mate. It'll be okay. So I get to the toll, and I said to the bloke, sorry, mate, we come every day. We haven't got any money. You know, and it wasn't going too well. The bloke, he really wasn't listening. But I said, well, mate, look, if you don't let us through, this bloke's going to bash you. And what Blocker leans over and goes, off you go, mate. You can go straight through.
0: Very good decision by that person, I've got to say. Now, I thought you were going to say you were so worried about having to fork out 40 cents because you address this in the book, your reputation of being one of the tightest people that ever lived. Do you plead guilty or not guilty?
1: Unfounded. Look, I did win the Big Spender Award at Balmain 11 years in a row. So...
0: But is that like calling a redhead bluey?
1: Well, it was the awards night, and I won it 11 years, 82 to 92. I can't believe I won the Big Spender Award. Diamond Jimmy Jack, the hardest substance known to man, is what they said. I used to hold a $2 coin that tight, the coin would winch with pain. still had my first dollar. Peter, actually, when I played with Peter Tunks, what he'd do was he said to me before the game we played Origin, he said, Jimmy, what I'm going to do is I'm going to put a $2 coin behind the dead ball line on either end. If Queensland don't score, you can keep it.
0: Best you've ever tackled?
1: Career best. I never scored.
0: Yeah. I may have witnessed it once or twice in the day. A really dramatic moment in your life occurred in your playing career when you were playing against Manly Warringah. And I remember when we worked together, Jimmy, and came over to your place, you and Donna and the kids for dinner, and you were showing me a photo album and of when you were in hospital after that incident with Ian Roberts. How have you addressed that in the book? Because that was, I know that had a major effect on you.
1: Yeah, it did. It was a very dark period in my life, Andrew. And look, what happened with Roberts was it was never about the money. It was about proving that I didn't start it and that I didn't vilify him, you know. That's what it was about. The games officials had let, I reckon they let every player down the game. That type of act of thuggery from Roberts should never be accepted on the field because they did nothing. They did nothing about it. They left it up to me to hold them accountable for what they did. You know, poor old Jimmy Comins, who was the judiciary chairman at the time, you know, it's in the book. He said the sight of my bashed up face made him ill. That's how bad it was. And he said if it happened on his watch, when he was in charge of the judiciary, Roberts would have got no less than 12 weeks. And yet the league said no case to answer for. And he went on to say, Comins, that, you know, Roberts couldn't appoint himself as judge, jury or executioner, which was exactly what he did. And it was up to me to make him accountable for what he did, and that's why I took him to court.
0: Yeah, no, again, I know the profound impact it had on you, but there were happier times. You played in a great era at Balmain. You played in a couple of grand finals. Mate, I'll always remember the sight of you after the 89 loss to Canberra in extra time, and my heart bled for you when you dropped that ball early in extra time because that's not the player you were or should be remembered for. I had a forum in the studio a few years ago with Blocker, Ciro and Benny Elias, and it was on the theme of, this is the best team ever not to win a premiership. Would you agree with that?
1: Yeah, I would. I'm obviously a bit, maybe.

0: advice, well, I'd say, yeah, we had anywhere from 3 to 5 players in the state side or the Australian side. So we had some great cattle in our team. You know, Parramatta had won premierships, Canterbury won premierships. We were certainly as good as them, but we didn't. We were in 2 grand finals and didn't win 2, and we were unlucky in 85 and 86 not to make grand finals. So, yeah, I would agree with that. Benny was a fantastic player. He changed the game, how hookers play. Blocker was a great, just like Arthur Beach, and Ciro was an absolute beast on the field. You know, we had Bruce Maguire as well there, and myself.
1: Wiz, that was a great team.
0: Wiz was a great team. And, you know, there were just, in my opinion, Andrew, there were some crucial decisions there that Bill Harrigan got wrong and towards the back end of the game, and they just went against us, and it really cost us, which I do address that in the book as well.
1: You also address Ellery Hanley in a chapter entitled Electric Ellery. With some mixed thoughts, right? I mean, he was a major reason you guys made the finals in the first place. Went down on the Terry Lamb tackle that everyone talks about in 88. Tell us about your memories of Ellery.
0: Ellery, he only played, I think he played 8 games and scored 6 tries for us. I played against him when he played for Great Britain. He played lock, but he played centre for us. I just did not realise what a great sense of awareness of where the ball was and how strong he was through the hips. He could go as quick sideways as what he could going forwards. Yeah. It was just, and he had a fend that he just couldn't get through that fend. He scored a try against Canberra there in 88, and he went sideways for 30 metres and beat 6 blokes going sideways and scored in the corner. He was an absolute incredible player, probably the best Pommy I played with, with Gary Schofield in that category as well. He won crucial games for us against Cronulla, against Manly, got us into the grand final. Yeah, without him, it was a great foresight by Barnsley to buy him for only for that 2-month period.
1: Yeah,
0: and he just took us to another level. And yeah, it was that belief. I think we won 10 from 11 or something, and you had that momentum that, geez, we've got a side that can really win this competition. We had Warren Ryan, was his first year at coach. But the kicker for us was Steve Roach got a 4-week suspension for a punch in back play with Chris Mortimer.
1: Where his defence was, I got there as quick as I could.
0: No, it wasn't, Andrew. You know that wasn't his defence.
1: Yeah, that's a good story that he tells.
0: Yeah, I know, it's a good story. But then you reference that with, you just mentioned about Ian Roberts there earlier. Ian Roberts threw about a dozen and got nothing. Blocker threw 1 and got 4 wicks. You're like, how do you reference that? I mean, it's just incredible, the hypocrisy of the league at that time. But Blocker wasn't playing, and then Ellery got taken out by Terry Lamb. Now, I saw that during the week. I hadn't seen it for a number of years. Terry Lamb should have been sent off straight away on the spot where he hit Ellery around the jaw with his forearm. But Mick Stone never saw it. You know, he never saw it. Touch judge never saw it. Quayle never saw it. But from the league, he said no case to answer. And we lost Ellery for the game.
1: You might have been a bunker decision away from winning the premiership. Now, we're running out of time. My special guest, Gary Jack, he's written a book called Jumping Jack, written with Adam Hawes, excellent journo, has been around the traps for a long, long period of time. You talk about coaching bluffs. Now, you work with some tough coaches like Frank Stanton and Warren Ryan, but in this chapter about the biggest blow-up, I was surprised at your answer. Tell us about who and how and why.
0: Oh, well, Laurie Fryer. He was a powder keg. it was his days at the Tigers. He was reserve grade coach, and we were there, and one of the guys chipped in his own quarter, and they picked up and they scored a try and was right on half time. At Mirrors, Wayne Innes was the guy's name. He's up there probably listening in Ballina. And Laurie had a chat to the players at half time that you don't chip and chase in your own quarter, and he picked up poor old Mirrors by the shirt and banged him into the wall and broke the tiles at Leichhardt Oval in the dressing shed and said, don't do that again. It was one of the most ferocious blow-ups I've ever seen on a footy field by a coach, and that's why it's down there.
1: Wayne, let us know whether you ever did do that again. That would have shown some ticker, that's for sure. Finally, Gary, what was your favourite thing to write about that you remembered and

0: with either cathartic or just a really fun memory? What was the chapter that gave you the most joy?
1: Probably the one when I spoke about Laurie Nichols. He was a Tigers legend. Got on really well with Laurie. He's a great fella. And one night there, he stayed at my place as a young fellow. My dad was there as well. And I didn't have a bed for Laurie or my dad. All I had was two bean bags. And they both slept in these two bean bags out in my lounge room. And they chatted all night. They chatted all night together about footy. And then after that, whenever I saw Laurie, he would always refer to my dad as Beanbag. He'd say, "How's old Beanbag going? How's he going? All right, old Beanbag. He's a great fella, old Beanbag." And dad just loved it too. And that was a really special moment. And for the next 17 years until Laurie passed away, that sort of friendships, there's Laurie, there's Shorty Hextall, there's Scrubber Brazier. Guys just make up footy clubs is what you need. And so I decided there's a few chapters on those guys as well that just makes footy club work.
0: Well, we've only covered about five of the 610 chapters in this book, so I encourage people to go... 61, I'm sorry. I encourage people to go and get it. Also, if you do wear reading glasses, you're going to need them. The print is very tiny. It was a challenge for my pathetic old eyes, but it's well worth it. Jumping Jack, the Gary Jack story with Adam Howes. So good to catch up with you, Jimmy. Love to Donna, and we'll catch you somewhere soon, mate.
1: Thanks, Archie. Great to talk to you, and thanks for giving the book a big plug. I really appreciate it, mate. All the best for the future for you too, buddy. Thank you.

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0: I'm Rob Bergen. 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

0: Are there any winners in the cost of living crisis? 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
5: Let's get to know someone who's won four premierships with Penrith. We've had a bit to do with him here on ABC Sport, and we're going to be hearing a bit of him too throughout the 2026 NRL season. He's still plying his trade with Penrith. He's played for New Zealand. He's going to be off to the Perth Bears as an original in 2027. Scott Sorensen, how are you?
6: Really well, thank you, Andrew. Yeah, doing well, mate. How are you?
5: I couldn't be better. What's your nickname, apart from Sorrow, or is that it?
6: Sorrow, and it actually gets shortened. It gets down to Soz, S-O-Z. So that's how it goes.
5: Do you have a middle name?
6: Middle name is John. John.
5: Okay, very traditional.
6: Yes.
5: What was the first job you ever had?
6: First job I ever had was actually a paper boy. So I'd load the card up with the telegram.

0: Half in the Herald and roam the streets of Cronulla and Woolooware and blow the whistle first thing in the morning and people come out and grab the paper off me. So, it was, yeah, first job, the local paper boy.
1: Oh, even in the days where you needed a whistle, how good.
0: Yes, exactly, yeah. So times have changed, but, yeah, that was my first job.
1: What did you get paid for that?
0: I actually got pretty well looked after. Obviously, you'd get your sort of a percentage of it, and then you'd just get your, your little tips on top. So, you sort of like get collecting over $100 every time you go around. So nice. It wasn't too bad for, a 15, 16 year old.
1: Yeah. Beautiful.
0: Yeah.
1: What about the first car you ever owned?
0: First car I've owned was. What did I have? It was a Mazda 3, a black Mazda 3. I think it might have been like a 2007 model or something like that.
1: Okay.
0: Yes.
1: Now, do you remember Scott Sorensen / Soz when you fell in love with rugby league? It's in your family blood, I'm assuming.
0: I feel like it's been there since birth, to be fair. I guess I didn't really have a choice having family ties to the game, and then having two older brothers as well that, you can compete with and wrestle with and play knee footy with in the lounge room, which mum obviously loved. But, I think at a very young age, I'd have to say, Andrew, probably around, 5 years old or something like that, definitely.
1: When did you realise that you could make a career out of this sport?
0: Look, that's a good question. I feel like at the SG ball age, so, 17, 18 years of age, you sort of have a desire to. Whether you know that's going to happen, you obviously don't. But I feel like, as you sort of come into those grades where, you're coming through your SG ball and you're under 20s and starting to, play a little bit more, I guess, full-time at that age, I think that's when it sort of really sunk in that, I absolutely love this. I've got a desire and a fire in the belly to make a career of this. So, around that age, mate, 18, 19, 20.
1: Now, away from rugby league for a while here, we'll really get to know you. The best piece of advice you've ever been given, what would that be?
0: Oh, that's a good question.
1: We get so many varied answers about this. It's quite fascinating.
0: There are. I've been lucky enough to be under some amazing coaches and amazing people away from the game as well and all walks of life. But one thing that just stays with me, Andrew, it's very basic, but it just works for me. It's just being comfortable in the uncomfortable. And I feel like that's just sort of like... sort of can go in any way of life, not just in football, but, away from football as well. So, I don't know, it just sort of resonates with me that, when times are tough and it's uncomfortable, just trying to be as comfortable as you can and trying to turn a negative into a positive.
1: What's an achievement in your life you're most proud of?
0: I can't go past being a dad, mate. I feel like that's right up there. And having three beautiful, healthy kids with my beautiful wife, Elle, I feel like that's definitely one of, if not one of, is the biggest achievement for sure.
1: 100%. What's the best thing about being a dad?
0: Best thing about being a dad.
1: Because your kids range from weeks old to how old?
0: Yes, so I've got a six-year-old, four-year-old, and, a six-week-old. So I think the best thing about being a dad, like just if you're asking me, right now because of our newborn, it's just watching the older two interact and just how obsessed they are with the youngest. Like that's just, beautiful to watch and very special. So I think I'm enjoying that right now. It's, awesome to see.
1: Aren't you in for a roller coaster, Scott Sorensen? How good. What's a bucket list sporting event that you'd like to attend? Well, even before then, do you have a favourite sport other than footy?
0: Like, I do love the UFC, the Ultimate Fighting Championship. I can't say I'm absolutely in love with, but I do enjoy the Formula One as well. Mm-hmm. I don't mind a little bit of cricket and tennis as well. So I've been fortunate enough to go to a UFC event. I can't say I've done a Formula One or I think an Australian Open or a Wimbledon would be pretty cool.
1: You haven't been to an Australian Open. You've got to get down there, mate. It's best.
0: I know. Everyone that tells me that gets down there, it's incredible. So I think it'd probably have to be something along those lines.
1: I've got contacts. So I can get you in. It'll only cost you a few hundred
0: awesome.
1: A day.
0: Yeah. Yes, please.
1: What's your favourite TV show growing up as a kid?
0: Well, I didn't really get a hand on the remote having three older siblings, but I think I'd have to probably say maybe The Simpsons or something like that.

0: like that.
1: Our producer, Ralph Tucker, guessed that. That would be your response, The Simpsons.
0: Oh, well, yeah, that was probably the go-to, I reckon.
2: Sir, why don't you just use real cows?
3: Cows don't look like cows on film. You got to use horses.
2: What do you do if you run something that looks like a horse?
3: Usually we just tape a bunch of cats together.
1: Mind you, our previous Getting to Know You guest was Josh Papali'i. Yep. His favourite TV show to this day is Home and Away.
0: Oh, there you go, or whatever floats your boat, I guess.
1: Both have been around for a long, long time. what about the big screen? What's your favourite movie of all time?
0: That's a good one. I think just like a classic, like The Gladiator or something. That's a really good movie. I enjoy that one.
1: Solid. I thought when you said classic, you're going with Gone with the Wind or something, but The Gladiator.
0: Not that far a classic, but yeah, The Gladiator.
4: My name is Maximus Decimus Meridius, commander of the armies of the North, general of the Felix Legions, loyal servant to the true emperor, Marcus Aurelius, father to a murdered son, husband to a murdered wife, and I will have my vengeance in this life or the next.
1: Is there something about you, Scott, that people won't readily know about you? Do you have a hidden talent?
0: I wouldn't call it a hidden talent or anything, but I do enjoy going for a surf. So if that sort of answers your question, I do enjoy surfing and I can surf.
1: Can you cook?
0: Yes.
1: Ooh, what's your signature dish?
0: Yeah, look, obviously just a humble barbecue is probably the go-to for me, like cooking anything on the barbecue I do enjoy. But I've been getting the slow cooker out lately, which has been good. So, you know, I've been throwing, a few lamb shanks in there or doing like a slow honey mustard chicken or something like that. So, yeah, something like that, I think, Andrew.
1: No, that should be clever. All right. Now, you've got the slow cooker out, Scott, and we are getting to know Penrith forward Scott Sorensen here on ABC Sport. You've got the slow cooker out and you've got the barbie bustling along. You've got a bar working in the background. You are hosting a dinner party. Which three people, alive or dead, are you inviting?
0: Oh,
1: this always gets people, and then we get some staggeringly good answers.
0: Like, it's hard being like three.
1: I know. We'll start with one. Start at the beginning.
0: I'm going to have to go like a sports person, that I'd love to sit down and chat with. It's probably Michael Jordan.
1: Okay.
0: I'd love him to come.
1: He's getting a few invites, by the way.
0: Oh, is he?
1: Yeah,
0: definitely. For some reason, I'd probably like to just sit down with Donald Trump. I reckon he'd be a bit of a character and a few, some interesting conversations. And probably Shane Warne as well.
1: Right. What a good mix.
0: Yeah, athletes, but good stories, icons. I reckon that'd be pretty cool.
1: You better wear a shirt with number 23 on your back then with Michael Jordan Warney there.
0: I didn't even think about that.
1: There you go. So it might be your secret favourite number.
0: Yeah.
1: What if anything scares you?
0: I don't know if I should say this. I might pull up in the box. There might be something there for me the next time I come and hang out with the team.
1: Mate, don't tell me it's like Hoffy's cotton wool balls.
0: No. I'd probably have to say snakes, to be honest. I'm not the biggest fan of snakes.
1: Louis, snakes.
0: There you go. Exactly. I knew that was coming.
1: Yeah. all right. Tell us about your favourite singer or band.
0: Favourite brand, I'd probably have to say the Red Hot Chili Peppers. I enjoy them. Mm-hmm. I think they're a pretty cool band.

0: What's the best concert you've ever been to?
1: Best concert. A few years ago, I went to a Kanye West concert, and I thought that was pretty cool and done really, really well. So, yeah, I'd have to say them.
0: Really? You'd nearly have to pull my arm off to go and see him. But there you go.
1: I know. It was just like a late invite, and I ended up going and actually had a great time.
0: See, they're the best ones when you don't really expect
1: when it's
0: anything.
1: Planned.
0: Yeah.
1: Yes.
0: What's your favourite holiday destination?
1: Well, I can't say I've done a whole lot of travelling just yet.

0: But if it's for myself and the family, we always like to head over to Bali. So probably over there.
1: Okay, Bali, a Bali family. What about a bucket list destination?
0: Yeah, I'd love to go over and it'd be a choice out of sort of like heading to Italy. I'd love to go and see Italy and Rome. And I'd love to go to New York City as well. So those two for sure.
1: What is it with you footy players not going on holidays? Because Josh Papaletti last time I asked him, and he said, never been on a holiday that's not, you know, footy. Travelling, and best concert you've ever been to? Never been to a concert? What are you that knackered in the off-season?
0: Oh, I don't know. I just, maybe that. And it's the last thing you want to do is get on planes.
1: Travel again, yeah.
0: It's just sort of, you just have that little window at the back end of the year and you just kind of want to relax, you know?
1: So. Yeah, chill at home, mate. I'm all for that too.
0: Yeah, that's it.
1: All right, a few quick fire ones to finish with. What's your take on clowns, Sorrow? Great fun or terrifying?
0: Oh, it's great fun.
1: Okay.
0: Yeah.
1: Now, summer or winter?
0: Summer.
1: Chocolate or vanilla?
0: Chocolate.
1: Sweet or savoury?
0: Sweet.
1: Peanut butter, crunchy or smooth?
0: Smooth.
1: And the last one, Scott, this tells us everything we need to know about a person.
0: Here we go.
1: Tomato sauce, cupboard or fridge?
0: Cupboard.
1: Scott Sorensen, you're a national disgrace. All right, mate.
0: I've always figured, why do you want to get cold sauce on hot food? It just doesn't make sense to me.
1: To cool it down. Or let me just offer you this bit of advice. Read the label. Scott Sorensen, good fun getting to know you, mate. We'll catch you in the box soon. We'll be watching you weekly, of course, for the Panthers.
0: Appreciate it. Thank you very much.

0: Who will win the AI race? Has gambling become our national sport?
1: Questions. They've never been more important. So the one thing we'll never question is our duty to keep asking. ABC News. Keep asking.
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4: Hello, welcome to the Sporting Witness podcast from the BBC World Service with me, Jane Wilkinson. This is the story about the first woman to sail single-handedly around the world via Cape Horn back in 1978. But it all started with a love story.
5: I went abroad and I travelled through France and I happened to be walking along the quay and some girl put her head up from one of these boats. We started to chat and she said, "You must meet the skipper."
4: Dame Naomi James, traveller, adventurer, New Zealander, and someone who to this point knew nothing about sailing.
5: And the next thing, the hatch door opened and this person came out with this great big smile on his face and said, "Hi, I'm Rob James." And that was it. In those few seconds that took to happen, my life had changed 100%.
4: Wow. Would you say it was love at first sight?
5: Yes. I knew something had happened, something really, really extraordinary. As I walked towards him, I realised this is it.
4: Naomi had grown up on a farm in New Zealand, and at 15 she left school to work as a hairdresser.
5: I used to daydream about being a famous pianist or ballet dancer, something completely unrealistic, but it suddenly occurred to me I could go away, I could leave the country and just see where life takes me.
4: And so she did, travelling to Europe and eventually ending up in Saint-Malo in France, which is where she had that life-changing meeting with Rob. He was a professional sailor who skippered for another record-breaking yachtsman, Che Blythe.
5: And I realised that this was a world that I had absolutely nothing about, but it really intrigued me. And we were together then for the next 6 weeks. We sailed for 5 days and then we were 2 days ashore. And I was seasick the whole time, but I listened to his instructions to the people who were on board. Pull this rope, pull that rope, trim the sail this way. And I just simply picked up a lot of information. So I had a very, very good idea then of what living on a boat, what it was all about.
4: Then, 6 months later,
5: as we were walking up the quay, he said to me, "Do you think we should get married?" I said, "Yeah."
4: And it was while waiting for Rob to return home for the wedding that Naomi had a thought.
5: I dreamt up this idea of sailing around the world single-handed. But of course, I thought I was mad. So I went through all of the reasons why I shouldn't do it. I'd only sailed for 6 weeks. I got seasick. I'd never been on my own on a boat. I didn't know how to navigate.
4: And there was something else.
5: I tried to learn to swim, but it would be quite wrong of me to say that I can swim. I can doggy paddle, lie on my back and flail my arms around, but I wouldn't be able to save myself probably more than about 50 metres.
4: But none of that put off Naomi.
5: There was this insistent voice that was saying, "You could do this." When Rob and I were then on our honeymoon, on a boat, of course, and I said, "What do you think about the idea of me sailing around the world single-handed?" And it wasn't until the next day, and he said, "Where did you come up with this daft idea? Do you know what you'd be letting yourself in for?" I said, "Probably not, but I've just got this feeling that this is something I should do." And so he just said, "Okay, well, let's see how we can make this happen."
4: And with help, they succeeded. Che Blythe lent a yacht, the Express Crusader. The Daily Express newspaper provided sponsorship, and friends raised money for supplies. Just weeks later, Naomi and Rob said goodbye. Both were heading off to sea, but on different voyages.
5: There was no drama. There was no soul-searching. He didn't have to reassure me in any way. I didn't have to say, "You know, I'm going to miss you." We just talked about practical things and then said goodbye. And I had a glance out the window as he walked away and had a slight thought to myself, I'm not going to see him again probably for a year.
4: Because on the 9th of September 1977, Naomi set off from Dartmouth in England on a 43,000-kilometre journey around the world. She was on her own, eating out of tins and sleeping in short bursts.
5: My two realities were daylight and dark. I was out of radio contact a lot of the time, so I had some wood and I carved chess pieces. I had loads of books and I wrote a journal. And look, you've got to work a boat, you know, you've got to pull sails up and down, you've got to navigate. But what helped me the most was I always had this feeling that Rob was there with me.
4: But 6 months into Naomi's voyage, in the middle of the Southern Ocean, danger struck.
5: I knew the weather was turning very bad, and I battened down the hatches. I had no sails up. And then I put on my harnesses. And as the night wore on, the noise from outside, even though I was playing Edith Piaf at full volume on my little recorder, I couldn't hear anything. It was so loud. And that was unusual. I'd been through false nines and tens before, but this was something completely different. And then at 5 o'clock in the morning, I heard this noise like an express train. Millions of tons of water just crashed into the side of the boat and she capsized. But she didn't flip back up again for maybe 20 seconds. I could hear water running. The boat sounded like it was filling up with water. So I was pumping it like crazy to try and get rid of the water. And I had never seen the sea in this condition, which looked like mountains rolling. There was another wave coming, so I had to scrabble through the cockpit so that I could grab the wheel. And then, thundering up behind, I heard the same express train noise that I'd heard from the waves that had capsized the yacht. That undoubtedly was the most dangerous situation that anybody could be in, to be in a yacht in the middle of an ocean, in the middle of a hurricane. And I went into survival mode, and I realized that I had to keep the boat straight. And she rose up on top of this huge, huge wave, poised like a surfer. It was terrifying, but I waited. And then finally the wave collapsed. And when the boat stopped, the fearful part of me took over and had a complete freak out. But the strong side of me was saying, you're alive.
4: And then, after almost 9 months at sea, the finishing line approached.
5: I had never anticipated completing it. I just lived in the present the whole time. So 3 days out from England, I had to come to this conclusion that I'd finished.
6: Naomi James ended her round-the-world voyage in style, breezing home under full sail to cross the finishing line at Dartmouth. Naomi was joined on board the yacht by her husband, Rob.
7: Anybody else? Any more glasses?
5: Well, that was fantastic. That was just me and Rob again.
6: A 53-foot yacht, Express Crusader, survived the roaring 40s and a capsize off Cape Horn to beat the world record for a single-handed voyage around the globe.
5: I didn't feel any sense of achievement when everybody kept saying, oh, you're so brave. It just didn't feel real. It just didn't feel like that at all.
8: The warmest welcome came from the huge crowds who'd waited for hours at the Yacht Club Quay to see Naomi step ashore in England.
5: So then I was caught up in all of the publicity and public appearances, and I had a huge difficulty with all of that.
8: Slim, tanned and cool, Naomi was home again after 272 days, the new record holder for the classic clipper route round the world.
4: So how did you feel about having the damehood?
5: It was very, very difficult. So I didn't like the idea because it seemed to mean that I was going to become or look as though I'm somebody I wasn't. However, because of Rob's reaction and because of his family's reaction, there was no question of me saying, no, I don't want to accept it. So I said yes.
4: Naomi and Rob went on to sail together, winning the 1982 Round Britain Yacht Race. But a year later, when Naomi was heavily pregnant, there was the worst possible news.
9: The husband of international yachtswoman Dame Naomi James has died in a yachting tragedy off the South Devon coast. Yachtsman Rob James, who was 36, fell overboard as his trimaran prepared to enter Salcombe Harbour early this morning.
5: Everything shuts down and you just get through the next months and then the next years. And of course, I had our daughter 10 days after he died. So it was a very, very different and difficult years. It should never have been that way, but it was. And therefore, you have to take what fate meets out to you.

0: seems that it's a love story with Rob rather than a love story with sailing.
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6: Yes, hello and welcome to Sport Today here on the BBC World Service with me, Nishat Lada. It is great to have your company wherever you are listening to us around the world. Coming up, we'll be at Roland Garros, where it's been men's semi-finals day at the French Open tennis. Also, Olympic champion sprinter Noah Lyles makes a winning start to his Diamond League campaign. Plus,
7: we need to approach the game with a better mental state, and we just need to play our game. You know, we just need to be normal. We don't need to do anything incredible.
6: San Antonio Spurs star Victor Wembanyama as they prepare to host the New York Knicks in Game 2 of the NBA Finals. But first to Paris, where it's been an eventful men's semi-finals day at the French Open Tennis Championships, both on and off the court. Second seed and new tournament favourite Alexander Zverev of Germany made it through to his fourth Grand Slam final, beating the Czech Republic's Jakub Menšík in four sets in the day's first semi. But just as fans were getting ready for the second semi-final, they were left disappointed after news that Italy's Matteo Arnaldi was forced to withdraw from his match against compatriot Flavio Cobolli after falling ill with a virus.
8: I woke up at 1 a.m. and I started vomiting and I wasn't like feeling the best. Then I tried to sleep, I couldn't sleep at all, and at 6, 7 a.m. I vomited again, and this time was pretty bad. We called the doctor in the room. He came, gave me some stuff, and I was hoping that it would, like, you know, just be something from dinner or something like that. But then throughout the day, I couldn't eat. Every time I would eat something or would drink, I would go back to the bathroom. So, you know, I'm pretty sure if I eat again, I'm not going to feel like good. So that was the right decision for me to take.
6: Well, let's cross to Roland Garros and join our correspondent, Russell Fuller. Russell, we'll look at that Zverev victory in a moment. But first, such an anti-climax to the second semi-final, an historic all-Italian semi-final, of course, with this news about Arnaldi. We've just heard from him. What more can you tell us?
9: It didn't sound, Nisha, as if he had much choice, really. If you can't move, eat or drink, you're in no fit state to play in the semi-finals of a Grand Slam. He left it quite late to make that announcement formally, but I suspect he's known for much of the day that it wasn't going to be possible for him to play. And so we don't get the first Italian Grand Slam semi-final in men's slam history. I'm sitting on the Philippe Chatrier court as we speak, and the spectators have been told they're going to get their money back, but actually a few thousand of the 15,000 that have bought tickets are in the arena now, and they are waiting for Flavio Cobolli to come out and practice. An important practice session for him ahead of Sunday, but he was full of sympathy too for Matteo Arnaldi, because they have been good friends, these two, since the age of 10 or 11. They're very similar age, and they've come up through the Italian system together.
6: Arnaldi, of course, played another Italian in the quarters, Matteo Berrettini. Berrettini ended that match prematurely because he was injured. Were there any signs in that match, Russell, that Arnaldi might have an issue with his health?
9: No signs on that particular occasion, and he does think it was a viral illness rather than food poisoning. It's possible, isn't it, that you are more vulnerable to these kind of conditions when you are shattered. And Matteo Arnaldi, whatever he was saying about how fresh he felt, must be exhausted, because he had spent longer on court than any other man in history to reach the semi-finals of a Grand Slam. 19 hours and 42 minutes stretched over five rounds. That's since the record-keeping began, at least, in 1991. Two five-set victories in rounds three and four. One lasted 4 hours and 58 minutes, the other 5 hours and 26 minutes. Some respite when he won by retirement after 2 hours against Matteo Berrettini. But ultimately, it is perhaps his health that has let him down at the end of what has still been an incredible couple of weeks for him. And his ranking is going to rise from 104 to about 34 when the new list is published on Monday.
6: Wow. And you mentioned that Cobbolly might come out and practice. He will have had all that nervous energy, wouldn't he, to play this match against his compatriot today. Is it ultimately, though, a really positive thing for him that he has more time to rest now before the final?
9: Well, it's positive in that he's guaranteed a win and a bit more rest, because if they had gone four and a half, five hours and had a late finish, that would have put him at a disadvantage. And he's in his first Grand Slam final now at the age of 24. A potential drawback is that he loses the rhythm of playing. It means that he wouldn't have played on Thursday, Friday, or Saturday, at least on the match court. And that can sometimes cause players a few problems. But I think, given the choice, not that he would have wanted Arnaldi to pull out for a second, he will see that there are probably more positives for him personally than negatives.
6: Well, let's look at his opponent in Sunday's final. We know he will play Alexander Zverev. How did Zverev look today against Menchik?
9: He was excellent, and he has dealt with all his opponents very well throughout the fortnight. He has been most people's favourite since Jannik Sinner was knocked out in the second round by one Manuel Cerundolo. He's had a good draw, admittedly. He's not played any players in the top 25 in the world and was the better against Jakub Menchik today. He won it in four sets. Menchik rallying in the third set, which he won by 6-3, having had a medical timeout on a neck problem which was affecting his service speeds. But Menchik was a little bit tentative today. He's also a very tired man, having had a couple of five-setters against Mariano Navone and Andre Rublev. After the first of those five-set matches against the Argentine Navone, Menchik actually needed a wheelchair for part of the journey back to the locker room. But Zverev has all the experience, and this is a fourth Grand Slam final for him now, a second at Roland Garros, and he's played over the last couple of weeks like the man that we see week in, week out, or not every week, but most weeks on the ATP Tour, where he is so consistent, has won many, many big titles.
6: And in this most unpredictable of French Opens, we'll also have a new champion in the women's singles, won't we? The final on Saturday pits Mira Andreeva against Maja Kowalska, a huge occasion for both of those women.
9: Yes, the attention is on Maja Kowalska because of what she has achieved. She's hoping to become only the second qualifier in modern times, Emma Raducanu being the first at the US Open of 2021, to win the title as a qualifier from 114 in the world. So it would be remarkable if it happened twice in relatively quick succession. So she has really captured so many headlines. And she's the underdog in the final, but we must remember that the player expected to beat her because she's the eighth seed and has had a lot of success on the clay courts on the WTA Tour already this season, is only 19 years of age. So it's a lot for Mira Andreeva to take on her shoulders as well. Tipped for Grand Slam titles since she burst onto the scene at the age of 15. And you can see she's been improving with every year. She is better at dealing with the big occasions, but she too has never been in a Grand Slam singles final before.
6: Thank you, Russell. That's our tennis correspondent, Russell Fuller, at Roland Garros. And we'll have the latest from those French Open finals on Sports World here on the BBC World Service. Well, next to athletics, the Diamond League arrived in Europe on Thursday night with the sprinters centre stage at the Stadio Olimpico. Our athletics commentator, Ed Harry, was trackside.
2: We've got to start with the men's 100 metres. It was top of the bill, and not for the first time in his career, it was Noah Lyles playing the starring role. He'd predicted 9.85 as his time for his Diamond League debut this season. In the end, he clocked 9.88, and he did it the way we've come to expect from the Olympic champion. He never gets away the quickest, but he catches the rest of the field up, and he's the first one to cross the line. Emmanuel Essame of Côte d'Ivoire, 9.94 in second place for a personal best and a national record. Letsile Tobogo, the Olympic 200 metres gold medalist, running into form now, finishing in third place. Let's hear then from Lyles. Adi Adedoyin asked him, how would he assess his performance?
10: Assess it? It's winning material. That's what I'd say.
11: But how did you feel out there? Because this is your first outing under Diamond League.
10: Oh, smooth as butter. Smooth as butter. I would say there was no stressing at any point in the race. That was mainly what me and my coach wanted to do. Because I've learned every time I try to stress the first 10 meters, I don't get the stride length I need to put the power into it. So, of course, I had to make sure that I was relaxed, which is very odd to do in 100 meters.
11: How fast do you think you could go?
10: Shoot. I'm here to PR. Every year I'm here to PR. So, right now, that's the goal.
11: And tell me, what's next?
10: Shoot, I'm going to Ostrava, Gonna go run a 150. To show Gout what the pro world's like. And then I'm gonna go to Paris Diamond League. And after that, I'm gonna take a little hiatus. And then go to USA's.
11: One last question for you. There is a lot of hype on Gout. You know what it's like to make that transition from being a junior to a senior. Just how tough is it? And what do you make of all the hype around it?
10: Oh, I mean, I love it. I love the hype. Because that's what you want to see. That's what you want to hope every year, that people latch on to the personality, to the athlete. Just don't put any pressure on them. You know, we've had many talks. He's come and trained with me. We've had, you know, we got a good relationship, but he, you know, he got a good, solid team right now, and I love what they're doing. They didn't throw him into the biggest professional meets that they could. They let him build in. I love that he's going to under-20s so he can get his confidence up. So, when it's time for the biggest moments, he'll be ready. He'll get, every time he's putting a new tool in his toolbox, and he's saying, okay, I know how to handle that. I know how to handle that. I'm ready for this. I'm ready for that. You know, I mean, as long as he keeps progressing at a steady pace, he's going to be fine. He's going to do his own thing.
11: Last one. It's one thing being a top junior. It's another thing when you're lining up and Noah Lyles is next to you and you got Tobogo next to you. That's a lot of pressure.
10: Hey, it is if you let it get to you. You know, if you go in with the mindset of I'm going to take all the names.

0: who are up in the stands screaming at him for his name bib, screaming at him for his autograph. We also had a women's 200 metres. That was won by the Olympic champion over 100, Julian Alfred. The St Lucian drawn to the outside of Melissa Jefferson-Wooden, winner of last year's sprint double at the Worlds. It was Alfred's race always, really. She was strong enough in the finishing straight to hold off the American and afterwards gave her verdict on the performance to Addy.
1: I felt a little rusty out there, given that I haven't competed in over 5 weeks. But I mean, a win is a win for me.
2: The time was good, sub 22.
1: Yeah, I wanted to go a little faster, but of course, a win is a win, like I said. And I'm healthy. My last 200 Diamond League was last year in London, so I'm just happy to come out to the win.
2: In terms of the performance, though, Melissa Jefferson-Wooden tried to put you under a bit of pressure coming into the home straight, but you held her off.
1: Yeah, I knew that would have happened, to be quite honest. Hence why I went in eight, because I'm a lot stronger now. So I expected that.
2: I know you set yourself high standards, but the way you performed very early in this season, your first outing on the Diamond League circuit, must be good job.
1: Thank you. I mean, I'm satisfied, kind of, sort of. I have a long way to go still, but to be honest, like I said, coming after the win is the most important thing right now.
0: Other notable winners on the track included Georgia Hunter-Bell of Great Britain, the world indoor champion, winning outdoors over that distance to 1,500 metres, and her compatriot Molly Cawdrey won the pole vault. Cawdrey's had dreadful luck at global championships outdoors over the last year or two, so having regained her world indoor title back in March, how important was it to come out and back that up with a Diamond League victory here in Rome?
3: Yeah, it means everything. I think, yeah, the last 2 years have been really tough and, you know, people don't know what's kind of been going on behind the scenes and it's definitely been a battle, but to come out and indoors, get that title again, I just want to show everyone that I can do it outdoors as well and you know, Diamond Leagues are a great place to do that. We've got Commonwealth Games, we've got Europeans and the World Ultimate, so there's hopefully a few chances to just kind of show people what I can do.
4: That's what I was going to say, two incredible home championships to really shine at.
3: Yeah, absolutely, and every single one of them is going to be a battle. I mean, our Commonwealth Games is, you know, we got the Australians and the New Zealand girls, and you know, it's going to be tough, and the same with the Europeans, but I love competing with the girls, and yeah, it's going to be great, and with the home crowd on my side is always an added bonus.
0: That is Molly Cawdrey. The Diamond League now moves on to Stockholm this Sunday with 2 hours of commentary to come for you in Sports World.
5: Our thanks to Ed Harry and Addy Adedoyin in Rome. Well, now basketball, and San Antonio Spurs will be looking to level the NBA Finals on Friday, having lost Game 1 to the New York Knicks at home by 105 points to 95 on Wednesday night. They host the Knicks

0: Really, I think the reason we lost that game isn't even technical. It's not even technical, tactical. It's we need to approach the game with a better mental state, and we just need to play our game. You know, we just need to be normal. We don't need to do anything incredible.
1: Well, joining us now on Sport Today is NBA journalist Siobhan Herndon. Hi, Siobhan. Victor Wembanyama saying there that the Spurs don't need to do anything incredible. But game two is a game they really can't afford to lose.
2: Yes, I don't think Wimby chose the correct words there, right? You have to step it up. It's the NBA Finals. And what they were able to do in the last game, they have to take pride in the fact that they led for most of that game, except for when that fourth quarter started to unravel for them. So if they can close this game out, game two out, they're in good position. But yes, you can't go three quarters, play very well, and kind of unravel in that last quarter. You have to put four quarters together in order to beat a team like the Knicks.
1: In terms of his own performance, Wembanyama described it as bad. He didn't connect to as many shots as we would expect him to. Is he being too self-critical, Siobhan, or could he have played better?
2: He definitely could have played a little bit better. He wasn't knocking down his shots. I don't know if he didn't have any confidence in his shots, but he also let the physicality of Carl Anthony Towns kind of get to him and knock him off his game. So he was unable to make those easy shots as he's accustomed to making. So he definitely has to knock down his shots, definitely from the perimeter as well as from the inside. And he has to go inside and outside against a player like Carl Anthony Towns.
1: As for the Knicks, how significant would it be for them if they could go 2-0 in the series and away from home at that?
2: Yeah, if they go up 2-0, look for them to close it out in New York. There's no way that they're going to go to New York and drop a game. It's important for the Spurs to keep that from happening, because if the Knicks go up 2-0, this is going to look like another sweep for the Knicks, and that's what they've been doing all these playoff series that they've had.
1: And no doubt there'll be a big security presence there after events in game one, when a couple of spectators ran onto the court. They've been handed lifetime bans. But how big a worry are these kinds of incidents?
2: You have to worry, because the fact that Victor now, I mean, he's the next face of this league. He is, even though he's from France, he's a Frenchman, he is now the face of the NBA. Like, he is the top premier player and your top person, your top player, your top personality, you know, behind LeBron James and the Steph Currys. Victor Wembanyama is the next face of the NBA. And you definitely have to have a huge security presence in order to protect your best player from these type of things from happening, because anything could have happened in that moment. Thankfully, it didn't.
1: Yep. Thank you, Siobhan. That's NBA journalist Siobhan Herndon. On to Formula One now on Sport Today, and championship leader Kimi Antonelli will aim to make it a fifth victory on the trot this season when he competes in the Monaco Grand Prix this weekend. His duel with his Mercedes teammate George Russell has become a big feature of the campaign so far. Let's hear now from our reporter Rosanna Tennant in Monaco.
3: The F1 European season gets underway this weekend in Monte Carlo, the jewel in the F1 crown. What a setting to go racing. And we head into the weekend with Kimi Antonelli, the young Italian driver, leading the standings by 43 points. He's ahead of his teammate at Mercedes, George Russell. Alongside me to look ahead to what we can expect is the BBC's lead commentator, Harry Benjamin. This is such a unique location, Harry. It's really different to any of the tracks we race on across the year. So what does that mean? Is that an opportunity for different teams and drivers to come to the front?
4: Yeah, I think there's a massive opportunity this weekend. What we talked about so much this year with these new regulations is all about energy management and topping up batteries and boost and power and all this kind of stuff. Here in Monaco, because it's a street track, literally, this shouldn't actually be allowed on the calendar if it was being asked to be in the current form of Formula One. But it is, and that's why we love it. But there aren't many, if any, long straights. It's all corners, it's tight, it's twisty, the walls are perilously close, lots of braking zones. That means energy management is kind of out the window, which sort of puts everyone on a much more even keel. There's a lot of talk coming into this weekend that Ferrari could be the ones to watch. They've got this smaller turbo. That's why we've been seeing them have these really amazing starts off the line for the first few Grand Prix. But somewhere around here, where you can get a good start off the line and crucially be quick in the corners, better traction thanks to that smaller turbo, could really pay dividends for Charles Leclerc, a Monegasque on home soil, and Lewis Hamilton, who loves it around here in Monaco. They will be up there.

0: I think, in the fight, still with the Mercedes, with the McLarens, and never rule out Max Verstappen's Red Bull too.
1: And Ferrari are looking for their first win this season. Could it be the home hero then, as you say, Charles Leclerc or Lewis Hamilton? Both very good around this circuit, but Charles Leclerc is a real specialist. And he's got a spring in his step, surely, because he's just put pen to paper, signed a contract extension with Ferrari. What does that mean for him? What does it mean for his career? Do you think he's made the right decision?
0: Well, he clearly feels like he has, and he's seen enough from Ferrari to continue ploughing on with them. But he's been with them for a long time now, and he's not been able to consistently fight, not only for race wins, but for what ultimately everybody wants is a world championship. He is one of the best drivers on the grid. Arguably, he's one of the quickest over one lap. He would have been able to pretty much have a conversation with any team on the grid. I think coming into this year, there was something like 14 out of the 22 drivers all out of contract this season. But of course, really, for Charles Leclerc to get a championship challenge, he would have had to jump to another top team like Mercedes, Red Bull, McLaren. But the opportunities there are small, and then you're looking further down the grid, and he clearly didn't want to do that. He's been shown by team principal Fred Vasseur that there is more coming for Ferrari, and so he has committed to them. In the short term, at least, that's where he will be racing in red. But coming here on home soil, I think he has got a pep in his step. He loves it around here. Finally got that bad streak of luck off his back a couple of years ago and managed to have a reliability-free weekend and take that emotional victory. And I think Charles Leclerc will be one to watch here. But the other side of the garage also has a pep in his step. Lewis Hamilton, off the back of his podium last time out in Canada, I think it could be a really good fight between the two.
1: So it seems it could be anyone's this weekend. It's wide open. Could it be Ferrari's chance to get their first win on the board for 2026?
2: That's Rosanna Tennant and Harry Benjamin in Monaco for us. Now, cricket, and to Lords, where day two of the opening test match between England and New Zealand has drawn to a close. England, who made 226 in their second innings, restricted New Zealand to 36 for three at the end of the second day's play, the tourists trailing England by 218 runs. From Lords, the BBC's Eleanor Aldroyd.
3: Well, it's been another day when the wickets have tumbled. We saw 16 on day one. We saw 17 on day two. We've seen part of three innings here in New Zealand in their second innings. 36 for three. They need another 218 runs to win after England were bowled out for 226 in their first innings. A half century for England, for Emilio Gay, their debutant opener. Stephen Finn sitting alongside me. We've seen some quality bowling from New Zealand and from England as well. 5 for Ollie Robinson, 6 for Nathan Smith for New Zealand. But what have you made of it all?
4: Well, it's been a very confusing couple of days, hasn't it, really? I think you, on the face of it, you look at the scores and you think, oh, there must have been ill-disciplined batting. But really, it's been good bowling and the pitch has been very, very favourable. And the conditions, the overhead conditions generally, have been favourable for seam and swing bowling. And those bowlers have made the most of it. And I think the sign of it really is no one has really looked in. There have been a couple of half centuries in the match, but they haven't been chanceless. They've been as a result of drop catches or ill discipline from New Zealand. So, yeah, there's a lot to ponder for the Lords ground staff, I think.
3: Absolutely. I mean, England were in a pretty comfortable position at lunch, weren't they? There was 72 for one, so lead of 99 with 9 wickets left, very much like they were in Perth during the Ashes that we saw during the English winter. But New Zealand absolutely came back and took 4 wickets for one run in just 11 balls. And at that stage, do you think England thought, oh no, it's happening again?
4: There would have been worries, yeah. I think that deep down they'd know that the pitch isn't great, so therefore they would have had the hope of hanging in there and just scraping to enough runs. But in shortened games like this, sometimes momentum shifts can count a long way towards deciding who wins at the very end. So they had to show some determination at that point in the game to not let New Zealand completely run away with that momentum and turn the chase into an easier proposition for them. So I think credit to Jamie Smith in particular, who with 39 steadied the ship and got England up to what looks like a winning fourth innings total.
3: And what did you make of Emilio Gay? He only got 8 in his first innings, but 57 in the second innings. So in the context of this game, that's a really good score, and I thought he showed a lot of maturity.
4: Agreed, and I think also his calmness. When you see the ball darting around and when you see conditions very much in the bowler's favour, you look for whether someone's hands are pushing towards the ball, whether they look nervous, whether they look rushed, and he didn't. He waited for the ball to be in his area, and he punished that when it was. He rode his luck a couple of times, as you have to on a pitch like this, but I think

0: think overall it's been a very calm and assured debut from someone who's earned their place in this team through the weight of runs in domestic cricket.
1: Lovely sunny evening here in North London, but the weather forecast for tomorrow is for a lot of rain. Should be enough time to complete the game, though, with New Zealand needing another 218 runs and England only needing 7 more wickets. You would have said that the hosts are the favourites to go 1-0 up in the series.
2: Thank you, Eleanor. That's Eleanor Aldroyd and Stephen Finn at Lord's. Some other sports news in brief. Andoni Iraola has officially become Liverpool's new head coach. The 43-year-old Spaniard has signed a 2-year deal to replace Arne Slot, who was sacked on Saturday, a year after guiding the club to the Premier League title. The widely reported move was confirmed last night, with former Bournemouth manager Iraola joining, having finished in 6th place last season with his previous club. Tottenham have signed former Liverpool defender Andy Robertson on a free transfer. The Scotland captain will officially become a Spurs player on July the 1st. And in European qualifying for the Women's Football World Cup, Spain will play England later. That's the meeting between the finalists from the 2023 edition. And with the Men's Football World Cup ready to get underway, our More Than the Score podcast has been previewing the tournament. You can download that wherever you get your BBC podcasts. That's it. Don't forget you can get more from the French Open on our BBC Sport website, and we'll have live coverage from the women's final with Delith Lloyd on Saturday Sports World. But for now, from Mini Shatlada and the rest of the Sport Today team, goodbye.
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16: ABC News with Andrew Kaloupis. Russian President Vladimir Putin says he sees no reason to meet Volodymyr Zelensky. The Ukrainian president had published an open letter proposing the two leaders hold face-to-face talks to end the war. Mr. Putin has labelled the correspondence rude and insincere. When asked at Russia's annual economic forum in St. Petersburg whether he would meet the Ukrainian leader, Mr. Putin said, not at the moment.
17: I don't see the point in meeting with Zelensky. There's only a point for the Ukrainian side to stop the advance of our armed forces. That's all. But we need agreements, not for 6 months, not for 3 months, but for the long term.
16: Astronauts on board the International Space Station have been told to return to duty after an earlier gas leak almost prompted their evacuation. William Howard Evans reports.
17: The 5 crew members were ordered to assume an elevated safety posture as 2 Russian cosmonauts attempted repairs on 2 separate leaks. This involved the crew moving inside the docked SpaceX Freedom spacecraft, which is a designated safe haven. They were also told to put on their spacesuits so they were ready to undock and return to Earth at short notice. This directive was cancelled shortly after, though, with Russia saying one of the 2 leaks has already been fixed. This is not the first time the station has had to deal with this problem. The cracks responsible have persisted on and off for about 6 years.
16: New Zealand's Prime Minister Christopher Luxon is visiting Australia this weekend for an annual meeting with Anthony Albanese. Isabella Tolhurst reports.
8: Christopher Luxon and Anthony Albanese are expected to discuss economic resilience and the Indo-Pacific when they come together for their annual meeting today. This year, the pair will meet in Noosa in Queensland. The leaders say they'll look for opportunities to deepen defence and security operations and enhance cooperation in the Pacific. They're expected to discuss how Australia and New Zealand can boost prosperity, particularly in the context

0: of the fuel crisis. Mr Luxon arrived in Noosa last night and attended a reception hosted by Mr Albanese ahead of today's official meeting.
1: The UK's public spending watchdog has revealed the King's brother, Andrew Mountbatten-Windsor, received rental income from subletting cottages on land he leased almost rent-free from the Crown Estate. Here's Europe correspondent Mazoe Ford.
2: This was the most detailed review ever of royal property arrangements. The UK's National Audit Office report showed Andrew Mountbatten-Windsor received an undisclosed rental income from subletting three cottages on the Royal Lodge estate that he leased from the Crown Estate for a peppercorn rent. His lease allowed this, but critics say rental income should have gone back into the Treasury to fund public services, not into the royal family's coffers. A Buckingham Palace spokesperson said the report was in line with the Royal Household's commitment to transparency. Mazoe Ford, ABC News, London.

0: Valley. Police and health department inspectors visited six businesses in central Cessnock this week, closing down five of them. They confiscated more than 200,000 cigarettes, loose leaf tobacco, vapes, and nicotine pouches with an estimated street value of about $260,000, along with $33,000 in cash. Police say investigations are continuing and additional enforcement action, including prosecution, may occur. British actor Anthony Head has died at the age of 72 following complications with pneumonia. He was best known for his roles in TV shows, including Buffy the Vampire Slayer, Ted Lasso, and Little Britain. In sport, the Sydney Roosters have recorded a 26-0 victory over the Raiders on a chilly night in Canberra. Here's Andrew Moore.
1: It was 1 degree when the game ended, but the Sydney Roosters were on fire, particularly in the first half, racing to a 22-0 lead. Mark Nwanganitawase scored early, but then in the second part of the second half, three tries in 10 minutes. Nwanganitawase crossed again. So did Hugo Savala and Reece Robson. Meanwhile, at Amy Park in Melbourne, the Melbourne Storm, with Cameron Munster leading the way, defeated Newcastle 32 points to 30 to make it four wins from their last five games.
0: And that's the latest from ABC News. 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
7: It was time to put the gloves on and we're going to speak with Jason Lord. How are you, Jason?
8: Yeah, good, brother. How are you, Ken?
7: Yeah, I'm going really well. I saw some social media posts and some great pictures, and thanks for sending through what's coming up. But, yeah, what's happening in Central Australian Boxing?
8: Yeah, lots at the moment. We've got a pretty cool little boxing academy here in Alice, and it just does some really good things around town, and we've sort of branched out a lot with kind of the footprint of that program. But in a couple of weeks, we've got a big fight night, so

0: still a young fella, just 17, still at school, A-grade student with Ulsh, and, yeah, great little boxer. So he's boxing a pretty decent young fighter from Darwin that's, you know, a few years older, had a lot more experience, and, yeah, should be a good night, should be a good crack. There's about 15 bouts in the night.
1: Oh, 15, fantastic. Mm. And he obviously, young Jack, must have made a huge impact with everybody there and with you and his family to do this. And it's in a fantastic Aranda Boxing presents Fight Night, Jack's Last Stand. That's a Saturday, the June the 13th. Gates open 4 p.m. First bout at 6 p.m. Alcohol-free event. Is that right, Jason?
0: Yeah, definitely grog-free. And look, it's a family event. We've always done our fight nights based around that principle. No grog, no drugs. Don't bring alcohol into the venue. We've got some pretty stern security. And but yeah, look, it always turned out to be great nights. I mean, I think our academy has a pretty good stand in Ellis. I've got a fairly decent credibility in Ellis, and so there's a good respect system. All these kids are from good homes, and it's looking like it's going to be a good night. So I think, you know, with that in respect, people come with the right style attitude, and the other thing too is we're holding it in our boxing shed, so it's kind of our home, so we've got to make sure that we do the right thing there too, and that everybody comes and they're looked after, and the food's great, and the seating's all good. So yeah, it should be worthwhile coming to check it out.
1: Oh, well done. We'll make sure. And if you need any further details on that, just get in contact with myself, ABC here in the studio, Kyra. Give us a call and we'll pass on those details and pass on Jason's details if you're in Alice Springs. Yeah, fantastic. What else is happening in boxing? Is there a Commonwealth Games star on the way?
0: Oh, yeah. In the territory, there's some great.

0: It's called Boxing Connect, so it's fully registered under ASIC. It's a full charitable service, and we've almost got DGR status, and that's the program that we take out remote. So we share all our boxing engagements and stuff with communities or schools and other things outside of under boxing. So we've put that one together to kind of, you know, take all the little engagements or the messy work outside of under boxing. So under boxing stays as it's Elite Academy, and then Boxing Connect is the program that branches out and engages with other people and services. So yeah, we were a bit busy last year doing that, and we've kicked off that now, and yeah, it's kind of looking at sharing that program, you know, around the country, and it's had a pretty good reception, and we're things are getting a bit better this way in terms of the rain we had recently, so we weren't able to go bush, and I think next month we start heading out bush with Walsha, which is another fantastic program in Alice, and yeah, doing some boxing with the kids through school holiday program out at Utopia.
1: Oh, brilliant. I was just yesterday I was out at Timmy Duggan's up here at Darwin, Timmy Duggan's facility there, and you're very similar, you know, programs, but he had invited out there because they had this fantastic, and actually on the way to Alice Springs on Monday, the University of Virginia, there's about 28 students and a couple of professors with them, and they're here on culture tour as well, learning about culture and basketball. But I know they're flying down on Monday to Alice Springs. So look out for them. As usual, very tall young women and men. Those quite easy to look, but just fantastic time. I just being out there, and I just know what good it does and what this program does out in the community. And as we discussed there with Timmy yesterday, you know, anything to be used as a vehicle to engage on, you know, better life, well, be it boxing or basketball or whatever it is, you just don't give up and keep getting out there, and you can change lives. And I know, and you know, you're changing lives because you've seen it.
0: Yeah, that's right. And it's done well for Timmy. That's why Timmy does it. It's done well for myself. That's why I do it through the boxing stream. Our principles and the way we do our program is kind of a reflection or a mirror of Timmy's program. I've got utmost respect for what Timmy does, and has a great setting. And we kind of sort of balance that, you know, way we do things similar to what they do. So, yeah, he's almost like a big brother club for us. They're meant to be here on our weekend, but Murray had some issues with matching up some of the fighters. So, we've got no hoops for health down here that weekend. We're having a fight night, but they were one of the main contenders on the night. So, but yeah, they've got their little boxing happening now, and things are going pretty good. And Murray's, you know, you couldn't ask for a better man to have involved with getting guys ready for fights or just that schooling in that sense. But yeah, amazing program for sure.
1: Yeah, great. And you were just talking about launching or starting to work on the Hoops for Dads, a program for dads and older males to get involved and do those things. I know AFL do it, and I just think, like I said, anything, doesn't matter what age you are, to engage and, you know, make better options or be aware of better options. It's great. So I really appreciate your time, Jason. Just repeating, what was the details for the fight night?
0: Yep, so it's the fight night is Jack's Last Stand, and it's a tribute to Jack Barnett Stanier, who's the feature event of the night. The fight night is Saturday, June 13. It'll be at 19 Wilkinson Street in Alice Springs, and that's our home, pretty much our boxing shed. It's $35 for adults, $20 for kids under 15, I think, or 15 and under, something like that. And, there's some great food. We've got a Samoan family that are catering some nice curries on the night, and there's going to be jaffles, and there's going to be all sorts. And, yeah, good home-cooked meals to warm up the bellies.
1: Yeah, well, and a grog-free event, so nice, safe event. Really appreciate it again, Jason. You take care and have a great weekend.
0: Yeah, thank you, brother. Cheers for that. Thank you so much.
1: Thank you. That was Jason Lord for Aranda Boxing in Central Australia. Always good to catch up with him and hear what's going on. And really prompted me, it was out at Timmy Duggan. Matty Nason, works for Hoops Health with Timmy Duggan, invited me out there to meet the University of Virginia students who are mixing basketball with Aboriginal culture, learning about that. They've been to Melbourne for a couple of days, in Darwin for last week. Sunday head to Alice Springs. So they're seeing beautiful parts

0: of the territory. Shame they couldn't see more, but a very impressive group of young ladies and young men. But just so proud of Timmy and Jason as well for just using what they're good at. They've been fantastic at, as athletes themselves, and then knowing that they can use their sport as a vehicle to engage with especially disadvantaged youth or anybody now. So well done to both of those men. We should support them, and they're doing great things for the territory.
1: It's a top selector.

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1: What could possibly go wrong?
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3: Last week, we showcased Tasmania's newest golfing champion. This week, we're hitting the Whitewater Rapids. Matt Dalziel has successfully defended his Masters World Champion title at the ICF Wildwater Canoeing World Championships in Banja Luka, Bosnia and Herzegovina. It all unfolded a couple of weeks ago. Matt joins me on the line now. Big congratulations to you.
4: Thanks a lot for that, Chris.
3: Yeah, not a worry at all. Back-to-back titles. Must have been thrilled to get the job done in the K1 in what I hear were surprisingly tough conditions.
4: Yeah, it was really hard because the water made it the course. I'd paddled there before at lower water levels and thought, oh, it's easy. And we had double the water volume, which made it really messy and heavy and a lot of correction. So, I had to really adapt. And so that was what made it interesting.
3: Tell us about the Masters level of the sport. This is for the veterans, so to speak, but it's not just, you know, the old guys getting out for a bit of a paddle. This is serious business.
4: Like there's people I've been paddling against for 30 years, like the guy who came second, a Dutchman called Pascal, he's been mates for, decades. And we swap places in the 90s and we're still doing it now. And there was a guy that I narrowly beat a couple of years ago. He's a bit younger than me. He's just 48. But he's been training really hard and he got me this time. So it's fantastic to have these rivalries. But outside of the competition, we're actually training together, helping each other out with lifts, teaching

0: each other, where the best lines are on the river. So the camaraderie is fantastic.
1: Yeah, it's really cool. Tell us, how do you find yourself, I suppose, on the Australian team in the Masters? What's the process to being selected, and how does it sort of play out in the lead up?
0: Yeah, well, anyone can sort of nominate themselves to go in a Masters competition, and it's up to Paddle Australia to decide if you've got the technical competency to handle the conditions. But I was trying to do the double and paddle in the open team as well. So there's a selection process for that, where you have to race in some selection races and be fast enough, against people of any age in all the male K1s. So I doubled up, and that made it a little bit extra challenging as well.
1: And what about your backstory? You've been doing this for a long time. You've been representing Australia at World Championships for a hell of a long time, and then up into the Masters, of course. What's your backstory?
0: I grew up as a slalom paddler. That's people know Jess Fox. She's by far and away Australia's most famous slalom paddler. And then sort of as I got older, sort of realised that endurance was, my forte. And got into the wild water racing and just really loved it. Like, just loved the feel of that style of racing. So, but I've retired about 3 or 4 times, I think, and just gone into different kinds of events, like mountain running and all sorts of different things. So I keep coming back to paddling, though. It's it just feels so good to be on the water.
1: And you're a proud member of the Derwent Canoe Club down here in Hobart. What's the community like and the local scene like for somebody like yourself who's been doing it for such a long time?
0: Oh, Derwent Canoe Club's fantastic. They've got so many different offerings for different types of paddling. So there's canoe polo, there's people go out on river trips, which is, basically an adventure sport. It's not a competition as such. There's slalom, which is a great junior slalom program. There's the ocean ski. There's not many people that do what I do, but I can join in with people doing all these other forms of paddle sport, and it's just fantastic that there's, so many options, really. Yeah,
1: fantastic. So what's next for you? How did you spend the ensuing, 24, 48, 72 hours after winning your world championship, and then how soon do you sort of lower your eyes to the next thing?
0: Had a couple of sprint events straight after my event, and I'm not very good at those, so that was just for fun. That's like only 60 seconds. I'm just not built for that kind of stuff, but it's still good fun. Had a couple of days in Bologna, so in Italy. That was nice to test out some different foods there. I got back home on Thursday, and I went for a paddle because it just feels nice to be on the water, but I don't have a goal. So any exercise I do now is just going to be for fun.
1: Yeah, fantastic. Well, great to talk to you, Matt. Congratulations on a terrific achievement, back-to-back Masters World Championship titles at the ICF Wild Water Canoeing World Championships. It's a great achievement, and it's good to see another Tassie sports person conquer the world in their chosen sport. Thanks for jumping on and having a chat.
0: Yeah, cheers. Thanks a lot, Chris.
1: Matt Dalziel there from the Derwent Canoe Club. He has just defended his Masters World Championship at that event in Bosnia and Herzegovina. It was about a week ago, a little more than a week ago, and he's now a two-time or dual world champion.

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1: Matt Stanton's hilarious new series, Duck, from the world of Funny Kid.
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1: And Costa is back with Costa's Garden Fruit. 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
5: There is a gun show on ABC Radio Australia. It's called Nesian Footy, number one place for Pacifica footy stories and news. It features cracking interviews with some of the biggest names in the game, you know, Payne Haas, Samai Mataufa, Alan Alatoa. Players that you should be across, because the Pacifica superstars in League and Union, they're around 50%. They're everywhere if you're watching footy on the weekend. And the host of the podcast are ex-leaguey, proud Cook Islander, Tinirau Arona, and the rugby union, yin to that yang, is a Tongan Australian ex-player, Sam Wykes. Gents, welcome to the Saturday Sledge.
6: Thank you for having us.
7: Mate, this is different.
6: That was very different.
7: I can see why you've been in radio and for a long time. You're outstanding,
6: to give all our listeners a bit of a background, Declan's our producer.
5: No, don't tell them this.
7: He makes us sound good.
6: Great. And this is the first time.
7: I'm loving this side of him.
6: Yes. First time we've got to hear this intro. I like it.
5: Yeah. Well, no, the reason I got you on, boys, is because it's been in the news recently, this Run It Straight Challenge. Really sad news this week. A young Kiwi kid died doing a version of it, sort of a backyard version with his mates. People may or may not be aware of it. So, Tinirau, why don't I start with you? What is a Run It Straight Challenge?
6: Run It Straight Challenge. Probably, how can I put this in best into words? One, first of all, it's sad to see that accident happen with that kid. Condolences to him and his family. But the Run It Straight Challenge, when I think Run It Straight, I think when I was a kid, you know, you're having a debate with a person or a kid,
5: a debate
6: at school.
7: Yeah, it was like
6: and
7: that.
6: The first thing I'm saying to, you know, shush him is, I'll just run it straight then. And then
7: that was always the go-to.
6: That was the go-to sentence. And usually if it's if they're up for the challenge, then yeah, you'd find an area on the grass and it's just run it straight. Someone stands there and tries to put a big shot on. Or if they back out of it, then, you know, you won that little battle there. So
5: yeah.
6: Run It Straight has been around for a long time, and there was a good story from Matangi, who we had on Nesian Footy, and he shared about his experience when he went to jail, and the way that he earned respect was they had this game called, I think it was like Ball Rush, and it was another version of Run It Straight.
5: Yeah,
6: and he ran it straight in red shoes. And obviously it was the colour of the opposite gang, and he earned respect from the inmates from the way that he carried the ball and took that challenge.
5: Okay.
7: So it also sparked the fact that he could play rugby league, so he went on to have a big rugby league career after that. Is that right?
6: Yes, massive rugby league career. I think he's still playing now, 30 years later. No.

0: So way to settle a debate, way to earn respect. Sam, are there things you can or can't do in a run it straight challenge? Because in footy, there's off the back fence type runs, but usually yeah. you're zigzagging, you're sidestepping. What's a run it straight yes and no? What's the code?
1: I never got into any of those debates, and all those debates got nothing to do with schoolwork either. It was something ridiculous, but they always use the term don't handbrake it. Like making sure that it was full throttle,
0: mm-hmm.
1: and then if you did pull up short like that, it would be name calling, hey, your dog and stuff like that. Like, so when you think about where it evolved from, I guess there was like a masculinity part of the run it straight, and you didn't want to back out as T was mentioning. So it was a schoolyard thing, and that's how you settled things outside of trying to throw your hands and have a fight. But basically, that was you stay straight. And you don't pull up short,
0: and the winner would be the one who effectively gets the hit on.
1: Yeah, right? whoever if you got bumped off,
2: if you're run or whoever's them sends the other person backwards. It was Tupo Soponga. So my first cousin's wedding, we had a Bucks party.
0: Wedding, okay, yeah.
2: Sorry, it was
1: not that long ago.
0: Don't be wedding day.
2: No, not wedding. It was this Bucks party. So a lot of men, and we jumped on this bus. That went to the city, and then we're like, all right, let's go, we're on. And we're like, what's on? Two guys at the end of each bus while the bus is going, and we're playing run it straight in the middle, and all the guys on the side just going, oh, oh, and then next thing you know, we're crashing in the middle, and then whoever gets pushed back is the loser, and then whoever ran through is the winner. But it was fun. That was just for fun.
0: I was going to say, so it's not always about a rivalry or some sort of way to settle scores. It can just be a fun thing to do with your mates to see who can hit the hardest.
1: Yeah, pretty much. And I guess for my own, again, I know there's a lot of debate either side of this. Obviously you never want to see anyone get hurt, never want to see any deaths happen like that. And I guess for me personally, like if I didn't actually do any of that as a kid, I don't think I would have had the confidence and the courage to play a contact sport. Like I remember before I even got to that stage, we used to have a heavy boxing bag in the backyard hanging from a tree, and my cousin would just be out behind it, swinging it. I'd be running at it, and he would swing it in front of me, and I'd try and have to bump through the boxing bag just to work myself up to know that I had to come up against some other big islanders, to play the game. So, yeah, I'd be lying if I didn't say it gave me that type of

0: confidence.
1: You're hearing from Sam and T here from the Nisian Footy Podcast. Get it wherever you get your pods. So it's become really popular over the last couple of years due to social media, I think. It's got that high impact. It's perfect for something like TikTok or Instagram. And there's been companies that have now monetized it, right? There's cash prizes. There's big community events that not only bring community together, but also offer money for people to win it. Has there been a conversation, say, before this week of any idea of safety at those big events? Like, T, you were at one recently. When you were there, when you were pumped, when the crowd was going off, was there any thought in your head like, oh, we might just have to watch out if someone gets hurt here?
2: Definitely. With that event, it was probably ran by the community, which from out Western Sydney, all got together. The crew all got together and made sure it was a family-friendly event. And there were, you know, there was an ambulance on the side
1: there
2: if
1: was,
2: anything
1: yeah, okay.
2: was to
1: yep.
2: happen. One of the guys actually, which is another unspoken rule, you don't go for the head or you don't grass cut, which means you don't go for the knees. Now, one of the guys was the smaller one, but he, you know, done the late dip, done the grass cut, and it was frowned upon from the community and from everyone else. So he actually lost that battle. But the in regards to like policies and procedures, I don't think they're there yet, which I think they should be starting to look into if it's to go any further.
1: Yeah, do you think with the popularity now, but also with the tragedy happening in New Zealand, that maybe some of those things might get tightened up, or at least people will think more about it?
0: I think we have to. I think when we talk about the dangers of anything, there's always an element where, we need to educate, which is true, to become aware of what you're putting yourself up for. And you know, we see it with gambling, smoking, alcohol, there's all this stuff, but yet all of that is still on the rise. So I know these players, I know these people signing up to this event, that they understand the risks that are involved. I'm not saying it's right or wrong, but I'm just, that's the psyche that's going into it. And I was chatting with someone not that long ago, and what I would say is, like, I'd never say to someone to not do it or do it. We're so used to seeing, you know, the moments and like those big things that shock you. So that's why it's appealing. And I would say for people to think about it, especially our Pacific Island community, how many other cultures are running it straight, did you see, besides Pacific Islanders?
2: Yeah, maybe one.
0: I didn't see. So, again, it's a community and a cultural thing at the moment. And we explained some of the reasons around, you know, masculinity and what it, how you settle scores or whatever like that. But when I saw this bloke yesterday, he was saying, look, these moments are all well and good. And if it is for prize money and we think of why we do what we do, it's around providing for family. Family's always at the forefront. And that's what, when you hear some of these contestants get interviews, like this $5,000 or this $20,000 might will help us. It's for my family. But I guess we've got to change the mindset around, like, when we think about, like, things around generational wealth, because it always comes back down to money. Like, how are we doing things for long-lasting things and generational sort of wealth? Because we don't have that in our cultures. Everything's around survival. So no one actually teaches us how to use our brain properly or how to do something else where we can use our bodies and our minds that can create and provide for our family. At the moment, it's always around something physical, footy, boxing, scaffolding, security work, working inside the jails. That's where our population of people are. So it's just a natural sort of ability when it's something like this happens. Yeah, I'll put my hand up for $20,000. I'm not thinking about the safety element. I'm just thinking, oh man, how good would it be to get $20,000 or pay for the wedding, pay for the funeral, pay for the birthday. So
1: yeah.
0: I was just like, yeah, I'd say like challenge the way we think around how are we providing for our families in another way? And hopefully that can help you weigh up a decision where you're going to do it or not.
1: You mentioned survival, which is, I guess, part of it, the other side of it. Survival, getting money for your family, survival for, like, injuring your brain whilst doing it. So
0: exactly.
1: is that more you're inferring, like, that's the go-to for Pacific Islanders, is you have the physicality, you have the body, so use it to get ahead.
0: That's exactly what it is. It's like naturally we're just able to endure that type of pain. Like,
1: that's your advantage.
0: That's how you can get ahead. And so that's why our Pacific Island players will always stick their hand up for things that, you know, that's hard like that. But just because we can doesn't mean that we always need to. The time I retired from footy, the biggest relief I had was the fact that I didn't have to be physical anymore. I just felt that was the biggest relief, that I didn't have to prove myself and prep for a game where I had to put on bravery to go at it. I can use other

0: ways to help for myself and my family.
1: All right, so T, I've got a question for you. You've got teenage twin sons. They play footy. You coach them. They love footy. You love footy. If they said to you, Dad, we're going out for a run at Straight Challenge, a few of the boys from the area are going to go, and you knew there were older boys in there, would you have a second thought to be like, be a bit safer or don't do it, or nah, it's a rite of passage?
2: 100%, I'd be concerned. You know, they're being my sons, but they also play Run It Straight Challenge at the back all the time. So
1: yeah, okay.
2: It's all, and yeah, it's a tricky one, but I'd be concerned if they were doing it, running it straight to someone bigger.
1: To older kids, yeah.
2: And you know, there's a dangerous element to it. But then on goes my coaching cap, and then it's like, all right, now start looking at some techniques that you'll be able to protect
0: yourself.
2: Yeah,
0: that's the other bit to it. Like, seeing some of these contestants, like, I've seen some where they're holding the ball and the way they're, like, even moving before they even, like, charge. Like, I don't think this person's played before. Like, even the way they dip and attack, well, I just don't think they've even played. Whereas the techniques that you learn around when you're running it straight from playing rugby league or rugby union, you learn how to use your bumpers. You actually learn how to shift your bodies to make it a little bit smaller. It, like, there's all those other little things rather than just thinking,
2: just
0: full
2: like
0: target.
2: Two balls going at it. There's a technical aspect to it. And, you know, it's probably why guys like Spencer Lenu is feared to, you know, people are scared to kick it off to him, because they know when he goes off the back fence, his technique plus his power and speed usually is the dominant force in that battle.
1: And he's probably been running it straight since he was a kid, like you guys have said. So what do you think's the future then? Both of you had different sort of formative experiences with it, and you said it impacted the way you came to footy, your confidence. What do you think the future of Run It Straight is?
2: I don't think it's going anywhere.
1: Yeah.
2: I think it's needs, if it's going to become a business or a big sporting event, there has to be some safety procedures or policies in place for the competitors. And as long as it's a safe environment for the competitors, I think, yeah, I don't think it's going anywhere.
0: Yeah, I don't think it's going anywhere. Like I guess all the other sports that grab attention, attention is currency in this day and age. So if they're not doing it, someone else is going to do it.
2: Do you know what it reminds me of? It reminds me of that slap event that they're doing overseas.
1: Yes.
2: And that's come off the back of, I think, UFC. I think
0: Dana White
2: is running the slap event. It's suitable for cameras, TV, social media, because it doesn't need a big field. You know, same as a straight challenge, it's across, you know, 20 metres. That slap face thing, a smaller event, but attracts an audience.
1: Yeah. Well, we'll see where it goes. If you want to learn more about it too, there's a great episode on Pacific Pulse hosted by Mel Makin. You can hear from an ex-player, doctors, all about the Run It Straight phenomenon that's hit the mainstream recently. Sam and T, thanks so much for dropping by.
2: Thanks
0: for having us, mate. Cheers.
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0: Who will win the AI race? Has gambling become our national sport?
1: Questions. They've never been more important. So the one thing we'll never question is our duty to keep asking. ABC News. Keep asking.
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3: Today we're going back to 1980, when Canada was captivated by the story of a cancer patient called Terry Fox. Adrian Moorhead reports now on the Marathon of Hope.
4: It's April 12, 1980, the Atlantic coast of Canada. In the early hours of the morning, a 21-year-old runner called Terry Fox ties up his shoelaces and begins an attempt to run all the way to the Pacific.
5: One of the problems that happened at the beginning of the run, first off, he underestimated the size of the country. And when he got to the first province, which is Newfoundland, it's very rural. So once you leave the capital of that province, for the rest of the time you're there, there is nothing. You're out in the country. You're alone.
4: Bill Viggers was one of only three people to join Terry Fox's support team.
5: I can remember meeting Terry for the first time like it was yesterday. That morning we hit the road. It was still dark. We dropped him off. We pulled ahead for the first mile. In the van was Doug, his best friend, and Daryl, his brother. He was by himself. There was no escort, nobody making sure he didn't get hit. And my first reaction was, this is not safe. And then I saw him running, and I've said it before, and I wish I could describe it better, but my first reaction was, it sucked the air out of me. It was one of those wow moments.
4: Running over 8,000 kilometers across Canada would be a daunting challenge, even for an elite athlete. But although he loved sports, Terry Fox was a very ordinary runner, and he had cancer.
6: What we continue to say about Terry was that he was a pretty average individual. He was average in every way in terms of athletic ability, in terms of his approach to schoolwork. But one thing that he had in abundance was this never-give-up attitude. He always tried his very best.
4: Daryl Fox is Terry Fox's brother. He says that Terry's determination had actually increased when he found out that he would have to undergo an amputation.
6: We really saw a lot of change in Terry's attitude pre and post being diagnosed with cancer. And he said this often after his diagnosis and after losing his leg to cancer, that in a strange way, he was almost glad that he was diagnosed with the disease cancer, because before he was diagnosed, he thought he was a very self-centered individual. But cancer was a bit of an awakening for Terry Fox, and through the experience,

0: of going through chemotherapy and seeing the suffering of others and seeing people pass away from cancer had quite an impact on him.
1: Keeping it secret from his family, Terry Fox came up with the idea of a fundraising run across Canada. During training, he ran 5,000 kilometres on his prosthetic leg. As the challenge approached, Terry enlisted the help of Bill Viggers from the Canadian Cancer Society to help him create publicity for what they call the Marathon of Hope. But as Bill recalls, interest was slow to build.
2: It was initially simply by word of mouth in those small towns. One town calling the next town saying, there's this kid coming, you got to meet him. And the first event that we came to was in their capital in Ottawa, and he went to a football game. They had asked him to kick off at the game, and he was very nervous whether he was going to be able to do it. So we're down in the bowels of the stadium, and he's trying to kick, and he's afraid he's going to fall down, and he's telling me he's afraid to fall down. And we're in this arena, and I can remember it. I close my eyes. There was no lights on. The only thing that was lighting the arena was the exit lights and the light coming from the outside on one door. And a voice from the top of the stadium came and said, okay, they're ready for you. And as we're walking up, and I'm thinking to myself, I hope they know who he is. I hope they know who he is. And as he came out from underneath the stadium, as he walked towards the sidelines, the announcer said, ladies and gentlemen. And before he got to the name, the place went crazy. A standing ovation. And it was at that moment that I realized it was going to take off. And we went to center field with the captains of the two teams for the coin flip. And these big, strong athletes, tears running down their faces. The quarterback for one of the teams, the star, comes over to Terry and said, there isn't one man on this field who can do the athletic endeavor that you're doing right now. And we are in awe of you.
3: To me, the only important part about the publicity is cancer can be beaten and the marathon of hope. I'm equal with all of you.
1: Bill, how did Terry manage the demands of running a marathon every day on one leg?
2: The physical demands were tremendous on Terry, but I have always thought, particularly as the years go by, how strong he was to carry the emotions of other people, to carry the other people's hopes. And there was this one incident that just burnt into my mind. This lady came over to us, and she walked up to Terry and she gave him some money and said, you're running for my son. And Terry said, oh, where is he? And she said, he passed away last week from cancer. And they continued the conversation, but I fell apart.
1: Sadly, 43 days and over 5,000 kilometers into the Marathon of Hope, even Terry Fox had to stop. His brother Darryl says he was just too sick to continue.
0: I, as a younger sibling who had witnessed this miracle of Terry running, you know, 5,300 kilometers across the country, I just didn't think it would ever end, that he was going to finish the Marathon of Hope. Terry had been coughing in the weeks preceding, but we just assumed this is something that he would run through because he ran through everything. But unfortunately, that day, he was diagnosed a second time. This time, the cancer had spread to his lungs. He had a tumor the size of a golf ball in one lung and a tumor the size of a lemon in the other lung. And yet he had run 26 miles, 42 kilometers the day before. The doctor that diagnosed Terry said just that. He could not believe that Terry was able to walk into his office, let alone run 42 kilometers every day.
3: Originally, I had primary cancer in my knee 3.5 years ago. And that the cancer had spread. And now I've got cancer in my lungs. And we got to go home and try and do some more treatment. But all I can say is if there's any way I can get out there again and finish it, I will.
1: On June 28th, 1981, Terry Fox died, 1 month short of his 23rd birthday. But his legacy in Canada has been enormous. There's a huge annual fundraising race in his honour. And over $650 million Canadian dollars has been raised in his name.

0: Bill Vickers.
1: Is Terry Fox Canada's greatest ever athlete for what he accomplished in a physical sense? Yes. There's incredible athletes, but ask any runner, even to do it the way Terry did and do it for 143 days straight, a marathon. It's impossible. It can't be done. There's schools named after him. There's streets named after him, mountains. A lot of it happened when he was still alive. And the only award that he was excited about, and he called me, he said, have you heard? I've just been named the Canadian Athlete of the Year. For him, he felt he had not just done the run for cancer, but he was being recognized for being a sportsman.
0: And for Darryl Fox, it's a story he will always be proud to tell.
2: It's an emotional story, but it's not a sad story. It's a story of hope. It's a story of determination. It's a story of one person making an incredible difference. And that's what I hold on to now. And yeah, it's difficult and it hurts. But look what I am able to share and look what I was able to witness. I just value and feel so fortunate that I'm able to speak about Terry 36 years later and people are still interested in hearing it.
3: Darryl Fox ending that edition of Sporting Witness from Adrian Moorhead. 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

0: ABC News. Good morning, I'm Eliza Getzey. Russian President Vladimir Putin says he does not see any point in meeting Volodymyr Zelensky after the Ukrainian leader requested face-to-face talks. The BBC's Steve Rosenberg has more.
1: In St. Petersburg, the Kremlin leader took the stage and the opportunity to respond to Volodymyr Zelensky's open letter. Ukraine's president had taunted him about his age, bragged about Russian setbacks in the war, but proposed they meet to talk peace. The Kremlin leader wasn't having any of it. Parts of this letter are plain rude, Vladimir Putin said. What's this for? To bring about talks or to make that impossible? I think it's the latter.
0: Astronauts sheltering due to an air leak on the International Space Station have been told to return to their normal duties. NASA earlier instructed crew members to shelter inside the SpaceX Crew Dragon spacecraft as a precautionary measure. Russia's Roscosmos space agency says two leaks have been identified and one has already been fixed. This is the moment NASA told the ISS astronauts something was wrong.
2: Station Houston on Space to Ground 2 for all USOS crew members needs you to execute procedure, EMER procedure 3.4, Crew Dragon establish safe haven. And if we need to suit up, we will do that. Once we're inside the Dragon, we will not suit up prior.
0: The UK's public spending watchdog has revealed the King's brother, Andrew Mountbatten-Windsor, has received rental income from subletting cottages on land he leased nearly rent-free from the Crown Estate. Europe correspondent Zoe Ford reports.
3: This was the most detailed review ever of royal property arrangements. The UK's National Audit Office report showed Andrew Mountbatten-Windsor received an undisclosed rental income from subletting three cottages on the Royal Lodge estate that he leased from the Crown estate for a peppercorn rent. His lease allowed this, but critics say rental income should have gone back into the Treasury to fund public services, not into the royal family's coffers. A Buckingham Palace spokesperson said the report was in line with the royal household's commitment to transparency. Mazoe Ford, ABC News, London.
0: Banks, police and consumer advocates are sounding the alarm on a scam targeting Australia's Chinese community by impersonating overseas police. Charmaine Manuel has more.
4: Justin, a scam victim whose last name is being withheld, lost $140,000 to scammers who impersonated Chinese police officers and falsely accused him of money laundering. He was shown fake legal documents, including an arrest warrant, and was threatened with deportation.
5: The way that they taught you is very, very controlling, very authoritarian.
4: The ACCC says it received over 1,200 reports of so-called Chinese authority scams, with reported losses in 2025 totaling over $12 million. The Consumer Action Law Centre says more protections are needed to keep up with evolving methods used by scammers.
0: An Adelaide lawyer says she's welcomed reform to medicinal cannabis driving laws in South Australia after changes in other states. Under legal changes proposed by the New South Wales government, drivers who are prescribed medicinal cannabis and who test positive for THC below the maximum threshold will not face charges. Traffic lawyer Karen Stanley says cannabis is an effective pain relief medicine.
6: That is far less dangerous than some of the other drugs that were being prescribed, and it's only a matter of time before the laws are going to have to catch up with that and not make people choose between pain relief or driving.
0: And tributes are being paid for former Tasmanian senator and Catholic priest Michael Tait, who's died at the age of 80. Ashley Barraclough has more.
7: Father Tait was first elected to the Senate in 1977 and remained there for another 16 years. He served as Minister for Justice in the cabinets of both Bob Hawke and Paul Keating. In 1993, he became Australia's ambassador to The Hague and the Holy See. Father Tait was also a parish priest in the Archdiocese of Hobart. Archbishop Tony Ireland has described him as an intellectual, powerful communicator and an extraordinarily generous and faithful pastor. He died at the Calvary Hospital at Lena Valley in Hobart yesterday.
0: And in the NRL, Roosters flyer Mark Nwanganeta-Wosse has starred on his return from injury, scoring a hat-trick of tries in his side's 26-0 victory over the Raiders in Canberra. Last season's top try scorer crossed twice in the first half and again after the break. And you're up to date with the latest from ABC News.
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12: Getting to know you. Getting to know all about you.
13: Yes, getting to know you last year, we got to know all the members of the ABC Rugby League commentary team that have become familiar with you over X amount of years. So this year, we're going to try and get to know some of your favourite NRL players and some of ours favourites that we get to speak to time through every National Rugby League season. And let's see what we find out. I still think the most alarming thing we discovered in 2025 was Ryan Hoffman, the former Melbourne Storm star's absolute fear of cotton balls. What scares you the most?
14: Cotton wool balls.
13: Okay, I can't let that go. Why?
14: Oh, well, I just hate the way they feel. I don't like the texture of them, and I just get the heebie-jeebies every time I see one, or if one even touches me. I cannot touch them. I cannot be in the same room as them.
13: Cotton wool balls scares you the most. Okay.
14: No. I'm getting shivers and goosebumps right now just thinking about it.
13: Wow. All right. I'll move on. Let's find out, speaking of the Melbourne Storm, what Josh King, their front rower, may or may not be afraid of. He's on the line. G'day, Josh.
15: Hey, mate. How you going?
13: Mate, I don't know whether you're scared of cotton balls, but Hoffy is fair dinkum.
15: Nothing that weird. Yeah, he's a bit strange, old Hoff, so it doesn't surprise me.
13: We're down there earlier this year, and Luke Lewis mentioned cotton balls. Mate, I'm serious. He climbed up the wall. Just for your own knowledge, next time you bump him.
15: I remember that. Yeah.
13: All right. Well, let's get to know you, Josh King. We know you as the front row of the Melbourne Storm. What's your nickname?
15: All the boys call me Kingy.
13: Oh, that's pretty dull.
15: Yeah, pretty basic, isn't it? Boring.
13: What about when you're at school? Do you have anything better? I suppose name lends itself to just adding the Y, doesn't it?
15: Yeah, that easy.
13: What about what's your middle name?
15: John.
13: Josh John King. Okay. Yeah. What was your first job?
15: First job, I was an apprentice electrician.
13: Okay. And your first car?
15: First car, I had a little Kia Rio sedan that I used to put around in, a little red one.
13: Oh, how good. I've got a little yellow one. They're very, very good.
15: Lovely.
13: When and how did you fall in love with rugby league?
15: Probably when I was in high school, I reckon. That's when I really fell in love with the game. I started when I was 13 and... it was at the start just running around with mates, but as I sort of progressed a little bit and realised that start making a little bit out of it and making some rep teams, that's when I really started to love being able to get better and challenge myself.
13: So, yeah, what part of that journey was it when you thought, damn, I can make a career out of this?
15: Probably wasn't until I was about 18, I reckon. I made my first sort of reps team with the Newcastle Knights and things sort of started to get a little bit serious and get a manager and all those sorts of things. So something around that point, like I guess I've always tried pretty hard and tried to be the best version of myself. But around that time, it started to get a little bit more serious and, really putting some effort into trying to make the most of the opportunities I get.
13: Now, this can be footy related. It can be from family or other people in your life. But the best piece of advice you've ever received, what would that be?
15: Probably hard work beats talent.
13: Hard work beats talent. Is that a Craig Bellamy mantra?
15: Craig does speak about that a little bit, actually, yeah. Hard work beats talent when talent doesn't want to work hard.
13: Yeah, nice. What's an achievement in your life you're most proud of?
15: I think, being a professional rugby league player, a lot of our life and our achievements fall around that a fair bit. And I guess for me, coming down to Melbourne Storm, that was something that I was just so proud of. And to be part of this club now, such a successful club, for such a long time. I've played 100 games down here now, so that's probably one of my biggest achievements in life and certainly in my rugby league career.
13: In terms of other sports, do you have a sport that you love other than footy?
15: Oh, I actually really like the F1, funnily enough. It was just been down on in Melbourne.
13: Is that from the doco?
15: I got into it. I went last year. I only just sort of started watching Drive to Survive after I went last year. Went last year to it and it was really cool, the atmosphere and so much more that goes on behind the scenes that you don't see or don't really hear about, and just the tactics of it all. So it was really cool to watch and go down there at Albert Park again this year and see them all race around.
13: Well, you've done that now. So what's a bucket list sporting event you'd like to go to?
15: Ooh, bucket list. I think I don't really watch it. I don't follow it, but I don't think like the Super Bowl would just be unbelievable. I think you can't go past that. That would be a real experience.
13: Yeah, I reckon many will share that, going to a Super Bowl. Let's change the page a little bit. Your favourite TV show as a kid?
15: As a kid, when I was real little, I used to love Fireman Sam.
13: Did you?
15: Yeah, Fireman Sam.
13: Yeah, good. I'll be there.

0: I watch that with my kids, so I'm a lot older than you are. What about movies, Josh? Your favourite movie of all time?
1: Pretty boring. Like, the Shawshank Redemption's got to be up there for everyone, but yeah. I love comedies as well. Like, Step Brothers, The First Hangover, a few like that, Dumb and Dumber. Them ones are always good to watch.
2: Starts with an S. So, Swami. Slippy, Slappy, Slimmin, Simon, Swanson?
3: Maybe it's on the briefcase. Look on the...
2: Oh, yeah! It's right here. Samsonite. I was way off. I knew it started with an S, though.
4: Just when I think you couldn't possibly be any dumber, you go and do something like this. And totally redeem yourself!
0: Dumb and Dumber and The Hangover are two of the funniest things I've ever seen, so I appreciate it. Yet my favourite movie was the same, Shawshank Redemption.
1: Christian, a lot of the boys don't realise that, especially the young boys who are only 20 years old or whatever, that I started out as a Sparky in the mines back home in the Hunter Valley.
0: That must be so cool. Something goes wrong at home and you can fix it.
1: Sort of kind. I haven't done it for a long time now, so I'm qualified, but I don't know if I'm competent.
0: We are getting to know Melbourne Storm front rower Josh King on this Sunday afternoon. What about in the kitchen? Can you cook?
1: Nah, not a great cook. Like, I can cook to save my life, but I'm not real... certainly don't have a passion for it. I'm pretty basic. I just keep it to me. Protein, veg, and a bit of carbs. Chicken, rice, and veggies or salad if it has to be.
0: Oh, well, you've got some range there. So if you did have to cook to save your life, you'd be able to do it.
1: Yeah, that's right. I can do it. The air fryer is my best friend. I love the air fryer. Nice and easy.
0: Yeah, how good are they? This question, I love getting the answers from my colleagues and now from you footy players. You get to host a dinner party and you've cooked your protein dishes. Which three people, alive or dead, are you inviting?
1: Yeah, this one's tough, isn't it?
0: There's
1: so many that you'd love to chat to. Think about it. Like, I think Roger Federer would be someone that I'd love to have, and he's had such a successful career.
0: He'd be very nice and polite too, wouldn't he?
1: Yeah, that's right. Yeah. Seems like a really good person.
0: Yeah.
1: Maybe like Michael Jordan, mm-hmm. he'd be unbelievable. And I don't know, throwing a rogue one, I reckon he'd be a fair bit of fun.

0: pretty wild Freddie Mercury.
1: Yeah, well, and apart from anything else, he could entertain up a storm.
0: Yeah, that's right.
1: Oh, I like that. That is a mix. Roger Federer, Michael Jordan, Freddie Mercury. Does anything scare you? Please don't say cotton balls.
0: Does anything scare me? I'm not a massive fan of heights. I don't get heaps on heights. I don't think I have any crazy fears, like fears of cotton balls or snakes or anything like that, but certainly things I'd rather stay away from, yeah.
1: What are your favourite hobbies, Josh?
0: Favourite hobbies? I wouldn't say I'm not a golfer or anything. A lot of the boys like getting out and going and play golf or anything like that. I enjoy down in Melbourne, obviously, it's nice to get out into the city and go out for dinners or go for coffees with the boys. It's got such a great food culture down here, so I enjoy trying new food and different things like that. And getting out, and I guess for me, I'm getting a bit older, so sort of start to think about life outside of footy. So I spend a lot of time in my days off meeting with different people and trying to work out what maybe in the next few years I might be able to transition into after footy.
1: Oh, gosh, you sound like another Luke Lewis. Do you have a favourite band or singer?
0: I'm a big Ed Sheeran fan. I do like Ed. Nice and casual, nice and cruisy sort of a voice. So,
1: did you go and see him when he was out here?
0: Yeah, I've been seeing him twice now.
1: Oh, okay.
0: A week or two ago in Melbourne at the Marvel Stadium, but that when he played at the MCG a couple of years ago, I went to that as well. That was unbelievable.
1: So is it Ed or someone else the best concert you've ever been to?
0: Ed at MCG, I think there was 110,000 people or something there that night in 2023, maybe.

0: your favourite holiday destination, Josh?
1: Favourite holiday destination. Europe was really good. I've been and done a fair bit of Europe. Haven't done Greece. I'd love to go back to Greece and Spain. Europe. I went to Japan a couple of years ago. That was amazing as well. So there's a couple there.
0: You mentioned you're an electrician. Are you handy around the house in any other ways? Do you have a best achievement putting something together?
1: My old man, mum and dad live on a bit of land back home on a farm, and dad built a big shed to store all of his tools and tractors and stuff in, and he made me wire that up, big high bay shed. So that's probably one of my best, I reckon, best electrical jobs I've done. Nice at the end of the day to see all that finished.
0: Yeah, gosh. All right, now we'll get some quick fire ones here to finish. What's your take on clowns? Great fun or terrifying?
1: I don't get around clowns much. I think it's the environment that you're in as well. If you're in a dark alley with a clown, that would be absolutely terrifying. But at a six-year-old's birthday party, I think I can handle it.
0: Fair. Summer or winter?
1: Summer.
0: Chocolate or vanilla?
1: Chocolate.
0: Sweet or savoury?
1: I love savoury, but I'm a big sweets guy. Go with sweets.
0: Peanut butter, Josh, crunchy or smooth?
1: I reckon now crunchy. When I was a kid, I couldn't stand the crunchy peanut butter, but I think as I've gotten older, I've just matured a bit more. Now I'll go crunchy.
0: Right. And finally, this is the big one to me. This tells me all you need to know about a human being. Tomato sauce, cupboard or fridge?
1: Fridge. Oh, fridge.
0: Attaboy. You're a champion. Josh King, so good to get to know you, mate. Appreciate your time. We'll catch you soon here on ABC Sport.
1: Thanks, mate. Great to chat.

0: Are there any winners in the cost of living crisis? What's causing the algal bloom?
1: Questions. They've never been more important. So the one thing we'll never question is our duty to keep asking. ABC News. Keep asking.
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4: Hello and welcome to this edition of the Sporting Witness podcast from the BBC World Service with me, Matt Pintus. Today, I'm bringing you the story of one of the world's most famous footballers to never actually play a professional game. Tonton Nzolo Makoko became a cult figure as one of the best players to ever grace the Championship Manager video game series. And yet, before the age of just 19, he had completely vanished from football's radar. It's late summer 2001 in the English city of Derby. 16-year-old Tonton Nzolo Makoko is preparing for his first season with the Premier League football side, Derby County. There's a lot of anticipation and a much bigger crowd than usual for a reserve match.
5: A lot of people came around me after the game. They wanted autographs. I really didn't know why they wanted autographs for me. And then one of my teammates, Ian Evatt, he said, just, you know, you don't know that you're one of the biggest players in the Smith to the game.
4: Later that day, Tonton went to his teammate's house, and on the screen he could see a version of himself. He was a video game legend at just 16 years old. But before we go any further, here's what you need to know about Championship Manager. As the name suggests, it's a computer game where you manage football teams. Players like Tonton are given statistics based on their abilities. The better the stats, the more valuable the players are.
5: I think the first time I played the game, it was at Ian Evatt's place.
4: And what did you think of your stats?
5: I didn't even really check that, you know, because of everybody was waiting for something, you know, big to happen in my career. Everybody knew that I was going to be one of the biggest talent in world football. So, and then this one happened in a computer game. It was just unbelievable.
4: Tonton Nzolo Makoko was born in the capital city of the Democratic Republic of Congo, Kinshasa, in 1983. His life had tragic beginnings. When Tonton was just 9 years old, his mother was killed.
5: Sometimes in Congo, you know, things just can happen. People get shot. My mom was always going out selling stuff. And that was the time when something happened to her. I was little and it was just very hard to know that you're never going to see your mom again. It was very, very difficult for me at that time.
4: With his mum gone, Tonton was left on his own. His only hope was his older brother, Fedo, who was studying in Stockholm in Sweden.
5: He was older than me. He was around 30-something. He said, like, you know, it's better for me to move from Congo and he's going to take care of me. It's going to be good and it's a nice country. So he was like, promise me stuff. If we go there, you're going to start playing football, a team, and you're going to be having your own bike, you know, that kind of stuff.

0: make me ready to move over to be with him.
1: A couple of days later, Tonton moved to Sweden to join his brother. It was a massive culture shock.
0: When we landed the plane, you know, to see all the snow and see the way, I mean, it was just different from the weather, the people, the city, everything was just different.
1: Despite all of this, it didn't take long for Tonton's football talent to be noticed in Sweden.
0: My brother took me to a small club here in where we were living in Stockholm. And then most of the time when I was playing there, I was, you know, taking the ball, just dribbling everybody. The coach there didn't like it. He was saying like, no, you can't play with the team. So most of the time he was putting me in the bench. And then my brother said that, you know what, you are too good to play for this team. So he moved me. I mean, he called one of the biggest clubs in Sweden, Djurgården. And then when I came to try on, and everything was just, and the coach who was there said that, you know, this guy is unbelievable. I want him to stay here. So this coach was like taking care of me, and he wanted me even to move to his house. So he's kind of like loved the way I was playing and the way I was.
1: By the age of 14, Tonton was one of the best footballing prospects in Europe. He was offered trials with several Italian clubs, including AC Milan, but he wanted a move to England.
0: When I was little in Sweden, we always watch Premier League. We always watch English football. You know, the setup in England was different because in Italy, I was supposed to stay in a hotel. But in England, they fix you at digs.
1: Digs, as Tonton calls them, were host families hired by the Premier League clubs to look after their best academy players.
0: It was easy for me to even to learn English, to be around the family. So to stay in digs, it was cooking food for me and, you know, washing my clothes. I mean, just taking care of me, it was much better for me.
1: Tonton signed for Premier League side Derby County in 2000. And in the following year's edition of Championship Manager, he was the most talented young player available for gamers to buy. His online stats were incredible. He was one of the best dribblers in the game and would regularly score 30 goals a season. And it wasn't just in the virtual world that he was making an impression. After just a few months at the club, Tonton was on the cusp of breaking into Derby's first team.
0: It always was a chance for me to play for the first team because I was playing as well with the reserves sometimes, and then some of the first team players was there. We played like the first team against the under-19s. The manager there, he was asking people, who's this guy? So he wanted just to know about me, who I was, because some things I was doing in that game, he liked it.
1: Just weeks after signing his first professional contract, tragedy struck again.
0: After signing the contract with Derby County, and then my brother and me wanted to invest some money to do some few things in Congo. One day just I got a call from someone just told me that my brother died. It was very hard. I mean, at that time, I couldn't even go to bed to sleep. I was just thinking of my brother. And most of the time, I was crying. I felt very, very lonely at that time. The football was not even something for me to think about.
1: Tonton stepped away from football. It would be several years before he'd return. And by that time, it was as though he'd been forgotten. Without an agent, he had to make the phone calls himself to try and convince clubs to take a chance on him.
0: It felt like when I came to try for some clubs, I was very, very good. I was doing very, very well, but then I didn't get the contract. So something felt very, very strange because I could go to the clubs, scoring goals, and then end up, they say, you know what, we don't have money. It was always something.
1: Tonton returned to Sweden, playing sporadically in the lower leagues before retiring at the age of 28. Looking back at his career, he often thinks about his time at Derby County.
0: Sometimes I miss those days. I loved it. It was a nice time playing for Derby County, you know, go playing games, traveling around, you know, have all these players around you and the first team players, you know, talking to them, have dinner with them, you know, learning a lot. I mean, we learn a lot of things.
1: Do you feel like if you'd had family support, you would have succeeded?
0: Yeah, definitely. Especially if I had my brother. I mean, it just felt like, you know, when he died, you know, it was like he took everything with him. And I felt like, you know, lonely and empty. I try many years, you know, even when I go to trial, I try to do something and then I was doing well, but end up like nothing happened. So it felt like when my brother died, you know, he took something from my body.
1: More than 20 years on from his computer game stardom, Tonton continues to be recognized by fans of Championship Manager all over the world.
0: My wife, she's born here in Sweden, but her mom is from Malaysia and her dad is from China. We went to holiday. The policeman was just taking my

0: possible, you know, turning it left and right, you know, asking, who's this? I was like, it's me, Tonton. What do you mean, Tonton? I was like, yeah, it's me. You mean? And he asked me, no, you can't be. I said, yes, it's me. And he was like, no, you can't be Tonton. Tonton, we know, is playing for Derby County. We are playing for Derby County. It's not you. I said, yes, it's me. And he was just amazed. He was like, oh, you know what? I was playing a game, Championship Manager, about you. I just love you. And then, you know, I think we took some picture and then we spoke a little bit. And then he just told me to go. It was kind of like funny because this city in Malaysia was like small city. Just to land there, and then the policeman was talking to me, was just, it was crazy, very crazy.
1: Tonton Makoko is now working as a football agent and club owner in Sweden. He was speaking to me, Matt Pintus, for this edition of the Sporting Witness podcast.

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0: ABC News. Good morning. I'm Eliza Getzey. Ukrainian President Volodymyr Zelensky is accusing his Russian counterpart of choosing war again after Vladimir Putin rejected his request for a face-to-face meeting. Ali Crew reports.
1: Speaking at his annual economic forum in St. Petersburg, Vladimir Putin has called out an open letter penned by Mr. Zelensky. In the note, Ukraine's leader requests the pair meet face-to-face in an attempt to bring the war to an end. But Mr. Putin has described the letter as rude, adding he doesn't see any point in meeting right now. It comes as Russian energy officials accuse Ukraine of striking the Russian-held Zaporizhzhia nuclear power plant, injuring at least three people. Mr. Putin says he will only end the war when Russia's goals have been met. Russia's long-standing position is that Ukraine should give up large swathes of territory and abandon efforts to join NATO.
0: A new report into the royal family's property arrangements has revealed Andrew Mountbatten-Windsor received rental income from subletting cottages on a royal estate whilst living there almost rent-free. Europe correspondent Mazoe Ford reports.
2: The first report into the financing of royal residences in 20 years includes details about Andrew Mountbatten-Windsor's former home on the Royal Lodge estate, which he leased from the Crown estate almost rent-free. The report reveals the King's brother sublet three cottages on the estate and received a rental income from this arrangement. While the lease did permit this, critics have argued the income should have gone into the Treasury to fund public services, not into the royal family's coffers. King Charles has since forced his brother to move out of his home and stripped him of all his titles over his ties to the late US sex offender Jeffrey Epstein. Mazoe Ford, ABC News, London.
0: Astronauts on board the International Space Station have been told to return to duty after an earlier gas leak nearly prompted their evacuation. William Howard Evans has more.
3: The five crew members were ordered to assume an elevated safety posture as two Russian cosmonauts attempted repairs on two separate leaks. This involved the crew moving inside the docked SpaceX Freedom spacecraft, which is a designated safe haven. They were also told to put on their spacesuits so they were ready to undock and return to Earth at short notice. This directive was cancelled shortly after, though, with Russia saying one of the two leaks has already been fixed. This is not the first time the station has had to deal with this problem. The cracks responsible have persisted on and off for about 6 years.
0: The World Health Organization has announced a $730 million support package to help tackle the spread of Ebola. There have been nearly 400 confirmed cases and 62 confirmed deaths so far in the centre of the outbreak, the Democratic Republic of Congo. WHO Director General Tedros Adhanom Ghebreyesus says the funding will help limit future outbreaks.
4: The opportunity now is to act with clarity and discipline, using a common plan to guide a common effort. If we do that, we can bring this outbreak to an end and strengthen the systems that protect people from the next one.
0: New Zealand's Prime Minister Christopher Luxon is visiting Australia this weekend for an annual meeting with Anthony Albanese. Isabella Tolhurst has more.
5: Christopher Luxon and Anthony Albanese are expected to discuss economic resilience and the Indo-Pacific when they come together for their annual meeting today. This year, the pair will meet in Noosa in Queensland. The leaders say they'll look for opportunities to deepen defence and security operations and enhance cooperation in the Pacific. They're expected to discuss how Australia and New Zealand can boost prosperity, particularly in the context of the fuel crisis.
0: And cybersecurity experts are warning Australian travellers about the security of online travel bookings after a rise in scams involving stolen booking details. National Tourism reporter Christy Sexton-McGrath explains.
6: The ABC has been contacted by dozens of travellers who say they've been targeted by phishing scams after booking accommodation through online travel agency Booking.com. Cybersecurity expert Professor Daswin De Silva says criminals are getting personal details through hacked hotel systems, which are then sold on the dark web.
7: It's not just some dormant username and password. It is actionable information. This person is travelling. Here's the financial data.
6: A Booking.com spokesperson says the company is dedicated to the security and data protection of our travellers and partners.
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9: 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Welcome to an ABC Grandstand sports special. Recorded live on the 21st of July 2015 at the Menzies Centre for Australian Studies at King's College in London, this is a cricket conversation titled Culture Wars, the Ashes and National Character.
10: Welcome, my name is Dr. Ian Henderson. I am the director of the Menzies Centre for Australian Studies. I'm here just to start simply to introduce to you the principal and president of King's College London. He's a former Monash man and Australian, so I think we can give him an extra rousing welcome. Professor Edward.
11: So the title of the event tonight is Culture Wars, the Ashes and National Character, and it's co-hosted by Australian Business and King's College's Menzies Centre for Australian Studies. It's an absolute delight to have the Honourable John Howard here, Prime Minister of Australia for a long, long time. But in his own words, and I remember this, a cricket tragic, so we couldn't have anybody better tonight. So Howard Davies, a colleague, former head of our neighbour, the LSE, chairman of the Royal Bank of Scotland, but more importantly tonight, he still plays cricket for Barnes Common and Powerstock and Hook cricket clubs, and I think his captain may be somewhere in the audience. Gillian Hay, English, Australian, right. Gillian Haig, English-born Australian journalist, author of numerous books on cricket. I well remember reading his book, The Summer Game, years ago. Wonderful book. Jim Maxwell, AM, of course, well-known to all of us who listen to cricket on the ABC, frequent member of the BBC's Test Match Special. He's been editor of the ABC's cricket magazine since 88. Is the author of Ashes from Bodyline to War and many other contributions about cricket. I'll now hand over to our moderator, Jackie Magnay, and thank you all for coming tonight.
12: Good evening, everyone. My name's Jacqueline Magnay, and I'm the European correspondent for the Australian newspaper. Now, when I was researching this topic of culture wars in cricket, I googled, of course, cricket and culture, and up popped 40 different subheadings. There was Shane Warne, of course. Now, his contribution to culture is mind-boggling, to say the least. The Beige Brigade, which I thought was an endearing reference to the very much loved Richie Beno until I realised it's actually a colloquial term for New Zealand cricket fans. And, of course, Peter the Cat, the famous Mog of Marylebone, who preened before the cameras in 1960s, and he's a worthy cultural emblem too. But, of course, some of Australia and Britain's greatest prime ministers have been cultural ambassadors too. And I can immediately think of Sir Robert Menzies and John Major. But we have here John Howard. And your famous tagline is not the highly prestigious Order of Merit as bestowed by the Queen to only 24 people in the world, but as CT, cricket tragic. Now, tell me, how did you get that official title?
13: Blame Mike Taylor. What happened was when Mark got his magnificent 334 at Peshawar in 1998, Col Allen, then the editor of the Sydney Daily Telegraph, put on a lunch to welcome him back. He asked me to speak. I got up and said Mark was terrific and all that sort of stuff you'd expect, and which he was, and his graciousness in retiring at 334, of course, same score that Bradman had got. Mark got up and said, "The Prime Minister is the sort of person who in our dressing room we describe as a cricket tragic." What that really means is that his ability to play the game varies in inverse proportion to his passion for it. And, of course, in relation to me, that's right. Look, this subject is endless. I'm interested that with some of the examples you threw up from your Google. When I think of the cultural impact of Australia on cricket, of course, I've got to declare that I come at this subject as a very unreliable witness, in that I was born and bred into a family that loved cricket. I can assure Jim that I started hearing and loving cricket courtesy of ABC Radio in 1946, when Wally Hammond led the MCC, as they were then generally called, to Australia. For the first post-war series, and it commenced a love affair with the game. And over the years, I think of the contest between Australia and England as a marvellous sort of a metaphor for that ambiguous relationship that our two countries have. I have never seen in sporting contests more spectator venom than I've seen in English, England and Australia contests, not only incidentally cricket, but years ago when I was much younger, I stood on the Sydney Cricket Ground Hill when it existed in a rugby league test in the 1960s between Australia and Great Britain, at a time when Great Britain could field a decent rugby league team, which of course you can't now. And the vitriol and the venom was quite extraordinary. And of course, we all know from the history of our game the passion that was generated in the 1930s because of the Bodyline series. I don't think it's an exaggeration to say that part of the genius of Bradman was the extraordinary cultural lift that he gave to our country. And that was magnified because he became such a hate figure to the doyens of English cricket, which is why they invented Bodyline to try and restrict him. And of course, in more recent years, one of the things that has struck me is that some of the cultural differences between our two countries has certainly come out in the performance of the teams on the field. We recently mourned the loss of Richie Beno. Now, Richie Beno was probably the best-known cricket name in Australia after Don Bradman, and arguably in many other parts of the world as well. I think Beno's greatest contribution to cricket was the spirit he brought to the captaincy of Australia when he took over in 1958. 1958 was a series of

0: Of course, when Peter May brought the MCC to Australia, and one of the opening batsmen was Trevor Barnacle Bailey. And I think to get 150 runs in a day, the spectators felt they were being very well treated. And it was just quite funereal. And Benno, I think, was responsible for the... Now, the practice we just take for granted now that when somebody gets a wicket, everybody races up and hugs the bloke and kisses them on the cheek or whatever and carries on as though something like that has never happened before. I think Richie Benno started that. And, of course, his contribution and to the lifting of the game in Australia during that famous tour of Australia in 1960-61 from the West Indies and the camaraderie between him and Frank, the late Frank Worrell, was quite remarkable. Because another character that has done so much for cricket and did it in such an Australian way was Kerry Packer. Packer had a remarkable impact in the hostility towards Packer, not only in English cricketing circles, but also in Australian cricketing circles, was quite amazing. But when you look back on the contribution that he made, it is quite amazing, and he brought a particular Australian character to it. I remember one of the things that I felt I should do as part of my portfolio of responsibilities as Prime Minister, that whenever I went to Adelaide when I was Prime Minister, I would call on Don Bradman while he was alive and have a chat inevitably about the world and about cricket. And I remember him saying to me in his very considered way what an extraordinary boost 50-over cricket had been to Test cricket, how it had altered the attitude of the players, the fielding skills had been enhanced, and it had made an enormous contribution. And he said, you know, as a result of that, we have a lot to sort of thank One Day Cricket for. I think the passionate rivalry between our two countries is one of the most endearing things about the Anglo-Australian relationship. And I don't think it's dimmed, it's altered over the years. I find, though, whenever I come to this country, a special resonance in the rivalry that does exist between our two countries. Now, do we play cricket differently? Yes, we do, but not so differently as to alter the the basic continuity of the game and the contribution the culture of the two countries has brought to it. I'm obviously coming off four marvellous days at Lord's. But of course I needed four marvellous days at Lord's because the last time I'd been at Lord's, they were three dreadful days. And so it is just a reminder of all of that. But in case we take the vitriol and the venom too seriously, let me remind you that a few months ago, the Lowy Institute, a think tank in Australia, founded by that great man, Frank Lowy, conducted its annual warmth poll. And this is when you ask people in the survey to say whether they have a warm, very warm or cold attitude towards various countries, and believe it or not, and it must mean that no cricket followers were included in the sample. The last time that poll was conducted, it showed that New Zealand and Britain were still two countries in the world that Australia felt the warmest about. So perhaps that is a nice way to end my comments. Thank you.
1: When I was at Lord's, there was the linguistic nuances are quite extraordinary, I find, in that ice blocks are lollies, lollies are sweeties, chips are crisps. And I thought, do the two countries talk a different language? Now, we've had Mr. Howard here say that we have an endearing relationship, Sir Howard Davies. Do you think that's an endearing relationship between Australia and England?
2: Well, first of all, since we're supposed to be in a cultured environment, good evening. or for the Australian listeners, g'day, in case that wasn't understood.

understood. I think that John must be right, that the two countries still have some affection for each other, though I recall and hear one of my sons who is here will immediately start to seize up with embarrassment. But when my two sons were small, we didn't at home give them military toys. It wasn't a big thing about it, we just didn't happen to. So they had no facility with playing with tanks or planes. But we were around when they were about 5 and 8 with some other friends who had children a bit older. And after lunch, you know, they dug out a box and it was full of toys, of tanks and planes and whatever. And they, fine, they disappeared off into another room, they got all this stuff out. And when we were about to leave, I was there, they were engrossed in this. And they were playing themselves against some imaginary enemy, was the way they did it. And there was a fleet all destroyed, quite clearly. You know, they'd made a real mess of this. And I went in and I said, oh, I said, you know, you've done a job on the German fleet, haven't you? And they looked at me sort of blankly. I said, well, who is it? And they said, well, it's the Australian Navy. Because they had been brought up to think that they were the natural enemy. I'm proud of the way I brought up my children. Mm. But as I walked in this evening, Ros Kelly said it was good of you to come. And normally, of course, as an English word person, one would say, oh, no, no, don't think of it. But actually, I think it is. In two ways. One, as Ed referred to, I used to be the director of the LSE. The LSE and King's have a certain dogs and cats kind of relationship. We always regarded this place as Strand Polytechnic. So it's pretty decent of me to slum it over here for an evening. But I was asked to talk about the Ashes and national character. Some might say that the phrase Australian national character is an oxymoron. I wouldn't be among them. But I looked for ways of defining Australianness, and let me quote you from one intelligent, thoughtful, and rather objective observer. That Australians themselves are extraordinarily sensitive to criticism is a fact which any visitor to their country will have discovered for himself. Unlike most Englishmen, the Australian, while impatient of criticism from without, is not given to criticising either himself or his country. Australians would do well to remember that there are other standards of behaviour beside their own, and that it's possible that there is much to be said in favour of those other standards. Now, not every English captain has been as clear-sighted as Douglas Jardine was after his last series there. But, of course, just as you did, I consulted also Professor Google and looked up Australian character and discovered that there is, if you wish to go and live in Australia. I note, of course, that most Australians actually live in London now, but if you did wish to go and live in Australia, there is something called a character test. And one feature of it, and I quote absolutely accurately from the Australian government's website, an individual who is seeking entry into the country is not automatically disqualified from entry into Australia if they have been imprisoned in the past. There are many well-established Australian families who have reasons to be grateful that that dispensation was available in the past to their ancestors. But I thought perhaps it would be more useful, since we're in an academic institution of sorts, to look at what scholars have said on this subject. And there is, in fact, a book called Cricket and the National Identity in the Post-Colonial Age by somebody called Stephen Wagg, and you can find a helpful summary on the Macquarie University website. And he does discuss, in particular, what I call the leg theory series, and refers to the creation of the notion of the Aussie battler surrounding the image of Bradman in that series, the notion of the kind of underdog who triumphs over the imperialist identity of the English, as it were, and identifies that as a kind of continuing feature of the way in which Australians think about themselves. And

0: course, as Bradman, my son, one of my other son recently dug out some statistics which talked about the normalising tendency of cricket averages, but identified that Bradman's average is 4.4 standard deviations away from the mean of cricketers who play more than 50 tests.
1: You can tell you're an economist.
0: of sorts. But this sort of image, born out of cricket and a particular cricketer, but also expanded into the way Australians think about themselves, is in fact the Stephen Wagg thesis. But interestingly, there's a contrasting thesis about the role of cricket in the English identity in a book called Globalising Cricket, Englishman, Empire and Identity by somebody called Dominic Malcolm, who argues that cricket has been annexed in the service of a particular definition of Englishness and empire, a game which is to be spread around the world, but also a rather exclusive game in which participation is highly valued, but not indiscriminately shared. And when we talk, he says, about cricket as the quintessential English game, we refer to the way cricket is an expression of the national consciousness. In other words, a sense of superiority is his argument. And he says it supports the idea of English, the English as a civilizing, peaceable people, and refers to the persistence of the view that the English, and thus their sport, are distinguished by their peaceable nature. Which, of course, is a particular reading of English history, which not everybody would support. And indeed, in King's, they have a rather distinguished Department of War Studies, which makes a living looking at the wars the English have perhaps wisely and unwisely gone in for. But this notion that cricket was part of the kind of civilising mission of the English around the world, and part, therefore, of an identity of Englishness that other people took on as part of this colonial mission, if you like, is one which I think persists. Though we, of course, have a view that we play the game in a slightly different way. And to quote two other distinguished academics, Flanders and Swan, who in their book, in their song, A Song of Patriotic Prejudice, the last verse is, "And as for the colonies, they're just the same. They've simply no notion of playing the game. They argue with umpires, they cheer when they've won, and they practice beforehand, which ruins the fun." Which, I think, expresses our view of the way this Australian team carries out. But interestingly, finally, Malcolm, in his book, looks at the way in which cricket has evolved in different countries, formerly parts of the British Empire, and noted that in the 18th century and early 19th century, in the United States, cricket waned as a sport, and they then disengaged from cricket, and indeed, of course, from the empire, but that didn't happen in more straightforwardly colonial nations. So maybe we should conclude by thinking that Australia will have come of age when it gives up cricket and takes up baseball. Frankly, it can't come soon enough for me. Thank you.
1: For the English members in the audience, you may not be aware, but in Australia, on Australian TV, the newsreaders on the ABC had to have English accents up until the late 1970s, which brings me, Jim Maxwell, to the question of why is it that a sense of having a British accent or an English accent means that you automatically have a forensic knowledge of all things cricket?
2: Well, it's an interesting thought, and I was certainly brought up with a number of those people who did come from Britain, had served during the war, and were employed because they had those plummy English voices, because it was considered that these were pretty educated chaps, and they would have some grasp of audience and get the message across to them. And Martin Royal is certainly one name that sticks strongly in my memory, who I think been bombed by the Germans during the war.

listening to Sir Robert Menzies when I was very young. He certainly was a cultured Australian voice, if not very much a plummy English voice, I suppose, if you want to talk about it in that way. And I remember Alan McGilvray, who was my predecessor, who definitely had a voice that was Alan McGilvray. It was no one else. It was coloured by 80 cigarettes a day and a number of cordials that he used to enjoy. But he had a lovely, intimate style of broadcasting. And he did this interview at Lord's in 1964 with Menzies, who, like John Howard and many other Australian Prime Ministers going back to Stanley, Melbourne, Bruce and so on, had a wonderful interest in the game. And John Curtin, who I should throw this in before we go any further in view of what just happened at Lord's, because John Curtin was here in 1944 in the run-up to these famous victory test matches that they played. And I wrote it down so I wouldn't get it wrong. Australians will always fight for those 22 yards. Lord's and its traditions belong to Australians just as much as England. And you've seen pretty strong evidence of that in the last few days. So John Curtin was right on the money about that connection, because this ground up the road is almost our spiritual home of cricket, just as it is England's. And you only have to look at the record from 1938 until 2009 when we lost, and we didn't lose a test match at Lord's. So I think we've regained our territory. But Menzies spoke to McGilvray and complimented him on what he said about the game and about his impartiality and his decency, really. And he said, the most important thing, of course, McGilvray, is that not only do you give the score, but that you pause, because the pause is the most important aspect of giving a speech or doing cricket commentary. And that stuck with McGilvray. And I actually listened to some of his commentary the other day, because someone implored me to get out his early work, or his later work, actually, during the famous West Indies series that you mentioned. And if you listen to that commentary, it is a wonderful example of using the crowd to highlight what's going on in the game. He was brilliant at that. And there were

0: on the radio on the BBC, John Arlott, who was a poet and had wonderfully colourful descriptions of what was going on. And there were one or two other fellows who were a bit the same. But the truth was, and it sticks with me to this day, if you wanted to know what was going on in the game, you waited for McGilvray, because he knew the game inside out. And we still have a little bit of this going on in the box now, for those of you who listen. I mean, Henry Blofeld loves dirigibles and buses and pigeons and all sorts of stuff, which is wonderful colour. And Geoffrey Boycott certainly gives us an informed, if somewhat one-sided view of the game.
1: Is there as much sledging in the commentary box as what there is on the field?
0: At times, yes. I can get Geoffrey most of the time when Australia start to turn the screw, because he goes from gloating about what happened in Cardiff to absolutely burying them. There's a saying apparently in Yorkshire with Geoffrey that you either hate him or you just don't like him. But I do enjoy the verbal jousts with Geoffrey. He's certainly knowledgeable. But for me, the chance to do what I do is a privilege to sit in front of all of you. Many learned people here who've done a lot with their lives. I'm just a cricket commentator. Give the score, pause, move on. Try to be impartial. And Clive Lloyd said to me years ago, he said, "Man, you're very fair." I said, "When we're getting thrashed, it's easy to be fair, Clive." So thank you for the invitation to be here tonight.
1: You were born in England, mm-hmm. raised in Australia.
2: Yeah.
1: You have an English father.
2: Of a Yorkshire father.
1: And an Australian mother.
2: A Tasmanian mother.
1: So I'm interested in your take then, because you straddle the continents.
2: Well, yes, I feel as though I'm a bit of a... being sold as an Englishman here, I feel as though I'm a bit of an imposter. I'm sort of quiveringly ambivalent about Anglo-Australian relations, particularly around Ashes time. I was... About 6 months after I was born, my Yorkshire grandparents went to a film evening, I think at the Wakefield Cricket Society, and they got Geoff Boycott's autograph for me. So it was almost as though I was born under his star sign. And this autograph was kept in the family until I was old enough to understand just how important it was. And then, of course, so as a result, in Australia, I kind of grew up a little bit feeling a little bit like a Yorkshireman in an Australian's body. I was always the first to stand up for Geoff Boycott's reputation in debates with my fellow Australians. And then, of course, as a young journalist, I had the misfortune to meet him. You know what they say about you should never meet your heroes? Well, yes, he's an absolute tit. I do have a favourite Geoff Boycott recollection, Jim, and it was out the back of the TMS box in 2009 at Cardiff. I don't think anyone else heard him speaking as he did, but I heard him. And he was speaking very loudly into his mobile phone, saying, "I didn't become a multimillionaire by being stupid." I don't know what it meant, but it sounded very much like my imaginings of Geoff Boycott. Jim, I also went back to that same quote that you had recourse to earlier on, that John Curtin quote, which, as you said, was on his visit to England in 1944. It's funny, isn't it? Because John Curtin is regarded as the Prime Minister who tilted our interests or inclinations towards America. In fact, this is completely bogus. He was just as much of a fawning Anglophile as all the other prime ministers of his period. I looked up that famous speech of Curtin's in the City of London in 1944. I looked it up in Wisden, I might say, Wisden 1945, so I think I got the more accurate record of it, Jim. You go to Wisden for all important things like this. He said, "Laws is to Australia what it is to this country. We are defending the City of London and those 22 yards of hope of turf which we hope will be used time and time again, so that the motherland and Australia can decide whether the 6-ball over is better than the 8-ball over." It's so Ashes cricket, I think, is a very, very important

0: important thing, but it's also a celebration of our great good fortune that allows us to be very, very trivial indeed. We decide the importance of the game. We imbue it with importance, and we're free to differ and at liberty to compete and even to thumb our noses at one another. Sir Robert Menzies was invoked before. He famously said, and I think put it beautifully, Great Britain and Australia are of the same blood and allegiance and history and instinctive mental processes. We know each other so well that, thank heaven, we don't have to be too tactful with one another. Sport is still, I think, the most dynamic and demotic and enduring dimension of the relations between these two countries. And cricket is chief among the phenomena that keep us referring to the country that gave us birth. Interestingly, I suspect that Australia has historically had better cricketers than it has had politicians, because never let it be forgotten that at Federation, Australia had no anthem, it had no coinage, it had no official flag, it had no heraldry, it could not declare war or conclude peace treaties or be diplomatically represented, but it had already had a cricket team for 24 years. And, of course, in the very act of creating an Australian cricket team, it entailed there having to be an England cricket team. Some of you will know that probably Australian cricket's first great triumph against English cricketers was at Lord's in 1878, when the Australian team bowled out Marylebone Cricket Club, led by W.G. Grace, for 33 and 19 in a single day's play. Frederick Spofford taking 11 wickets for 20. There's a very interesting report of that match in a newspaper called The World, where the correspondent says that already Australians have Antipodeans have challenged English sporting supremacy. He was thinking of Ned Trickett's victory over Harry Sadleir, the English sculler in the Thames in 1876. But the correspondent went on to say, and now Australia has beaten England at Lord's. Now, in fact, they hadn't beaten England at Lord's at all. They'd only beaten the Marylebone Cricket Club. But the minute that you had one national team, you had to have another. So Australia can take credit for having conceived of international cricket in the first place, but perhaps the English can take credit for having put the idea in their minds for the first place by losing to them. Australian victory in those early days, of course, also expressed and assuaged the more aggressive strands of nationalism in our country. It indulged and contained the resentments that existed of the English, and provided, I think, for the substantive independence that the historian John Hirst has argued has helped to impede the push for symbolic independence. I look on Ashes cricket in the same way as what's the sporting equivalent of the 1931 Statute of Westminster, which allows Australia self-government within the Commonwealth, and in some respects has actually impaired our push towards republicanism. It is conceivable that in the future we will have cricket and republicanism, but perhaps that we have cricket already has eliminated the immediate need for a republican push. We already feel substantially independent from the UK, and we're disinclined to think that we need perhaps any more. There are also a great many English ideas embedded in Australian cricket, whether we like it or not. And it was interesting to hear Mr. Howard refer earlier on to the idea of the cricket tragic. I think this is actually a very English idea. Edmund Blunden, the English cricket writer, a very wonderful writer, once said that there is no sport that accords so much scope to the unreconstructed duffer as cricket. And I say thank God for that, having played 250 games with the South Yarra Cricket Club, which I always think of as a triumph of availability over ability. There is something about amateurism that even in these hyper-professional days is deeply embedded in the cricket consciousnesses of both countries. I mean, what proportion of Australians last summer would have been paid for the cricket that they played? Probably closer to 0.1% than 1%. A third of Australians, according to the last statistical data, competed in some form of athletic endeavour in the previous 12 months, put together by some amateur association. So despite the professional gloss that's on the game, we still have a deeply embedded idea of sport for its own sake. I think the other thing about the evolving relations between the two countries, and it was interesting to hear John refer earlier on to the data around the relations or the regard that Australians continue to have towards England, is I think that one of the reasons why Ashes cricket has come into its own, probably even over the last 20 or so years, when it's cloaked itself in an increasingly patriotic raiment, is it prospers because of misgivings about the relations that we have with our newer, noisier, more aggressive and more superficial ally in the United States. We resent the Poms, but we relish our companionable rivalry with England. We're deluged by American cultural influences, yet we feel faintly peevish about them and their dominance in our culture. 20 years ago, I can remember being in the back of a cab in San Diego trying helplessly to explain cricket to an American. And I remember clinching the argument by saying, and you know, sometimes it can go for 5 days and they don't get a result. And the silence that followed was absolutely cavernous. I thought, Australia and the US, we're just never going to understand one another. And thank God for that.
1: Thank you. The floor to questions now, but I'll just kick it off because I'm interested in the fact that Michael Clarke denied the England team entry into the Australian dressing room to have a beer. What does this mean about Australia-England relationships, and what does this mean about dressing room protocols? I'd like to perhaps ask you, Maxwell, that one.
2: Well, I think Jimmy Anderson was probably out of order. I don't know what had got into him. Was he throwing out some olive branch after the fracas, the sledging episode from Brisbane last year? He wanted to make an early start to some new found diplomacy that he had in mind, because the tradition is you go in at the end of the series and have a drink.
0: Well, it's not the tradition, because I was talking to Mike Atherton this morning and he said when he started his career, they had a drink in the opposition dressing room every night.

0: And in Ian Chappell's day, I think the same.
1: Well, that's right. And then he said towards the end of his career, it became towards the end of every test. Mm. And now it's the end of every series. Yeah. I find that kind of...
0: Jimmy Anderson was probably doing the right thing.
1: Yeah, maybe he was.
0: And he got knocked off at the pass, didn't he?
2: What can the panel tell us about the history and role of sledging and perhaps the propensity of a team to sledge tells us about the culture?
0: Can I just say, we're entering a new era in Australian cricket with the coming of Neville and the going of Haddon. There would not be a more undemonstrative, shy wicketkeeper, I reckon, in 100 years in Australian cricket than Peter Neville. You can wind up the stump microphone as much as you want, and all you'll hear is him scratching around behind the stumps. He never says a word. So this is a brand new slant on the game. It's unheard of that a wicketkeeper at some point isn't going to tell a rather large fella that he's a fat so-and-so or whatever. I don't know how well this is going to pan out. Maybe our cricket will be the poorer for it if we're not having a wicketkeeper who can sledge. But I just think the whole thing with sledging, and I mean, it's the funny side of it that's better than, you know, someone telling a player, the captain telling him he's going to break his arm and everything else. There are lots of good yarns around, but I think the media just love latching onto it as a story, but it's a sideshow. It rarely happens. But when it does, you know, it blows up into the biggest thing of all time. But most of the time, I think it's pretty tame out there unless someone's getting wounded or offended, and that doesn't happen over the course of 30 hours of cricket very often, does it?
3: Do you think the sport needs comedy villains? It seems a preponderance. You know, we've had Mitchell Johnson in the test before. You know, Australia's eyes on the case of Jimmy Anderson, and of course there's been the Kevin Peterson debacle in the last couple of years. Does cricket and the whole dynamic between England and Australia need those comedy villains?
4: Well, it gets them, and I suppose partly because, I mean, and I say this as a cricket tragic, just like John Howard, but, you know, just be clear, there are lots and lots of hours in a cricket match where nothing happens.
0: Yes,
4: so, you have to write about something and talk about something, and so I think people do build up characters out of perhaps not a great deal, but that's fine, that's part of the theatre of it.
1: I don't think I'd ever realised how different the nature of English and Australian cricket was until I played here game in 2009. And I remember going out to bat and just thinking, my God, it's silent out here. Come on, someone sledge me, for God's sake. And I found it actually quite difficult to switch on. I was so used to sledging being a kind of background noise. And it was a very cunning plan because I very quickly got myself out as I struggled to work my way into it competitively. So maybe that's the solution. We'll see who can bear the silence longest.
5: Just a question to Jim Maxwell about the best player you've seen play and what particular spell would actually back that up with what you've seen. And a quick follow-up to Mr. Howard. I very much enjoyed all your stints in the commentary box over the summer. It was a great highlight. But just to draw attention to that particular ball that you bowled and you got a lot of flash for.
6: Yeah.
5: What was the follow-up ball, the practice ball? How did they come out?
6: Hey, you go first, Rob.
0: You
6: think
0: of that one. Yes. Yeah. Yes, I think Kerry O'Keefe called you the king of spin, didn't he? But he wasn't talking about your bowling. it's sticking to the Anglo-Australian cricket in the context of the best. Gee. I'll tell you one player who gets forgotten, particularly on this one innings I remember because I was here at Lords in 1972. I was playing cricket at Lords and, you know, Bob Massey put on probably one of the greatest displays of swing bowling that's ever been seen. Mm. He bowled around the wicket and he was getting left-handers out, swinging the ball late away. It was overcast for 3 or 4 days. It was his first test. No one had ever seen him. And he bowled these extraordinary wicket-taking deliveries. But what I'm getting to is that in that same game, one of the best hundreds ever made in a test match was compiled by Greg Chappell. He got 131, but, you know,

0: a bit like Arthur Morris's 196 at the Oval. No one remembers it because Bradman got out for a duck. Arthur loves to tell the story about that, of course. Someone asked him many years later, were you there in 1948? Where were you? I was at the other end. Oh, did you get any runs? He said, I got 196 run out. You can pick anything out in terms of marvellous batting performances, but Greg Chappell's classic style, you know, standing straight and hitting the ball wide of mid-on, and the way he played Illingworth, particularly in that series and at other times, the way he played spin bowling, very quick on his feet. He was a stellar player. But, ask me a question again in 10 minutes and I'll probably come with someone else. But I'll never forget that. That innings and that bowling. There's never been bowling, swing bowling like that in our lifetime.
1: Can I just say before I get to that terrible ball that I in Anglo-Australian tests, I tend to share Jim's view. I think Greg Chappell as a sheer stylist is just absolutely outstanding. I really do. Look, there's a long story associated with that ball. It really goes back to the fact that when it comes to contests between Australia and England, Pakistan is on our side. Because after we lost the Ashes in 2005, I went to a UN meeting in New York, and I wandered over. Tony Blair was over there, and I thought I should do the right thing. I wandered over to him and said, "Congratulations, Tony." And Tony virtually didn't know what I was talking about.

0: But we'll gloss over that. He was, you know, he was absolutely devoted to cricket. I remember the last time I spoke to him before I was kicked out as Prime Minister, was in late in 2007. I rang him to sort of say that I didn't think it was a particularly good idea to remove chief justices and it made it very difficult sometimes for his friends. But before we got on to that, he spent about 10 minutes talking about cricket at the beginning of the conversation. But anyway, Purvis Musharraf came racing over to me and he saw me talking to Tony Blair and he knew what it was about. He says, John, he says, do not worry, we will avenge you. And... and God bless them, they did. Because England went to Pakistan late, I think, in 2005 or 6, and they did beat England, and that was good. But one of the reasons I mentioned that is that after that terrible earthquake in Pakistan that devastated Kashmir, I organised to send an Australian military medical team to Kashmir, and I visited them when I went to Pakistan later that year. And you had some Pakistani army people there. They had organised a game with the local kids, and they had this ball that was posted inside of a tennis ball and some white tape around it, and sort of, you know, Muggins couldn't resist when he was thrown and said, go on, and, you know, he had Dougie Ferguson and all the fellows from the Channel 9 say, go on, John, have a go. Yeah, Prime Minister, have a go. I mean, this is... So, of course, I had a go, and it stuck in my hand. It looked awful. And of course, it played forever and a day afterwards, but it was quite an uplifting sort of experience. It had this terrible devastation, and, you know, thousands of people killed, and there's one poor Pakistani lady who was a doctor. She'd lost her husband and 3 children in the earthquake, but she was toiling away with the Australian army team helping these poor people, and you had these kids playing cricket. And the devotion of anybody on the subcontinent to cricket is just extraordinary. It's the one part of the world that doesn't freeze during a soccer World Cup. And while ever we have plenty of Indian subcontinental migration to Australia, that's a rich stream for cricket in our country.
1: No, but also I'd add that John's contribution to the cricket vernacular goes beyond the mere word tragic. I mean, over the course of cricket history, various neologisms have been coined to describe particular deliveries. BJT Bosanquet gave us the Bosie, Saqlain Mushtaq gave us the Dusra, Ellis Achong gave us the Chinaman. But even now, bowl a half tracker that lands at your feet in Melbourne club cricket and you'll be known as doing a John Howard.
2: And we have a question up at the back now.
3: It's tough being English. I'm 33 and probably only for the first 2/3 of my kind of cricketing career, if you want to call it that, it's been really hard work. And it's only in the last 10 years, since 2005, that I've actually had something to enjoy and get excited about. But there's been many Australian players over the years that, I guess, through gritted teeth, I've had to admire. And you know, just recently I was watching an overview of Glenn McGrath, and it brings up those old memories of how he used to rip our top order apart. So I'd be interested to know which players from the opposition have you admired and kind of hated to love over the years.
1: There are usually some members of the opposition who you don't mind too much if they do well. Glenn McGrath is an interesting example. Glenn McGrath ruined a day of cricket for me as a reporter. I remember being at the at Lord's in 2005 and watching England lauded over Australia in the first 2 sessions. We bowled them out cheaply by tea time. The England team walked off to a standing ovation. That, of course, was the obvious story of the day, so I immediately commenced to writing it and wrote an absolutely scintillating piece for The Guardian about this England storm into dominance in the Ashes and by stumps. England was 7 for 92. Thanks very much, Glenn McGrath. I had to scrap the piece and write about

0: at him instead. It's the best piece I've ever written that was never published. And I guess for me, as an England supporter, abiding, despite my ambivalent relations with the country, the player who's given me the most excitement has been Shane Warne. I feel incredibly fortunate to have lived through the Shane Warne era and to have seen the possibilities of leg spin, which when I was growing up in Australia never seemed a possibility. You got people, old-timers, who talked about leg spin, and they talked about the marvellous leg spin bowlers that you see, but your temptation was to say, well, that's very nice, old man, but there is no place for leg spin in the modern game. And then all of a sudden, you know, there he was in our midst, a kind of a myth made flesh, the ultimate leg spinner, the ultimate evolutionary specimen of leg spin, who did it all so easily and so marvellously. And I've written a book about Shane, and the reason that I did so is because I wanted to be able to explain to the next generation just how exciting it was to see a player like that, and to intimate to people who perhaps didn't have the experience what an extraordinary event it was simply to see Shane Warne come on and bowl.
1: So, Howard, who do you think?
2: Australians I admire. I quite liked the look of Sam Robson for a while.
0: Martin McKay.
2: But as a Lancastrian, the two Australians I admire are Ken Greaves, whom I was brought up on, who played for Lancashire for about 15 years, was absolutely marvellous, and Stuart Law. Possibly the most unlucky Australian. He scored well in his only test match and was never picked again. But Lancashire benefited because he played many years for us and scored a mountain of runs. So they're my favourite Australians.
3: Oh, very easy. Ian Botham. Botham was a great player. He had a real touch of the Keith Miller about him. And he could turn a game around. He was a good bloke. I thought he was a very exciting player, and I never minded Botham getting some runs and getting some wickets because he was a champion player, and I think he contributed a lot to the enjoyment of the game. So he's top of my list of English players. Another one I admired, I'm dating myself, Ken Barrington. Barrington was a remarkable accumulator of runs. He was an extraordinarily effective player. I respected him enormously. Wasn't flashy, but gee, he was reliable. But they're the two, Barrington and Botham.
0: I think Barrington also kind of an incarnation of a very particular kind of Englishness. Ken Mackay, I think, once said that when Barrington came out to bat, you could see the Union Jack trailing behind him.
3: It was very hard to shift. And he was
2: huge average too, about 50
3: years. Extraordinary average. Barrington was a remarkable player.
4: Well, Flintoff, most recently, of course, his bowling in 2005 was just phenomenal. But, you know, I go back to my youth, as it were, and watching John Snow and Freddie Trueman, two outstanding bowlers who weren't always selected, of course, by the MCC. But I can still see Freddie Trueman back in 62 at the SCG. He bowled Bill Laurie a bouncer, the very first ball of Australia's innings, and there's a huge mob on the hill. By then, they were pretty much intoxicated. It was after tea. And like Lords in those days, and at the SCG, you could take your own grog in, and they used to take it in these eskies, in these steel cans, and throw it down. So they gave him a burst, and he handled it superbly. He looked towards the hill, and he did this wonderful bow like that, and he just walked back, and he had him. He had him from then on. But those characters, rich characters, particularly Fred Trueman, who I was lucky enough to work with as well, you know, what's going off out here, was the usual line when Freddie didn't quite get what was happening on the ground. But nobody comes back to fast bowlers when you're looking at characters like our Tomo, of course, who can still, if he was on the stage now, he could put his wrist on the floor without bending his knees. He's still a piece of rubber, amazing man.
1: Well, talking of taking a bow, I'd like to introduce you back to Dr. Henderson for his closing remarks.
5: Please give a very rousing thank you and thanks so much for this wonderful conversation to our speakers tonight, Mr. John Howard, Sir Howard Davies, Gideon Hay, Jim Maxwell and Declan Magner. Thank you very much.

0: ABC News. Good morning, I'm Eliza Getzy. Russia says a Ukrainian drone has deliberately struck engineers working around the Russian-held Zaporizhia nuclear power station, injuring at least three people. Ali Krew has more.
1: Posting to social media, Russia's Nuclear Energy Corporation says the strike was clearly calculated, adding two of the three that have been injured are in a serious condition. It follows President Vladimir Putin using his annual economic forum in St. Petersburg to call out his Ukrainian counterpart's request for a face-to-face meeting. In an open letter, Mr. Zelensky says direct negotiations between the pair are the necessary next step. But Mr. Putin has labelled the note rude and is refusing the request, reiterating his position that the terms of a peace deal should be agreed first before any such meeting could take place.
0: Two Russian cosmonauts on board the International Space Station have completed the repair of one of two air leaks that had caused concern. NASA had directed the other five astronauts to shelter inside a docked SpaceX craft while the work was carried out. Chris Hadfield, a Canadian astronaut who's been on the ISS in the past, explains leaks are common.
2: We actually keep like a big glob of plasticine or Play-Doh or something that if there was a puncture, if a meteorite punched a hole, you could just plop that over the top with thick cloth behind it. But this one is a very hairline crack through a long weld. And so you can't just put Play-Doh on it. You have to try and use something like epoxy.
0: The New South Wales Premier has declared he's ready for a fight against One Nation at the next state election. Chris Minns says Pauline Hanson's party could pose a genuine threat to Labor in the March poll. He's acknowledged some voters are concerned about immigration as the state falls well short of its housing targets, but he's told Stateline housing completions are turning a corner.
3: And we're starting to see finally the first signs of growth. So I don't want the immigration debate to obscure the state government's responsibility to get on with the job of building houses, because there's been enough alibis in this debate.
0: The Victorian government insists it's keeping a major promise made in the wake of the state's Mental Health Royal Commission, despite a recent update suggesting it had been scaled back. Jesse Thompson explains.
4: The inquiry's 2021 findings recognise the critical link between stable housing and mental health, prompting the government to agree to deliver 2,000 homes for people living with mental illness with integrated support. Budgets came and went without the target being met. Then a progress update issued last fortnight said only that 505 homes were being delivered, sparking fears among housing and mental health groups that the target had been slashed. Those groups have now written to the state government urging it to clarify how it will honour its commitments.
0: A Victorian government spokesperson called it a complex reform taking a phased approach, insisting the full recommendation would be met. A man's due in court today charged over a serious assault in Queensland's Moreton Bay. Emma Johnson has the details.
5: Emergency services were called to an address on Roebuck Street on Russell Island just before 9 o'clock last night. They arrived to find a 60-year-old man with serious injuries. He was taken to the Princess Alexandra Hospital in a critical condition. A crime scene was declared and officers arrested a 57-year-old at the property. The man's been charged with one count of grievous bodily harm and remains in custody. He's expected to appear in the Brisbane Magistrates Court today.
0: Australia's recorded a 65% drop in flu cases this season. More than 33,000 flu cases have been detected so far this year. That's down from almost 100,000 over the same period last year. The Australian Centre for Disease Control says the drop is likely due to herd immunity as a result of 2025's record infection rate. But people are being urged not to be complacent and to get vaccinated. And the directorial debut of a young Yolngu filmmaker about love in remote northeast Arnhem Land will screen at the Sydney Film Festival this weekend. Set in northeast Arnhem Land, Mangudji, Catching Eyes is about two young football players catching each other's and the community's eyes. Writer and director Sienna Stubbs says the title of her short film alludes to an association in Yolngu language between the eye and a love interest.
6: In Yolngu Mata, Mangudji can mean a few things. Mangudji can literally mean I, but Mangudji is also a code word or like slang for your crush.
0: You're up to date with the latest from ABC News.
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11: Well, let's continue our look back at Cronulla Sutherland's one and so far only premiership because it is the 10-year anniversary. Yes, in 2016, the Sharks defeated Melbourne in a thrilling grand final, 14 points to 12, with our own Luke Lewis winning the Clive Churchill medal, a massive reason why the Sharks were even in a position to challenge for the title. Was the season had by Dallium 5-8th of the year, James Maloney, who really turned a great halves combination that year with Chad Townsend. But coming to the Sharks after a successful three-year stint with the Roosters, James Maloney had an incredibly good season. Not that big a surprise when you consider he was always a winner. He had an extremely short on-field memory. If there was a mistake ever made, and as I used to often say, the best backer-upper since Terry Lamb. Well, James Maloney's on the line. How are you, Jimmy? Good to catch up.
12: Well, mate, how are you?
11: I'm very, very well. I get excited talking about the Sharks' win because it was, as I keep saying, one of the sneaky great grand finals that we've ever seen.
12: Yeah, mate, well, 10 years is crazy, you know, to think that, like, that time's flown. So, yeah, it's nice, hopefully, getting back into the swing of things. You know, this year there'll be a few events and we'll have some reunions and stuff like that, which will be awesome. And I'm sure it'll be, you know, great to catch up with all the boys and reminisce around the good times. So I know it's still a very special time for a lot of people in the Shire because we'll still have people come up to me at different times and say, mate, you gave me the best day of my life. And every time I say, you must be a Shark fan, and they say, yeah. But it was awesome to be a part of.
11: Yeah, it's amazing. I see that all the time with Louis. Sharks fans coming up just to say hello and thank him for changing their life, you know, giving them

0: sort of takes is a big part of everyone's life, you know. Once you're sort of out of it, it keeps moving on, and the next kid comes through, and everyone looks to it, you know, and you just go back to being a normal person a lot like you were before. So, it's always nice to have someone come up and know that, you know, what you did for a job and what you really enjoyed doing, playing the game you love, could give someone so much joy. So, it's really nice.
1: Well, let's discuss a little bit your journey to become a Cronulla Shark, because you started your first great career actually with the Melbourne Storm, where you played a handful of games in 2009, and then a three-year stint with the Warriors. What lured you across the ditch?
0: Pretty much just opportunity. Obviously, I went down to Melbourne. I had sat in reserve grade for 2 years at Parramatta and was fairly close to getting a start. Didn't quite happen. Then Craig Bellamy called and that opportunity arose, and went down, and I think it was about round five or something. I made my debut, and the week after I made it, obviously Brett Finch had a fallout with Parramatta, and I'd been sitting behind him at Parramatta, and then he ended up needed opportunity, and I suppose it probably the Warriors was probably really the sort of breakout where I sort of put my name on the map, and had three really enjoyable years over there. But then I got regular first grade, and then obviously managed to come back home after a few years to the Roosters and then Cronulla.
1: Yeah, and you won a comp. It was your first year with the Roosters, wasn't it? 2013.
0: Yeah, 2013. We won, so we obviously lost my first grand final in 2011 with the Warriors against Manly there. And it was nice to win one at in 2013 with the Chooks, and then obviously, as we're talking about, very fortunate to be able to do it again in the Shire.
1: Yeah. So you headed to Cronulla. What was the main reason for that?
0: Mate, at the time, to be honest, I was, trying to stay at the Roosters. I was really happy there, but, obviously salary cap and things like that. And then once I knew I couldn't stay at the Roosters, Cronulla was the next place I wanted to go. When I sort of had the opportunity to pick and look at options, the one thing I always wanted to make sure is I was going somewhere I could play good footy. And, I looked at the side that Cronulla had, the experience in their forward pack, we had Peter, Lewis, Gallen, Heinington, Wade Graham, like crazy experience through their forward pack. And then they had these really exciting outside backs coming through, and I just thought, I'll be able to jump in the middle of all that and put it all together. So as soon as I couldn't stay at East, then I wanted to go to Cronulla, and luckily, it all fell into place, and 2016 sort of went as we know it did.
1: And for you, look, it was a mighty year. Dally in 5/8 of the year. Were you playing with a bit of a chip on your shoulder because of what happened at the Roosters?
0: No, I don't think so. But I think for me as a player, I always enjoy moving. I don't think I was the sort of player that could have stayed and played 10 years at a club. Like, I just get a bit stagnant. I always enjoy going to a new system, learning under a new coach, different things like that. And I think it just reinvigorated me every time I moved, and I really enjoyed it. Had to earn the boys' trust again. You build it all up, something new all again, and that's a new challenge. So for me, it was something I always enjoyed doing. It took some time. We didn't just get there and it all click at the time. There were a few teething issues, but, we got there in the end.
1: Our special guest, Cronulla Sutherland Premiership winner James Maloney. Luke Lewis has told this story a few times, Jimmy. Actually, now I've come to think of it, I'm not sure whether it's off air or on, but take it wherever you want. What about, training sessions when Coach Shane Flanagan would try and mix things up a bit, especially during that long unbeaten run that you guys went on. And as soon as poor old Flano walked away, you'd say to your teammates something along the lines of, right, I forget everything he just said and let's keep doing what we're doing. I assume, though, that Shane had to have been a major reason why things clicked so well.

0: all that year?
1: Yeah, well, look, I suppose he was a big part of getting the roster together. You know, I think when we got there, I think he just liked to mix things up a bit, like, you know, change game plans towards, you know, the side you were playing. And, you know, I'm sort of a big believer in you got to play to your side's strengths, and your side's strengths don't change every week, you know. So I think that's the only way you can play footy is to play to the strength of the roster you've got. So, we established, you know, between the senior players, we had a real discussion at one point around what our footy looks like, you know, what the strengths are in our team, how we bring them out. And then once we got it, as I said, we went into 16 straight or whatever the run was. And then, yeah, it was pretty staunch in making sure that we didn't go away from that and lose focus of what was happening and what our strengths were. And I think if you try and mix things up too much, you get to the business end of the season and you do a whole heap of things okay and you do nothing really well. Mm. Whereas if you spend the whole season nailing your football that's, you know, that's set up to your squad and your strengths, then if you run that for 26 weeks, then by the time you get to the big games, you run that like clockwork and like the back of your hand. And I think, you know, that's a good side that's been shown for a long time. You know, if you look at the Melbourne Storm, who've been successful over a long period of time, they don't have to come out with trick plays and things that you don't know. Like, if you're videoing them, you know exactly what you got they're going to do, but you've still got to defend it. Penrith, for the last 4 years, have been very similar. There's no surprises in what they're going to do. You've still got to defend it. So.
0: Yeah, no, great call. Well, take us to Grand Final Day 2016. You've never struck me as the nervous type, but that could be wrong. How were you feeling going into that Grand Final? Were you nervous, anxious, excited, calm? What were you like?
1: Yeah, no, I was all right. I think, and I spoke to the boys in the lead up, I think, and sort of mentioned that I was so confident that if we played our best game of footy and Melbourne played their best game of footy, that we won. So that gave me so much confidence that the destiny or whatever, the outcome was in our hands. And I think, you know, I discussed that with boys through the week and told them that. I said, you know, there's a lot of, I'd been there, you know, going on my history, you know, 2011 when we made it with the Warriors and lost, that was probably a different scenario, you know. If we played our best game and Manly played their best, Manly probably win. So it's not every day that you get yourself in a position that you're playing in a grand final and you know that the outcome is going to be based on how you play, you know, that you don't need luck to become a part of it because, you know, you're not hoping that they have a bad day or whatever. You're just saying, if we both play our best game of footy, we still win.
0: Yeah.
1: And I think that gives you a lot of confidence that then you can just focus. You sort of take your focus around from your what-ifs to, I just nail my job, get my job done. Everyone gets their jobs done and do what we need to do, then it'll work out the way we want it to.
0: Well, I think we learned about the character of your team in that semi-finals game in Canberra where you guys were busted and everything was going against you. But at the start of the game, leading into the game, all of that, and you still managed to win down there and Mick Ennis is driving the crowd mad, doing his Viking clapping and all of that sort of thing. That was huge, wasn't it?
1: Yeah, I think that was the game that Gal just decided he didn't feel like playing one morning. I think he woke up out of bed and said he couldn't get out of bed. His back was shot. And I suppose he was about 43 at the time, I think. So no surprise. But, yeah, so we went down, obviously, without our captain. And then, obviously, I had Wado on my side. And Wado went out to put a shot on someone and KO'd himself. First 5 minutes, so he was gone. I ended up with Kirk Capewell playing, 75 minutes as our back rower, and it was just real gutsy sort of win, but we sort of knew we could do that. I think it was, you know, it's hard to sort of remember the whole gist of it. But again, look, I've sort of thought, because we went through that 16 run period, and then we sort of just went up and down. We sort of hovered for a little bit waiting for the semis. And I remember, you know, people starting to get frustrated or restless. And I was like, boys, relax. Like, everything's in place. Like, we had everything. We were just sort of sitting, just, you know, not 100% amped going into games. It wasn't technical things that were going wrong. It was just purely we guaranteed us to be top four. We were going to, you know, be playing in the major semi to go straight to the grand final, all this sort of stuff. And we were just like in a holding pattern, waiting to sort of hit semis and go bang. So I was sort of comfortable with it all. I knew it was all going to happen. Didn't matter where we went or who we played, I knew we'd be fine. So, it was a gutsy win from memory.
0: Oh, it was. It really was. Look, I'm asking everyone this, James, and actually you're winning so far. Who was the bigger off-field pest or prankster, my man Louie or you, James Maloney? Because everyone tells me third place wasn't even in the hunt. There was no one third.
1: Well, mate, I don't know, because funny thing with Louie is Louie's a bit undercover, but he's like an absolute child. Like, he's a seven-year-old. He gets these little games. He loves, like, magic tricks, and he loves just stupid games that he keeps going on about, you know. So, but he just sort of constantly chips away and that. But he's probably a bit more low-key, so probably a lot of people say me for that reason. But for Feeder's pretty up there as well, if I'm going to throw a smoky in.
0: Sure.
1: Yeah, he used to love pranking Gal, actually, because Gal used to get real scared and jumpy and everything. He used to hide stuff in his locker and all that sort of shit. And for Feeder, doesn't fly under the radar. You can hear his big laugh from a mile away. So, yeah.
0: All right, so you're gone, Louie, with the big smoky Andrew Fifita. All right, James Maloney, so good to catch up, mate. Thanks for reminiscing. 10 years since the Sharks' mighty premiership victory. Good to catch up. Thanks, James.
1: Too easy, mate. No dramas.

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2: Luke Lewis, John Gibbs, I'm Andrew Moore. We're talking about the outstanding origin debut of Ethan Strange. Well, someone who made a trip from the Gold Coast to watch Ethan play and then had to rush back to the Gold Coast to create his own history is New South Wales women's coach John Strange. He's on the line. G'day, John. How are you going?
3: Yeah, good, guys. How are we?
2: You've had some big weeks. This would be right up there, wouldn't it?
3: Yeah, it has. It's been, a very busy week, but very rewarding at the end of it. So, pretty happy.
2: We know your daughter Jasmine's an elite NRLW player as well. But first of all, before we get onto the history you created as coach with your brilliant women's origin team, what was it like being there to see your young bloke in action and make his origin debut so well?
3: Yeah, it was really special. Yeah, just to see him run out in the blue jersey was, I got quite emotional, to be honest. Just seeing him run out there onto the oval, and then, the game was, obviously... quite tough to watch to start with. We didn't get much ball, New South Wales, but then, to see us get more ball and then Ethan get his hands on it in the second half and sort of help, create tries and that sort of stuff. Yeah, it was really exciting.
2: Well, what's tougher? Because a dad watching his child play anything is incredible. But you've coached your daughter, you coach her regularly at NRLW level, but you're there as a dad watching your son make his origin debut. Is one harder than the other?
3: Oh, it was an interesting watch the other day because I'm a massive New South Wales fan in relation to the Origin and, watching the men for all my life. So I was there watching it as a fan, but also, watching my son play as well. It was quite bizarre, but, it was sort of tough there when we were struggling to get any ball. But then, to come home, it was great, obviously, as a New South Wales fan, but the fact that Ethan was a part of it, made it extra special.
4: John, congratulations on your week, mate. Obviously a great coaching performance, and the young bloke who I thought was absolutely outstanding on Wednesday night. But do you give him any point of advice when you're a coach in Origin and obviously you've seen him going out there and talking about how different it is to a normal game of footy? What's your advice to him? Or do you just stay quiet?
3: Oh, I don't want to give him too much advice. I did speak to him on the morning of his game and I just said, look, I'm not going to give you any advice today because I know you'll have plenty of good support staff around and the coaching staff, but just make sure he backs himself, really, because he's got a lot of skill and ability and he's just natural sort of speed and strength. So it was more for me just to back himself and back the fact that Loz has put him in and that's what he did. And I spoke to him after the game and he just said Loz said to him at half time, mate, just get your hands on the ball and run and things will sort of work off the back of that. And so I felt he did. But, for me, it's not too much advice these days for him.
4: Mate, where do you think his best side is? Obviously, we see him play on the right and then we see him play on the left. Left last year was absolutely outstanding. Left on Wednesday night, absolutely amazing. But on the right side, he's not as, involved because I feel like he's natural runs on that left. Do you feel like he's still got to continue to learn to play on the right or do you think it's just something that he's just got to get used to?
3: Yeah, look, it's... He's always played on the left. He's always played in the halves. And that game he played in Origin in the centres on the right, that's the first time he'd actually played in the centres and on the right side. But then he got back to, starting the NRL at the Raiders and the left. Him and Hudson Young formed a really good partnership. But, I've spoken at the start of the year when he got moved to the right and he just said, look, he knows he's got to work on some things and around transferring the ball, fending with, both sides and stepping off his right a bit more. So, he's just trying to adapt. Like, he just said he'll do whatever Ricky wants him to do. But I think it's making him a better player. He's definitely more comfortable on the left, which we saw on Wednesday night. But, I'm proud of him that he's, going to the right side with an open mind and just trying to be better on that side as well.
5: John, as Louis said, a great week for you. Congratulations. And it'll be a week that the Strange family remembers forever. Just on last night's victory, fantastic. The first women's side ever to achieve a 3-0 victory. A lot of the players have come out in the aftermath and have said, we enjoy playing this and it's great that we showcase you know, what we've got. But the timing, and obviously you would acknowledge that, you get the players and you've got to sort of whip them into shape before they've had any competitive football. For you as a coach, and you've been part of this system for a long time, John, what would be the ideal time? When would you like it to be played?
3: Well, I think at the moment, I mean, when the NRLW fills out like the NRL and it mirrors the NRL, like that would be fine, but that's not going to happen for a while. So the fact that they can't play after the season because they've got the PAC champs and World Cup and everything like the men, I think the best time is to do it now, but to run an NRLW even four-week competition, even if it's not for points, more just trial matches against each other. And for me as a state coach, it'd be giving me an opportunity to actually pick players on form as well.
5: Yeah, and then the girls are probables almost.
3: Well, yeah. And they just, you know, even it's just four rounds, four games they play, and then they'll obviously get some footy under their belt as well. So I think that'd be a really good idea, but there's difficulty around that with payments and things like that from, you know, the RLPA and the NRL. So I don't think that's going to happen, but that would give the girls the best product for sure at the moment.
5: Now, John, you've been involved in a very successful, you know, Rooster side, and you've seen the development of the women's game. What's been the thing that has really progressed best and has pleased you as a coach who loves seeing them improve?
3: Yeah, well, I think that the younger players now that are coming through to the NRLW, they're, because of the junior level, the state-based competitions are running really good rep programs for the girls now. And so you can see that they've been playing for a number of years, like obviously the boys have been playing since six. So the ones that are coming through now, yeah, their skill set and understanding of the game, yeah, is probably a lot higher, to be fair, than players that sort of were coming through 5 years ago. So that's just pushing all the other girls that have been there for a while. And yeah, but it's mainly the development of the younger players coming through that's enhanced the whole competition.
5: Now, in the big picture, I think everyone acknowledges that John Strange would make a fine coach in whatever competition he was in. You've done a great job with the NRLW. Do you have desires to move across to the NRL?
3: Maybe at some stage. I'm really happy where I am at the moment, though. Like, definitely the Roosters. They're a great club. I love working for them. And, yeah, you've got a great connection with all the staff and players there in the NRLW squad. So, but, yeah, who knows in a few years. Yeah, it might sort of transition or look for something different. But, yeah, really happy where I am at the moment.
2: John, this series win, to create history and win 3-0, is amazing. It hadn't been done by the men's team since 2000. We've only had a couple of years or a few years of three-game sets in Women's Origin. It doesn't seem like, with the series all ready in the bag, you had much of an issue getting your team mentally ready for Game 3. For every single person we either spoke to or heard speak talks about how angered they were about not finishing a clean sweep last year. They went out there last night with a point to prove, didn't they?
3: Oh, yeah, definitely. Look, we spoke about that in the sheds after Game 3 last year, and we took some lessons out of that. And, yeah, I said if we're in that position again next year, like lucky enough to wrap it up in two, you know, I want you to understand this feeling right now that you have where you've had to go and celebrate lifting the shield after a loss. It's a terrible feeling. So, and we revisited that on the first day of camp this week where I got the players to watch the end of that game, you know, and how happy and that the Queenslanders were to celebrate losing a series 2-1. You know, and then we had to get up on stage and lift a shield. So I just wanted the girls to feel that pain again and then not dwell on it all week, but just touch on it at the start and use it as a driving force to make sure it didn't happen again.
2: Yeah, speaking to Jamie Chapman on our program NRL Monday, and she was just saying we are not letting that happen again. Kezzy Apps, 20 games for New South Wales. She's always been one of my personal favourites. John, what's it been like for you to coach her over the last couple of years?
3: Yeah, she's been amazing, Kezzy. I only got to know her last year through, you know, coaching at Origin. I'd never actually spoken to her before that. And, I thought last year was the best year she's ever had. And then this year, I feel like she's matched it. So at her age, you know, and she signed a pretty long extension with the Tigers. And why not? I said to her last night as well, just keep playing for as long as you can when you're playing good footy. But the most impressive thing for Kezzy is who she is as a person. Like,
2: yeah,
3: just an absolute team first, human being, and that's, you know, the environment that we want to create with players like her, and she's sets a great example for the younger players as well. So, yeah, she's just been an absolute joy to coach.
2: Yeah, she is an absolute star for the game on and off the field. So now you're back to NRLW pretty quick, I'd assume, John, because that season, what, starts in 4 or 5 weeks, early July, first week of July?
3: Yeah, it does, yep. Yep, got training tomorrow. They've already been training for a couple of weeks in their pre-season, so head down to Moore Park tomorrow and, yeah, we get stuck into it. Left the Origin players out of tomorrow's session, and then have the weekend off and just really, you know, have a mental rest more than anything from Origin, and then they'll sort of rip in on Monday. And, yeah, I'm looking forward to that, actually. Can't wait.
2: Yeah, no, a new challenge begins, Roosters, as the defending champions. Thanks for joining us tonight, and congratulations. A phenomenal effort. There were three really tight games, but New South Wales managed to win them all this year to take the series 3-0. Congrats, John. Good luck with NRLW season.
3: Thanks, guys. Appreciate it.

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2: Duck.
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3: Andy Donaldson has just swum 12 hours in croc-filled waters in the Kimberley in WA and lived to tell the tale. In fact, he's broken a record or two in the process. Donaldson is an ultra-marathon swimmer. He's got multiple world records to his name, and he just completed the Dam-to-Dam Ord River Swim Challenge on Tuesday. He joins me now. We're still hours after getting out of the water. So, Andy, how are you feeling?
4: Well, to be honest, pretty bashed up and bruised, but you know, a 55k swim is always going to do that to you, and that hasn't stopped the spirits from being high. And like you said in your intro, still have all my limbs.
3: That's good. Okay, so let's start with the obvious, because it's estimated that there's 5,500 freshwater crocs in the river that you just swam in. Yes, they're smaller, more timid than salties, but they're still crocs. And did I see correctly that when you started your swim just before 6 a.m, there was one in the welcoming party?
4: You're right, Declan. Yeah, apparently there was one literally just standing where I entered into the water. And I didn't actually see it. So, like, I might have probably got cold feet and backed out if I'd seen that thing. But no, look, we knew that with any open water swim in somewhere like a river or a lake or in the ocean, you're always mindful of the wildlife. We'd done our homework before this one. We had a great team of locals who were helping us out with the planning and execution of this swim, guys that are using it every day, and they really provide a lot of confidence and assurance that we were going to be okay and that it was going to be safe to take on the challenge. You know, the Ord River, yes, there are crocodiles in there, but it's also a body of water that is used recreationally every day. People swim in it, there's kayak tours, people have their houseboats on there. And I think that showed in the swim where, aside from that one at the start, I didn't actually see a thing in terms of crocs.
3: Did you have any fear, though, going in? It's obviously one of the various challenges you have to face. It's probably the most obvious everyone thinks of, but did you have to overcome any fear?
4: I think there's always that feeling. I don't think you would be human if you didn't have any fear, and you'd be probably complacent or a bit naive if you didn't have some kind of worries about it. But look, we had two boats out there on the water with us, a kayaker as well. They were my eyes and ears, because when you're swimming, you don't really see much. Your face is in the water. And yeah, I really felt confidence in their knowledge and having them around me through that entire journey, because yeah, these kind of challenges, they're not ones that you would take on your own, whether that's in the river or in the ocean. You're always out there in a team, and it takes people coming together to go and do something like that.
3: So did you bump into any wildlife, any turtles or big fish get in your road along the 55Ks?
4: You know, I didn't, which I don't know whether to be disappointed or relieved. But what we did see, though, the Ord River, where we started up at Lake Argyle, it winds down these beautiful ancient gorges, and you have the incredible red cliffs on either side. And we got a beautiful day for it. It was calm as the water as well is so fresh and clean. I saw some of the team grabbing their bottles and like scooping water out and taking drinks from it as well. So, you know, it was just an absolute dream to be out there and to experience that, because yeah, what we have here in our backyard in Western Australia, I think is, in terms of swimming especially, I think it's the best in the world.
3: People will be able to pick up on your accent. You're originally from Scotland, now live in Perth. So you talk about this beautiful scenery, these gorges that you got to swim through. Did you get to take any of it in or appreciate the beauty while you were swimming, or is that something you got to do before and probably in the aftermath?
4: Well, I fortunately got a bit of time beforehand to do a recce. Outback Tom, who lives up here, kindly took us out in his plane, and we did a bit of a flyover the river, which was just absolutely mind-blowing, and super grateful to Tom. He was also on the boat with us. But in the swim itself, usually I wouldn't be looking around. Something like an English Channel, you see the land at the start, and that's great. Obviously, the Dover, the White Cliffs of Dover, and then you see the land at the finish at France, but you see nothing in between. It's just wide, wide open ocean. But here we were, I think I was getting a sore neck from looking around. I was just in absolute awe of what we were swimming past. It was just so beautiful. So, yeah, I can't say it enough. I think we've got the best swim challenge in the world here in Kununurra. It was an absolute treat and joy to be out there and swimming in a landscape like that.
3: Brave to do the swim, brave to get in a plane with Tom. I think he only got his pilot license a few months ago, didn't he? Was it a smooth flight?
4: I think so. And he kept being reassuring. He's like, oh, this, if you hear like that clanking noise, it's meant to do that. Don't worry. But you know what? The guy's an absolute legend. I love what he's doing, showcasing this part of the world and having these incredible adventures with people, and his grandfather in particular. And it was, you know, very kind of him to offer to take us up and show us his backyard, essentially, whether that's in a rickety plane or not. It's still a plane and still a really special experience. And I will say that he landed the plane with perfection. Better than the airlines do. It was so incredibly smooth.
3: So we've talked about the wildlife, but there's lots of different obstacles that would have popped up across this nearly 12-hour swim. So, you know, wind, currents, weather, fatigue. What was the biggest challenge across the mammoth effort?
4: Yeah, you're absolutely right, Declan. I mean, it's first up, it's a 55K swim. You're in the water, you know, pushing yourself for almost 12 hours. So that's obviously taking a toll on the body and physically is very demanding. Mentally, doing something like that as well. And when the muscles start to fatigue and cramp settles in, that can be very difficult as well. But I would have said the sun was probably one of the big challenges here in the Ord River. As you can see behind, it's very bright and you're not really getting any shade out there in the water. So with that, there's the temperatures. I think it was about 34 degrees Celsius, 28 in the water. So you're really just having to battle with the elements there and do everything that you can to stay hydrated, avoid fatigue and cramping, and apply a really smart strategy to nutrition so that you can be fueled and hydrated in order to make the distance and go the whole way.
3: I'm going to ask you about the mental side of things, but since you brought up hydration, if people haven't seen your Instagram, there's some great videos of the way you're swimming. A bottle is dropped down to you and you sort of swim on your back for 2-3 strokes, scull this drink and keep going. What do you put into your body over those 12 hours to keep up the energy levels that you must need?
4: Well, look, it's a lot of carbs. So carbs are king. My partner, Eliza Kelly, she's a sports nutritionist and is, you know, really on top of that, where you got to keep the body fueled and you do that with carbs. So carb mixes, energy gels, we usually dilute them in water so that it can pass into the body a lot easier. Flat Coca-Cola, which I think people find a bit wild that okay. You're drinking Coke in the middle of a swim, but

0: Yeah, that sugar is kind of like the carbs in its most basic form, and it really passes through the gut easily. So we try to mix it up so that you don't get sick of the same taste. It's not like you're out there and you're chomping down a hamburger on the water. Like we try and keep it quite light and easy on the gut so that we can do things quickly and get what we need in order to get on to the finish.
1: So talk to me then about the mental side of things, because as much as it is physical, it's just ultimately you and your body out there and you battling against the elements. Tell me what you do mentally over those 12 hours to make sure that the fatigue doesn't become too much and your body tells you to stop.
0: Yeah, you're absolutely spot on, Declan. In marathon swimming, they say it's 20% physical, 80% mental. And, you know, your bodies are... You're really capable of so much more than you think. The mind gives up before the body. So having almost like a toolkit of go-tos for when times get tough is really an important thing. I like to have, you know, my mantras, things to tell myself when times get tough. I've got the team out there on the water who are keeping me encouraged. They're providing updates and messages from people all around the world who are following and cheering from afar, which I think really helps with lifting the spirits. But I'd say the most powerful one would be really connecting with your why. You know, for someone to swim 55 kilometers in croc-inhabited waters, I think you need a pretty good reason to do that. And for me, when the head coach of the local swim club, Ben Brody, when he reached out, he originally just wanted me to come up and have a chat with the kids, to do some talks at the schools and run some swim clinics with his club in conjunction with the opening of the new 50-meter pool here. But I said to him, well, why don't we go big and do the big swim challenge down the Ord River and maybe try blow some minds and see if we can inspire people to go after their dreams. Don't dream small, dream big. It doesn't necessarily need to be a 55K swim. It could be anything, you know. And I hope that through that challenge, we did it. You know, I think that when you are

0: my hand, so that when I'm swimming along, I can see that. And it's a reminder of those people that are important to you. For me, being in the water as well, I like to remember that you're connected to other people and other things that are sharing those waters. You know, if you dip your toe into the ocean, you're connected to people on the other side of the world. The ocean's a vast thing, and I often think about my family and then the people that have helped me along my journey. They've been there through the highs and my toughest moments as well, and it's almost like they're there with me every time I swim. So, you know, I think in terms of tools, it's things like that. They're unique and individual to every one of us. And, you know, you learn so much about yourself when you experience challenge, when you find a way through adversity, that you can always take on into future challenges and future events down the line.
1: So you're the first male to complete that swim. You also completed, it's your longest ever marathon swim. How proud are you of yourself for these efforts?
0: Oh, look, I'm pretty chuffed, as you might imagine. But, you know, these sorts of swims, it takes a team. No one's self-made. No one takes on the world by themselves. I think they need good people around them to show them the ropes, to... You have to lean on others for their knowledge and their expertise. And that showed on the water yesterday. We had about 20 people on the water, locals who knew that river inside out, that could navigate us all down that river safely and really make this thing possible. And I'll just add here that the Kununurra locals, they really showed up last night coming into the finish. I think about 200 all came down to the finish line to line up the banks of the shore and welcome us in. And, you know, that was really special, seeing that it resonated so deeply with the local community, that they understood the purpose behind it. There was all these kids down there that hopefully we've positively inspired them to get in and go after their dreams. And, yeah, I think... yeah, there's to go far, go together. I think if there's one takeaway from all of us, that would be it.
1: Couple more for you. Quickly, speaking of Scotland, I chatted to the McLean brothers last year. They rode from South America to Australia. What is it with Scots and marathon efforts? Is there something in your DNA?
0: Oh, the McLean brothers are epic people. What they did last year with the Pacific Row is just mind-blowing. And yeah, I think we're just a stoic bunch. I mean, I'm sure you've seen our weather or at least heard about it. Melbourne's probably the closest thing to it. So, but I think it's something to do with the mindset there. People are very purpose-driven. They're tough, they're resilient, stoic, and they're all good qualities for endurance sport, and especially challenges where there's purpose injected into them, just like what the McLean brothers had there across the Pacific. So yeah, you know, I'm certainly proud to be Scottish, but I'm also incredibly proud to be Australian as well. Without Australia, I wouldn't be doing what I'm doing. I wouldn't have ever imagine swimming in the ocean or in the rivers or open water had I not moved here. So this is this country's been so good to me, and I'd love to do my small part to help wherever it's needed in return.
1: I've mentioned a few of the world records you've got. A couple of years ago especially was a big year for you, completing 7 of those huge swims. But is there one now that's next on the horizon? Is there something that you've been working towards, a new challenge?
0: In terms of going after world records, like I'm not as driven for those as much as I used to. For me, it's more the purpose that's attached to a challenge that really drives me now more than anything. But look, maybe one day I'd love to do something in Scotland. Maybe the Isle of Arran, which is a place that's close to my heart, is where my family and I used to go every year for holidays. So there's a personal connection to that.

0: Not many people have ever swum more than 100 kilometers in the one go, so that might be one for the future, but we'll see. 55k has felt like a long time, so I might put a hold on that one for now.
1: Yeah, certainly not in your mind right now. Last one.
0: Not immediately.
1: Yeah. Last one. There's some plenty of good feeds in Kimberley, lots of fish. What was your first meal post-swim? You know, you'd had so much liquid across 12 hours. What was the actual food that you wanted to put in once you finished?
0: I'm going to drop my sports dietitian partner in it here, but we went out for a burger and chips afterwards. So
1: that's good.
0: She just said, get the carbs in and get a little bit of protein. But I think the key thing was the hydration. And by hydration, I mean actual hydration, not down at the pub, but with the electrolytes. But no, I think I certainly built up an appetite after that swim. It was a very good meal.
1: Yes. Yeah.
0: Well, after a long day at the office.
1: You've done amazingly yourself, your team, and hopefully, and I think for sure, inspired a lot of people in Kununurra and everyone who watched you do that 55-kilometre swim over 12 hours. So congrats, Andy, and we appreciate you sharing your story here on ABC Sport Daily.
0: Thank you very much, Declan.

0: young man vanishes, and something about it doesn't sit right.
1: It made no sense.
0: I'm Rob Bergen. 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
5: Kia ora.
4: Here he is. He sounds a little bit croaky, looks a bit tired. Are you all right, my friend, for this Friday?
5: It's been a week.
4: I just want to check in on you.
5: It's been a big week, mate. I've got the coach's hat on this week. I've been asked to coach our Luke Lewis rep team. So you might have remembered a couple of years ago I got to play in this rep game for our Penrith Junior Rugby League A-grade competition. We have a rep team and then we will play against the Cronulla A-grade competition rep game as well over the long weekend this weekend. And this year I'll be coaching and we will be coming up against a Tongan legend.
4: Who?
5: Andrew Fifita.
4: Still going.
5: Still going, still playing. He sent a couple messages saying he's ready to go.
4: Look fit.
5: Yeah, he does. He does.
4: He has been training.
5: He's been training hard. And I bet you whoever he's playing for in the Cronulla A-grade system would be paying some big dollars to be getting Andrew.
4: He's like Nemze. Doesn't do anything for free.
5: Nah, mate. But in this one as well, I've actually got his older brother, Latu Fifita. He's running my blue shirt, so he's going to be a trainer.
4: He'll be running out there.
5: Yeah, there'll be some niggle.
4: Yeah,
5: but
4: yep, okay.
5: Yeah, that's why I'm looking a bit fatigued. Just some late
4: running
5: nights coaching,
4: half marathons.
5: It's been a big week, but I've loved it. It's
4: awesome.
5: The days that we've been dreaming about, Sammy.
4: Okay,
5: and
4: perfect.
5: We've got another huge show again today here on Neesian Footy Fridays. Right. We've got to cover rugby league kicked off last night, NRL round 14. We've got some games coming up this weekend leading into the Origin selections. We've also got Super Rugby finals coming up this weekend.
4: This first week.
5: And then we've always got our two special guests. Sala Tonga Tuki will be joining us to cover rugby league.
4: And someone else, can you please tease that?
5: So Nemani Nondolo Kurundrani, he can't join us this week.
4: Another hat on, another work.
5: He's got some parliament. Message that he sent last night. But
4: he's going to be Prime Minister soon, I reckon.
5: I don't know how you've done it. You've backed it up. You've got someone on our show. Short notice. This was, 9 o'clock last night?
4: Late, man. But, hey, I just had to just pull out the phone book, dial the number and say, hey, dollar brass, good for tomorrow.
5: So you've got another Fijian.
4: Another Fijian Tongan. 58 caps for Fiji in the front row. The one, the only, Kempisi Ma'afu. He returns. We've had him on before, but this time he's going to give his expertise for us and fill in for the great Nemani Nondolo Kurundrani.
5: So stepping in for Nems, yeah.
4: There is. But, and it is Samoan Language Week. Have you got something for me?
5: What do I have? I'm going to say.
4: What was that one about money?
5: Miska Kope.
4: Yeah, there you go.
5: Or I used to say Miska Ingu, so I'd be like, oh, can I have a drink?
4: Have a drink? Yeah, I love it.
5: It was all the ones back at school with all my Samoan mates. Although, if you have a can of soft drink, like, Miska Ingu was, oh, man.
4: Yeah, give it to him. Yeah, there
5: then,
4: you go.
5: No lips, man. No lips.
4: Nah, I love it. All right.
5: You got something for me?
4: I'm going to say.
5: Sekia.
4: Sekia, man. Sekia-us.
5: Yes.
4: Done. All right, let's rip in.
6: Hey guys, it's David Mwale here, and I'm listening to Neesian Footy.
7: wait.
6: Hey guys, it's David Mwale here, and you're listening to Neesian Footy.
5: Yeah, dog. Oh, I like that little thing there.
4: Yeah, I feel like I haven't heard that one in a while.
5: David Mwale, the Storm front rower, he's actually going to Manly next year. Keep forgetting about that one.
4: That's right, it was just a 1 year down in Melbourne, and then
5: heading over to Fosville.
4: Foz Pine Park.
5: Foz Camp.
4: It's got all of it.
5: Speaking of
4: Fosville. We're straight in there.
5: Last night we kicked off the NRL round 14. The Sea Eagles taking on the Rabbitohs, played in Sydney and Manly. Manly getting the job done, 28 points to 14. 5-2. Sea Eagles had 2-2. Jason Saab, Lehi Hopewate, he scores a try. Clayton Faulalo also gets one, and Ben Trbojevic for the Sea Eagles. And for the Rabbitohs, we had Keon Kolomatangi and David Fifita. David Fifita looked good coming back from his injury there, eh?
4: Yeah, he did, man. He looked very sharp. But one thing I want to ask you, probably just, again, on the Manly side, I know that Fifita went well. I love the subtle, soft touches that Hamolo showed in his game. A little bit more stuff out the back with his hands. Showed a different side to him. Did that surprise you, or did you know he had that?
5: No, he's had that.
4: Yeah.
5: And I think that's all come off the back of his carries. So he was very direct. He's strong. He can carry the ball. And I think he's getting the right balance of going forward, but then once he's engaging 3-4 defenders, they've got set plays where, sweet, I'll just go at the back here and tip it on. And there was a nice setup play where he's gone out the back, and then the winger has jammed in on Dolugola. Dolugola's just gone quick tap to the winger, and then I believe it was Jason Saab
4: scored in the
5: scored
4: corner.
5: Scored in the corner there. So just them little combinations on the back of going forward. It does look special. But I just want to touch on their coach. Now, this game would have had a little bit of extra pressure because they've just signed Kieran Foran, their head coach or their interim head coach. They've signed him on a 3-year deal. It's given the club clarity. It's given all the players clarity. But what it did come with was that little bit of extra pressure for the players to step up for their coach this weekend. Now, there was a lot of hype. We had the Foz Pines Park sign at the Manly Stadium. We also had, and I think this could be the first time ever, a KFC sign changed. So the colonel that's on the KFC sign.
4: Famous colonel?
5: They've pulled the image down and they've put the face of Kieran Foran on the KFC in Manly. Mate, I don't know if that's been done before.
4: It hasn't been done. And then you just look around in the crowd, all the T-shirts that say Fosball, Fosball. Like, he has created a movement that no one saw coming 10 weeks ago.
5: Well, he is 7 wins from 9 starts, one of the best win percentages in rugby league of all time. He's probably just off the back. I think did they lose 4 games in a row before he got his role?
4: I remember it was three, and I think they were 3 home games too.
5: Three games they'd lost. He's come straight in and they've gone now 7 from 9. The 2 losses, they lost to the Sharks. Sharks were on fire last week, but they were very close as well to the Penrith Panthers game. So those losses, not blowouts. He's come in. The players have spoken very highly about him. But to get the win last night, at home for their coach. Jake Trbojevic said after the game, like, they just wanted to get the job done for their coach, and they love what he brings to the club. They love how he connects to the players. You know, we've heard about words about Homole Olokoatu and the clarity that he gave his player. Like, Kieran Foran gave Big Mole the clarity he gave him, kept his job simple. Now he's just carrying one of the best back roles in our game now. And then you've just mentioned it. Also got the time to pull the trigger and also
4: use his
5: skills. I just
4: love that. Like, he's just probably working with him, just going, mate, these are the pitches that you'll see if you're nice and direct. When the defence start probably tightening up or trying to jam you more, when you see those pitches, start using your hands.
5: But I love how the players speak about him. Oh. I think that's the biggest.
4: Have you ever seen someone, a coach, being so loved by their players? I don't think I've ever heard the amount of players keep speaking about their coach in a press conference.
5: I'd say this one. So Kieran Foran, Benji Marshall recently. A lot of the boys have stood by him.
4: Yeah.
5: You know, you look at the May brothers and how they played a prank on their team and got Benji Marshall involved in that, and also had cameras in the team room. Remember, that's a sacred area. They've invited the public in there. But that builds trust and connection to the playing group and the coach. What makes, in your view, what makes a good coach for the players?
4: What you just said there around the May brothers and Benji Marshall being a part of that and allowing that to happen in a professional environment, I can think of times when I was a player and a head coach would get, I say because we lived in Perth and we travelled to Sydney, a lot of our fans.

0: families were in Sydney, and the coaches would say, say if we played at the Tars, the coaches would say, no one go and visit their family. You're here to do a job. And you go, oh, man. So you just like having a look around, you're sneaking out to then go see your family.
1: Yeah.
0: Like, you know, that's they made it so much about the performance, and everything else was a distraction outside of it. But you've got Benji allowing that in the inner sanctum because he knows his players want to have a bit of fun.
1: Mm.
0: So I think of like little moments like that. I think of like Wayne Bennett when he's in the car traveling with Latrell Mitchell to the farm, sitting in the car for, I don't know, 8 hours, 10 hours. Can you imagine those two having a yarn just together with that amount of time?
1: And he sits at the back of the bus.
0: He sits at the back Wayne of the Bennett. Bus. I think of those moments as a coach when you get to see the human side of them.
1: Yeah.
0: That's what I love. What about yourself?
1: Yeah, connections definitely up there with the player, the coach understanding that the player is more than just a footy player.
0: Yeah.
1: You know, I look back in my time, the coaches that seen me as a young father, as a young kid trying to achieve his dreams and be the best person possible and still learning how to grow and be an adult at a young age. You know, they understand that. So that connection piece, clarity, provides clarity and the understanding the individual, helping the individual understand their roles and making it simple. Say, here's your role. I believe in you. Here's your role. Go and execute. So providing that clarity. You know,
0: and just on that clarity, that might be different for different players, even though they're trying to achieve the same thing on the field. So when you think of like a Leka Halasima and a yep. Mitch Barnett in the Warriors, obviously they're still trying to do the same thing, win gain line, make meters, win footy games, but approaching those two will be different, would you say?
1: Yeah, you have to, and that's understanding how different people react to things, what their backgrounds are, their personalities, and just being able to adapt to each one.
0: Yeah.
1: You know, being able to adapt to the young, energetic, just come out of school, superstar in Leka Halasima. And then you've got, you know, the veteran, pretty straightforward, very direct, one of the leaders of the team, and learning how to get the best out of those two players would be different. But knowing how to adapt to each person would make a good coach.
0: Yeah, you're not wrong. And probably the other thing I'd say with what makes a good coach now is being able to zoom out and see the whole picture and empowering and trusting their support staff to do their job and making sure that that looks the same when you're winning, but also when you're not winning, when you're losing. Because, man, I've seen so many coaches just tighten right up as soon as you don't get the results. All of a sudden they go, hey, what's going on here? No, I don't like it. I want to change it. And assistant coaches and stuff just go, nah, man, what am I doing here? Don't worry about it. Then. You go sort it out. And then that's when the alignment comes, when the alignment is fractured. So I think stuff like that is so important for head coaches as well.
1: Yeah. There was a big moment in this game, the Seagulls versus Rabbitohs, where Clayton Faulalo, he actually got simbered for 10 minutes and... The funny thing was, Manly Seagulls end up scoring with a man down. And I think there is, there's an art, there's a technique of when you are a man down, how do teams manage that 10 minutes?
0: Well,
1: how do they do it in rugby union?
0: In rugby, so it's how many you have in the backfield. So like you might, so the back three would be your winger, fullback and other winger. Sometimes they work in a pendulum and hold some players back. This time, if you've got a yellow card, you'd probably play more in the front line. You don't contest rucks because you don't want to throw numbers in there. So you just want as many numbers on your feet to contain in defence. But I guess it's also dependent on the position too, man. You've got to manage that if it's a prop, if it's a halfback. So there's a lot of moving parts in rugby. If you do, you get a yellow card. But I'm just going to have a guess here, T.
1: Mm-hmm.
0: In rugby league, what would you be doing? You scoot. Oh, you just scoot out of dummy half.
1: Don't overthink it, mate. I reckon it just depends on the time of the game and what the score is. So if you're trying to chase points or you're trying to protect points, if you're trying to slow the play down.
0: So do nothing different, just play footy.
1: Yeah, it's either you can play conservative and protect your lead or if it's just in the middle of the game and you're still trying to build pressure or even just hold that pressure from the other team, there's techniques of like trying to kick the ball out of play, slow the ruck
0: down. Actually, here's, okay, on that, what are some of the little gamesmanship that you

0: that you've seen done to be able to waste time to be able to make sure that your player can come on quicker? Have you ever seen anything like that?
1: Yeah. So kicking the ball out and then walking to the scrum.
0: Just walking, yes.
1: Just taking
0: that.
1: The time.
0: Yeah.
1: At the A-grade level, I've seen players go down and grab their hammy when, you know, they're not even cramping.
0: The old Kit Kat, they call
1: like,
0: that.
1: Oh, yeah, we'll slow
0: trick.
1: That one down.
0: Yeah.
1: What else do we have? Oh, if you do score a try, slowing the kick right down.
0: Yeah.
1: You know, waiting, doing the old. Do you see Nathan Cleary?
0: Yes, I did say that. Yeah, just took his time
1: Just took his time wanting to get the time ticking. So
0: one that we had before there was a shot clock for the kickers, the trainer used to run out halfway to the kicker, say if we've scored or something like that, and go, oh, I forgot the tee.
1: And then run back. That's a good technique.
0: That's what they used to do back in the day.
1: Well, yeah, great work to the Seagulls. And they currently, on the live ladder, they are sitting third.
0: What a turnaround.
1: But there's some other huge games over the weekend. A lot of rivalry games here. We've got the Sharks versus Dragons, the Battle of the Shire, and I think the big one, Sammy, you'll like this, the Doggies versus the Eels this Monday on the public holiday here in New South Wales.
0: They're expecting 50,000 there at that game.
1: Yeah?
0: Yeah. This is the round where they, because kids aren't going to school, they make their tickets a family-friendly price. And they allow the families to get in there and hopefully pack out this one.
1: Who do you like in these two games? Sharks versus Dragons, Dogs versus Eels.
0: Man, Sharks versus Dragons. I think I've got to go the Sharkies. I think I like them. And mate, that Bulldogs Eels game is unpredictable. But I think I might go the Eels on this one.
1: Eels?
0: Yeah, I might go the Eels.
1: I reckon it would not surprise me, and I'm a very strong Cronulla fan,
0: are you going to say they're going back to back?
1: If the Dragons go back to back,
0: just
1: a bit of momentum, it wouldn't surprise me. I didn't say that they would. I just said it wouldn't surprise me.
0: Entertaining the thought. So,
1: and then the Dogs versus Eels, man. I think Doggies are struggling. I think more so, and I know we've spoken about them being a defensive team, but their defense has been a bit rattled recently. But the Eels, no Mitch Moses. Apparently he's getting rested for State of Origin.
0: Oh, is he straight back in there?
1: A bit of a one to look out for. But I may have to go with Isaiah Iyongi at fullback. So I'm going.
0: You just don't know with Parra, honestly.
1: With
0: sometimes when you write them off, then they just have this unbelievable game. Volkman stands up. Iyongi's there. They've got strike power, but we'll soon find out come Monday.
1: And lastly, for the Roosters, guess who's back?
0: Guess who's back
1: from an injury.
0: Oh, Marky.
1: Big Marky Mark.
0: He's back.
1: Yeah, Mark Nawanganitawase.
0: Straight in there on the wing.
1: He's reported he's passed his syndesmosis test and been training well. So
0: love it.
1: The Roosters will take on Canberra Raiders tonight in Canberra. A cold one.
0: Cold,
1: but
0: very cold.
1: I think the Roosters might get the job done with Marky Mark back from injury. Here we go. So remember, you can hear every NRL game live on ABC Radio Australia. And that will be us for Rugby League until we get to our good friend Sala Tongatuki to cover another game in round 14.
2: Malolele, everyone, ko kuingoa, ko ana awhailo tungahe, ko hao miho foa, ko waingaha fi I he timpeni na tonga, te a oku mou whanongo mai ki he letio, ni she furi.
0: How good.
1: Yes, translate
0: that. Do you want me to translate that? So that was Ana Ngahe. She was representing Penina Pacifica. And then she said, make sure you listen to Nijan Footy, Whanongo Mai, for radio.
1: That was the back end?
0: Yeah, I don't know what she said at the front end. Oh, she said her name. She goes, Kohai Oingwa, Anangahe. So there we go. My name
1: and then?
0: Is. Nah, don't know the rest, bruss.
1: Nah, sorry.
0: It's not Tongan language. Stop throwing me under the bus. Let's get to rugby union.
1: Let's go.
0: Here we go. Hey, first week of finals footy. The quarterfinals here, Super Rugby Pacific. Man, it is going to be, I don't know, it feels like it's going to be one-way traffic with the way the leaders set the tone throughout the season with the Hurricanes, the Chiefs, the Crusaders.
1: How many teams in the finals?
0: There's six teams in the finals.
1: Six teams?
0: Yep.
1: They're all elimination rounds?
0: There can't
1: be because there'll be
0: three. No, but there's the highest

0: loser will still stay in for the following week.
1: Yep, got you.
0: So, like,
1: so whoever finished, so you got first, second, third, all the way down to sixth.
0: Yep.
1: If the first, second, third win their games, fourth place
0: will get another chance.
1: We'll get another chance.
0: Yeah.
1: But if first place lose, what happens there?
0: Yeah, that's, see, this is, these are great questions that I don't even have the answer to because my brain doesn't operate like that. Why can't it just be straightforward? Like, it's an even amount. Like, if you come first, if the Hurricanes come first and they win the first game, they should be able to go straight through.
1: You know what? Why can't they just rest first and second?
0: Or do that.
1: And
0: exactly.
1: Then they have second play fourth.
0: I love that.
1: No, second play sixth. Third play sixth,
0: yep.
1: Fourth play fifth. The losers are out.
0: Yeah. And then they
1: play the
0: for the semifinals. Like, to me, that makes more sense because there's an incentive for coming first and second.
1: Yes.
0: But to me, with this format, there's no real incentive because just say it goes as planned where the Australian teams get knocked out. Like, the Hurricanes still have to play the Blues. Like, that's still they're tough games, like, as in...
1: Oh, the Blues finish fourth.
0: Blues finish fourth.
1: Yep, so they'll end up playing.
0: Yeah, like, the only thing you get is a home ground advantage, but, like, there's no rest involved, actually, which you should get.
1: Have you got the final rankings? Who finished one?
0: Yeah, so Hurricanes first, the Chiefs finished second, Crusaders third, Blues fourth.
1: New Zealand Reds, all top four.
0: Yeah, top four. Reds fifth, Brumbies sixth.
1: And two Australian teams.
0: Yeah.
1: And then I've heard a stat that no Australia teams have won finals footy in New Zealand.
0: How crazy is that?
1: Ever.
0: Ever, since 1996.
1: In Super Rugby.
0: In Super Rugby history, no Australian team has ever gone across to New Zealand and won a game over there when it comes to finals footy.
1: That's insane.
0: That is, like, unbelievable. So anytime...
1: Are we a chance this week? Or is Australia a chance?
0: If there's going to be... an upset, I believe it's going to be the Reds.
1: To beat...
0: The Chiefs.
1: Okay.
0: I feel like they've got the strike power and probably the attacking mindset to go after and score points and have different layers to their game. And I spoke about it last week with Nems around Ben Volavola. Like, when he comes on, he is so good at changing the pitches, staying calm and being able to create space and opportunities to score points.
1: So when you've seen Reds play their best, you think that they can get it done?
0: I can see them getting it done, but the Chiefs will need to come down 10% from their best.
1: Yeah.
0: But if they're both at their best, I'm going to say it will be the Chiefs.
1: This game will be played at Waikato, New Zealand?
0: In New Zealand, yep.
1: Okay.
0: And then the other one, like the Hurricanes versus the Brumbies, if the Brumbies play like they played against Moana last week, they've got no chance. It's supposed to be pretty wet in Wellington as well. But what's tough about the Hurricanes at the moment, one, defensively they're on, and the other bit with the Hurricanes, they've got so many layers to their attack that it's going to be so hard to stop, so hard to prepare for because they like to play on top of teams. So when they've got quick ruck speed, bro, the pitches that come at you with, like, their wingers, Kinin Naholo, he's going into first receiver, making meters. Then you've got Duplessis Karifi. Then you've got Jordy Barrett. Then you've got their front rowers who can ball player, you know, have good footwork. Then if it slows down and goes to their set piece game, they've got variations in their attack to be able to play off. So I just think there's so many layers compared to the Brumbies, and Moana Pacifica exposed the Brumbies last week with the way when they didn't give the Brumbies what they wanted, like territory and getting into the A zone 10 metres out and all they do is pick and go. They're very good at holding position.
1: Yeah.
0: But when they didn't get those pitches, they didn't know how to play footy.
1: Mm.
0: They didn't know how to get after it.
1: You think with finals footy, things would change though. Everyone, you've got a week to prepare.
0: I hope so, man.
1: Everyone picks
0: intensity
1: it up.
0: Intensity picks up. Yep. Your big players stand up.
1: It's knockout as
0: exactly.
1: Well.
0: So for them.
1: So it's only three weeks till the final. So you've got this game, then you'll have a knockout, top four, knockout, then grand final. So it would be more simple to go 1-2 rest. That's blows my mind.
0: Can you come over and be
1: that
0: CEO?
1: That's insane,
0: Super
1: mate.
0: Rugby Pacific?
1: That is insane.
0: How bad is that? But another good stat though. The Crusaders have not lost a finals game ever.
1: What?
0: So every time they've played in the finals, like, you know, where it's been semifinals, grand finals, they have never lost.
1: Not at home or away.
0: Not at home or away. So the only times when they haven't made the finals, obviously that's when they can't play
1: finals. So every time they've made the finals, they've won the comp.
0: they've won the comp.

0: No way.
1: Unbelievable.
0: Imagine being one of the, being the team that breaks that. So, Crusaders strong favourites then?
1: Well, like, so because they finished second, their games are all at home.
0: Yes, okay.
1: And so they're gonna, they've got this streak. It's Rob Penny's last sort of time coaching them.
0: New stadium.
1: New stadium. It's Severis's last time because he's going over to he's going overseas. It's just like, here we go. They're writing another. And another piece to their book here. There's another chapter that's going down in Crusader history.
0: Out of all six teams, who's the player to watch?
1: Oh, the all six teams. I honestly believe Lester Fainga-Anuku is the person to watch because of the fact that he is such a world-class outside back. He's starting
0: now
1: in the number
0: seven.
1: I've said it so many times, but I just think he is the game changer that could be the point of difference for the Crusaders in finals footy. Oof. So, yeah, plenty happening, T. Plenty happening, and when we get to Lock and Smoke, we'll go through who we might choose, but that's all we have until we get over to our man camp, Izzy Maaf.
0: And coming up next, we have Sala Tongatuki joining us on Nijan Footy Fridays.
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0: Yes, it's time to hear from our NRLW superstar, Sala Tongatuki. She plays for the West Tigers and represented the New South Wales Blues, Jillaroos and the Fetu Samoa, an icon of women's rugby league. Sala, welcome back to Nijan Footy Fridays. How has your training been for the Tigers recently?
4: Hello. Yes, it's good to be back on here as always. Yeah, we're into the thick of pre-season now. I guess the body's feeling it. Yeah, that's probably what you want around this time of the year. So, yeah. Last night, we had an unplanned session. It was meant to be our day off before our season launch, which was, you know, a bit crazy, wild, special. But, yeah, we ended up coming in to do extra con on field and off feet. So, and then we got dressed and ready to go. So, yeah.
0: They still doing them.
1: So the mind games around be prepared for the unexpected, is that, I guess, the motive behind it?
0: How did the girls react?
4: Oh, bro, like, everyone was just head noise. Like, they couldn't even enjoy their day or couldn't even enjoy looking forward to the season launch because we were, like, waiting around to obviously do the conditioning, which we got told our last session that it was going to be really hard. Yeah, just with a lot going on with logistics and that this week with footy. So we obviously, it was up to us whether we make that time to fit in those extras and make sure we're staying on top of our fitness. And at the end of it, we were actually grateful and so happy that we did it. Like, we held each other in those tough moments. We went to dark places when we were running, but I know it's going to be for the better for us. So, yeah, all good.
1: Well, it seems like you got plenty of energy for the social media side of things. I just saw your Michael Jackson dance moves as well.
4: Oh, hello.
1: Oh, no
4: hello.
1: Way. Man, that was smooth. Smooth. How good's that? So have you seen the movie? Just quickly before we get into the serious stuff.
4: I have seen the movie.
1: Are you a Michael Jackson fan?
4: Bro. Yes, big fan. Yeah. Love the dancing, love the music. There's just something about each of his songs, like in that album, like that album in particular, the, I don't know what it is, but it's the one with all the number one hits, your Thriller, your Smooth Criminal, Billie Jean, all those. Yeah, I love that.
1: Now, I've been trying to practice. I've been trying to practice as well, but man, two left feet, no good.
0: Hey,
4: stick to footy.
1: Yeah.
4: Oh, yeah.
0: Sala, I know your coach threw a bit of a spanner in the works for training, and me and Sam have been discussing, you know, what makes a good coach. We've seen Kieran Foran just being signed to a three-year contract for the Manly Seagulls, you know, Benji Marshall, and seeing the players, how they speak about his connection to the playing group. You know, Terrell and Taylor and being able to get Benji in on that prank, announcing to the team, to the West Tigers. I don't think many coaches back in, you know, 10 years ago would ever have that opportunity, give the players that opportunity. But in your view, what, you know, what makes a good coach, and probably coming more from a woman's, you know, the woman's space, and and what makes a good NRLW coach?
4: I think, probably, yeah, in my opinion,

0: to others. And yeah, just having a coach just believe in you in that is probably all you need. But also a coach that has higher standards that live up to his values. And I guess I'm being very fortunate enough to see some of those great coaches in the NRLW space, with Strangey and Noddy, and now pretty much Sandy. For me, I guess probably being really biasy and not joking, but in the short space of time we've had my coach, he's shown like what being united should look like. And that's obviously we hear the whole bonding off the field that matters, and the connection that you'll see it transferred to the game when you're playing field. But there's just something about what Sandy's got us doing is, you should never take your spot for granted, because what you've got now, that's someone else's dream. Whether you've been at it for heaps of years, he's just been really good at keeping us grounded and grateful, especially when things have gotten tough for a couple of players, whether it's been in the game or with footy or away in personal life. But he's just put us, just shown a lot of perspective in that. And I guess that's comes with age. Like, I'm not trying to say he's old, but, some coaches just got that under them. Like, and even with Foz, sorry, I've probably gone away, but yeah, I feel like the way Foz, he can understand from a player's perspective what he probably needed to unlock him as a player. And he's probably seen it in some of his own players now that he's coaching, that like this is what they need. And I think there was a headline about Olakau'atu, like nothing to highlight the origin thing, but there's a saying like, you probably need to get Foz in that camp, because there are
1: Yeah,
0: only some coaches that can unlock
1: that
0: you.
1: was Willie Mason and
0: Like,
1: Hoz talking about that.
0: true,
1: Get Foz
0: yeah.
1: to just go coach
0: Yes.
1: Olakau'atu. That's it. You got to go
0: Well,
1: unlock him.
0: yeah, it's true. Yeah, but it's like, that's so true. Like, when you got a coach that knows your strengths, and like, yeah, everyone's going to think they know your strength, but when you got someone that believes in your strength, a different you comes out, like a different beast comes out. So I feel like, yeah, like you just need a coach that, believes in you before believing in the game. That's just my opinion.
2: Some great words there, Stella.
1: Absolutely.
2: Some great
1: Gold.
2: words. I
1: Gold.
2: appreciate that. Let's move on
0: No, I'm
2: to
0: sorry.
2: let's move on to this weekend's NRL games. Now, there's a number of rivalries across the weekend. We have round 14 kicking off, or we've had round 14 kick off last night. Which game sticks out to you and why?
0: I can't go past Tigers and Penrith.
2: Oh,
0: I have
2: shock.
0: to.
2: I knew you were going to go with that one.
0: Nah, I reckon it's actually an interesting game. Like, Tigers are only, what, sitting 10th? I reckon, the boys are trying to build nicely now with having a couple of our players return. And we saw that in the last week's game against Doggies. But, yeah, I don't know. What I liked about Tigers last week was they just found a way to win. When a lot of people probably written him off. So yeah, they're missing a couple of key players, but probably coming off the straight three losses, and they beat the Bulldogs side that's probably been one of the better teams in the comp. So yeah, sometimes one win can change the whole feeling around a team. I definitely feel that confidence come back in and around the office. So yeah, players stop, second guessing themselves, and suddenly everyone ends up, start doing the little things better again. So yeah, the challenge this week is that obviously Penrith are sitting top of the ladder for a reason. They don't beat themselves. So yeah, I guess they just probably want to complete high, and yeah, just defend well. And then obviously you got to earn everything, earn the right to play.
2: Do you think the Tigers have enough to cause the upset this Sunday?
0: Yeah, I'm gonna back it. Yeah,
1: I'm feeling you on this one when we get to our lock and smoke.
0: Look,
1: is Tigers as smoky in your eyes?
2: In my eyes,
0: yes.
2: I think they are. But the only thing I can see that gives with the Panthers, whenever it comes Origin time, all the Origin players step up. And
1: this one last game before
2: this could be
1: camp.
2: A game where Casey McLean's like, if I play really well here, I could get a shot.
1: Play myself
2: I
1: into a
2: play
1: team.
2: Play myself in.
1: Yeah, that's a good point.
0: He wants to, yeah.
2: Dylan
0: and
2: Edwards.
0: Dylan
2: Edwards, the way that he played the Warriors last week had that bit of chip on his shoulder, because he didn't get picked over James Tedesco.
1: Yeah.
2: He's playing with that. Okay, I'm going to prove
1: and
2: to
1: it's
2: everyone
1: not like
2: I am
1: they're
2: that number one.
1: It's not like they're going in there saying, I'm playing selfishly to get chosen. It's just like, oh, okay, I'm just going to. It's a little reminder.
0: Yeah.
1: Yeah, I love that.
0: A reminder.
1: Well, that's probably
0: that
1: the game of the round, I think. Game of the round.

0: But then you, got on the other side, Sala. The amount of ex Panthers players, yes, and the stuff.
1: Romy knows how to get under the skin too.
0: So yes. You do bring up a good point.
2: And yeah, well, Mav Geyer, like, he's also starting, and obviously he's coming up against the club where his family, like, his name, family name, means a lot. So, like, getting a start in the back row, I can expect him bring a lot of energy in that. He's been training well as well.
0: Sunio.

0: competed on every play, and he was just contesting. For someone small, like not small, but his height given, like going up against what Stephen Crichton and that, like, you know, that's a lot of pressure, like to try and win those contests. But he was just putting himself in every position.
1: Who wins in this matchup, Terrell May or Moses Leota?
2: Oh, man. What a battle.
0: Terrell's got an engine, but like the impact that Moses brings, it's, I can't go past that. That makes sense.
1: Yeah. The power. Terrell's got a good
0: Yeah.
1: offload
0: And like,
1: game.
0: yeah. And he can ball play as well. Oh, no, that's a hard one. I'm stuck there. I
1: Okay.
0: can't pick.
1: What about this one?
0: Because I've got, yeah.
1: Jerome Luai or Blaise Talangi?
2: Oh, old bull, young bull.
0: Young bull?
2: You're going to go the young bull.
1: You're going the
0: He's got
1: young
0: a bit of
1: bull.
0: a flair on him.
2: Ooh.
0: No. That's
2: Oh,
0: what
2: okay.
0: Sam said.
2: Oh, yeah.
0: I want to back the Usul, Jerome.
2: You got to back him?
0: Sorry, I should say join.
2: Join.
1: Okay, who's winning and how much by?
0: I want to guess I'm Tigers. And I'm probably just, what, 13 plus? Got a lot of high hopes there, but...
1: Well, there you have it.
0: Yeah.
2: Yeah, fair enough.
1: The West
2: Tigers. I might keep that one in the bank for me for later on in the show when we come to Lock and Smoke, I think. There we go.
0: Okay.
2: Now, all good.
1: All good, Sulla. Well,
0: Sam, guys, I don't know, Sam. Do you do like game host and stuff? Like game day host?
1: You can do.
0: Have you ever done that before? You can do it.
1: Oh,
0: what
1: do
0: you
1: mean, like game the day thing, host? Like the guy that screams
2: the
1: in the
2: MC?
1: Mic.
0: Yes, the
2: no,
0: MC. Yes,
2: not,
0: yes.
2: I'm not a hype man. I'm not a hype man. No.
1: Why do you need him for something?
2: Do you need someone?
0: No, you actually popped up in a conversation in the office, like the Sam Wykes guy, and I was like, "What?" I was like, "No, did game day host. Are you sure you got this right, Sam Wykes?"
1: Oh, like, I see where we're going with this. You know what? Whatever you're thinking, yes, he will.
2: I'm getting brought up at the West Tigers.
1: And we come in twos.
2: HQ.
1: There we go.
0: Like,
2: T's the hype man. T is actually the hype man.
0: No,
1: I'm not
0: the
1: hype man.
2: You say you're not, but when it's time to do stuff.
1: We can switch it on. We can adapt.
2: You're on.
1: We can do it together.
2: I hide in the corner when it comes to the crowds.
1: All right, Sulla. Plug my man.
2: We are a duo.
1: Plug my man, Sammy Wykes.
2: That's crack up.
1: He's going to start the songs on the sideline. What do you got for us? Give us a demo. Demos.
0: Yeah,
1: give us something.
0: Oh, all right, guys. Thank you so much for having me.
2: Yeah, that's us. Sulla, what a great way to finish. Well, take care.
1: Appreciate you, Sulla. Take
0: Thanks,
1: care.
0: Boys.
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3: With Nemani Kurindrani.
2: Interception from Big Kempisi Ma'afu. Here he is, yes, Nemani Nandola Kurindrani isn't able to join us today, but I've caught in the big guns one of Fiji's favourite sons. 58 tests for the Flying Fijians, one of the highest capped, all-round, genuine, great bloke, has Tongan heritage as well. Kempisi Ma'afu, George Kempisi Ma'afu, actually. He joins us now. Hey, Dola Brass, it is good to have you on again.
5: Yeah, Nisambul Manaka, boys, thanks for having me again. And, proud of a little intercept from a back as a prop forward, so... I'll take that every day of the week.
2: Hey, you know, you forget how many World Cups you've played in, and you keep popping up on a lot of the

0: penalty from scrum time. But, man, how many World Cups did you actually play in again?
1: Man, I was actually blessed to represent Fiji at three rugby
0: World
1: World Cups.
0: Cups.
1: To be honest,
0: Holy.
1: it's crazy. I still like crazy about it today. Just thinking that I can't believe I actually did three. I actually the dream was to do one, but to do three is crazy. I was like, man, I still knock myself in the head every now and then, especially when I see those clips on. Going viral on social media and World Cups, I'm like, far out! I can't believe I actually did that.
2: Out of the three World Cups, which one was your favorite?
1: I'd definitely say 2015, and there's a huge story behind that one. It's because that was the year that the foundation legacy was laid in terms of set piece for the Flying Fijians. We made a stance that we weren't going to be a pushover nation anymore, especially in that set piece. So. That was the year that everything changed for us, and then that's the year that all the Tier One nations started to take us seriously. And proud to say that I was part of that legacy, and lead on to what Fiji, the Flying Fijians, have to offer now in terms of set piece.
0: Yeah, man, you're not wrong, man.
1: 2015.
0: You're not wrong. You know, everyone was saying, "Oh, all the Fijians can do is just play footy, offload game, expansive." But that 2015 World Cup, you had a strong platform to play off because of you guys in the front row. Now, after all that experience, man, you've been aspirational as a coach for a very long time. You're a very good coach, and now you've been appointed as one of the under-20s Fijian coaches, looking after their set piece. They're preparing for a World Cup. Yeah, man, how is that for you? You know, someone that's represented the white jersey, now you get to give that lived experience and then coach some of these young Fijians coming through.
1: Yeah, look, it's it was actually a blessing in disguise, if I'm honest. Navar, the current GM, gave me a call, and he was wanting to get me involved with Fiji, especially with the Pathways program that they're trying to build at the moment, especially with the Tier One nation status now that only just came through in January. I think they're paying extra attention now to the Pathways, and that's something I'm really passionate about is development. And I'm actually quite privileged to take on this role because it means I get to pass on my knowledge and all my experience onto these young guys coming through who will potentially become the next crop of guns.

0: Not in the span of 2 weeks or a week. It's always going to be tough and challenging for anyone to take on that role, but I think that's key for us to as coaches to try and be as creative as possible and try and get them working together and be as competitive as we can. So yeah, really challenging on the forefront. So
1: Yeah, I could imagine.
0: good.
1: Yeah, dealing with the different players that are coming from Fiji, but also local based ones here in Australia as well. Yeah, with your current coaching journey so far, what's been the biggest lessons you've learned?
0: Well, just that creative part of it. You know, it's just bringing like a so simple things like the Australian New Zealand boys that join the squad. Not many of them speak Fijian, and it reminds me a lot of myself when I first joined the squad. But I took it upon myself to learn the language, and majority of the squad, I'd say probably about 85% of the squad only speak Fijian. You know, and they're only comfortable to speak Fijian, and that's a challenge for me to try and get everyone speaking the same sort of language in order to play the same style of rugby. So the biggest challenge for me is the language barrier, but I think we're in good spirits there because the boys, they want to learn, you know, they want to inherit the culture, and then and they want to speak the language, and they want to sing the songs that the Fijians do. So it's the good part, the positive side of everything is that the boys want to embrace that culture part of it rather than just coming in and just want to speak English, you know. We got an Australian boy in the team, and hearing him speaking, to bits and pieces of Fijian here and there is so encouraging, and it's awesome. I love that part of it, you know. It's part of the challenge that's being crucified well. So yeah, just trying to get them to sing off the same page and try and create that on the field as well is probably the challenging part of it all. So
2: Kempo, we've been talking about what makes a good coach at the moment. So there's two parts to this. You know, in your eyes, you know, with the Drua, you know, if needed a new coach.

0: areas and connect really, really fast. I think we're going to get further faster and get the results a little bit quicker than the norms. But yeah, definitely biggest aspiration for me is to be a part of the Drua, not only the but the Flying Fijians, especially a team that holds a special place in my heart. I think I have so much to contribute in that area, and like any other ex-player that wore the jersey before me, I think they know the importance of it, and that's probably the biggest part that drives us and motivates us to want to give back. So the Flying Fijians is definitely on the cards for me.
1: Love that, bro. We're going to shift over to a bit of Super Rugby
0: Yeah.
1: chat and sticking to the Fijian rugby theme. Yeah, what have your thoughts been on the Drua and how they've performed this year in the Super Rugby tournament?
0: Yeah, look, they've had a pretty tough season in terms of results, and they've been thrashed. Man, if I'm honest, it hurts me a little bit when I'm reading all this the criticism online, and that's way out of their control. But I think Jacko's done a pretty good job of chopping out the outside noise and just trying to focus purely on their game and what they have to offer week in, week out, especially all the challenges playing against New Zealand teams and away from home. The perfect record at home has been tarnished this year, and they've been dampened quite a bit. So I think the draw with a little bit of inconsistency this year, I think they struggled, but at the same time, they put out some really good performances out there. So I think the acknowledging part is that we know they can actually do it. It's whether they can do it consistently. Looking forward to the new season, especially with a lot of players, a lot of senior players moving on. So that'll be a lot of questions asked in that area, and seeing that the new guys are coming in and see if they can actually do a job for the draw in the Super Rugby, especially the Super Rugby, such a challenging competition.
2: Yeah, hopefully they get to do, or they go better next year, and hopefully we still get to see Moana Pacifica. There's still a little bit of a pulse there. There's still noise around them staying in there, so we're still hopeful that happens. But with quarterfinals footy, the Hurricanes have been pretty special. We talked about as well with T. He brought up a really good stat. I was proud of him. He's doing some homework around rugby union, not just rugby league, where he said no Australian side has one across the ditch in New Zealand when it comes to finals footy. But who are you liking around this quarterfinal series and to potentially take out the Super Rugby Pacific title for 2026?
0: Mate, if I'm honest, I'm quite envious of the Hurricanes.
2: Yeah.
0: I mean, Roy Gard has been immaculate. He's been like unbelievable for them, and funny enough too, Fehi Whineanga-Noho, a young Tongan winger, very, very close family of my wife. Man, that's why the Hurricanes have been on my radar quite a bit, because my family's constantly
2: Bro,
0: watching the
2: so
0: Hurricanes to watch Fiji play.
2: Vaz family, you have some talented players. So, Rob, Toya and Fehi related.
0: Yes. So they're all their mums and sisters, and Vaz, their first cousin.
2: Oh my
0: So
2: goodness.
0: they're very tight knit with that, and that's their claim to fame. So we're constantly watching them. We're constantly watching the Roosters, the Queenslanders, and now the Hurricanes. I'm like, far out. So yeah, keeping a close radar on the Hurricanes. I'm actually starting to open up with them, mate. I'm enjoying their footy at the moment, especially Fehi is playing some really good footy at the moment. But Roy Gard and the Hurricanes are really

0: With the intercept.
1: Sorry, Nems.
2: Nems, we just might not send him a message in the group chat next week and just get our man here, Campisi Maafu, to take lead here. But nah, Brass, I appreciate your time, man. All the best with preparations for the World Cup. Who's in your pool, actually?
0: Yeah, pool of death again. Fiji always managed to find themselves in that pool of death. Australia and France and Spain. So,
2: yeah, you guys will beat Australia and you'll beat Spain.
0: Fingers crossed, mate. That's the goal. That's the goal.
2: All right. Perfect, my brother. Well, all the best over there. And we might check in, actually, with you while you're on tour. If that's all right, we might see if we can cross over to you over there and get an update with the boys in at the World Cup. So much love and we'll talk soon.
0: Yeah. Much love. Thanks for having me, guys. Anytime. I'm on.
2: All right, bro.
3: Smoke. You better lock it up. You better lock it up. You lock it up. Lock it up. Lock it up. Lock it up. Smoke.
2: Yes, here we go. We are at that time of our show where it is tipping time. Lock and smoke. The scores are 13 to T, 10 points to me. So I've sort of closed the gap a little bit.
1: So lock being a guaranteed win, most favourite, yeah, and then Smokey being a roughie. So
2: here
1: I'm up by three, so I want to try and break away a little bit more. So my lock, the Hurricanes beating the Brumbies.
2: Yeah, I was going to do that one too.
1: I know you were.
2: But that's all.
1: That's why I got them first.
2: You're good, mate. I love your style. But I am going to go. Man, I'm going to lock in the Crusaders too, man. That's probably the tougher one. Yeah, I just think the Blues just aren't playing good footy at the moment. I just don't know if they have enough strike. And I'm going to back the Crusaders to go all the way to the GF. And can I go for smoke then? Because you went first on the Loke.
1: Yeah, you go,
2: the
1: mate. Loke.
2: I'm actually going to go the Tigers. Can I go the Tigers?
3: Smoke.
1: Yeah. And like I said, it wouldn't surprise me if the Tigers do get the job done. All right, we're going a Smokey. So who's an underdog here? Roosters in Canberra aren't an underdog.
2: Nah,
1: you
2: no chance.
1: No.
2: I would say the Dragons are still an underdog.
1: Oh, the Dragons are an underdog. Is there an underdog in Knights versus Storm?
2: No.
1: Is there an underdog Eels versus Dogs? I'm just going to check between all the other games first.
2: I would say both those teams are underdogs.
1: Titans, Broncos.
2: Titans are an underdog.
1: Okay, I'm either going to go Titans or Dragons. Now, who is the best chance of beating? It's Cronulla at home as well. Oh, my days. Let's go, up Cronulla, but we have to go. I'm just going to go the Dragons.
2: Dragons for back-to-back.
1: My man.
2: Oh,
1: after
2: my
1: Valentine
2: man.
1: Holmes, well, I don't know if he officially said, but he told me a long time ago that he'll be playing for the Cook Islands this year. I'm going to go the
2: Dragons. We're good at keeping secrets, aren't we? Perfect, perfect, my bro. Well,
1: Dragons to beat the Sharkies.
2: Well, on that note, wrap us up, T, because you are the man.
1: This is Knees and Footy. Tell your Pacifica mates about our Monday and Friday shows. Just subscribe to the podcast. 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
2: Hey, good luck, coach.
1: Thanks, mate. Andrew Fafita, we're coming for you.
2: Coming after you, yes. This show was produced on the lands of the Gadigal people of the Eora Nation.
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8: In 2016, Cronulla Sutherland won its first and only title. And on Sundays on the ABC Rugby League coverage, we've been looking back on that with Chris Hyington and Jared Beale and James Maloney. So I thought we'd round it off today with a quick chat with you, Louis. You're the Clive Churchill medalist in that grand final. It was, we've said this a million times, one of the sneaky great grand finals of all time. Cronulla Sutherland beat Melbourne 14 points to 12. And let's have a listen to the highlights of that incredible game of footy. All right, let's go.
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8: The 2016 grand final, here we go. And Maloney puts boot to ball, sends it down to the in-goal area of the Melbourne Storm, and it's fielded by Blake Green, scooped up by Townsend, and he's Collin. Over the top, a high tackle by Marika Corabetti. Went back in on him again. And shock, horror, surprise, stunned. Michael Ennis runs in with a push and a shove. Maloney, second leading point scorer in the NRL this year. He moves in, he strikes it. He likes it and he's kicked it. Points underway here in the NRL deciders. Plays it to Ennis. Open side right for Feeder. Stops and props. Gives it to Maloney. He's through again. Lewis backing it up. Over the 10.
11: What a tackle from behind.

0: Blake Green somehow stopped him.
1: And Luke Lewis thought he was going to slide in. Look how, Andrew, there's your 14th, mate. That ball is literally, you could not go one blade of grass further. Blake Green, what an amazing individual bit of skill execution on Luke Lewis, scoring for all money. Luke Lewis did absolutely nothing wrong there.
0: Another win for the scrum. Turns it on the inside, Mama! He's over! They've scored from a scrum play. Andrew Wright will be doing cartwheels.
2: Oh, wow!
0: We're going to the bunker. Let's flip it.
1: That is a lovely scrum play.
0: Well, what about this? The first try of the 2016 Grand Final will be scored by Cronulla's fullback, Ben Barber. Here we go on the big screen now. There it is. Try to Barber. Try to Cronulla. And that is the end of the first half. Dominated by some massive hits in defence. Some terrific breaks by James Maloney. And the only try of the game to the Cronulla fullback, Benny Barber. Still over 30 minutes to go. Smith got it away. Bromwich for the line. He's over. Can he get it down? We'll go to the video referee or to the bunker. But I think he scored, Jesse Bromwich. Cronulla are going to rue that penalty from Michael Ennis. You sense it. They've had all the
1: balls down, Andrew.
0: It looks like Bromwich has scored. It's about to be 8-4 with a kick to come. Jesse Bromwich crashes it up. This is what Melbourne do time after time. 32 out from the Cronulla goal line. Play to Smith. He sends it open side right. Hampton. Short ball onto Welch. He's going to be confronted there by Lewis and Gallen. Two old hardheads, but he popped the pass to Cameron Smith. They work it right to Cooper Cronk. Then away goes Hampton. He links up with Chambers. Beats one hopelessly. He'll score. He's over. Melbourne in front. Melbourne in front. Will Chambers scores. Straight through. Try awarded. And after 64 minutes, Melbourne hit the lead for the first time. When Cronulla's been pounding their line at the other end, Melbourne do this better than anyone we've ever seen. Two tackles left here for Cronulla. Michael Ennis, dummy half. Flat pass for Feeder. Defenders all over
1: him. Got it down.
0: He gets it down all right. Between the uprights for Feeder. That's going to level it up with 11 to go. Let's go to the bunker. Yes, that's fine.
1: Oh, what?
0: How did he do that? What strength, dexterity.
1: That is more than strength, Andrew. That is just pure willpower and determination. He had no right to get there. Had three plays on him. The whole plugger misses him.
3: Feeder maintained possession and grabbed the ball in the decision and going to the ball.
0: That he's got that down. It's about to be 12 ball with a kick to come from in front. Here we go, the big screen. Chicken for Fafita. Eat as much as you like. He scored between the uprights. 15 seconds to go. The ball played to Smith. He fires it right to Cronk. 42 out. Then he links up with support out wide. Corabetti back on the inside for Navalu. Beats one. Beats two. He's over the 12-metre mark. He's put to the ground.
1: Oh, no.
0: No. He got a pass away. They're going to score. Melbourne Hampton on the half volley. Comes back infield. Time's up. Back it comes to Smith. It's the last play. Back the Cronk. Left to right he goes. Links up Corabetti. Takes him on. He had to pass it. He didn't. Cronulla wins. Turn your porch lights off. Harold Holt has come home.
4: Luke Lewis wins the Churchill medal.
1: Oh.
4: He's called up. What a moment for Luke. We'll hear his speech. Well done, Luke Lewis. Has the medal put over his neck. And we'll hear from him now. Luke Lewis, the Cronulla second rower, who's wearing the scars of battle as well.
1: You listen to this for humility.
5: First of all, sort of lost for words, but just to my boys, this year ain't possible if it weren't for you boys, so I love you all. To my family, my mum, stepdad, sister, my wife and my beautiful baby girl, I love you. You made 2016 the most memorable year of my life. For the rest of the Cronulla supporters, here and back home, I love you all. See you back there.
4: Some good memories, Louie.
6: Amazing, except for the last 10 seconds.
4: That was a bit nerve-wracking, wasn't it?
6: It was, that was amazing. Seriously, listening to it, just all the little bits and pieces. You know, Mickey Ennis off the kickoff, play two. No penalties were supposed to give away, but he comes down and goes, we're in for the big one. Then obviously, you know, that the try from Benny Barber a scrum play that we haven't scored off for 3 years, mind you. We'd practiced that play. And
4: Ben Barber told me last week it was a secret.
6: Yeah, apparently it was a secret. I knew about it because I had to change positions, but there wasn't many people that knew the play. And then obviously big for Feeder, carrying five Melbourne players over to score. Oh, I had the perfect position to see him get that ball down. So when he got it down, I knew it was a try for all money. And it was going to be hard for us to lose from there. But then you hear that last 10 seconds, and I can understand now what every Cronulla supporter, when I speak to